0: mining industry while protecting the hard-fought reputation for the mining sector in Australia.
1: This is an interpretation of New South Wales legislation that requires consideration of customer emissions. Not emissions of the coal mine, emissions of their customer. They should repeal it. And if they don't repeal it, Anthony Albanese should put in place overriding legislation to repeal it.
2: Mining industry says this High Court decision will add uncertainty into the sector. It could deter further investment. They just want a set of national guidelines to know whether mining companies are responsible for Scope 3 emissions or not.
3: Scope 3 emissions should be taken out, be explicitly taken out of New South Wales law, not accounted for in state law, and explicitly removed and not taken into account at any sort of government level across Australia.
2: 4 years into the legal process for this Mount Pleasant mine, Laura, the expectation, the Premier says, is that that company will reapply to have this extension granted. So even though there might have been an error by the Productivity Commission, he doesn't believe that the High Court will ultimately prevent this project extension from going ahead.
4: Okay, Cam, thank you. Appreciate that. A man has been jailed for 10 years over the rape of a 4-year-old girl at an Aboriginal community in Darwin. Matt Cunningham joins us with this story. When did this happen, Matt, and why are we hearing about it just now?
5: Look, this happened in June of last year, but we are hearing about it now because the Chief Justice, Michael Grant, has lifted a suppression order in relation to this case. And it is a horrific case, Laura. It involves 34-year-old Nathaniel Farrell, a man sentenced to 10 years in prison with a minimum non-parole period of 7 years over the rape of a 4-year-old girl at the Bagot community, an Aboriginal community in Darwin. The court heard that Farrell used watermelon to lure the girl into a house where he subsequently raped her. The girl's mother reported her missing to police. She subsequently found the girl. When she found her, she was crying and complaining about the big man, Police established a crime scene. They later used DNA evidence to arrest and charge Farrell, and he subsequently appeared here in the Darwin Supreme Court. During sentencing, Chief Justice Michael Grant said, "This case is one which involves the egregious sexual abuse of an infant causing injury. The child was very young and vulnerable. The offending conduct was brazen. There was a degree of what the Crown has described as rudimentary planning in luring the victim to a secluded location with the promise of watermelon." Now, of course, this case comes just 5 months, or this man's sentencing comes 5 months after the alleged abduction, rape and murder of 5-year-old Kumanjay little baby in Alice Springs. That case prompted the Northern Territory government to order an independent review of suspected failures in the lead up to that little girl's death. That review has been conducted by the former New South Wales Police Commissioner Karen Webb and senior Northern Territory public servant Greg Shanahan. Now, my understanding is that Karen Webb will be in Darwin tomorrow to deliver that report to the government. Here's what the Chief Minister has had to say about that issue.
6: "We've made an absolute commitment to put the right of a child above everything else and done the very big work of reforming our Care and Protection Act and our system. And so we are really looking forward to seeing the detail in this report because we know it's going to shed a light on more work to be done."
5: I've also spoken today to Julian Lisa, the Shadow Minister for Indigenous Australians. He is renewing calls for federal action in this space.
7: "I'd called after the Kumanjai little baby tragedy for an audit of federal funding to remote communities because we've got to see how the federal funding that is going in is actually keeping our kids safe. And if it's not keeping our kids safe, we need to redirect the funding."
5: Before the last federal election, Laura, the Coalition was proposing a royal commission into the sexual abuse of Indigenous children. Julian Lisa says that it is still developing policy ahead of the next federal election, but he says that every Australian child has a right to be safe.
4: Yes, they do. Matt, thank you. The trial of a former New South Wales police officer accused of killing his ex-lover and new partner has been told by detectives how they managed to recover the bodies of the two men in bushland south of Sydney. The court was shown photos of a farm where it's alleged Beau Lamar Condon had tried to dispose of the bodies before they were later moved and eventually located beside a road in surfboard bags.
8: Police say a friend of Bolamar Condon led them to this location south of Sydney, where the bodies of Jesse Baird and Luke Davies were discovered 8 days after they were allegedly shot dead in February 2024. The friend claims she drove with the accused in a white van to Goulburn, where an angle grinder was purchased. Police allege that angle grinder was used to break the lock on a farm gate near Bungonia, about 200 kilometres south of Sydney, where it's alleged Bolamar Condon tried to dispose of the two bodies before later dumping them outside a Greek monastery about 20 kilometres away. Among those on the scene first was Detective Senior Constable Christina Bella, who became visibly emotional on the stand when she recounted making the discovery. It was the scent of a decomposing body, she told the court. The court also heard from a New South Wales police officer attached to the Sydney crime scene who examined Bolamar Condon's police-issued Glock in the days after the alleged murders. She told the court her examination of the weapon did not return a fingerprint, but after taking several swabs of the pistol, significant DNA belonging to Luke Davies was retrieved. Further swabs also recovered the DNA of Jesse Baird and the accused Bolamar Condon. The prosecution alleges the former police officer used his police-issued gun to shoot both men at the terrace house in Paddington. The defence claims Qantas flight attendant Luke Davies shot himself after a struggle with the accused inside that house. The trial continues. Matt Taylor, News 24, Sydney.
4: The Australian Tax Office is so far refusing to reverse its ban on credit card payments. It's told business leaders it will stand by the decision, despite the government demanding it fix the issue. The Small Business Minister, Anne Alley, is calling on the ATO to speak with businesses and figure out a workaround, a way forward. The Housing Minister says the federal government wasn't consulted before this decision was made.
9: The government does have some real concerns about what the ATO is proposing to do here. Cash flow is the biggest thing that's often of concern for small business, and using credit cards to pay tax bill is a way that a lot of people are just managing that issue. So we really want the ATO to go back and talk to business about what they've decided to do here.
4: Well, the IPO of data centre company Firmus looks to be in a bit of trouble this morning. It would be the second largest stock market float in Australian history. This morning, though, it's hit a snag that could cut billions of dollars from its valuation. Business editor Ross Greenwood joins us. What's happened here?
10: It's literally by the minute as to what's taking place with this float. So Firmus Data Centre Company was set to become the biggest stock market float in Australian history since Telstra going all the way back. So this business is quite a phenomenon in some ways, but also the valuation of close on $45 billion was eye-watering. The shares were set to be sold to the public and institutions, your super fund, for $11 a share. But overnight, when they did the book build with all of this, effectively, it looked like the price was going to be cut to between $8 and $8.25 a share. Now, there's been nothing said. There was supposed to be something by 10 a.m. Eastern time today, so we're talking basically a little over an hour ago. There's been nothing from the company since then. We're waiting on information. So the business was going to raise $7.1 billion, putting that $45 billion valuation on the company. And if this had all gone through, this book build to basically build the shareholder base of the company, then the float, the stock market float, would have been on October 23. But there is even right now some suggestion that there is doubt as to whether the float would go ahead. My sense is that the book build will be completed, but it's obviously a massive fall. Now, to just show you something here, there are some Australian companies on the stock market that do have a share in Firmus. Mars Group, which builds, helps to build data centres, including for Firmus, is one of those. It's got about a 3.4% stake. Now, its shares, you can see on the stock market this morning, are down by 24.25% off the back of it. Other funds managers that we know have got a share also include WAM Active. Its price is down 6.6%. WAM Capital, the parent of WAM Active, down 4.5%. So in each of these cases, you can see that if you have got exposure and you're seeing such a massive drop in the potential valuation of Firmus, then what you've got is then a significant deterioration in the value of these company shares as well. So as I say, it really is something where it's clearly been a big, highly publicised share float because of the people involved and because you've got NVIDIA, the chip maker, with one of the biggest shareholdings in this business. So to suddenly see this suddenly wobble like this not only is not good for the company, not good for the investors, and certainly not good for the Australian Stock Exchange either.
4: Why the wobble? Is it because now investors are saying, well, we don't think it's worth that much because the technology
10: That is precisely what it's about. That is precisely what it's about. Investors are looking at this and they're just doubtful. They're doubtful whether that price can be justified over the long term. Now, to be fair, Firmus, and we should go back in a bit of history to explain what it is, it's a data centre company, but it's a bit different. And the reason why it's different is because while most data centres, if you go into a giant data centre, they're just racks of old-fashioned computer boxes, right? And what you've got is one side of that box is cooled, the back side of that box gets very hot, and they have to get rid of that heat. Now, in most cases, that's done through giant air conditioning systems and all that type of stuff. But in the case of Firmus, it's done by liquid cooling. And so this was a different form of technology, which is why NVIDIA came in, because it's its own chips that are inside these data centres. So it's one of the major suppliers to Firmus. Now, Firmus set up in Singapore. Oliver Curtis, we should explain, a decade ago was sitting in the Cooma prison because of a charge of conspiracy to commit insider trading. Now, he's paid his time, he's done his dues, all that type of thing. He owns 13%. So his redemption story is quite an astonishing story. His cousin, Tim Rosenfeld, has 5.4%. Mm. Oliver Curtis's father, Nick Curtis, has 5.6% of the shares. Nick Curtis, a highly credentialed business person in Australia. But the other big one you saw there, NVIDIA, with 7.2% of the shares, that's key. Now, as I say, the interesting thing about this is they had a choice when they did this float, this stock market float, as to whether they did it here in Australia on the ASX or whether they went to the United States and went to the NASDAQ. They chose, they were encouraged to come here to Australia.
4: Yeah.
10: And so it's a big issue even for the Australian Stock Exchange, as well as for these shareholders and as well for the company also.
4: Yeah, of course. We want this company to float on the ASX. A few snags today. Is it right to say, Ross, and investors now are being said, told to wait, get more information from the company, and now we're in this kind of vacuum of no information. Is it right to say that, you know, the hype around Firmus has been the cooling system, the deal with NVIDIA, but also the speed at which you can build these data centres because they have kind of this modular system. So what other information are they waiting for?
10: Well, they're also waiting for approvals, right? Because you've actually
4: so
10: got
4: to
10: get
4: the approvals.
10: You've got to get
4: the
10: development
4: issue.
10: Approvals to be able to go and build your data centres. And in some cases, it suggests
4: like
10: like in Tassie, like they might have got a bit ahead of themselves in some of this. But, you know, there is stuff being built. There is stuff clearly out there. There has been a number of reports out which have raised scepticism about Firmus and about the speed with which you can build these things out. And again, we know just how tough it is to build anything in Australia at any point in time and get your approvals. Things don't necessarily always happen as quickly as you'd like to. What, before we go, I just want to go back to those shareholders and see what their share price has done, Mars Group and the WAM Capitals, because they're really in some ways the canary in the coal mine here about what's taking place with this float. There's the NASDAQ, the Dow Jones from last night. That's not the one we're looking for. Let's go back to that very early one, which is Mars Group and WAM Capital and all the rest of those, because they really tell us, because that Mars Group being down by, well, the best part of 22.7%, WAM Active, WAM Capital down 4.5%, 5.6%, they're the ones that give us the clue as to what's taking place.
4: So these are already investors.
10: Yeah, so Mars Group has 3.2% of the shares. And you can see that's the effect of just 3.2% of the shares of Firmus, the impact on its share price today. So this kind of gives you a little bit of a hint that they really have cut the price. And my sense is that they might get this away, but it's not going to be $11 a share. More likely down towards $8 a share is ultimately what the price will be. And again, it depends on what investors think as to whether that even is fair value for those shares as well.
4: Ross, it's a wild one. We'll see you soon.
10: No problems.
4: Well, let's go to the US now. The President Donald Trump has had his latest stop for the midterms campaign trial interrupted by protesters. He arrived in San Antonio, Texas, ready to rally support behind Republican Senate candidate Ken Paxton. That's despite reports of friction between the two camps behind the scenes. Barely minutes into his speech, the first of what appeared to be a coordinated lineup of demonstrators began shouting, stopping the president in his tracks.
11: No, I'm telling you, they pay him for this. If there are any more paid protesters, please raise your hand and get the hell out of here.
4: Protesters clashed with Trump supporters on multiple occasions. The interruptions didn't seem to faze President Trump, who replied with insults at not only the disruptors, but also Mr. Paxson's Democrat rival, James Tallarico.
11: No, he's going back home to mom right now. He's going to get the hell balled out. Because what he doesn't know is that his mom voted for Trump. So this terrible fake, and he is a fake. He said all of a sudden, he's a vegan. He said, it's vegan. Please pronounce that word properly. I called it vegan, vegan. I thought, it was, how the hell would I know? I like steak.
4: He likes steak. A quick break on the program. When we return, we're going to talk about this surcharge impact. I'll speak to the Australian Chamber of Commerce and Industry.
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0: All right, let's go to this mine in New South Wales now and what precedent this High Court judgment does actually set. Joining me live now is a resources and Northern Australian Minister, Madeleine King. Madeleine King, what does this say to investors that want to invest in Australia when this mine was approved in 2022 and here we are in 2026?
1: Thanks, Laura. It's great to be on your show. Look, really, it's really important that we all take a bit of a deep breath around this decision. This is a really specific technical decision around an approval under a regime that has changed since then. The New South Wales government has introduced its coal industry framework to 2050, which does take account and does set the conditions around Scope 3 emissions. I mean, the example we can all look to is the up to $1 billion of investment that now will come through the Hunter Valley operations that were recently approved. So what's really important for the workers involved and the communities connected to Mount Pleasant is that this mine will continue to operate under its current approvals. The New South Wales government will be working with the operators to make sure they look at how they do have their application for expansion reconsidered under the new coal industry framework of the New South Wales government. So there is, in fact, a lot of certainty around this. It's a High Court decision on a technical issue.
0: I know, but this is a New South Wales planning rule, and isn't this clause in the New South Wales planning laws helping to enable this to then be delayed through the courts for up to 4 years? That's the problem here, isn't it?
1: Well, my understanding is what the New South Wales government has done is had a look at its planning laws, gone through a process of setting up the coal industry policy, this framework that I mentioned earlier, which is what is enabling certainty to exist in that approvals process. And that does exist, and the proof is in the pudding with the expansion of the HVO.
0: It does exist. So, can I just quickly, sorry to interrupt you, Madeleine, but I just think people are scratching their heads today saying, how did this clause get there in the first place? Is it in other state legislation that a mine approval in New South Wales can have some kind of dependence on what those coal exports do in terms of emissions in China, for example? That is crazy to me.
1: Well, my understanding is that this clause was introduced into the law by the former Liberal National Government of New South Wales.
0: Was that
1: the
0: a mistake?
1: Current Labor, well, I'm not going to pass any kind of judgment on what state governments do. They each have their own motivations for particular laws. The same thing does not exist in federal law, I would be clear to point out. I think the main point for the here and now and for the future is that the current New South Wales government, under the leadership of their resources minister, Courtney Hussos, and the Premier, Chris Minns, has set a certain framework that provides that certainty in the context of those planning commission laws so that these projects can go ahead, and indeed they are through the HVO. Now, I understand this is not helpful for the Mount Pleasant decision, and the court has interrupted that. Of course it has. But it's important that people have their say, that we respect the systems of courts in this country. They have a role to play. And people have quite rightly looked at that provision and sought to have their voices heard. And I understand that. But the main thing for the people concerned, for the miners concerned, for the workers concerned, is that the New South Wales government backs coal mining. The Albanese Labor government federally backs coal mining. And what we will see is the state government, quite rightly, in New South Wales, working with the operators of the Mount Pleasant mine to see how they move this forward. And that's what's really important. And I'm really sure they'll come to a good conclusion.
0: Are you sure your Labor colleagues at a federal level support coal mining?
1: They absolutely do. I mean, we have coal miners in our caucus. Meryl Swanson, the member for Paterson, daughter of a coal miner. Dan Repicoli himself has been a coal miner. I've been down coal mines a couple of times myself. We are supporters of what is, I mean, coal is about an energy export, as is gas, which is really important for the future of our region. It is what provides energy security and therefore peace and prosperity across the Indo-Pacific. So it's vitally important.
0: Minister, can you do anything here? I know this is state law, but does this become a sovereignty issue when overseas emissions from our exports are now affecting, you can say in a small way, but they are affecting the approval of new mines and therefore our economic prosperity? Can you introduce, will you consider introducing anything at a federal level that can knock this out altogether, yes, avoid it?
1: Well, I want to be clear, this is not affecting the operation of a mine. It's affecting the expansion, that is for sure. Yes. But the New South Wales government, and governments make their choices, and as a federal government, we respect that. But really importantly, that current government has set up a framework that means there is a means to make this expansion be possible. It's not in federal law. There is no need for us to intervene because, quite frankly, the New South Wales government has thought this through and has got this, and I'm confident they will resolve the issue. These are things that come up in planning laws from time to time. I'm not aware of where it sits in each and every state, but mm-hmm. I have no doubt every state government and territory government should be checking their planning laws to make sure that they don't have this kind of thing if that's what they want to happen. So it is a matter for them to make sure that they look at their own provisions. It's not in federal law. So I don't, you know, this has an impact. It's a High Court decision. It's an important institution in our country. It's part of our constitution. So, you know, I respect the work that the High Court judges and all their associates do. But we really just need to put this in its context, that it's about a New South Wales planning issue. And right now, that is where it sits. And for people to make a really pretty outrageous accusations of what this might mean, and they're drawing pretty long bows at the moment for their own political convenience. I'm going to leave them to that. Right now, in Alice Springs, I'm going to go help turn the first sod on what is an amazing national sovereign capability project in terms of the Arafura Nolans rare earth projects here in Alice Springs.
0: Yeah, this was something that you promised to the United States, or your government promised to the United States. So is this one of those, diplomatic essentials, if you like?
1: it was a priority project for the US-Australia Critical Minerals Framework, a very important one, as is the Alcoa Gallium Project in Wagerup and WA. But really importantly, the whole world is backing in the Arafura project. We have government agencies from Canada, from the Republic of Korea, from Germany, our own credit agencies, the Northern Australia Infrastructure Facility, the Critical Minerals Facility, the National Reconstruction Fund, as well as private investors, are all being a part of building an extraordinary national sovereign capability in an ore-to-oxide refining processing facility here in Alice Springs, which is a great boon for the Northern Territory. But really importantly, it's good for the whole country.
0: All right, we'll let you get to it, Minister. Thank you for your time.
1: A pleasure, Laura. Good to speak to you again.
0: Live there in Alice Springs, Madeleine King is off to the Arafura mine there to turn the first sod. Joining me now from Canberra is the Chief Executive of the Australian Chamber of Commerce and Industry, Andrew McKellar. Andrew, thank you for your time. I want to talk about this credit card surcharge ban. The government says the ATO acted without their knowledge. Is that believable to you?
2: Well, hi, Laura. Look, from what we can see, certainly the way the ATO has acted on this, it appears to be unilateral, but I think they've got questions to answer. You know, what was it their decision and their decision alone? Is this something that's been determined across the whole of government? You know, either way, the problem is that small business has been left in the lurch, and the way this is being implemented at the moment, there's one rule that small business is expected to follow, but the ATO is applying its own standard.
0: Yeah, well, there's a few people being thrown under the bus right now. Small business was the first entity to happen. Now it appears the government is throwing the ATO under the bus. If you're going to make these changes and ban surcharges, did the ATO really have another choice?
2: Oh, they do have a choice, and I think they've got to give small business a fair go. This is one of the payment channels that many, many small businesses rely on. On our count, it's 250,000 small businesses that are looking to make their payments using a credit card option. And that's just to help them manage their cash flow. But look, I think the fundamental point here is, you know, we need one position out of government. We expect that the tax office should apply this in a consistent way, and that shouldn't be at odds with the standard that's expected everywhere else, including for small business.
0: Where is it up to, as you understand it? Because the ATO doesn't seem to be budging. We heard Claire O'Neill this morning saying, well, the ATO needs to work with business. What's that code for?
2: Look, we're reaching out to the tax office. You know, we had a discussion with them yesterday. Frankly, that wasn't particularly satisfactory. We're hoping to have further discussions with them in the coming 24 hours or so. We need a result on this. We need a clear outcome which clarifies the position for small business. We were encouraged by Claire O'Neill's comments this morning and also by the comments by Anne Arley, the small business minister, yesterday afternoon. But again, this comes back to the point there needs to be one consistent position from government, and we expect that that should be the case. And the ATO should follow the consistent position of government. It's not up to small business to determine, you know, how it should interpret comments from the tax office and then from somewhere else. We are hearing positive signals from some cabinet ministers. So let's see if we can get to a sensible outcome here, which is a good outcome for small business and gives them some breathing room. That's what we're asking for.
0: Any sign of a back down, do you think?
2: Well, I can't say, but clearly, you know, we are very frustrated with the sort of messaging that's coming from the tax office. And when we talk to small businesses around the country, you know, they're pretty angry that they're expected to carry the can for this significant change with the ban on the credit card surcharges. But the tax office seems to think that it doesn't have to apply the same standard to them, that, you know, small business can be expected to wear that cost. But they're not going to, and they're not going to provide the ongoing service that small business and individual taxpayers in many cases need to have.
0: Andrew, keep us posted, please. We'll speak to you soon.
2: Thanks, Laura.
0: New Zealand's Prime Minister is promising a suite of harsher rules for people on welfare, including random drug testing, if re-elected. Let's bring in our New Zealand correspondent, Bridie Whitten. She's on the Christopher Luxon campaign trail today. He's even open to drug testing his fellow MPs, Bridie.
3: Yeah, that's right, Laura. So we're here in Kapiti. It's a sort of national heartland. There's a lot of retirees in this area, about an hour north of Wellington, a lot of tradespeople. So he's really been in a sort of safe zone for his party to be trying to shore up votes ahead of the election. But look, big policy announcement today is a five-point plan to get people off welfare and into work. One of those includes a plan to randomly drug test beneficiaries. He's pointing out that that's pretty common for a number of sectors, including many trades and infrastructure sectors like that. But look, he said he's even open to drug testing his own MPs.
4: Quite open for Parliament to be drug tested, fine. This is about people who don't have work today, and I do not want a barrier or an obstacle of drug addiction being a reason for why they can't get connected to a job. We're making an investment in people who are on JobSeeker by making sure we're making investments on resume ready, interview ready, driver's licence support, other life skills programs that we fund, other investments and increases that you've seen today, and again on the drug testing piece, and making some basic obligations.
3: But on that five-point plan, Laura, taking a look at that there, one of them is to get more funding to help young people get off benefits and into jobs. He also wants to reduce or cut people's benefits if they've been looking for work and been on a benefit while looking for work for two of the past 3 years. He also wants to randomly drug test people, as well as those who refuse to work without a good reason. They could face up to 26 weeks without their benefit. That's up from 13 weeks. They're also making it a bit harder if you're a New Zealand resident to access welfare. You have to have been living as a resident in New Zealand for 5 years, and that's up from 2 years. Now, the Prime Minister says this is all about making it fairer for New Zealand taxpayers, about getting people who can work, working and paying tax, contributing to the economy. He says there's lots of jobs coming, even though New Zealand's just been in a tough economic spot. But another big question here is New Zealand's surging meth crisis. Many people addicted to that drug, as we see in Australia, with a lot more coming through the borders, through the Pacific there. Now, he was pressed on this. How are social services and the welfare system going to cope with this demand? Take a listen.
4: The addiction program that and meth program that we've been working through has been three parts to it. One is it's about our borders and realising that we've got a very porous Pacific border. So Australia, New Zealand, working with Fiji, Samoa, Tonga, and the investments that we've been making on there about actually drugs coming in through our part of the world. The second thing is we're smashing up the gangs. We make no apologies for it. As you heard me say, we put 1,000 more gang members into prison in our time over the last 3 years. And then we're putting the addiction support and education into place. And you've seen the F-Meth campaign, which has kicked off. Matt Ducey kicked off just 2 weeks ago. So we've got continued program of work there.
3: Law or political leaders are now on the road, travelling around New Zealand, trying to shore up votes. And what's going to be a very tight election race. So definitely one to watch here. Every vote counts ahead of November 7.
0: Righty, thank you. A quick break here on the program. Can you get away with working from home if you're working from the cricket? Well, Cricket Victoria thinks there is a loophole here. We'll bring it to you next.
5: News 24 will be back after this short break.

News 24 will be back after this short break. News 24 will be back after this short break.

News 24 will be back after this short break. 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

0: Welcome back. Tickets have sold out for the opening of a contentious Cricket Victoria venture. The organisation is offering work from the shield tickets, letting remote workers clock in from the stadium. Here's Aspen Blomfeld.
1: Victorians can now work from Sheffield Shield games in the city, but business leaders have labelled the initiative a gimmick. Tickets to Australia's domestic competition usually cost $10, but for just $6 more, remote workers can get a view of St Kilda's Junction Oval, function room access, complimentary Wi-Fi and free tea or coffee. The initiative follows a viral social media post showing workers setting up alongside a cricket match in Brisbane.
2: We knew there was no better place for us to work than from the Queensland Bulls versus South Australia domestic cricket game. So we packed up just the essentials and made our way over. Anyone who says you can't mix work and play is a goose. We set up for 2 hours, sent one email, grabbed some lunch and watched Nathan McSweeney and Jimmy Pearson get hundreds.
1: Cricket Victoria hopes the idea can breathe life into the floundering Sheffield Shield. Only 850 people attended each day on average during last year's competition. Surrey Cricket Club trialled a similar concept during the British County Championship earlier this year. Media reports said Surrey recorded higher crowds than the other 17 counties. The idea has drawn criticism from the Victorian Chamber of Commerce and Industry, who told the Australian Financial Review people's passion for cricket is such that it deserves their full attention. So does work. Our advice is to take the day off. The work from the shield option will only be available for Victorian games at St Kilda, not the MCG.
0: Let's go live now to Cricket Victoria General Manager Felicity George. Felicity, thanks so much for your time. So you sold out.
3: We have, in saying that, it is just a small function room. This was just a initial trial that we have started. It actually was an idea that came up from our students in our Melbourne Cricket Education Academy. It's a project that they were running. So we set up our function rooms, just half of the function rooms with some desks today, but we have sold out and there's been a lot of interest on social media, that's for sure.
0: Yeah. How have you lured these work from homers in?
3: Well, to be honest with you, when you look at a game when we're working here, there are often a lot of people sitting around with the laptop on their desks, on their knees. So we've basically just provided them a desk, given them a bit more of a comfortable spot to do their work. So I'm not sure exactly where they've all come from, whether they're freelancers that generally work from home or people that usually use shared workspaces. But, yeah, it certainly has been an interesting option for a lot of people.
0: What do you think about these people? Are they taking the definition of work from home a little bit too far, do you think, or are they right to do on a Friday?
3: Oh, look, I think it's completely up to them and their businesses. We don't want to dictate where people work. As I said, there's people already working from here. Usually when we have games, they might be sitting on the grass with their laptop doing some work on that way. So if this is how they would like to work and they see this as an option for them, I mean, I work at Junction Oval, I overlook the cricket as well, and we certainly get through our work in the day. So
0: as the general manager, just quietly, Felicity, I don't think anyone would begrudge you that. Have you been contacted by any angry employers?
3: No, we have not, no. As I said, it's completely up to the employee, and you know, if their company doesn't want them to work here, we have no issue with them not working from here. But

0: She's got a great job there. Plenty happening at this course this weekend at Bathurst as well. Every supercars and rev head is getting excited for the big race at Mount Panorama. And, of course, it all kicked off with the street parade. Down there, the cars went from Mount Panorama through to the city centre. Brody Kostecki will be aiming for a record fourth pole position in a row when qualifying gets underway tomorrow. But the 2024 King of the Mountain has it to do without his engineer, George Commons, who's been recovering from injuries suffered in a mountain biking accident.
1: Yeah, it is a big loss. You know, Georgie's been a part of, you know, my whole full-time career so far to date. So this will be the first time I've, you know, gone on the racetrack and he's not going to be there. So it'll be pretty tough for us, but he's done all the legwork heading into the weekend, and every time he's given me a race car around here, it's been one of the best. So I know that, you know, I'm in really good hands with Tom Moore. He's been sitting across the same desk, you know, that I've been sitting at with George for the past 5 years. So I'm very confident going into the weekend.
0: There was an early win for Red Bull Racing, winning the Pit Stop Challenge, claiming the Golden Rattle Gun and $20,000 in prize money. On-track action begins today with the first Supercars practice session scheduled for 1:30 p.m. Eastern. Well, a massive blow for Australia ahead of the first test against South Africa. Cam Green has been ruled out through injury. The big Aussie all-rounder has succumbed to an abdominal injury, which he picked up in the third one-dayer against South Africa. He's still good for the rest of the series, but is set to miss the first test, which starts tomorrow in Durban.
2: He's progressing pretty well, all things considered, on the back of the injury that he had to his abdominal. So he's still here for a reason. So there is some light at the end of the tunnel. It'll just be a matter of you know, going through the rehab. He's got a pretty demanding week this week as he reintroduces a few activities, and you'll see that probably play out in the net situation during lunchtime in and around the game. So yeah, it's a bit of an unknown, but there's still optimism that he'll take part in the series at some stage.
0: The injury means the West Aussie won't be available to bowl for the rest of the tour and creates a big decision for selectors Nick Maddison and Cooper Connolly, the two candidates to replace Green. The first test live and exclusive on Fox Cricket. Essendon has lost another best and fairest winner with defender Jordan Ridley following Zach Merritt out the door. Ridley has been traded to the Cats in exchange for a future first round pick, with midfielder Jack Bowes heading the other way to the Bombers. Ridley played 111 games for Essendon, while Bowes is onto his third club following stints at Geelong and Gold Coast. The feel-good story of the day was Dom Bedendo signing for the Dockers, the former Bulldog rewarded for his stellar season in the VFL with Port Melbourne. And Lionel Messi has farewelled international football, scoring a penalty in his final game for Argentina. Emotions were running high in Buenos Aires with pre-game tributes to Messi. Play stopped at the 10-minute mark for a standing ovation. Messi provided the assist for Argentina's first goal of a 3-0 win against Benin. He stepped up for a spot kick, his 128th and final goal for his country.
3: The greatest of all time, about to take the penalty. Leo, goal! Goal! Thank you so much.
0: Post-game, there was a drone show and a musical act to pay tribute to Messi, who departs after 208 international appearances. Interesting observation from you there, Laura. What if he missed the penalty? But I'll tell you what, I think he just wanted to go out with a bang. That was one of his better penalties in probably the last 10. He's gone for the top right-hand corner. Ooh, make a statement, go in a high.
4: Oh, I didn't miss, and what a career.
0: He's still playing with Inter Miami for a little bit longer, but international career done and dusted.
4: Pink, right?
0: Yep, pink.
4: Okay, got it. Thank you. Let's go to Kieran Gilbert now. He's standing by in Canberra for us. KG, work from the cricket. That sounds like your dream job. I don't think they quite allow that in television land, do they? They're not going to give you a screen.
5: Can we put a, maybe, yeah, get the screen behind on the hill at the Adelaide Oval? That would be my dream job. But I think the shouts from the rest of the punters might put people off. I love your line, what if Messi missed? That is a cracker. But that would have been funny. Anyway,
4: he didn't. Maybe they would have just given him another one anyway. Who knows? Anyway, let's talk about things a little bit closer to home. This surcharge ban, God, it had some momentum. You and I picked it last week. We thought, this is not going to go down well. They misread the politics on it, the government, when it came to the surcharge, trying to sell this as a cost of living measure. Now they're saying, oh, well, the ATO acted, we didn't even know they were going to do that. Can you smell a backflip here?
5: Oh, yeah, I can. I can absolutely smell a backflip. Claire O'Neill, she sounded like she was, you know, making the same argument that Andrew McKellar made with you just a little while ago, saying that, you know, small business need this for cash

0: low, and we want the ADO to go back to the drawing board. I think there will be a backflip. It looks like Andrew Charlton didn't get the memo, though, because he was elsewhere today, Laura, saying we backed the ATO decision. Charlton's coming on with me, so
1: I'll put both comments
0: to him and see whether he might have updated the memo. But it does look like a backflip to me.
1: Okay, looking forward to that one. What about this Canberra Stadium? Is that going to happen?
0: Yeah, it looks like it might. It looks like it might be happening. This one, you know, when you were here, where there was talk of it from time to time, and Canberra Stadium in the city. I mean, we live in the best country in the world. This is the capital city. You shouldn't have a stadium where the coaches get wet when it rains in the box. I mean, they need to have a proper stadium in this joint. They can do it in Christchurch. Beautiful city in New Zealand. We broadcast to our wonderful New Zealand audience. They can do it in Christchurch. They can do it in Canberra. And I've got
1: Monica.
0: David Pocock coming on shortly.
1: Oh, nice.
0: Monica's nice. It's good for cricket. But for rugby union, Olivia Rodrigo, my daughters, they love her. She's non-stop on my radio at the moment. But anyway, that's a bit of a tangent.
1: Good luck with that earworm. Yeah, absolutely. Look, never going to argue about stadiums or sport, KJ. You're the expert. Enjoy that. Looking forward to the show. We'll see you soon. That is it for AIM Agenda. We will see you tomorrow.
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0: News 24 will be back after this short break.
1: Labor's frontbench divided over the ATO's credit card ban.
2: We really want the ATO to go back and talk to business about what they've decided to do here.
1: Donald Trump interrupted by multiple protesters during his midterm campaign rally in Texas.
3: If there are any more paid protesters, please raise your hand and get the hell out of here.
1: A consortium of Canberra business leaders launch a fresh bid for a new stadium in the heart of the capital city.
4: It's a warm day across the south and southeast for your Thursday, but it's all changed into Friday as that weather system moves in from the west. We've got the latest for you over on Channel 601.
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1: For the first time, the government has raised concern about the tax office decision to refuse payments by credit card. Senior ministers are at odds, though, over whether it should be reversed. Political correspondent Cam Redden is with me. Cam, is the government going to pull the pin on the ATO's ban on credit cards?
5: This is the first indication we've had, Kieran, there might be some government intervention here. You've been over this issue from day one. The business sector, particularly small business, in uproar because from November 30 at this rate, those small businesses who need to use a credit card to get through a bill cycle, to wait for a payment to come in, will no longer be able to do so. Let's play you this from the Housing Minister, Claire O'Neill, this morning. Clearly, the backlash that has grown over the last week from small business is being heard by senior members of the government, with Claire O'Neill on television this morning saying that she does have a concern about this ATO decision and is urging them to, at the very least, keep talking to small business to ensure those concerns are heard.
2: The government does have some real concerns about what the ATO is proposing to do here. This is, you know, small businesses across the country really struggle to manage their cash flow. And I know that partly because I grew up in a household where both my mum and my dad ran their own small business. Cash flow is the biggest thing that's often of concern for small business, and using credit cards to pay tax bill is a way that a lot of people are just managing that issue. So we really want the ATO to go back and talk to business.
5: So Claire O'Neill there clearly flagging concern. Not so, though, her frontbench colleague in Andrew Charlton. He himself has taken a small business, grew it into a very big one. He doesn't seem to have any concern, though.
6: Yes, the government supports the ATO's decision. The ATO has made that decision because of a principle of consistency between the private sector and the public sector.
5: So one senior minister flagging concern, another senior minister saying no problems at all, we support the ATO. Well, the tax office did hold emergency talks yesterday with a number of business groups, 20 of them in all, but those talks have not left the business groups satisfied that the ATO is hearing those concerns. Here's Andrew McKellar from the Chamber of Commerce.
7: You know, we had a discussion with them yesterday. Frankly, that wasn't particularly satisfactory. We're hoping to have further discussions with them in the coming 24 hours or so. There needs to be one consistent position from government.
1: Andrew McKellar talking to Laura Jays earlier. When Andrew Charlton said it's about consistency between the private sector and the public sector, that's why they've made that call, It's actually the opposite of what's happening. It's not consistent because the ATO and the government, the new rules require the small business
5: to cop it,
1: to absorb that surcharge, whereas the ATO won't absorb the surcharge. They're just going to scrap the idea.
5: That's right. And they are an outlier in some senses here, Kieran, because we have not had a flood of other government agencies saying you cannot use a credit card here. We've seen some private schools, I think, for example, they won't take credit card anymore. We've seen a big rental system, the DEF payment system by Macquarie Bank, they won't take credit cards. But the ATO, from a government perspective, from these agencies, is an outlier here. So you're right, small business has to cop the fee. The ATO says, well, the government won't fund the $200 million it would take, so they won't.
1: Yeah. Well, let's get some reaction. The Shadow Treasurer, Tim Wilson, is with me. Claire O'Neill seemed to make a lot of sense, Tim Wilson, today when she was saying how small business need credit cards for cash flow. She's seen it herself through her own personal family experience with small business. And then Andrew Charlton is on saying, no, we back the ATO. What's happening? Will there be a backflip or not?
8: Well, what we know is the Prime Minister is losing confidence in his Treasurer, as the Australian community is. I think what we're seeing is an audition for who his replacement is going to be between Claire O'Neill and Andrew Charlton over this. But the reality is small businesses are doing it really tough right now. We have record small business insolvencies. We have even more people leaving just because they can't make a buck out of it. We've seen declines in profitability, and the response of the government is to chuck more costs on them. Your point, Kieran, just then, is bang on right. One of the problems we have is an inconsistency where the government is turning around to small business and saying, you've got to cop the extra costs that are being passed on by the banks, but we, the government, won't. And it's the double standards that are really enraging people.
1: Yeah. And reading the statement from the tax commissioner late last week, Tim Wilson, I know it enraged a lot of small businesses as well that have been in touch with me too, because they read it and they think, well, so he outlines these other options that can be used, BPAY, debit card, other transfers, the Australia Post. But all of that requires cash flow now. The whole point, just to, you know, reiterate to the commissioner, the whole point of using a card is that they get 50, 55 days leeway.
8: Yeah, well, there's the problem of the ATO only giving 8 hours notice of the ban. Then you've got a lot of people in small business and they're financing lots of debts and lots of costs for their business, including, of course, their tax liabilities through credit cards. And, of course, personally, they're doing the same thing. And there's lots of reasons historically they might, but it's part of a financing structure. And what the ATO has done is turned around in one moment and said, this payment pathway no longer applies for us. And so you can imagine a lot of small businesses between GST, that and, of course, things like income tax, suddenly turn around. They're getting smashed. And remember, this isn't the first time the government has turned around to small businesses and said, you've got to constrain your financing options. They recently changed superannuation from quarterly to monthly or fortnightly costs. And so small business is getting targeted by this government in every single direction. And this is just the latest compounding effect.
1: I spoke to one small business woman, Tasha Watkins, from a small building firm in WA called Protech. She was quite emotional and said that the idea that they give them 2 months on this just before Christmas too is just unfair. And particularly, Tim, when a lot of the small businesses will put something on their Amex or their Visa to help pay their employees to make sure that they can make payroll.
8: 100%. And so this is where you're getting the crunch from both directions because of the decisions of the Albanese government and by extension, the Australian Taxation Office. And it's not a conversation about, you know, just finding a bit of cash. This is the lifeline of small business. Claire O'Neill, to her credit, is right about this. I grew up in small businesses too. Cash flow is king. And when you crunch those small businesses, they actually have no way easily to restructure. We've been running a petition at standwithsmall.org and we've had huge number of signatories from people in small business who are just desperate to see an overturn of this surcharge ban through the ATO and their credit card payment decision. But in addition to that, you know, it really highlights why we do need a Small Business Act to protect small business from governments that won't even consult, won't even listen and won't even engage and, frankly, doesn't understand them.
1: The language and the message from Anne Ali and Claire O'Neill both seem to suggest they want the ATO to have a rethink. Do you think that that is where we're headed? And can I ask you about this principle, because it was also raised during the week and Andrew Charlton actually was making this point that we shouldn't have some business people and some taxpayers subsidising those that might use a credit card. But doesn't that miss the fact that in a progressive system, we have many, many instances, millions, where taxpayers, through the amount of tax, subsidise and help other Australians? So it's a fundamental pillar of our system.
8: Look, we have a bigger conversation about tax and how we have progressive systems, but it's the double standard where the government says to small business, you've got to absorb these costs, but when it comes to payment systems to us, we're not going to absorb those costs. This just really highlights how poorly the government thought through its credit card surcharge ban in the first place and the impact it's now having on cash flow on small business. It's one of the reasons why I've explicitly proposed a Small Business Act so that government is actually forced to listen to small business as part of consideration of the impact of policy. Because it's not just this. It's payday super. It's to do with the broader financing structures. And frankly, you saw this in the last federal budget where they propose a series of taxes that will smash small business and they still don't know how they're going to impact and how they're going to design the legislation because the objective was revenue, not how to back Australians to grow the economy.
1: This High Court ruling on the Mount Pleasant mine, how much of a concern is it, or should we take a deep breath as the Minister for Resources, Madeleine King, wanted to reiterate, saying that this is not federal law. It's a state statute. If it needs to be dealt with, it should be dealt with by the state.
8: I think we need to realistically look at this decision and say, what do we need to do to clear the pathway with federal and state law? We can't have courts making decisions that should be made by democratically elected governments. Whether or not the mine should proceed or not should be a decision of governments. It should not be won by courts. And I think it's actually really worrying when we see the capacity for courts to be able to make these sorts of decisions that should be decided by accountable, democratically elected bodies.
1: Shadow Treasurer Tim Wilson, appreciate your time.
8: Thank you.
1: President Trump has had the latest stop of his midterm campaign trail interrupted by protesters. He arrived in San Antonio, Texas, ready to rally support behind Republican Senate candidate Ken Paxton. That's despite reports of friction between the two camps behind the scenes. Barely minutes into his speech, the first of what appeared to be a coordinated line of demonstrators began shouting, stopping President Trump in his tracks.
3: No, I'm telling you, they pay him for this. If there are any more paid protesters, please raise your hand and get the hell out of here.
1: Protesters clashed with Trump supporters on multiple occasions. The interruptions didn't seem to faze Donald Trump, who replied with insults.
3: No, he's going back home to mom right now. He's going to get the hell bowled out. Because what he doesn't know is that his mom voted for Trump. So this terrible fake, and he is a fake, he said all of a sudden, he's a vegan. He said, it's vegan. Please pronounce that word properly. I called it vegan, vegan. I thought it was... How the hell would I know? I like steak.
1: Coming up next, we're standing by for a news conference from the Deputy Prime Minister, Richard Marles. That's after the break.
0: News 24 will be back after this short break.

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1: A man's been jailed for 10 years for the rape of a 4-year-old girl in Aboriginal community in Darwin. Matt Cunningham has more.
2: Details of this case can be revealed after Chief Justice Michael Grant lifted a suppression order while sentencing 34-year-old Nathaniel Farrell. He'd been charged over the rape of a 4-year-old girl at the Bagot community in Darwin in June last year. The court heard Farrell used watermelon to lure the girl into a house where he raped her. The girl's mother had reported her missing to the police and later found her crying and complaining about a big man. Police used DNA evidence to arrest and charge Farrell. In sentencing, Chief Justice Grant said, "This case is one which involves the egregious sexual abuse of an infant causing injury. The child was very young and vulnerable. The offending conduct was brazen. There was a degree of what the Crown has described as rudimentary planning in luring the victim to a secluded location with the promise of watermelon." Farrell was sentenced to 10 years in prison with a minimum non-parole period of 7 years. His sentence comes 5 months after the alleged abduction, rape and murder of 5-year-old Kumanjay Little Baby in Alice Springs. The Northern Territory government has engaged former New South Wales Police Commissioner Karen Webb to conduct a review of suspected failures in the lead up to the little girl's death. She is expected to deliver a report to the government on Friday.
3: "We've made an absolute commitment to put the right of a child above everything else and done the very big work of reforming our Care and Protection Act and our system. And so we are really looking forward to seeing the detail in this report because we know it's going to shed a light on more work to be done."
2: Shadow Minister for Indigenous Australians, Julian Lisa, has renewed calls for federal action.
4: "I'd called after the Kumanjay Little Baby tragedy for an audit of federal funding to remote communities because we've got to see how the federal funding that is going in is actually keeping our kids safe. And if it's not keeping our kids safe, we need to redirect the funding."
2: Before the last election, the Coalition called for a royal commission into the sexual abuse of Indigenous children. Mr Lisa says the Coalition's policy is still being developed ahead of the next election, but says every Australian child has a right to be safe.
1: The Victorian government's committing to more than 100 new fire trucks following a devastating bushfire season that exposed serious concerns about the state's ageing fleet, but only if elected at the upcoming election, of course. State political reporter Georgie Dickerson is in Melbourne. It's very much campaign time now, isn't it? Only less than 2 months. Is this enough, Georgie, to deal with this obviously ongoing problem for the state?
5: Yeah, Kieran, 51 days to go until Victorians head to the polls. And the government certainly believes this is a good start to replace the ageing fleet here in Victoria. This is $167 million that's going to be going towards 100 new trucks for the CFA and an additional 50 for Fire Rescue Victoria. It follows those devastating bushfires. The last bushfire season that we had here in Victoria, more than 440,000 hectares was burnt across the state. More than 400 homes were lost and one person lost their life. There was a bushfire inquiry following this horrifying bushfire season where 80 recommendations were put forward. The Premier today was unable to say exactly how many of those recommendations would be accepted and where it was actually up to with the government accepting or not accepting those 80 recommendations. But in that inquiry, we heard that more than 800 of the service were currently past their expiry date. And of course, that's what we saw and spoke to people on the ground in those smaller communities out in the Harcourt regions after those bushfire seasons. They say that they didn't have the services and the trucks and the fleet that was up to date enough to be able to tackle those devastating bushfires. But here was the Premier making that announcement this morning.
6: "Victorians have had enough of this government making these big commitments 5 minutes to midnight before an election, when over the past 4 years, all they have done is made cuts to CFA budgets.
7: We are rolling out a new fire truck to the Country Fire Authority every 4 days. I sat down with the Emergency Management Commissioner in preparation for this fire season. We are working very hard in preparation."
5: The opposition there as well, extremely critical of the government. They believe this should have been done a long time ago. Even the minister, Emergency Services Minister, said this morning that he first had people complain around 2014 about the ageing fleet here in Victoria. So, Kieran, another bushfire season fast approaching, so the spotlight will firmly be on what resources our firefighters have.
1: Thanks, Georgie. Tickets have sold out for the opening of a contentious Cricket Victoria venture. The organisation offering Work From The Shield tickets, letting remote workers clock in from the stadium. Aspen Blomfield has more.
0: Victorians can now work from Sheffield Shield games in the city, but business leaders have labelled the initiative a gimmick. Tickets to Australia's domestic competition usually cost $10, but for just $6 more, remote workers can get a view of St Kilda's Junction Oval, function room access, complimentary Wi-Fi and free tea or coffee. The initiative follows a viral social media post showing workers setting up alongside a cricket match in Brisbane.
8: We knew there was no better place for us to work than from the Queensland Bulls versus South Australia domestic cricket game. So we packed up just the essentials and made our way over. Anyone who says you can't mix work and play is a goose. We set up for 2 hours, sent one email, grabbed some lunch and watched Nathan McSweeney and Jimmy Pearson get hundreds.
0: Cricket Victoria hopes the idea can breathe life into the floundering Sheffield Shield. Only 850 people attended each day on average during last year's competition. Surrey Cricket Club trialled a similar concept during the British County Championship earlier this year. Media reports said Surrey recorded higher crowds than the other 17 counties. The idea has drawn criticism from the Victorian Chamber of Commerce and Industry, who told the Australian Financial Review people's passion for cricket is such that it deserves their full attention. So does work. Our advice is to take the day off.
9: It's completely up to them and their businesses. We don't want to dictate where people work. There's people already working from here. Usually when we have games, they might be sitting on the grass with their laptop.
0: The Work From The Shield option will only be available for Victorian games at St Kilda, not the MCG.
1: Time for a Fox Sports update with Matt Sulla. Matt, the build-up, it's that time of year to Bathurst is on now.
10: Yeah, we're certainly counting down to Sunday's great race, Kieran. Of course, it all starts with the street party ahead of the big showdown. Fans lined Russell Street as the cars made it to the city centre from Mount Panorama. Brody Kosecki will be aiming for a record fourth pole position when he qualifies on Friday. But the 2024 King of the Mountain has to do it without his engineer, George Cummins, who's out injured.
11: Yeah, it is a big loss. Georgie's been a part of my whole full-time career so far to date. So this will be the first time I've gone on the racetrack and he's not going to be there. So it'll be pretty tough for us, but he's done all the legwork heading into the weekend, and every time he's given me a race car around here, it's been one of the best. So I know that I'm in really good hands with Tom Moore. He's been sitting across the same desk that I've been sitting at with George for the past 5 years. So I'm very confident going into the weekend.
10: There was an early win for Red Bull Racing, winning the Pit Stop Challenge and collecting $20,000. On-track action begins this afternoon, 1:30 p.m. on Fox Sports. A massive blow for Australia ahead of the first test against South Africa. Cam Green ruled out through injury. The big Aussie all-rounder has succumbed to an abdominal injury, which he picked up in the third ODI against South Africa. Green is still in the frame for the rest of the series, but is set to miss the first test, which starts in Durban tomorrow.
12: He's progressing pretty well, all things considered, on the back of the injury that he had to his abdominal. So he's still here for a reason. So there is some light at the end of the tunnel. It'll just be a matter of going through the rehab. He's got a pretty demanding week this week as he reintroduces a few activities, and you'll see that probably play out in the net situation during lunchtime in and around the game. So it's a bit of an unknown, but there's still optimism that he'll take part in the series at some stage.
10: The injury means the West Aussie won't be available to bowl for the rest of the tour and creates a big decision for selectors Nick Maddison and Cooper Connolly, the two candidates to replace Green in the starting side. The first test live and exclusive on Fox Cricket. And Essendon has lost another best and fairest winner, Jordan Ridley, following Zach Merritt out the door. Ridley has been traded to the Cats for a future first-round pick, with the Jack Bowes heading the other way to the Bombers. Ridley played 111 games for Essendon, while Bowes is into his third club following stints at Geelong and Gold Coast. The feel-good story of the day was Dom Bedendo signing for the Dockers, the former Bulldog rewarded for a stellar season in the VFL with Port Melbourne. So, Kieran, that's all the sport from me. Plenty more happening over on Fox Sports News as well.
1: There is a lot happening. Can't wait for that cricket. I know where I'll be on the weekend, Matt. Thanks. Coming up next, we'll tell you when heavily armed police units are set to hit Sydney streets. Details next.
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News 24 will be back after this short break. 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

0: Welcome back to Newsday. Let's get to our regular panel, Stephen Conroy and Michael Kroger. Gentlemen, great to see you. Michael, it looks like we might see a backflip, I think, from the Australian Tax Office. I'm predicting it early, but listening to the language from Claire O'Neill today saying they want them to go back to the drawing board, talk to small business about their ban on credit card payments, which came off the back of the end of surcharges. It seemed to me to be quite unfair given the small business has got to absorb it, but the ATO said, no, we're not doing that.
1: Well, KG, you've been on this all week because of good political instincts, and Claire O'Neill's got the same good instincts. Of course they're going to back down. There's no point in proceeding with this and angering the small business community over not much. I make the point O'Neill comes from a family of small businesses. She said herself her parents were both book publishers, so they understand small business. She seems to understand small business. So, of course, they're going to back down and they'll do it within the next few days, I would think. The interesting thing is, where is the treasurer in all of this? You've got Andrew Charlton and Sarah Neill leading the debate. Where's the treasurer gone? He seems to have disappeared off the face of the earth in this major issue affecting small businesses across the country, and he's nowhere to be seen, KG.
0: Stephen, I do know he was in Japan earlier in the week, Jim Chalmers.
2: I think he's actually been overseas he's overseas still.
0: Yeah, he might be. I'm not sure if he's back yet, but either way, I wouldn't be surprised if he got on the blower and said to the commissioner, mate, let's sort this out. Stephen, what do you think?
2: Look, it may be sound policy. It may be that there's only 1% affected, but clearly the ATO, not known for its people skills, has just jumped off a cliff without a parachute on this one, and it would
0: Oh, I think I've lost Stephen's audio. Damn it. He was on fire there. Michael Kroger, I'll come back to you, Michael, while we try and sort Stephen's audio. But let's shift as well to the News 24 Pulse, because this week I thought, well, I know it was out yesterday, but I do want to get your thoughts on this, because we're less than 2 months from the Victorian election. I was looking at that number for Angus Taylor at 21 primary, One Nation 28. Then it's sort of the flip in Victoria right now with Jess Wilson and One Nation. That's, I think, what the federal Liberal Party's got to try and model their hopes on, that they can engineer a similar sort of flip over the next 18 months and they can get up closer to 30, if not for their sake, over 30%, Michael. Okay, we're having a shocker with our audio, so we'll try and get the studio to fix that. In the meantime, I'll keep broadcasting with some other news and we'll try and get our panel back, Michael and Stephen. In the meantime, yeah, let's look at this news. Sydney residents are being given a first look at a new elite heavily armed police squad that will officially be deployed next month. Julia Bradley explains the dedicated command has been established in response to the horrific Bondi terror attack.
3: As of today, the Armed Response Command will be visible on the streets of Sydney as officers complete the final stages of their training. Armed with long-range, high-powered rifles, the dedicated squad has been set up in the aftermath of the Bondi terror attack that killed 15 people to respond to emerging terror threats.
4: It will take some getting used to for ordinary members of the public. It's not necessarily normal to see heavily armed police officers on our streets, but that's what you will see as a result of this command being stood up.
5: They will be a public presence and a deterrence to those that want to commit harm. Whilst their response is to respond properly, they will be a deterrent for those that wish to cause harm. I want those that may be thinking about committing that type of offence to understand that we can be anywhere, anytime.
3: They'll be quickly acting on intelligence and carrying out proactive patrols of busy sites, such as at some mass gatherings and places of worship. They'll be equipped with 24 specialist vehicles with specialty-built gun safes. At full strength, the ARC will have about 250 officers. The cost of the new squad, more than $90 million.
6: The Armed Response Command will be the first of its kind in Australia. New South Wales Police went overseas to Europe to have a look at what they're doing over there in response to threats that they are seeing on the ground. And this is the model that they are using.
7: Well, police are having to do this today, Matt, because of the 800 days of failure that we saw between October 7 and the Bondi terrorist attacks, where people in positions of leadership from the Prime Minister down failed to heed the warnings, failed to take things seriously, and failed to protect law-abiding Australians.
3: The ARC will initially work alongside officers from Operation Shelter before taking over their responsibilities.
0: So we had a bit of a glitch in our Zoom connections. We've got Conroy and Kroger back. Thankfully, Michael, to you, News 24 Pulse, that question I asked you, the reversing this trend for Taylor and the Liberals, what's your read?
1: So you've got a four-year-old government federally, but you've got a 12-year-old government in Victoria. And you know my rule, which is fourth terms are hard to win. Governments expire after 11 or 12 years. I mean, Brex Brumby lasted 11, Howard government lasted 11, et cetera, et cetera. So the government in Victoria is at the end of its natural cycle, but it's bedeviled by the fact that it's probably the worst government we've ever seen here in Victoria and one of the worst we've ever seen in Australia. So Albo hasn't got to that level yet. So what will happen federally is that now that people have lost complete confidence in the Treasurer, they're in a world of pain, and the Liberal vote will increase. As the economy declines, the Liberal vote will increase, KG.
0: Yeah, it will. But so much of that depends, Stephen, as you know, having been in Canberra for as long as you were, is discipline. And you know, they can say, the critics can slam Albanese and co, but I'll tell you one thing they've had is that unity and discipline. And it is very important, Stephen, if you can retain it. And if I think I would say the same thing for Angus Taylor. If he's able to secure and maintain that discipline, it really is just so central to their prospects on both sides.
2: No, absolutely. It's that oldest political maximum. If you can't govern yourself, you can't govern the country. And that's been, true for forever. I've been involved in politics over 40 years now. But I'm not getting too depressed about that poll. Most of the movements were inside the margin of error. And more importantly, it was a poll taken after the Reserve Bank ridiculously put up interest rates. Now, Australians are filthy, absolutely filthy about that. So it was not a surprise to me, but also it was a very small movement for all three parties. So I'm not getting too depressed or overly worried. If it's still in this situation in 12 months' time, I think then the government will have a real challenge.
0: Yeah, indeed. But it's a long way to go. Stephen, just finally, I know my next guest, you guys are going to be very keen to listen to him. Paul Gow is coming on, the Fox Sports golf host and former professional golfer, to talk about John Rahm, and he's vacating the field for LIV Golf. But anyway, we'll get to that. I'll get that with Gowie in a moment. But Stephen, I want to ask you, the front page of the Canberra Times, over to you, Albo, a stadium modelled on Christchurch Stadium, seating 25,000, 36,000 for concerts. It sounds to me Caddy Gallagher's on board with it, Pocock's on board with it, Greg Borer of CDC Data Centres, the Canberra Airport Group. This one might be a goer from what I can tell, Stephen. And to be honest, we live in the best country in the world. The capital should have a ground that the coaches don't get wet in the box when they're watching the game, Stephen, surely.
2: Well, look, it would be nice if the economics stack up. I have a little bit of history. Bruce Stadium, I played in played the first competitive match when Bruce Stadium opened. It was the under-16s playing against another of the clubs as the pre-match entertainment for the first Canberra Arrows or Canberra Comets or whatever they were called back then. So when I'm saying I played on it when I was 16, that's a long time ago for the Bruce Stadium. So I think Canberra's a new stadium, and I hope that this one gets up.
0: Yeah, that's the old saying. And John the Baptist was 5'8" in the opposing team. And Michael, I think it's time for a renewal just quietly. But anyway, Michael, Stephen, love to talk to you both. You know, I always love seeing you two. Very much looking forward to my next guest as well. Stay tuned with Paul Gow. Now, Sydney residents being given a first look at it we're going to go to a break. Fox Sports golf host and commentator Paul Gow with me in just a moment.
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0: Welcome back to Newsday. There's been some massive news in the world of golf today. Let's bring in Fox Sports golf commentator Paul Gow. Paul Gow, thanks for your time. I spent a lot of my life reporting on politics. The politics of golf in the last few years have been so interesting to watch. And now the departure of the whale, the big fish in LIV, John Rahm, that's the end for them, isn't it?
1: Oh, you've got to say it's pretty close. They're going through the bankruptcy piece at the moment, Chapter 11 in the US. And, there's two big names in LIV Golf, and it's Bryson DeChambeau and John Rahm. And John Rahm leaving and Sergio Garcia in the last couple of days leaving. They have got a big investor come in there with $300 million, but I'm not sure that it'll save because no matter what sport you're in, you need the big names to contend. You know, it's great they've had the Lee Westwoods and the Ian Poulters over the last few years to start the tour off, but, they're running out of steam and they need these younger players to carry it on. So it's a long road from this point on.
0: It's interesting that the one microcosm of LIV that was really thriving and always did was Adelaide, the Rippers. So the Australian contribution has been strong from the get-go, hasn't it, via Cam Smith, Mark Leishman and co?
1: Yeah, that was the biggest event. And I'm sad for Australia because we need more international golf in Australia and more international golfers here. And LIV done a great job in Adelaide and the Premier there did a fantastic job to get that up and running. And hopefully they may get going in 2027. We're not sure. I know that the Kionga Golf Club are asking questions, will this happen? I hope it does. It really does bring some interest to golf in this country. You know, we've got the Australian Open, the Australian PGA coming up, but this was the third massive event, having the Rams of the world, Phil Mickelson, and then Cam Smith and his Ripper team, which have been very supportive of the Australian golfers, and the Rippers actually give a lot of money to junior golf in this country. So it'll be sad if it's not there, but I tell you what, it's going to be hard to see that it will continue.
0: And so what's the pathway then, Paul, for Rahm, for Cam Smith and those that are still, they've got so much ahead of them in terms of their careers?
1: Yeah, great question there, Kieran, because they had a lifeline 12 months ago to go back to the PGA Tour, and I think John Rahm right now would be hoping that he could have that decision again, now knowing that his position in the world of golf is that they denied that. I don't think the PGA Tour will take them back. That leaves them with the DP World Tour, and the DP World Tour have stated that they will not negotiate with any players from LIV until their contracts are void at this stage. So I would say the DP World Tour, and he'd have to play the majors, which he qualifies for the majors, and along with Cam Smith. Cam's is coming to an end soon after his Open Championships win, which you get 5 years of that. So the pathway will be the DP World Tour to get back on the biggest tour in the world, which is the US PGA Tour.
0: There are some exciting times as well for Australian golf. Just finally, Gowie, with the Rory McIlroy, the number two in the world, the Grand Slam winner, he's coming out playing on the Sandbelt this year too. So it's not like without these other options, Australian golf isn't thriving, because it is in a good space, isn't it?
1: Yeah, it certainly is. We've got a lot of good young players. Fox Sports this week will be carrying the second event, and they've got 18 events on TV. And then, that is the big one, the Australian PGA Championships and the Australian Open. And having McIlroy here is big news. This is his second year. I was there last year and the crowds were massive. Back to the Greg Norman days that we'd have 20,000 to 25,000 people there on a day. And then McIlroy is staying. He's staying for Adam Scott's event at the Cathedral Invitational, which is great. He does love playing golf here. And, if we could get back to those days when Greg Norman carried the tour, but a lot of the international players come down here to play some of the best golf courses in the world, or just here on our doorstep, it would be fantastic. Our young golfers are coming along nicely.
0: Yeah, Rory annoyed a few of the Royal Melbourne fans last year. It was interesting when he said Kingston Heath was the best course in Melbourne, and love it. For golf tragics, it was all beautiful fodder. But Gowie, thanks so much. Appreciate you making the time.
1: Anytime.
0: Lawyers for Krista Pike in the United States, they're fighting to preserve evidence from Tennessee's failed attempt to execute her last week. She remains in hospital as questions are asked about what went wrong during that botched execution in Tennessee.
2: Crystal Pike is conscious and speaking, according to her attorneys, 1 week after she survived two ostensibly lethal injections of pentobarbital. Pike has remained hospitalized since the failed execution attempt. Her attorneys saying in a statement, her recovery is medically unprecedented. Her prognosis remains unclear, but at a minimum, we expect a long recovery. They say she suffered severe damage to her arms and remains restrained to her hospital bed while receiving critical care. In court Wednesday, Pike's lawyers asked a judge to preserve evidence from the execution attempt.
3: The state has made no promises that Ms. Pike will not be subject to a future execution, and the evidence that we are seeking to preserve now is relevant for any future challenge that she makes, because, as we pled in January, the same thing is likely to happen.
2: The state argues a new court order is unnecessary.
4: It would be premature for the court to enter this order now, when the parties are working together, when evidence is being preserved, when TDOC is subject to an existing federal court order.
2: Following Wednesday's arguments, the judge ordered all relevant materials, communications, and other evidence be preserved.
5: And frankly, the state will have no problem doing this because you all are already doing that, as Mr. Ayers has said.
2: Pike was convicted of first-degree murder and sentenced to death for the brutal 1995 killing of Colleen Slemmer, a fellow student at a job training facility. Tennessee Governor Bill Lee has suspended executions for the rest of the year and ordered an independent review. The state's corrections commissioner is also stepping down.
0: Israel's marked the third anniversary of the Hamas terror attack, which killed 1,200 Jews and Israelis. Survivors are still facing physical and mental scars from that horrific October 7 massacre.
6: From here, on the edge of the Israeli town of Sderot, you can easily see Gaza. Those buildings are in Beit Hanun, just 2.5 miles away. Israelis come here to remember October the 7th. The day when Hamas fighters killed more than 1,200 people. Israelis come here to remember October the 7th. The day when Hamas fighters killed more than 1,200

0: 20 fighters. 16 Israelis were killed in just this one small area. The police station was destroyed. Now, it is a site of remembrance. This memorial marks the day when Israel changed completely. It became yet more focused on national security. The voices of far-right and nationalist politicians sounded even louder. And Israel focused its military might on a war in Gaza that brought back the hostages, but which has killed more than 70,000 Palestinians and attracted international criticism. There is an election here in less than 3 weeks. The main contenders all talk of supporting the army and winning in Gaza. Aryeh echoes that as he talks to the visitors. His son was killed on October the 7th, but Aryeh insists Israel cannot change direction.
1: We must remain determined and stand firm in our convictions. There is no doubt that this comes at a high price. But if we want to live our lives in this country, the only state we have, then this is the price we must pay.
2: Protests are escalating in France as students voice their frustration. The fires lit in Paris, where high schoolers say they're not asking for more money or power, but a better education.
3: French students are back at their barricades, blocking roads and schools just hours after the most violent protests in decades. Hundreds of thousands hit the streets on Tuesday, led by high school students who are asking for major reforms to the education system.
4: The anger of the youth is very strong and it is legitimate. Why? Because today they live in absolutely unacceptable conditions.
3: Police fired tear gas and water cannons to disperse violent crowds. In at least one city, a stun grenade was used, prompting complaints from local officials that security forces are being too heavy-handed with the students. The Interior Ministry says they're looking into those reports.
4: There are ongoing judicial investigations that will determine whether or not these actions were proportionate.
3: The students' demands are centered around understaffing, a lack of funding, and a college admission system they say is unfair. Some politicians have now joined the movement and they're encouraging the students to keep going.
4: They are asking for political answers. What about the resources for education? No answer. What about the number of teachers? No answer.
3: Meanwhile, the police crackdown continues. More than 500 people were arrested on Tuesday, but student leaders say they're just getting started.
5: These demonstrations will not stop until we get a response to our demands. And that's quite clear to all the organizations, as well as to the high schoolers who will not give up.
3: Protest organizers say on Tuesday, more than 2,000 schools were shut down across France.
2: Ebola is spreading rapidly in parts of East Africa. More than 8,000 cases have been reported in the Democratic Republic of Congo, and Kenya has recorded its first.
6: An Ebola outbreak in the Democratic Republic of the Congo is the fastest growing on record and the country's deadliest. More than 4,000 people have been killed, and now health officials say new hotspots are emerging in places where there is little to no support for patients.
7: These confirmed cases that are dying at home are being taken care of by their family, by their friends, and that's how the disease is continuing to spread.
6: There are also new concerns about border control and virus tracing. On Tuesday, Kenya confirmed its first ever Ebola case in a man who traveled from Congo and died while receiving treatment. Several others are now being quarantined.
8: I wish to assure the public not to panic, as all systems are in place to mitigate the spread of the disease.
6: Kenya's health ministry says it has mobilized enough resources for its response after the Trump administration committed $13.5 million to strengthen the country's Ebola preparedness. Meanwhile, the CDC says it's continuing to work to prevent the virus from entering the U.S. More than 120 people from the agency have been deployed to affected countries to help educate the public.
4: There is strong resistance within the community. If we want to move forward and bring the epidemic under control, the community must support our efforts.
6: There is no vaccine or treatment for this strain of Ebola, but early supportive care can reduce mortality rates.
2: Stephanie Bennett reporting in London there. Let's have a look at our News 24 weather with our meteorologist Tamsin Green.
9: A low out in the Tasman Sea for Thursday might be driving in a couple of showers for the eastern seaboard, but Hobart, Melbourne, Canberra and Adelaide, all of you under that high pressure system should be staying mainly dry. Sydney, variable amounts

0: cloud. Could be seeing one or two showers, but on the whole, staying dry. Similar conditions for Brisbane. Those showers expected a little bit further north along a trough. Darwin staying mainly dry and fine, a top of 33 degrees, but out towards the west for Perth, two cold fronts will be moving through, bringing some showers through the morning and again into the evening. It's a warm day there for Adelaide with temperatures in the high 20s before conditions change as that system moves in from the west. We've got all the latest for you over on Channel 601.
1: After the break, we're live to Sydney for the latest in Beau Lamar Condon's double murder trial.
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0: News 24 will be back after this short break.
1: Labor's frontbench apparently divided over the ATO's credit card ban.
2: We really want the ATO to go back and talk to business about what they've decided to do here.
1: Fresh CCTV made public in the double murder trial of Beau Lamar Condon. Donald Trump interrupted by multiple protesters during his midterm campaign rally in Texas.
3: If there are any more paid protesters, please raise your hand and get the hell out of here.
1: A consortium of Canberra business leaders launch a fresh bid for a new stadium in the heart of the capital.
4: It's a warm day across the south and southeast for your Thursday, but it's all changed into Friday as that weather system moves in from the west. We've got the latest for you over on Channel 601.
0: Live with Karen Gilbert, this is Newsday.
1: Labor ministers have openly contradicted one another over the tax office decision to ban credit card payments. Political reporter Ruben Spargo is live with me. The tax office is not budging yet, despite repeated pleas from business and even some criticism from cabinet ministers.
5: Small business are venting their anger, Kieran. Around 20 business groups met with the ATO yesterday following its decision to scrap credit card payments for tax bills following the RBA's decision on surcharging. It's the ATO's view that some $200 million in annual merchant fees would reduce government revenue for public services, but small business are saying this would severely impact their cash flow, especially for businesses that rely on using a credit card to pay large tax bills. Andrew Charlton, the Cabinet Secretary for the government, said that he supported the ATO's decision just after Claire O'Neill, the housing minister, said the government had real concerns.
2: The government does have some real concerns about what the ATO is proposing to do here. Cash flow is the biggest thing that's often of concern for small business, and using credit cards to pay tax bill is a way that a lot of people are just managing that issue. So we really want the ATO to go back and talk to business about what they've decided to do here.
6: Yes, the government supports the ATO's decision. The ATO has made that decision because of a principle of consistency between the private sector and the public sector.
5: There's the contradiction. Claire O'Neill is calling on the ATO to return to the negotiating table after talks yesterday seemingly went nowhere. Here's the Chamber of Commerce.
7: You know, we had a discussion with them yesterday. Frankly, that wasn't particularly satisfactory. We're hoping to have further discussions with them in the coming 24 hours or so. There needs to be one consistent position from government.
5: The opposition is being critical of the government, saying or arguing that Labor is hurting small business at a time when it is already suffering. Here's the Shadow Treasurer, Tim Wilson.
8: One of the problems we have is an inconsistency where the government is turning around to small business and saying, you've got to cop the extra costs that are being passed on by the banks, but we, the government, won't. And it's the double standards that are really enraging people.
5: Kieran, at this stage, the ATO is set to scrap credit card payments entirely for small business from November 30.
1: Ruben, thank you. We will stay in touch on that one. We'll see if there is a backflip imminent. Now, the federal opposition demanding New South Wales change its approval laws for fossil fuel projects. It follows a High Court ruling on accountability for emissions that's rocked the mining sector.
9: Rocked by a High Court ruling, the New South Wales Premier digs in over his mining laws.
10: I don't think everyone should overreact to the decision, and I also don't think that activists who are considering court actions should get overexcited.
9: The judgment found his state's planning commission had failed to impose conditions on a Hunter Valley coal mine expansion that would have forced it to limit Scope 3 emissions as much as possible, that is, greenhouse gas from exported Australian coal that's burned overseas.
11: Not emissions of the coal mine, emissions of their customer.
9: The Albanese government also taking issue.
12: The Scope 3 emissions, it's our partner's responsibility, China, Korea, Japan, the United States.
9: Chris Minns says the mine's operator, Mac Energy, will reapply for its extension and that rules have changed since 2022 when the approval was initially granted.
13: And the court has interrupted that. Of course it has. But it's important that people have their say.
14: The mining industry's great fear is that this decision may set a precedent, not just in New South Wales, but for projects nationwide and grind investment to a halt.
15: Scope 3 emissions should be taken out of New South Wales law.
16: This is legislation that has been put in place by the Minns government. They should repeal it.
10: We are a mining industry that takes into consideration environmental factors, and I don't think we should just be jettisoning that reputation.
9: A reputation under constant legal review. Cameron Redden, News 24, Canberra.
1: A warning, this next story contains some confronting information. The jury in the trial of the former New South Wales police officer accused of shooting his former partner and his new boyfriend has been shown graphic images of a bullet wound on the body of Jesse Baird. Let's bring in our senior reporter, Matt Taylor, at the New South Wales Supreme Court. Matt, one of the lead forensic investigators has been giving evidence today.
17: That's exactly right, Kieran. This is one of the forensic crime scene investigators that was at the scene where the bodies of Jesse Baird and Luke Davies were discovered south of Sydney. He's been giving evidence late yesterday and for much of the proceedings today, where he said that he discovered the bodies of the pair 8 days after they were allegedly shot by Bolama Condon. The bodies were discovered about 200 kilometres from Sydney in the Bungo region outside a Greek monastery. The two surfboards stacked on top of each other, covered in rocks and branches. The jury was shown an edited picture showing a gunshot wound to Jesse Baird's right temple. The witness then went on to describe the presence of stippling on the skin of the deceased, which indicates a gun was potentially fired at close range. The prosecution is alleging that Jesse Baird was shot twice, once execution style to the head. The detective went on then to describe how both bodies were badly decomposed when they were discovered, and they needed to use articles of jewellery that were on the victims, particularly on Jesse Baird, to identify him. This included a stud earring and also band rings. We can now also show you, Kieran, some CCTV vision that is forming a large part of the prosecution's case. It was played to the jury last week, but we're now able to show you some of that vision, which traces the moments of Bolama Condon in the hours after the alleged double murder took place at that Paddington Terrace. In this vision, it shows the accused travelling to Westfield Miranda 2 hours after the alleged murders to purchase a second surfboard bag. The prosecution alleges that he then travelled to Bunnings, where he purchased a mop and bleach. And we can show you in this video that he's then seen returning to the Paddington Terrace wearing that Uber Eats rider disguise later in that day, carrying those articles. The vision also shows the accused returning to a home in Balmain that evening before returning back to the Paddington Terrace late that night in a white van, where it's alleged he removed the two bodies from the rear of the house. The prosecution alleges that Bolama Condon developed an obsessive infatuation with Jesse Baird and then also allegedly murdered Luke Davies, his new partner, to eliminate him as a witness in this alleged murder. We'll continue to hear more forensic evidence throughout the course of the rest of the afternoon here at this trial, which is expected to last, Kieran, until December.
1: Matt Taylor, thank you. The Victorian government's committing to more than 100 new firefighting trucks following a devastating season that exposed serious concerns about the state's ageing fleet. Let's bring in state political reporter Georgie Dickerson. Georgie, is this enough? And of course, we're heading into another summer, and on the eve of that summer, the next election.
18: Certainly. Well, the government believes it's a good start at this stage, Kieran. $167 million is the election commitment the Premier made this morning. 100 of those new fire trucks would be going to the CFA. Another 50 would be going to Fire Rescue Victoria, with an aim to have them delivered by 2030. Of course, at the start of this year, we had another devastating bushfire season. More than 440,000 hectares was burnt. More than 400 homes were destroyed and one person lost their life. and that really exposed some of the major failings, especially in the smaller communities, for the CFA, the state of the tankers and the state of the equipment that they were forced to use to fight these fires. Of course, many of these people, volunteers out, risking their own homes to try and save their neighbours. This was the state of what we saw in the bushfire season, and there was an inquiry following that bushfire season where 80 recommendations were put forward by the government. The government hasn't made it clear exactly what recommendations they would be accepting out of those 80. Of course, in that inquiry as well, we also heard that more than 800 firefighting tankers were past their expiry, that those needed to be replaced. Here was what the Premier had to say this morning during the announcement.
19: We are rolling out a new fire truck to the Country Fire Authority every 4 days. I sat down with the Emergency Management Commissioner in preparation for this fire season. We are working very hard in preparation.
18: The opposition has been critical of this announcement from the Premier, saying it should have been done a long time ago.
20: Victorians have had enough of this government making these big commitments 5 minutes to midnight before an election, when over the past 4 years, all they have done is made cuts to CFA budgets.
18: Kieran, with another bushfire season fast approaching, the pressure really on the government now to ensure that these ageing fleets are all replaced in time.
1: Georgie, thank you. Talk to you soon. Coming up next, Senator for the ACT David Pocock joins me to discuss the new push for a stadium in Canberra City.
0: News 24 will be back after this short break.

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0: Welcome back to Newsday. Great to have your company. I'm joined live in the studio by the Independent Senator for the ACT, David Pocock. We've got a lot to talk about. I want to start with the tax office ruling. So the government ends surcharge, credit card surcharge. Businesses, small businesses have to comply. But then the ATO won't absorb the surcharge cost as the small businesses are required to. So they say no more credit card payments to us. And therefore, the small businesses lose that cash management tool, gone. It's pretty outrageous, isn't it?
1: It is. It needs to be changed. You can't be putting small businesses that are really struggling at the moment, and clearly, if you're working with the ATO on outstanding debt and some sort of repayment plan, you're struggling. Why are we penalising them even more? There have been so many concerns raised about this change more generally, and we've seen, coffee going up 50 cents because someone has to pay for that transaction cost. So I'd urge the government to work with the ATO and reverse this.
0: Yes, because the other thing is often small business, and you talk to them right across Canberra, they will use a credit card for 50, 55 days to give them some breathing space so they can make payroll, so they can pay their staff.
1: Mm-hmm. Yeah, I mean, this is a tool that they use to manage their cash flow. And I think the thing we've got to remember in a cost of living crisis and given what we're seeing, small business owners are being slugged twice. Many of them have a mortgage or they're paying rent and they're seeing those two things go up. And then at their small business, they're seeing demand go down as people have less money to spend. And so they're being slugged twice, and this is just another thing that they shouldn't have to deal with.
0: The big proposal announced yesterday by a consortium of business groups, we've got some images of their design. The property, Archbishop's House, looks like they're in discussions to acquire that property just across the lake. You can see there in that image. This is a no-brainer, isn't it, if they can get the land?
1: I think so, Kieran. This, for people not in Canberra, this stadium debate has been raging for almost 20 years, I think. We have one of the oldest stadiums in the country. It's served us really well. It is, iconic.
0: It served you well. played on it more than most.
1: Great place to play, but the fact is it's come to the end of its life in terms of its facilities. And if you actually hear from the experts, concrete cans are all sorts of things that come with a 50-year-old, it turns 50 next year, 50-year-old stadium. It's time for something better. And this has been an ongoing debate. I think finally we have a proposal that has multi-partisan backing, I think has the support of the vast majority of Canberrans, and I think is a way to actually get out of this bind we find ourselves in as the national capital with a substandard stadium. And we just miss out on so many events. And that is a real shame for a territory that has a fairly small revenue base. You want to be able to attract more economic activity.
0: Katie Gallagher, from her statement yesterday, was quite positive. My sources in the federal government tell me that the senior figures in the government are on board for this, that they will back this in. So let's hope that then the Barr government gets it done. The notion that Canberrans won't go to a place, it's funny that people would suggest that given Bruce Stadium in winter is colder than Mawson's hut on Antarctica. It's freezing. But if you have a stadium that's undercover on the lake, I mean, people will go to that if it's undercover.
1: Around the world, we're seeing cities put stadiums in a central location where people can have a game day experience. Beforehand, they can go out for a bite to eat. Afterwards, they can go out for drinks. Currently, we don't have that. And we have an old stadium. We need to set ourselves up for the next 50 years. And I think that everyone agrees that is a centrally located, world-class stadium. And we've seen what this has done for Christchurch. The Christchurch City Council has invested in a world-class stadium and they are now getting world-class events there, and people in Christchurch are turning up and selling it out.
0: Yeah, and this is the best country in the world. This is the capital city. We should have a stadium that befits that.
1: We should. We've got to be able to... Obviously, there's... pressures on health and all those other things. We need to be able to invest in them as well as having world-class infrastructure. One of the things that I'm really keen to ensure that we deal with is the aquatic centre. There's been, again, a lot of talk about where the Canberra pool gets moved. Currently, it's slated to be replaced by a convention centre. Again, basically the oldest convention centre in the country. We just haven't been investing in the national capital. And so I think as part of this plan, we need to actually lay out for Canberrans, this is where this infrastructure will go, this is the staging, and so people aren't missing out on you know, pieces of infrastructure that they desperately love and use every week.
0: And the AI inquiry this week, you've been a part of that. Are you getting the answers you want to hear from the AI industry? Or is it all a bit fluid?
1: It's been really interesting. You know, this is huge. From everywhere from AI and the existential threats that we're hearing about to job losses, to data centres, the impacts on local communities, the long-term question of how we benefit from this. There's a lot to look into. There's a lot of spin from vested interests, as you'd expect. And so it's really trying to wade through that and speak to some of the experts, get a better picture. But what is very clear is that the Albanese government has dropped the ball on this. They were drafting an AI Safety Act and they shelved that. And it seems like under pressure from the AI industry, they shelved that AI Safety Act, said, we don't need this. Clearly we need this. Every expert is urging us to act with speed, to actually put some safeguards in place.
0: Can we do it though, given how global this force is?
1: Oh, we can absolutely do it. You know, things like mandatory reporting of the kind of breaches we saw with Medicare, tightening up our imports of biological material. This is a big concern.
0: So why did they shelve it?
1: Well, it's a good question for them. You know, they need to front up. It seems like as a country, we have such a lack of ability for our governments to think long term and actually deal with issues before they become big issues.
0: Yeah.
1: And we're now at a point where it is now urgent and the government needs to front up, tell us why they shelved it to start with, and then tell us how they're going to fix this and actually ensure that we are both protecting Australians from the downside, investing in sovereign AI capability. We hear of, there's so many world-leading companies here in Australia who say, it's impossible to sell to the Australian government. It's easier to sell to, you know, the UK or Canada. That should not be the case. And so I think it requires a change in mindset and really backing Aussie startups and ensuring that anyone who comes here is actually contributing to our country.
0: David Pocock, thanks for your time. We covered a broad range of issues.
1: Thanks, Kieran.
0: Appreciate it. Tickets have sold out for the opening of a contentious Cricket Victoria venture. The organisation is offering work from the Shield tickets, letting remote workers clock in from the stadium. Here's Aspen Blomfield.
2: Victorians can now work from Sheffield Shield games in the city, but business leaders have labelled the initiative a gimmick. Tickets to Australia's domestic competition usually cost $10, but for just $6 more, remote workers can get a view of St Kilda's Junction Oval, function room access, complimentary Wi-Fi and free tea or coffee. The initiative follows a viral social media post showing workers setting up alongside a cricket match in Brisbane.
3: We knew there was no better place for us to work than from the Queensland Bulls versus South Australia domestic cricket game. So we packed up just the essentials and made our way over. Anyone who says you can't mix work and play is a goose. We set up for 2 hours, sent one email, grabbed some lunch and watched Nathan McSweeney and Jimmy Pearson get hundreds.
2: Cricket Victoria hopes the idea can breathe life into the floundering Sheffield Shield. Only 850 people attended each day on average during last year's competition. Surrey Cricket Club trialled a similar concept during the British County Championship earlier this year. Media reports said Surrey recorded higher crowds than the other 17 counties. The idea has drawn criticism from the Victorian Chamber of Commerce and Industry, who told the Australian Financial Review people's passion for cricket is such that it deserves their full attention. So does work. Our advice is to take the day off.
4: It's completely up to them and their businesses. We don't want to dictate where people work. There's people already working from here. Usually when we have games, they might be sitting on the grass with their laptop.
2: The work from the Shield option will only be available for Victorian games at St Kilda, not the MCG.
0: Matt Sulo's with us with the Fox Sports News update. A big injury blow for the Aussies ahead of the first test.
5: Yeah, it's a massive one. Cam Green has been ruled out, Kieran, through injury. The big Aussie all-rounder has succumbed to an abdominal problem, which he picked up in the third one-dayer against South Africa. He's still in the frame for the rest of the series, but will miss the first test starting tomorrow.
6: He's progressing pretty well, all things considered, on the back of the injury that he had to his abdominal. So he's still here for a reason. So there is some light at the end of the tunnel. It'll just be a matter of going through the rehab. He's got a pretty demanding week this week as he reintroduces a few activities, and you'll see that probably play out in the net situation during lunchtime in and around the game. So it's a bit of an unknown, but there's still optimism that he'll take part in the series at some stage.
5: The injury means the West Aussie won't be available to bowl for the rest of the tour and creates a big decision for selectors Nick Maddison and Cooper Connolly, the two candidates to replace Green in the starting side. The first test, live and exclusive on Fox Cricket. Essendon has lost another best and fairest winner, Jordan Ridley, following Zach Merritt out the door. Ridley has been traded to the Cats for a future first-round pick, with Jack Bowes heading the other way to the Bombers. Ridley played 111 games for Essendon, while Bowes is on to his third club after Geelong and Gold Coast. The feel-good story of the day, though, Dom Bedendo signing with the Dockers after he had a great season in the VFL with Port Melbourne. And the supercars have rolled into the streets of Bathurst for the annual street party ahead of the great race. Fans lined Russell Street as the cars made it from the city to Mount Panorama. Brody Kostecki will be aiming for a record fourth pole in a row when qualifying gets underway tomorrow. He will have to do it without his engineer, though, who's missing this weekend with an injury.
7: Yeah, it is a big loss. Georgie's been a part of my whole full-time career so far to date. So this will be the first time I've gone on the racetrack and he's not going to be there. So it'll be pretty tough for us, but he's done all the legwork heading into the weekend, and every time he's given me a race car around here, it's been one of the best. So I know that I'm in really good hands with Tom Moore. He's been sitting across the same desk that I've been sitting at with George for the past 5 years. So I'm very confident going into the weekend.
5: Yeah, there was an early win for Red Bull Racing too. They won the Pit Stop Challenge and $20,000. Of course, all the action gets underway in about 4 minutes' time as well, Kieran. It's over on Fox Sports News Channel 506 from 1:30 p.m. Eastern Daylight.
0: Yeah, love the Central West. I always get a bit of I've got a soft spot for Bathurst, yeah. Having gone to uni there. But the cricket's tomorrow. Cricket, Nick Maddison, if he gets a ton in this test, I've got to say, I was surprised by the selection. I think a lot of people saying, what are they doing? But
5: yep.
0: I'd love him to get a ton. Wouldn't it be a good story?
5: It's fantastic, isn't it? It'd be a feel-good story if he can come back and kind of cement his place in the team there. I think a lot of people would love to see him do well.
0: Yeah, after illness, getting back in your mid-30s, nice, yeah, staying for a couple of years. It'd be wonderful. Yep. Matt, thank you. Talk to you soon. After the break, we'll try to get some clarification on Labor's view of the ATO credit card ban. Andrew Charlton is with me.
8: News 24 will be back after this short break.

News 24 will be back after this short break. News 24 will be back after this short break.

0: is 12.
1: President Trump has had the latest stop of his midterm campaign trail interrupted by protesters. He arrived in San Antonio, Texas, ready to rally support behind the Republican candidate Ken Paxton, despite reports of friction between Donald Trump's camp and that of Paxton. But barely minutes into his speech, the first of what appeared to be a coordinated line of demonstrators began shouting, stopping the president in his tracks.
2: Now, I'm telling you, they pay him for this. If there are any more paid protesters, please raise your hand and get the hell out of here.
1: Protesters clashed with Trump supporters on multiple occasions. The interruptions didn't seem to faze the president, who replied with insults at not only the disruptors, but also Mr. Paxton's Democratic rival, James Tallarico.
2: No, he's going back home to mom right now. He's going to get the hell balled out. Because what he doesn't know is that his mom voted for Trump. So this terrible fake, and he is a fake, he said all of a sudden, he's a vegan. He said, it's vegan. Please pronounce that word properly. I called it vegan, vegan. I thought, it was, how the hell would I know? I like steak.
1: U.S. Secretary of State Marco Rubio has called for the restoration of Western democratic values in a speech in Athens. Mr. Rubio is being viewed as a front runner for the 2028 presidential election primary, along with, of course, J.D. Vance.
3: Secretary of State Marco Rubio gave a sweeping address in Greece Wednesday, laying out the Trump administration vision for America's place in the world.
4: Under President Trump, the United States has made its choice. We choose the unapologetic pursuit of national power, to take back control of our critical supply chains, to reindustrialize our economy, to rebuild our defense, to fight for dominance of the technologies and industries of the future.
3: With the dramatic background and rhetoric, Rubio sounded a lot like a future presidential candidate, although he's so far downplayed any 2028 ambitions.
4: I have two jobs. I legitimately have two jobs now. I'm not talking about this stuff, okay? But thank you for asking.
5: Vote for Nick, vote for Dan, and keep Alaska the last frontier.
3: Much of the 2028 speculation centers on Vice President J.D. Vance, who is spending much of this month campaigning for Republican congressional candidates.
6: Whether this was going to be a red wave year or a blue wave year, Alaska was always going to be close.
3: Vance told Reuters he hasn't thought much about a 2028 run, calling himself a procrastinator and saying he'll figure it out after the midterms. The 2028 Republican presidential primary will be the first without Trump on the ballot since 2012.
1: Let's get back to Australian politics now, and joining me is our regular panel, Andrew Charlton, Zoe McKenzie. Great to see you both. I'll start with the Shadow Cabinet Secretary, Zoe McKenzie. A bit of confusion, it seems, from our friend Andrew and his colleague Claire O'Neill when it comes to whether or not the tax office should scrap that ban on credit cards. What's happening?
7: I know, and I'm so sad that my friend Andrew Charlton is like the president of the Suck It Up Club, right? So they won't let small business pass on the costs of using credit cards. But the ATO, no, they're not going to have a bar of it. And so you seem to have in one column Andrew saying, no, suck it up. You can't use credit cards anymore because we're not going to lose any money for it. And I think you've got Claire and Anne R. Lee and Jerome Laxalt the other week. He was saying, no, I run a business and they need to have another look at this again. So let's hope you and I can persuade Andrew that he should rewrite those minutes for the Cabinet and tell the ATO that, you know, it needs to do what it's told all the other small businesses to do, which is to suck up this change.
1: Well, it's Andrew has joined us. Andrew Charlton, good to see you. And Zoe, instead of me and you trying to convince him, let's let Claire O'Neill do it. Have a look.
0: The government does have some real concerns about what the ATO is proposing to do here. This is, you know, small businesses across the country really struggle to manage their cash flow. And I know that partly because I grew up in a household where both my mum and my dad ran their own small business. Cash flow is the biggest thing that's often of concern for small business. And using credit cards to pay tax bill is a way that a lot of people are just managing that issue. So we really want the ATO to go back and talk to business.
8: Yes, the government supports the ATO's decision. The ATO has made that decision because of a principle of consistency between the private sector and the public sector.
1: Andrew Charlton, I like you a lot, mate, but Claire's much more convincing on that.
9: Well, good to be with you, Kieran. Look, the government has made a really important reform here, and that reform is to help Australians by making surcharging banned. And by doing that, we have reduce the cost that businesses pay when they take a payment on a card. Overall, that'll be good across the economy for consumers, and it will be good for businesses. Now, as we've always said, it's really important for small businesses that they have flexibility, that there is flexibility there in their cash flow. One way they can get that flexibility is through payment plans, which the ATO provides. And the government has said to the ATO that we want them to work with small businesses to make sure that that flexibility is there and to continue consultation with small businesses.
1: It's a bit rich, isn't it, Andrew? Though they expect small business to absorb the costs, they won't absorb the costs themselves. And the idea that one part of the community is subsidising another, I mean, that's foundational in our progressive tax system. We always have people subsidising others. I mean, that's just the nature of things. To afford a public good, and that is that small business have that flexibility you're talking about.
9: Well, we do want to give small businesses flexibility. And one way, as I said, that they can have that flexibility is through the payment plans that the ATO provides. Those payment plans enable small businesses
1: what if they need
9: to
1: the credit
9: pay
1: card
9: their,
1: as well?
9: To pay their tax liability over time. And the good thing about those payment plans, Kieran, is that the interest rate on those payment plans is a lot lower than most interest rates on credit cards. So that is flexibility, but as I think the
1: but what if they're using their credit card with the payment plan? Because I think that's what's happening.
9: Well, the payment plan
1: I've spoken to so many small business people who just say that this is policy in a vacuum from the ATO.
9: Well, look, you know, I've walked in those shoes, Kieran. I've started my own small business. I've grown that small business. I've paid tax. I've seen that tax bill come in at the same time as you get the wages bill and the rent bill. And I know that flexibility is important. And that's why the ATO is seeking to provide flexibility through those types of payment plans that have relatively low interest rates compared to credit cards. And the government has asked the ATO to continue to consult with small business to make sure that that flexibility is provided.
1: Mm. Yeah, well, I think it's unfair, Zoe McKenzie. You know my position on and my view on it. I just don't think it makes sense, particularly when there's other changes imposed by the RBA. And with small business already struggling, they just want to free up stuff for payroll and free up cash flow elsewhere.
7: Yeah. But think of what Andrew's saying, right? He's basically saying you have to get into a long-term arrangement with the ATO. Frankly, I'd much rather a shorter-term arrangement with my own bank where I can manage what gets paid off in what time at my convenience and can see it in front of me, not thinking, okay, in 30 days I've got to pay this to the ATO and in 2 months I've got to pay that to the ATO. Flexibility should be there in all kinds of ways. When I did a panel the other day with Jerome, he said, oh, there are third-party providers you can use and you can go and do a deal with them so you can still pay it on your credit card and then third-party providers will pay the ATO. Oh, my God, Labor, can you stop making business difficult? Can you just understand, you know, Andrew himself has run a business out of his garage. I've run a business out of a spare bedroom. You just need all the flexibility you can so you can pay your employers or your subcontractors on time. You can pay all the costs of your business and just you can see it on a page where you're at and what you can do and what you can pay down when with as much flexibility as possible. When a client pays you, great, credit card goes down. Not waiting for the 30th of whatever the next month is for the ATO and whatever, you know, red tape you're dealing with. It's outrageous.
1: Andrew, it's a pile on today, but I've got to say, I mean, small business have been piling in all week. They're just frustrated at this. It's like a straw that broke the camel's back. Just give them some flexibility. I mean, They're not asking to avoid their bills. I think the ATO commissioner, when he says, "Oh, you can pay via BPAY or cash transfer, debit card, Australia Post," it all requires cash flow. That's the point. They need a bit of a breather, 50, 55 days on a credit card, Andrew, you know.
9: Yeah, I do know, Kieran, and that's why, you know, this government really supports small business. And the reason we support small business is that they are the backbone of the Australian economy. You know, small business employs more than half of all Australians in the private sector. It is a powerful engine in our economy. You know, I've worked in small business, Zoe's worked in small business, and we know that it's very challenging. Cash flow is super important. The bills pile up. That's why this government has introduced things like the instant asset write-off. It's why we've worked so hard on the tax front to provide exemptions for small business, which will help them at different times over the life of their business. And it's why we want to make sure that there is flexibility in their tax liabilities, as I said, through things like the payment plan. And small business is an incredibly important part of our economy, and we need to support them.
1: Let's talk about the AI now. We'll move on. We're not going to land on an agreement on that. I think there might be some resolution, hopefully by Parliament next week, because otherwise the government's going to cop it on this issue. But Andrew, when it comes to the AI reform, will you be open to an AI safety act? I had David Pocock on the program. He says the government's dropped the ball on this. Why don't we have an AI safety act?
9: Well, the Albanese government has been world-leading on AI safety, Kieran. You know, we are one of a very small number of countries around the world who have our own AI Safety Institute, a capability within government that is testing and monitoring these models. We also released the government's AI safety priorities, which cover a range of different areas from privacy to workplaces to automated decision-making. And now the Prime Minister is leading the world again with the Australian AI standards, which will be out before the end of the year, which will govern safety, transparency, and disclosure. You know, that and our digital duty of care, these are world-first reforms where Australia is acting before other countries to keep Australians safe and make sure that when AI comes into Australia, it comes into Australia in a way that benefits Australians and does not harm them.
1: Zoe, your thoughts on this? I mean, this is such a movable and fluid area of public policy. David Pocock says he's been on that committee this week. He thinks the government's dropped the ball in terms of governance.
7: Well, I think we need to look at this from both perspectives. And I know Andrew's been out giving a major speech today in terms of AI trust and safety. But there's another part of the story, which is AI enablement and use. The Productivity Commission at the moment says we are on track to use it for about half as much as we could. And it is going to be the main productivity dividend in this country at a time when productivity has manifestly stalled and indeed is going backwards under this government. So AI is the tool we need to use. Therefore, enablement and trust and building it into our systems is absolutely important. I was in Taiwan a couple of weeks ago, and AI is built into every system. And to be fair, their industry is mostly manufacturing, so you don't actually see it. We have an economy that is 70% services, so you will see AI. But that Labor pretends, at the behest of their union mates, that AI is going to come and knock on the door, "Oh, hello, it's Claude or it's ChatGPT. I want to come in. Will you let me in?" Sorry. It's already here. So what we actually need to do is give people a sense of confidence, trust, and a use case. In Singapore, they're sitting down with all their citizenry and helping them learn how to use AI so they trust it. This boogeyman theory that Labor's been running around with, may I say, aided and abetted a bit by the crossbench, you've got to bring it into people's lives with trust and utility and continue the conversation about safety at the same time. But if we don't pick up the ball on AI use and enablement in this country, we will lose the next productivity wave.
1: Andrew, your response? Because you're pretty central to this for the government.
9: Yeah, well, the good news for Zoe is that that's exactly what the government is delivering. You know, she says that we are somehow behind on AI adoption. The facts just don't support that at all. You know, in Anthropic's AI use index, which ranks every country in the world by their AI use, they rank Australia at the top in use per capita terms. Adoption is extremely high in Australia, and I'm glad that that is music to Zoe's ears. We're also a top destination around the world for digital infrastructure investment, punching way above our weight. So, you know, Zoe is right. We need to deliver safety and we also need to deliver capability so that we harness the economic opportunities of AI. And the good news is that the government is delivering both of those things and the runs are on the board to show it.
1: Zoe, just quickly as we
7: wrap
1: up. He's
7: going to need cheaper energy too, Andrew. He's going to need cheaper energy at the same time and you might need some regulations here on where those data centres can go so that people understand why they're there, that people understand it'll be part of the productivity dividend and that they feel safe in having some of this infrastructure around the corner from them. So you've still got more to do, my friend, but good luck.
9: Yeah, no, look, Zoe, I agree with you.
1: Yeah, just quickly, Andrew, if you can.
9: I agree with you, Zoe. We definitely need to govern the introduction of these data centres, need to make sure that they don't push up power prices. We need to make sure that they use water responsibly. We need to make sure that they don't negatively harm local communities. And the good news is that the government's AI standards, which will do exactly that, governing AI data centres are coming in before the end of the year.
1: Thank you, Andrew Charlton. Zoe McKenzie, as always, appreciate it. We'll see you in person next week as Parliament sits after the break. We'll tell you when heavily armed police units are set to hit Sydney streets.
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0: News 12. Welcome back to the program. Let's bring in the Shadow Transport and Infrastructure Minister, Bridget McKenzie. It's an issue that we've been covering at length the last week or so, this issue of the ATO banning credit card payments. From the get-go, it seemed like it didn't make sense to me to remove that flexibility for small business. And some of the cabinet ministers, like Claire O'Neill this morning, it sounds like she was making that very point.
1: Yeah, absolutely. And I was on the Today Show with Claire this morning when she was making that point. So it's been absolutely astounding to hear another cabinet minister, Andrew Charlton, double down on disagreeing with Claire that this does need to be looked at. And, you know, when cabinet ministers start publicly disagreeing with each other on how significant issues need to be handled, it's time for the Prime Minister to step in and clarify, not just for small businesses and for customers that are now paying higher prices for their coffees and groceries and other things as a result of this decision, what is the government's position? Because these aren't backbenchers. They've sat around the cabinet table when this decision was made. They're getting briefings from the PMO's media team each and every minute. And here they are continuing throughout today to they're getting briefings from the PMO's media team each and every minute. And here they are continuing throughout today.

0: absorb the cost. And the government's not actually making the rules the same for both private and public.
1: Indeed, it's also set the standard for other institutions, private schools and so on, saying, looking at the ATO, seeing what they're doing and saying, well, we're going to stop it as well. And the idea that in terms of the flexibility point that the ATO makes, you've got other ways to pay it, but all these other ways require much more red tape or cash flow. And the whole point of credit card is it gives you flexibility in the event that you're not paid for a month or two.
0: That's right. And as I go out in my capacity, particularly in Transport Minister, talking to a lot of trucking businesses, even yesterday in Wangaratta, talking about having to adjust payment terms to actually allow for the fact that cash flow isn't happening and they're having to absorb longer and longer time frames to actually get those invoices paid and through. You can't walk into the ATO with a bag of cash as a small business to pay, right? So there isn't a whole lot of flexibility available here. And I think one other issue with this whole situation is that those that were paying cash and therefore not paying the surcharge are now effectively paying higher prices and a surcharge, if you like, because of the higher prices as a result of these changes. So everyone's a loser here, particularly Anthony Albanese and his cabinet, and it's time he got out on the front foot and clarified the issue. I mean, small businesses have had enough. We've got record insolvencies. You've got to stop loading them up with costs.
1: One without notice, says Shadow Infrastructure Minister, this story in the Canberra Times, it's about the a stadium in the city. And it's interesting because we're talking about business driving a lot of what our economy, small business, but this is big business actually really pushing this idea of a state-of-the-art facility like they built in Christchurch. It'll house 25,000 for sport, 35,000 for concerts. And on the lake, looking back at Parliament, and it's the Snow family, the Canberra Airport Group, who are driving this. My understanding is the federal government is supportive of it, which is good news. There are other big names involved, business people like Greg Borer from CDC Data Centres. So I personally think we live in the best country in the world and the capital city should have a stadium that befits that. What's your read?
0: Well, as a former sports minister, this was something we were actually discussing. The Canberra Raiders Stadium out at the AIS needs a big revamp, and there, you know, was discussion about putting a stadium in the city, similar to what we have here in Melbourne, where it really enlivens our city, and we are the sporting capital of the world, we'll keep that. But the Australian Open also is in the heart of the capital here, and it makes a huge difference. So I think there is a case for this, but it is how and who is it going to be paid for. If the private consortia is going to pay for that, bring it on. There's a lot of land out at the AIS that could be used to develop housing on that might actually contribute over time to paying it down. So I'd argue the ACT government and the federal government need to get creative and draw on some of that private support that's obviously putting its hand up. It's a great idea.
1: Yeah, they certainly are. Yeah, they are putting their hand up, that's for sure. They launched it yesterday, so looks like some momentum. Bridget
0: Hopefully
1: McKenzie, we'll see you next week.
0: Hopefully they're not just putting their hand up. Hopefully they're going to put their hand in their pockets too.
1: Good point. That's a very, very good point. I think that might be happening from what I can tell. But anyway, we'll keep on it. Bridget, thanks. Talk to you next week. We'll see you in Canberra. Parliament's back on Monday, in fact. Let's have a quick look at the weather.
2: A low out in the Tasman Sea for Thursday might be driving in a couple of showers for the eastern seaboard, but Hobart, Melbourne, Canberra and Adelaide, all of you under that high pressure system should be staying mainly dry. Sydney, variable amounts of cloud, could be seeing one or two showers, but on the whole staying dry. Similar conditions for Brisbane, those showers expected a little bit further north along a trough. Darwin staying mainly dry and fine, a top of 33 degrees, but out towards the west for Perth, two cold fronts will be moving through, bringing some showers through the morning and again into the evening. It's a warm day there for Adelaide with temperatures in the high 20s before conditions change as that system moves in from the west. We've got all the latest for you over on Channel 601.
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0: Lasakis is released on parole.
1: News 24 will be back after this short break.

News 24 will be back after this short break. News 24 will be back after this short break.

0: Labor's front bench divided over the ATO's credit card ban.
1: The government does have some real concerns about what the ATO is proposing to do here.
2: One way they can get that flexibility is through payment plans, which the ATO provides.
0: Snowtown murderer James Vlasakis is given his first taste of freedom after being granted parole last month. Fresh CCTV made public in the double murder trial of Beau Lamar Condon. And a consortium of Canberra business leaders launch a fresh bid for a stadium in the heart of the city.
3: Finally, we have a proposal that has multi-partisan backing. I think has the support of the vast majority of Canberrans.
4: It's a warm day across the south and southeast for your Thursday, but it's all changed into Friday as that weather system moves in from the west. We've got the latest for you over on Channel 601.
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0: Business groups are demanding the Albanese government take a clear position on the ATO credit card ban after contradicting messages from cabinet ministers. Political reporter Ruben Spargo joins us, and the tax office is not budging at this point despite repeated pleas from business to do so.
6: Kieran, small business are venting their anger over the ATO's decision to scrap credit card payments to pay tax bills following the Reserve Bank's move on surcharging. Fueling this frustration is a lack of a clear position from the government. Small business groups, or business groups rather, met with the ATO to try and understand why this decision has been made and to get some changes on it. It's the ATO's position that they wouldn't be able to absorb the $200 million in merchant fees every year. But small business are warning that this will create serious cash flow issues for businesses trying to pay large credit card bills. Andrew Charlton, the cabinet secretary, has come out and said that the government supports the ATO's decision, but the housing minister, Claire O'Neill, says the government has serious concerns.
1: The government does have some real concerns about what the ATO is proposing to do here. Cash flow is the biggest thing that's often of concern for small business, and using credit cards to pay tax bill is a way that a lot of people are just managing that issue. So we really want the ATO to go back and talk to business about what they've decided to do here.
2: It's really important for small businesses that they have flexibility, that there is flexibility there in their cash flow. One way they can get that flexibility is through payment plans, which the ATO provides. And the government has said to the ATO that we want them to work with small businesses to make sure that that flexibility is there and to continue consultation with small businesses.
6: The Prime Minister has been touting the surcharging ban as a win for households, saying it will save consumers $1.6 billion a year. The Coalition says this is simply double standards. Here's the Business Council's perspective.
7: You know, we had a discussion with them yesterday. Frankly, that wasn't particularly satisfactory. We're hoping to have further discussions with them in the coming 24 hours or so. There needs to be one consistent position from government.
8: Oh my God, Labor, can you stop making business difficult? Can you just understand, you know, Andrew himself has run a business out of his garage. I've run a business out of a spare bedroom. You just need all the flexibility you can, so you can pay your employees or your subcontractors on time. You can pay all the costs of your business.
6: Kieran, at this stage, the ATO will stop accepting credit card payments entirely from November 30 unless they fold to increasing pressure.
0: It is increasing, and it'll be around for Parliament next week, Ruben. Thanks. The federal opposition, meantime, is demanding New South Wales change its approval laws for fossil fuel projects. It follows a High Court ruling on accountability for emissions that's rocked the mining sector.
9: Rocked by a High Court ruling, the New South Wales Premier digs in over his mining laws.
10: I don't think everyone should overreact to the decision, and I also don't think that activists who are considering court actions should get overexcited.
9: The judgment found his state's planning commission had failed to impose conditions on a Hunter Valley coal mine expansion that would have forced it to limit Scope 3 emissions as much as possible, that is, greenhouse gas from exported Australian coal that's burned overseas.
11: Not emissions of the coal mine, emissions of their customer.
9: The Albanese government also taking issue.
12: The Scope 3 emissions, it's our partner's responsibility, China, Korea, Japan, the United States.
9: Chris Minns says the mine's operator, MAC Energy, will reapply for its extension and that rules have changed since 2022 when the approval was initially granted.
13: And the court has interrupted that. Of course it has. But it's important that people have their say.
14: The mining industry's great fear is that this decision may set a precedent, not just in New South Wales, but for projects nationwide and grind investment to a halt.
15: Scope 3 emissions should be taken out of New South Wales law.
16: This is legislation that has been put in place by the Minns government. They should repeal it.
10: We are a mining industry that takes into consideration environmental factors, and I don't think we should just be jettisoning that reputation.
9: A reputation under constant legal review. Cameron Redden, News 24, Canberra.
0: Snowtown serial killer James Lasakis has had his first taste of freedom after being granted parole last month. Adelaide reporter Monique van der Heyden is live. Mon, what prompted this return to the community?
17: Kieran, the convicted serial killer spent about an hour in the community today after what was 26 years behind bars since he pled guilty to four murders, those notorious Snowtown murders in the late 1990s. Now, it's understood he made a supervised visit to the Holden Hills Correctional Facility to file some paperwork before returning to the pre-release centre in Adelaide's northern suburbs a short time later, where he'll be spending the next 12 months. Last month, the Parole Review Commissioner agreed with the parole board that Lasakis should be released after 26 years behind bars after what was a lengthy 12-month battle for freedom from Lasakis and his legal team, which included the state government getting involved to try and keep him behind bars. Now, he was initially granted that 25-year non-parole period for pleading guilty to four of those notorious murders in the 1990s, but also turning Crown witness, providing key testimony against his co-accused John Bunting and Robert Wagner, who are both serving life in prison without the possibility of parole for their 11 and 10 murders, respectfully. Now, Lasakis, he will spend the next 12 months in Adelaide's pre-release centre in Adelaide's northern suburbs. It is encouraged, though, that he makes regular visits into the community. They will, of course, be supervised. That is a condition of his parole. The parole board hoping that he can reacclimatise himself before he's released permanently next year. Kieran.
0: Mon, thank you. A warning, this next story contains confronting information. The jury in the trial of a former New South Wales police officer accused of shooting his former partner and his new boyfriend has been shown graphic images of a bullet wound on the body of Jesse Baird. Matt Taylor reports from the New South Wales Supreme Court.
18: This is one of the forensic crime scene investigators that was at the scene where the bodies of Jesse Baird and Luke Davies were discovered south of Sydney. He's been giving evidence late yesterday and for much of the proceedings today, where he said that he discovered the bodies of the pair 8 days after they were allegedly shot by Bolamar Condon. The bodies were discovered about 200 kilometres from Sydney in the Bungonia region outside of Greek Monastery. The two surfboards stacked on top of each other, covered in rocks and branches. The jury was shown an edited picture showing a gunshot wound to Jesse Baird's right temple. The witness then went on to describe the presence of stippling on the skin of the deceased, which indicates a gun was potentially fired at close range. The prosecution is alleging that Jesse Baird was shot twice, once execution style to the head. The detective went on then to describe how both bodies were badly decomposed when they were discovered, and they needed to use articles of jewellery that were on the victims, particularly on Jesse Baird, to identify him. This included a stud earring and also band rings. We can now also show you, Kieran, some CCTV vision that is forming a large part of the prosecution's case. It was played to the jury last week, but we're now able to show you some of that vision, which traces the moments of Bolamar Condon in the hours after the alleged double murder took place at that Paddington Terrace. In this vision, it shows the accused travelling to Westfield Miranda 2 hours after the alleged murders to purchase a second surfboard bag. The prosecution alleges that he then travelled to Bunnings, where he purchased a mop and bleach. And we can show you in this video that he's then seen returning to the Paddington Terrace wearing that Uber Eats rider disguise later in that day, carrying those articles. The vision also shows the accused returning to a home in Balmain that evening before returning back to the Paddington Terrace late that night in a white van, where it's alleged he removed the two bodies from the rear of the house. The prosecution alleges that Beaulamar Condon developed an obsessive infatuation with Jessie Baird and then also allegedly murdered Luke Davies, his new partner, to eliminate him as a witness in this alleged murder. We'll continue to hear more forensic evidence throughout the course of the rest of the afternoon.
0: That's Matt Taylor reporting in Sydney. Now, two nurses who allegedly threatened to kill Israeli patients at a Western Sydney hospital have launched a constitutional challenge to the High Court. Sarah Abu Lebdeh and Ahmad Rashad Nadir were charged for threatening violence against Israeli patients at Bankstown Hospital. Today, a district court judge vacated the trial to allow time for the nurses' High Court bid to be heard. The pair planning to challenge the validity of the charges against them, claiming they breached their right to freedom of political communication. It's the second time the trial has been vacated. Coming up next, I'll speak to one of the key proponents of a plan for a new stadium in Canberra's city centre.
5: News 24 will be back after this short break.

News 24 will be back after this short break. 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

0: News 20. Welcome back to Newsday. A consortium of businesses in the nation's capital are pushing for a brand new stadium to be built in the heart of Canberra City. It's modelled on one that's been built recently in Christchurch. I want to bring in one of the key proponents of this idea. The head of aviation at the Canberra Airport Group, Michael Thompson, is with me. Michael, great to see you. The Canberra Airport Group, the Snow family, Steve Byron, they're pushing this idea. Can you explain to me the vision behind it, Michael?
1: Yeah, certainly. We know that the majority of Canberrans have been very keen for a stadium in the city, but probably two biggest roadblocks have been cost and location. About 3 or 4 weeks ago, we became aware via a third party that the Archbishop's House in Commonwealth Park was possibly for sale, and we entered into some discussions with the Catholic Church. Those discussions are progressing, but that plus a little bit more of land around it would provide an ideal position for a stadium overlooking Lake Burley Griffin. Interestingly enough, in Burley Griffin's original plan of Canberra, there was a stadium on the lake. And then in terms of the cost piece, we're very involved in construction around Canberra and are very keen to see if we can assist the government in getting a price for a stadium that makes it affordable.
0: Indeed. And it seems to make sense when you look at that aerial view with the artistic impression of what it would be and where. Given there is a light rail going through the spine of the city, it seems to be, to be honest, Michael, it seems like a no-brainer.
1: Correct. It's a great opportunity to utilise infrastructure that is being put in place at the moment. There's also a new convention centre that's going in not very far from this site, which is very complementary to a stadium. Given Canberra's weather, it gets cold, it gets hot. We get bypassed by a lot of the big touring events. It's not a lot of fun for people going to the football in the middle of winter. So we think a covered stadium in this location would really generate a lot of patronage.
0: And we love our friends and family in New Zealand, but if Christchurch can do it, surely the capital city of the best country in the world can do it, Michael. I mean, that's the bottom line, isn't it, really, when you think about it, that it is the capital city of Australia. It should have a stadium that befits that.
1: Yeah, indeed. And we certainly see a lot of parallels between what happened in Christchurch following the earthquake, that the city needed revitalisation, and that stadium has done that for Christchurch. Canberra, we really want to revitalise and we want to continue to grow our city. And as you said, national capital, we need to have a national stadium.
0: That's a property, the Archbishop's property, on Commonwealth land. My sources in the federal government tell me that the senior figures in the government, in the Labor federal government, are supportive of this idea. Do you welcome that?
1: Yeah, most definitely. If this is to proceed, we definitely need federal government on board with the process. So any support that they can provide us is very, very welcome.
0: And in terms of the acquisition, can you give our viewers a sense of how that might unfold? Would the private sector buy the land, place it in a trust, then it be built? Or how do you envisage that unfolding if it does go ahead?
1: Yeah, it's very important to be clear that the airport group doesn't want to own the stadium, doesn't want to operate the stadium. What we would do is we would negotiate a sale with the Catholic Church. We would then gift that land to whatever entity is going to control the stadium, whether it be a stadium trust, the federal government, or maybe the federal and local governments. And we would leave it to them then to build it and to determine what operation model goes into play. People ask, why would the airport want to be gifting land like this? Well, we have a lot of economic interest in this city. We have an airport. A stadium will bring increased traffic through the airport. We also have land holdings in the city, and so a national stadium would really improve our ability to leverage those land holdings. But in terms of the city, it's the stadium itself, we are not interested in owning or running it in any way, shape or form.
0: It's interesting, though, because people would say, so that is, you would buy it but then gift it to the entity that then would build it and run it. I saw what Greg Borer, the founder and CEO of CDC Data Centres, said, and clearly the Canberra Airport Group believes this as well, that this would be an economic success in and of itself, the stadium.
1: Yeah, indeed. We know that these major infrastructures, and if we go back to Christchurch, we've seen that Christchurch had a situation where basically all the major events were bypassing Christchurch, going down to Dunedin if they were going to the South Island. Since the new stadium has opened, it has been operating extremely well with high visitation numbers, and that's got to be great for Canberra if we can achieve something similar.
0: Michael Thompson, Head of Aviation at the Canberra Airport Group, thanks for making the time. Appreciate it.
1: Thanks for the opportunity.
0: The Victorian government's promising new fire trucks following a devastating bushfire season that exposed serious concern about the state's ageing fleet, but only if re-elected in November. State political reporter Georgie Dickerson has more.
2: The Premier committing $167 million to deliver 150 new fire trucks by 2030. Of those, 100 will go to the CFA, with the remaining 50 going to Fire Rescue Victoria. And the announcement follows one of the state's most devastating bushfire seasons in years. More than 440,000 hectares was burnt across Victoria, 451 homes were destroyed, and one person lost their life. More than 45,000 livestock was also killed, with communities around Longwood, Harcourt and Walwa among the hardest hit. A parliamentary inquiry into those fires delivered 80 recommendations in July, including calls to accelerate the replacement of ageing CFA tankers. It also revealed that more than 800 tankers in operation passed their expiry.
3: I think Victorians have had enough of this government making these big commitments 5 minutes to midnight before an election, when over the past 4 years, all they have done is made cuts to CFA budgets.
2: Labor says the new trucks will help modernise the fleet, with a further commitment to replace all single cab CFA tankers by 2035. But with only 100 of the newly announced trucks going to the CFA, questions remain about how quickly that ageing fleet can be replaced.
4: We are rolling out a new fire truck to the Country Fire Authority every 4 days. I sat down with the Emergency Management Commissioner in preparation for this fire season. We are working very hard in preparation.
2: Another potentially dangerous bushfire season is just around the corner. The pressure is mounting on the government to ensure they can replace these ageing trucks.
0: Georgie Dickerson in Melbourne. A man's been jailed for 10 years for the rape of a 4-year-old girl in an Aboriginal community in Darwin. Matt Cunningham has more, and a warning: some viewers may find this content disturbing.
5: Details of this case can be revealed after Chief Justice Michael Grant lifted a suppression order while sentencing 34-year-old Nathaniel Farrell. He'd been charged over the rape of a 4-year-old girl at the Bagot community in Darwin in June last year. The court heard Farrell used watermelon to lure the girl into a house where he raped her. The girl's mother had reported her missing to the police and later found her crying and complaining about a big man. Police used DNA evidence to arrest and charge Farrell. In sentencing, Chief Justice Grant said, "This case is one which involves the egregious sexual abuse of an infant causing injury. The child was very young and vulnerable. The offending conduct was brazen. There was a degree of what the Crown has described as rudimentary planning in luring the victim to a secluded location with the promise of watermelon." Farrell was sentenced to 10 years in prison with a minimum non-parole period of 7 years. His sentence comes 5 months after the alleged abduction, rape and murder of 5-year-old Kumanjay Little Baby in Alice Springs. The Northern Territory government has engaged former New South Wales Police Commissioner Karen Webb to conduct a review of suspected failures in the lead up to the little girl's death. She is expected to deliver a report to the government on Friday.
6: We've made an absolute commitment to put the right of a child above everything else and done the very big work of reforming our Care and Protection Act and our system. And so we are really looking forward to seeing the detail in this report because we know it's going to shed a light on more work to be done.
5: Shadow Minister for Indigenous Australians, Julian Lisa, has renewed calls for federal action.
7: I'd called after the Kumanjai little baby tragedy for an audit of federal funding to remote communities because we've got to see how the federal funding that is going in is actually keeping our kids safe. And if it's not keeping our kids safe, we need to redirect the funding.
5: Before the last election, the Coalition called for a royal commission into the sexual abuse of Indigenous children. Mr. Lisa says the Coalition's policy is still being developed ahead of the next election, but says every Australian child has a right to be safe.
0: Sydney residents are being given a first look at a new elite heavily armed police squad that will be officially deployed next month. Julia Bradley explains the dedicated command has been established in response to the Bondi attack.
8: As of today, the Armed Response Command will be visible on the streets of Sydney as officers complete the final stages of their training. Armed with long-range, high-powered rifles, the dedicated squad has been set up in the aftermath of the Bondi terror attack that killed 15 people to respond to emerging terror threats.
9: It will take some getting used to for ordinary members of the public. It's not necessarily normal to see heavily armed police officers on our streets, but that's what you will see as a result of this command being stood up.
10: They will be a public presence and a deterrence to those that want to commit harm. Whilst their response is to respond properly, they will be a deterrent for those that wish to cause harm. I want those that may be thinking about committing that type of offence to understand that we can be anywhere, anytime.
8: They'll be quickly acting on intelligence and carrying out proactive patrols of busy sites, such as at some mass gatherings and places of worship. They'll be equipped with 24 specialist vehicles with specialty-built gun safes. At full strength, the ARC will have about 250 officers. The cost of the new squad, more than $90 million.
11: The Armed Response Command will be the first of its kind in Australia. New South Wales Police went overseas to Europe to have a look at what they're doing over there in response to threats that they are seeing on the ground. And this is the model that they are using.
7: Well, police are having to do this today, Matt, because of the 800 days of failure that we saw between October 7 and the Bondi terrorist attacks, where people in positions of leadership from the Prime Minister down failed to heed the warnings, failed to take things seriously, and failed to protect law-abiding Australians.
8: The ARC will initially work alongside officers from Operation Shelter before taking over their responsibilities.
0: After the break on Newsday, coming up, we'll tell you how Cricket Victoria is trying to boost attendances at Sheffield Shield games.
12: News 24 will be back after this short break.

0: News 20.
1: New Zealand's Prime Minister is promising a suite of harsher rules for people on welfare, including random drug testing. Correspondent Bridie Whitten explains the NZ Leader is also open to MPs being drug tested.
2: New Zealand's Prime Minister says many Kiwis are drug tested in order to work. He wants to extend that to beneficiaries and is also considering drug testing the country's lawmakers.
3: Quite open for Parliament to be drug tested. Fine. This is about people who don't have work today, and I do not want a barrier or an obstacle of drug addiction being a reason for why they can't get connected to a job. We're making an investment in people who are on JobSeeker by making sure we're making investments on resume ready, interview ready, driver's licence support, other life skills programs that we fund, other investments and increases that you've seen today, and again on the drug testing piece, and making some basic obligations.
2: Christopher Luxon spent the day in Kapiti, 1 hour north of Wellington, in what successive political polls suggest will be a tight election race. The PM hoping to shore up votes for the governing National Party, promising to dig into cases of welfare abuse and demolish long-term dependency on benefits. The New Zealand Leader has outlined a plan which he says will get people off welfare. It includes more funding to help young people on benefits get into work, reducing benefits for job seekers on welfare for two of the past 3 years, random drug testing for welfare recipients. Those believed to have refused work without a good reason could face up to 26 weeks without pay, up from 13 weeks. People will have to be residents for 5 years, up from two, to access benefits.
3: Job seeker benefit is transitional. It is not a lifestyle choice. You are not there forever. You are there because you actually are either work ready tomorrow and you just haven't been able to find a job, or you're going to be work ready in a very short period of time.
2: Christopher Luxon will be back on the campaign trail tomorrow with less than 1 month until election night.
1: Tickets have sold out for the opening of a contentious Cricket Victoria venture. The organisation's offering work from the Shield tickets, letting remote workers clock in from the stadium. Here's Aspen Blomfield.
4: Victorians can now work from Sheffield Shield games in the city, but business leaders have labelled the initiative a gimmick. Tickets to Australia's domestic competition usually cost $10, but for just $6 more, remote workers can get a view of St Kilda's Junction Oval, function room access, complimentary Wi-Fi and free tea or coffee. The initiative follows a viral social media post showing workers setting up alongside a cricket match in Brisbane.
5: We knew there was no better place for us to work than from the Queensland Bulls versus South Australia domestic cricket game. So we packed up just the essentials and made our way over. Anyone who says you can't mix work and play is a goose. We set up for 2 hours, sent one email, grabbed some lunch, and watched Nathan McSweeney and Jimmy Pearson get hundreds.
4: Cricket Victoria hopes the idea can breathe life into the floundering Sheffield Shield. Only 850 people attended each day on average during last year's competition. Surrey Cricket Club trialled a similar concept during the British County Championship earlier this year. Media reports said Surrey recorded higher crowds than the other 17 counties. The idea has drawn criticism from the Victorian Chamber of Commerce and Industry, who told the Australian Financial Review people's passion for cricket is such that it deserves their full attention. So does work. Our advice is to take the day off.
6: It's completely up to them and their businesses. We don't want to dictate where people work. There's people already working from here. Usually when we have games, they might be sitting on the grass with their laptop.
4: The work from the Shield option will only be available for Victorian games at St Kilda, not the MCG.
1: Lawyers for Krista Pike are fighting to preserve evidence from Tennessee's failed attempt to execute her last week. She remains in hospital as questions are asked over what went wrong during the botched execution attempt.
7: Krista Pike is conscious and speaking, according to her attorneys, 1 week after she survived two ostensibly lethal injections of pentobarbital. Pike has remained hospitalized since the failed execution attempt. Her attorneys saying in a statement, her recovery is medically unprecedented. Her prognosis remains unclear, but at a minimum, we expect a long recovery. They say she suffered severe damage to her arms and remains restrained to her hospital bed while receiving critical care. In court Wednesday, Pike's lawyers asked a judge to preserve evidence from the execution attempt.
8: The state has made no promises that Ms. Pike will not be subject to a future execution, and the evidence that we are seeking to preserve now is relevant for any future challenge that she makes, because, as we pled in January, the same thing is likely to happen.
7: The state argues a new court order is unnecessary.
9: It would be premature for the court to enter this order now, when the parties are working together, when evidence is being preserved, when TDOC is subject to an existing federal court order.
7: Following Wednesday's arguments, the judge ordered all relevant materials, communications, and other evidence be preserved.
0: And frankly, the state will have no problem doing this because you all are already doing that, as Mr. Ayers has said.
7: Pike was convicted of first-degree murder and sentenced to death for the brutal 1995 killing of Colleen Slemmer, a fellow student at a job training facility. Tennessee Governor Bill Lee has suspended executions for the rest of the year and ordered an independent review. The state's correction commissioner is also stepping down.
1: Let's return to federal politics ahead of a parliamentary week next week. I want to get some thoughts with Ryan Liddell. He's a longtime Labor advisor, strategist and principal advisory managing director. Ryan, great to see you as always. Today we've seen some mixed messages from ministers, Claire O'Neill, saying that she wants to see the tax office go back to the drawing board and work with small business. It sounds like they were sort of inching towards a backflip, pushing the ATO to stop this ban on credit card payments. But then Andrew Charlton came on with me and he's sort of doubling down on it. I'm a bit confused as to where they're going to go on it. I would have thought they'd try and neutralise it before Parliament comes back and maintain flexibility for small business. If you need to pay on your credit card, there's a reason for that.
10: I think that's probably right, Kieran. And without, you know, predicting the future with such a bit of a fool's game, I suspect that there may be a sort of a back down in the works. I mean, you know, this whole sort of initiative in the first place was designed to, you know, to clamp down on the $1.6 billion a year in surcharges that Australians pay, and a lot of time it's hidden costs. And so that is a significant saving to people, particularly when, you know, the cost of living crunch that many families are experiencing around Australia really sort of hit. So obviously there's an adjustment sort of period that goes through with small businesses. All the estimations from the RBA, as I understand it, say that there might be a one-off price increase of 0.1%. But when you look at the overall sort of reduction in surcharge fees, which are often sort of, which are expected to be paid on by the customer, it's the customer that actually wins out of this. So teething issues, but the policy is the right one.
1: Yeah, and I do think they will. I tend to agree that they will get there in the end. It's just been a bit of a cumbersome way to get there. I don't think the government wants to be there next week saying they're going to block that flexibility because the ATO says it's easier for them. Because to be honest, if you're paying on a credit card as a small business, you're doing it either to protect your cash flow to pay the payroll, to pay your employees. It's not, you know, it's not out of choice often, and the tax office put out a statement saying it's only a small percentage, but a small percentage of a lot is still a lot of businesses affected. We're talking hundreds of thousands of entities, small businesses, people.
10: And the government will be sympathetic to that, obviously, Kieran. You know, the flexibility to have that sort of mechanism in place is obviously important to a lot of small businesses. So I suspect they'll sort of start to iron out those sort of details, but as you say, perhaps before next week.
1: Yeah, you wouldn't be surprised, would you, if that were to be the case. I want to ask you about a few other things. The News 24 pulse this week, we have polls a lot in our political cycle, but this one is definitely worth, you know, running our mind over, because the primary for Labor is at 25. What do you make of that? Well, I know we're midterm, just under 18 months until the next election, but do you see the pathway back for the government? Because that's very difficult from a primary at 25.
10: Yeah, it's a I guess one of the things that obviously I saw that poll, and I saw some you know, news poll earlier this week with, you know, numbers around 27, 28 for the ALP sort of primary. I guess one of the things that people are talking about is at a similar stage in the cycle last electoral cycle. You know, the government was struggling and then came back and won with the majority, with the overwhelming majority, the biggest win since, in decades, right? So I think the government has the capacity to do that. It is a difficult time. You've got cost of living pressures hitting families. You've got, you know, inflation and rates, you know, and global sort of uncertainty, particularly out through the Middle East, sort of continuing to sort of buffet the Australian economy. It's tough times. But I think the government's shown that if they that steady as she goes sort of approach, which, you know, some people criticise the Prime Minister for being, you know, boring last electoral sort of cycle. Well, you sort of showed them when he showed up on election day. So I think that steady as she goes sort of approach will sort of start to cut through, and some of the other sort of the protest parties sort of, you know, throwing some sort of throwing policies left, right, and centre with and that are now having sort of probably scrutiny put on them, and will have more scrutiny put on them as we get closer to the election. I think that.
1: So you still think there's a pathway back? I guess the key to it, Brian, like always, is the economy. And if there are rate cuts at the back end of 2027, that's pivotal, isn't it?
10: Oh, it'll be difficult. Absolutely, it'll be difficult. But, you know, if you look at some of the things that the opposition is suggesting to sort of to fix the economy, they say they want to cut. And they say, well, where do you want to cut? Health, defence? No, they don't want to do that. So it's all very easy to sit there and sort of throw bricks for the cheap seats. But when, you know, the government has the levers of the Treasury, the levers of government, in order sort of to deliver its agenda, obviously it has limited sort of ability to sort of impact headwinds from overseas. But that's a responsibility to sit there and deal with the conditions as they present themselves, and adapt and in a positive way for families and for voters as we sort of head into the election.
1: Brian Liddell, Principal Advisory Managing Director, thanks. Talk to you soon. Stay with us after the break. We'll take a closer look at some of the key midterm races as Donald Trump is heckled by protesters in Texas.
11: News 24 will be back after this short break.

0: News. President Donald Trump has had the latest stop of his midterms campaign trial interrupted by protesters. He arrived in San Antonio, Texas, ready to rally support behind Republican Senate candidate Ken Paxton, despite reports of friction between the Trump and Paxton camps behind the scenes. Barely minutes into his speech, though, the first of what appeared to be a coordinated line of demonstrators began shouting, stopping the president in his tracks.
1: No, I'm telling you, they pay him for this. If there are any more paid protesters, please raise your hand and get the hell out of here.
0: Protesters clashed with Trump supporters on multiple occasions. The interruptions didn't seem to faze the president, who replied with insults at not only the disruptors, but Mr. Paxton's Democratic rival, James Tallarico.
1: No, he's going back home to mom right now. He's going to get the hell bowled out. Because what he doesn't know is that his mom voted for Trump. So this terrible fake, and he is a fake, he said all of a sudden, he's a vegan. He said, it's vegan. Please pronounce that word properly. I called it vegan, vegan. I thought it was, how the hell would I know? I like steak.
0: Let's bring in the U.S. Studies Center Director of Research, Jared Monshine. Jared, great to see you as always. Let's start as we preview the midterms in Texas, because Donald Trump mocking James Tallarico, he calls him James Tallarico, but however you call him, he's ahead in the polls, and he's not a small margin at the moment. That'd be huge, just Texas alone, if the Democratic Party were to win that.
2: That's exactly right. It's been decades since Democrats had the Senate seat in Texas. And you could say that in many ways, the Democrats couldn't have chosen a better candidate, someone who's a seminarian, someone who can speak in religious terms. And at the same time, the Republicans couldn't have chosen a more flawed candidate, someone who's been impeached by a Republican-controlled Texas state legislative body, who many Republicans did not want to have be the nominee, who has more flaws than almost any other candidate in the entire U.S. political system right now.
0: Is it fair to say in Texas that you've got some of those old school Republicans? I remember when Donald Trump first emerged in those primaries back in the day, Texas was one of those later states to really get on board. And largely people would tell me, because of the Bush-style Republicans, are we seeing at this point maybe they're the first to jump off the Trump ship as well?
2: Well, I think you look at all of the Republican-controlled states or the red states, and Trump is underwater in most of them. He's underwater in 39 states across the country. There aren't that many states where, and by underwater, I mean his disapproval rating is higher than his approval rating. In Texas, his disapproval rating is 57%. And so I think in when Trump came on board in 2016, there's actually a lot of concern, especially when he was running against Ted Cruz, about whether he was actually really a conservative. Until he released his intended nominees for the Supreme Court, many thought he was just a Democrat in disguise. But then I think Texas was fully on board and locked in for him. I don't think it was necessarily a George W. Bush or John McCain type Republican that was reluctant. I think they eventually came on board. But now, across the country, the Trump administration has basically pursued policies that, in the eyes of many Americans, have really hurt them in their pocketbooks. And we're seeing the same issue that brought Trump into office in 2024 is probably the same issue that is undermining Republican successes in this midterm election, and that's cost and affordability.
0: Let's look at a few others now. Alaska, what's happening there? Because the Democratic candidate, again, looks like one that's making ground there.
2: That's right. So what I think is important to note, and the way that I judge the quality of a candidate, is how well they are doing against the generic option, right? So what we have in Alaska is the incumbent right now is Dan Sullivan, who's been the senator for Alaska for over a decade. He is seen as a George W. Bush Republican. He served in the George W. Bush administration, and he is coming up against Mary Peltola, who is a known entity in Alaska, having been the former representative for Alaska in the House of Representatives. And she is a blue dog Democrat or a centrist Dem. And what we're seeing is that Mary Peltola is running significantly in, higher or better than the generic Democrat. And what I mean by that is basically in polling is running significantly higher or better than the generic Democrat. And what I mean by that is basically

0: Yes. So, yeah, that localized, hyper-local campaign can work. Then you go to Michigan. It should be a state where the Democratic Party, given the wave elsewhere, should be further ahead. But they've got a controversial candidate, Al-Sayed, who associates with people like Piker, Hassan Piker and others who have made some really controversial, if not just off remarks and statements, claims in recent years.
1: That's exactly right. So Al-Sayed has energized young Michigan voters better than almost anyone has energized young voters across the country. So I think he's winning young voters, latest polling I saw, in the high 80s. That's quite a remarkable achievement. At the same time, he's actually underperforming a generic Democrat. And so Mike Rogers, who's seen as similar to Dan Sullivan, more of a centrist Republican, ultimately because Michigan is a state that has flipped voting for Trump, then Biden, then Trump in the last three presidential elections. So you have to be more moderate. But Al-Sayed, as I said, is energizing young and progressive voters, but not winning the more centrist stems. And so right now, Al-Sayed is leading some polls by 1 or 2 percentage points, but still far too early to call that race right now, even though the sort of seismic blue wave is on Al-Sayed's side. Ultimately, his sort of progressive perception of being too progressive is something that really has not helped him.
0: And finally, the state of Maine, the Democrats, again, in what is a Democratic state generally, but hard to dislodge a Republican senator there who often goes against Trump, or more than most.
1: That's exactly right. And I should note that both Alaska and Maine are unique in that they have preferential voting similar to Australia. And so you often see more moderate candidates or politicians in these states. But what we see in Maine is one of the few exceptions where Donald Trump has lost that state multiple times, but Susan Collins, a Republican, a moderate Republican, has maintained her grasp. Now, after the sort of very viral candidate of Graham Plattner resigned, we have Troy Jackson, who is seen as progressive. And once again, my barometer, is he doing better or worse than a generic Democrat, is quite telling, because he's actually doing worse. Many Mainers want Susan Collins out, but they still have, she still has, with her moderate conventionals, a lot of support. And right now, it might be a blue state that maintains that Republican senator in Susan Collins.
0: That would be one against the trend. So, Jared, at this stage, can you give us a sense of where your things land, or is it too early to be predicting?
1: I think it's too early, but right now there's no denying that it's more likely than not that Democrats take the Senate, but not by a large margin by any means.
0: I heard one pollster, I think from the Cook report, saying it's not so much a blue wave as a red undertow. So the red undertow dragging down candidates as opposed to a blue wave of enthusiasm. Jared, thank you. Appreciate it. We'll talk to you soon. Always great to hear from Jared Monshine at the US Study Center. Up next, Jack Nyhoff will be with you with Afternoon Agenda.
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0: News 24 will be back after this short break. 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
1: G'day, it's great to see you. I'm Jack Nyhoff. Our top stories this Thursday afternoon. Australia's taxation office not bowing to government pressure and to push on with its controversial ban on small business credit card payments. Snowtown bodies in a barrel serial killer James Vlasakis gets a taste of freedom as he re-enters the public for the first time since his parole. Court releases new chilling CCTV vision alleging the Langs Beaulamar Condon went to cover up an alleged double murder. And US President Donald Trump heckled by a series of protesters on his latest midterm election campaign trail stop.
2: Because what he doesn't know is that his mom voted for Trump.
1: Business groups are demanding the Albanese government take a clear position on the ATO's credit card ban after contradicting messages from its cabinet ministers. Political reporter Ruben Spargo joins me live now from Canberra. Ruben, the tax office is still refusing to budge despite repeated pleas from the business community.
3: Jack, small business are venting their anger after the ATO scrapped credit card payments for tax bills following the Reserve Bank's decision to ban surcharging. 20 business groups met with the ATO yesterday, arguing that it could create serious cash flow problems for businesses trying to manage large tax bills. It's the ATO's view that they simply cannot absorb the $200 million merchant fees annually, saying that it would reduce government revenue for public services. Andrew Charlton, the government's cabinet secretary, backed in the ATO just after the housing minister, Claire O'Neill, said the government had real concerns.
4: The government does have some real concerns about what the ATO is proposing to do here. Cash flow is the biggest thing that's often of concern for small business, and using credit cards to pay tax bill is a way that a lot of people are just managing that issue. So we really want the ATO to go back and talk to business about what they've decided to do here.
5: Yes, the government supports the ATO's decision. The ATO has made that decision because of a principle of consistency between the private sector and the public sector.
3: Claire O'Neill is calling on the ATO to return to the negotiating table, to find a solution after discussions appeared to go nowhere yesterday. Here's the message from the Chamber of Commerce.
6: You know, we had a discussion with them yesterday. Frankly, that wasn't particularly satisfactory. We're hoping to have further discussions with them in the coming 24 hours or so. There needs to be one consistent position from government.
3: Anthony Albanese has been spruiking the surcharging ban as a win for households, saying consumers would save $1.6 billion a year. The coalition, though, is calling out the perceived double standard.
7: One of the problems we have is an inconsistency where the government is turning around to small business and saying, you've got to cop the extra costs that are being passed on by the banks, but we, the government, won't. And it's the double standards that are really enraging people.
3: The ATO at this stage, Jack, will stop accepting credit card payments entirely from November 30 unless the government succumbs to increasing pressure. Jack?
1: Ruben will continue to follow this story. Thank you for the update. Much appreciated. Snowtown serial killer James Vlasakis has had his first taste of freedom after being granted parole last month. Let's go live to our Adelaide reporter, Monique van der Heijden, now. Monique, it's good to see you. What prompted this return to the community?
8: The convicted serial killer spent about an hour in the community today, Jack, after what was 27 years behind bars since he pled guilty to four of those notorious Snowtown murders in the late 1990s. Now, it's understood he made a supervised visit to the Holden Hills Correctional Facility today to file some paperwork before returning swiftly to Adelaide's pre-release centre in the northern suburbs, where he'll be spending the next 12 months. Now, last month, we saw the Parole Review Commissioner back the parole board's decision to release James James Vassarkas after what was a 12-month bid from his legal team to have him released from prison. That was after the state government even intervened to try and keep him behind bars. Now, James Vassarkas, he was granted that 25-year non-parole period for pleading guilty to those four murders, as well as turning Crown witness, providing key testimony against his co-accused John Bunting and Robert Wagner, who are now serving life behind bars without the possibility of parole for their 11 and 10 murders, respectfully. Now, Jack, he will spend the next 12 months in the pre-release centre, but he is being encouraged to spend more time in the community to try and reacclimatise himself before he's released permanently next year.
1: Monique van der Heyden, thank you. Two nurses who allegedly threatened to kill Israeli patients at a Western Sydney hospital have launched a constitutional challenge to the High Court. Sarah Abu Lebdeh and Ahmed Rashad Nadir were charged for threatening violence against Israeli patients at Bankstown Hospital last year. Today, a district court judge vacated the trial to allow time for the nurses' High Court bid to be heard. The pair are planning to challenge the validity of the charges against them, claiming they breached their right to freedom of political communication. It's the second time the trial has been vacated. Sydney residents are being given a first look at a new elite, heavily armed police squad that will officially be deployed next month. As Julie Bradley explains, the dedicated command has been established in response to the Bondi terror attack.
9: As of today, the Armed Response Command will be visible on the streets of Sydney as officers complete the final stages of their training. Armed with long-range, high-powered rifles, the dedicated squad has been set up in the aftermath of the Bondi terror attack that killed 15 people to respond to emerging terror threats.
10: It will take some getting used to for ordinary members of the public. It's not necessarily normal to see heavily armed police officers on our streets, but that's what you will see as a result of this command being stood up.
11: They will be a public presence and a deterrence to those that want to commit harm. Whilst their response is to respond properly, they will be a deterrent for those that wish to cause harm. I want those that may be thinking about committing that type of offence to understand that we can be anywhere, anytime.
9: They'll be quickly acting on intelligence and carrying out proactive patrols of busy sites, such as at some mass gatherings and places of worship. They'll be equipped with 24 specialist vehicles with specialty-built gun safes. At full strength, the ARC will have about 250 officers. The cost of the new squad, more than $90 million.
12: The Armed Response Command will be the first of its kind in Australia. New South Wales Police went overseas to Europe to have a look at what they're doing over there in response to threats that they are seeing on the ground. And this is the model that they are using.
13: Well, police are having to do this today, Matt, because of the 800 days of failure that we saw between October 7 and the Bondi terrorist attacks, where people in positions of leadership from the Prime Minister down failed to heed the warnings, failed to take things seriously, and failed to protect law-abiding Australians.
9: The ARC will initially work alongside officers from Operation Shelter before taking over their responsibilities.
1: US President Donald Trump has had the latest stop of his midterms campaign trail interrupted by protesters. He arrived in San Antonio, Texas, ready to rally support behind Republican Senate candidate Ken Paxton. That's despite reports of friction between the two camps behind the scenes. Merely minutes into his speech, the first of what appeared to be a coordinated line of demonstrators began shouting, stopping President Trump in his tracks.
2: No, I'm telling you, they pay him for this. If there are any more paid protesters, please raise your hand and get the hell out of here.
1: Protesters clashed with Trump supporters on multiple occasions. The interruptions didn't seem to faze President Trump, who replied with insults at not only the disruptors, but also Mr. Paxton's Democrat rival, James Talarico.
2: No, he's going back home to mom right now. He's going to get the hell bowled out. Because what he doesn't know is that his mom voted for Trump. So this terrible fake, and he is a fake, He said all of a sudden, he's a vegan. He said, it's vegan. Please pronounce that word properly. I called it vegan, vegan. I thought, how the hell would I know? I like steak.
1: Well, stay with us after the break. Plenty more still to come, including the Victoria Greens set to channel New York Mayor Zoran Mamdani with a US state election pitch, the radical idea to drop the cost of living next.
0: News 24 will be back after this short break.

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0: News 24 will be...
1: Welcome back. The federal opposition is demanding New South Wales change its approval laws for fossil fuel projects. It follows a High Court ruling on accountability for emissions that's rocked the mining sector.
2: Rocked by a High Court ruling, the New South Wales Premier digs in over his mining laws.
3: I don't think everyone should overreact to the decision, and I also don't think that activists who are considering court actions should get overexcited.
2: The judgment found his state's planning commission had failed to impose conditions on a Hunter Valley coal mine expansion that would have forced it to limit Scope 3 emissions as much as possible, that is, greenhouse gas from exported Australian coal that's burned overseas.
4: Not emissions of the coal mine, emissions of their customer.
2: The Albanese government also taking issue.
5: The Scope 3 emissions, it's our partner's responsibility, China, Korea, Japan, the United States.
2: Chris Minns says the mine's operator, Mac Energy, will reapply for its extension and that rules have changed since 2022 when the approval was initially granted.
6: And the court has interrupted that. Of course it has. But it's important that people have their say.
2: The mining industry's great fear is that this decision may set a precedent, not just in New South Wales, but for projects nationwide and grind investment to a halt.
7: Scope 3 emissions should be taken out of New South Wales law.
4: This is legislation that has been put in place by the Minns government. They should repeal it.
3: We are a mining industry that takes into consideration environmental factors, and I don't think we should just be jettisoning that reputation.
2: A reputation under constant legal review. Cameron Redden, News 24, Canberra.
1: All right, let's head to Victoria now, where the state's government is promising new fire trucks following a devastating bushfire season that exposed serious concerns about the state's ageing fleet, but only if re-elected in November. State political reporter Georgie Dickerson has more.
8: The Premier committing $167 million to deliver 150 new fire trucks by 2030. Of those, 100 will go to the CFA, with the remaining 50 going to Fire Rescue Victoria. And the announcement follows one of the state's most devastating bushfire seasons in years. More than 440,000 hectares was burnt across Victoria, 451 homes were destroyed, and one person lost their life. More than 45,000 livestock was also killed, with communities around Longwood, Harcourt and Walwa among the hardest hit. A parliamentary inquiry into those fires delivered 80 recommendations in July, including calls to accelerate the replacement of ageing CFA tankers. It also revealed that more than 800 tankers in operation passed their expiry.
9: I think Victorians have had enough of this government making these big commitments 5 minutes to midnight before an election, when over the past 4 years, all they have done is made cuts to CFA budgets.
8: Labor says the new trucks will help modernise the fleet, with a further commitment to replace all single cab CFA tankers by 2035. With only 100 of the newly announced trucks going to the CFA, questions remain about how quickly that ageing fleet can be replaced.
10: We are rolling out a new fire truck to the Country Fire Authority every 4 days. I sat down with the Emergency Management Commissioner in preparation for this fire season. We are working very hard in preparation.
8: Another potentially dangerous bushfire season is just around the corner. The pressure is mounting on the government to ensure they can replace these ageing trucks.
1: And we'll stay on the upcoming Victoria state election. The Victoria Greens are looking to emulate New York Mayor Zoran Mamdani in their latest state election pitch. The minor party's state branch wants to commit $350 million to open 10 government-owned stores. The policy will headline their state election campaign launch this evening. The Greens claim the measure will save the average household more than $80 a week on grocery bills. Zoran Mamdani unveiled his plan to have 5 public-run stores in the city in July this year. Artificial intelligence experts have called for generated content during election campaigns to be banned. Experts believe stopping government use of the technology is overdue, saying it could easily spread misinformation. The criticism comes only several days after One Nation produced an AI-generated video promoting their Victorian election campaign. All right, I want to return to our top story now on the ATO's credit card ban for small business tax payments. Joining me live now is Business Sydney Executive Director Paul Nicolaou. Paul, it's good to see you. Do you know what was discussed in yesterday's meeting between the ATO and small business representatives?
11: Jack, the ATO just told business leaders there's nothing they can do about it. It's going to happen. And this is the wrong decision by the ATO. It is going to have massive ramification for businesses right across the country. At the moment, we've got insolvencies at an all-time high. And the last thing the ATO wants to see is small and medium-sized businesses struggle to pay their tax debt. And what this is going to mean is that if they don't have that flexibility in cash flow, then a lot of these businesses will go to the wall because they won't be in a position where they can pay the tax and they rely on the credit card in order to give them some leeway and some flexibility.
1: Yeah, that's certainly what I'm hearing talking to small business owners here in Victoria. Do you know why the ATO has doubled down on this decision, particularly after more consultation yesterday at that emergency meeting?
11: Look, I don't even know why they went down this path. It is ridiculous and it's only going to just create more problems for business. Already businesses are stretched. A lot of businesses have got cash flow problems. They're struggling because of the drop in discretionary spend. The cost of energy has gone through the roof. Insurance has gone through the roof. Wages have gone through the roof, and it's all levels of government. I was speaking to a restaurateur yesterday who was saying to me, Paul, I've got to redo my menus because I have to change the prices. I have to ensure that I tell people or consumers where my fish is coming from. And then on top of that, he's got to change the rates of surcharge. And this is not on for government to be doing this to small businesses. You know, Australia has over 900,000 small, medium-sized businesses, and all these people are the ones who are driving the economy.
1: Yeah, absolutely. Paul, I'm sure you know people who were part of this meeting or part of the small business stewardship group that the ATO has. From talking to them, have you heard any reasoning why the ATO is going down this path and why they can't simply change it? Because it just feels like such a simple fix to change this. And you've pointed out some of the perceived hypocrisy there as well. Do you know what they're saying as to why they haven't done that yet?
11: Look, I don't know. It's probably through stubbornness or just a lack of running their own businesses themselves. I mean, unless you run a business, you have no idea what you've got to go through. And a lot of these bureaucrats who make these decisions have never run a business, never even put in a BAS statement, never even opened up a bank account or even put in application forms for loans and whatnot. And this is what concerns business. They're getting frustrated with government, both from a political perspective, but also from a bureaucratic perspective. And unless you are at the coalface, unless you're employing people, unless you are dealing with customers every day, you have no idea. And so therefore, you're making decisions without seeing the ramification. The fact of lack of consultation until now is appalling, appalling. And it should. The government needs to step in and advise the ATO that they need to change this straight away. Otherwise, we'll see more businesses go to the wall.
1: And on that point, which you make a good one about the government stepping in as well, Poll. Labor ministers are openly contradicting each other over this ban this morning. Let's have a bit of a listen to what some of those ministers have had to say this morning.
12: Cash flow is the biggest thing that's often of concern for small business, and using credit cards to pay tax bill is a way that a lot of people are just managing that issue. So we really want the ATO to go back and talk to business.
13: The ATO has made that decision because of a principle of consistency between the private sector and the public sector.
1: Oh, those two responses are a little bit confusing from the government, Poll. What do you make of the government's response?
11: It's confusing right across the board, and businesses are confused at the moment. As I said, you've got three tiers of government all doing things, and the big concern that we also have is that if the ATO get away with it, so will Sydney Water, so will lots of councils. They'll all stop accepting credit cards, and a lot of businesses rely on the credit cards to pay their water bills, their energy bills, and all sorts of other things. And if they don't have that cash flow, flow flexibility, they're going to really struggle. And really, the ATO's job is to collect tax. The ATO should be working with businesses. And if they're struggling, they should give them payment plans, and they should not be putting impediments and imposts in impeding these businesses to grow. And we look at the whole aspect of productivity. Well, there's no incentive anymore. And every day, you've got some changes in policy and regulations and businesses. And I've spoke to two businesses yesterday, and they've told me they're considering closing those businesses, which means that 20 people will lose their job in one case and five in another. And those people will be unemployed and will go on the unemployment rate, and then will have to rely on Social Security for survival.
1: The Prime Minister was promoting the broader surcharge ban for businesses as a cost of living measure, despite the Reserve Bank actually being responsible for the change. And the move obviously raising prices as those business owners try to recoup those costs of those fees that they now have to pay and can't pass on. What message do you think this sends the small business community here in Australia, that they're being asked to cover bank fees themselves and not pass it on, but a government agency refuses to do exactly that?
11: Well, it seems the government or the ATO don't like small and medium-sized businesses. They're the ones who are struggling. They're the ones that, you know, employ the people. They're the ones that paying the tax, whether it's at a state level or a local government level or a federal government level. Businesses are struggling. Government needs to listen and wake up to the fact that these businesses are the backbone of this country. And if we're serious about doing something about productivity, we need to incentivise them, not disincentivise them. And this action by the ATO is exactly what they are doing to small and medium-sized businesses in this country.
1: The Prime Minister has been overseas in Fiji, refusing to take questions while he has been there. Would you like to see Anthony Albanese actually front up and explain the ATO's move?
11: Totally. I'd love him to come back and face the fury of the community. It's not just businesses. A lot of the community rely on businesses for their jobs, rely on their on everything that we have. And if there isn't leadership in this space at the moment, you've got two or three different ministers with different views. You've got a bureaucracy called the ATO that all it's wanting to do is screw businesses. And we have seen on the front page of the Daily Telegraph today, it screamed out, screw you. And that's what's actually happening to businesses. And they're being ignored. And it's about time business stands up and says, you know what, enough is enough.
1: Well, Paul, I admire your passion on this issue. Thank you so much for joining us this afternoon and sharing it with us. All right, let's look to some other news now. And a US court has sided with lawyers for death row inmate Krista Pike, ordering the preservation of materials relevant to her failed execution. Ryan Young has the details from Nashville.
14: I think everyone's sort of astonished by what's been going on here for the last week. Look, Krista Pike suffered and went through this execution, and they call it a bot's execution. And in fact, they gave her the first dose. She survived that. They gave her a second dose. She survived that. And on Monday, they were thinking about pulling her off the life-saving methods they were trying to do to save her life because they thought she was brain dead. And then all of a sudden, she woke up and she started talking. So everyone so far has been just astonished about how this case has been moving on. Her attorneys fought today to preserve the evidence. They believe the state is holding back information that they could help them make the case in terms of not having any more executions in this state. For the state's parts, they're like, hey, we want to make sure that they understand we're not going to hide any of the evidence. But at the same time, they want restrictions put in place. Krista Pike is still strapped to her hospital bed right now, shackled on her legs and on her wrist on one arm. And her attorney told us her arm is actually the size of a balloon on one side because of the way the chemicals interacted with her body. So quite astonishing details that we learned just this afternoon.
1: New Zealand's Prime Minister is promising a suite of harsher rules for people on welfare, including random drug testing, if he's re-elected in November's election. As our correspondent Bridie Whitten explains, the New Zealand leader is also open to MPs being drug tested.
15: New Zealand's Prime Minister says many Kiwis are drug tested in order to work. He wants to extend that to beneficiaries and is also considering drug testing the country's lawmakers.
16: Quite open for Parliament to be drug tested, fine. This is about people who don't have work today, and I do not want a barrier or an obstacle of drug addiction being a reason for why they can't get connected to a job. We're making an investment in people who are on JobSeeker by making sure we're making investments on resume ready, interview ready, driver's licence support, other life skills programs that we fund, other investments and increases that you've seen today, and again on the drug testing piece, and making some basic obligations.
15: Christopher Luxon spent the day in Kapiti, 1 hour north of Wellington. in what successive political polls suggest will be a tight election race. The PM hoping to shore up votes for the governing National Party, promising to dig into cases of welfare abuse and demolish long-term dependency on benefits. The New Zealand leader has outlined a plan which he says will get people off welfare. It includes more funding to help young people on benefits get into work, reducing benefits for job seekers on welfare for two of the past 3 years, random drug testing for welfare recipients. Those believed to have refused work without a good reason could face up to 26 weeks without pay, up from 13 weeks. People will have to be residents for 5 years, up from two, to access benefits.
16: Job seeker benefit is transitional. It is not a lifestyle choice. You are not there forever. You are there because you actually are either work ready tomorrow and you just haven't been able to find a job, or you're going to be work ready in a very short period of time.
15: Christopher Luxon will be back on the campaign trail tomorrow with less than 1 month until election night.
1: That election not far away now. Well, stay with us. Plenty more coming up after the break, including shocking CCTV vision released. One of the lead forensic investigators giving evidence in the Beau Lamar Condon trial. We'll have the latest details next.
0: News 24 will be back after this short break.

0: Welcome back. It's great to have your company this Thursday afternoon. And a warning, this next story contains some confronting information. The jury in the trial of a former New South Wales police officer accused of shooting his former partner and his new boyfriend has been shown graphic images of a bullet wound on the body of Jesse Baird. Let's get more now and go live to our reporter Matt Taylor at the New South Wales Supreme Court. Matt, one of the lead forensic investigators, has been giving evidence today.
1: That's exactly right. This is Senior Detective Sergeant Greg Moon, who was the lead forensic investigator at the alleged crime scene south of Sydney and Bungonia, where Jesse Baird and Luke Davies' bodies were discovered 8 days after they were both allegedly shot by Bolamar Condon. Now, the bodies were discovered about 200 kilometres from Sydney outside a Greek monastery. The two surfboard bags that they were discovered in stacked on top of each other, covered by rocks and branches. In this testimony from the witness, the jury was shown an edited picture showing a gunshot wound to Jesse Baird's right temple. The witness described the presence of stippling on the skin of the deceased, which indicates a gunshot was potentially fired at close range. The prosecution is alleging that Jesse Baird was shot twice, once execution style to the head. The detective then went on to describe how both bodies were badly decomposed when they were discovered, and they needed to use articles of jewellery to identify Jesse Baird, which included a stud earring and band rings. Now, Jack, we can also show you some CCTV vision that was shown to the jury at the end of last week, but has now been released by the court, and we're free to show that. Tracing the moments and hours after Bolamar Condon is alleged to have shot both of the men in that Paddington Terrace. Now, the CCTV shows the accused travelling to Westfield Miranda about 2 hours after the alleged murders to buy a second surfboard bag. The prosecution then alleges he travelled to Bunnings, where he purchased a mop and bleach, and can then be seen in that CCTV returning to the Paddington Terrace later that day with those items that he's alleged to have purchased. The vision also shows the accused returning home to Balmain that evening before returning to the Paddington Terrace later that night in a white van, where it's alleged he removed the two bodies from the rear of that Paddington house. Now, the prosecution alleges that Bolamar Condon had developed an obsession with Jesse Baird after their brief relationship ended, and that he then murdered him and also murdered his new partner, Luke Davies, to eliminate him as a witness. The accused is claiming self-defense in this trial, which is expected to last, Jack, until December. Back to you.
0: Matt Taylor, live in Sydney. Thank you for the update. A man has been jailed for 10 years for the rape of a 4-year-old girl in an Aboriginal community in Darwin. Matt Cunningham has more. And a warning, some viewers may find this content disturbing.
2: Details of this case can be revealed after Chief Justice Michael Grant lifted a suppression order while sentencing 34-year-old Nathaniel Farrell. He'd been charged over the rape of a 4-year-old girl at the Bagot community in Darwin in June last year. The court heard Farrell used watermelon to lure the girl into a house where he raped her. The girl's mother had reported her missing to the police and later found her crying and complaining about a big man. Police used DNA evidence to arrest and charge Farrell. In sentencing, Chief Justice Grant said, "This case is one which involves the egregious sexual abuse of an infant causing injury. The child was very young and vulnerable. The offending conduct was brazen. There was a degree of what the Crown has described as rudimentary planning in luring the victim to a secluded location with the promise of watermelon." Farrell was sentenced to 10 years in prison with a minimum non-parole period of 7 years. His sentence comes 5 months after the alleged abduction, rape and murder of 5-year-old Kumanjay Little Baby in Alice Springs. The Northern Territory Government has engaged former New South Wales Police Commissioner Karen Webb to conduct a review of suspected failures in the lead up to the little girl's death. She is expected to deliver a report to the government on Friday.
3: "We've made an absolute commitment to put the right of a child above everything else and done the very big work of reforming our Care and Protection Act and our system. And so we are really looking forward to seeing the detail in this report, because we know it's going to shed a light on more work to be done."
2: Shadow Minister for Indigenous Australians, Julian Lisa, has renewed calls for federal action.
4: I'd called after the Kumanjai little baby tragedy for an audit of federal funding to remote communities, because we've got to see how the federal funding that is going in is actually keeping our kids safe. And if it's not keeping our kids safe, we need to redirect the funding.
2: Before the last election, the Coalition called for a royal commission into the sexual abuse of Indigenous children. Mr. Lisa says the Coalition's policy is still being developed ahead of the next election, but says every Australian child has a right to be safe.
0: Let's take you overseas now. Students in France are vowing to keep protesting as they demand better resources and funding for overcrowded classrooms. Saskia Van Dorn reports on calls from the nation's leaders to tone down the police response.
5: Student protests continue across France today. Several blockades have been happening outside high schools here in Paris. And after yesterday's significant turnout and violent scenes, it appears the French government is changing its approach.
6: French President Emmanuel Macron is calling for more empathy from ministers and police in their handling of the protests, while the Interior Minister has temporarily suspended the use of the type of stun grenade linked to a teenager losing his hand this week. Prime Minister Sébastien Lecornu is also trying to calm things down, giving students time during the school day to air their grievances. And that change in tone comes after some extraordinary scenes, including the moment when a mayor from France's hard-left party, LFI, physically stepped in front of students during clashes with police.
7: We were clearly confronted by law enforcement officers, who were of course fully equipped, with shields, helmets and of course tear gas. They took advantage of a fire that had broken out in some shipping containers nearby to charge at us. And so they charged, and I stepped in to prevent them from hurting the students, because I was mainly surrounded by high schoolers.
6: So the government appears to be listening, but is it too little, too late? Students say these measures don't go nearly far enough. They're demanding more teachers, smaller classes, and billions more in education spending. And some have vowed to keep blockading schools until those demands are met.
5: Despite the government's softer tone, there's little sign this movement is going away, and protests are already being planned for Thursday.
0: Former Venezuela President Nicolas Maduro and his wife Celia Flores are expected to face fresh charges in the US. Prosecutors are investigating allegations Americans held in custody in Venezuela were tortured during Mr. Maduro's time in power. The couple is already facing separate charges in New York, and they have both pled not guilty. The new allegations could be formally announced soon. President Donald Trump has stepped up his rhetoric against several Democratic rivals. When asked about the possibility of impeachment if the Democrats win Congress, President Trump says he could have done a very bad thing to Hillary Clinton, Joe Biden and Barack Obama. He says he previously held back out of respect for the presidency.
8: I could have done very bad things to Hillary Clinton. I could have done very, very bad things to Joe Biden. I could have done very bad things to Barack Hussein Obama. I thought it was inappropriate to do so because you have to treat the office of the presidency with respect. Then I found out that they impeached me twice. And I certainly, even to this moment, I can do whatever I want if I want.
0: President Trump was impeached twice during his first term. Kimberly Guilfoyle pushed for a Trump donor to transfer her money in a way it wouldn't leave a paper trail in a signal message seen by the Wall Street Journal. The US ambassador to Greece requested $143,000 Australian dollars from Eric Dieters. Mr. Dieters was reportedly seeking her help in getting the administration's attention on personal tax and legal issues. Donald Trump Jr.'s ex-fiancée offered to help but needed her card balance paid down before then. The signal text messages she sent Mr. Dieters included her saying, "Honey, please, I need you to get this done for me. You could just send it here." Eric Dieters ultimately did not make the payment, saying it would cost him his marriage. Ms. Guilfoyle is disputing the authenticity of the messages. Israel has marked the third anniversary of the Hamas terror attack, which killed 1,200 Jews and Israelis. Survivors are still facing physical and mental scars from the October 7 massacre.
9: From here, on the edge of the Israeli town of Sderot, you can easily see Gaza. Those buildings are in Beit Hanun, just 2.5 miles away. Israelis come here to remember October the 7th, the day when Hamas fighters killed more than 1,200 people and Israel was traumatized and transformed.
10: We decided that during this time to come down to Sderot and be close to everyone who went through the horrific tragedies of October 7th and to show them that they're not alone, because we are one nation and we live off of the strength and energy of our people.
9: Around 50 people were killed in Sderot when it was attacked by Hamas. Most of them were civilians. Sderot's police station was the main target, attacked by about 20 fighters. 16 Israelis were killed in just this one small area. The police station was destroyed. Now, it is a site of remembrance. This memorial marks the day when Israel changed completely. It became yet more focused on national security. The voices of far-right and nationalist politicians sounded even louder. And Israel focused its military might on a war in Gaza that brought back the hostages, but which has killed more than 70,000 Palestinians and attracted international criticism. There is an election here in less than 3 weeks. The main contenders all talk of supporting the army and winning in Gaza. Aryeh echoes that as he talks to the visitors. His son was killed on October the 7th, but Aryeh insists Israel cannot change direction.
11: We must remain determined and stand firm in our convictions. There is no doubt that this comes at a high price. But if we want to live our lives in this country, the only state we have, then this is the price we must pay.
0: Services are being held today in honour of Australian writer Blanche Dalhousie, who died last month, age 82. Miss Dalhousie was an acclaimed author and was the wife of former Prime Minister Bob Hawke from 1995 until his death in 2019. A private funeral has been held in Sydney today, followed by a celebration of her life in Bondi. We'll stay with us after the break. We'll get you across all the latest sport news with Sam Squires. As a week after winning the premiership, Rooster Spencer Lenu has flown the coop. We'll get you across all those details next.
12: News 24 will be back after this short break.

News 24 will be back after this short break. News 24 will be back after this short break.

0: French chemist Henri Kagan and Japanese scientist Kenzo Sa'ai have been awarded the 2026 Nobel Prize in Chemistry. The pair was recognised for research into molecules that can exist into minor image forms. Their work has helped chemists control which version of a molecule is produced. It's an important part of developing medicines, where different forms can have very different effects. The research builds on discoveries first explored by French scientist Louis Pasteur in the 19th century. NASA's SpaceX crew are heading back to Earth after several months working at the International Space Station. The Crew 12 has been in space since February and have recently transferred their responsibilities to the station to Crew 13. The mission marks the 12th long-term ISS team that NASA has deployed on board a SpaceX launch vehicle since Elon Musk began sending astronauts to orbit in 2020. The crew is expected to splash down in the Pacific Ocean later today. Well, it looks like Gianni Infantino will be challenged at next year's FIFA presidential election. Former Switzerland, Tottenham and Celtic defender Ramon Vega is the first candidate to emerge since Infantino's heavily criticised World Cup sell-off plans. Vega has mainly worked in finance since retiring as a player in 2004, where he previously tried to get on the ballot paper in 2019. He failed to get backing from enough national football federations. Tickets have sold out for the opening of a contentious Cricket Victoria venture. The organisation is offering Work from the Shield tickets, letting remote workers clock in from the stadium. Aspen Blomfield has the details.
1: Victorians can now work from Sheffield Shield games in the city, but business leaders have labelled the initiative a gimmick. Tickets to Australia's domestic competition usually cost $10, but for just $6 more, remote workers can get a view of St Kilda's Junction Oval, function room access, complimentary Wi-Fi and free tea or coffee. The initiative follows a viral social media post showing workers setting up alongside a cricket match in Brisbane.
2: We knew there was no better place for us to work than from the Queensland Bulls versus South Australia domestic cricket game. So we packed up just the essentials and made our way over. Anyone who says you can't mix work and play is a goose. We set up for 2 hours, sent one email, grabbed some lunch, and watched Nathan McSweeney and Jimmy Pearson get hundreds.
1: Cricket Victoria hopes the idea can breathe life into the floundering Sheffield Shield. Only 850 people attended each day on average during last year's competition. Surrey Cricket Club trialled a similar concept during the British County Championship earlier this year. Media reports said Surrey recorded higher crowds than the other 17 counties. The idea has drawn criticism from the Victorian Chamber of Commerce and Industry, who told the Australian Financial Review people's passion for cricket is such that it deserves their full attention. So does work. Our advice is to take the day off.
3: It's completely up to them and their businesses. We don't want to dictate where people work. There's people already working from here. Usually when we have games, they might be sitting on the grass with their laptop.
1: The Work from the Shield option will only be available for Victorian games at St Kilda, not the MCG.
0: All right, it's time for your Fox Sports News update with Sam Squires. And Sam, all eyes, they're on Bathurst.
4: Yeah, absolutely. No one is working at Bathurst this weekend, that's for sure. Everyone can take the weekend off. Why wouldn't you? I love this weekend. Jared Hughes has become the first driver to find trouble on day one of the Bathurst 1000. Drivers hitting the track for the opening practice session of the weekend. And Hughes has become the first driver to find trouble on day one of the Bathurst 1000. Drivers hitting the track for the opening practice session of the weekend.

0: the weekend.
1: Skippy was out and about on the mountain as well, thankfully not finding their way to the racetrack though. Team Championship leaders Penrite Racing will be hard to stop this weekend, with Kai Allen becoming the first driver into the 205s this weekend to go fastest in practice one. He was closely followed by the Camaros of Jaden Ojeda and Dave Reynolds. Well, Premiership winning rooster Spencer Lenu has signed a 4-year deal with the Eels after the Tricolours released him from the final year of his contract. Lenu's time at the Roosters comes to an end following their grand final victory, his fourth Premiership after winning three at Penrith. The 26-year-old joined the Roosters ahead of the 2024 season and made 60 appearances across his three seasons at the club. Lenu will head to Parramatta ahead of the 2027 season, linking up with former Panthers teammate Jerome Luai. The prop was farewelled at the Roosters awards night, keeping his remarks short and sweet.
2: Just super grateful that I get to be a part of this team and build the connections that I have over the last 3 years. God is great, man. God is great.
1: Lenu is one of eight players departing the club following their premiership winning season alongside Daly Cherry-Evans, Angus Crichton, Mark Nwanganitawase and Connor Watson. Royal Marshall's wish has been granted. The Saints ruckman is heading to Geelong. Marshall had requested a trade last year and doubled down on his desire to leave during this off-season. Geelong was his preferred destination, with the Cats shelling out pick 14 to acquire his services from St Kilda. The 31-year-old played 177 games for the Saints after debuting back in 2017. Meanwhile, former England captain Gary Lineker has defended Cristiano Ronaldo, declaring he deserves his own farewell similar to his great rival. Ronaldo walked out of Portugal camp before their game against Denmark last week after disagreements with the new manager over being benched. The 41-year-old has since said he is still available to play for his country, but it's unknown if he will be welcomed back into the national side. It's a stark contrast to how Argentina have farewelled their own legend. Lionel Messi celebrated throughout his final game. Ronaldo has found an ally in the English legend, who was sensationally benched in his own final game.
3: He's done his kind of apology, and I just hope they come, you know, get their heads together, give him a really good farewell. I mean, if he wants to keep playing, but he said after the summer that I think he said in the letter that he was going to call it a day, and then he was persuaded not to, and then it's obviously they've had a fallout with the coach. I just think it's a bit sad. And ultimately, you know, in 5 years, 10 years' time, no one will remember this. It won't matter. We'll just remember how great he was. If you look at Messi's farewell, it was so beautiful, and I think Cristiano deserves the same.
1: Ronaldo has scored 146 goals in 234 appearances for Portugal over a 23-year international career. He is a legend, does deserve a farewell. It's an ugly and messy situation. Hopefully he can get a farewell or just keep playing and keep dominating. That's all from me in sport for now.
4: Sam, appreciate that. Thank you so much. Well, several Japanese beer companies have been raided over allegations they worked together to raise the price of their drinks. Asahi, Kirin and Suntory Spirits confirmed their property had been searched by the Japan Fair Trade Commission, according to the BBC. The Japan Times reports the investigation is examining the companies raising their prices in April last year and in October 2022. It's believed the businesses upped their prices because of the increased costs of materials, energy and transportation. Well, stay with us here on News 24. Coming up right after the break, the opposition on the attack as our tax office stands firm on its credit card ban for small business. More next on Politics Now.
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1: G'day, welcome to Politics Now. I'm Jack Nyhoff. Our top stories. Labor ministers split as the tax office stands firm on its credit card ban.
2: It's really clearly a decision for the ATO. What we ask is that they work in partnership with small business. This is probably their most important stakeholder group.
1: Plans for the coalition to pursue an AI deal with the US. I'll speak to Shadow Foreign Affairs Minister Ted O'Brien live shortly. Plus, protesters disrupt Donald Trump's latest midterm campaign rally in Texas.
3: If there are any more paid protesters, please raise your hand and get the hell out of here.
1: Business groups are demanding the Albanese government take a clear position on the ATO's credit card ban after contradicting messages from its cabinet ministers. Political reporter Ruben Spargo has the details.
4: Small businesses are venting their anger after the ATO's decision to scrap credit card payments for tax bills following the Reserve Bank's ban on surcharging.
5: 20 business groups met with the tax office on Wednesday, warning the move could create cash flow problems for small businesses that rely on credit cards to manage large tax bills. The ATO argues absorbing almost $200 million in annual merchant fees would reduce government revenue available for public services.
6: The government does have some real concerns about what the ATO is proposing to do here.
7: Yes, the government supports the ATO's decision. The ATO has made that decision because of a principle of consistency between the private sector and the public sector.
5: Claire O'Neill is calling on the tax office to return to the negotiating table and find a solution after talks with business groups appeared to go nowhere.
8: Now, we had a discussion with them yesterday. Frankly, that wasn't particularly satisfactory. We're hoping to have further discussions with them in the coming 24 hours or so. There needs to be one consistent position from government.
5: Anthony Albanese has been spruiking a surcharging ban as a win for households, claiming consumers will save $1.6 billion a year in fees.
9: The government is turning around to small business and saying, you've got to cop the extra costs that are being passed on by the banks, but we, the government, won't. And it's the double standards that are really enraging people.
5: The government is standing by the RBA's economy-wide ban on surcharging.
4: The ATO will stop accepting credit card payments entirely from November 30 unless the government buckles under mounting pressure.
1: All right, let's talk AI now. The United States may be content with voluntary safeguards for artificial intelligence, but the Australian government warns they're no longer up to scratch in the wake of a breach by a rogue OpenAI agent. It's working to finalise national AI safety standards before the end of the year,
10: which will govern safety, transparency and disclosure. You know, that and our digital duty of care, these are world-first reforms where Australia is acting before other countries to keep Australians safe and make sure that when AI comes into Australia, it comes into Australia in a way that benefits Australians and does not harm them.
1: The opposition, meanwhile, says it would pursue an AI deal with the United States as a priority. Shadow Foreign Minister Ted O'Brien says Australia needs access to American frontier models as a matter of security. And he joins me live now. It's good to see you. Now, you have proposed a government-to-government agreement with the United States to gain better access to advanced US AI models. At the same time, you say that closer security ties with Washington are not anti-China but pro-Australia. How can you convince Beijing that bringing Australia further into US defence and AI systems is not meant to contain China?
11: Great to be with you, Jack. Ultimately, we need to make decisions as Australians in our own national best interest. And when it comes to how that's perceived by other countries, whether it be the People's Republic of China or other nations, we just need to speak very plainly. Australia needs early and preferential access to America's AI frontier models. That's what we need. In the initial case, we need that for our own cybersecurity. To pursue our interests shouldn't be interpreted about any other country. It's about us. It's not about being anti-China. It's about being pro-Australia. That's my message when it comes to the priority of us ensuring we have that access. And I believe the best way to secure that is through a government-to-government deal between Australia and the United States. a deal that the Albanese government
1: has to date failed to secure. And how do you think China will react to that deal?
11: To secure.
1: Well, and you make a good point about being pro-Australia. How will China react?
11: Jack, that'll be a matter for them. I think our priority has got to be to do what's in our best interest and speak very plainly, whether it be to the People's Republic of China or elsewhere. Artificial intelligence is so enormously powerful and we want to use it for how it can be good. But we also know it comes with a risk. It can be bad. That includes we have vulnerable systems in Australia, systems that might run our electricity grid, our wastewater plants, our hospitals, all of these digitally enabled systems in Australia. They are vulnerable to powerful artificial intelligence. So what do we need to do in Australia to protect ourselves? What we need is the best AI on the market. And that is America's AI models, their frontier models. That is why we need to secure those models, have early and preferential access. We need a guarantee that that access will not be withdrawn. That is why it comes back to a deal between Australia and the United States. That's in our best interest and we should pursue it. And unfortunately, the Albanese government has been flat-footed on AI. They are now in their fifth year of governing. They still have not brought forward things to the parliament. They haven't secured a deal with the United States. They should prioritise that because that's in our interest as a country.
1: Ted O'Brien, if Australia relies on a formal deal with Washington for frontier model access and digital defence, aren't we increasing our dependency on the US rather than building a genuine sovereign capability ourselves? You mentioned that sovereign capability is very important here, and it is.
11: Jack, it's a really good question you ask. We need to, at times, think not just like policy makers, but also deal makers. We need to think big, start small, scale fast. Thinking big is we need to have sovereign AI capability, not just for ourselves, but so that we can provide data hosting, AI applications and services to our region, to the Indo-Pacific, in particular Southeast Asia and the Pacific Island nations. That should be the long-term vision, that we become the most trusted AI partners in our region. But we need to start small by getting early preferential access from the Americans. We need to then scale that up. And scaling up means we start to build our own sovereign AI capability. We do that working in partnership with the United States as fellow Five Eyes partners, as fellow AUKUS partners. You can't do it overnight, which is why I say that you do need to think big, start small, scale fast. And starting small...
1: Just on the point of sovereign AI as well, just Ted O'Brien, just on the point of sovereign AI, obviously the energy needs for this are quite significant as well. Should we drop? Are you recommending that we drop Labor's 100% renewable energy rule for new data centres and use energy from other sources? Are you considering nuclear as a possible option here in the future?
11: Jack, you're right. These data centres have an insatiable demand for power, for energy. And Australia needs to have really a technology agnostic approach. From the coalition's point of view, we're not ideological about this stuff. We need to use the cheapest, most reliable energy we can get our hands on. Now, that might be uranium with nuclear power. It might be coal. It might be gas. It might be renewables. We need that all of the above approach because what counts here is an abundance of energy. And here's the thing, Australia can do this. We have the capacity, we have the resources under our feet if we have the policy settings right. But the Albanese government is refusing to get the policy settings right. So they are reducing our options as a country and they're not leveraging our strengths. This is why it's hard for them to crack a proper deal with the United States. If we leverage what we're good at as a country, then we can be AI leaders in our region working with the United States. But we need a government that's prepared to use our strengths, and that includes energy, Jack.
1: Well, speaking of that, at Our Strengths in Energy, Queensland Premier David Crisafulli has confirmed his government would welcome proposals for brand new coal-fired power stations to be built in the state to support its AI data centre industry there. Do we need new coal-fired power stations as part of that energy mix to power these very energy-intensive centres?
11: I think what you're seeing from David Crisafulli in Queensland is pragmatism. You're seeing leadership. You're seeing boldness. You're seeing him shake off the nervous timidity that is otherwise reflected in Canberra from the Albanese government. He is very clearly saying he doesn't care whether it's coal or gas renewables. He has an immediate need, and that is to have an abundance of energy. And once Queensland does that, you start seeing money from overseas come into Australia. That's why David Crisafulli has signed the largest data centre deal in this nation's history, nearly $32 billion. Because he's being agnostic when it comes to energy. He's saying, we need a lot of it. We need to make this work because we need more money coming into this country to build up our capabilities. If we have a state premier prepared to do it for the state, we need a prime minister prepared to do it for the nation.
1: Yeah. Well, Ted O'Brien, just on that, of course, the High Court ruling in New South Wales, meaning planning authorities need to consider emissions caused by burning fossil fuels overseas when approving projects. What does that precedent mean for our export relationships? Of course, your shadow foreign affairs minister, how does this all play into those relationships with overseas nations?
11: Unless the New South Wales government changes its legislation, which it can, thankfully, this will only lead to our most trusted trading partners having less trust in us. You know, I'm a former deal guy. I did for many, many years on international contracts. Sovereign risk is a real thing. You put it in the spreadsheets when you're calculating returns of deals, I tell you. If the New South Wales government does not change the law in this regard, then other countries, whether it be Japan, Korea and others, they will look at Australia and they'll put a higher risk premium. That means over time you get less money coming into this country. This would be a very dangerous precedent. You cannot have Scope 3 emissions suddenly being assessed for these sort of approvals. So I, together with any other rational person in this country, is calling on the Premier of New South Wales to ensure that legislation does get changed, Jack.
1: These two conversations really go hand in hand when it comes to energy and AI data centres and our sovereign capability, doesn't it? Let's move on now, though, because I want to talk about this ATO credit card ban for small business owners. They've been very vocal today about the ATO doubling down on this. And, of course, federal government ministers out this morning contradicting each other on Labor's position on this issue, the Australian Chamber of Commerce calling for a clear position. Have you looked into this? And is there any legal, regulatory or budget restriction that stops the ATO from reversing the move? It seems weird that they just haven't done so. It seems like a simple fix.
11: Look, ultimately, Jack, this just requires leadership from the Prime Minister. He clearly has his own ministers disagreeing with each other. This, again, just comes back to a complete absence of leadership. The same Prime Minister has been out there spruiking this change, pretending it's going to make a cup of coffee cheaper. Absolute garbage. This change is ultimately ensuring that the local business, your local cafe down the road, has to absorb the cost or pass it on. But typically they're going to have to absorb the cost because consumers can't pay any higher prices. But then the ATO comes along and says, you know what, we're not going to do that. We're just going to tell small businesses they can't use their credit cards when they're paying us as an ATO. No, that is completely unacceptable. The Prime Minister needs to step in. And if his ministers are just squabbling between themselves, now's the time, PM. It's called leadership, and small businesses of Australia need you to show it.
1: All right, Ted O'Brien, Shadow Foreign Affairs Minister, thank you so much for your time. It's much appreciated.
11: Thanks very much, Jack. All the best.
1: Stay with us. Coming up after the break, Snowtown serial killer James Valsakis briefly spotted on parole. Plus, New Zealand Prime Minister Christopher Luxon floats tougher regulations for welfare recipients. More on that next.
0: News 24 will be back after this short break.

News 24. We'll be back after this short break. News 24. We'll be back after this short break.

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0: Welcome back. Snowtown serial killer James Vlasakis has had his first taste of freedom after being granted parole last month. Adelaide reporter Monique Vander Hayden joins me live now. Mon, what prompted this return to the community?
1: Yeah, Jack, the convicted serial killer spent more than an hour in the community today in what was the first time he's been seen by the public in 27 years since he pled guilty to four of the notorious Snowtown murders in the 1990s. Now, it's understood he made a supervised visit to the Holden Hill Correctional Facility where he filed some paperwork. He was supervised in this visit as is part of his parole conditions before he was swiftly returned to the pre-release centre in Adelaide's northern suburbs where he'll be spending the next 12 months. Now, it was last month that the Parole Review Commissioner backed the Parole Board's decision to release James Vlasakis after what was a year-long battle for his freedom from his legal team, which included the state government intervening to try and keep him behind bars, their attempt failing. He was granted that 25-year non-parole period for pleading guilty to those four murders, as well as turning Crown witness, providing key testimony against his co-accused John Bunting, as well as Robert Wagner, who are both serving life behind bars without the possibility of parole for their 11 and 10 murders, respectively. Now, Vlasakis will spend 12 months at the pre-release centre in Adelaide's northern suburbs, though Jackie has been encouraged to spend some time in the community, supervised, of course, to try and re-acclimatise himself before that move becomes permanent next year.
0: Monique, thank you for the update. Much appreciated. A deal has been secured between the CSIRO and a major biotech company aimed at bolstering our biodiversity. The five-year partnership will grant some of Australia's top scientists access to Moderna's technology and data. It's hoped the deal will improve how the nation responds and prepares for biosecurity threats.
2: What this does is close the loop between that fundamental research, which understands what we are actually dealing with, coming up with the idea of what kind of a vaccine or a medical response might be required in respect of it, and leading into something which can then manufacture it and deliver it in a commercial way.
3: We will be bringing Australian science together to support and grow and develop Moderna's capability here in Australia. That is wonderful for Australian science, but it's really about making Australia safer and stronger, and mean that we can project that into our region, into the world.
0: The Victorian government is promising new fire trucks following a devastating bushfire season that exposed serious concerns about the state's ageing fleet, but only if re-elected in November. State political reporter Georgie Dickerson explains.
4: The Premier committing $167 million to deliver 150 new fire trucks by 2030. Of those, 100 will go to the CFA, with the remaining 50 going to Fire Rescue Victoria. And the announcement follows one of the state's most devastating bushfire seasons in years. More than 440,000 hectares was burnt across Victoria, 451 homes were destroyed, and one person lost their life. More than 45,000 livestock was also killed, with communities around Longwood, Harcourt and Walwa among the hardest hit. A parliamentary inquiry into those fires delivered 80 recommendations in July, including calls to accelerate the replacement of ageing CFA tankers. It also revealed that more than 800 tankers in operation passed their expiry.
5: I think Victorians have had enough of this government making these big commitments 5 minutes to midnight before an election, when over the past 4 years, all they have done is made cuts to CFA budgets.
4: Labor says the new trucks will help modernise the fleet, with a further commitment to replace all single-cab CFA tankers by 2035. But with only 100 of the newly announced trucks going to the CFA, questions remain about how quickly that ageing fleet can be replaced.
6: We are rolling out a new fire truck to the Country Fire Authority every 4 days. I sat down with the Emergency Management Commissioner in preparation for this fire season. We are working very hard in preparation.
4: Another potentially dangerous bushfire season is just around the corner. The pressure is mounting on the government to ensure they can replace these ageing trucks.
0: Meantime, the Victoria Greens are looking to emulate New York Mayor Zoran Mamdani in their latest state election pitch. The minor party's state branch wants to commit $350 million to open 10 government-owned stores. The policy will headline their state election campaign launch this evening. The Greens claim the measure will save the average household more than $80 a week on grocery bills. Zoran Mandani unveiled his plan to have 5 public-run stores in New York City in July this year. US President Donald Trump has had the latest stop of his midterms campaign trail interrupted by protesters. He arrived in San Antonio, Texas, ready to rally support behind Republican Senate candidate Ken Paxton. That's despite reports of friction between the two camps behind the scenes. Barely minutes into his speech, though, the first of what appeared to be a coordinated line of demonstrators began shouting, stopping President Trump in his tracks.
7: Now, I'm telling you, they pay him for this. If there are any more paid protesters, please raise your hand and get the hell out of here.
0: Protesters clashed with Trump supporters on multiple occasions. The interruptions didn't seem to faze President Trump. He replied with insults at not only the disruptors, but also Mr. Paxton's Democrat rival, James Tallarico.
7: No, he's going back home to mom right now. He's going to get the hell balled out. Because what he doesn't know is that his mom voted for Trump. So this terrible fake, and he is a fake, he said all of a sudden, he's a vegan. He said, it's vegan. Please pronounce that word properly. I called it vegan, vegan. I thought, it was, how the hell would I know? I like steak.
0: Well, election is also coming up in New Zealand. The country's prime minister is promising a suite of harsher rules for people on welfare, including random drug testing, if he's re-elected in the upcoming election. As correspondent Bridie Whitten explains, the New Zealand leader is also open to MPs being drug tested.
8: New Zealand's Prime Minister says many Kiwis are drug tested in order to work. He wants to extend that to beneficiaries and is also considering drug testing the country's lawmakers.
9: Quite open for Parliament to be drug tested. Fine. This is about people who don't have work today, and I do not want a barrier or an obstacle of drug addiction being a reason for why they can't get connected to a job. We're making an investment in people who are on JobSeeker by making sure we're making investments on resume ready, interview ready, driver's licence support, other life skills programs that we fund, other investments and increases that you've seen today, and again on the drug testing piece, and making some basic obligations.
8: Christopher Luxon spent the day in Kapiti, 1 hour north of Wellington, in what successive political polls suggest will be a tight election race. The PM hoping to shore up votes for the governing National Party, promising to dig into cases of welfare abuse and demolish long-term dependency on benefits. The New Zealand leader has outlined a plan which he says will get people off welfare. It includes more funding to help young people on benefits get into work, reducing benefits for job seekers on welfare for 2 of the past 3 years, random drug testing for welfare recipients. Those believed to have refused work without a good reason could face up to 26 weeks without pay, up from 13 weeks. People will have to be residents for 5 years, up from 2, to access benefits.
9: Job seeker benefit is transitional. It is not a lifestyle choice. You are not there forever. You are there because you actually are either work ready tomorrow and you just haven't been able to find a job, or you're going to be work ready in a very short period of time.
8: Christopher Luxon will be back on the campaign trail tomorrow with less than 1 month until election night.
0: Students in France are vowing to keep protesting as they demand better resources and funding for overcrowded classrooms. Saskia Vendon reports on calls from the nation's leaders to tone down the police response.
10: Student protests continue across France today. Several blockades have been happening outside high schools here in Paris. And after yesterday's significant turnout and violent scenes, it appears the French government is changing its approach.
11: French President Emmanuel Macron is calling for more empathy from ministers and police in their handling of the protests, while the Interior Minister has temporarily suspended the use of the type of stun grenade linked to a teenager losing his hand this week. Prime Minister Sébastien Lecornu is also trying to calm things down, giving students time during the school day to air their grievances. And that change in tone comes after some extraordinary scenes, including the moment when a mayor from France's hard-left party, LFI, physically stepped in front of students during clashes with police.
12: We were clearly confronted by law enforcement officers, who were of course fully equipped, with shields, helmets and of course tear gas. They took advantage of a fire that had broken out in some shipping containers nearby to charge at us. And so they charged, and I stepped in to prevent them from hurting the students, because I was mainly surrounded by high schoolers.
11: So the government appears to be listening, but is it too little, too late? Students say these measures don't go nearly far enough. They're demanding more teachers, smaller classes and billions more in education spending. And some have vowed to keep blockading schools until those demands are met.
10: Despite the government's softer tone, there's little sign this movement is going away, and protests are already being planned for Thursday.
0: I'm Jack Nyhoff. That's it for us here on Politics Now. Thank you so much for your company. Stay with us. It's time now for Business Now. Goodbye.
13: This is Business Now with Ross Greenwood.
14: Hi there and welcome to Business Now on this Thursday. Thanks for your company. I'm Ross Greenwood. Coming up on the program, the firmest $44 billion IPO, Australia's second largest stock market float, appears to be in serious doubt as we get aware, as investors reject $11 a share and a key investor website's withdrawn. We'll give full coverage for you very shortly. The tax office holds firm on its ban on credit cards as business and even the government seem to push it to reverse that decision. But we also discover a host of other federal government agencies that will still accept your card. And corporate watchdog ASIC's puts an interim stop order on another private credit business, preventing it from raising funds in the short term. We speak with the chief executive of the biggest private credit firm in Australia about the pressure in his industry. So all that and plenty more coming up on today's program. But look, we've got to start with the question marks over the firmest stock market float, clearly the biggest finance story of the day. Let's bring in here Edward Boyd, who's watching the markets. Ed, there's real doubt right now about whether it's going to go ahead at all, this float, and it was said to be worth the whole business $44 billion.
15: Yeah, there is serious doubts at the moment, Ross. This is obviously a developing story, lots of moving parts. Firmus was positioning itself as the largest IPO on the stock market since Telstra back in the 1990s. Last week, bankers were suggesting its valuation could be $44 billion at $11 per share, but clearly investors disagreed. This morning, the institutional book build reportedly closed undersubscribed. The share price reportedly dropped overnight from $9 down to $8.25 this morning. There are suggestions it could go lower than that, potentially to $6 a share, or have the listing pulled completely. The AFR this afternoon say the company's IPO documents have been removed from a virtual data room provided to fund managers. So clearly it's on shaky ground. And this is before the retail distribution was set to begin, led by four brokers, including CommSec. The other big loser from this is the ASX, which desperately needs to boost its credibility and reattract capital. So a $44 billion float would have been perfect for them. They reportedly capped their listing fees this month at $8 million. Previously, a float of Firmus' size would have been charged upwards of $18 million. So everything's still up in the air at the moment. There's a lot of moving parts. But what I can show you is the immediate impact of the uncertainty around Firmus in these businesses here, which all own a stake. Engineering and construction firm Maas Group owns about 3.2%, but it also has $855 million worth of contracts with Firmus to do electricians' work. So it plunged more than 25% at the open today. It finished down 22.4%. Regal Funds and two Wilson Asset Management investment funds also have smaller stakes in Firmus, but they've all been sold off pretty heavily as well. The overall market today was in the red as red too, pulled down by mining companies, industrials and the banks. Energy stocks and retailers lifted. The market finished down about 0.8%. Stock market operator, the ASX, it lifted today despite that news about Firmus. It did release its September activity report. Consumer company Domino's kept rising along with the tech stock Xero. And commodity prices helped the energy sector, led by Beach and Woodside. Jewellery retailer The Visa plunged after announcing the shock resignation of its CFO. The chief financial officer is going to be forced to serve out a six-month notice period, but it lost more than 9%. Data networking company Megaport continues to drop. Uranium miners slumped after being the best performers yesterday. Titanium producer Iperionx down too, along with the bank and investment group AMP. And then building materials maker James Hardie was down. The rare earths producer Linus as well, plus the lithium sector led by IGO. Small business lender Judo Bank, the worst from the banking sector. And Austal, the shipbuilder, off by about 4.9%. But Ross, the big story here really is Firmus.
14: There's no doubt about that. We'll have full coverage. Thank you so much for that, Ed. Well, let's stick with Firmus and what happens next. Tapas Strickland from the online broker Moomoo joins me. Tapas, the retail side of the IPO, as Ed said, was due to start on Monday. CommSec, one of the retail brokers. So what's the feeling? Is it actually going to happen?
16: Good afternoon, Ross. Pleasure to be with you. And you'd have to say the Firmus IPO is in severe doubt at the moment. That's quite clear with all the newspaper reporting and from the AFR today as well.
14: So just tell me, the gut feel here is at $11 a share, putting the valuation on the overall business at some $44 billion. Now, they were going to raise $7 billion from this IPO. That was needed. But the reality is, once they hit the Australian market, the question here is whether A, they've overpriced it, or B, whether there simply is not the capital around in Australia, the risk capital around in Australia to take on something such as this size.
16: I think there's more fundamental questions really to do with the company itself. And the first one is really with Canberra Data Centres pulling the venture that they had with Firmus. I think that was worth about $78 billion. And that was planned to build out data centres in Australia. And that's been shelved. There was flooding in a data centre that Firmus managed, that CDC owned as well. And when you look at the business itself, it has about $50 million worth of revenue. It operates one data center in Melbourne that it rents. It has one data center in Singapore and is building one in Tassie. This is a relatively small company to be seeking such a large valuation as $44 billion.
14: And the truth is that there are other data center operators, as you say. There's CDC, there's NextDC, which are sitting out there. There's Infratil. There are a number of other companies out there doing the same thing, which don't have as lofty a valuation as what this business was putting on itself.
16: That's right. It's not only the lofty valuation, which looks absolutely extreme, given that it's only got about $50 million in revenue. But it's also the inexperience in developing data centres, actually. So Firmus hasn't actually completed a full data centre yet. And all the projected revenue is all about them completing data centres. So there's massive execution risk, given it's a relatively new player in this area and more established players are obviously there. So to give it multiples that are similar to established players just doesn't seem to stack up in this environment, at least.
14: Tapas Strickland from Moomoo, many thanks for that. We'll have more coverage of that very shortly with June Bay Liu from TenCap. Now, before we head to a break, a few other stories we think you should know about today. So there's this story about the tax office refusing to accept credit card payments from November 30 following the recent banning of surcharges, of course. Now, the changes caused a swift backlash from business, which says the ATO needs to reverse this decision.
17: You know, we had a discussion with them yesterday. Frankly, that wasn't particularly satisfactory. We're hoping to have further discussions with them in the coming 24 hours or so. There needs to be one consistent position from government.
14: Look, the ATO's moves clearly caught the government a bit off guard because there have been different views coming out today from two of its senior ministers. Have a listen.
18: The government does have some real concerns about what the ATO is proposing to do here. Cash flow is the biggest thing that's often of concern for small business, and using credit cards to pay tax bill is a way that a lot of people are just managing that issue. So we really want the ATO to go back and talk to business about what they've decided to do here.
19: It's really important for small businesses that they have flexibility, that there is flexibility there in their cash flow. One way they can get that flexibility is through payment plans, which the ATO provides. And the government has said to the ATO that we want them to work with small businesses to make sure that that flexibility is there and to continue consultation with small businesses.
14: Here at Business Now, we did a bit of digging today. And what we discovered is while the ATO intends to ban those credit card payments from November, others are still willing to keep them going. Now, here's the prime example, Treasury. Run by the Treasurer, Jim Chalmers, who also has stewardship over the tax office, together they are the joint stewards of Australia's tax and superannuation system. But unlike the ATO, Treasury today sent us a statement which basically said it will continue to accept credit cards for payments, with the exception of foreign investment application fee. So that's one. Also, Border Force, which is for customs and for duties, passports, visas, they will accept credit cards. There's the Department for Foreign Affairs and Trade, so I think here maybe tariffs and other duties around the place. And even the Public Service Commission will accept credit card payments. Now, we're not quite sure about this one. We can't figure out why they do this. Our only best guess is it includes politicians having to repay personal expenses when it will accept the credit card. Anyway, that's our best guess. It must be something else. But the question for the ATO does remain, why? And why would the government make it harder for any person or any business to pay their taxes? That's what they've got to answer, there's no doubt. Now, elsewhere today, you might know Samsung Electronics for its phones or maybe televisions, but its profit in the third quarter of this year, it's forecasting, will increase by some 9 times, 800%. Because it also makes computer chips. Samsung said third quarter profits likely to be 107.4 trillion won. That's around 115 billion Aussie dollars, 9 times in the same quarter it made last year. Samsung, another South Korean company, SK Hynix, make memory chips that are used by AI companies, including Nvidia. Now, despite the growth, the Korean stock market clearly expected more as we get aware. Here's the Samsung share price in Korea. Down by about 0.75%. That is bizarre, you've got to say. Anyway, coming up after the break, we'll stick with the latest about this firm's float with the funds manager, Junbei Liu, who's been sceptical from the get-go about its valuation.
13: News 24 will be back after this short break.

News 24 will be back after this short break. 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

0: News 24. We'll be back after this short break.
1: Welcome back. We've been covering the clear concern about the Firmus stock market float, said to be the second largest in Australian history behind Telstra back in the 1990s. Well, TenCap Capital's founder and investment manager, Junbei Liu, has been sceptical about the $43 billion price tag since the outset of this IPO. And she joins me now. Junbei, always good to chat to you. You noticed I said today, you said you thought this has been as polarising as any IPO you has ever seen. Why polarising? Why have you said that?
2: Well, I said that because I think only investors seems to be supporting it are the investors already invested in this company. And for any new investors, as far as I know, are somewhat skeptical of such large valuations. So, I've never seen any IPO, being so, having investors have such extreme views, on this. And quite frankly, I've never seen IPO that has been done in such fashion.
1: It seems odd because to me, the logic is logic. And if you look at, say, Firmus with two data centres and another lease one and some that they're building versus, NextDC, which has got 12 with plans for 20, of these data centres. And one's valued at twice the amount of the other one. That's where a bit of logic needs to come into this.
2: Yeah, that's right. And then when they're trying to compare their valuation at $11, they are comparing to the CoreWeave, which is a similar sort of neo cloud data center business. They in the US already may have these assets for many years and they're already making money. And they talk to 2 years forward earnings with a 40-50% discount at $11. Now, then you talk about 2 year forward earnings. Firmus hasn't built a lot of it. 97% still need to be built. And that 97% that needs to be built still doesn't have enough funding. You still need to raise more equity, more debt to fund that. So you're comparing a earning that is yet to be real, and you can't even have any comfort over that can be generated and then put it as a discount to the existing incumbent, just seems very difficult to justify. And particularly, don't forget, just a few months ago in August, they just raised money at a significant discount, to the $11. So even just 3 months before, those investors would have made multiple times their investment if it was listed at $11.
1: Okay, so the question here is whether Australia's equity markets have got the capacity to take on an IPO of this size, because quite clearly the ASX needed it here in Australia. It could have gone to NASDAQ. It might have got away with this at NASDAQ. Maybe not. That's the big issue here. But it's important also for the ASX from a pure political point of view, I'd have thought.
2: Yeah, oh, absolutely. Look, to be honest, as investors, we really welcome this float. We like to see more technology companies, and that there's enough capital here that we really like to invest. Quite frankly, the problem here is actually not about capital, availability of capital. It's simply the valuation. And even talking to the US investors, clearly the reason the IPO now has been stalled is because the US international investors' demand just not high enough, not as high as initially the bankers thought.
1: But the other point also, even for local fund managers such as yourself, there was almost a lack of contact. You didn't have the same communications, the same input as you normally would have with typical IPOs with the management of Firmus.
2: Oh, absolutely. Especially for a company that hasn't built most of its asset, you need to bring your investors in, bring them along the journey. I think Firmus has decided that its investor base was going to be offshore. So they spent a lot of time with offshore investors and some of the high net worth individuals. So, for a lot of domestic fund managers, to be quite frank, we're sitting on the sideline waiting for more details.
1: All right. So also waiting for details are retail investors. A lot of them might have been picking up shares through CommSec or other brokers. That was due to start on Monday. Are they even likely to see this? Do you sense that this IPO could be pulled in the meantime and they might try and find another avenue, maybe America, to get the money?
2: Yeah, so I do think that eventually probably they will find a way. They will shrink the size. So instead of $7 billion, maybe a little bit less. And they perhaps will reduce the price to lower. Remember, people who invested in August still double their money, even at $8.30, which is lower than the IPO price. Now, don't forget, this money they raise is not going back to the business. It's going back to the founders. So people, early investors that invest in this business. So it's a liquidity event. In 12 to 18 month time, there will be more equity needed. So my view is that they will get away with something, but that may not be the price that initially indicated.
1: I'll tell you what, June Bay Lu, good to have your input. I know you've been skeptical since the start. Many thanks for your time.
2: Thank you, Ross.
1: Well, coming up after the break, as corporate watchdog ASIC puts an interim stop order on another private credit business, we speak with the chief executive of Australia's biggest private credit firm, La Trobe Financial.
0: News 24 will be back after this short break.

News 24 will be back after this short break. News 24 will be back after this short break.

0: Finance Update is brought to you by La Trobe Financial, delivering retirement income solutions for decades.
1: Yeah, welcome back. Well, today the corporate regulator ASIC issued an interim stop order over managed investment schemes issued by Australian Secure Capital Fund. Now, this is ongoing work from ASIC about the information disclosures and practices inside private credit funds. And it follows last week, Metrics Credit Partners, one of the biggest private credit firms in the country, freezing investor redemptions from some of its funds. Now, the biggest player in the Australian private credit market is the 74-year-old La Trobe Financial, a sponsor of this program. Its chief executive is Chris Andrews. He's never shy to front up about the big issues confronting his industry, and I spoke with him a little earlier.
2: The saddest thing about what we're seeing at the moment, Ross, is that we keep seeing the same things in the industry. You know, we've been talking about this for many years. We saw these same problems in 2007 and 2008. We saw them again in 2012, 2013. We saw them again in 2019, 2020. And now we're having another episode. The issues are always the same. Managers in whatever asset class from time to time lose sight of disciplines, they do poor quality investments, and of course it's investors who pay the price. We have portfolios where they are insufficiently diversified, where the managers really are depending on one or two borrowers to keep making their monthly repayments so that investors can get their returns. That's always a recipe for disaster. We see managers who have insufficient attention to how they're going to manage liquidity, how they're going to repay investor funds when they fall due. And of course, sitting underneath it all is we have a lack of transparency. You've got to ask your question in some of these cases. If investors and advisors really understood what was in the portfolios, would they make the investment decision in the first place? So that's disappointing. And fundamentally, Ross, it's disappointing because these issues are avoidable. So, yeah, there are some real issues to be asked of the sector generally.
1: It is the fundamental point, though, that interest rates are rising, home prices are falling. Some developers clearly have big pressures on them who may have borrowed from these private credit funds, and that's where the pressure lies inside those portfolios.
2: Ross, it's true that those are pressure points. I'm not denying that, but credit by its nature is defensive. Managers need to be putting together portfolios, not for the time when the going's easy and it's smooth sailing. Frankly, that's a time when equities come into their own. Credit investment should be defensive, which means that managers should be putting together portfolios to function precisely in times such as these, because there's nothing going on in the Australian market which we haven't seen many times before over the last 20 years. That's the fundamental point. It's defensive investment and it should be performing now. If it's not, investors should be asking their managers why.
1: Okay, so La Trobe Financial, of course, been around, as I said, for 74 years. As you point out, private credit income should be steady income as well. So the sense is, what have you done differently over that 74 years that you're doing now that you sense is again going to be the test of time?
2: Yeah. So these businesses, Ross, you know, they're on the surface, they might look very straightforward to find a borrower and make a loan. The reality is they're very operational. Credit is very detailed. We received loans over the last 12 months from over 5,000 mortgage brokers across the country and borrowers coming to us directly as well. That's how you build a properly diversified portfolio. There are shortcuts, though. So if you start one of these businesses, you might find it much more convenient and easier just to find one or two borrowers and to extend lots of money to them. That's a tempting shortcut to AUM growth, but it doesn't produce those resilient returns for investors when times get difficult. Because, of course, if one of those borrowers gets into trouble, then your whole portfolio is in trouble. So how have we done it differently? It's by attention to detail. Discipline around the sorts of assets that we bring into the business, discipline around portfolio diversification so that when one of those borrowers gets into difficulty, because there will always be borrowers experiencing difficulty, it doesn't affect the returns for investors. And a lot of attention to liquidity. Ross, you know, we've spent decades building a liquidity framework. So we're in a position now where every single month we generate organic liquidity 10 times the worst ever drawdown month we've experienced in our corporate history. That's the sort of discipline and frameworks that credit managers should have in place, because this, after all, should be fundamentally a defensive investment for investors.
1: So if it is

0: defensive. If I'm a borrower and I'm coming to you right now wanting to borrow funds from you, have you sort of have you increased your loan to valuation ratios or decreased your loan to valuation ratios to be more defensive given the fact that home prices have fallen, given the fact that interest rates are higher?
1: What we try to do, Ross, is build loans and portfolios and loan acceptance criteria that will apply across the cycle. That's, for us, the way we go about our business, which means we're not just leaning in and increasing loan-to-value ratios, for example, when the times are good. And mostly, we hope to hold them steady so that we're not putting borrowers and brokers under pressure when times are bad. But of course, at a moment like this, when interest rates are going up, when certain pockets of borrowers at least are under stress, we absolutely have additional overlays on our credit just to make sure that the loans that are coming into the portfolio won't be our problem loans in 12 months' time. I mean, Ross, I hate to sound too cliche about this, but the fundamental proposition in our sort of investment is that bad loans are written in good times. So it's times like this when everyone's a little bit more careful, when you have valuations coming in that are conservative, when borrowers are thinking long and hard before they take out the next facility. These are the times, actually, we tend to write really good loans that perform for years ahead. But having said that, yes, of course, there are some extra precautions we're taking as we're bringing loans into the portfolio at the moment.
0: Chris Andrews, always good to chat to you. Many thanks for your time today.
1: Wonderful talking to you, Ross.
0: And that's it for the program today. Thanks for your company. Now it's time for the Kenny Report with Chris Kenny.
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3: Thanks, Ross, and thank you for joining me tonight. Whether it's controlling your spending or absorbing your credit card surcharges, the Albanese Labor government refuses to do what it expects all the rest of us to do. The immigration debate is off and running. Now the coalition policy is out there. I'll catch up with Andrew Hastie, who was itching to write that policy a year ago. Local activists want Hamas taken off the terror list, can you believe? Also, the lies and allegations thrown at Israel. I'll speak to international lawyer Natasha Hausdorff, who fights for truth on the global stage. Plus, Alexander Downer on the need for economic rationalism. And the National Cabinet returns with Mark and Tim on sending Daniel Andrews to jail. Let's get cracking. You have to wonder about the self-awareness of the Albanese Labor government, don't you? They either have no idea about their own inconsistencies and hypocrisy, or they just don't care. For instance, they pretend to show empathy for taxpayers doing it tough in a cost of living crisis. They say they can feel our pain. They say it all the time.
4: We know that Australians are under pressure, and we know that rising global inflation and interest rates are making this harder.
3: Yeah, it's tough. So they expect us to trim our cloth, cut back on our own spending. But the main way they can reduce inflation and put downward pressure on interest rates is to trim their own cloth, to cut their own spending. Yet they won't do that. They continue to increase government spending to record levels because they don't have the spine for tough decisions. Labor takes the easy option itself while leaving taxpayers to make hard decisions about their own weekly budgets. But how about their new ban on credit card surcharges? As ever, the government pretends it's your friend, with inane social media posts aimed at winning the support of low-information voters.
5: Every time you tap, those little surcharges add up. Right now, they're costing Aussies $1.6 billion each and every year. But from today, they're banned, saving you money every time you tap. So whether you're at the supermarket, paying bills, or buying a cup of coffee, the price you see is the price you pay.
3: What, the credit card costs just disappear, do they? $1.6 billion just disappears out of the economy, does it? Of course not. Small businesses have to pay all that themselves. So they either take a big hit across most of their income or they raise prices and customers carry the burden.
6: Looking at our pricing, looking at our competitors' pricing around the area, and With all of the other cost increases, the price increase was inevitable anyway. So the price increase we will be doing will be larger than what this surcharge is. It would usually be about 10 cents on a coffee, but our prices will go up a bit more than that.
7: Here we are in the middle of an inflationary environment. Inflation is up, interest rates are up, energy costs are up, and now you've got to pay more for your coffee and your food.
8: It is smoke and mirrors, and the reality is that these surcharges are not going away. Somebody still has to pay this.
3: Most Labor MPs have spent a lifetime in the union movement or government and political jobs, so they think money is free. But the killer flaw in Labor's policy has been exposed by its own tax office, which has decided to ban people using credit cards to pay their tax bills. Why? Because now it's not allowed to pass on the credit tax, the credit card surcharges itself. The tax office can't afford to absorb that cost. So the cost that the government expects private businesses to absorb cannot be absorbed, apparently, by its own tax office.
9: One of the problems we have is an inconsistency where the government is turning around to small business and saying, you've got to cop the extra costs that are being passed on by the banks, but we, the government, won't. And it's the double standards that are really enraging people.
10: They are asking small businesses to absorb the surcharges and then they refuse to absorb the surcharge. The hypocrisy of this knows no bounds.
3: Yeah, Labor has no idea and they hope you don't have any idea either. They can't even agree among themselves.
11: The government does have some real concerns about what the ATO is proposing to do here. This is, you know, small businesses across the country really struggle to manage their cash flow. And I know that partly because I grew up in a household where both my mum and my dad ran their own small business. Cash flow is the biggest thing that's often of concern for small business. And using credit cards to pay tax bill is a way that a lot of people are just managing that issue. So we really want the ATO to go back and talk to business.
12: The government has made a really important reform here, and that reform is to help Australians by making surcharging banned. And by doing that, we have reduced the cost that businesses pay when they take a payment on a card. Overall, that'll be good across the economy for consumers, and it will be good for businesses.
3: Let's hope Labor sorts all this out soon. Labor's whole political strategy is based on handouts, giveaways and grand promises, but they undermine the very economy that sustains all of us. Ratings agency Standard & Poor's has called out Labor's wild spending. As reported by The Australian, the ratings agency noted that record government spending was complicating the Reserve Bank's job by driving inflation higher. This contradicts Chalmers' attempts to blame inflation on the Iran war. Right now, we have a situation where the RBA and the government are in some cases pulling in opposite directions, said Standard & Poor's analyst. The RBA is trying to clamp down on inflation that's primarily driven by growth in aggregate demand, he went on. That means the two major arms of public policy are not being as effective in delivering their individual mandates. In other words, the Reserve Bank has its foot on the brakes, raising interest rates, while the Labor government has its foot on the accelerator with high spending. They should be working together to make our economy and your cost of living better. But Jim Chalmers and Anthony Albanese either don't understand or don't care. Unlike us, they think they can just put everything on the credit card, the one taxpayers one day have to repay. Just on the Middle East and the protesters in this country, even callously, cruelly protesting yesterday on October the 7th. And just let me show you some of their social media posts that expose just how extreme they are, just how antipathetic they are to freedom, fairness, humanity, and even our own country. This mob calls themselves Sydney Palestine Actions, a Trotskyist group, and they display the flags of the non-existent state of Palestine, as well as Lebanon, Iran, and Yemen, all places from which attacks on Israel have been launched. and they banned the flying of the Australian flag from their people. But critically, they call for a lifting of the terror listings on Hamas, Hezbollah, Palestinian Islamic Jihad, Ansar Allah, which is the Houthis, as well as Iran's Islamic Revolutionary Guard Corps. Now, think about that for a moment. Terror groups that slaughter innocent people across the Middle East and elsewhere. Terror groups that want to eliminate Israel and Jews from the face of the earth. And even the Revolutionary Guard in Iran that exports Islamist terrorism around the world, slaughters its own people, and it's been linked to terrorism in Australia. And a bunch of brain-dead university types and hard-left activists want these groups legalised in Australia, made legal in our country. Look, we know these clowns hate Australia. Have a look at this post. They talk about rallying on stolen Aboriginal land, and they say they oppose the rule of our colonial, capitalist and imperialist ruling class, and they remind us that they won't tolerate the Australian flag. So they hate Australia, but they happily take its welfare handouts and happily stage protests here that would have them executed if they staged them in Iran or Gaza. They are fools, to be sure. And I share their post with you so that you can pass on to anyone you know who supports or joins the pro-Palestinian protesters and marchers. Some people no doubt get involved because of good intentions, thinking they're defending innocent Palestinian children or something. But in reality, they've fallen for lies and propaganda, and they're just being used to boost the numbers for ignorant, hateful, communist activists who openly support terror groups and rail against this great country of ours. I've said for the past 3 years that these protests only provide succour to the terrorist groups, only indirectly help the Islamist extremism cause. But now some of the protesters are open and upfront about it. They support Hamas and they walk among us. And our governments seem to be fine with all that. Let's catch up now with the Shadow Energy Minister, Dan Tehan, who joins us live from Victoria. Thanks for joining us, Dan.
13: Pleasure to be with you, Chris.
3: I want to start firstly on the economy and what I was just talking about at the top of the program when it comes to spending and being called out in gentle terms by the Standard & Poor's Global Credit Rating Agency. But clearly there's a problem here where you've got the government spending wildly while the interest rates are going up because the Reserve Bank wants to wind things back.
13: Yeah, you're absolutely right. And what's very clear now is you've got the Reserve Bank with its foot on the brake, while Jim Chalmers and Anthony Albanese have their foot on the spending accelerator. And of course, that's not going to work. It's not going to work in a car, and it's not going to work for the Australian economy. And sadly, it's Australians who are paying the price, because what we're seeing is the Reserve Bank have no choice but to continue to put interest rates up, 16 now, under the Albanese Labor government. And I don't think, you know, the credit ratings, the Reserve Bank, the OECD, everyone is saying to the government, you've got to cut your spending. But the sad reality is they just seem addicted to it.
3: Yeah, it's incredible. And what about this double standard where they expect small businesses and large businesses to absorb any credit card charges, but the ATO says, no thanks, no credit cards with us, we don't want to pay the money?
13: It's unbelievable. Legal currency, paying with your credit card, as I understand it, it's, you know, we can still do it in today's economy. And yet the ATO says, no, small business, we're not going to take it. I mean, this is so bizarre. And then you've got Andrew Charlton and Claire O'Neill at complete opposites about what should be going on here. I mean, the whole thing is becoming a circus. And yet the trouble is, I don't think Australians have done it this tough for a long, long time. Just at a time when they need adults in charge and people making sensible decisions on their behalf, they're getting a clown show. And that's why I think the anger is building. And I can tell you, I think that's why the Prime Minister's net approval rating has completely gone through the floor. People are just looking and saying, at a time when we need real leadership, we're just not getting it from this government in particular, from the Prime Minister and Jim Chalmers.
3: Yeah, there's no doubt people are waking up to it. Sadly, they've been fooled for a long while, but it's just the economic reality is breaking through to people, and they can see this government's just doing nothing. Everything it does is the wrong thing, in fact, with the increased spending, for instance, and with this move on credit card charges. They do it for a social media post to pretend they're saving us all a few cents on a cup of coffee, and they just create economic chaos. It's so distressing. But I want to go to something that's even more worrying for the country, and it relates, of course, to your portfolio of energy, and that is this High Court decision, which the High Court hasn't really made a ruling. It's just backed in the New South Wales Court, where it's banned this mine expansion because of coal emissions that would be generated overseas. I mean, in other words, here's our country undermining its own major export industry. How can this be fixed?
13: Well, it needs to be fixed by legislation, and we need to make the law incredibly clear here. Now, they need to do it in New South Wales, but we also need to do it federally because, as you know, there was an International Court of Justice ruling on this last year. Now, of course, doesn't have direct jurisdiction here in Australia. But then we supported that ruling in the United Nations General Assembly earlier this year.
3: Good Lord.
13: So we have almost sort of said, well, yes, federally, we think that this is a right direction to go in. So what we need to see is the law absolutely clarified here. We need to see it done in New South Wales, and we need to see it done federally. And we're quite happy to work with the Albanese Labor government to do it, to basically say that Scope 3 emissions shouldn't be taken into account on any judicial decision or when it comes to any planning approvals that need to be granted. We're happy to work with them because this will hurt us big time, because you've got to remember those exports, and especially those coal exports, pay for the new schools, the new hospitals, fixing our roads, doing all those things, and we lose that. With $1 trillion in debt, we're in serious trouble.
3: Well, our main exports are mining, iron ore mining and coal mining, and, of course, then it's gas as well. And Labor is antagonistic towards all of these. This is the problem. There's been laws passed over the years. There's activism involved here. Of course, $8 million of taxpayers' money a year going to the Environmental Defenders Office. They've run this campaign against the government decision. So you've got taxpayers' money used to campaign in courts against the best interests of taxpayers. It's absolutely outrageous. And you've got Labor, the Greens and the Teals all run all this stuff that somehow our industries are killing the planet. And yet, on the other hand, we actually need an economy that functions.
13: You're absolutely right. And it's why we said ahead of the last election that the Environmental Defenders Office, we would defund. I mean, it is ludicrous that we tie our resource companies up in knots by actually funding organisations to take them to court and make sure they can't do what keeps us wealthy.
3: Yeah, I'll come back to you, Dan. Let's just have a listen to Tanya Constable from the mining industry.
14: We were very surprised, very concerned. Enough is enough. This is really sending a shiver down the spine of all mining companies and projects in New South Wales, but across Australia.
3: Now, this is the point. You know, a lot of people in this country would look at that and think she would say that, wouldn't she? Well, you need to understand just how massive mining exports are for this country, how they provide jobs for so many people. They underpin the economy. They underpin the federal government and all the taxation and state governments, all the taxation they pay. And then on top of that, people need to understand that we have Labor governments giving our tax dollars to these environmental lawyers whose job it is then to attack and undermine approvals that have been given by governments.
13: And, Chris, the great irony is it's those resources which are providing the income to government, they're actually paying the Environmental Defenders Office. So if we didn't have those resources, if they weren't paying the tax receipts, they wouldn't be able to do these things. I mean, the hypocrisy, the lunacy, I mean, it is becoming sadly, a clown show. And what we're starting to realise, and I think the Australian people are starting to realise, is that every which way you look at this Albanese Labor government, they are just not providing the leadership that this nation needs at the moment. We need a strong economy. We need strong resources growth. We have to guarantee the investment that we need to continue that resources growth, because without it, we're a much poorer nation. And at the moment, we've got $1 trillion in debt. We're running budget deficits as far as the eye can see. We need to be generating wealth for this nation at the moment, not doing everything we can to destroy it.
3: Spot on. I've talked about national energy self-harm for a decade or more. It goes beyond that now. We're just seeing national self-inflicted harm on so many levels, and it is absolutely alarming. Thanks for joining us, Dan. I appreciate it. Dan Tehan there in Victoria. Let's cross now live to London, where we catch up with Australia's formerly Foreign Minister, was our longest-serving Foreign Minister, Alexander Downer. Good to catch up with you again, Alexander. I want to continue on this theme about the economy first up, because you wrote a great column this week talking about how our political class is so caught up in delivering messages and catchy lines in social media and reacting to the polls, they've forgotten all about the basic economic fundamentals that keep the show and the country on the road.
15: Yes, well, I think we do live in an age of political populism where politicians and particularly political parties have become very sophisticated in engaging public opinion, and they're just telling the public what they want to hear, and they're spending on projects that they know the public want without being honest about the costs of these projects and these programs. So I use the example of infrastructure spending. I mean, it's very popular. It's wonderful to have new roads and new rail links and so on. I accept all of that. But if you put too much taxpayers' money into those projects, which is what we're doing at the moment, not only do you run up debt, and we've run up a huge amount of debt, which has to be serviced, but more than that, you are spending money competing with resources with the private sector. So, for example, you're forcing up housing prices by investing so much of taxpayers' money or borrowed money in infrastructure projects. So, the problem is populism isn't about good economic policy. And the present Australian government and the theme of politics in recent years has just been populism, not serious economic management.
3: Yeah, and it's the difference between easy options and hard work as well. I notice it a lot when we talk about the cost of living crisis in Australia. Jim Chalmers and Anthony Albanese always say, oh, yeah, but we're bringing out these cost of living measures, right? So they're saying there's a cost of living crunch. We'll spend more government money to try and help you out here and there. When the problem is they should be working hard to reduce electricity prices, to reduce the pressure on inflation by their own rampant spending. Do the hard work.
15: I mean, this is the irony. They're spending more money on so-called cost of living measures, which is only driving up the cost of living because of the pumping more money into the economy. Well, you're quite right. There are all sorts of factors here. There's been the reaction to climate change. You've just been talking to Dan Tehan about that. The Parliament legislated for net zero by 2050. Now, stop and think about it. You're handing over decisions to the courts by legislating, by making it law. It was popular, no doubt, legislate for net zero by 2050. But the consequences of doing that are huge economically and legally as well. Introducing laws without thinking through the consequences of your laws just because those laws are superficially popular. It's a symbol of our age.
3: It is. It's tragic, and we're going to pay the consequences. Just on climate change, Anthony Albanese and Chris Bowen this week have been in the Pacific with this COP meeting. Have a listen to some of what the Prime Minister had to say.
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5: may test us all. In Australia, we're expecting a summer of floods, of cyclones, of extreme heat and extreme behaviour. Because the science told us that if we didn't act to address global emissions, this is precisely what would occur. And tragically, that is playing out.
3: Now, this does my head in. Of course, we've always been the country of droughts and flooding rain. There are always tragically going to be difficulties with bushfires and cyclones and the like. But here he goes on the international stage. He talks up this alarmism, to justify these policies that are crippling our energy grid and are costing us a bomb and not changing the climate.
15: Well, yes, not going to have any effect on the climate. He should be talking in the South Pacific about programs that help them adapt to climate change.
3: Yep.
15: But he's just, again, it's just populism. He's playing on a stage there where a number of South Pacific governments are in the thrall of a climate activist and telling them their countries are going to disappear. So they are demanding Australia do more to address the climate change issue, as if Australia can address the climate change issue. Australia can't change the climate. There's nothing Australia can do about it. But there's no point in expecting the Prime Minister to behave rationally. He's a populist politician. That's what he does, and he's very good at it. Telling people what they want to hear without thinking through the consequences or the practicality of it. I mean, Australia needs realism in its leadership, not populism.
3: Spot on, Alexander. Great to catch up with you. Thanks for joining us. Alexander Downer there, live from London. We're going to get to a break. On the other side of that, we're going to check in on the lies and allegations that are constantly thrown at Israel. I'll speak to the international lawyer, Natasha Hausdorff, who fights for truth on the global stage.
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0: News 24 will be back after this short break.
1: As you realise, but much of the population doesn't, much of the media and political debate is full of lies and wild allegations thrown at Israel, from genocide to war crimes and illegal settlements, even killing journalists in Gaza, they claim. British international lawyer Natasha Hausdorff is a leading voice pushing for the truth in global forums and in public debate, and she joins me now live from Israel. Natasha, great to catch up with you. It was great to meet you in the flesh in your recent visit to Australia. So thanks for joining us.
2: It's a pleasure to be with you. And it was a pleasure to be in Australia for 2 weeks, not that long ago.
1: No, not so long ago at all. I just wanted to start off on the anniversary. Obviously, you happened to be in Israel for the October the 7th anniversary yesterday, an incredibly solemn day. But around the rest of the world, especially in the Western liberal democracies, it also became a day where the pro-Palestinian, anti-Israel mob essentially sought to hijack the grief of Israel and Jews to make their points yet again. Your observations on that?
2: Well, I think hijack is the appropriate word here. And we have seen, certainly over the last 3 years, 7th of October denialism emerging, seeking to erase the experience of the Jewish people on the 7th of October and supplant that with these false accusations of genocide. Indeed, in my hometown of London, there were marches that I can only describe as pro-Hamas marches, given the significance of the occasion and, in fact, the celebration of so-called martyrs, those terrorist combatants that have been eliminated in the war that resulted from the 7th of October. We're living through, I think, a topsy-turvy environment, but yesterday marked a very stark reminder of the inversion, the abuse, the erasure, and, as you correctly say, the hijacking, both of the 7th of October and of frankly, the broader war against Western civilization.
1: You highlighted at the top of the program tonight that some of the pro-Palestinian groups in Australia now are openly calling for the delisting of Hamas, Hezbollah, and even the Islamic Jihad of Palestine from our terror groups. They want them made legal, these organizations, in Australia now. It's absurd.
2: But it's part and parcel, isn't it, of this equally absurd notion that, you know, resistance is justified and the inversion of international law to seek to promote that false narrative is a big player in this. You've mentioned, though, of course, the false reporting from the region. And I would say that there is a strong link between, unfortunately, the way that mainstream media especially has covered not just the last 3 years, but, you know, this region for decades, and the influence of these very organizations that you've just listed, internationally prescribed terrorist organizations, Hamas, Hezbollah included, that have been controlling the media narrative from this region since before I can remember. I know you'll be familiar with my dear friend and colleague, Douglas Murray, who, yep, when he was embedded with journalists in Lebanon, said that his international colleagues were very open about the fact they had to be very careful what they were reporting because of their colleagues in Beirut and what Hezbollah would do to them if they said the wrong thing. So not even the journalists themselves, but other colleagues from the same network that would have been at risk had they reported truthfully and accurately. And of course, the knock-on effect of all of this reporting according to the censorship and in many respects, unfortunately, self-censorship, where journalistic integrity seems to have gone out of the window, the knock-on effect of reporting according to what internationally prescribed terrorist organizations want you to say is palpable. We've seen it on our streets. We've seen it in our, you know, political discourse and the policy decisions that are increasingly now being taken by so-called allies of Israel against the only Jewish state.
1: Yeah, which is why your work is so important and so brave over so many years. I want to go through some of these issues, then I'll use an example of our government. Here's a little clip of what our Prime Minister said about Israel. This is on the day just over a year ago now where he actually recognised, on behalf of Australia, the non-existent state of Palestine. But he said this about Israel.
3: We are seeing the Israeli government continue to provide support for illegal settlements and an expansion in the West Bank. We're seeing a catastrophic humanitarian crisis unfold in Gaza. The idea that Israel is just sitting back waiting to negotiate is not what is happening here. This is about the world saying enough is enough.
1: Natasha, let's pick on illegal settlements, which he rattles off there and we hear so often. Are the Israeli settlements in the West Bank illegal?
2: In a word, no. And this is one of the primary examples of the weaponization of international law. It's predicated on a false basis in the first instance that this is occupied territory. We're talking about disputed territory. This is, you know, very frequently described as the biblical homeland, so Judea and Samaria. But critically, from an international law perspective, and this is a legal term that your prime minister was advancing, this was Israeli sovereign territory, according to a universal application of international law to Israel's borders when it obtained independence in 1948. Jordan occupied that territory from Israel. And when it recovered that territory, Israel applied its law, administration and jurisdiction in full to Jerusalem. That has been its capital city since the founding of the state, but the United City of Jerusalem is Israel's capital to this day. And the second aspect of the kind of inversion of international law is that it takes this sovereign territory of Israel, it applies the term occupation to it improperly, and then it suggests that the transfer of citizens to these settlements has been taking place by the state. It calls it state transfer, and it suggests, therefore, that this is unlawful on the basis of quite an obscure provision, I hope you'll forgive me, Article 49.6 of the Fourth Geneva Convention. Now, the origins of that article are very important. This was written in response to the Nazi practice of forcibly deporting populations of which it wished to rid itself into occupied territory. Ironically, you may think, this was primarily Jews of Europe that were being deported to concentration camps, to forced labour camps, to extermination camps. This is the provision that is now being inverted and abused, a provision against state transfer that is being used to suggest that Jews moving to Judea and Samaria of their own volition, as an expression of their own free will, is illegal, is essentially an inversion of international law which is being used to justify this call for the ethnic cleansing of this land of Jews. It's a call that's been echoed, of course, by the International Court of Justice, by many other NGOs, that does not make it in any way legitimate, suggesting that Judea and Samaria, sometimes called the West Bank, needs to be Judenrein to continue that analysis or that analogy from the Second World War. This is what they're calling for, this land to be free of Jews. And they are inverting international law to seek to justify what is a morally reprehensible position. Of course, the Prime Minister is not the only Australian I've called out of late for promoting falsehoods. Unfortunately, Penny Wong entirely falsely claimed that 15,000 Palestinian children were being displaced in the West Bank. And that is entirely false. I called it out at the UN only last week. And
1: yes.
2: I still haven't seen a retraction from your foreign minister, which is deeply troubling.
1: Yeah, she won't even explain. She won't even explain where that number came from. She's just pretending it away. I want to go to another key claim that's so often made against Israel. Here it is from one of our Greens politicians. He happens to be the new Greens leader. Have a listen to David Shoebridge.
4: Australia should join with every other willing country, willing to support international law and oppose a genocide and place immediate sanctions on Israel.
1: Now, Natasha, I just think the term genocide is just ridiculous given what we understand of the English language and what's gone on in Gaza, the very small number of civilian casualties, the fact that over many decades the Palestinian population has been growing faster than the rest of the Israeli population, the fact that Israel provides food, shelter, medical aid and all the rest of it. But give us the legal analysis of whether genocide is actually plausible.
2: Well, it's not just those issues that you've raised, but at the core of the crime of genocide is the intention to eradicate an ethnic, national, racial group in whole or in part as such. You are targeting these people for extermination because of the group that they live in or the group that they constitute. And, of course, Israel's approach to armed conflict is second to none in terms of preventing civilian casualties and ensuring that it is striking as directly and as accurately as possible Hamas and other combatant terrorists in the Gaza Strip and elsewhere. Of course, this war has been far broader across seven kinetic fronts against many other Iranian proxies. But this is part and parcel of the sort of projection. I mentioned, of course, the inversion of the Geneva Conventions that were drafted in response to the Jewish experience and the Holocaust of being forcibly deported. I mean, here we have a term genocide that was drafted, that was coined in response to the Jewish experience of being targeted for extermination because they were Jews. Not by accident that this is a false charge now being inverted and being used against the Jewish people in Israel. It's part and parcel of a pattern of inversion and a pattern of projection. What was done to the Jews is ultimately what the Jews are accused of doing. So I think it's important to understand why that false charge of genocide is being levied. It is to put Israel beyond the pale, to shut down debate, and to essentially create a fait accompli that it is an evil rogue state. It is not because there is an iota of truth in what is being claimed. And I think it's very interesting that in the clip that you played, as in so many of these speeches that we're hearing against Israel, international law is being used in vain. It is being introduced into this equation as a way of justifying what is inherently a problematic position to take in the law, on the facts, and in the interests of Australia, given the important relationship that has always existed between Israel and Australia because of the shared values, those values key to Western civilization that are inherent to both states. I mean, all of that is under threat, and it is international law itself that is being inverted and abused to promote this particular agenda.
1: Natasha, so great to get your insights. We are out of time. I hope we can catch up with you again soon because there's so much more to discuss. Thank you. Natasha Hausdorff there, coming to us live from Israel. We've got to get to a break. On the other side, we'll get into the immigration debate. I'll catch up with the Coalition's Andrew Hastie. Don't go away.
0: News 24 will be back after this short break.

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0: News 24 will be back after this short break.
1: Let's catch up with Shadow Industry and Sovereign Capability Minister Andrew Hastie, who joins us live from Perth. Good to talk to you, Andrew.
2: Yeah, great to be with you, Chris.
1: Look, as I recall, you resigned from the shadow portfolio of Home Affairs because you weren't able to actually control the Coalition's immigration policy. That's how important the immigration policy of the Coalition was to you. So now that it's out there and we've got all this detail, give us your assessment. Is this the sort of policy you would have liked to have delivered in that portfolio?
2: That's right. I think the Australian people have been signalling that they want to see cuts to immigration for some time now. That was partly the reason I resigned from the front bench last year. And Angus Taylor and John O'Dunham and the rest of the team have delivered a very robust set of policies here to deal with immigration, to cut the numbers, but also to raise the standards and to make sure that it's budget neutral as well, which is really important for the economy.
1: Yeah, that is important, and that's where there'll be a lot of focus. You've got Labor trying to say it would damage the economy, but you're relying on the Parliamentary Budget Office. And this argument also, when you're bringing in the most productive people who are not only going to help with delivering economic capacity in this country, but pay more taxes, it tends to make sense economically.
2: Well, that's right. We're getting rid of 650,000 temporary visas over the next 4 years, or if elected in 2028, over a four-year period, 100,000, 100,000, 130, 160 will be the respective norms over that four-year period. And at the same time, upping the amount of skilled migrants who come to this country, because we want people who are qualified and who are going to work in the sectors where we actually need them. Aged care, healthcare, construction, and in places across this country that depend upon skilled labour for their hospitality and tourism in the regions particularly.
1: Tell us about the quality control, for want of a better word. Angus Taylor said many times he wants to lift the standards as well as he wants to reduce the numbers and lift the standards. And we understand that when it comes to qualifications and trades, the people with the skills we want. But what about values? How are we going to prevent this country importing some of the Islamist extremism or other ideologies around the world that we simply don't want?
2: Well, we've talked for some time about having an Australian values test. Anyone who wants to come to this country, get a visa, ultimately settle and become an Australian citizen must share our values, must sign up to those values, and they'll be part of a character test. You break those values or you show contempt for those values and we'll cancel your visa. So we're going to make it very clear that Australian democracy will only survive into the future if we have a set of common loves. We all love our families, but we've also got to love our country. We've got to love our institutions. We've got to share a common language in English. And regardless of what our differences might be, they might be ethnic, they might be cultural, we can still live together if we have a common vision of this country that is Australia. And that's where the Australian values test, which we're going to enforce, is so important.
1: I was just showing at the top of the program how a Palestinian action group in Sydney actually wants the terror listings for groups like Hamas and Hezbollah and Islamic Jihad lifted. I mean, that's how some Australians in this country now work against the values of this country. So apart from asking new immigrants to sign up to these values, how do we build these values, that love of country, for instance, back into our whole national psyche?
2: Yeah, it's a really good question, and I think militant Islam has been a real corrosive force in parts of the country, which is why we saw the shootings at Bondi last year. And so it's really important that our education system teaches a positive vision of our country. This is a unique Australian experiment. I was in Sydney over the last couple of days with the Joint Select Committee for Artificial Intelligence, and I was just marvelling once again at the harbour and the city that's been built up around it over the last 250 years or so. It's an incredible achievement. Australia is an experiment, though, and the only way it continues if we have people who share our values and share common loves. And that's what the standards we are going to insist upon are going to do, and that's why they're so important.
1: Yeah, I just think the overwhelming majority of the country would agree with you, but I just think that from our preschools to our schools and our universities, they're working against this. We've got to instill some national values right from the get-go. Everybody's got a role in it. Just on the numbers with immigration, We've seen Labor overshoot its targets time and time again. How can you make sure that the net overseas migration is actually kept to 100,000?
2: That's a really good question, Chris. And in the end, implementation is what matters. You can say everything from opposition, but you've actually got to deliver in government. And I think what I've seen from Angus Taylor as the opposition leader, as he's led us through this policy process, is that he understands the challenges. And I think we've got a pathway here to deliver lower immigration. We're going to abolish the temporary graduate visas. And we're going to also process a lot of these bridging visas. There's been a lot of visa hopping, and our universities have been acting as visa mills, which is why we have so many temporary visas in this country. Abolishing the temporary graduate visas will send a signal that universities are there first and foremost to educate Australians, but secondly, to do research of national significance. And if people who come here and study at our universities, which we encourage, that's fine. But if they want a job here, they have to go offshore and then apply for a skilled migration visa.
1: Great stuff. Thanks for joining us, Andrew. I appreciate it. Andrew Hastie there, live from Perth. I won't bother asking him about what's happening in the shadow cabinet, but Jonathan Dunningham, the current Home Affairs shadow minister, is retiring at the next election. Let's hope Angus Taylor puts Andrew Hastie back into that portfolio. After this break, I'll be back with Mark and Tim for the national cabinet.
0: News 24 will be back after this short break.

0: News 24 will be back after this short break.
1: Okay, the National Cabinet is in session again. We've got Mark Nicholson back. We've got Tim Blair on standby as well. I want to start with you, Mark, as the putative politician in our midst. How come you didn't get a flag to the Pacific, mate? You would have had a lot of fun over there with Chris Bowen and Anthony Albanese in Hawaiian shirts and talking up the threat of climate Armageddon.
2: I know, mate. I know. I love a junket. It would have been excellent. You can tell these blokes loved a junket as well by the lazy eyes. They had that big night the night before. I reckon they must have had a huge night at the junket. Either that or the speakers are really far away and they're squinting. I'm not sure yet. I'm sure they'll give out some lie as to why. Look at him go. Look at him not off yeah. there. Oh, Bowen. Look at him go. Big night the night before at the junket. Crazy stuff.
1: And I think I know what he was dreaming of, Tim, a V8.
3: Look, he needs a bit of renewable energy, doesn't he? He's not exactly firing up there. He needs a bit of a nuclear rev up. But my goodness, I do envy those shirts. You've been showing them to me all week, Chris. And I feel underdressed. Those guys are setting a great standard.
1: We showed Tim's Hawaiian shirts collection earlier in the week. I don't think we can get up again for you now. But I tell you what, I thought the Liberals made a good social media ad out of all of this. I know, Mark, you and One Nation have been leading the charge when it comes to this stuff, but have a look at the Liberal ad. It kind of wrote itself.
4: To the leaders' segment event.
5: This leaders' plenary is here to...
6: 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First, ambition, and second, climate.
7: Launch a new Pacific renewable energy drive.
1: I think we should add, I think the Liberals put their own soundtrack there, Tim. It wasn't Uncle Arthur on the piano.
3: Just think how much ground the Liberals could have made against Labor if they'd held their nerve, on climate change for this entire time. Oh, they're a bit late to the party, so to speak, aren't they? But, good on them for realising what most Australians think, that this climate change stuff is ridiculous, that all these Pacific Islands going for Australian money is just a shakedown operation, and the shirts, they're good shirts. I want some of the shirts.
1: He loves the shirt. Right, let's get to the controversial bit. Mark, you made a bit of news yourself last weekend when you said this at the One Nation campaign launch. Have them all in jail by Christmas. Now, I was critical of you, Mark. Pauline Hanson backed you in there, but when you're a politician now, people take this stuff seriously.
2: I'll never be a politician, mate. But, yeah, you're right. Pauline backed me in. Nearly everyone's backed me in. Broke my little heart when I turned on Chris Kenny on Monday night. I was like, I wonder what Chris will back me in here. And then I broke my little heart to see you do that. But, mate, I tell you what, there's only two groups of people that are upset, the media and everyone else that is upset that they have to wait till Christmas to see those two in jail. They're the only two people that are upset. Everyone else is very, very positive about what I said. Because at the end of the day, what other CEO of a private company could let $15 billion of your money disappear and ride off into the sunset into Bendigo or some mansion in the Mornington Peninsula and collect a premier's pension of all things. Like, no one would allow that. Heads should roll, and that's precisely the sentiment that I said at that rally.
1: Let's hope there's an investigation. Let's hope that if there's any

0: I think that's happened. It's illegal that there are prosecutions, but
1: we want due process.
0: We want forgive me for wanting due process. I love your cartoons, but I want a bit of due process.
1: Let's give him a slap in the wrist in good time. Yeah, okay. What was I supposed to say? We want a slap on the wrist in due course. Come on, mate. It's a rally. We're going to pump the gas a little bit.
0: I tell you what, that would be great. Give Daniel Andrews a taste of his own rough justice. You know, slap on the wrist and out on bail.
1: Yeah.
0: Great stuff. Hey, yeah. while we're having a laugh, let's go to one of our favourite politicians for a laugh, and that is the former Vice President of the Great Republic, Kamala Harris. Here she is rallying the troops for the midterms.
2: You know, our founders, they imagined a moment like this. They imagined that there would be a moment where there may be a tyrant occupying the White House. They imagined a moment, I suppose, where there would be a bunch of people bending the knee at the foot of the tyrant.
0: Tim, the brilliance here is this great imagination she's talking about. It's actually a vote. She's talking about people getting to vote in elections. What a breakthrough.
3: Whenever she's speaking, though, don't you feel transported back to your single days when you're cornered by a woman who's just had that one Chardonnay too many at a bar? And, says, and let me tell you, I, you're my friend. You're my best friend. I don't like you. You know, she does like a drink, let's just admit it. It might be her best quality.
0: It might be. She's a good laugh and she might be a good drinking buddy. Thanks for joining us, gentlemen. Slightly curtailed this week. We'll catch you next week. Here's Peter Credlin. Welcome back, Peter.
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5: Good evening. Welcome to the program. Thank you, Jamie, for filling in last week. Had a bit of a sore throat before I headed up to Far North Queensland for a dear friend's birthday. Shout out to everyone in Port Douglas who stopped me in the street and said, g'day. I love your support of me and what we do here on The Credlin Show. And I love Far North Queensland. All right, busy show tonight. Let's get into it. Victorian Liberal leader Jess Wilson live in the studio. Angus Taylor too, plus Lucy Zellick, Carolee Katsimbanis and my wonderful international panel and more. Tonight, first in New South Wales, we'll have a look at what's happened there. The Premier rolling out the state's new police armed response command. I've seen similar squads overseas to combat terrorism. I think it's a good thing. But isn't this what we wanted the Royal Commission to investigate? And yet neither the police chief there or the AFP boss, Chrissy Barrett, have even fronted the Royal Commission. It is a joke. Plus, youth crime, a key concern now, 1 month out from the Victorian election. Revelations today that police in Victoria have been told to go easy on young criminals. Australia's housing pain, despite all the promises and all the billions, Labor's behind on new build targets by some 130,000. And more too on that crazy High Court ruling and what it means for the mining sector as Australia's forced to take account of emissions that are not even produced here. And I promise you, they'll start with coal, then it will be agriculture and more.
6: But it's completely unacceptable that a coal mine expansion or coal mine development not proceed because of legislation where there's a requirement to take into consideration the customer's emissions.
5: But first, the Albanese government has tried to walk both sides of the street on yesterday's landmark decision in the High Court regarding the planned expansion of the Mount Pleasant coal mine in New South Wales. On the one hand, it's all about net zero, says the government. But on the other hand, it knows it needs the export revenues from coal and other fossil fuels to stop the budget further sliding into the red. Not to mention all the Labor voters it has, or at least it used to have, in coal mining seats across Australia. Then there's the reality too of the Albanese government spending taxpayer billions to keep ageing coal-fired generators up and running, lest industries shut down and the lights go out across the nation. And I mean that literally. Here's the Industry Minister, Tim Ayres, today.
7: Scope 3 emissions, it's our partners' responsibility. China, Korea, Japan, the United States, wherever we are exporting, whether they're raw primary products or industrial products overseas, it's the responsibility and can only be the responsibility of our partner economies to do that.
5: Okay, so their responsibility, says Labor. Labor now loves coal, looks like it, doesn't it? They love it because without coal's big export dollars into the budget, things for Jim Chalmers would be in even worse shape than now. And Labor's record low primary vote, well, that'd even be lower given the seats where there is coal mining. Or do they? Who's telling the truth here? Because take a look at this decision just 5 months ago. Well, it tells a very different story. Back in May, Australia voted at the United Nations to welcome a landmark decision from the International Court of Justice about climate change and the demand that countries like Australia take responsibility for our export of fossil fuels and downstream emissions. Today, Labor ministers were all out there trying to walk away from yesterday's High Court decision on Scope 3 emissions. That's the emissions created in the country that buys and burns our coal, that somehow those offshore emissions are the responsibility of Australia, the country that sold them the coal. That's what Scope 3 means. These ministers are saying that either they now don't agree with the High Court or that Scope emissions are somehow a problem for New South Wales to solve. But that's disingenuous at best, fraudulent more likely, because the federal government was the ones that instructed our UN ambassador to vote and say that Scope 3 emission penalties are a good thing. Now, the Albanese government had a choice in May at the UN. They could have voted no. Australia could have voted no alongside many other big fossil fuel nations like the United States, Russia, Saudi Arabia, and Iran. We could have even abstained. A whole lot of other nations didn't vote at all. But not only did we vote in support of this nonsense, our ambassador even went on the record to welcome it, declaring that Australia is proud, he said, to stand with you in supporting this resolution. So how then are these comments from the Environment Minister Murray Watt even credible?
8: So it doesn't automatically transfer to Commonwealth decisions or Commonwealth legislation. That was a very specific requirement under New South Wales law that doesn't exist in Commonwealth law. So at this early stage, I wouldn't necessarily say that it will flow under Commonwealth decisions as well.
5: Doesn't automatically translate, he says, to a Commonwealth decision. Well, it does, Murray Watt, when back in May, the Commonwealth voted yes at the United Nations. Now, coal burnt overseas counts towards the importing country's emissions. That's what he said under pressure today. That's exactly what his industry colleague, and I played it a bit before, Tim Ayres, said as well. But that's not how the government played the game back in May when they instructed our UN ambassador to vote yes. Now, the UN vote didn't cause the High Court judgment. They're legally separate. But Canberra cannot credibly portray the broader issue of responsibility for exported fossil fuel emissions as something that appeared out of nowhere today. Australia participated in that international process. And then we deliberately voted yes when all of these other nations voted no and more still abstained. Now, to be fair, Australia qualified its yes vote by saying it did not agree with every element of the ICJ opinion. So that begs the question, doesn't it? What elements did Australia disagree with? Did it reject the ICJ's position concerning fossil fuel production and downstream emissions? If so, why did Australia vote yes? If not, what advice did any of these Albanese government ministers receive about the consequences for Australian coal and LNG exports before Australia cast that vote in yes terms at the UN? Were ministers warned about future Australian litigation involving Scope 3 emissions? Did we understand the hit it would have on the federal budget, on jobs in Australia? Now, in all of this, the Albanese government must come clean. I know that there will be ministerial briefs, legal advice and instructions to Australia's UN mission to answer all of these questions. And when the Parliament returns next week, this issue must be pursued. It's on the Coalition now to demand the release of all of these documents and pursue the government, given Australia's multi-billion dollar trade in coal and gas is now under threat. In May, the US and Saudi Arabia looked at that UN resolution. They said no. Australia looked at the very same resolution and we said yes, saying that we were proud to vote yes. 5 months on, we've now got Scope 3 emissions from Australian coal burned overseas at the centre of a landmark High Court judgment. And you've got every Labor minister in the past 24 hours scrambling. Yet again, the Albanese government's been caught red-handed here, saying one thing to UN elites in New York and something very, very different to coal miners and Labor voters here at home. Not to mention the catastrophic hit on the federal budget if this has put any of our coal and export dollars, coal and gas export dollars at risk, worth a combined $150 billion a year. All right, let's stick with the Labor lying theme. I want to pick up these comments today from Professor Anne Toomey, one of the country's leading constitutional experts, who's had this to say about the Prime Minister's decision to hand $6 million to the Marrickville Golf Club, 200 metres from his back fence, of a property worth $3 million that he owns nearby. Said Toomey in her submission to the Senate Committee investigating Labor's community grants program, she says it's grey corruption, declaring the system is a farce, dressed up as political favours, dressing up political favours as sound public policy. This is Rob Harris's report today in the Herald, in the Sydney Morning Herald, where he said that Toomey said politicians needed a lesson in integrity before promising taxpayer money to local projects. In her written submission to the investigative Senate hearing, Toomey noted that even before this latest $6 million grant, the PM's golf mates had earlier received some five separate federal grants totaling $58,000. They were effectively gifts of political largesse, said Toomey. Labor's $560 million community grant scheme was half a billion dollars worth of pork barrelling, a process we know shrouded in secrecy, with organisations getting the money effectively tapped on the shoulder by Labor mates and told to apply. It was a closed and non-competitive process, said Toomey. And as we already know from analysis done by the Centre for Public Integrity, 73% of the funding went to Labor-held or key marginal seats. Now, as we've shown here repeatedly on Credlin, Albanese himself made the announcement to hand the $6 million to his local golf club without disclosing he was an honorary member of the club or indeed a very close neighbour. He made his announcement in April last year, 6 months before there was even a process set up by his minister, his factional mate, Catherine King, thereby raising serious concerns about the scheme's financial integrity. Concerns clearly shared by Professor Toomey, who said this: the system is a farce, with paperwork drafted to justify decisions already made without any consideration of merit, need, value for money, or public interest. But that isn't how the Prime Minister sees it.
9: The decision maker is the Minister for Infrastructure. I'm not even the decision maker.
5: Well, not so, says the constitutional expert, and Toomey arguing that grant rules had effectively been constructed to give the public appearance of integrity while allowing politicians to deliver promises already made. And we know that this is exactly how the golf club saw it. They posted a video, of course, to Facebook where they congratulated the PM for the millions some 2 months before there was even a program in place to deliver the money from the minister. Before the club and the mayor even had demonstrable plans as to how to spend your $6 million.
1: Well, we're here at Marrickville Golf Club having a conversation about the $6 million renovation that is soon to take place here at this clubhouse, which is going to be even better. I'm here with the Deputy Mayor, Matt Howard, and with Andrew and Matt from Marrickville Golf Club. And thanks to the Federal Labor Government and to Prime Minister Albo for the $6 million grant that...
5: Just when you're struggling to make ends meet, Labor can still find new ways to waste your money, and it stinks. All right, let's head to Canberra now for the headlines with our political reporter, Cam Redden.
10: Rocked by a High Court ruling, the New South Wales Premier digs in over his mining laws.
11: I don't think everyone should overreact to the decision, and I also don't think that activists who are considering court actions should get overexcited.
10: The judgment found his state's planning commission had failed to impose conditions on a Hunter Valley coal mine expansion that would have forced it to limit Scope 3 emissions as much as possible, that is greenhouse gas from exported Australian coal that's burned overseas.
6: Not emissions of the coal mine, emissions of their customer.
10: The Albanese government also taking issue.
7: The Scope 3 emissions, it's our partner's responsibility, China, Korea, Japan, the United States.
10: Chris Minn says the mine's operator, Mac Energy, will reapply for its extension and that rules have changed since 2022 when the approval was initially granted.
12: And the court has interrupted that. Of course it has. But it's important that people have their say.
13: The mining industry's great fear is that this decision may set a precedent, not just in New South Wales, but for projects nationwide and grind investment to a halt.
5: Scope 3 emissions should be taken out of New South Wales law.
6: This is legislation that has been put in place by the Minns government. They should repeal it.
11: We are a mining industry that takes into consideration environmental factors, and I don't think we should just be jettisoning that reputation.
10: A reputation under constant legal review. Cameron Redden, News 24, Canberra.
5: But as I've just showed you, Australia voted in support of this federally. The federal government instructed the UN, our ambassador at the UN, to vote for this in May. So who is telling the truth? Let's bring in my Thursday night panel now. News 24 contributor Carole Katsibanis and broadcaster Lucy Zelick from Sydney. Welcome to you both. I'll start with you if I can, Lucy. This decision in New South Wales today to create the Police Armed Response Command. I've seen similar models overseas. I saw them in London and Paris, where they deal with terrorism. They're available to move very quickly into an area where there is a loss of life or terror threat. I think it's a good thing. But, I mean, this is what we thought we'd get out of a Royal Commission when we had police give evidence, state and federal. That hasn't happened. This has happened well before we get the report from the Royal Commission, which just underscores, I think, what an absolute waste of time and money when it could have done so much more.
14: Great to have you back, Peter. Couldn't agree more with you on that point, and you've been very staunch in putting the spotlight on this particular issue. Dare I say, though, coming into this Royal Commission when we saw that it was announced and the timeframe that was allocated to it, I think there was already some unrest amongst many of us who thought that this was going to be somewhat of a sham. And when you have the CEO of Netball Australia testifying and you don't have the likes of senior police commissioners available, as you have highlighted time and time again, what was the purpose of it? What tangible evidence and results will we get out of this? It really begs the question if this was just a gargantuan waste of taxpayer money and of our time. The thing that I look to when I assess everything with respect to the long arms is many police officers that I spoke to in the aftermath said, we've been calling for this for a long time, right? And that hindsight is a beautiful thing and that we would have benefited from being able to have something like this in the face of all of the threats that we've seen come out of ASIO, pointing us to the fact that terrorism is a real threat in this country. I support the decision wholeheartedly, but what I will say as a final point is this the price of multiculturalism, is it? Is this what we have to endure in this great country of ours when we consider what we have been and what we could be?
5: And this is the price people aren't willing to pay, I think, if the polls are any indication. Let's go to the ATO. They are banning the use of credit card payments on anyone owing them money, but poor old small business have got to cop it in the neck. They've got to basically wear additional costs or pass them on. It's been pointed out to the government, Carole, that this is a huge cash flow issue for small business. But again, this is the federal government that says, I don't hold a hose. Everyone's scrambling. You've got some ministers saying it's a good decision. Others, like the small business minister, Ann Arley, saying, yeah, it's a problem, but the ATO has to fix it. I mean, who's the monkey and who's the organ grinder here?
15: Oh, goodness. Good evening, Peter and Lucy and everyone. Look, is there anything left from the May budget that is not a complete unmitigated disaster by this government? We know that the government is no friend of Australian small businesses. There's about 2.8 Australian small businesses operating today. And the irony is the Australian Taxation Office, last time I checked, was actually a government agency. So they can't even come to the party and actually work this out. They make these announcements and they actually don't do the work beforehand. You've also got Housing Minister Claire O'Neill that's also come out backing Ann Arley. She's got major concerns about it. Well, fix it. Because the bottom line is all these small businesses need to be protected. It is perfectly legal for small business to be managing their cash flow. Some months are good, some months are bad, by using a credit card. It's been done forever. And instead of the Prime Minister being right over there in COP in Fiji, why doesn't he hop back on the plane and actually sort this out? Because if he's not careful, there'll be more and more small businesses and livelihoods and Australians that'll just be going to the wall.
5: I know you mentioned COP in Fiji. I mean, I can't believe we paid $20 million to watch those clowns fall asleep in their crazy coloured shirts and poor old taxpayers are struggling to make ends meet. Hey, let's go to this story about an Islamic media group getting $300,000 plus here, Lucy, from Tony Burke for media spin, despite having filmed a documentary in Afghanistan with terror leaders, Taliban leaders, labelled our soldiers as terrorists. A, we've got to cancel this immediately, but we've got to do a bit of an audit to see where else are we wasting money like this.
14: Can you imagine now how the men who went over to serve, and the men and women, in fact, who have served our country and have been on the ground in Afghanistan would be feeling looking at this, Peter? Is this how we honour the memory of the 41 slain soldiers in Afghanistan? I mean, it's remarkable to me, and it's not just over $300,000, over three independent Muslim-associated media organisations have received to the tune of $500,000 and are supporting a preacher who's been banned in two European countries and who the UK Women's Association actually pushed to have banned from visiting in 2025 because he promoted messages like this, saying, in the eyes of God, a person who commits murder, rape, including child rape and other heinous crimes, even on a daily basis, is better than someone who does not commit such acts but fails to pray, end quote. Is this who our government are funding? Is this who they want to platform and show support to? Shame on them. It's a disgrace.
5: Let's go to yet another sorry economic statistic for the government here. We've got a lot of promises and a lot of billions being spent on so-called housing shortages. I still haven't got to the bottom of what is social housing. It's not what we think it is in terms of the Housing Commission, but that's for another night. 130,000, says the ABS, we are behind in our building homes target, Carolee. So how does Labor spin this one?
15: To quote Seinfeld, it's not a lie, Jerry, as long as you believe it. We're being gaslit by the Australian government every single day. The thing is, we've had Danita Warne from Master Builders Association very clearly in the last year or so spell out what is needed to get Australia's house building happening. But we've also got the migration problem and the volume of migrants that are coming in that are greenlit to be able to come through. We've got a supply problem as well. We don't have enough people to do the trades to actually do the work. 1.2 million houses is meant to be the target, but we're 480,000 homes short. There have only been a couple of extra thousand homes built in the last couple of years. We average about 355,000 each year. But the problem is we keep saying we have a lack of skilled tradesmen and tradespeople, I should say, men and women, but we're not actually addressing what Australia needs. We need to have a proper chat. But anytime anyone wants to talk about the proper migration pathway to make Australia great, the racism card is pulled out. Whereas we've got to be careful who we're actually bringing into the country. What contribution are they actually making? But the government, as you say, can keep saying this because they just seem to make it up as they go along. And then when it doesn't suit the narrative, They just gaslight all Australians.
5: Thank you, ladies. I'll leave it there. A bit of a fiery way to end the week. Thank you to you both. All right, now to the countdown to the Victorian election. It's next month. It's next month now. Just on 6 weeks to go. Plenty of promises from both sides of the chamber. Polling last week showing absolutely Victorians think youth crime is a big issue. But what about that news today? Rank and file police officers effectively being told, go easy on young offenders. This is a directive that's been sent out to officers obtained by the Herald Sun to apply, quote, the least restrictive option that is appropriate in the circumstances, including simple cautions. So just a mere caution, that's it. Here to discuss it, Victorian Opposition Leader Jess Wilson. Well, you are at the business end of the season now, if we can have a bit of footy parlance on the desk. You know, everywhere you go, you get stories, I know, of crime, and we all see the news reports. They're not 28-year-olds and 40-year-olds. Increasingly, they're younger and younger offenders. So why would we go easy on them?
16: It makes absolutely no sense when we've got youth crime at record levels, mm-hmm. when we've got a revolving door of bail and repeat offenders, particularly youth offenders. But, Peter, being weak on crime is in Labor's DNA. And if you look at their blueprint, their plan for the next 4 years, giving young offenders more cautions is in black and white. That's what will happen if we re-elect a Labor government here. And Victorians have had enough. You know, we've seen shocking incidents in the past few weeks. We've seen firebombing after firebombing every night because there are no consequences for breaking the law. But that can change, and it will change with my team. We have the plan to make sure that there are consequences for breaking the law, but also we're ready to get it done this side of Christmas. Mm-hmm. We cannot wait. We need to change the law and get tough on crime.
5: So are you fair dinkum? You said to me a couple of months ago that you'll sit on Christmas Eve if you have to. You fair dinkum?
16: 100%. We are ready to go. As you know, 100 days out from the election, we released our 100-day plan to get to work. If we are given the honour of being the next government here, mm-hmm. if I'm the state's next premier, I will not miss a moment because we can't afford to waste. Victorians don't feel safe in their homes, in their streets. This state is falling apart when it comes to our roads. Mm. We need to start fixing Victoria now, and my team is ready to go.
5: You know, I've just come back from Port Douglas in far north Queensland, and as soon as say that I'm a Victorian, and most people know I'm a Victorian, they're like, aren't you embarrassed? How bad is Victoria? Is it really what we see on TV? I mean, we are making news not just around the country, I'm assuming it's also internationally, Jess, for all the wrong reasons. And I think Victorians are desperate to get some pride back. You know, I want to be able to go into state and proclaim I'm from Melbourne. We used to have a great brand. We've got a shocking brand now.
16: And it makes me so sad to think that that is the case in other parts of Australia, but right around the world, because I truly believe this is the best part of Australia. Victoria is the greatest state. It has the best foundations. And I want to bring the hope and optimism back to this state. Mm-hmm. It's why I do this, Peter. I love it here. I'm raising my family here, and I want it to be the place that it was when I was growing up, when it was safe to ride my bike outside after school. Mm. You know, I could walk to the milk bar and my parents weren't worried about my safety. That you could get a tram in Melbourne and not being worried about being stabbed by someone out on bail.
5: I was going to say, which we saw the other day, and the individual charged, allegedly, we know the individual was out on bail, but I'll use the allegedly in relation to the crime. How does that happen?
16: How does that happen? It happens because we have a weak on crime premier. Mm-hmm. Ben Carroll was the Minister for Crime Prevention. Mm-hmm. Yet we have record levels of crime in this state.
5: And roads, and look at the potholes.
16: And public transport, when we got a secret tax on every single public transport fare. Mm-hmm. But you know, Peter, I think that Victorians have made their mind up in large part about Ben Carroll and Labor. What I'm asking them now is to get behind me and my team for that real change, because
5: that's
16: we have to get it done.
5: Isn't it? That's your challenge, and that's a shrewd political point you're making there. I think they have checked out on Labor. A good portion of them are checking into you, but there is still a segment of the community that want to know that you're fed income if you get there.
16: And that's exactly right. And that's why I'm really focusing on how important it is for us to get to work straight away. Mm-hmm. I know that Victorians are angry. I know that they're frustrated. Anger is really good at identifying the problems, mm-hmm. the potholes, the debt, the crime. but we need a plan to fix it. Mm-hmm. And we need a team that has the real world experience, the government experience, to not miss a moment. And that's what my team has. We have a plan for the first 100 days. Mm-hmm. We will be sitting this side of Christmas, if we're the next government, to legislate our one strike rule for bail so that we end the revolving door of bail, our adult crime, adult time laws. Electing a Wilson government, a Liberal and Nationals government, mm-hmm. will guarantee this side of Christmas we get tough on crime.
17: I will make a quick comment on an announcement you made today, because you are trying to make good on what the pariah, and that's what he is, Daniel Andrews, absolute pariah, can't show his face anywhere in Victoria. A promise that Daniel Andrews made, it, in the whole scheme of things, it's $10 million. It is not a lot of money, but it relates to children's cancer. And without this treatment in Australia, and it's nowhere else in any other state, Australian kids, Melbourne kids have to go overseas. If it's $10 million, he used to spend that basically running his office. Why couldn't he have kept this promise?
16: Well, this was a big promise made by Daniel Andrews years ago and failure to deliver. But we see that time and time again. Big promises before an election by Labor, failure to deliver afterwards. But where I was today at the Peter Mac Centre, I was with a little girl, Polly, who is in remission from brain cancer, with her dad, Michael. They had to travel over to Florida, the whole family, to receive something called proton beam therapy, which is a specialised way of treating cancers with radiotherapy that is very, very precise in how it does its treatment. Mm-hmm. That means it reduces the impact on little girls like Polly, who have their whole life ahead of them. But they had to go overseas to get that treatment, when we can put it here in Victoria.
17: For $10 million, Jess.
16: $10 million.
17: And so presumably if it comes into Melbourne, it's to the Peter Mac or the Children's Hospital, wherever it goes, other people in other states, other children, absolutely, presumably will benefit from it as
16: absolutely.
17: Well.
16: Absolutely. We can see children, we can see adults right around Australia come to Victoria to receive this really important life-saving treatment. I'm calling on Anthony Albanese and the Commonwealth Government to match our contribution, $10.4 million. The hospital, the Royal Children's, the foundations there have done the work to contribute $10 million. This is the type of thing that leaders should get done. Yeah. This is about saving kids' lives. And this is why I get up every day.
17: Well, as I said, business end of the season. Keep kicking goals. Jess Wilson, thank you.
16: Thanks, Peter.
17: There you go. $20 million in Fiji, Prime Minister. Half of that could have been helping Australian kids rather than the funny shirts you were wearing. All right, quick break. After the break, we'll get into the Scope 3 emissions decision and the hypocrisy of the Albanese government and that vote they took at the United Nations that they kept from you back in May.
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0: News 24 will be back after this short break.
1: Welcome back. Angus Taylor coming up. First, we'll go to that High Court decision yesterday overturning approvals for a New South Wales coal mine expansion. Green groups, well, they're crowing about a major victory, claiming it sets a precedent on emissions in Australia from coal here, shipped offshore and then burnt overseas. Not so fast, says others. It was a decision, they say, not on the merits of so-called Scope 3 emissions, but the process to make the decision and other things the New South Wales government should have taken into account in approving the extension. Now, that's a subtle but really important legal distinction. Here to explain it all, the Australian's environment editor, Graham Lloyd. Well, Graham, I think I've reminded people that Scope 3 emissions, pretty early thing, but they are our coal shipped offshore, burnt by our customers, the people who have bought it in their country, but we wear the environmental opprobrium for it. Have I got it right in terms of the judgment yesterday in the High Court? Is that how you see it? And how significant then is the ruling? Does it have the precedent that all the green activists say it has?
2: Good evening, Peter. Well, it's an interesting judgment. And you're right about Scope 3 emissions. They're basically the emissions from the stuff that's burnt overseas that we've sold them. Arguments in the past have always been, well, look, the Paris Agreement is supposed to deal with that, and it deals with it in the country where the coal is burnt. This decision by the High Court yesterday, I mean, there's a big difference if you read the press releases and if you read the judgment. If you read the judgment, what it clearly says is this is very tightly confined to the issue of, did the authorities in New South Wales follow their legal requirements when making their decision? One of those requirements is to consider Scope 3 emissions, and they're quite free to reject it and say, yes, we've considered it. They didn't do that, and that's what the court says has to be done. The court was very specific in saying that it was not looking at the merits of the case. It wasn't looking at whether it should make any conditions on Scope 3 emissions or whether it should just give it a cursory look, rubber stamp it and pass it through. It says that is not the court's business in this case. But you wouldn't know that from the way environment groups have embraced it. For them, it's a win anyway. It's gummed up the works in terms of approvals. It's put Scope 3 on the map, and it's allowed them to go out and cause quite a deal of mischief that they would be very happy about.
1: And, of course, I made the point at the top of the show about this vote in the UN in May. You've got all these Labor federal ministers now with crocodile tears in the last 24 hours about how important coal is to our export bottom line, how much we care about coal. And we know that poor old taxpayers are paying billions of dollars right around the country to keep our ageing coal fleet in operation, because otherwise we wouldn't have power for the lights or industry without them, without burning coal. They're all saying the right thing today. But, of course, back in May, we voted along the lines of Scope 3 when we supported that ICJ decision, and a whole lot of other countries that use fossil fuels, like the US, like Saudi Arabia and many others, and export them, said, hang on, we're either voting no here or we're abstaining. So, again, why the hypocrisy from Labor?
2: Yeah, well, we've hoisted ourselves on our own petard, really. The federal government found itself courting the Pacific. Vanuatu asked for this legal opinion. It's come back and it said, well, look, we have to wind down approvals for coal mines. We have to account for stage 3 emissions and all these things. And the federal government's obviously made a calculation. Does it want to stay in good faith with its friends in the Pacific, or does it want to make a fuss and follow the US and all the sensible countries in terms of this decision? So we've accepted it, and that has very significant ramifications, because it is now up to the environment groups to take Australia, if we approve more coal mines, if we don't account for Scope 3 emissions, to take us to the International Court of Justice. The ICJ can then make a ruling to say that we have to change our behaviour and pay reparations to all the countries we've affected. So anyone that thinks that environment groups aren't lining up, preparing this case to drag us through the ICJ, hasn't been paying attention.
1: And of course, Graham, a lot of these groups will get funded by Australian taxpayers to take their multi-million dollar legal actions to the ICJ. And as you rightly remind us, the outcome could be, again, taxpayers paying reparations to countries overseas, again, under the guise of climate.
2: That's right. And add to that, resource companies are going to just give up on Australia and say, look, it's too hard.
1: Why would you invest in Australia? Just why would you do it? Mm. All right, I'll leave it there. Thank you, Graham. There's a decision for you and the UN ramifications. It's really, really important. All right, quick break after the break. Angus Taylor, I want to get into that immigration announcement. I also want to look at a really worrying warning today from global ratings agency S&P that says we are in serious trouble if Jim Chalmers doesn't stop spending. That's next.
0: News 24 will be back after this short break.

News 24 will be back after this short break. 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

0: News 24. We'll be back after this short break.
1: Welcome back. We'll get into the shocking riot out of Paris in a moment with the international panel. But let's bring in the federal opposition leader, Angus Taylor. It's been a huge week for the Liberals. I suspect a pretty favourable one now that that immigration policy's finally landed. And he joins me now from Brisbane. Angus, welcome to the program. I'll get to immigration in a moment, but I've been speaking tonight about this High Court decision yesterday in relation to Scope 3 emissions. Sorry, in relation to the planning of Scope 3 emissions for a coal mine in New South Wales. But I've also highlighted a decision back in May, where the federal government, via the UN ambassador, voted pretty much to support this very thing in relation to an ICJ decision. Now, today they're saying they're worried about what the decision out of the High Court in Australia will have in terms of its impact on our coal mining sector. But they were backing this in a few months ago, but weren't telling Australians the truth.
2: Well, of course they're backing it in, Peter, and thank you for having me, because this is what they think should happen. But we'll scrap net zero and all of this nonsense will go with it. Now, in terms of this particular decision on Mount Pleasant in the Hunter Valley, Chris Minns should overturn this legislation tomorrow. He should do it straight away. Get on with it. If he doesn't, Anthony Albanese should override it with federal legislation, and that won't just get rid of the New South Wales position, but it will also ensure other states can't do the same thing. So they can do this tomorrow. More broadly on Scope 3 emissions, Peter, this is madness. This has actually never been part of the way people have thought about this sort of thing. And you know how far this can go. This won't just destroy our resources industry. It risks destroying agriculture in this country. It'll require the banks to tell farmers to deal with flatulence because the farmers are the customers of the banks. But it will, of course, destroy our resources industry because it's going to say to iron ore producers, they have to take account of the blast furnace emissions in China from their iron ore. It will say to the coal producers, they've got to take account of if it's met coal, the steel that is made from their coal, or if it's used in electricity generators, the emissions that come from those electricity generators. And of course, this is complete insanity. It will destroy our resources industry. And frankly, it will undermine the global economy and certainly our economy in the coming years. And that's why this nonsense has to go, and it will go as we scrap net zero.
1: I was just speaking with Graham Lloyd. He's the environment editor, of course, at The Australian, and he was saying that off the back of this court decision in Australia, you've got scope now for cases to be brought against Australia at the ICJ and elsewhere. And, of course, they'll be funded by the Australian taxpayer as the real thin edge of the wedge, including, I have to say, reparations funded by the Australian taxpayer.
2: Well, it's complete and utter nonsense. And meanwhile, we have Anthony Albanese and Chris Bowen over in Tuvalu in Fiji at their pre-COP flop, falling asleep because no one turned up and it was so boring. But they're committed to this stuff. They're committed to this ideology, Peter, and it's the ideology we will scrap in scrapping net zero.
1: All right, let's go to your immigration policy. I think it's a cracker, Angus. I've been tough on the coalition for not having a number out there in terms of net overseas migration and a real need for a reset. You've absolutely done that. Taking it down to 100,000, I think, is very bold. I think it is much needed. I think the focus that you have on foreign criminals, people who deserve no rights to stay in Australia, but also really ripping into the education rorts in this country. You know, I've always said Australia hasn't even got a university in the top 50. Why are we then so popular? Well, because we've allowed immigration to be sold as better than the degree. You know, come to Australia, don't worry about what you study here, buy yourself a right for the golden ticket of life in Australia. And that's what you really, I think, attacked with this policy.
2: No, that's absolutely right, Peter. So this will be the biggest cut to immigration numbers in the history of the country, but that's needed because we've had a record level of immigration over the last 4 years under Labor. Over 1.5 million people, more than the population of Adelaide, But the policy goes far further than that. We cannot afford to build our economy on a guest worker economy, and that's exactly what's happening right now. What we are proposing is a switch from mass migration and a guest worker economy to skilled migration and people who come to this country who are committed to our country. Now, an essential part of this is abolishing temporary graduate visas, which comes to the education point. Sadly, for many years, we've had universities not selling educational excellence, but selling visas, selling pathways to citizenship, selling migration. That is the job of the government, not universities. But in fact, what we are seeing right now through temporary graduate visas is universities selling that. And what that means is they're not focusing on educational excellence, particularly for Australian students. And we have seen a deterioration in the quality of teaching in our universities for domestic students, for all students indeed. It's showing up in the ratings and it needs to be fixed. So to move from our universities providing migration pathways and visas to focusing back on educational excellence is an essential part of this policy. But alongside that, we need an economy that grows because it's becoming more productive and more competitive in enterprises investing and taking risks, not because we're just growing population. And sadly, that's what's been happening under Labor.
1: How do we do that, though, and I agree with all of that, and rightly protect, regional communities who struggle to get Australians to do the jobs that they should be willing to do, given we've got about a million people on the dole? That's also an area you've got to tackle to provide the incentive, you know, get off your backside and get a job incentive. I was just up in Port Douglas and I don't think there was one person who served me a drink or gave me a plate of food who wasn't on a working holiday maker visa. I basically interviewed them all and they were going to these regional communities to get that extended stay. They all spend their money here. They all were planning to travel around Australia. So what they earn gets spent here and then all of them want to go home. They've got good degrees. They've got families they love back in their countries. They're not trying to rip off the system. So how do we get the balance right?
2: Well, we can get the balance right, and that's exactly what this proposal this is, and it's what we will do on getting into government, a Taylor Canavan government, Peter. But you're right, the regional areas need the people, whether it's in agriculture or in tourism, hospitality. But there's two parts to this policy. One is cutting the numbers, the other is raising the standards. And raising the standards doesn't just mean bringing the right people with the right values to our country, but it also means having people with the skills we need going to the places where we need them. So an essential part of this is working holiday makers. We're not abolishing working holiday makers. What we do want to do is provide incentives for them to go to the regions where they are most needed. And that is exactly what we will do. We'll differentiate visa charges based on whether or not these working holiday makers go to the regions where they're needed. And if they do, they will get a discount on the visa charges as a result. So this is about not just cutting the numbers, but getting the people we need with the skills we need in the place where we need them.
1: Angus Taylor, as I said, it's a terrific policy. Get out and sell it. Keep selling it. I know you're out there, but keep selling it hard because I think it's just exactly the change that Australians have been crying out for. Thank you for your time. I might add too, you know, when you assess somebody, because I think it's just exactly the change that Australians have been crying out for. Thank you for your time. I might add too, you know, when you assess someone to come here on a student visa, make them go home, reassess them again as the Libs are playing.

0: News 24 will be back after this short break.
1: All right, brevity, Peter, brevity. Let's bring in my panel, News 24 contributor Kosha Gada and former Labor MP Michael Danby. Paris riots. I tell you what, I'm watching them in horror, hoping this never comes to Australia.
2: It is horrifying. On the surface, the cause that they're fighting for makes sense because the economy is anemic, the schools are underperforming, all of that. But it's not lost on anybody, the demographics of where this is happening in those suburbs that are heavily African descent, political opportunism with the election 7 months out. And if you just have a society that's not homogenous, you're going to see these kinds of powder kegs ignite all the time.
1: Well, as we're seeing on the streets of Sydney, I hope there's not a riot on Sunday. But we've got pro-Palestinian groups calling for the delisting, so no longer make them a terror group, of Hamas, Hezbollah and the IRGC.
3: So it was never about Israel's behaviour in Gaza.
1: No.
3: It was about these people supporting these radical terrorist groups funded by Iran. And the Australian people and the Australian Parliament won't put up with it. That's why there's been a tremendous surge against the government who hasn't taken these issues seriously since Bondi.
1: Mm-hmm, mm-hmm. Anne Widdecombe, the former British MP, murdered, allegedly the man who murdered her, was also involved in threats against the life of Nigel Farage. And, of course, when that news broke, it was, don't look at this, it's not a politically motivated attack. And now it looks like that the threats to Farage were not taken seriously.
2: I hate to say it, but the cynic in me thinks that that's where we are. It's not about the pursuit of justice or adjudicating crime. It is about when your hand is forced politically, that's when justice is taken. So the heat got too much and they had to show.
3: And the police there and all over the world are the same.

0: thing. They've all been infected by political correctness and wokeness.
1: Mm-hmm.
0: I mean, there are good coppers everywhere, but this is just ridiculous. You don't take the murder of someone even you don't like seriously. I mean, and you hammer the people in the streets of Melbourne who are critical of Hamas, mm-hmm. but not the Hamas supporters. I mean, what's going on?
1: The world's upside down. Upside down. Thank you to you both. We did three topics. Look at that. Woo, you're good. You're good, aren't they? Have a lovely weekend, everyone. I'll see you next week on Monday. Andrew Bolt's next.

0: is the Bolt Report.
1: Tonight, campaigners fight the War Memorial's plan to honour the so-called Frontier Wars with Aborigines. Stop this fake history. Australian socialists say the violent protests in France have inspired them, and they're now organising students here to turn out in our streets as well. Plus, disturbing footage of pro-Palestine protesters yesterday and reports that Harry and Meghan Markle will apologise to the royal family. Yeah, right. And, of course, there'll be Barnaby Joyce. But first, the Albanese governors look completely rudderless this week. Very interesting. Its leadership gone missing. And, boy, did that show today. Two examples. Treasurer Jim Chalmers has claimed credit for the new ban on shops passing on credit card surcharges, claiming this would help us with the cost of living, saying the Reserve Bank then did precisely as he'd asked. But where's the Treasurer now to deal with the mess? Retailers aren't just screaming at being told to cover the cost themselves. They're also furious that the government tax office itself won't do that, as it instead banned businesses from paying their taxes by credit cards, which help them with their cash flow, of course. And today, two prominent ministers had completely different lines about this, while the Treasurer and the Prime Minister, meanwhile, said nothing. Like, has anyone seen them? Assistant Minister Andrew Charlton, who's got ambitions to be Treasurer himself, backed the tax office against the business groups.
2: Yes, the government supports the ATO's decision. The ATO has made that decision because of a principle of consistency between the private sector and the public sector.
1: But Housing Minister Claire O'Neill, equally ambitious, hoped the tax office would back off.
3: The government does have some real concerns about what the ATO is proposing to do here. This is, you know, small businesses across the country really struggle to manage their cash flow. And I know that partly because I grew up in a household where both my mum and my dad ran their own small business. Cash flow is the biggest thing that's often of concern for small business, and using credit cards to pay tax bill is a way that a lot of people are just managing that issue. So we really want the ATO to go back and talk to business.
1: So which of these two ministers was speaking for the Albanese government? Could Albanese perhaps tell us? Hello? I mean, but this division is a sign of a government that right now is headless. Who is deciding the government line? But there's a second example. Today, again, of the government now acting like a headless chook. And it's a worse one. This is about Australia's future and how much of it will be destroyed by this government's global warming mania, and also by the state government's mania too. Last night I told you about the High Court's bizarre decision, a split decision, to stop a big extension of a coal mine in New South Wales at Mount Pleasant. Now, three of the five judges, two of them coalition appointed, would you believe, said that this mine extension could not go ahead without the mine taking responsibility for the emissions caused by countries overseas burning their coal. And in fact, the mines actually had to do something about it. No, excuse me. Why is it our job to check or control how, say, China burns our coal? Now, this kind of nonsense is obviously going to encourage foreign customers to perhaps buy their coal somewhere else. And it's an attack on our second biggest export when we're already getting poorer. So it's serious. But here again, mixed messages from the Albanese government. We had this morning Industry Minister Tim Ayres playing down the decision, but also making clear he thought that making Australia responsible for the emissions of foreign countries was unworkable, was a bad idea. Of course, not that this government would do anything about it.
4: How the New South Wales system deals with this, of course, is a matter for New South Wales. This is not a feature of the Commonwealth legislation, and I don't believe, I'm not an expert in this area, but I don't believe it's a feature of other states' regulatory systems either. With Australia's resources being exported overseas to our partner economies, it's their responsibility to manage their own industrial and electricity emissions. That's the way the system works.
1: On the other hand, Resources Minister Madeleine King seemed to suggest there was nothing wrong with all this.
5: It's important that people have their say. The main thing for the people concerned, for the miners concerned, for the workers concerned, is that the New South Wales government backs coal mining. The Albanese Labor government federally backs coal mining. And what we will see is the state government, quite rightly, in New South Wales, working with the operators of the Mount Pleasant mine to see how they move this forward.
1: And again, from the Prime Minister and the Treasurer, we heard nothing.
6: If they don't repeal it, Anthony Albanese should put in place overriding legislation to repeal it. But it's completely unacceptable that a coal mine expansion or coal mine development not proceed because of legislation where there's a requirement to take into consideration the customer's emissions.
1: Yeah, and there is a big problem here, even if Labor ministers are trying to play it down. Also, New South Wales Premier Chris Minns today was playing it down big time, defending his green laws, which the High Court has now given real bite.
7: I just think that it would be a big move to throw away the mining industry and Australia's reputation as both a mining economy and one that cares about the environment. And I think you should be careful what you wish for.
1: In fact, the reputation we're getting is for being a country so mad green that why would mining companies come invest? I mean, how crazy is it that this country kills a mine project to save the world from emissions by people who, customers overseas, that will make no difference to the climate that anyone could possibly notice? But Chris Minns today had an argument against that. Only last week, you see, another coal project in New South Wales sailed through with all the permissions it needed.
7: We had a major expansion for mining in New South Wales less than 7 days ago. Now, that is billions of dollars worth of investment. I don't think that the mining sector would be saying we're up and out of here if they believe that this decision, similar decisions to it, were going to cruel all future expansions.
1: And it's true. Chris Minns is right, in part. The Independent Planning Commission, New South Wales, did indeed tick off on the extension of the Hunter Valley Operations coal mine near Singleton last week. But what Minns didn't tell you is that this mine only got the big tick because the commission forced the operator this time to take responsibility for emissions caused by burning its coal overseas. And the mine said, OK, we'll do that. The commission says the Singleton mine now must limit its coal exports to jurisdictions, to countries, that have policies for reducing greenhouse gas emissions consistent, it said, with the goals of the Paris Agreement. That's on climate. And even then, of course, the mine is lucky to get away with that because, as the High Court suggested, mines could even be forced under this law to say, wash their coal before exporting it or other expensive procedures. But I mentioned there the Paris Agreement, that UN deal which Australia stupidly signed and which forces us to supposedly help save the planet from a global warming that's supposedly a threat. And this is where I've got to challenge again something that opposition leader Angus Taylor told me and you only last night on this show, when he said, oh, no, this High Court ban of the Mount Pleasant mine had nothing to do with this Paris Agreement, which he refuses to pull us out of, as the US has done. I wonder whether this means we should pull out of legal obligations overseas, like the Paris Treaty, which would encourage judges to say, well, this is international law, or we sign these treaties and this is our obligation. Do you think that, would you have another look at that, pulling out of the Paris Treaty?
8: Well, can I say there is absolutely nothing that requires this. This is on the New South Wales government. It's got nothing to do with international treaties, Andrew.
1: No, really? In fact, the High Court judgment on this Mount Pleasant mine that's been banned referred to this Paris Agreement 60 times. The Independent Planning Commission decision on the Singleton mine that was let through referred to the Paris Agreement 30 times, insisting it did put obligations on us. And bit by bit, this way, the global warming noose goes around the neck of our coal industry. But which party will finally cut us free? And where exactly is the Prime Minister? When it comes to a topic like this, Carmen Spinner, joining me as my regular Thursday commentator for years now, Barnaby Joyce, One Nation MP and former Deputy Prime Minister. Barnaby, great to see you again. Labor ministers and a Labor Premier telling us this is not a biggie. Settle down, Barnaby. It's just a procedural hiccup affecting only New South Wales mines. It'll be sorted. Your view.
9: Infuriating. I'm overcalling them the Labor Party. There are no Labourers on the front bench of the Labor Party. They are the Socialist Party. They are former student unionists with a massive chip on their shoulder who've landed in Canberra. If they say that Albanese and Minns are in support of coal workers, well, then help coal workers keep their jobs by immediately repealing the legislation, which they knew was coming. This is in my electorate. We knew this was coming. We knew it was before the High Court. They did nothing about it. And now they're saying, oh, it's just a hiccup. No, it's not a hiccup. It is a terminal disease on an economic sense for the Hunter Valley and for blue-collar workers who actually are labourers. They actually are genuine labourers. They're actually what the Labor Party used to be. Now, the Paris Agreement, it is ridiculous to say this has nothing to do with the Paris Agreement. Quite obviously it does. The High Court has said in its reference to it, it is you don't just sign up for treaties and believe that they have no effect. Of course they have effect, and it's becoming more and more efficacious in its role within Australian industry. Here's the final thing. We are, they keep on saying, $1 trillion in debt, fair enough, and we're working out ways to stop ourselves earning income. So unless there's a dynamic change of behaviour, this is what's going to happen to you. It's just a matter of whether it's in the short term, medium term, or long term, but it's going to happen. You're going to go broke. You're going to go broke, folks, because you're an export nation and one of your biggest exports is coal. You're already into the farming industry trying to shut that down. You're going to the coal industry. If you go down this path, just tell us what you want to get rid of, the NDIS, your pensions, your public hospital system. What do you want to do? Because poor people don't have those services and we will be poor.
1: Barnaby, let me be clear then, should there be a One Nation government, would you A, pass some legislation? I'm not a lawyer, I don't even know if it's possible to override the state legislation here. Pass legislation and say, Australian mines will not be held responsible for emissions overseas. And B, would you pull Australia out of the Paris Agreement?
9: Well, it with great joy, I can tell you over and over again that if One Nation is elected, the Climate Change Department is gone and all the legislation attached to it is gone. And we go back to sanity. If we have to have a constitutional issue in regards to primacy between Commonwealth legislation and states, the Commonwealth legislation has primacy, then you'd have to walk that in. Obviously, you'd have to have a good old yarn to the Attorney General and to your solicitors, the Attorney General, the Solicitor General, that's the word I'm looking for, and say, how do we create this legislation in such a form as that it overrides the New South Wales edict, which is putting these labourers out of work and hurting the Hunter Valley, the blue-collar towns in the Hunter Valley. And if Premier Minns, he doesn't believe in labourers at all. I mean, what should be happening as primacy? They should be going into the chamber first opportunity and getting rid of this, and the Labor government federally should be going to the chamber first opportunity and introducing legislation that has primacy over the New South Wales legislation. It's an international treaty, and they have treaties resides with the Commonwealth. They can go in there. They can say, well, we're out of this. We've got nothing to do with the Paris Accord anymore. That's gone. Therefore, any ruling that refers to the Paris Accord is gone as well.
1: Well, it's interesting, isn't it, that Matt Canavan was very strong on you know, pulling out of the Paris Agreement until, of course, he became Nationals leader and had to compromise with the Liberals. So that's a pity. But anyway, pity. Well, there you go. By the way, though, so you've got all this controversy. You've also got business in a big stink about the Australian Tax Office not allowing businesses to pay their tax dues by credit card. You've got these government ministers now giving different versions of what the government's attitude to both issues are. Have you seen the Prime Minister lately? Have you seen the Treasurer? Where are they? There's a strange leadership vacuum at the moment, isn't there?
9: You've got to get a drone over them. There's a lot of shark surfing. You've got to get a drone above them and tell us where the sharks are. And they're closing in on Uncle Jim and Albo. I think it's looking awfully like the end of times, political times for those two. You can see they're breaking out of their... Labor is pretty good at discipline, but once they start breaking out, you know they're getting very close to those late-night dinners in Canberra. We're getting to the killing season, remember? Late-night dinners in Canberra where all of a sudden, not a problem, bang, new leader. And, you know, when they say, oh, well, they've got legislation or something, a process where they have to go back to the membership, what happens? They just repeal that process and they just go straight back to the members in Parliament and off they go.
1: Barnaby, I don't want to be rude, but I will be. One Nation is light on policies. It's light on costings. Some of your MPs don't seem on the same page, your latest one, for instance. You're also the only person in the Canberra team with experience in government, the only one. So explain to me why polls this week say One Nation is easily the most popular party in Australia. It's not even close. What's the secret sauce, do you think? Are you so good? Or the other so bad?
9: Well, the first thing I say is, you know, we don't get carried away with polls. It'd be hubristic. They're merely an indicator. We get very excited about elections and we've been going well in those. So why? Because there's two things. They see a sense of business sense and a sense of pragmatism. They understand that with Pauline's approach, it's straight down the barrel. You might get upset with what she says, but, you know, it comes from a good place. I suppose in a more nuanced form, it's the same with me. I've got nothing really to prove. I've been there. I've done that. This innings is for Australia and trying to make sure that, just like what we've talked about, we get ourselves out of this hole. And they see more matter-of-fact people who have got business experience. There mightn't be the perfect politicians, but you got the perfect politicians there. And look at the strife you're in. You're in massive strife. Your economy's in massive strife. You're socially, it's come unstuck, unfortunately, in forms. If you want perfect politicians, baby, you got them. And look what it's done for you.
1: I think there's probably something there that people are saying One Nation can't possibly be any worse. Well, we shall see if you get elected government. Who will know? Barnaby Joyce, thank you so much for your time. After the break, a campaign to stop the war memorial, the Australian War Memorial in Canberra, from honouring the so-called frontier wars with Aborigines. Well, the organiser of this campaign says no to the lies.
10: News 24 will be back after this short break.

0: News 24 will be back after this short break.
1: The Australian War Memorial in Canberra is there for one thing, above all, to honour servicemen and women who died in war for their country, for Australia. So the memorial's trustees have caused an uproar by promising a gallery, a new one, in 2 years' time, which will commemorate Aborigines who died in what it claims were frontier wars against whites, against farmers or settlers or colonial troops or whatever. That's the plan announced by the chairman of the Australian War Memorial Council, former federal Labor leader Kim Beazley.
2: Do you find it strange that Australia generally seems to have such a lack of interest in or education about the frontier wars, which occurred across Australia for at least a century? And what should be the role of the War Memorial in addressing that?
3: In the 19th century, all Australian settlers knew everything about frontier wars. They were actively involved. They had actively demonstrated fear of it, organised themselves to be participants in it, and, of course, committed some horrendous massacres. And that is got to be, or the conflict element of that has got to be represented in that memorial.
1: Were there actually frontier wars? And should the War Memorial have anything to do with them anyway? I mean, more than 36,000 people have now signed a petition called Defend Sacred Ground. It's been organised by Peter O'Brien, a retired Lieutenant Colonel, and also one of the country's bravest history researchers and authors, Roger Kaj, of the website darkemuexposed.org. Roger Kaj, what a pleasure to see you again. Why are you so opposed to the War Memorial, including exhibits about what it calls the frontier wars and horrendous massacres?
4: Well, basically, Andrew, the War Memorial was set up as a sacred site to honour the 103,140 Australians who sacrificed their lives so you and I could be free, so our country could be free. So it's a place of great sacredness and solemnness, and you just can't bring in party political activism into that sanctuary. It's sacred ground. That's what we're calling it, sacred ground. And it's deeply, deeply sacrilegious to do that, and also amoral, I think. So the activists are trying to use the memorial to further their own political aims, and it's very disrespectful to the families and to the people who gave their lives. These are people that signed up to the military forces, put on the uniform, servicemen and servicewomen. They signed an oath to our Majesty, the King or Queen at the time. They agreed to fight for the Crown and to fight our Crown's enemies. So that's the whole purpose of it. And 103,140, sadly, lost their lives. And so it's a place of sacredness. It's not a political arena. It's not the Parliament. It's not a conference, not a seminar. It's not a city square. It's a sacred shrine where you're meant to leave all your day-to-day thoughts at the door, and you go in and you reflect on these Australians that gave their lives for us.
1: I think fundamentally it's an institution that was created in order to unite us so that we could make a joint sacrifice if it actually came to it in the future. It's to unite us, not to delegitimise Australia, which I think is really the exercise here. Now, but there's an honesty factor here too, Roger. Was there actually anything that we could honestly call a war?
4: I've been looking at this for quite a few years now, with not just me, but with my group of researchers, and there was no war. There was not a war. We're using the figures that the proponents of the so-called frontier war theory have given us, right? So they've published their numbers, and all we can find is that one soldier in Tasmania was killed, but he was just sitting by a creek. He was actually weaving a birdcage, and so Aboriginal people came up behind him and bludgeoned him to death. That's the war death of a British soldier in Tasmania, the only one. And on the mainland, 14 British soldiers were killed. I mean, that's not a war, Andrew. There was a lot of violence, but it was civilian violence. It was settlers fighting Aborigines, Aborigines fighting settlers. And you can't, they're not military people. You can't put them in the War Memorial. They don't come under what's called the Australian War Memorial Act, which defines that to be memorialised in the shrine, you have to be a member of the Defence Forces and you have to be raised in Australia by the Crown. And so there's no evidence.
1: I got that. I've got that, but activists will tell you, and I've seen some academics too of the hard left saying, there were 100,000 Aborigines who died in these supposed frontier wars. They were warriors themselves, all right, they didn't sign an oath of allegiance to the king or the queen or whatever, but, you know, these were Aboriginal warriors and therefore 100,000 got to be in the war memorial.
4: I've been on your show quite a few times, Andrew, talking about fakes, right? And touch wood, I've been right so far. I've identified these fake Aboriginal activists, academics, and this number of 100,000 is another fake. Its pedigree is that an academic 50 years ago, he came up with the theory of the frontier war theory. He had been reading the newspapers. He sort of said that he could count 800 white settlers who'd been killed. He never listed their names, never said where they were killed, but he came up with this number of 800. He multiplied it by 20% to make it to 1,000, so it was easy to calculate. And then he just pulls a factor out of the air and says, it must have been 10 times as many Aborigines killed as there were white settlers. So he came up with a number of 10,000. And then for the deaths in Queensland, and then he said across the northern Australia, it might have been about 20,000. Let's double it. You know, he uses the phrase, it's reasonable to suppose. But that's a guess. He's just guessing. And since that time, other academics over the last 50 years have taken his number and multiplied it, made other things out of the air, pulled this out of the air, and it went to 30,000, then 40,000. And now people are walking around claiming it's 100,000. And even one of Australia's most senior historians was on the ABC last week saying it's 100,000. But she hasn't checked that. It's all fake. None of it's true, Andrew. There are no names. There are 103,140 Australian names in the memorial. We know their names. We know their unit number. We know a lot of details about them. You ask the Aboriginal activists, name one of the 100,000, and they struggle. They can't.
1: So what would you estimate? There was violence, not necessarily between, a few limited cases between the Crown, but between actual soldiers and Aborigines, but other cases was between settlers and farmers and Aborigines, stockmen and Aborigines. What would you say that if you were to call that a war, which I think would be false, but in those conflicts, what would you say the death toll for Aborigines was?
4: Well, we're still compiling our figures, but if you look at the University of Newcastle massacre map, they've got 400-odd massacres and they say 10,000. They've named 10,000 incidences or in which 10,000 people, Aboriginal people, died, right? Now, those numbers are overinflated, right? But it can't be more than 5,000 or 10,000. That's my reckoning at this stage. And so when you do the calculations, it only adds up to, in any one district, you know, a few people were killed each year here, there and everywhere. And it's very nuanced. There was some violence and some terrible violence, but it wasn't ubiquitous. It wasn't everywhere. Lots of Aboriginal people said, this colonisation's good. We're coming in. We want to be part of it. We want to get jobs. We want to dress in Western clothes. We want our kids to be educated, right? So to make it look like it was a frontier war nonstop, like in the Wild West of America, is wrong. So no one will know the exact number ultimately, but it's probably 5,000, 10,000, something like that, 15,000. I mean, it's terrible, but it's not, you know, the Aztec Empire where millions of people were killed.
1: Roger Karsh, thank you so much for your time.
4: All right. Thank you, Andrew.
1: Now, if you want to help do something about this rewriting of our history and to protect the War Memorial from being politicised, you can sign Roger's petition by going to the website that we've written down kindly for you on the bottom of the screen, Defend Sacred Ground, one word, defendsacredground.com. They're aiming for about 100,000 signatures. And actually more than 38,000 have signed already. DefendSacredGround.com. I'll come back to this issue later. After the break, vile scenes from pro-Palestine protests yesterday that might make you wonder again about what mass immigration is doing to us in this one instance anyway.
0: News 24 will be back after this short break.

0: News 24 will be back after this short break.
1: I want to show some disturbing vision that makes even clearer there's a great sickness here, showing the hate and the ignorance and the disturbing lack of empathy of so many pro-Palestine protesters who demonstrated yesterday to stop Jews from mourning in peace the massacre of 1,200 Israelis on October 7, 3 years ago. In Sydney, one clown even carried a poster honouring Yahya Sinwar, the now assassinated leader of the Hamas terrorist group, which killed those Jews and gang-raped and beheaded and kidnapped. In Melbourne, Jewish journalist Avi Yemeni of Rebel News went to see anti-Israel protesters there to find they were rather menacing themselves.
2: No violence! No violence! Please, no violence!
1: And there he also found protesters with no tears for the Jews, but sympathy for the terrorists.
3: Do you support the vigil today?
4: Yes. I don't know what it's for, but yes.
3: It's a vigil for October 7 for what they're calling the martyrs, the terrorists on October 7th. So you support the terrorists on October 7th?
4: Yes. Yeah. Sure thing.
3: I'm here to cover this vigil for the martyrs on October 7th. Are you with them on that?
4: Yeah, I am.
3: So you support it. So who's the vigil for?
4: Sorry?
3: Who's the vigil for today?
4: What do you mean by that?
3: It's a vigil now.
4: Right.
3: For the martyrs.
4: For the martyrs in Palestine.
3: On October 7th. Today's October 7th?
4: Right.
3: So who were the martyrs on October 7th?
4: I know of this October 7th attacks, yeah, somewhere.
3: Who were the martyrs that you're here to support?
4: Well, I wasn't really part of this, but who do I support? What side am I on in Palestine, bro?
3: What's your background?
4: Pakistani.
1: Well, it also made you think about who we're importing these days.
3: On October 7, how do you feel about the women that were gang raped?
5: Free Palestine.
3: I thought so. Are you here for the vigil for who? Who are the martyrs you're here
5: free
3: to celebrate?
5: Palestine. Free
3: Who's
5: Palestine.
3: The martyrs?
5: Free
3: Hamas?
5: Palestine.
3: Are you here to...
5: Free Palestine. You want to see nationality? Okay, wait. Australian. Have you seen that?
1: But I guess we should at least be grateful that most of our pro-Palestine protesters didn't go as far as ones in Amsterdam yesterday who actually chanted, "Long live the 7th of October." Yes, long live the day that 1,200 Jews were killed, the sick puppies. Joining me on News 24 host James McPherson, who filled in for me so brilliantly while I was on holidays, and communications consultant Christy McSweeney, who has worked for coalition prime ministers and premiers. James, what did yesterday those scenes teach you?
6: I actually went along to the town hall here in Sydney, Andrew, to have a look at what they were doing at 6 p.m. when they gathered for their vigil. Here's what I learned. I learned that hatred makes you dumb and it makes you blind. It makes you blind to reality. I had people aged in their 60s, and these were not immigrants, by the way. These were white Australians coming up to me, Andrew, trying to convince me that the October 7 attack never actually happened. The whole thing was staged. I had seemingly sensible, articulate, well-dressed people seriously trying to convince me no Jews were killed. In fact, the Jews did this to try and garner sympathy. That's hatred that just makes people dumb and blind. On top of that, I learned that hatred makes you dumb and blind towards the hypocrisy of your own behaviour. Josh Lees, who is the guy with the man bun, he's the organiser of the pro-Palestine rallies here in Sydney. I introduced myself to him. He wasn't that happy to meet me. But I said to him, what would you say to people who simply remark that it's inappropriate of all days for you to do this on October 7? He simply refused to answer the question, Andrew, and referred me to his media advisor. I said, I'm not here in an official capacity. I'm just asking as a fellow Australian, what makes you think this is okay? He wouldn't answer the question, not recognising his own hypocrisy. And very quickly, the other thing it makes you blind to when you're so full of hate is the complete incompatibility of your own associations. They had climate protesters, Indigenous rights activists, they had people who were anti-capitalism, all joining together with Islamists. And the thing they have in common is the hatred of Israel, though these groups in themselves would all devour each other, but they unite around their hatred for Israel. And that was my takeaway from yesterday. There's a lot of people with hatred in their hearts.
1: Well, and Josh Lees himself is a Marxist, I think it's with the socialist alternative. But, I mean, yes, these are enemies united in a hatred of the West and its freedoms. That's basically it. It's an alliance of convenience. What did you make of all this? Christy, I mean, it really sickens me what I'm seeing in the streets.
7: It made me incredibly sad. It made me incredibly sad to hear the words that you've just shown in those clips come out of the mouths of people who are Australians, who are out there showing their passport, saying that they're Australian, to prove the point. It made me incredibly sad that this is the Australia we now have. It made me incredibly sad that the level of ignorance towards forming an opinion of what you believe in and simply following a number of activist groups whose core vision in being an activist group is not about Israel, is not about Palestine. It is about any number of activist rights, and people are ignorant enough to jump on the bandwagon and not know what that they are marching in the streets for. That makes me incredibly sad that that is the level of understanding that people now require to go and march in the streets for a cause that they have no understanding of, and are clearly not understanding the impact of that on Jewish Australians, who are our democratic allies.
1: Look, idiots, Marxists, showboaters, selfish people have always been among us, but what frightens me is that I'm not seeing the institutions standing up to them. Yeah. I'm actually seeing a pandering to them. We see that, of course, with the Labour courtship of the Muslim vote in particular. That's just one example. Talking about ignorance, one thing yesterday did teach was that history is dead. So many people have no idea about the history of the Holocaust, of Israel, all that. But also, here's another example. Greens leader David Shoebridge, who today repeated his call for hundreds more government-run supermarkets. Right here. Have a look.
8: Publicly owned supermarkets, take the profit out of it and make groceries cheaper for people.
1: Now, Shoebridge doesn't seem to remember how communism actually worked or did not. I mean, how government-run shops in the Soviet Union, for instance, were so hopeless, they had nothing worth buying. I actually remember going to shops in communist East Berlin back then, and they weren't much better than what I'm just showing you. Looking at that, how's communism, do you think, James, become so fashionable now among parts of the left, including in America, of course?
6: Yeah, you're absolutely right. Right across the Western world, socialism is making a great comeback. I think, Andrew, it's as simple as nature abhorring a vacuum. The West was built on Christianity. We've rejected Christianity, and Christianity answered questions like the question of meaning, morality, good and evil. Those questions, though Christianity has been rejected, those questions remain, and into the void steps Marxism, which provides an alternate set of answers for those questions, where Christianity says the problem is our human hearts, Marxism says the problem is economic and social systems. Christianity says the answer is change our hearts through the power of forgiveness, Marxism says change the economic and social systems through the power of force if necessary. And then secularism doesn't provide meaning, because secularism just says eat, drink, and be merry, for tomorrow we die. But Marxism provides purpose. You're part of history. Your struggle has meaning. And, I just think Marxism is replacing
1: Christianity. True. I would go further, Christy. On that, I think also communism really appeals to people who are young, so they're just starting, or people who have failed, or people who are angry at not being recognised. They get a feel of collective power and they can smash. You can smash, but you can't build. What do you make of it?
7: Well, two things here in responding to that point you just made. The Greens Party in Australia has a significant voter base of people who have never felt the effects of a struggle. They have a significant voter base of privileged educated, white, young people in this country who feel that capitalism has failed them, not understanding that they still live at home with their parents at age 30 and have $150,000 private education under their belt and aspirations to work in The Hague or for AusAid and never turn a dollar. However, that when that is a significant portion of your voter base, it is easy for you to stand up and say those things. The other thing that I will make a comment on is that the Greens and David Shoebridge, since he's taken the leadership, has been very transparent that the Greens need to harness some of the Zohan Mamdani messaging and excitement.
1: That's the
7: this is
1: vibe.
7: His plan. And Andrew, can I just say to you, reap what you sow when you appeal to that voter base that I have just mentioned, because in New York, Mamdani is being sued by a multicultural business coalition, and yes, that is what they are called, who believe his plan to operate state-run supermarkets actually will put,
1: them out of business,
7: who are run by immigrants, and they've been very explicit about that.
1: I think that's
7: these
1: a great
7: immigrants
1: point.
7: That you will
1: great
7: put out
1: point.
7: Of business.
1: Christopher Sweeney, James McPherson, thank you very much to you both. After the break, reports that Prince Harry and Meghan Markle are about to say sorry for smearing the royals. Or is this as fake as a Meghan Markle smile?
0: News 24 will be back after this short break.

News 24 will be back after this short break. 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

0: News 24 will be back after this short break.
1: Now, you probably think the violent and destructive student riots in France would be a warning. Riots whipped up by the hard left and including many children from Muslim immigrant families. Instead, Marxists around the West are excited. In Australia, the Marxist Socialist Alternative has got another front group, it seems. It's called High Schools Anti-Capitalists, which has now called for street action against Pauline Hanson. And called it for November 11, Remembrance Day, to disrupt that Western, institution as well. Now, organisers call the violence, the violent protests in France, an inspiration, saying high schoolers in France have taught the world a valuable lesson of how to fight for change. We need to take on the fight ourselves. Street fighting is so exciting. And Marxists from Britain, meanwhile, have already gone to France to join in.
2: Sheffield Socialist Local Student Society. We're here on the march in Paris. We've been supporting the student blockades across the city today. The students have been raising demands against austerity, against the Macron government, but crucially, they've generalised these demands to ones of fighting fascism, freeing Palestine and smashing the sexist system.
1: Here again you see enemies of the West unite. Marxists, anti-Israel extremists, gender crusaders, Islamic radicals, the whole lot. Joining me from London is star GB News presenter Patrick Christie. Patrick, great to see you again. I mean, that would be the last thing Britain needs, your militant left to get a lesson on street fighting from France.
3: Well, quite. It's nice that Britain is sending some unwanted immigration in France's direction for a change, though. And I was thinking, why isn't she at work, that woman? And then I realised, well, she's both a student and a socialist. So I imagine the chances of her ever getting a job are incredibly low. I do regret to inform you, though, that the Revolutionary Communist Party in Britain, which is growing in number, have seen what's going on in France and released a video saying that we need to bring that over here. And it is absolutely shocking to be seeing all of this stuff. We did actually have vile protests yesterday on October the 7th, where students walked around with a placard saying, "Glory to our martyrs." They are, in case you were wondering about that, obviously talking about Hamas. Walked around with a placard saying, "Glory to our martyrs." They are, in case you were wondering about that, obviously talking about Hamas there. They were all masked up, which is strange, really, because

0: place there. And as you said, that should be a warning, because the conditions for that to happen over here in Britain exist. It's all here. The ground has been sown for it, and we are kind of ready and waiting to see that happen here, I think.
1: Well, indeed, you know, talking about your hard left and joining forces with militant Islam, your former Prime Minister Keir Starmer, he's now quit politics, of course, and there's a by-election today, your time, in his seat of Holborn and St Pancras, which to me says it all, says everything about the forces pulling Britain apart. Tell us about the candidates. Start with Green Party leader Zach Polanski is one of the candidates.
0: Yeah, so Green Party leader Zach Polanski, the bloke, of course, lest we forget, who thought that he could hypnotise women to give them bigger breasts. He is now the leader of a political party in Britain. The Greens have just decided to pass a motion called Zionism is Racism, and that Jews who go to so-called Zionist synagogues, which is every synagogue, are allowed to be disciplined and reprimanded by the party. The woman who proposed that motion at the Green Party conference is friends with an Al-Qaeda fanatic who wanted to commit a suicide bomb attack at Heathrow Airport and is currently in a US prison. She offered to act as a character witness for him. That's according to US court papers. So that's the Greens, who are also campaigning in Urdu and going down the mosques and campaigning there, and also campaigning in Somali. Now, funny, I should mention Somali, because that brings me on to the Labour Party candidate, who is a Somali asylum seeker. And what she's decided to do is basically not engage with the democratic process whatsoever, aside from standing for election. And by that, I mean, she doesn't seem to be doing any hustings events, any public debates, or facing any public scrutiny whatsoever. So you've gone from actually, as rubbish as he was, having the Prime Minister of the United Kingdom in that seat, to potentially either Zach Polanski or a Somali asylum seeker. And then, of course, you've got your old mate George Galloway there, who he's never met a by-election he doesn't want to stand in, and has a habit of whipping up the dregs of society that even the Green Party and even the Labour Party couldn't even dare touch. But amongst all of this, Andrew, you've got some right-wing parties who are standing. One of them is Restore Britain. They are the furthest right-wing party. Now, whatever people might think of them, they should be allowed to engage in the democratic process. And what's happened is that when they've been going out and about canvassing, they've been attacked and followed around by hard left activists who have been calling them Nazis, blockading them, trying to nick their things. And, you know, if that was the other way around, we'd never hear the end of it. Would we? If it was the far
1: never
0: right.
1: Never so hear the end of it.
0: Yeah.
1: No, mate, you describe, and don't forget George Galloway is a fanboy of Vladimir Putin, the war criminal. Exactly. There was an astonishing story in the Daily Express claiming that Prince Harry and wife Meghan Markle were planning to say sorry to the royal family for calling them racist and worse in their infamous Oprah Winfrey interview. How likely is that, really? A sorry for Meghan Markle, seriously?
0: Yeah, quite. I mean, you can't really. She's not got a track record of having a great relationship with the truth, has she? But look, I mean, this is about apparently the so-called royal racists who raise questions about what colour the baby might be. You know, Meghan Markle threw them under the bus. But look, when you defame someone, you're supposed to apologise, but also in a similar prominence. So I think she should go back on Oprah, Andrew. She'd be made to go back on Oprah and retract everything. Hire a big red London bus and a megaphone and go around the country apologising.
1: Oh, that would be wonderful. But unfortunately, we are both dreaming here, and so is the Daily Express, I believe, because I think a spokesman for or someone connected to Harry has said one word, nonsense. I don't know that they're going to be. Harry might want to apologise. Now it is all too late, the weak bugger. But I don't think Meghan Markle will be doing any of that. Patrick Christie's always great to talk to you. Thank you so much for your time. See you next week. That's it from me. Coming up next is Shari Markson with a really excellent show. I urge you to watch it. But from me, good night.
2: Thanks, Andrew. Good evening. Well, a big exclusive tonight. Anthony Albanese is accused of throwing his treasurer under the bus in private discussions. My story coming up. Undercover agents were sent into our defence bases to test security. We'll tell you what they

0: found. And the family of the youngest Bondi victim, Matilda, hit with shocking online abuse, telling them to leave Australia and go to Israel. This as Allegra Spender causes offence with her October 7 post. That's all coming up. But first to the tensions at the highest levels of the Albanese government. And the Prime Minister has been accused of throwing his treasurer under the bus in private discussions, blaming Jim Chalmers for voter anxiety around the economy. Senior Labor sources told me that Albanese has openly told political, business and business figures that Chalmers wanted to go even further with the budget, but he held him back, that Albanese blocked him. My understanding is that Chalmers wanted greater cuts to government spending. A Labor source said, "There's a fair bit of finger-pointing at Jim about the messaging and the communication around the budget, the housing market and anxiety around the economy. There's not a serious voice in caucus blaming Jim for the economy. The frustration is he's the treasurer. The messaging and communication about the economy and why it's not in the position we would want it to be." But there has been surprise at how openly the Prime Minister is said to have criticised his treasurer. It comes as Albanese's approval ratings and Labor's primary vote has plummeted, with concerns around their handling of cost of living. The Labor source told me, "I know he's blaming Chalmers and he's saying Chalmers wanted to do even more in the budget and I blocked him. Business people have said Albo has thrown Jim under the bus." I put questions to Albanese today asking if he has been undermining his treasurer. His spokeswoman said, and I quote, "Nonsense." But the pressure is building among rank and file federal Labor MPs for the first time. Labor MPs, even senior figures, have been feeling the heat in their electorates. The two issues are how the Albanese government is handling the economy, and secondly, the support for One Nation, with the party drawing support in Labor seats. The ATO's ban on credit cards is adding to the pressure on Labor MPs, with up to 250,000 small businesses in uproar that they can't use credit cards to pay their tax bills. It adds, of course, to rising interest rates, inflation, cost of living pressures, all facing families. With the treasurer away in Japan, it seems Andrew Charlton has been increasingly sent out by the Prime Minister's office to sell the government's economic message. And here's just some of his appearances over the past few days.
1: Yes, the government supports the ATO's decision. The ATO has made that decision because of a principle of consistency between the private sector and the public sector.
2: And the government has said to the ATO that we want them to work with small businesses to make sure that that flexibility is there and to continue consultation with small businesses.
3: The fact here is that nearly 9 out of 10 Australian businesses don't surcharge. And what that means, because the government has reduced the cost of payment as part of these reforms, a lot of those businesses will actually be better off.
0: Well, this led to opposition leader Angus Taylor today declaring this.
4: The de facto treasurer, eh? He's out there. There he is. Where's Jimmy? Where's Jimmy on this one? You know what they should do? Is just axe the ban. Just get rid of the ban. You know, they are asking small businesses to absorb the surcharges and then they refuse to absorb the surcharge. The hypocrisy of this knows no bounds.
0: But multiple Labor sources tell me that despite Albanese shifting the blame onto Chalmers or trying to, he wouldn't actually dump him as treasurer prior to the federal election, or he wouldn't be likely to do that. It would be an admission of economic failure and it would be politically very silly to do, one source told me. Meanwhile, Albanese's own rivals are saying that he should be the one to go. The Daily Mail's political correspondent Nicholas Camino reports that much of the internal discussion has focused less on a formal challenge and more on the prospect of Albanese choosing his own departure date. Several party figures believe the least damaging scenario would involve the PM announcing his retirement before the next election, allowing a successor to take the reins without the bloodletting of a leadership war and giving Labor a chance to reset before voters head back to the polls. Of course, Albanese is too politically smart for any of that. His own brand has become toxic for Labor in New South Wales, where Chris Minns is facing an election in just 5 months' time. And there is concern the popular Premier will lose. And the sense is that it's because of federal issues and brand damage from Albanese. Labor's view is that it will either be, and this is New South Wales Labor's view, is that it will either be a One Nation opposition or a One Nation government in an alliance with the coalition. And the man who stands to be the opposition leader, or even the Premier, is on the show again tonight. Mike Newman will join me shortly. But the point is that Albanese has built his entire political strategy around stability. Yet he knows voters are angry and that the political ground is shifting with the unprecedented rise of One Nation. Labor sources say he needs a circuit breaker. Across the country, voter anger is intensifying, fueled by the cost of living crisis, frustration with the economy, and the deadly Bondi terror attack. I'll come back to that a bit later. There's a lot to talk about there. With Albanese under pressure over the economy, the coalition is trying to shift its focus to the cost of living, something it should have been doing all along. Shadow Treasurer Tim Wilson told voters the next election will be a referendum on the economy and economic hope, particularly for the self-starters, self-employed and small and family businesses of the nation that are being sunk by Labor's active inflation agenda and rising costs. Well, as I said, the economy should have been the Liberals' bread and butter from the start. Joining me now is Nationals leader Matt Canavan. Matt, great to see you, as always on a Thursday. Look, Labor's under pressure over the economy, but I have to say this. The coalition announced a major tax policy in the budget reply speech, indexing tax brackets, and has virtually never mentioned it since. Why not?
5: Well, Shari, I'll let you commentate as you see fit, but I was just at a business meeting right now. It was a centrepiece of what I just said. We have released a very strong plan to restore living standards in this country, and a central part of that plan is our tax pack guarantee, where we'll index tax thresholds to inflation. I say often in many speeches, I've made the point that the key reason we need this policy is not just to provide a tax cut for hardworking Australians every year, it's that that we starve the beast that is the waste and fraud we're seeing out of Canberra. We've had an enormous increase in spending under this government that has been fuelled by lots of waste and fraud we've seen in programs like the NDIS. And what is really needed is for the Canberra bureaucracy to go on a bit of a diet, to cut that fat. And that's why I like to call this tax back guarantee policy the Ozempic of tax policies. It'll help put our nation on a diet. It'll cut back on government spending because it just won't be automatic tax revenue increases every year for the federal government.
0: Matt, it's the strongest policy that the coalition has yet, and you say you've mentioned it at a meeting, but voters don't know about it. You guys aren't selling it. You haven't heard Tim Wilson, the opposition leader, no one ever mentions it. I mean, what's your slogan for it?
5: Again, Shari, I'll let you commentate. I'm just out in the field doing my best. And as I say, it's called the tax back guarantee. If you want a slogan, there's the three-word slogan, but I can also explain it in great detail. It means that every year...
0: No, you just did explain it.
5: ...taxpayers will get an automatic tax cut.
0: You just did explain it to us. We've spoken about it on the show a lot.
5: Right, okay. You won't let me speak about it.
0: Well, you just explained it in your first answer.
5: Yeah,
0: we don't need
5: simple.
0: The explanation
5: it's
0: twice.
5: Very simple.
0: In terms of the issue with the ATO...
5: Repeat.
0: Yeah, in terms of this issue with the ATO banning credit cards for tax bills, should the Albanese government force the ATO to overturn this move? Can they do so?
5: Yes, they should. And I said that today here in Wagga Wagga with Michael McCormack. I've been speaking to many small businesses here who have raised this unprompted with me. Obviously, they're having to absorb these additional credit card surcharge fees because of a decision that the Reserve Bank made. It is an absolute insult to their costs of doing business and the extra charges they have to absorb when the Australian Taxation Office decides that there's a different rule for government agencies than what exists for small business. Now, for small businesses, they can't just say we won't accept a credit card payments because someone can go get their coffee down the street. They have to compete and they've got to offer all forms of payment. Of course, you can't pay your tax bill to a different and competing tax office. The ATO has a monopoly, and this decision is ridiculous and absurd. And whether or not the government had anything to do with it, and maybe it was just the Commissioner of Taxation on a flurry, they need to call, haul the ATO in and change the decision. It's a responsibility of government to call and haul government agencies in line when they get out of line. And this is an out-of-line decision. It needs to be changed ASAP.
0: We saw the story today that Australia's most prominent law scholar, Anne Toomey, has accused Labor, the Prime Minister even, of grey corruption. This is in relation to the Marrickville golf course and how it was given a $6 million grant. Anne Toomey basically says an earlier version of the scheme was constitutionally invalid, that the federal funds were local in nature. Matt, is this grey corruption?
5: Well, look, certainly the government has answers to give here, and particularly the Prime Minister. Look, I do believe government should have the right to go to elections and make promises about what they're going to do to local communities, and there needs to be investment in lots of local communities. We should allow voters to have their say and their choice on those commitments. But clearly here there was a conflict of interest involving the Prime Minister. He had a membership of the club that was not declared. I believe, according to reports, he owned property in the vicinity of this large investment in his area. So we need to know and should hear from the Prime Minister about what he did do to recuse himself of any involvement in this decision. That would be the basic, minimum required in a case like this, where if you do have a clear conflict of interest, you recuse yourself from any decisions. And there's been no evidence provided that's the case. Indeed, usually how these things work with election commitments is the Prime Minister's office and sometimes the Prime Minister himself is noted heavily involved in determining what those commitments are. As I say, there's nothing inherently wrong with that. Governments and oppositions need to take a set of policies to an election. But where there's a clear conflict of interest, the Prime Minister should take appropriate steps to make sure he is not questioned over such a conflict. And, you know, we are not just making this claim from opposition. This is a standard that we have upheld, and particularly my colleague Senator Bridget McKenzie upheld when there were questions about her involvement. And, you know, I don't think a membership she was gifted at a gun club influenced a $30,000 grant or whatever it was. But the rules were broken, she'd made a mistake, and she fell on her sword and resigned. That's what should happen here if the Prime Minister can't properly explain how he dealt with these conflicts of interest.
0: Yeah, and of course he says he didn't know that he was a member of that golfing club. Matt, I've got a big interview on Monday with one of your former colleagues, a colleague you butted heads with from time to time, particularly on energy policy. Have a look at the promo.
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7: 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Next Monday on News 24.
0: And we have a long conversation about whether he will return to federal politics. Matt, would you like to see Frydenberg return?
5: Well, look, I've got a lot of time for Josh. He made a great contribution as a Member of Parliament and eventually Treasurer. I'd like to see lots of good people. What we need to do is kick out Labor Members of Parliament. That's what I'm focused on doing because it's the only way we'll change the government and be able to implement policies that
0: we
5: need.
0: So did you give a clear answer there on Josh? Are you saying he should come back or shouldn't? I mean, many people see him as a future Prime Minister.
5: Well, I'm not going to say anyone should come back. That's a matter for that individual. Look, I think people like Josh who have served in the nation's parliament, I know, given a sacrifice in public service, he deserves to make his own decisions there. There's no obligation on anybody. But I'd welcome him back.
0: I'm not saying you're making the decision. I'm not saying you're making the decision for him. I'm saying, do you think he's a talented figure who's needed in the Liberal Party?
5: Well, You didn't ask that. You asked if he should come back.
0: I'm just saying I'm not in a position to demand people to give up their lives
5: and say goodbye to their families for large parts of the year to do that. I don't think
0: very
5: it's fair.
0: Very literal interpretation of my question.
5: Okay, well, that's exactly what you asked. Yes, I would absolutely welcome people of his calibre back. But it's a matter for Josh. And, as I say, he's deserved the right to make his own decision there. He's given a lot to our country and he's got a lot to be proud of.
0: Just finally, your big migration policy finally released this week. There are reports today that rideshare and food delivery prices could spike as a result of fewer migrants. What's your response to this?
5: Well, look, I think we need to set a migration policy that's in our national interest. And I don't think a migration policy should be set based on what Uber costs people. We are seeing this uncontrolled, uncapped and unsustainable level of migration erode. The very unity of our country, it's undermining living standards and the right of Australians to have a living wage. It's undermining, I think, the true identity of this country, and that's why we need change and we need to have the largest planned cut to migration in our nation's history. Keep in mind now, Shari, that for every six Australian workers, there is one temporary visa holder with work rights in this country. It has never been this low. Australian workers are having to compete against this effectively permanent temporary class of people who... do provide, yes, potentially cheap foreign labour, but our country has never been based on that. That's why it says it gets to the very identity of our nation. Other countries, like America, have often relied on large amounts of cheap foreign labour to prop up their economy. It's never been the way we have run a successful migration policy in this country. Our migration policy has always been unashamedly skewed towards people who want to move here permanently and set down a new roots and start a new family and become new Australians. That's what we've got to return to. It was successful as our nation, but under this government, they have skewed the migration program to bringing in this temporary underclass. They have taken a lazy approach to economic policy and sought to artificially pump up economic statistics by importing more people, not becoming more productive, by boosting GDP from having more taxpayers, not cut taxes, and get economic growth going. So we'll have a very different economic policy than this government. We will bring migration down to a sustainable level, but then we will cut taxes, we'll cut red tape, we'll make energy prices cheaper by scrapping net zero. That's the way to have a strong, stable economy and a unified nation.
0: All right, Matt Canavan, thank you so much for your time.
5: Thanks, Shari.
0: One of the world's top credit agencies, S&P Ratings, has issued a warning that government spending is making it difficult for the RBA to control inflation. The Australian reports the ratings agency also noted that record government spending was complicating the job of the Reserve Bank by driving inflation higher, contradicting Dr. Chalmers' claims that the Iran war was to blame for stubborn price growth. And for more on this, let's bring in IPA Chief Economist Adam Crichton and former Liberal Senator turned One Nation member, maybe One Nation future candidate, Holly Hughes. Good to see you both. Adam, this is damning from a credible ratings agency. They also warned the government's reliance on revenue windfalls like higher tax could severely damage the budget's bottom line.
9: Yeah, well, certainly their central point is right. You've got the Reserve Bank that's increasing rates. There's a 25% chance of another rate increase by the end of the year, which would bring the cash rate to 4.85. And there's a 100% chance of another rate rise by early next year. So you've got all these rate rises by the RBA trying to slow inflation, but you've got a headline budget balance at the federal level of $60-something billion this year, which might surprise you, that number, because the government likes talking about the underlying cash balance, which gets all the media attention. But if you include all the off-balance sheet stuff, it's well over 60. That's a lot of new money going into the economy. And then, of course, you've got the state governments, which are all running large budget deficits as well. So the rating agency is 100% correct. It is moving. The agencies are moving in opposite directions.
0: Yeah. And, Holly, voters are feeling just how tough it is at the moment. The economy, of course, as well, is sluggish. The RBA, though, in this environment, doesn't really have a choice but to raise rates when inflation is sticky, government spending is high and productivity is sluggish.
10: Well, I mean, it's really not Jim's week, is it? You know, we're hearing these stories that Albanese's throwing him under a bus, and now there's actually international ratings agencies saying, no, Jim, it's not the war in Iran. It is actually your fault. The government spending is what's driving the inflationary pressures in Australia. And everyday Australians are feeling it. It's like this government is the last to notice how tough everyday Australians are doing it, whether it's paying their electricity bill, putting groceries on the table, paying the school fees, paying the rent, paying the mortgage. Any of those things are being impacted and people are doing it tougher and tougher every single week. And these guys seem to live in this bubble of oblivion that somehow everything's going really well, and when something's going bad, it's not their fault.
0: And Adam, you know, we've, look, you follow politics closely. I don't know if you heard my editorial at the start of the show, also my exclusive story on Tuesday night. Clearly there's tensions at the top of the Albanese government with the Prime Minister blaming Jim Chalmers for the economy, the messaging, you know, voter anxiety. And there's a lot of suggestion that Andrew Charlton is being put forward as a better economic spokesman. What do you think about this?
9: Well, look, there's no doubt in my mind that Andrew Charlton's probably, you know, the brightest economic mind on the Labor front bench. And we have been hearing a lot more from him in recent weeks in the media. So I don't know whether that's deliberate. I mean, personally, I think it's good to see because he's, you know, he's a very rational, sensible guy. But if Jim Chalmers thought that he was going to succeed the Prime Minister, I think that's extremely unlikely now. And, you know, we haven't even heard much from the Prime Minister recently. I think he's been trying to give all the bad press to the Treasurer. So that's interesting. They're probably going to do something before the next federal election if those polls stay where they are right now, because it's looking catastrophic for the Labor Party.
0: The federal election's a long time away. You've got two state elections first that could absorb some of the anger at Labor. But just one point on the politics of it. I mean, you know, I've reported tonight that the Prime Minister is blaming the Treasurer to political and business figures. But what about the Prime Minister's responsibility in selling his own message? I mean, can you imagine John Howard walking away and just leaving Peter Costello, or the same with Hawke and Keating? Albanese has a responsibility as well, Holly, to take control, especially when he's so involved in the budget and blocking various measures.
10: Well, he's very busy overseas, obviously, wearing Hawaiian shirts and turning down headwear. But, it's offending every Australian that he's spending $20 million when they can't put groceries on the table. I think what's interesting, I think Andrew Charlton is one of Labor's best performers. I think he's one of their brightest brains in that Labor Party. Not that, you know, he's close to the Lone Ranger at that. But, you know, the thing about Andrew this morning was he came out backing in the ATO's banning of credit cards, because that was clearly what the talking points had said. But by the afternoon, he was softening that message because other Labor ministers had come out saying, not really sure this is going to fly.
0: We've got those comments. We can actually have a look at them. Here was Claire O'Neill saying she had concerns about the move. Have a look.
11: We really want the ATO to go back and talk to business about what they've decided to do here and think about how they can find a solution that works for everyone.
0: Yeah, but then pretty quickly, Andrew Charlton said the opposite.
2: The government has made a really important reform here, and that reform is to help Australians by making surcharging banned. And by doing that, we have reduce the cost that businesses pay when they take a payment on a card. Overall, that'll be good across the economy for consumers, and it will be good for businesses.
0: Yeah, so he was backing in the move, but as you said, Holly, he later said the ATO should be consulting.
10: Yeah, and he'd softened his language, but then you've also had Dan Rapacoli out there today going, hey, I'm pro-mining. This isn't my fault. The Minns government's knocked this mine back. And you don't very often see this sort of disruption from a Labor caucus. And so there's clearly some unsettling in the ranks when you've got backbenchers and frontbenchers coming out on differing opinions.
0: Yeah, Adam, what are you saying?
9: Just on the ATO question, look, my view is slightly different. I think Andrew Charlton of the morning was correct. I mean, at the end of the day, we're supposed to be against wasteful government spending, and this was going to cost the ATO hundreds of millions of dollars a year, which would have just been borrowed at 5.5% interest. So I think they made the right decision. I mean, the problem is the RBA's regulatory move. That's the problem. And I think the ATO is just responding to that. I mean, I worked in the Reserve Bank's department that dealt with these credit card interchange fees back in the early 2000s. And we were, back then, the RBA wanted these fees to be passed on. And now they've basically said it's not legal to pass them on. So the complete opposite of just 20 years ago. So I don't really understand why they've done this, but it makes sense for the ATO and indeed any large business. If they can't pass on the cost of Visa and MasterCard, then, you know, they don't have to. They just shouldn't accept
10: but
9: them.
10: Poor small and people can business, use a debit card. We've just got to absorb it.
9: But can't they use a debit
10: small
9: card?
10: Business.
9: They
10: well, Holly, debit card. Sucked in. That's well, all on you.
0: Yeah, so Holly, well, you run a yep. restaurant, a pub yep. now. How is this going to impact you?
10: Well, this is the reality. We can't say, no, pay cash. We can't say, no, here's an alternative pay method. And we have to absorb.
9: Card.
10: Well, there is, but there's debit cards, but not everyone has a debit card, yeah. Adam, and you can't necessarily send them down the road.
0: Card.
10: So, you know, that's a ridiculous argument for a start. And you know what? What everyone seems to miss the point, if you're going to ban surcharges, ban them from the banks. Don't ban the businesses recouping the costs. If the government really wants to take credit on these, they should say to the banks, you're the one. You charge enough everywhere else. You get enough interest payments. You're the ones to stop the surcharge, not put it back onto small businesses.
0: Adam, final
9: say. Well, the fact
0: is someone
9: has to... Well, someone has to pay the cost of
10: the
9: Visa
10: bloody
9: and
10: banks.
9: Somewhere
10: they're making
9: along
10: more
9: the
10: money than I somewhere am. I can tell you that much, Adam.
0: Well, well, it's true. I mean, didn't the CBA... CBA had a profit of $11 billion this year from
10: memory. Geez, I'll be lucky to have a profit of $11.
0: Yeah,
10: so,
0: well,
10: you know.
0: Exactly. The bank... I mean, it's extraordinary. All
9: yeah,
0: right.
9: Well, anyway.
10: Sorry, Adam.
0: Let's
9: I've
0: move on.
9: I've had my say.
0: You've had your say, and it's a very... It was an interesting point. Allegra Spender thought she was... I don't know what she thought she was doing, but she posted this October 7 tribute on social media. Here's what she wrote. She said, the tragic conflict that followed has cost many thousands of innocent lives and divided communities across the world. Nowhere in her post did she mention Jews or Israel. I mean, this isn't just weak, but it's offensive from the MP who represents one of the largest Jewish communities in the country. Exactly. Holly, a lot of people have raised this with me and have been really upset about it.
10: Yeah, well, let's not forget, though, there's a reason they're called teals. It's because there's a whole lot of green coming over that blue that they pretend to be liberals, that they plan to be socially, you know, they're socially progressive, they're economically conservative. No, let's face it, there's a whole lot more green in there. I mean, Allegra might want to have a look at her electorate. I'm not quite sure upsetting the Jewish Australian community is the
0: she
10: way she wants to go.
0: Care.
10: I cannot believe that she does not get this, and the fact that 1,200 people lost their life on October 7th and now she's proclaiming the loss of thousands of lives after. What about the 1,200 that were lost that day? What about the 250 plus hostages? Not a mention. And the fact of the matter is it wasn't just Jews targeted, it was Israelis. And the fact that she can't mention that, neither even have any sort of understanding of the distinction there. I mean, it's just typical of the teals.
0: And none of the rest, of course, I mean, it goes without saying. I feel like I don't need to repeat this. Everyone watching this program already knows this. None of the subsequent loss of life would have happened.
10: No, not one
0: Hamas
10: life.
0: Hadn't started the war. And anyway, Adam, I want to finish with your Victorian, your premier, Adam, your Victorian premier.
9: Yes, my premier.
0: Your premier, Ben Carroll, made a quick exit out of a cafe after he was confronted over the state's crime crisis. Have a look.
12: You're not going to do anything? You're not going to make us safer in Melbourne? Got nothing to say, hey? Hopefully they go to your house one day and then maybe you'll change your mind.
0: Yeah, the joys of social media when you're a politician. But seriously, Adam, crime is the biggest issue this state election.
9: Yeah, certainly motor vehicle theft and people trespassing on properties and stealing things is statistically a major issue in Victoria. I mean, just in the complex I live in, we've had 3 bikes stolen in the past 6 months. People just waltzing in and stealing them. And you know, there's a serious youth crime problem and quite reasonably. People are very angry about it. Mm. And One Nation's just released their platform. They're making a big deal about it. I mean, I kind of don't get it because Victoria has more police proportionately, and I think even in absolute terms, than any other state. So there's some issue there, and I don't know the details, but there's an issue.
0: Adam Crichton, Holly Hughes, great to have you.
10: Sorry.
9: Thanks.
0: All right, still to come, the family of little Matilda harassed, told to leave the country. And could a High Court decision cost Australia its next wave of mining investment? One Nation leader in New South Wales joins me after the break.
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0: News 24 will be back after this short break.
1: Thanks for tuning in. Well, tonight, One Nation is announcing that it'll introduce a bill to save mining if it wins the New South Wales election. One Nation New South Wales leader Mike Newman says if he wins government, he'll repeal all of the so-called Scope 3 emissions regulations and the net zero policies to encourage more investment. And this comes after the High Court ruled that New South Wales planning authorities will need to factor in emissions caused by Australian coal burnt overseas. A move, of course, that the Greens are celebrated. Well, joining us now for more is One Nation New South Wales leader Mike Newman. Mike Newman, thanks for your time. The Premier today said he wouldn't repeal these Scope 3 emissions regulations. What are you announcing on this program tonight?
2: Well, Sherry, thanks for your time today and to all of your viewers. In the first 100 days, if One Nation is fortunate to be elected, we will bring in an omnibus bill that will not only remove Scope 3, but will also get rid of every bit of net zero legislation and regulation that is killing our industries and drive a once prosperous state out of the poverty that it is headed towards. And I will say this, One Nation is often criticised for not having experience in government. I would put the shoe on the other foot and say, our governments over successive decades have very little experience in the private sector, and how's that working out for us? We really are seeing that this Mount Pleasant High Court decision has says everything about why our system is broken. We are destroying investor confidence by making the system less predictable. And I've been saying ever since I was a senior trade commissioner that we are losing investor confidence by these short things, that everything continues to change. And that is not good for investment. Now, I will say that the rest of the world has moved on from net zero. China has added 10 times the New South Wales coal-fired power stack in the last year alone. And, you know, we're just seeing that the Net Zero Banking Alliance was abandoned. So I'm putting it to Premier Minns, why don't you remove the Scope 3 regs? And at a bare minimum, do that and do the right thing, because telling coal miners in the Hunter that you've got their backs is disingenuous in the extreme.
1: Now, this is an issue that does affect the Hunter region. This is problematic for New South Wales Labor because, I mean, you're standing in the seat of Cessnock in the Hunter, a safe Labor seat, a margin of, I think, 23%. And you're expecting to win that with a primary in the low 40s, I understand. So this mining issue particularly plays in the area where Labor stands to lose seats. What has been the reaction since this High Court decision in your local area?
2: Well, look, I mean, it's pretty clear that coal miners can see with their own eyes that a government that's not prepared to do things that incentivize investment is going to create more problems, right? This government is telling on one side they back coal miners, yet at the same time, this is the same government that introduced legislation to ban new green field coal exploration. And we've also got to look at the fact that by 2029, when Eraring closes, this government has legislated rolling blackouts because their system is simply not working in terms of the energy transition. And the people of Cessnock and other areas, Curry Curry, you name it, up in Singleton, obviously, you know, Stuart Bonds, our upper house lead candidate, he's in the coal mining industry. He knows full well that the people are seeing through this fraudulent attempt to pretend that somehow they back mining.
1: All right. Just on a couple of other issues, we're hearing again that students in Sydney and Melbourne are planning their third protest against Pauline Hanson. This time it's going to be on Remembrance Day. Now, it's been reported that these Australian protests are inspired by the French protests, where we've seen quite shocking scenes of violence like this.

0: I mean, Mike, having students walk out to protest a political party is one thing, but is this even more problematic on Remembrance Day?
1: Look, I just think that the recent spate of selecting particular days to, you know, protest is quite abhorrent. I mean, we saw that only yesterday with the vigil, you know, for Gaza. I mean, this is really, you know, trying to use specific dates to basically demonise people, and instead of letting the people grieve for the 1,200 people that were killed in Israel, the same thing with these student protests has the same underlying message, is they are against free speech, they're against people having their own opinions. And look, as I said, the more that they do this, the more they drive people towards one nation. And that's why we're seeing a pickup in many minority groups who are sick to death of being lectured to, especially by students who really do not understand the things they're trying to protest against.
0: I just heard today, actually, when I was making phone calls about the report I had at the start of the show, someone very credible told me that a lot of Chinese voters are turning to One Nation as well, which I thought was interesting, but because of the economy, because they care about aspiration. Just on a final topic, Mike, the former Governor General, Sir Peter Cosgrove, has added his voice to the growing chorus of critics blasting Richard Miles' decision to sell off Victoria Barracks, a famous defence site. Here he was speaking with Ben Fordham this morning.
2: The notion that Victoria Barracks is just some wine cellar, I think, is the most stupid thing I've ever heard. It's as sacred as all those other pieces of the jigsaw that go back in time immemorial from the first Australians who we understand trod Australia's earth to the settlers who arrived and all that happened thereafter. It's all part of the fabric.
0: Yeah, so this is, well, by the way, terrific interview by Ben Fordham, and so important that Cosgrove has come out on this. But do you think the government should backflip on this decision, not just on the Victoria Barracks, but to sell off all the defence sites it's planning to around the country?
1: Well, it's not being done for the right reasons. It's doing it because this government is running out of cash. Now, my grandfather served in World War II, and at age 16, Victoria Barracks became his North Star. It was what he was attached to. It gave him a semblance of being. And that is why many veterans and also current serving ADF personnel believe that Victoria Barracks and other sites like it are part of the fabric of serving a nation. And it has history, it has credibility, it has all the things that we should inspire and get our military towards moving and supporting these sorts of institutions rather than thinking to turn it into some sort of private business. I mean, it absolutely says everything about this government that they are all about just raising money however they can get it, regardless of the mentality around the reasons for doing it, which is all pretty much a cash grab.
0: All right. Mike Newman, thank you so much. Really appreciate your time. And that's the New South Wales One Nation leader there. All right, well, still to come, undercover agents sent into our defence bases to test security. Their findings are shocking. Plus, we'll show you the message sent to little Matilda's family. That's all coming up.
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News 24. We'll be back after this short break. 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We'll be back after this short break.

0: News 24 will be back after this short break.
1: Well, Matilda, of course, was the youngest victim at Bondi, 10 years old. Well, just have a look at this private message that was sent to her family's account that they set up in her honour, called literally Matilda B. It reads, "Go back to Israel where you belong. You do not belong in Australia. You are merely a Zionist operative, a blot on society. You support the criminally insane rogue pariah murdering Israeli terrorist state. Australians hate Israel and hate Zionism. Everybody knows this. You know this." It's disgraceful. It's despicable. And this after her family, her dad Michael, her mum Valentina, and her little sister Summer attended the October 7 commemorations yesterday. I mean, there is something seriously wrong with individuals who harass a family who lost their daughter not even 10 months ago. And this Insta account that they sent the private message to is literally Matilda B. It's the Matilda B name. Well, joining me now, former IDF spokesperson and senior fellow at FTD, Jonathan Conricus. Jonathan, great to have you on the show again. Look, there's just a real problem with anti-Semites when they start attacking a family whose little girl was killed.
2: Yeah, sadly, well, shalom, and thanks for having me on again. You know, sadly, these days, it's not a rare occurrence. This is something that the Jews around the world, whether it's Australia, Canada, France, the UK, even in the US, Jews encounter it everywhere, and many feel unsafe and unwanted and betrayed. Even though in Australia, in Canada, in the US, Jews, by and large, have amongst the lowest crime rates. They are productive, loyal citizens wherever they live. They are proud members of society, usually highly committed members of society, philanthropists and good earners. And I can't really imagine what the logic would be for anybody to have this level of hatred. But, you know, to put the sad or realistic assessment on it, we've seen in history that anti-Semitism goes in waves. It has ebbs and flows. Unfortunately, I think since October 7, a new level of hatred, toxicity, violence, and Islamist anti-Semitism has been unlocked, and Jews around the world are feeling the consequences.
1: Yeah, yeah. I spoke to Michael, Matilda's dad, about this particular incident today. He said it wasn't the first time, but, you know, they were on the front page of The Australian today, a picture of Michael, Val and Summer attending the October 7 commemoration. So, you know, I suppose someone must have seen it. New York Mayor Zoran Mamdani, Jonathan, on the third anniversary of October 7, he posted that the suffering didn't begin or end that day. He said it continued through the Israeli government's, you know, so-called genocide in Gaza. I mean, Jonathan, the only genocide was by Hamas when it slaughtered Israel on October 7. But Mamdani, the New York mayor, doesn't acknowledge this.
2: No, I think, the health secretary of the U.S. tweeted a very substantial tweet where he was, I don't know why he deleted it afterwards, but he tweeted that the genocide hoax is a Qatari influence operation that has been very successful, but it is a blatant lie that any intelligent person immediately can identify that it is nonsense. Whatever metric you measure by, the amount of people who live in Gaza today versus the amount of people who lived on October 7, the amount of babies born, the amount of food coming in, every metric you look at, that whole nonsense is just an influence operation. But what is infuriating is that unfortunately, that Qatari-funded, infused by Western media influence operation is sadly successful. And there are lots of good people, perhaps a bit ignorant, perhaps a bit lazy, but essentially good people around the world who actually believe that this atrocity happened. And not, as you correctly say, not the genocidal intentions of Hamas, who invaded into Israel, with the real intention of murdering every Jew that they could get their hands on. But they are instead mixing attacker and victim, and they're blaming Israel for defending itself. And it's a sad situation. You know, someone told me that it's called war, or when it's called jihad, when Islamists attack you, and then when they lose, it becomes the genocide. And that's the unfortunate situation we have.
1: No, it is. It's complete moral confusion. Very quickly before you go, we literally have like 30 seconds, 40 seconds. You've got elections in Israel coming up. Do you expect that Israeli Prime Minister Netanyahu will be re-elected with a coalition?
2: Doesn't look like it. It's too early to say. And I think anybody who has any political memory is wise not to count out the most accomplished politician in Israel. But according to polls, it doesn't look as if there will be... the current coalition is losing about 10 seats, significant size.
1: So who do you think will be the prime minister?
2: Well, I hope that it will be a Zionist prime minister who represents Zionist people who work, fight, and... even the dream of Israel. And I
1: very
2: don't care.
1: Very diplomatic answer. Jonathan Conricus, great to have you on the show. Surprised about that lack of opinion there, at least expressed publicly. All right, after the break, a shocking investigation has exposed how the US undercover agents were able to walk onto Australian Defence Force bases with no identification. David Craig will have the story after the break.
0: News 24 will be back after this short break.

0: Thanks for tuning in. Well, after a series of security breaches at Australian Defence Force bases, the Daily Telegraph has uncovered a shocking failure in the system. It's reported the US Naval Criminal Investigative Service, also known as NCIS, sent undercover agents to HMAS Stirling in WA and HMAS Catterall in Sydney to test the security. And once it's inside, it's believed that the agents were able to move through restricted areas without being challenged and photograph areas subject to security controls. It raises questions about whether Australia can be trusted in the wake of the AUKUS agreement. And joining me now is former Australian Federal Police Detective Superintendent David Craig. David, you were involved in preparing this report. Can you tell us what these undercover American agents discovered? What breaches did they find?
1: Well, they haven't specifically told me, but they certainly gained access to areas where you had to be authorised. They were able to speak to high-ranking members of the military. They were able to film locations as well, which is a big embarrassment for our country. I think the ADF should be embarrassed, and hopefully they're going to do something about this. Particularly, HMAS Stirling has got an $8 billion security upgrade. And regardless of how good your security is, if you haven't got a security culture inside the gates, Stirling has got an $8 billion security upgrade. And regardless of how good your security is, if you haven't got a security

0: military hardware, and we've been we are the, at the moment, the ADF is the weak link in the security pact of AUKUS, and it's been demonstrated as that, and we need to fix it. It's just simply not good enough.
1: I mean, the reason this happened is because there have been a series of breaches. I'm going to do a bit more reporting on this area in the coming weeks, but drones have been sent into defence bases, into secure areas, and have gone undetected. This is a big emerging issue.
0: Yes, there's been several thousand security events. The Australian National Audit Office has reported on defence sites. We are protected there by MSS security guards who are unarmed with very little powers whatsoever. And we've got drones flying over our Air Force bases. We've got people being able to walk into our most secretive, or soon to be our most strategic and secret naval base unchallenged, or bases. This is a real problem. And then after the removal of all the DUAR cameras, of 700 of which were in the defence sites, now we find out that some staff and some visitors are returning with the Leap motor vehicles with DAWA cameras in them, six in each one, internet connected, Chinese made.
1: Yeah, it's a huge problem. I just want to turn to some breaking news now, David. And there's reports that a police station in Sydney's north, the DY police station, is in lockdown after a person walked in and put a hand grenade on the front counter. It's been in lockdown since about 6:30 p.m. tonight, a large exclusion zone reportedly set up. Police sources said the explosive is being treated as live. This is what the Telegraph's reporting. And the bomb squad had been called in. Police haven't commented other than to say an operation is ongoing. Alarming. A hand grenade. Can you tell us a bit about a hand grenade, David? How, if this were to explode, how big would the damage be?
0: Well, it depends on the size of the grenade and the size of the confined area that it's in. If it's in a normal DY police station, I'm not familiar with the foyer area, but if it's been left on the counter or in the foyer there, depending on the size of the room, we'll determine how big the damage is from it. Now, they have a timing fuse on it, so it's clearly the pin hasn't been pulled out, so the trigger should not have been released. So hopefully we're not dealing with a countdown of a altered time fuse, but if it's a live hand grenade and it's been left there, this is, you know, obviously there'll be CCTV cameras, but this is a major thing. This isn't someone having found something. This is a warning. I would take it as that, and it needs to be treated as live. And if I was anywhere near the DY police station at the moment, I would be trying to avoid that area.
1: Absolutely. Look, this comes as the New South Wales Premier today announced a new police squad to patrol the streets armed with high-powered rifles. 250 Armed Response Command Team, they're going to be rolled out from November. This is in response to Bondi, of course. Has this been needed?
0: It's 100% needed, Shari. There's always been a big gap between the very first constable on scene with a 9mm sidearm and the tactical police that come in with high-range weapons and are better trained. There's a time delay between that. And Bondi has taught us that Islamic terrorism can burst out of normality and cause mass casualties and mass deaths in a matter of minutes. So to have this armed squad is a good step, it's a good measure, and it's necessary.
1: Yeah. All right, David Craig, thank you so much for your time and your insights. Appreciate it, as always. And don't forget, Monday night, we've got our big Josh Frydenberg interview. But right now, here's Caleb Bond filling in for Paul Murray.
2: This is Paul Murray Live.
3: Thank you, Shari. Good evening, Australia. Welcome to the Man Cave. Caleb Bond in for Paul this week. Here's what's coming up tonight. The Albanese government can't seem to get its story straight about the card surcharge ban and the ATO. I think they're in a little bit of trouble. Lisa Goddard and Darren Barnett are on the panel tonight. I'll see what they think of buying their groceries from the government. And Colm Flynn here, as always, on a Thursday to tell us all about Pope Leo's special visit to France and why it's attracted the attention of so many young people. Now, last night I talked extensively about this ridiculous decision from the High Court that a coal mine in New South Wales is somehow responsible for the emissions from that coal being burnt on the other side of the world. The Mount Pleasant coal mine is near Muswellbrook. It's been blocked from expanding because under New South Wales law, the planning authorities have to take into account the Scope 3 emissions that come from that mine.

0: And Scope 3 means emissions that happen elsewhere. So they're not actually emissions caused by the mine or from the mine, and they're not counted as Australian emissions. But apparently they have to be taken into account when a mine is now approved or expanded. So effectively, you are responsible for what someone else does after the product has been dug out of the ground. Now, I think that is frankly absurd. How can it be that a coal mine in Australia is responsible for what happens to coal in India or China or some other country? How are those emissions considered anything to do with us when we're not the ones burning it? I said last night that I think this will become a handbrake on mining, and particularly coal mining in New South Wales. And I spoke with Stuart Bocking, who's the chief executive of Coal Australia. He agreed with me. He said, as did I, that this would result in green lawfare, that people would be running cases willy-nilly to try and prevent coal mines and prevent coal mines from expanding. And he said that the law needed to change because if it doesn't, they'll be left in a very precarious, uncertain position. Well, the New South Wales Premier, Chris Minns, today says it's nothing to worry about and don't get excited.
1: I don't think everyone should overreact to the decision, and I also don't think that activists who are considering court actions should get overexcited.
0: Premier, I don't think anyone is overreacting here. Just look at the particulars of this case. The Planning Commission in New South Wales approved the expansion of a coal mine. Local activists in Muswellbrook then successfully argued to the High Court that the approval of that expansion was wrong because the emissions caused by the coal dug out of the ground in Australia but burnt overseas would still contribute to climate change in Australia, and that damage could not properly be mitigated, and that they had not, in approving it, sorted out any proper mitigation. So we're talking about a precedent now set by the highest court in the country that a coal mine in New South Wales can be held responsible for the emissions caused by that coal, even when it is not burnt in this country. And on that basis, the expansion of a coal mine has been stopped. And you're telling us not to overreact to that? I mean, people are reacting, sure, but they're not overreacting. The precedent that this has set is hugely alarming. This was the chief executive of the Minerals Council of Australia, Tanya Constable, on News 24 this morning.
2: We are the biggest taxpayer in Australia within the mining industry. We are the biggest exporter in the country. Mining accounts for over 60% of total exports in Australia. This is a really bad precedent for investment. It's a bad decision because it will impact jobs. We're concerned that other projects in New South Wales and across Australia will be impacted, but not just for the mining industry, but any industries that have customers overseas.
0: I mean, how can the Premier say that this is just a technical decision and it's nothing really to worry about and don't overreact? The precedent is now set that a coal mine in New South Wales is responsible for what happens on the other side of the world. And the question that he has to answer is, what can a mine actually do to mitigate those emissions caused on the other side of the world for which they are now responsible per the High Court without just leaving the coal in the ground? Once it's been mined, sold to someone else, what they do with it, which is obviously going to be burn it for energy, is their business. We can't interfere in the process of how they do that. We can't tell them what to do with it. We can't tell them what to do to mitigate emissions in their country. And so if we are responsible for that here, what can a mine do except not mine coal? And that is clearly the message now being sent to the mining industry. They're not jumping up and down for a laugh. They're jumping up and down because this will hurt investment and it will hurt the future of coal mining in New South Wales. I mean, why would you bother to try to open a new coal mine or expand an existing one if you can almost guarantee that you are going to end up in this position now where you'll have to be trying to justify in court that the emissions created by that coal won't in some way affect the climate in Australia, or that you'll have the planning body saying, well, how are we going to mitigate it? I mean, how do you actually argue against that? If you accept that burning coal changes the climate, well, it doesn't particularly matter where the coal is burnt. We all live in the same world. We all exist in the same atmosphere. And so if you accept that man-made climate change happens, as some say it does, then of course burning Australian coal in China would eventually affect the climate in Australia as well. And if that's a factor that New South Wales law says needs to be taken into consideration, and it's something that the High Court has now clearly ruled can stop the expansion of a coal mine from going ahead, what can you actually do to argue against it? That's the problem we now have. It's not an overreaction. It's a serious concern, and it's a major threat to coal mining in New South Wales. And as I said last night, this case applies to New South Wales law, but I'm sure activists will now be looking very closely at laws in other states and be looking to run many more cases like this. And they'll be looking to run many more cases like this in New South Wales as well, where the precedent has been set. For the Premier to tell green activists not to get overly excited, I mean, come on. Of course they'll be looking at this and seeing it as the green light to challenge every coal project in the state, because they've just been handed the blueprint for how to do it. You argue against it on the basis of emissions that come from the other side of the world, something over which we have no real control, and something that's very hard for a coal mine or an energy company, as it is in this case, to argue against. It is a handbrake on coal mining, and it is the dream of these green activists. And the federal government is still dancing around it. Environment Minister Murray Watt basically said yesterday that it wasn't his problem because it doesn't relate to federal law.
3: Now, this seems to be a novel decision from the High Court, and it will take a little bit of time to understand its implications. Obviously, the New South Wales government will consider how they respond to this, but there's no change that's required to the federal environmental law because our laws don't require these kind of considerations at the moment anyway. It's obviously, you know, the court has found to be a different situation in New South Wales, and it'll now be for the New South Wales government to determine how they respond to that.
0: And today, Climate Change and Energy Minister Chris Bowen sidestepped it as well.
4: You're asking me whether I agree with the court decision. A court decision is the law of the land. It's not a matter of whether I agree with it or not. And I'm here dealing with my colleagues on the matters before us. I have nothing further to add.
0: Bloke still sounds like he's asleep. But that is a complete cop-out to say that it's no matter whether he agrees with it or not. Sure, he can't change New South Wales law. And sure, you can't change the decisions of the High Court, but you're the Energy Minister, and so you are allowed, in fact, you should be able to tell us your thoughts about this, because that is an issue that fundamentally affects energy and climate change. It is right in your wheelhouse, Mr. Bowen. And given that the Prime Minister has previously backed the expansion of the Mount Pleasant coal mine, why can't Murray Watt or Chris Bowen now say that the expansion should go ahead and that the precedent set by this case is alarming? Could it be that they actually think we should be held responsible for emissions on the other side of the world? The only problem with that, as I said last night, is that countries that need coal are not simply going to stop finding coal because mines in Australia won't dig it up. They'll go and get the coal from somewhere else because they need cheap, reliable energy. Australia happens to have some of the cleanest coal in the world. So if they're not buying coal from us, they're probably buying it from someone else who is selling them a product that'll create more emissions. And if we accept that emissions caused on the other side of the world affect this country, as the court found in this case, then all you will do is encourage other countries to burn dirtier coal that'll make the climate even worse in Australia. None of it makes sense. But to say that it is an overreaction is just absolute rubbish. The law has to change. Now, what a mess this whole card surcharge ban has turned into. Of course, last week, the Prime Minister was claiming that this would make coffee and everything else cheaper.
5: Every time you tap, those little surcharges add up. Right now, they're costing Aussies $1.6 billion each and every year. But from today, they're banned, saving you money every time you tap. So whether you're at the supermarket, paying bills, or buying a cup of coffee, the price you see is the price you pay.
0: Not that that was actually ever going to happen. The whole point of this change was that when you go to pay for something, the actual cost will be reflected in the cost on the ticket or on the board, rather than it saying, you know, the coffee's $5.50 and then it comes up on the machine, it says $5.75. It should just say on the board, the coffee is $5.75. So you know up front what's happening, what it actually costs and what you're paying for it. The same as how the GST is included in the price when you go to the supermarket. And I don't have an issue with that. I think it's more transparent. In most cases, it's not that small businesses would have to absorb the cost that the bank or the owner of the machine puts on them. It's just that you know what you're paying before you actually go in to pay for something. That cost from the bank is baked into the cost of the product. That's fine by me. But that's not how the government sold it. The government was selling it as things will become cheaper because the consumer won't have to pay the surcharge. And they've been caught out on that one because, of course, the ATO, which goes around collecting all the government's money for them, then decided that you couldn't pay a tax bill with a credit card because it didn't want to absorb the cost of the surcharge. So much for the government making everything cheaper. And they've just handled it so poorly. I mean, just today, you had Claire O'Neill on the Today Show saying that the government had a problem with this from the ATO.
6: We have a simple principle, and that is that you should not be charged to use your own money, and that's a good thing for Australians. We really want the ATO to go back and talk to business about what they've decided to do here and think about how they can find a solution that works.
0: And then moments later, Andrew Charlton was on the ABC saying, actually, it's all fine.
7: That decision is that they don't want the people who are not paying by credit card, which is 98% of taxpayers, to be subsidising those that do. And for that reason, they've said that from November, they won't be accepting credit cards as a way to pay tax. Yes, the government supports the ATO's decision. The ATO has made that decision because of a principle of consistency between the private sector and the public sector.
0: It's rather curious, isn't it? I'm pretty sure I just heard Claire O'Neill say, oh, there's an issue here. Oh, the government supports it, Mr. Charlton said. And then he had to come out again later here on News 24 and say that, in fact, the government has told the ATO to go back and consult further with small business.
8: It's really important for small businesses that they have flexibility, that there is flexibility there in their cash flow. One way they can get that flexibility is through payment plans, which the ATO provides. And the government has said to the ATO that we want them to work with small businesses to make sure that that flexibility is there and to continue consultation with small businesses.
0: I mean, well done, chaps. You've done a great job of getting across the brief. The first mistake, of course, was to claim that this was actually going to make things cheaper. In most cases, it was never actually going to do that. And the government well knew that. And not only did they try to make the argument that this change would be making things cheaper, so it was good for the cost of living, but they chose to do that last week, the same week that interest rates went up because inflation is running too high, which is largely caused by government spending. I mean, the hide of the government to claim that it's making things cheaper in a week when it actually made things more expensive for so many Australians who are just struggling to get by. And then they get caught out by themselves because not even the ATO wants to absorb the cost of the surcharge. Well, I'm sorry, but what's good for the goose is good for the gander. If the government expects that businesses should absorb the cost of the surcharge in order to make things cheaper, then it must do the same itself, though. Who am I kidding? When it comes to government, it's always rules for thee and not for me. But it is just such a bad look. And I don't understand why the government can't just sort this out. I mean, why are they telling the ATO to go back and consult with small businesses? Just go tell the ATO that the government policy is that things should be cheaper and the surcharge has been banned from being passed on to the consumer, and therefore they're just going to have to cop it. Reinstate the credit cards, no surcharge. That would be the fair and right thing to do because that's what the government is expecting of small business. And also to take away that ability to pay with a credit card from a small business fundamentally misunderstands how a lot of small businesses work. Money comes, money goes. A lot of small businesses are operating on pretty tight margins. They're not always flush with cash. I mean, let's say, for instance, you're a tiler. You're doing a big job. You're spending a lot of money on the products that you need to do the job and the wages of your staff, if you have any, and you don't recover that money until you've done the job and then you give the invoice to the client. So at this point in time, you have a lot of money going out, not a lot of money coming in, and then you get a big tax bill. So what do? You pay for it on the credit card. And then when the money comes in, you pay the credit card off. It's a line of credit. It's pretty common in business. It's a cash flow issue, and it's one that a lot of small businesses have to deal with. And now the ability to deal with it has been taken away by the ATO because it doesn't want to cop the credit card surcharge. Well, I'm sorry, but that's just not right. It's not right. You've got the federal government giving small businesses the double whammy of saying you should absorb the card surcharges and not pass the cost on to the consumer, but at the same time, we're not willing to do it. So you have to pay more to run your business, and then when we come knocking to take our tax money, we won't give you any flexibility about how you pay it. That's pretty damn rude. And the government just can't seem to get the messaging right on this. I don't know about you, but it looks a bit to me like the wheels are coming off this government. You know, they won 94 seats at the election last year. Labor was riding high. Anthony Albanese was riding high. But things have taken a big turn. They're down in the polls. The government spending issue is cutting through. High interest rates are cutting through. Cost of living is cutting through. It just really seems like the government is struggling to sell its message at the moment, which is a pretty quick turnaround. It is in trouble, and they just can't get anything to land. They look a bit panicked. Clearly, they're not across the detail, and they can't get their message together as one coherent message. As we saw, Claire O'Neill says one thing, and Andrew Charlton says another. I have to say, though, it is about time they felt the heat. Now, I don't know if you've seen what's going on in France with the student protests. They've been going on for a couple of weeks now, but if you haven't seen it, this is what's going on.
9: It's been fire and fury on the streets of France as thousands of students protest over school conditions. The riot squad used tear gas while clashing with demonstrators on the streets of Paris, Toulouse and Strasbourg. More than 500 schools were forced to close, while 2,000 people, mostly teenagers, have been arrested since the demonstrations began. More protests are planned next week.
0: So that started as protests against problems that students have with the school system. But it's since turned into a big violent movement that seems to have grown a lot larger than it was originally intended to be. You've got far more groups than just the school kids involved now. You've got different racial and ethnic groups getting involved. It's on for young and old. Big riots in France. But now high school students in Australia are taking inspiration from that and saying that they need to get out and fight.
10: All over France, we've seen the eruption of student strikes and blockades at over 400 schools. Students are fighting back against their horrible learning conditions that leave their schools underfunded and their teachers continuing to suffer. Despite high schoolers being arrested, students have continued to come out and protest against these horrible conditions for themselves and for their teachers. These strikes are inspirational and are something we want to do here. We've had two student strikes against Pauline Hanson nationwide, and we want to do it again. So you should join High School Anti-Capitalists to protest against Pauline Hanson.
0: So they've looked at violent riots in France and gone, yep, let's do that. And of all the days to do it, have a guess. They've chosen November 11, Remembrance Day. Now, that's not a coincidence. They know what November 11 is, and yet they've chosen to politicise that day so they can make a broad point about how they hate Australia. I mean, you look at all that material. They call themselves High School and Anti-Capitalist Victoria. You look at the flyer for this protest that they're going to have on Remembrance Day. It says, no to Hanson, fight the right, abolish capitalism. To me, it seems they've chosen to do it on Remembrance Day because they don't believe Australia is legitimate. They consider Remembrance Day a remembrance of something that should never have happened or something that shouldn't exist, more accurately. And so they've chosen what should be a solemn day to run their silly protest. In fact, that is probably minimising it too much to call it a silly protest, because if they're taking inspiration from what's happening in France, they are indicating that they want to go out and riot. I mean, what else are you meant to take from it? That video that I played to you before, imploring people to go out and protest, was posted 2 days ago. So it was done in the full knowledge of the violence and the rioting that is going on in France at the moment. And that is what they're pointing to and saying is their inspiration to go out and protest again on Remembrance Day. When people tell you who they are, believe them. You know, I thought it was pretty repugnant yesterday when people went out and held protests that they called them vigils, of course, for Gaza on October 7. On the day of the worst slaughter of Jews since the Holocaust, they chose not to commemorate that loss of life, but to claim that it was a day that the genocide of Palestinians started. And as I said last night, you absolutely have the right to protest, but have a bit of decency. Protesting on Remembrance Day is just thoroughly wrong. Protesting about anything on Remembrance Day is wrong. It is a day to remember those who sacrificed their lives for their country. And even if you're the most anti-war pacifist in the world, surely you should be able to see that the people who have died at war are themselves victims of war. And so the day that we take to recognise them should be left alone. It's a day that should always be above politics, all politics. I shudder to think what garbage these kids are having their heads filled with. Because imagine hating your own country so much that you chose a day of remembrance for dead soldiers to go and hold a protest. A protest that they seem to indicate will be akin to what we have seen in France. It is despicable. Speaking of despicable and people who presumably hate this country, yet another colonial statue has been vandalised in Victoria. In fact, it's gone completely. Someone has seen fit to steal a statue of Captain Matthew Flinders that was in Mornington Park on the Mornington Peninsula. They've hacked the bronze statue off at the ankles and somehow managed to take it away. Now, it's not known when the statue was actually taken or who took it, but it was first reported to the local council on Monday afternoon. So, as I say, we don't know who's responsible. I suppose it's possible that there's someone who just really wanted to put Matthew Flinders up in his man cave. But something tells me that in the context of all the other monuments and statues that have been vandalised in Victoria in recent years, that that's not what this is about. It's most probably someone who hates this country, defacing what they believe to be symbols of this country's colonial past. How many times does this have to happen in Victoria until something is done about it? In August, a report of the Melbourne City Council said that more than $1 million of damage had been done to colonial monuments and statues in the past 2.5 years alone. That's just in the City Council. Imagine what it is when you add up everything else that's happened. And the point is that these aren't just statues being vandalised or taken away. They're not just inanimate objects having bits knocked off of them. These are attacks on us, on Australia, on our history, on the very foundation of this country and those who helped to build it. These people are seeking to denigrate and do away with our history. I mean, can you believe that not a single charge has been laid against anyone in Victoria for criminal damage to a statue or monument, despite close to 24 attacks since 2020. These aren't just idiot teenagers going around with spray cans or axes breaking things for fun because they're bored in the school holidays. They're deliberately choosing colonial monuments and statues to make a point about this country. As far as I'm concerned, it shouldn't just be treated as vandalism. It should be a completely different offence when it's done to a monument or a statue. It should be considered something like treason, and it should come with extremely heavy penalties because, as I say, it's not just a pointless bit of vandalism. It's an attack on this country. And if and when they're caught, though never seems to happen, they should be made to pay for the damage as well. I mean, people keep doing this stuff because they keep getting away with it. In some cases, you have councils, Yarra Council, saying we won't put monuments back because they keep being attacked. I mean, that's just saying you win. You keep attacking them, we'll take them away. There is seemingly no appetite or desire in Victoria in particular, where this keeps happening, to do anything about it. No one gets caught. No one gets charged. And unless something is done about it, nothing will change. Because the vandals, the Australia haters, which is what I believe they really are, well, they just keep getting away with it. I mean, if these people really hate this country so much, why don't they just pack their bags and go somewhere else that they'd be happier? They won't, because they know this is the best country in the world, And it's the best country in the world because we've built it to be that way and because of the contributions of the people that they keep vandalising and degrading. If you want to leave, you don't like this country, send me an email. I'll do a whip round. We'll do a GoFundMe or something. I'm sure the viewers will be happy to pay for a one-way ticket. But I am sick to death of seeing this happen again and again and again and nothing being done about it. We have to find these people and we have to come down on them like a ton of bricks. It should have happened a long time ago. All right, coming up after the break, plenty to get into with the panel, including what the High Court's coal mine ruling could mean for the industry. I'm fired up about it. I know the panel will be too. Don't go away.
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0: News 24 will be back after this short break.
1: Caleb Bond in for Paul this week. What a treat we have for the panel tonight right here in the Man Cave. Adonis Media founder Lisa Goddard and former Labor advisor Darren Barnett. Good to see you both.
2: Hello.
1: Darren, why won't the Minns government move on this coal mining stuff? It seems ridiculous to me that you would have a situation where a coal mine in New South Wales is denied the opportunity to expand by the High Court on the basis of what emissions would happen in another country.
3: Completely agree with you. And given Chris Minns has been supportive of, you know, gas, fracking, Narrabri, other things, it's not as if he's nailed his colours to the mast as a mad green operative. He certainly supports coal being taken from Newcastle and all the other things. So my only guess would be they're looking at this to get the right response, that this has to be fixed as a loophole, that Scope 3 emissions being used as part of the planning and approvals process. We all live a great life because of mining, mm-hmm. and we all live a particularly great life in New South Wales because of coal mining. And Chris Minns knows that. Mm. We all know that.
2: The lights are on.
3: Something will be done. I think Tim Ayres said it's not going to be done at federal level, but it's, you know, it's a High Court decision but resting on a New South Wales-based case. I think Minns does have to step in and legislate over the top.
1: Yeah, I found it odd today that he was saying, oh, well, you know, it's just a technical decision insofar as it relates to this case, and saying to the activists, oh, don't get too excited. They're already excited.
2: Yeah, yeah.
1: Like, even if it is a technical decision that won't affect the vast majority of coal mines, because the Planning Commission erred in the decision it made in this case, they're still going to try it on. Like, every time a case comes up of a coal mine wanting to open or expand or whatever, they're going to be trying this Scope 3 business on again.
2: Well, before today, not many people outside of the resource world or the sort of larger companies in this country really understood Scope 3.
1: No,
2: if you've had to sit down and write a decarbonisation action plan, you understand what Scope 1, Scope 2 and Scope 3 means. Scope 3, to most Aussies, would look at this and go, it is absolutely ridiculous that we are now responsible for the emissions that will come from our coal being used in another country. So you're right, it's going to set the groundwork for future lawfare, which is dangerous because we won't see more developments. It sends a signal to investors that, hey, this is not a safe place for you to come and put your money, because it will take you years to get through the approval process if you make, you know, get the actual stamp at the end of the day and you've got the lawfare against you. Hmm. And on top of that, it's beyond just coal. Like, I know you were talking a lot about coal, and One Nation came out tonight on Shari and said, if we get in,
1: yes,
2: you know, we will change this. So it will no doubt become an election issue. But imagine gas. Everybody who is looking at investing in gas or producing gas for this country, which we desperately need, it also impacts them, because Japan relies, I think it's 42% of their gas comes from Australia. It's accountable for about a third of their energy. So it has a real impact in the Japanese market.
1: And I think that the federal government just seems a bit scared to get involved as well, like, which I don't understand. I get that they can't change
3: the
1: law.
3: Well, if it's not their jurisdiction, then I can understand that. But they need to be putting pressure on Minns behind
1: closed
3: doors.
1: Yeah, correct.
3: And I imagine that's happening.
1: And given the Prime Minister has previously said that he supports the expansion of this Mount Pleasant mine anyway, you know, why can't Chris Bowen, I mean, I showed him earlier, he looked like he was dozing off again at the COP summit, why can't he just say, I don't think this is the right decision, New South Wales government should do something about it?
2: Because it plays into what he wants, right? He is so anti-coal, anti-gas. When he's pushed, he can say, OK, well, we need to look at better baseload power, but it's all about wind farms and solar factories.
1: Yeah.
2: So it plays into exactly what he wants.
1: Well, I mentioned COP, right? And the Coalition has put out quite an amusing little video about Mr Bowen's sojourn to COP. Take a look.
4: This leader's plenary is here to set the direction.
5: So let me be blunt on two issues. First, ambition, and second, climate.
6: Launch a new Pacific renewable energy drive. The recent energy crisis has continued to advocate, act, and
1: debate. Don't they look good?
3: I'll tell you what job I want in the future is choosing the shirts for one of those cop type things.
2: Lowe's will employ you. Lowe's will employ you because that whole pattern short sleeve thing.
3: Yeah.
2: Yeah.
3: No one wears short sleeve with a cop. No, but it's just every time it's kind of like, no, that's not garish enough. No, let's have people kind of, it's like wearing Lauderhosen and kind of at Oktoberfest.
7: I know.
3: Let's make it the most ridiculous shirt that we can find. But on a more serious note.
1: Look how happy they look.
2: Yeah, the snooze fest.
1: Like, seriously.
3: But those multilateral forums are never exciting, are they?
1: Yeah, I know, but why did we pay for it? Like, what did we actually get out of this pre-cop thing that we've done in Fiji?
3: I think it was part of when we were trying to get the whole conference that was sort of between Turkey and Australia, and it's ended up, I think, in Turkey, isn't it?
1: Yeah, it's in Turkey.
3: But getting the Pacific Islands on board made it more likely that Australia would be successful. But I think, as we've said on these shows before, politically someone read the tea leaves that it wasn't perhaps the greatest idea to have it in Australia, so we kind of backed out. And this is just part of that transaction of having built up that case in the first place. So I don't. Did we want it? Probably not. But it's a hangover from what we tried to achieve.
1: I think Chris Bowen wanted it. He's been loving it.
2: Yeah, it was all about global leadership, right?
1: Apart from till he got there, and now he's dozing off all the time.
2: It's that old long blink trick. Now we know what it looks like when you do it in a courtroom. Now we know what it looks like. And if it was all about global leadership, well, it certainly is not about demonstrating global statesmanship. Because neither the Prime Minister nor Bowen showed any of that with those clips. And
1: no.
2: Look, for once, and I give the Liberal Party this, usually it's One Nation that is very, very fast on the social media pickup. So at least the Liberal Party this time are using this material wisely.
3: I agree with that, but I don't think they took the best bits of Bowen and the Prime Minister. I reckon they took the worst bits.
2: What'd they miss? Not wanting to take the headpiece?
3: Who knows, but it's not like they... You know, throw the bits where they look the most engaged and the most enthused. They took whatever amount of footage and it's a stitch-up.
1: Of course.
3: And that's okay. Yeah. And that's okay. But
1: of course.
2: But it kind of sums up the whole conference. Okay. What's next?
1: They could also run that vision.
3: I think it's all we know about the conference.
1: They could also run that vision that we had the other day of Bowen, like, literally in his chair, just basically slumping off. Let's move from that to supermarkets, right? The Greens, of course, they got a new leader. There, that's him. Look, dozing off there. The Greens' new leader, David Shoebridge, who's been actually quite up
3: he's
1: and about.
3: Yeah.
1: He's been up and about. He's far more out there than Larissa Waters is, which I think is smart. Because, you know, you look at the movement in the last 9 months or so, been a lot of movement to One Nation, little bit of movement to the Greens. But I think, you know, if they want to basically do the same thing, they're not going to achieve it to some degree. But they're looking at what's happening, you know, Zoran Mamdani in New York and Zach Polanski in the UK and saying, okay, we've got to get a bit of this market. Shoebridge is up and about. Now he wants to basically just straight rip off Zoran Mamdani and have state-owned supermarkets, Darren.
3: It's left-wing populism. And in a market or an era where populism is popular, why wouldn't he play? And he's just doing the same. And Mamdani is popular amongst certainly the people who live in New York. He's still popular.
2: Well,
3: we'd like him here or not is immaterial. And borrowing some of those ideas, keeping yourself relevant, I think, and certainly from New South Wales Parliament, David Shoebridge is a very wily operator and the government will have to be careful of its left flank as well as its right flank.
2: Internally, but the optics of this, if they're saying it's coming, they're not admitting it's coming from overseas at all, they're importing any policies. This all came from a Greens think tank. Could you imagine the conversation that's being had in those rooms? Goodness help us and the future of this country if that ever all got out.
3: It's not going to happen, right? We're not going to have state-owned supermarkets. But as an idea, people
2: think... But there are idiots out there who believe this is a great idea.
3: But people look at the duopoly and they think they're taking the mickey out of us.
1: Okay.
3: And so left-wing populism...
2: There's no critical thinking around...
3: Left-wing populism means people like my son who is going to vote at the next election, he's 16 now but about to turn 17... He thinks it's a great idea. He thinks tax the gas is a great idea. He's a 16-year-old kid. Yeah. He will change. But these types of left-wing populist arguments resonate with him and his friends.
1: But when you get a little bit of reality, surely none of it actually stands up. Because, you know, it's very easy.
3: Happen.
1: It's very easy to say, oh, I hate the supermarket duopoly, and you could throw Aldi in there as well, and say the rest
2: of them.
1: You know, and say, oh, it's all just profit making and price gouging and whatever. But you look at these companies and their actual returns, they do make big profits on paper, but they operate on very slim margins. Mm. Like the money that they make at the end of the day, although they do a great deal of turnover, is not that great in the context of what they have turned over. So it's like, where do you expect the supermarkets to actually save any money
2: or
1: make it easier for you?
2: You want logic in this. This is all about the slogan.
1: They're a business. They've got to turn a level of profit, but they're not taking home like 10% a year. They're lucky to get 3 or 4% profit, which is pretty low.
2: But the Greens aren't making an argument based on numbers on
3: this. It's not a party of government argument.
2: No, it's not. It's what you say. It's out there trying to win the dumb vote who's not paying attention to policy detail, not asking questions.
3: It's a dumb vote, but it's also people who suddenly... A shop used to cost $160, now it costs $220.
2: But surely that comes back to looking at energy costs, and let's look at some real policies.
3: Well, it comes with inflation in general has been out of control. There's a bunch of reasons for it, but that's what they're trying to appeal to, is people who are frustrated. And in Australia, bank bashing, telco bashing, supermarket bashing, they've been national sports like cricket and footy for as long as we've all been on, you know, been around. So it's cashing in on a different style of populism.
2: And it's working. Well, Shoebridge is bragging that he had another 900 members or thereabouts sign up since he's been elected leader. So, you know, they're not really moving very far in the polls, but it will be interesting to see what happens over the next little while.
1: I do wonder what a green supermarket would look like, though. You know, is there any meat?
2: Run by the Reds.
3: It'd be like a communist supermarket.
1: Is there any meat?
3: Spartan.
1: Is it all sort of Greens home brand?
2: But what is it? The mung beans.
1: Yeah, that's right. It'll all have to be organic.
3: There might not be meat at all.
1: Indeed. It'll all have to be organic. And in which case it'll be really expensive. So it'll sort of, you know, defeat the purpose of...
2: But there'll be a diesel generator out the back just in case the solar panels fail.
1: We've got to keep the fridges going. At the end of my editorials before, I was talking about this statue of Matthew Flinders on the Mornington Peninsula that has been sort of raised from the ankles. Someone's managed to get it out of there without being detected, which is a pretty bloody good effort considering it's a bronze statue. But this just keeps happening in Victoria. And like they've not caught anyone since 2020. They've not caught a single person for vandalising a statue or a monument. And so it keeps happening because they keep getting away with it. Like, I just can't believe it, Darren. Why do they not have cameras or something going on? Because they know this stuff is coming.
3: It's a fair question. I don't know why they haven't caught anyone. I also don't know why people do it in the first place. It's an odd thing to do.
1: Well, because they hate Australia.
3: Well... Sure, but then it becomes competitive, doesn't it? That if that one's gone, oh, we can get that. Like,
1: correct.
3: Look, stupid people, stupid prizes, all the rest of it. It's a ridiculous thing to do, but they should, you got to try and find the perpetrators, but it's just a really, I just find a really odd thing to do.
1: Yeah. It's
3: vandalism in general. It's like, well, why?
1: But it's different, though, because there's vandalism like kids who just go and do stupid things because they're bored, and then there's this, and they're trying to make a political point about it. They're saying, I hate Australia, and so I think we should take them at face value and treat them as people who hate Australia. But it's also interesting, I think, Lisa, this phenomenon seems to exist almost exclusively in Victoria.
2: So I'm sure we have done stories and had conversations where some of these statues, especially around Anzac Day time, where there have been CCTV cameras installed at great expense to taxpayers, it makes no sense as to why there have not been arrests, and those people should be paraded and held to account.
1: Yeah.
2: Because at least you would make an example of them, and maybe then this would stop.
1: Indeed. And they did nab two girls for allegedly vandalising an RSL
2: on Anzac Day this year.
1: But that's the best that they've managed to do. Now, we've got a minute before we've got to get out of here. Winners and losers of the week. Lisa?
2: I like the One Nation. I know there's a whole uproar now about AI being allowed in campaigning, but the One Nation ad that came out this week going, are you can out yourself now as a Conservative. I think that's the win for the week. Loser of the week, I'm torn on this one, but Ben Carroll, because when he was accosted or affronted at the coffee shop and about the youth crime gangs, he's kind of the loser of the week because he copped it from her, but she's kind of my winner of the week as well because she confronted him. So I'm sitting on the fence.
7: Darren?
3: I'm going left-wing populist. I'm going to say Shoebridge is the winner of the week because I think he's going to put that pressure on Labor from the left that has not been there in this political term, and he will benefit from it. Mm. Loser of the week, take your pick, really. People who had to go to COP, people who... The Australian people, we're the losers of the week, I think.
1: I think we've been the losers of the week for quite some time now, but I think maybe the Albanese government are the losers of the week this week because they are starting to cop a bit of heat and they're not sure what to do about it. Darren Barnett...
3: Beloved Essendon Footy Club is loser of the week, as it is every week, for not being able to even get players who have been kicked out of other clubs to come.
1: That is a fair point. Darren Barnett, Lisa Goddard, good to see you here in the Man Cave. All right, we'll cross to you, the US, Sir Colin Flynn coming right up. He'll tell us all about the latest on Pope Leo's visit to France. Stick around.
0: News 24 will be back after this short break.

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0: News 24 will be back after this short break.
1: Caleb Bond in for Paul. Well, it's that time of the week again when we check in with our good mate Colm Flynn, and he's coming to us today from Alabama. But talking about something special that happened last week in France, Colm, Pope Leo has just completed an extraordinary visit to France. Tell us what happened and why it matters.
2: Caleb, great to see you. Good morning from Sweet Home Alabama, and you're looking better every time I see you coming over the satellite.
1: Hey, I don't look as good as when you did up that fake Tinder profile of me and you had me all buff and stuff last time.
2: No, I know, and I know that I've heard from my friends over in Sydney that you're actually using that in real life. Anyway, that's another story. But this is something that I wanted to talk to you about because I think it was so important for many different reasons. You know, Pope Leo XIV, he has only been Pope for like a wet week, for a year and a half thereabouts, but already he's been traveling around the world. Recently, he took a visit to France. Now, important on many different levels because the last Pope to visit France was Pope Benedict XVI in 2008. And France, when you look at Christianity in Europe, has always been so hugely important. It is known as one of the eldest daughters of the church, with such a rich tradition and heritage in Christianity and Catholicism. But here's the thing, Caleb, because in recent years, there have been parts of French society and certain aspects of the French media who have had the attitude, well, you know what? We're sophisticated, we're modern. French people don't care about faith anymore. They don't care about Christianity, particularly young people. It's not important here in our modern country. Let me show you this image. Everyone knows this. This is Leonardo da Vinci's famous Last Supper. This is such a deeply meaningful image for Christians all over the world, the night before Jesus' crucifixion, when he broke bread with his apostles. Cast your mind back, Caleb, 2 years when France hosted the Olympics in Paris. And remember, this is a moment for a country to say to the world, this is who we are. This is France. This is what is best about us. And they decided to recreate the Last Supper like this, completely mocking Christianity. There was a huge outcry around the world. And the backlash was so great. The Olympic Committee, they rolled back, they removed the image from a lot of their social media, and they said, look, we apologize if any offense was caused. It wasn't meant to, and it's not really meant to be the Last Supper. It was clearly the Last Supper. So anyway, let's go forward now 2 years. This is the country that is saying to the world, to a billion people watching in the Olympics, look, Christianity, let's mock it. French people, we're so confident the French people don't care. We'll just make fun of this in the opening of the Olympics. Look at these images from the center of Paris when Pope Leo XIV arrived. Remember, again, only a year and a half as Pope, 700,000 people come out in the center of Paris to line the Champs-Élysées as he drove around in the Pope-mobile around the Arc de Triomphe. Right down there, I mean, look at these incredible crowds of people waving the Vatican flags and the French flags. It was astounding. He then went to Notre Dame Cathedral, the one that was almost completely devastated by that fire back in 2009, to celebrate Mass. The interesting thing is Pope Francis had skipped on the official opening of the cathedral, which was a sore point for Christians in Paris. So to see the Holy Father there was amazing. The point about young people, Caleb, we are seeing in France, as in many parts of the world, a resurgence of young people who seem to be looking for something deeper in life and more meaning. Many of them are turning back to faith. In fact, in France last year, 14,000 adults were baptized. This was double the figures from the previous year. And take a look at this. The Pope went to Stade de France for a meeting exclusively with young people. 80,000 people turned out in this sports stadium. There was music, there was celebration. The Pope went around again in the Pope Mobile. And some of them came to the stage and shared their worries with the Pope about the cost of living, about the pressures from social media, about them being worried about their jobs because of artificial intelligence. And he gave them words of reassurance. The whole night ended in this spectacular fireworks display. Again, remember, over this, one of the same venues that was used in the Paris Olympics where they mocked Christianity on their very opening night. It was an incredible contrast and parallel to see. But I think, Caleb, for me, one of the most touching moments was away from the big stadium or the crowds of people lining the streets. It was when Pope Leo XIV went to Lourdes. And Lourdes in France is a pilgrimage spot that is special to people because they go there looking for healing, physical healing, maybe psychological, spiritual healing. And again, huge numbers of people came out for a beautiful candle-lit vigil that the Pope led, where they prayed for healing in the world, for the wars that are taking place. And also, which was interesting, Caleb, in that when he was there, he had a private meeting behind closed doors, away from the cameras, with people who had been abused in the Catholic Church in France. So, you know, many people were wondering, how is this visit of the Pope going to go to France? Will people show up? The media in France were saying, we're not going to see crowds. Everybody was surprised. I think even the church itself could not believe the response to the Holy Father in France.
1: I suspect also, Colin, that, you know, you've got a world now where you've got a generation that is actually worse off than their parents, and it's the first time in a long time that that has happened, and people are looking for answers and they want to try and find something else in the world that might explain what is going on. Colin, thank you for bringing that story tonight. Great to see you as always. All right, after the break, Blake Debate not too far away, but before we get there, I'll tell you about a bloke who's been sacked from being an ambulance volunteer over a vegan burger. Don't go away.
0: News 24 will be back after this short break.

0: Tell you what, truth really is stranger than fiction. There's a small town on the South Australian-Victorian border called Pinneroo on the South Australian side. And there's a chap who's been volunteering with the South Australian Ambulance Service for decades, and he's now been stood down, told not to go in and volunteer anymore because, amongst other complaints, Mr. Berlin, Rob Berlin, has been told he's in trouble because he allegedly didn't provide a vegan burger to someone who'd come to visit the ambulance station. Seriously, how can this be real? And he says that he indeed did supply the vegan burger, but the vegan recipient didn't like it because they thought it looked too much like a real burger, and so they didn't want to eat it and they threw it away. The guy's given decades to the ambulance service and he gets the arse because of a vegan burger. Seriously. Thank you for joining me this week. I'll be back here on Sunday evening. Here's the Late Debate.
1: Ladies and gentlemen, welcome to the Late Debate.
2: Thanks for joining us. I'm James McPherson with Joe Hildebrand and Lucy Zelich on our last program for the week. What do you got planned for the weekend, Joe?
3: Absolutely nothing, and I hope it stays that way. All change is bad. All activity is risky. Never leave the house. That's my motto.
2: I don't mind a lazy weekend at home after a busy few days.
4: I love a lazy weekend at home. And especially this, of course, I've been moonlighting on the program for the last couple of weeks. Thank you for having me.
2: It's been so nice.
4: But it's so fun. But I really do love leaning into just chilling out with the family on a Saturday, getting to church on a Sunday, resetting, and then going for the week again.
2: Very good. All right, well, let's get into tonight's program. Here's what's coming up. New South Wales Premier Chris Minns tells Sydneysiders, get used to seeing police armed with rifles patrolling the streets as the terrorism threat increases. Meanwhile, Victorian Premier Ben Carroll runs away when an angry voter confronts him about immigrant crime. And a woman dumps her boyfriend after he gets a flight upgrade and leaves her behind in economy class. I wonder what you would do. We'll talk about that shortly. But first, Cricket Victoria has come up with a novel way to boost spectator numbers at this season's Sheffield Shield games. Instead of working from home, they're promoting work from the Shield. For $16, you get into the cricket and you can work from the stadium's function room while watching the game. It seems like Cricket Victoria are on a winner here. General Manager Felicity George says that the tickets available for day one of the game between Victoria and South Australia all sold out.
5: When you look at a game when we're working here, there are often a lot of people

0: people sitting around with the laptop on their desks, so on their knees. So we've basically just provided them a desk, given them a bit more of a comfortable spot to do their work. So I'm not sure exactly where they've all come from, whether they're freelancers that generally work from home or people that usually use shared workspaces. But yeah, it certainly is has been an interesting option for a lot of people.
1: Interesting option, but not everyone is impressed. Chamber of Commerce Acting Chief Executive Amelia Bitsis told journalists, "Nice try, Cricket Victoria. People's passion for cricket is such that it deserves their full attention. So does work. Our advice is take the day off." Personally, I think it's a great idea. It's not like much ever happens at the cricket that's going to distract you. Ooh. Although I don't think you'd get much work done at the cricket if you were watching Indian teams play.

0: What do you reckon, Joe? Work from home, work from the cricket. What's the difference?
1: Okay, I'm going to go out on a limb here because I sensed a tiny bit of sarcasm in your endorsement of this proposal.
0: Uh-huh.
1: I am going to say yes, all in.
2: No, you're not.
1: What is the problem with it? No, you go to the office, but even when all of us were working from the office, right, when the cricket was on, you'd have it in the background somewhere, you know, if it was a big game or even if it was just, you know, whatever test happened to be sort of rolling on that summer, you're there, you're at the office, it's a beautiful blue sky day, you've got the cricket on, you're doing a bit of work, you know, it's fine. You're hitting all your KPIs, they're hitting all their sixes. Why not just do it the other way around where you're at the actual cricket and it's just like having a bigger TV screen? Checkmate, Australia. That's all we have time for the late debate. We'll see you next week.
0: I know I was a little sarcastic in the intro, but I actually agree with you.
1: Really?
0: Yeah, I do. I think there's probably more distractions at home than at the cricket, to be honest.
2: Are you both okay? Seriously? You are advocating for this.
1: Yeah, why not?
0: Yeah.
1: It's less distracting than kids, I'll
2: but
1: tell you
2: okay,
1: that.
2: But, okay, all right, can we just strip all of this back, right? At the end of the day, what has your employer contracted you to do?
0: Work from home.
2: It's to work for them. Let's take the environment out of it. What is it to do? It's to work for
0: in
2: them.
0: In Victoria, it's my human right to work at least a couple of days from home, and I feel most at home at the cricket.
2: Okay, so if you are an employer and you are watching some of this Shield domestic cricket take place, where, fine, Cricket Australia, it is your problem, actually, that the domestic attendances are low, and that's a challenge that you have to overcome. But if you're an employer and you're watching this unfold and you can see your employee sitting there when they should be working, enjoying the sunshine, maybe cracking open a secret beer and enjoying the game, how are you going to feel, quite truthfully?
1: I think if you're a professional and you're an employer, obviously, so you're someone
2: who... What's professional about working from the cricket?
1: The facilities that she described sounded better than my home office. I don't know about you.
0: And the networking opportunities. You're there with a lot of other workers who
1: rub
0: are also...
1: Rub shoulders with, fellow lazy Victorians.
0: It's got productivity written all over it.
2: Yeah, productivity in a state that's got the fastest growing debt in the country, tipped to hit $200 billion net debt by the end of the decade. Their actual interest bill alone is over $8 billion. And will be by the end of 28-29. You've got issues with productivity. Your unemployment is high. This is why Victoria are in the state that they're in. If you've got the kind of mentality where you think, I'm going to go and work from the cricket, I mean, this is just insane.
0: The stats you quote, they're devastating statistics. But, I mean, you illustrate our point, which is how much worse can you make it by working
2: at the cricket? Oh, my God. Yeah, let's just keep driving this ship to hell.
1: You know how we could really improve productivity is to hook up the renewable energy network to Lucy's outrage at both of us. The dairy
0: that would power all of Victoria. It does raise the contradiction or the irony with the whole working from home thing, right? Because everyone knows when you're working from home, you're not completely working. You're distracted by a million other things. Therefore, if you're going to be distracted at home, why not be distracted at the cricket? In fact, if the kids are at home, you've probably got less distraction at the cricket.
2: I just think that it's a total nonsense, all of this. I can't believe that the two of you are sitting on the couch here advocating for this. I'm
1: quite
2: shocked.
1: In our defence, it is mainly just to make you angry.
2: Oh, is that right? You're starting to sound like
1: everyone's got to have something to work towards. We're outcomes-oriented. We're goal-oriented workers.
2: Good to try and rage-bait me. And I'm the easiest person to rage-bait,
1: What about this 63-year-old woman who is saying that she's not going to come into the office because, well, she's 63... And it's too tiring having to commute. What if I backed her in as well, Lucy?
2: Okay, I'd be equally just as outraged. I mean, well, what point have we gotten to in this country where we're literally advocating for more people to just pull up stumps at the cricket and do their work from there with their laptop, have a couple of tinnies while you're at it? Even the work from home policies. I mean, look, we all saw what happened to Peter Dutton when that outrage ensued during the lead up to the federal election last year. I was completely with him 100%. But in this current age of
1: public servants to
2: go back to work. I mean, for goodness sake, I mean, what happened where our mentality is? And look at now. So the advent of AI, right, where we are in terms of our position in the world. Look at China. They're working their guts out. Donald Trump is trying to reinforce that mentality of manufacturing things and restoring that national pride, going to work, developing things, inventing things. And we're sitting here talking about going to work from the cricket. I mean, that's embarrassing. Our productivity is tanking. We need to start taking our situation more seriously. And this 63-year-old, oh, I'm too tired to go to work.
1: Well, this is what the Fair Work Commission has had to say. It says older employees are entitled. I mean, if someone called you old at 63, you used to get offended. You say, hey, I'm not old. Not even retired.
2: Are you old at 63, yes or no?
1: I'll tell you what, I feel old at 50, I'll tell you that for free. older employees are entitled to work from home to avoid the fatigue of commuting to the office. The workplace umpire has ruled a decision that could open the door for remote working appeals. The Fair Work Commission this week ordered Victoria University to conduct a six-month trial. Oh, God, so it has to be a trial. They can't even just say yes or no. Oh, we're going to have a trial, and then we'll see what the trial says, and then we'll have a progress report into the trial, and then we'll have a second trial to make sure the first trial was an anomaly. Then we'll have an interim report on the second trial, and then we'll have 6 months off to complete the final report, at which point there will then be a period of review, and then we'll open for consultations.
2: And then there'll be a royal commission over failures.
1: Oh, God in heaven.
0: That was spoken like a true Labour supporter. Clearly you've done that spiel before.
1: The Fair Work Commission this week ordered Victoria University to conduct a six-month trial for its 63-year-old student advisor.
0: Wait, so I don't understand your hypocrisy here. Wait, you're mocking this, but you're happy to work from the cricket. What? But you won't allow this old lady to work from home.
1: Firstly, what are you doing with having a 63-year-old student advisor who won't even come onto the campus to meet
2: the
1: students?
2: How's she supposed to advise the students?
1: That's amazing.
0: So you'd be happy for her to work at the cricket,
1: to work from
0: but
1: home,
0: not at home?
1: Once a week. Oh, there you go. After all, commuting was physically tiring for older workers. And guess what? Medical evidence was not
0: required
1: to prove this. So, yeah. Everybody, the evidence is not in, but nonetheless, we're accepting it as fact. So it's just like, if only they'd treat other, you know, important issues on that sort of scientific basis. On to far more important issues, though, you two. I don't know about you, but this to me is the ultimate question, the ultimate, you know, you and I as men of faith, James, we often contemplate, you know, the big questions that power the great cosmic energy of the universe. And I think this is the biggest, and that is, would you give up a seat in business class to save your marriage? Because this is what actually happened. A woman has dumped her boyfriend. This is real life. This is life imitating Seinfeld. A woman has dumped her boyfriend after he accepted a business class seat on a flight and left her alone in economy. Now, I don't know, you know, if you've ever used a boarding pass to write a suicide note, but this is exactly what this guy did. Have a listen.
3: This was the beginning of the end. We were flying to go see his family. I do not have any status on any airplanes. He had a lot of status on airlines because he traveled a lot for work. We were boarding the flight and he had gotten upgraded to first class. It wasn't like a lay down bed. It was just like business class. He got upgraded to business class. I was thinking he was going to say to me like, oh, let's switch tickets. He doesn't switch with me. I go to economy, which is where I'm used to. It's fine, but whatever. And he's in the first class. He gets like a beer. He makes friends with the person next to him and like keeps looking back at me like waving, which listen, that's totally fine. Not my husband.
1: Again, that is literally waving from the back of the prison van. I just don't know how anyone with the will to live would have done that and thought it was okay. Or is it? Am I completely out of touch? I mean, we're all meant to be equals now, aren't we? So why shouldn't the guy who got the business class ticket, it's a meritocracy?
0: He had earned those.
1: He had earned those points.
0: With all his flying for work. My only thing with this, Lucy, I know you're looking at me horrified. I don't think he should have taken the seat. But I disagree with her because she believes he should have given it to her.
2: Yes.
0: Shouldn't they both decline the upgrade, give it to the 63-year-old lady who can't get into work because she's too fatigued, let her sit in business and they both stay together in economy because they want to be together?
2: Yes. So I agree with her. That's not husband material, because if a man can leave you at the sign of an upgrade, he'll leave you for anything, girlfriend. So
0: he was waving and stuff. He was keeping some sort of contact.
2: Stop it. No, I disagree with her that he should have given it up for her.
0: Yeah.
2: I don't agree with that, because I'm one of those rare people who actually really is in love with her husband. I actually really like his company. So if that situation was presented to me, I'm not taking that on the proviso that if my husband can't benefit as well, then neither of us benefit. I want to sit next to you in that flight and have the conversation and be with one another. I don't want to be separated. So if we're both not, like the rising tide raises all boats, if we're not both being given that chance, then I don't want to be a part of it either.
0: Can I ask a question?
2: Go.
0: Okay, so he's offered the upgrade. He takes it.
2: Yeah.
0: She says, we're done. Imagine he's offered the upgrade. He says, hey, why don't you take this? She does. Can he then say, we're done?
2: Absolutely. Yeah, of course he can.
0: Oh, that's complicated.
1: Oh, that is complicated.
2: Is that complicated?
1: Well, that is exactly what happened to me when this exact same thing happened to me. My girlfriend, time, we were both flying together. I was in Melbourne, she was in Sydney, so it was, you know, always flying back and forth. And we, the plane was overbooked or whatever, and so there was a business class seat. And I said, there you go, darling, you take that.
2: Very chivalrous.
1: Yeah, and we broke up anyway.
2: But it's not because of the seat situation.
1: No, that was probably the one thing I got right. There was probably a lot of other things I...
0: But were you disappointed she took it?
2: That answers that. But can I ask why are you saying that makes it complicated? Can I ask, why are you saying that makes it more complicated?
0: Because you're doing little tests on each other, right?
2: No, but the way I see it is selfishness,
0: like,
2: because this feels a little bit selfish to me. The way I see it, selfishness is not restricted by gender. So whether if the woman decides to take it, it's thinking that...
0: But I'm saying if I offer it to you and I'm thinking if you accept this offer, we're done. I don't think that's fair because now you're testing the other person.
2: Well, isn't that what relationships are? All about testing each other until you find the right one, where you don't feel like you then have to test that person?
1: Yeah, until you just give up on the testing and
2: that's
1: call
2: right.
1: it marriage.
2: But do you know what I found interesting? There were two things that were noted in that particular article before we move on. The psychiatrist said the more concerning thing and element about all of this is the fact that this woman has taken to social media to air out her grievances, her relationship grievances in seeking out a husband. Like, it seems to be the trend now, whenever some type of drama happens in one's life, especially relationship drama, you take to social media to air it out. Yeah. The second point was too, there was a 2018 study that showed that, how about this, that heterosexual women prefer male partners who exhibit, quote, benevolent sexism, which is an affectionate, patronising attitude that treats women as needing men's help, protection and provision.
1: That's my kind of sexism. That is the sort of sexism where I feel right at home. But if the guy was in any way confused, he might have actually bothered to check when this was actually played out in what is even more real than real life, which is an episode of Seinfeld.
4: I have one seat in first class and one in coach. The price is the same because your flight was cancelled.
5: Oh. Well, I'll take the first class.
4: Jerry?
5: What?
4: Why should you get the first class?
5: Elaine, have you ever flown first class?
4: No.
5: All right, then. See, you don't know what you're missing. I've flown first class, Elaine. I can't go back to coach. I can't. I won't.
4: You flew here, coach.
5: Yeah, that's a point.
4: All right, fine. I don't care. The plane crashes. Everybody in first class is going to die anyway.
5: Yeah, I'm sure you'll live.
1: There you have it. I can't go back to coach. I can't. I won't. But, yeah, and, you know, spoiler alert, Jerry and Elaine no longer together.
0: There you go.
2: Well, there you go. I don't think it was because of the first class ticket situation for devout.
1: I'm sure it was a factor in them not getting back together.
2: No. Devout Seinfeld viewers will dispute that, but that's a conversation for later, Joseph. Let's move on, please. This is a bit of a grim subject, and it was a reality that we are now forced to confront if you are a Sydney sider. But the question that's being posed is, should we be, in fact, getting used to the idea that post-Bondi, we should expect to see now police officers carrying long arms at particular events, mass gatherings, at sporting events, particular religious occasions, because that's precisely what we're being forced to consider now. Premier Chris Minns announced on Thursday that the Armed Response Command, a new emergency threat response police force, will be out in the community over the coming weeks as training unfolds. Sydney residents can expect to see the ARC officers who weaponised with rifles and special-made vehicles in public areas. The ARC will be a, quote, high-visibility, intelligence-led, end quote, unit built to rapidly respond to threats, patrol high-risk areas and provide police presence at places of worship and major events. The next training for the 250 officers expected to make up the unit will be the public training phase with armed officers on the streets. And Mr. Minns was quoted as saying, the security challenges facing our state have changed and our policing model needs to change with them. Police will start seeing, will start seeing these officers and their vehicles around Sydney as training gets underway. This is about being prepared for the worst and making sure we can keep the community safe, end quote. I had a conversation with Peter Credlin about this earlier and I made the point, James, is this the price that we have to pay for multiculturalism?
0: Why should we pay this price? That's my point. I mean, Chris Minns says the security challenges facing our state have changed, so our policing needs to change. OK, I accept that. But why is the policing changing and not our immigration policy, our standards by which we determine who comes into this country, who stays in this country?
2: Hasn't the horse already bolted on that, though?
0: Well, I don't think it's bolted to the point where we can't get it back. But if we don't make some changes fairly quickly, and I think the public sense this, which is why people are willing to gamble on One Nation. And I think One Nation is a gamble, to be fair. But people are willing to roll the dice on One Nation because I honestly think people are at a point where they believe if we don't do something now to change things, we will end up like the UK or France or other European nations. And I mean, I remember talking to my kids and explaining to them, you know, bollards. I mean, my kids have never known a time where there were not bollards everywhere that a vehicle could possibly escape the road onto a pedestrian area. I remember talking to my kids about the fact that we didn't always have to get every part of our body scanned before. And forget getting on an aeroplane, just getting into a sporting event these days. You've got to be wandered. I mean, when I was a kid, you never had your bag searched. You never had security guards checking you for weapons when you went to the MCG to watch a game of football. And our country has changed. And I think we've all got a bit of a suspicion as to why it's changed. So I'm glad that politicians are changing the policing. But that seems to me like putting an ambulance at the bottom of the cliff rather than a fence at the top and saying, well, why has it changed? Let's address the things that have caused the change and get back to the country that we all loved so much 20, 30 years ago.
1: But can I just say, I agree with you, but can I just say it's not multiculturalism, though. It's extremist Islamism. That's the real problem. And so I think to talk about multiculturalism as though it's sort of all cultures that is the problem, or the lack of a monoculture, as Pauline Hanson raised, I think that just completely misses the point and, in fact, is so ridiculously vague as to be completely and utterly hopeless in addressing
2: the problem. What's vague? The term monoculturalism, is that vague to you?
1: Well, no. So blaming multiculturalism, which is the opposite of monoculturalism, for terrorism.
0: Can I say, though, it's the left's fault that people speak ill of multiculturalism because the left have banned us from being specific about certain issues, and therefore people speak in generalities because we're not allowed to speak specifically.
1: That is exactly the point I have made in the past as well. Because people are so, frankly, pathetic and euphemistic in their language and being scared to actually name what the real threat is, they end up just sort of dispersing this kind of scar, this stain on everybody. And so Pauline Hanson says, "Well, I don't want to sound racist, so I'll just say it's all races,
0: yeah.
1: You know, except the Australian one, apparently." But so I think this does a real disservice to everyone except for those Islamist extremists, because they're all getting tarred with that brush, including, for example, you know, the Indian community, which again is one of these things that comes up again and again and again. It came up ahead of the March for Australia rally as well. They're not a terror threat to us. I mean, it's just ridiculous. And also in terms of there was an extremist Islamist element in India that may have been responsible for the alleged Bondi shooting. But what I'm talking about, you know, Sikhs, Hindus who have nothing to do with extremist Islam. But the other thing is, of course, that, you know, it's not necessarily people who've just got off the boat either. I mean, the case of Bondi, which we have to say because one killer is still alive and going through the legal process, is an alleged massacre. you know, those people had been in Australia for a long, long time, and one of them was, in fact, the son was, in fact, born here. So
2: that was an enormous national security failure.
1: That's right, but it's not people just off the boat. That's what I'm saying. Even if every single migrant over the past 10 years had been screened and every single terrorist eliminated by some magical AI computer program, those two alleged terrorists would still be here.
0: There's three issues. There's who gets to come here, there's who gets to stay here, and there's how do we stop people from being radicalised here. Yeah. And those are the three things that the government desperately needs to address. Rather than simply saying, well, we just need more officers walking around with rifles.
2: Well, that seems to be the solution as it stands now. That seems to be now the medicine for this, you know, deeply rooted poison. And we've seen time and time again Mike Burgess of ASIO issue repeated warnings about the terror threat levels in this country, which have also, by the way, been repeatedly ignored, which also seems to be an issue. We've seen a failure, despite all of the chest beating from this Albanese government talking about how he's not going to politicise national security and how they will invest in national security, how it's actually been quite the opposite. We've seen situations now where we've had counter-terrorism efforts slashed in the lead-up to the Bondi massacre. We're now stuck with satellites, right, because the Albanese government slashed that $7 billion project for these particular satellites to be upgraded. We're now stuck with outdated satellites. He doesn't want to actually get to the point where we're spending 3.5% of GDP on defence. Yeah. And he's also fudging the numbers using the NATO accounting method by including Veteran Affairs payments and housing and superannuation. This is a problem. So to your point about, well, you know, we need to get back to being the country that we were, I don't know how we get back there. How do we get back there, James?
0: You deport a whole lot of people and you crack down on who you're allowing into the country.
2: But which, okay, so tell me now which government is going to be prepared to do that. Pauline Hanson is saying that.
0: Labor won't. We don't believe the Liberals will. We're going to trust one nation that they mean what they say. That's what people are saying when I talk to people at cafes and coffee shops. That's the sentiment that is expressed over and over again.
2: Well, we're talking about scrapping, you know, the people jumping on bridging visas and all the rest of it. Are you going to end up in a situation now where if you are identifying that someone is on an ASIO watch list or, you know, these people that are in these, you know, programs to de-radicalise them, right, over 200 of them, which I think is embarrassing. Why are we babysitting future terrorists? It's a joke. But are we going to end up in a situation where, from a legal perspective, we are going to be able to say, right, you're out of the country? I mean, without human rights lawyers and court appeals and decisions constantly dragging us through this.
1: There's all sorts of things you could do in terms of if someone has dual citizenship, you can cancel their Australian citizenship and force them to return to the other country of citizenship they hold. If they fail a security test, you can also do things like, you know, possibly identifying sort of high-risk zones and saying, OK, we're not going to take people, we're going to pause taking people from this area until things have calmed down or whatever, whatever. That wouldn't actually, though, reduce the overall migrant intake by that much because the vast majority, as I said, are coming from places like India or China, which is not the traditional sort of terror, Islamist terror profile, if you like. And so again, just like they're two separate things, I guess, is what I'm trying to say, is that talking about multiculturalism is terrible, we've got to cut all immigration. That's fine, whatever, if that's what you believe. I don't quite, but anyway. But also, reducing that terror, if you're talking about reducing that terrorist threat, just saying, oh, we're just going to cut all immigration and that's going to reduce that terrorist threat. Well, no, it's not, unless you are specifically targeting
0: our immigration program needs to be, instead of saying discriminatory, which you're not allowed to say, it needs to be targeted.
1: Discriminating.
0: And I think most people would support a targeted immigration system.
2: I agree. Remember when John Howard said in 2001 at that speech, we will decide who comes to this country and the circumstances in which they come.
0: I want to move on to Victoria because this sort of is on a theme. Not talking about terrorism at all, but there's obviously a crime problem in Victoria. There's very much a youth crime problem. And the Herald Sun published a study just a couple of days ago that had found Sudanese youth were 95 times more likely to be in custody than non-Sudanese youth. This is in Melbourne. The article said that the Sudanese young people made up 0.5% of the youth population, but comprised 22% of all young people in custody. Now, this is not to say that all Sudanese people, far from it, are a problem in Melbourne. It's just to say there is certainly a problem with some of the Sudanese youth in Melbourne. Now, I alert you to that story in the Herald Sun a few days ago because I don't know, but I suspect that may have been what prompted this woman to confront Victorian Premier Ben Carroll at a cafe in Port Melbourne today.
6: What are you going to do about all these Sudanese? Are you going to straighten them all up or what?
7: Okay.
6: Are you going to deport them? You deport Kiwis? You're not going to do anything? You're not going to make us safer in Melbourne? Got nothing to say, hey? Hopefully they go to your house one day and then maybe you'll change your mind.
0: Now, she's making some generalities about the Sudanese community, which, as I've explained, are not the case. There is a problem with a small number of Sudanese youth in Melbourne, but generally not all Sudanese. However, I'm fascinated by Ben Carroll's response there because I think it sends a message that confirms what everybody thinks. Politicians make decisions about the composition of the Australian population, and then when Joe Punter says, hey, we're not happy with this, we're not happy with the way you're changing the country, they just walk off.
2: That would have been the perfect moment for Ben Carroll to actually show that I am not just a politician who literally works off the talking points that I've been given, but that I am an elected official that represents you who is actually vying for your vote. That would have been the perfect moment for him to go up to her and say, I don't like actually that you're generalising, that it's all Sudanese, but I take your points. The statistics are there. You read them out. There is an issue. And we're not being racist by admitting that, just as we're not being racist about what's occurring in the territory when we point to certain town camps and issues that they are experiencing. These are our fellow Australians, and we need to extend grace, but also at the same time, a stunning rebuke if they are in a situation where they are behind some of the most gruesome crimes that we're seeing. The fact of the matter is that in Sudan, this is a country that's been gripped by civil war for a number of years, where beheadings, knife attacks, machete crime, rapes, the brutal murder of people is quite commonplace. So when we talk about a discriminatory immigration policy, these are the things that we need to consider. Is it right for us to tarnish everyone with the same brush? No, there would be people who genuinely want to leave there for the sanctuary of this country. But do you just roll the dice and say, well, we hope it's not this one, let's hope it's not that one? How do you get to the bottom of that? How do you determine who is safe and who is not?
1: Yeah, well, again, it kind of goes to what we were talking about before, where if you've got people from this incredibly traumatised war zone where there have been atrocities committed on a daily basis that children will have seen, that children may have even, that people may have even participated in or been victims of. And so it's you know, and then you say, well, is this a humanitarian crisis and we have to take these people, or is this too risky a cohort? I think the problem with Ben Carroll's response, and he was obviously just sort of stunned, and someone screaming at you and filming you is, you know, pretty confronting, and, you know, I think most normal people would probably just walk away as well. But the big mistake with politicians, the first mistake is to not acknowledge what people have heard. They tell this with parents and their children as well, incidentally, is that the best way to get your kid to calm down if he's upset about anything is not just to say, don't worry about it, it's nothing, forget it. It's to acknowledge that you have heard what they have to say, that you understand their problem and that they are being listened to. It sounds a bit touchy-feely, but it's true. So what he could have said to this woman, obviously, is, look, I understand you're concerned about crime. I understand you feel like the government's not doing enough about it. Rest assured, we are going to pull out all stops until we have prevented all these crimes and driven them down. I'm giving police more power, and so we are going to tackle crime no matter who is committed by it. Okay?
2: See, Ben, how hard was that?
1: But, you know, again, in the moment, would I have thought of that? I don't know.
2: No, but, Joe, I don't like that there's this sentiment that they're above those types of situations. Like, oh, here's this screeching woman that's ranting at me with her camera out. I mean, welcome to 2026. That's how most people operate. But there is that sentiment of, oh, yeah, I'm just going to ignore you. You're a crazy person.
1: I think it was more of a brain freeze. I think it was like, oh, my God, this...
0: Let me flip onto Ben Carroll's side. God help me, did I just say that?
2: Try your luck.
0: Very quickly, I do think people are very wary when someone's got a camera up.
1: Yeah.
0: Because you've got to make a decision in a split second. Is this a genuine inquiry or is this somebody who's going to set me up here, clip up the video, make a fool of me?
2: Politicians, they've got
0: better to walk away.
2: They've got phone cameras on them 24/7 now, and this isn't. She's a voter. Whether you like that or not,
1: again, if he says, I completely understand, you're right, and then it's Ben Carroll says all Sudanese are criminals.
2: No, it doesn't, because in that clip, like you just said, you tack on the point, I don't like that generalising.
0: We've got to move on. Very quickly, quick question. Could he have legitimately said to her, I'm happy to have a conversation with you, I don't want to be recorded, so put the phone down, I'll talk? Or would we criticise him for that?
1: Well, normally what you would do is another thing, you say, look, I'd love to talk to you more about this, speak to my staff member here, they'll get your details and we'll come and have a talk in my
2: lecture office. Come down to my office and show a human side.
1: And now going to something a little bit lighter. The
0: lighten it up for us.
1: I'm going to lighten it up by taking you to a cemetery.
0: You are too.
1: There is a
0: great
1: new,
0: segue.
1: There is a new Instagram viral movement that involves visitors basically crowd bombing, flash mobbing. I don't know what you call it. The flowers in cemeteries. Which, as you may be unsurprised to learn, James, is causing a little bit of distress for grieving families.
0: This is the Eltham Cemetery in Melbourne, where the wisteria flowers, which only bloom for 2 or 3 weeks a year, but they're quite beautiful. You can see the images there. The problem is that dozens and dozens of people, including influencers, are turning up at the cemetery to take photographs. Now, there's nothing wrong with that, except their behaviour is pretty reprehensible. Walking on graves, asking people who are there grieving over their dead loved ones, would you mind taking a photo of us in front of the flowers? And people have just had enough. So they've now had to put up signs, Lucy, asking people, hey, if you are here to take photographs of the flowers, that's fine. And I actually think it's good that people are living life in a cemetery. Well, I think you want cemeteries not to be doom and gloom. You want people to be happy, but people should also
2: be going to a cemetery.
0: Well, you don't need to be sad going to a cemetery.
1: You can be celebrating the life of someone.
0: Yeah.
2: I'm sorry. I think it's a very solemn and respectful place where you go to mourn the death of a loved one. I mean, I don't see people going there gleefully, going la-di-da-di-da with a wicker basket and a picnic blanket.
0: La-di-da-di-da, but they could still be enjoying the nature and the beauty of the surroundings.
1: Let's see how much they're enjoying it, because I do not believe this is possibly a thing, but I'm assured we have actual footage of it. So let's check it out.

0: What on earth is going on there?
1: What a beautiful
0: looks
1: cemetery,
0: like a
1: by the way.
0: Cheesecloth version of The Handmaid's Tale.
1: That was beautiful, but it is not the place for you to go and take photographs of yourself and create content for social media. Shame on you. Let's bring back shame. Make that popular again.
0: Oh,
1: gross.
0: Shame is very popular. Don't worry about
1: that. Is it?
0: Yeah, it's all over the internet. Well,
2: maybe if they're just a little more discreet. Just do it discreetly.
1: No, don't go there and take photos. How disrespectful.
0: If an influencer wants to get into a cemetery, I say they have to get there the way the rest of us do.
2: All right. On that note, we have got to go to a break. Stick around when we come back. You'll get your first look at tomorrow's headlines. You'll hear them all here first. That's after this.

0: All right, welcome back to the program. Let's take a look at tomorrow's headlines. You get them all here first, and we'll start with the front page of the Herald Sun. Bachelor bombshell, I feared he'd kill me, reads the headline. Former Bachelor star and celebrity fitness trainer Sam Wood's wife, Snezana, feared she was going to die when he allegedly choked her until she couldn't breathe and banged her head into the floor at their luxury Noosa penthouse. The shocking accusations against Wood, aged 46, came as he was denied bail over the alleged attack on Snezana on the weekend. The bail hearing was also told of an earlier similar incident in the couple's hometown of Melbourne. So that is all over the front page of tomorrow's Herald Sun, is the story that North Melbourne are likely to land Swans player Nick Blakey for $12 million. Gee, I hope that comes off.
1: It's a big one. And, you know, my son asked me, he's got into AFL, and he says, Dad, you know, I'm into AFL. What team do we go for? I said, we go for Essendon, son. And he goes, great. And then he went off, came back the next day and said, hey, Dad, can I go for two teams?
0: Smart kid, that boy of yours.
2: Oh, he did some research.
0: And the second team is...
1: It's the Bulldogs, actually, which I approve of. I endorse the Bulldogs. They have my official working class seal of approval.
0: You've got Zach Butters' seal of approval too.
1: Exactly. A lot of talk. A lot of talk.
2: Righto. Let's look at the front page of the Advertiser. This one's a big story that's actually already been covered here on the Late Debate in previous weeks, where serial killers roam free. This one via Sean Fuster. South Australia now has the shameful title of being the only jurisdiction in the world to have released a serial killer, James Vlasakis, into the community. And yesterday he took his first steps out from behind bars as part of his reintegration back into the community. If you're not familiar with the story, you can see the full report on page 4, but he was the Snowtown serial killer. It was a very big story back in the day when that one all occurred, the bodies in the barrel story. It's pretty full on to have to confront the fact that we do have a serial killer now roaming the streets.
1: Imagine living next door to that guy.
2: I mean, can I borrow a cup of flour?
1: You'd keep the music down, wouldn't you?
2: Yeah, I think that is the bare minimum.
1: But you know what I mean? Like, I honestly can't think of any... We've got to build, like, something to just put them all. I mean, I know that's called a prison and they get out. Maybe they should just never get out. I don't know. Very scary. Anyway, over to something slightly... Is it less scary? It's only the economic crisis. Not happy, Jim, says the Daily Telegraph. Businesses are furious. His party colleagues have had enough, but Chalmers digs in over ATO furor. So this is, of course, the decision by the Australian Tax Office to end the practice of businesses or anybody being able to pay their tax bill by credit card. Now, for most private individuals, of course, that would probably be a pretty foolhardy thing to do if you're putting everything you owe the government on the plastic, fantastic. But of course, for many businesses where cash flow can be a problem, they use the credit card to cover themselves when they don't have enough liquidity. And dare say they've made their views very, very clear, as have a number of Labor MPs. But Jim is digging in. Treasurer Jim Chalmers is digging in, see, told you so, over the tax office's controversial credit card ban, defying a furious small business backlash as the decision also sparked a revolt in Labor's ranks. The Treasurer is refusing to budge despite warnings his failure to act could push already struggling businesses to the brink. This is the thing. This is a perfect opportunity for the government to say this is ridiculous overreach by the bureaucrats at the Australian Tax Office. We're going to swoop in over the top. Tell them they can't do it. Tell them they've got to find a way, as Anne Ali did.
2: They're blaming the ATO rather than the bad introduction in the first place.
1: But why own the problem yourself? This is what I just don't understand. It's a perfect opportunity for the Treasurer to look like he's the guy solving the problem instead of creating the problem, and instead digs in.
0: This is exactly what we were talking about this last night, saying this is a brilliant opportunity for the government to ride in and actually save everybody from themselves. Yes. And they're not even going to do that.
1: That is Exhibit A in Politics 101.
0: It's a feature of this Labor government, though, that they will not admit fault, even to the point of Elbow won't even admit he fell on a stage. He won't even... They just will not admit ever about anything that they get
1: That's
0: it wrong.
1: Because they have no faults, James.
2: But is there a problem now starting to present itself that you have ministers who are disagreeing?
0: Yeah.
2: That's right. Well, there's a crack in the caucus.
1: That's right, exactly.
2: That's not very typical of this Labor Party, who are very disciplined when it comes to their messaging, Joe.
1: Yeah, well, this is the thing. So we've got Exhibit A of Politics 101, of Jim Chalmers saying, no, there is no problem and I'm not going to do anything about it. Exhibit B, Minns clings to Scope 3, climate change provisions that have seeped into the state's laws and planning politics would be scrapped if One Nation wins government. The pledge comes after Premier Chris Minns refused to introduce new laws removing so-called Scope 3 emissions from New South Wales planning rules. Those provisions caused the rejection of a major future mine expansion in the Hunter. So again, is Minns allowing One Nation a path to solve a problem that he's not going to? Because I would have thought after, and I think this has to do with the court decision yesterday that says that that new projects have to take into account environmental impacts, new coal mining projects. A lot of people were saying, well, the state can just overrule this with new legislation. Is Chris Minns going to do it, or will the party? I'm sure he wants to do it. The question is whether elements within the party would allow him to.
2: Very interesting. On the front page of the Oz, plenty happening. Business hits keep coming. Labor MPs in revolt over credit crunch. We just touched on that there, this exclusive via Sarah Eisen. Anthony Albanese is facing a growing revolt among Labor MPs on his credit card surcharge ban, as local governments flag ratepayers may be next in line to bear the brunt of additional costs resulting from the policy. Warnings that councils were already operating on stretched budgets and would need to determine how to manage the credit card surcharge changes come amid revelations schools, childcare centres and even the Australian Taxation Office will stop accepting credit cards for payments to avoid extra fees. And you'll also see a story, Teal's toxic sludge, Frydenberg lays bare hate hypocrisy of politics done differently. He's launching his book, and this damning revelation as well, still very volatile for Jews' safety, while elsewhere another exclusive DCP dismissed risk to children. So plenty happening on the front page of the Oz.
0: And with that release of Frydenberg's book, Joe, you will be at the
1: launch. I will be at the launch in Sydney next week. So, yes, I've spoken to him about it, obviously. I speak to Josh from time to time. But it's a it's bound to be, it hasn't come out yet officially, but it's bound to be an absolute cracker. The interesting thing,
0: I think Sherry Markson is interviewing Josh on her program on Monday about
1: this book. They are super, super tight. And so he will be there.
2: And she did ask him the question, you've long had ambitions to be the Prime Minister, and of course we were left with a cliffhanger. So it will be very interesting to see what Josh has to say about that.
1: I'm asking that question as well.
2: Well, could you see him running again?
1: Of course, yeah. Absolutely, absolutely. And
2: But is it beyond just you can see him? Is there actually something behind the scenes
1: I think anyone who enters the parliament has dreams of becoming Prime Minister if it's possible, and I have no doubt that Josh has not let go of his. I don't think it's something he's absolutely set on, but I think, you know, it might be something that he almost has no say over because momentum becomes so strong. Maybe the Liberal Party needs him. Maybe it'll be Andrew Hastie instead. Who knows?
2: No, thank you.
0: There you go. All right, we're going to go to a break when we come back. Beachgoers at Fraser Island are buzzed by a light aircraft. We'll show you the vision after this.

0: Well, welcome back to the program. I want to show you some incredible vision from Fraser Island at the weekend involving a light aircraft that appeared to swoop down towards the ground. Everyone thought it was going to crash when at the last second it pulled up and got back up into the sky again. Have a look at this.
1: That's not right.
0: It comes down really low at the start, and I'm not sure if we heard in the vision there, but the people filming it, the wife, I assume it was the wife, says, "What on earth is that? We need to get the kids off the beach." Everybody thought it was going to crash. I think what happened was that the aircraft was hijacked by a magpie.
2: Or maybe it was the wife flying.
3: Oh, too far, Joe.
2: Oh, sorry.
3: The feminists are going to come out with knives tomorrow
0: No, the wife wasn't, Joe. She was back in economy.
2: That's going to light up social media. That's right.
3: You're sexist. You're misogynist.
2: Now, I was absolutely stunned to learn this week that we are not alone in the universe. In fact, there is another planet in the solar system called Mars.
3: No.
2: Are you familiar with this? Yes. And what we do is we send tiny little robots over there to wander around and have a look at the place and see if there's anything else there. And they have just delivered the most amazing images from the sun dawning on Mars. Isn't that pretty? I thought it was red though.
3: Remember how I was blowing up about sending Catherine Bennell-Pegg over to the moon?
2: Don't you think?
3: Can't we just get her on one of these little robot thingies, like attach her to the back or something, and just piggyback her off that?
0: The robot is called Curiosity. It landed on Mars in 2012, so it's been there 14 years.
3: That's remarkable.
0: They only thought it would do work. It does reconnaissance and stuff. It's able to drill into rocks, analyse the powder, take photographs like the one you can see on your screen now. They only expected it to sort of work for a couple of years. It's been going 14 years, still sending back images and analysis from Mars. So quite
2: that's
0: remarkable.
2: Amazing.
3: And that,
2: imagine if we'd sent the 63-year-old from Victoria. She'd say, "I'm not even going." You just go, tell me what Mars is like, and then I'll tell my students.
0: You know, if we'd sent her, you know what we'd get back? What? Crickets.
3: Oh, Dad.
0: See what I did there?
2: Do you want a fun fact? Mm. You've obviously seen all these incredible sort of craggy craters that the rover is sending back. And by the way, you know, you imagine it's like a tiny little thing, like a remote control car. It's the size of a Mini Cooper.
0: Yeah.
2: It's the size of a car, not a real car.
0: And it's remote control operated, right? But yeah. Mars is about 200 million kilometres away. And so to operate it remotely, but it takes several minutes for the instructions to get there. So it's quite complicated in terms of manoeuvring it.
3: Yeah. And remarkable that that layer, actually, they call it the Yardang layer, is estimated to be about 3 billion years old.
2: Yeah, that's the other thing. This is one of my other fun facts. The crags are called Yardangs, which a lot of kids would have been on in their youth, but hopefully.
3: Okay. You never quite know where things are going to go with Joe, do
2: anyway.
3: You? But how about what goes into making the best burger? 80 hopefuls across New South Wales have been cut down to 15 in the race to find the best burger, ranging from the buffalo chicken burger to the Shorty's signature beef burger. Or what about the Full Monty? Maybe you're into a double brisket burger. You can have that at the Taormina Hotel. Or just a very easy how you going beef burger at the Junction Inn Hotel. Joe, you first. Quickly, what makes a great burger?
2: It's got to be fat. It's got to be juicy. Cheese and bacon are compulsory. I throw on a bit of fried onion just for some health food. And I like my bun to be seeded. I don't know about you guys. I also like a little bit of, a little bit of salt and pepper. I don't go for sauce.
0: Joe, I'm going to stop you there because that description is making me very hungry. So we're going to end the show right now. We'll see you next week. Right now, here's the Rita Penahy Show. Good night.

0: News 24 will be back after this short break. Starting right now, the Rita Panahi Show.
1: Good evening and welcome to the Rita Panahi Show. I'm James Morrow, filling in for Rita, and here's what's coming up tonight. What better way to defend Western civilization than to go where it all began? We'll hear what Marco Rubio had to say on Western decline and stopping it. Plus, Minnesota Senate hopeful Abdul El-Sayed may not be on the winning track the Democrats seem to portray as they pull out the emergency Obama card at a Detroit rally. And Australian students, inspired by the chaotic protests in France, have now decided that they are going to do their own Remembrance Day anti-far-right Pauline Hanson protests. Good luck to them. Oh yeah, and Nepo babies are dominating the runway this fashion week. Turns out natural beauty doesn't count for much anymore, I guess. Your last name can take you a whole lot of places. Oh, and what's more, Trump has some choice words for hecklers who tried to disrupt his latest Texas rally.
2: You know, I never talk about looks of a person, but those are really bad-looking people. You have to say, they are bad-looking people.
1: We'll hear all about that on Lefties Losing It a little bit later in the show. But first, the Albanese government has been accused of gray corruption for its grant scheme that saw $6 million awarded to Anthony Albanese's local golf club, Royal Marrickville, as we love to call it. University of Sydney Professor Emerita Antuomi, who the Prime Minister himself has previously described as, quote, very respected, blasted the grant rules behind the grant in a submission to a parliamentary inquiry. She said the rules are a, quote, farce, and recommended politicians take lessons in both federalism and integrity. Gee, that would be nice, wouldn't it? She also said that it was, quote, deliberately constructed, this grants program, to, quote, provide a public perception of integrity and propriety while facilitating political patronage and the grant of favors with public money contrary to the public interest. Oh, my word, how cynical. Well, joining me now to discuss this and a whole lot more is Benzies Research Center Senior Fellow Nick Cater and former Liberal

0: Well, MP Nicole Flint. Wow, pretty big words here from Ann Twomey. And she is a respected professor. But Nick Cater, I'll start with you. She suggested that if politicians want to make these kinds of local promises, maybe they should stand as local councillors.
1: Well, I think it's a very good idea, actually. Although, you know, I mean, he's doing enough job damage as Prime Minister. I'd like to see what sort of damage he did as a councillor on for Marrickville. It could be quite substantial for the people of Marrickville, I'd suggest. But look, yeah, I mean, Antrim is absolutely right. What you have here is the federal government, which is not supposed to be dealing with things like, you know, tending the greens at golf courses and one thing and another, deliberately dipping into that. For what reason? There's no other reason but for electoral gain. The distribution of these grants, the way they're handed out, the seats that they're given to, in this case, the Prime Minister's seat, they're electoral gain. But in this case, I think it is considerably worse than that because the Prime Minister has a property near the golf course, I understand. Mm-hmm. And then he should have declared that he had a potentially, and he would say potentially, of course, a personal interest in ensuring that the golf club thrives as a green open space. So, you know, this is triply, I think, disturbing. I would like to see these things phased out. I think they have happened to some extent under both parties, but I think this is probably the worst I've seen.
0: Well, indeed, Decatur. But Nicole Flint, you know, we have heard Labour in previous campaigns against the coalition accuse them of things like, you know, we remember the sports rorts campaign when the coalition was accused of doing precisely this sort of thing, directing money through grants programs to its favoured electorates and marginal constituencies. This just shrieks hypocrisy.
2: Well, of course it does, James, but that's exactly what we expect from the Albanese Labor government, isn't it? I've been very encouraged to see Professor Twomey come out in such a strong manner. She is a very respected academic. It would be nice, perhaps, if she weighed in on some other grants programs, like the $325 million worth of multicultural grants that have gone to in large part to Labor electorates. Something like 95% of funds have been handed to Labor seats. So what I really am annoyed about, and it happens every single time, where on earth is the left-leaning media on this? Where's the ABC? Where's Fairfax 9? Whatever they're called these days, they're so irrelevant. Nobody listens to them anyway, I suppose. But where are they weighing in on this? Because they certainly pursued Bridget McKenzie until she was forced to stand down. They pursued Barry O'Farrell over a bottle of wine, which looks pretty insignificant to the information and evidence that we're seeing now. So I'd like to see a bipartisan media approach to holding both parties, all MPs to account for this, but particularly the ones who are in the decision-making power, like the Prime Minister.
0: Well, yes, exactly, and well said. And of course, you know, it is, at the end of the day, our money. It doesn't matter how you vote. We're all paying for this. But other ways that we're all paying for things too, well, one of them just came down in the High Court, and industry groups have warned that future investment in coal and gas projects across Australia could now be at risk after that landmark High Court ruling yesterday, which overturned the approval of a New South Wales coal mine extension because apparently authorities had failed to properly consider the impact of emissions of the coal that's used by the mine's customers. Well, the coalition has demanded the Albanese and Minns Labor governments put forward legislation to eliminate uncertainty about all this through the so-called Scope 3 emissions. But Nicole Flint, I'll start with you. Is this all as bad as it sounds, or are the green groups themselves gilding the lily a bit by saying that there's actually a greater risk from this High Court decision than there might be?
2: Well, unfortunately, I suppose we'll have to wait and see, James. But what is hugely concerning is the confidence issue or the confidence crisis that this inspires through the business community. Because on any given day of the week, it's quite a guess to know what new crisis is going to be approaching them. So, look, we've seen over the past week small businesses absolutely in huge distress about the changes to the credit card rules through the ATO and also not being able to pass on charges that the banks charge them to their customers. So on any given day of the week, there is a new challenge that just knocks business confidence. And so no wonder we have a productivity crisis, no wonder we have an investment crisis, when there is absolutely no certainty as to what the rules will be on any day of the week for businesses, whether they are small, medium, or large.
0: Yeah, and Nick, you know, you have this huge problem here in New South Wales and across Australia, where you've got activist groups that are now actively engaging in lawfare against the fuel projects and the mining projects that are basically the only thing right now that are keeping us passing as some sort of, you know, notion of a rich nation. What can be done about that? Because certainly the taxpayer funding of some of these groups, I find, like the Environmental Defenders Office, just galling.
1: Yeah, that's right. And then our donation laws, our tax deductibility laws mean that people can donate and are donating certainly tens of millions of dollars, some much of which is coming from overseas, for lawfare campaigning. This is now the way they campaign. It's now the way they disrupt the democratic will of the country. I struggle to see how the High Court came to this decision at all. Because, I mean, who makes this decision? Who decides whether emissions from coal mined here but burnt in, say, India or South Korea, who decides that that is now suddenly part of our responsibility? Because that's not what the Paris process said. It's not what the COP process said. They're very clear in their accounting rules. You're only responsible for the emissions that occur in your country. So even if we take this whole carbon accounting, COP 31, pre-COP, you know, nonsense seriously, it doesn't make any sense. The New South Wales government's got no right to overrule that, and they are not signatories to any international treaty. It is only the federal government. So it makes no sense at all. It just seems to me this is a judges on the High Court clearly had sympathy with the view expressed by the advocates, and they've ensured this is now part of the law. We need to change the law to stop it happening again.
0: Well, indeed, and Nick Kerr, you're spot on, but I add one more point, too. When we sell Australian coal to foreign countries, very often that coal is burning cleaner. It's a cleaner burning coal than what they can get from a lot of other countries. So maybe we ought to get a bit of credit for that, but, you know, we don't get that sort of credit. But anyway, team...
1: And James, I mean, why are we responsible for what they do with it anyway? They might be just putting it on the mantelpiece as a decoration, is all we know. If they choose to burn it, that's down to them.
0: Sort of like Scott Morrison bringing it into Parliament and just saying, here's my ornamental hunk of coal. But hey, look, there is good news out there, and it's coming to us out of Greece, where in front of a huge, stunning backdrop of the Acropolis, U.S. Secretary of State Marco Rubio has given an absolutely unbelievable, stirring stemwinder speech on the need to protect Western civilization, where we've gone astray, and what we need to do to save it. Here's just a little bit of it.
3: And now, today, we find ourselves at a crossroads, because the next decade and the decisions we make will write the story of the next century. The course we take will determine whether the West maintains its place at the head of the world or resigns itself to a future of atrophy and servitude and decline. We will either choose to act now or lose the choice to act at all.
0: And I'll tell you what, guys, the whole speech was absolutely magnificent. He covered everything from why nationalism should not be a dirty word to the Greek concept of thumos, the ancient Greek concept that drives civilization and the brilliance of our 2,500 years of Western civilization. Nick Kader, it was so refreshing to see a politician talk like this, long overdue. Do you think we need to see more politicians everywhere saying, yeah, we're the heirs to something really special here, and you can't just mess it up?
1: That's right. And I think we could do with teaching some of our politicians and certainly some of our school teachers and university lecturers the importance of where he held that speech in Greece, in Athens. This is the centre of this birth of civilization, the birth of the democratic process that led through degrees to what this wonderful thing we call civilization now, the thing that is that those on the left seem to not care much for and want to destroy. So, yes, we can't say this often enough. You know, people are welcome to criticize our history, but first they need to know it. And if this speech gets the coverage and teaches people a little bit more about how valuable the inheritance we have is, then it will have served a purpose.
0: Nicole Flint, you know, you've spent time in Parliament yourself, and you've spent time with parliamentarians, obviously. Do you think our parliamentarians and the people who lead us need to learn a bit more appreciation for why we have a Parliament, why we have these democratic institutions, and what it is that they're supposed to be representing, no matter what party they're in?
2: Well, things like our constitutional monarchy and our Westminster parliamentary tradition, for example, mm-hmm. James, I think a lot of people could spend a lot of time brushing up on, both of which I've always defended, and our Western, our Judeo-Christian values. The problem is, well, at the moment, well over half the parliament don't believe in any of these values, it seems, and would much rather promote cultures and value systems that have no place and no relevance in what is one of the best countries in the world, Australia, free, respectful and safe overwhelmingly. So this is the big challenge that we have, and it's communicating with voters more than anyone. But we look at the polls again and it seems that, of course, One Nation are well and truly in the lead of both the Labor and the Liberal Party because they are standing up very vocally for Western values and Western civilization at the moment. So it will be fascinating to see what the two major parties do in response, and especially in the context of this excellent speech by Rubio.
0: I'd love to see, you know, we could get Angus Taylor and Anthony Albanese together to debate Herodotus or something. That would be really fantastic. But, you know, speaking of politicians who do not represent the best of the Western tradition, let's say, New York City Mayor Zohran Mamdani, and we've just marked, of course, the October 7th anniversary. Well, he has come under fire for this unbelievable statement he made marking the anniversary of the Hamas attacks on Israel. So he made this statement and he acknowledged the grief felt by Israelis, but then he went on to say, quote, the suffering did not begin nor end that day. It instead continued through the Israeli government's devastating ongoing genocide in Gaza. Nick Cater, I mean, this is precisely what we're talking about, this sort of cultural relativism that then bleeds into, well, I don't know, I guess as the Rolling Stones said, sympathy for the devil.
1: Yeah, look, the intellectual left, they need to keep trying to rewrite this narrative because their whole self-image of being virtuous, kind, thoughtful, progressive people rests on this narrative being true. That if the truth came out, you know, if we acknowledge that the attack on October the 7th was unprovoked, was violent, was vicious, that deliberately targeted children, women, the most vulnerable people in the community, was not aimed at active soldiers, then I think if they acknowledge that, then they would have to admit that they got the whole thing very wrong. But of course, they won't do that. They never do. It's all about sustaining their image of them as the virtuous ones, the anointed.
0: Indeed.
1: And so that's what's going on here. So I expect we'll see more of this.
0: Yeah, and just Nicole Flint, very quickly, just have a second here. But how interesting and funny is it that our own Australian Greens now seem to be trying to steal all of Zohran Mamdani's policies?
2: honestly, James, the only thing that's going to fix Victoria's horrific crime situation is more investment in more police and cracking down on law and order, not saying, especially to juvenile offenders, oh, don't worry, it's okay. It's because of your upbringing. You're not at fault. It's not your parents' fault either. No, we need to see tough on law and order. That's the only thing that will fix the disgraceful
0: Absolutely.
2: Crime epidemic in Victoria.
0: And it's not just the cops that are responsible for that, but it is the judiciary that I think is the really big problem in that state. Nick Cater, Nicole Flint, thank you so much for joining me tonight. Well, the world has been watching on as those so-called school protests in France descend into chaos and anarchy. A nation once synonymous with sophistication, fine cuisine, education, learning, and fine art is now being torn apart by younger generations. Of course, not for the first time, because they have learned to hate the country they have grown up in. And the question inevitably comes, how have the French gotten there? And will the same thing happen here? This descent into anarchy poses a warning to Western democracies like ours that this is what happens when social division is allowed to fester, when institutions lose authority, and society loses their common bonds. Now, the greatest danger, of course, we have is failing to recognize the warning signs until it's too late. And now those warning signs in Australia appear to be flashing red. Australian students, inspired by the riots in France, have reportedly, according to the Daily Telegraph, planned anti-Pauline Hanson's protests on Remembrance Day. November 11th, a day set aside to honor those who served, those who sacrificed, and those who never came home. So instead, apparently these students are going to be using the day to fight the right and Pauline Hanson. And it's a group called High School Anti-Capitalist Victoria. They've said high schools in France have taught the world a valuable lesson about how to fight for change. We need to take the fight back ourselves, walk out of class on the 11th, and send a clear message to politicians that high schoolers everywhere are fighters for justice. But little do these young academics know that the veterans who served this country are the reason they can protest. Because they were the ones who fought for their freedoms, not waging culture wars against their own country. To hear more about this, I'm joined by child and adolescent psychologist Claire Rowe. Claire, thank you so much for joining me here on the program this evening. What do we know about these protests, and how are school administrators responding?
4: Yeah, hi, James. Good to be with you. Well, as you said, you know, these student walkouts organised by a group called the High School Anti-Capitalists. But this is a group that has links to a wider adult organisation called the Socialist Alternative. So that is a Marxist organisation that openly advocates replacing capitalism with socialism. So look, in my mind, this is a recruitment drive for children. They are encouraging students to leave their classrooms on November 11th to protest against the political right. And of course, James, it's not a Saturday morning that these children are going to take to the streets. It's, you know, during the week, during maths or probably history lessons, actually, that these students are going to miss out on. And it is concerning because these organisers have explicitly pointed to these violent protests in France as inspiration. Now, you know, I don't have a problem with young people being politically engaged. I'll defend that right, regardless of what side of politics they support. But, you know, here's the test I'd apply. And I think if hundreds of students organised a walkout in support of Pauline Hanson, you know, would we see the same people celebrating their political engagement?
0: Because,
4: you know, if we're only comfortable with children protesting when we agree with them, that's not supporting independent political thought.
0: Yeah, but, you know, I'm just curious about, you know, in your practice, because you work with young people, this just seems like the latest sort of alarmism that is being pushed down kids' throats. You know, first it was climate. You know, when I was a kid, it was nuclear holocausts. That's how old I am. It seems like it's just something very unfair going on with young people, that they're being used as tools by, I think, more powerful and sinister forces as kind of, you know, weaponizing their youthful innocence.
4: Yeah, look, I think you're right, because as you point out, where are the climate protests and marches gone? They've just gone by the wayside. And we do know, you know, they are a prime target market because teenagers are particularly susceptible to peer influence and belonging and emotionally charged messaging, right? And so political movements can be very, very appealing to them. They offer young people a sense of belonging and identity and, you know, they think moral purpose. But if you talk to some of these kids who are going and protesting, many of them, I'm not saying all, but many of them cannot define capitalism, fascism, communism, let alone how explain how it works in society or doesn't work. So being passionate about a cause isn't the same thing as being informed about a cause. And of course, yes, they get swept up with the movement. And it's just sitting prey, I think, for activist groups.
0: Yeah, and I think it's a real shame, particularly because the curriculum, I think, lets them down by not teaching them, Claire Rowe, all of the things that you were talking about there. What is capitalism? What is fascism? Which works better? Thank you so much for your time, Claire Rowe. Really appreciate it. Still to come, lefties losing it. Plus, Minnesota Senate hopeful El Sayed pulls out the emergency Obama card at a Detroit rally. John Heinrager will tell us more after the break.

0: Well, now it's time for Lefties Losing It. And with the American midterm elections just 4 weeks away, well, guess what? The pot is boiling over with lefties trying to turn being unhinged into a winning political strategy. How's that working out for them? Well, let's have a look. Earlier today, Donald Trump was speaking at a rally in Texas. And because they didn't like what the president had to say, Democrats, lefties, activists decided they would try and shout him down. What do you reckon? How is that going to work for them? Now, have a look here. They started out by heckling Maria Vega. She's an angel mom. Her son, who was a U.S. Marine, was killed by an illegal alien, actually two of them, during a robbery attempt when he was out fishing with his family. No wonder they wanted to shut down that speech, as well as Vega herself, because, as we all know, it was all about the importance of Second Amendment rights. Have a look at what happened.
1: Democrats want to strip us of those rights.
0: Absolute chaos, but Trump had some choice words for those fellas.
2: You know, many of these protesters are paid. You know that, right? Because you come in and, you know, they have like this perfect shirt on made by the best printer money can buy. And they all have, I love when they all have the same exact signs, all beautiful pink and purple and blue and all different colors. And they're perfect, made by the same printer. They're very expensive signs. They don't make these signs. They don't make these signs. These are paid protesters. They're paid by enemies of our nation.
0: And here's what's curious to me. A Democrat-linked X account, which calls itself simply Headquarters, has been gleefully following along each time Trump was interrupted, keeping a tally. Here's what they said was the fourth protester to interrupt the rally.
2: You know, I never talk about looks of a person, but those are really bad-looking people, you have to say. They are bad-looking people.
0: Yeah, I think that one copped a drenching there, and this is what the account said was protester number 7.
2: We love you, boy. Thank you, Marie. So many stories like that, so many people would be alive, so many great young, beautiful people, and older people, too.
0: You get the idea, but two things stand out to me from this incident here. One, the protesters, far from shutting down the rally, only seemed to galvanize both the crowd and Trump. And two, it also tells me this strategy says that the Democrats are nervous about the upcoming midterms, because if they're resorting to this sort of tactic rather than argument and reason, well, I wonder what their internal polls are telling them. Meanwhile, let's go over to New York City, where on the anniversary of the October 7 attack, this man carrying an American and Israeli flag was attacked and chased off the street by masked thugs yelling, "Allahu Akbar." Meanwhile, uptown at Columbia University, you remember how much fun they had up there. This group marked the occasion in their own ways.

0: Now, my Duolingo's a little rusty, but apparently they were chanting some sort of variation on the old River to the Sea chant, which is charming. Anyway, speaking of academia, here's socialist Angie Nixon defending having a shrine to cop killers in her bookstore.
1: And so in regards to that, you know, back in the day, thank you for your great question, and I appreciate you being a tracker here today with me. And so as it relates to that, oftentimes some of those people were actually, they were exonerated. And oftentimes in my community, a long time ago, black people were actually arrested, and there was a thing called COINTELPRO. And they were lied on, a lot of the groups were lied on, and it's just now coming out that honestly a lot of folks were actually set up.
0: Yeah, word to the wise, when you start to hear conspiracy theorists like that talk about COINTELPRO, you know you're deep in the weeds. Finally, we all know that local governments are home to some of the greatest freak shows around, but in a small town in Iowa, yes, I said Iowa, people, called Ottumwa, you're not going to believe this one. They tried to open a council meeting with a prayer. Not to the Almighty, but to Satan.
2: Let us pray. Dear Dark Father, let us stand now unbowed and unfettered by arcane doctrines born of fearful minds in darkened times. Let us embrace the Luciferian impulse to eat of the tree of knowledge and dissipate our blissful and comforting delusions of old. Let us demand that individuals be judged for their concrete actions, not their fealty to arbitrary social norms and illusory categorizations. Let us reason our solutions with agnosticism in all things, holding fast only to that which is demonstrably true. Let us stand firm against any and all arbitrary authority that threatens the personal sovereignty of one or all. That which will not bend must break, and that which can be destroyed by truth should never be spared its demise. It is done. Hail Satan.
0: Ah, hail Satan, bless. Look, in John Milton's epic 1667 poem, Paradise Lost, Satan says he would rather reign in hell than serve in heaven. But it looks like he's had a demotion from the underworld to the Ottumwa City Council. As the saying goes, not today, Satan. Well, it's all happening in the once serene state of Minnesota, which was once considered a peaceful paradise where prosperity, nature, and what Time magazine once called the good life was on offer. But that was way back in 1973. Now, though, things are a bit different in the U.S. state that invented the concept of Minnesota nice. Here's a bit of U.S. Attorney for Minnesota Dan Rosen speaking about this not long ago.
3: I'm pleased to announce that as a result of their tremendous vigilance and professionalism, the FBI yesterday arrested and today we have charged an individual who was planning a mass casualty attack in support of ISIS at the Mall of America later this month. A complaint was filed this morning here in federal district court. The complaint charges Sheikh Dune Abdullahi Mohammed with acquiring an AK-47 assault rifle and 200 rounds of ammunition in order to commit a federal crime of terrorism.
0: Yeah, that doesn't sound so Minnesota nice to me. And according to the New York Post, quote, in text messages with a confidential FBI source, Mohammed repeatedly affirmed his intent to carry out an attack to kill non-Muslims, unquote. Well, joining me now to discuss this and a lot more from Minnesota is the very embodiment of Minnesota nice himself, the president of the Center for the American Experiment and publisher of the Powerline blog, John Heineraker. John, great to see you, but I gotta say, things in Minnesota, what's going on over there?
4: Well, things have gone downhill badly since that famous Time magazine cover story. And by the way, James, don't you have some personal connection to that famous story?
0: Yes, that's right. My father actually wrote that cover story that I put up there on the screen, which people have been talking about ever since things really, as you say, started to go down the gurgler.
4: Well, this young guy you just talked about, James, Sheikh Dune Mohammed, he's 18 years old. He was born in the U.S., he's an American citizen. He attended public schools here in Minnesota and wound up as a jihadist. Mm. He wanted to fight for ISIS in the Middle East, but he couldn't afford to get there. So he decided to carry out a terrorist attack on the Mall of America, the largest shopping mall in North America. And we have seen this over and over again. Young Somalis from Minnesota who have been radicalized and who have joined the jihad, either overseas or here in the U.S., it has been going on for years.
0: Yeah, no, it's pretty bizarre that he didn't seem to like all that Minnesota nice on offer. Maybe, I don't know, were the tater tot hot dishes not quite to his liking there? I don't know. But, you know, it does seem like you got more than just the terrorism, because it's also gangs connected with Somalis. And I've seen a whole bunch of stories about gunfire breaking out in the streets, even at a homecoming football game. Tell us more about this as well, John. And how are the people of Minnesota, which has famously been very Democrat orientated, that's where Tim Walz comes from, after all, are people starting to think that, you know, maybe not always diversity is our strength here?
4: Well, they sure are, James. I mean, we have a real problem with Somali gangs in the Twin Cities suburbs. It seems like almost every day there's another shootout. There was one just yesterday where 100 shots were fired by these Somali gang members. And these are suburbs that are not used to that kind of violence. So Minnesota has had a huge problem with our Somali residents. We haven't even talked about the welfare frauds, which have made international news. They've stolen billions of dollars from our welfare program. So yeah, I think most people in Minnesota have had about enough.
0: Do you think that's ever going to lead to any sort of, I mean, you can't imagine anybody in Minnesota who voted for, you know, the Democrats saying maybe Trump had a point here. But is there a point where the kind of center of gravity in politics does start to shift? Because I've known people from Minnesota my whole life. They're generally pretty, you know, to the left, but they also take real pride in this sort of, you know, nice, calm, peaceful paradise that they had created.
4: Well, James, ask me in a month. I mean, we have huge political races going on this year. They're going to be very close. I'm confident that some Republicans will win statewide races. There's a big race for governor going on, big race for the U.S. Senate. And we'll see. I think that this year's election is going to show that most Minnesotans are not happy with the way things have been going.
0: Yeah, yeah. Hey, let's go over also to Michigan. And, you know, I've been absolutely fascinated with this case of Abdul El Sayed. But I was intrigued to see that they are now, they've prized Barack Obama out of Martha's Vineyard or wherever he likes to hang out these days to start doing campaign events with El Sayed. Now, I was struck by this because this is pretty rare. Obama loves to play politics, but he really generally does it behind the scenes. This is a direct intervention. Does this suggest that maybe despite some of the public polls showing El Sayed doing all right, they're concerned that they're not going to seal the deal here?
4: James, I think two things are going on here. First of all, as you say, El Sayed obviously needs all the help he can get. The Democrats are bringing in their top guy, Barack Obama. I don't think El Sayed can win a statewide race in Michigan with or without Obama's help. But the other thing that's important here, James, is that the press consistently tries to distinguish between the allegedly moderate Democrats and the more extreme or progressive Democrats. But the reality is they're all extreme. Every one of these nominees, including El Sayed, all the others, no matter how radical, how anti-Semitic, how socialist they may be, every leader of the Democratic Party gets behind them. They have no criticism for anyone on the left. And we see that here with Barack Obama campaigning for El Sayed, who is openly anti-American.
0: Well, he's anti-American, but also it suggests to me something that, you know, we've seen a lot playing out in much more sort of violent terms in places like France. But this idea of this kind of, you know, union between, you know, hard left socialist politics and the politics of Islam and Islamism, because El Sayed himself has an awful lot of connections right through his family to various sorts of groups, including the Muslim Brotherhood. Is this starting to see that kind of European style of politics, which I don't think ends well for anybody, where you start to fuse Islam and hard left socialism together? Is that starting to land now in America?
4: It absolutely is, James. And you got to throw anti-Semitism into the mix. Anti-Semitism has become one of the pillars of the Democratic Party. And you're absolutely right. It can't possibly end well, this unholy alliance between Islamic radicalism and socialism.
0: Yeah, no, I mean, I think we all remember what happened in Iran in 1979 when the communists backed in the Ayatollahs, and it did not end well for them in that case. But it does seem, though, that the center of power, the center of energy, I guess, you know, in American politics right now on the left is moving in that direction, even if the national mood isn't that way, because our friend AOC, Alexandria Ocasio-Cortez, who, by the way, I still say is a hot prospect to run in 2028, she was caught on an audio recording by the New York Times saying that El Sayed was part of a generational project. Now, according to the New York Times, she said, quote, "What we do is that we break open the entire political calculus in America, period." Then she went on and said, "Because if you can win, if Abdul can win in Michigan, anybody can win anywhere." And she added, quote, "We are here to break the map." To me, John, that says just how high the stakes really are on this stuff.
4: Yeah, James, for once, I actually agree with Ocasio-Cortez. She's right. If El Sayed can win in Michigan, then a socialist, an anti-Semite, an anti-American can win, not everywhere, you know, not everywhere, but most places in the U.S. So, yeah, the stakes are very, very high.
0: Do you agree with me, John, that AOC is looking a likely chance to be either the number one and number two on the ticket in 2028?
4: James, they don't have anyone else.
0: Yeah.
4: They're really hard up for candidates. I think if she wants the nomination for one of those slots, there's a good likelihood she can get it.
0: Yeah. And finally, John, I just want to ask you, too, because in the last several hours, clips have started to drop of an amazing speech that Marco Rubio, the Secretary of State, delivered in Athens with the Acropolis as his backdrop. It was quite amazing, an amazing tour de force of a speech defending civilization. Do you think that this may be Rubio's kind of soft launch of his own campaign here, speaking of 2028?
4: Well, I hope so, James. I mean, it's no secret that I would love to see Marco Rubio as president. I think he's a great leader. I think he's a terrific politician. I don't know whether he's going to go for the presidential nomination in 2028 or not, but I hope he does. I think our country really needs him.
0: Yeah, well, look, John, I think you're right. I'm a big Rubio guy, but I think between J.D. Vance and Marco Rubio, the Republicans have a pretty deep bench here intellectually to draw on. So that's all good news. John Heinrichs, thank you so much for your time. We'll speak again real soon. Coming up, all the highlights and lowlights from Paris Fashion Week. Who knew there's a fashion week in Paris? Kinsey Schofield will have all of that and your other entertainment news coming up after the break.

0: Well, you know, it's not just all riots and revolution in Paris. It's also Paris Fashion Week. And you know what? It couldn't come soon enough. We had actress Naomi Watts' transgender son, Kai, modeling women's wear on the runway for Valentino. And have a look at this awful display earlier in the week. Most glamorous thing I've ever seen. Joining me now to discuss this and more is the host of the Kinsey Schofield Unfiltered podcast, Kinsey Schofield. Kinsey, thanks so much for joining me tonight. And this Paris Fashion Week, it's great to see something else happening in Paris, but I'm not sure what's uglier, some of the displays on stage or some of the displays in the streets. What's been your highlight, or should I say lowlight, of the whole thing?
1: Well, I did come away with something positive. My highlight was definitely Nicole Kidman at the Chanel show. Mm-hmm. She was sitting front row with Kristen Wiig, Dua Lipa, and Pedro Pascal, and they were genuinely having the best time. Chanel was playing Britney Spears, Give Me More, and Nicole was dancing in her seat. Everyone was laughing, and I thought, this is what Fashion Week should be. Glamorous, playful, a little bit ridiculous, but fun.
0: Yeah, well, that's good. Hey, you know, there's also been a bit of controversy because Page Six, they've said that it's been a big year for the Nepo babies at the Fashion Week. Tell us some of the highlights of that here. And, I mean, is that a fair criticism to call somebody a Nepo baby if they've, you know, had the luck to grow up in this environment?
1: Yeah, I mean, I couldn't even put together a full list for you. Mm. Apple Martin was there making her runway debut with Chloe. Now that's the 22-year-old daughter of Gwyneth Paltrow and Chris Martin of Coldplay. John Travolta's daughter, Ella Blue, was there. Heidi Klum was there with her 16-year-old daughter, Lou Samuel, sitting next to Paris Jackson, another Nepo baby. You know, bratty Brooklyn Beckham skipped mom. For his show, but that's okay because he constantly looks like he needs a shower. But no, I mean, it was overwhelming the amount of celebrity children we saw at this Paris Fashion Week. And I think we're tired of seeing these, you know, privileged children given opportunities that other people aren't. I think we're ready for some new faces, some new last names.
0: Bring in some new blood, fair enough. But, you know, we still can't get rid of some of the old names. I'm just hearing that Michael Douglas, there's a name we've had for a long time. He's opened up about the early days of his relationship with Catherine Zeta-Jones in a new memoir called, what else? One Hell of a Ride. And he admitted he was also seeing five other women at the time. But when it became serious, well, she warned him she wasn't interested in dating him unless they were monogamous, which is a pretty big word for a Hollywood celebrity. Kinsey, apparently Catherine was shocked when he told her there were five other women. Tell us more about what do we know about this whole thing?
1: Well, Catherine Zeta-Jones clearly knew her worth. She wasn't interested in joining Michael Douglas's rotating cast of girlfriends. She wanted the starring role, and she got it. I'm impressed he was honest enough to tell her, although I am not sure announcing you've got five other girlfriends is the most romantic way to begin a relationship.
0: Yeah, no, I suspect that that's not. But I mean, I guess on the other hand, you could say, well, you know, it's got good multitasking skills. But of course, he's also said that in all of this, you know, his judgment behind some of this was probably likely affected by substance abuse.
1: That's right. He talks about an incident with sweet Julia Roberts at a party where he gets in her face and tells her where to shove her Golden Globe. I'm a lady, so I won't repeat his exact phrase. But between this story and his list of scandalous affairs, because he goes into some of the women co-stars he had affairs with, he definitely lived enough life to fill a memoir and apparently enough to fill a few police reports as well.
0: Mm, indeed. Hey, you know, it's interesting because you were talking before about getting some new names out there. And one of the new names that we've seen on the scene for the last couple of years, of course, is Sydney Sweeney. But it may not be that new a new name at all, because a story from TMZ reports that Sydney Sweeney may actually be distantly related to Marilyn Monroe. They're apparently ninth cousins once removed. I don't know. We could be ninth cousins as well. Who knows? But that's kind of remarkable, isn't it?
1: I totally agree with you. I think that Sydney has been quite clever about embracing traditional Hollywood glamour at a time when so many celebrities seem determined to reject it. I love genealogy, and Marilyn Monroe is a bit of a misfit. So I think this is exciting to find out a little bit more about Marilyn's roots and to find out that there could be a connection with Sydney Sweeney, I would be so happy to discover that I was related to someone so enchanting. I mean, for either woman.
0: Exactly right. I mean, yeah, absolutely, 100%. And, you know, meanwhile, Sydney Sweeney's Anyone But You co-star Glenn Powell has apparently discovered something that still eludes many people in Hollywood. Well, he has admitted that he doesn't like talking about politics. How refreshing. In his new Esquire cover story, the actor says, politics divides people. And again, what a relief. His calling is elsewhere. Should more actors take this approach?
1: Yeah, I mean, Glenn Powell wants to appeal to everybody, Republicans, Democrats, Independents. Why alienate half of your potential audience when your job is to sell movie tickets? And here's the beauty of his position. He's not telling anyone what to think. He's simply acknowledging that his talents are better spent elsewhere. I wish more celebrities had that level of self-awareness. Obviously, he's learned a lot from his mentor, Tom Cruise. Glenn Powell, call me.
0: Indeed. And Kinsey, you know, there is some good news, too, around the place. I kind of had to smile when I read this, that Meghan Markle's website, as ever, apparently it's called, well, traffic has been declining steadily in September leading up to the Christmas season. The Duchess of Sussex's return to the UK in August appeared to trigger a little boost in traffic, but that spike was short-lived, and the final week of September was one of the page's worst weeks for the year. I can't even believe that they're still trying to even flog this brand. But bland might not have been the wrong slip of the tongue there either.
1: Yeah, I mean, I think Meghan Markle's biggest problem is that curiosity doesn't necessarily translate into customer loyalty. People might visit her website
0: 100%.
1: Because she's Harry's wife, but that doesn't mean they're going to keep buying her loose fruit spread. There's a difference between launching a brand with enormous publicity and building a business people genuinely want to return to.
0: Yeah, absolutely. And hey, sticking with the royals, a source has told People magazine that Prince Harry and Meghan Markle have no plans, apparently, to apologize to Prince William and Kate Middleton. Well, how charming. The UK's Express reported this week that the Duke and Duchess of Sussex had hoped to apologize over comments made during their 2021 interview with Oprah Winfrey, but a source said the claim is nonsense. So no reconciliation there either, apparently.
1: Thoughts and prayers. I mean, I'll believe Harry and Meghan are genuinely interested in reconciliation when they stop treating the royal family like the opposition. My own sources have been very clear with me. This story about Harry and Meghan preparing to apologize is just absolutely false. In fact, my understanding is that Harry returned to Britain with a chip on his shoulder, still expecting an apology from his family rather than preparing to offer one himself. And frankly, that sounds much more consistent with the Harry and Meghan we've been watching for the last 6 years.
0: Yeah, no, that sounds about right. So at this stage, then, do you reckon, just quickly, there's any possibility of any proper reconciliation with these guys? Or is this just this family just permanently split, reminding all of us that, well, even royals have trouble?
1: I think we're looking at some perpetual dysfunction going forward. I don't think Prince William's going to give Harry the time of day anytime soon.
0: Well, thanks so much for your time, Kinsey. As Tolstoy said, every happy family is happy in the same way. Every unhappy family is unhappy in its own way. That's it for me tonight. Up next is Late Edition.

0: News 24 will be back after this short break. Short break.
1: Bachelor star Sam Wood denied bail after being accused of assault. The federal opposition demands New South Wales change its approval laws for fossil fuel projects following a High Court ruling. And there are calls for the federal government to make its position clear on the ATO's credit card ban. In Fox Sports News tonight, Mount Panorama comes to life for the Bathurst 1000 with a young gun from Penrite Racing making his mark during the opening practice sessions. Plus, the Kangaroos fullback jersey up for grabs with Clive Churchill medalist James Tedesco set to battle for his spot in Australia's World Cup side.
2: And in weather, a massive band of rain stretches from central to southern Australia on Friday. Those details coming up.
0: Live with Christy Lloyd, this is Late Edition.
1: Good evening. Thanks for your company here this evening on Late Edition. Well, a police operation has concluded at a Northern Beaches police station after a live military-grade hand grenade was dropped off. A member of the public handed in the weapon, causing the DY police station to be evacuated. In a statement, New South Wales Police said about 6 p.m. the police station was evacuated after a member of the public dropped off a live military-grade hand grenade. Inquiries into the incident are ongoing. However, initial investigations have revealed the grenade was located during a deceased estate property clean-up and was subsequently taken to the police station. Officers were allowed to return to the station just after 7:30 p.m. He was once the most eligible bachelor in the country and went on to build a fitness empire centred on the empowerment of women. But now Sam Wood remains behind bars, refused bail in a Queensland court and accused of assault on his reality TV star wife.
3: He spent a decade carefully crafting his image, building a reputation as a woman's health advocate. Tonight, all that is in tatters. Sam Wood facing a lengthy stint behind bars, denied bail after being charged with allegedly assaulting and strangling his wife, Snejana Wood. It's not the result you would have wanted today?
4: No, it's when you make a bail application, you're always trying to get the client to be released.
3: The couple found love on The Bachelor in 2015.
5: I just feel so, so lucky.
3: They were on a family holiday in Noosa at the time of the alleged incident. Today, a Maroochydore court heard harrowing allegations. An argument after dinner Saturday escalated. It was Snejana's daughter Eve who called police. She articulates the choking, banging of her head on the floor. She couldn't breathe.
2: In opposing bail, the prosecution raised an earlier alleged incident in Victoria, Wood's stepdaughter describing it as a similar nature, involving choking, claiming he allegedly threw his wife up against a wall. Police were called, but a formal complaint was never made, the prosecution arguing it points to an escalating pattern in behaviour.
3: Wood's lawyers argued he should be given bail, in part to try to salvage something of his public reputation and

0: career, which is taking a hell of a beating at the moment, adding his depression is regarded as extremely severe. The 46-year-old's father flew from Tasmania to support him. Is your son a violent man? He's built a profile empowering women. How do you reconcile with the allegations against your son? While he has been sitting in a jail cell, his multi-million dollar fitness empire has been crumbling. The brand that made him a fortune now moving on without him. The once celebrated family man put his head in his hands as the magistrate told him he'd be staying behind bars. Wood, who denies the allegations, is facing 7 years jail if convicted.
1: And if this story has raised any concerns for you, you can contact the Domestic Violence and Sexual Assault Helpline on 1800 RESPECT. Well, Climate Change Minister Chris Bowen has reacted tersely when asked for his thoughts on the High Court's landmark ruling on the Hunter Valley coal mine expansion. At the $20 million taxpayer-funded pre-COP summit, Mr. Bowen was asked about the ruling and if he agreed with it.
2: You're asking me whether I agree with the court decision. A court decision is the law of the land. It's not a matter of whether I agree with it or not, and I'm here dealing with my colleagues on the matters before us. I have nothing further to add.
1: Questioned again, Mr. Bowen was more blunt in dismissing it.
3: Do you think this could spark a greater consideration of Scope 3 emissions when decisions are made about fossil fuel projects moving forward?
2: I have nothing to add to my previous answer.
1: And One Nation in New South Wales has declared if it comes to power, it will remove the controversial Scope 3 emissions issue at the heart of the High Court ruling. Speaking to News 24, the party's New South Wales leader, Mike Newman, said it would be history within days if elected.
4: In the first 100 days, if One Nation is fortunate to be elected, we will bring in an omnibus bill that will not only remove Scope 3, but we'll also get rid of every bit of net zero legislation and regulation that is killing our industries.
1: All right, we're taking you live now to Jerusalem in Israel, where six passengers who were on board the Fly Dubai flight that was allegedly almost hijacked are currently receiving awards for their bravery. The passengers there wrestled the co-pilot who allegedly attempted a terrorist attack while mid-air. Hammam al-Hammami allegedly used a crash axe to stab the pilot in mid-air and attempted a terrorist attack. The six passengers who are being awarded there at the moment burst into the cockpit. They wrestled the co-pilot to the ground, and a second crew on board were then able to take control of the aircraft and land it safely in Saudi Arabia. So those six passengers there receiving awards for their bravery from the Israeli government there. Right, to news back home now, and the federal opposition is demanding New South Wales change its approval laws for fossil fuel projects. It follows a High Court ruling on accountability for emissions that's rocked the mining sector.
5: Rocked by a High Court ruling, the New South Wales Premier digs in over his mining laws.
6: I don't think everyone should overreact to the decision, and I also don't think that activists who are considering court actions should get overexcited.
5: The judgment found his state's planning commission had failed to impose conditions on a Hunter Valley coal mine expansion that would have forced it to limit Scope 3 emissions as much as possible, that is, greenhouse gas from exported Australian coal that's burned overseas.
7: Not emissions of the coal mine, emissions of their customer.
5: The Albanese government also taking issue.
8: The Scope 3 emissions, it's our partner's responsibility, China, Korea, Japan, the United States.
5: Chris Min says the mine's operator, Mac Energy, will reapply for its extension and that rules have changed since 2022 when the approval was initially granted.
9: And the court has interrupted that. Of course it has. But it's important that people have their say.
5: The mining industry's great fear is that this decision may set a precedent not just in New South Wales but for projects nationwide and grind investment to a halt.
10: Scope 3 emissions should be taken out of New South Wales law.
7: This is legislation that has been put in place by the Minns government. They should repeal it.
6: We are a mining industry that takes into consideration environmental factors, and I don't think we should just be jettisoning that reputation.
5: A reputation under constant legal review. Cameron Redden, News 24, Canberra.
1: Business groups are demanding the Albanese government take a clear position on the ATO's credit card ban after contradicting messages from its cabinet ministers. Political reporter Ruben Spargo has the details.
11: Small businesses are venting their anger after the ATO's decision to scrap credit card payments for tax bills following the Reserve Bank's ban on surcharging.
12: 20 business groups met with the tax office on Wednesday, warning the move could create cash flow problems for small businesses that rely on credit cards to manage large tax bills. The ATO argues absorbing almost $200 million in annual merchant fees would reduce government revenue available for public services.
13: The government does have some real concerns about what the ATO is proposing to do here.
14: Yes, the government supports the ATO's decision. The ATO has made that decision because of a principle of consistency between the private sector and the public sector.
12: Claire O'Neill is calling on the tax office to return to the negotiating table and find a solution after talks with business groups appeared to go nowhere.
15: You know, we had a discussion with them yesterday. Frankly, that wasn't particularly satisfactory. We're hoping to have further discussions with them in the coming 24 hours or so. There needs to be one consistent position from government.
12: Anthony Albanese has been spruiking a surcharging ban as a win for households, claiming consumers will save $1.6 billion a year in fees.
16: The government is turning around to small business and saying, you've got to cop the extra costs that are being passed on by the banks, but we, the government, won't. And it's the double standards that are really enraging people.
12: The government is standing by the RBA's economy-wide ban on surcharging.
11: The ATO will stop accepting credit card payments entirely from November 30 unless the government buckles under mounting pressure.
1: The jury in the trial of a former New South Wales police officer accused of shooting his former partner and his new boyfriend has been shown graphic images of a bullet wound on the body of Jesse Baird. CCTV of the accused in the hours after committing the alleged double murder has also been released by the court, allegedly showing Beaulamar Condon returning to the Paddington Terrace where the shooting occurred to collect the bodies.
17: This is the moment CCTV captured Beaulamar Condon leaving the Paddington Terrace, where it's alleged he had just shot Jesse Baird and Luke Davies. The vision shown to the jury pieces together the hours after the alleged double murder, which occurred just before 10 a.m. on the 19th of February 2024. The accused is captured arriving at the Westfield Shopping Centre in Miranda, where he's shown purchasing a second surfboard bag, then seen casually leaving, before it's alleged he went to a Bunnings store in this hire car where he purchased a mop and bleach. CCTV shows the moments he returned to the Paddington Terrace carrying those items, where he would spend the next 2 hours. He left the home around 5 p.m, once again disguised as an Uber Eats rider. The accused then makes his way to nearby Balmain, where he's seen withdrawing money from the bank, and then went to this home in the same suburb. Later that evening, he takes an Uber to this Avis car rental depot in Mascot, where it's alleged he hired a white van. That van is seen returning to the Paddington Terrace around midnight, where it's alleged both bodies were loaded inside before being dumped days later. The jury was also shown graphic images of a bullet wound discovered on Jesse Baird's body when it was recovered from bushland south of Sydney, the image showing a gunshot wound to the deceased's right temple. Detective Senior Sergeant Greg Moon was the forensic investigator that processed the alleged crime scene where both bodies were found outside a Greek monastery, 8 days after both men were allegedly shot. The witness described the presence of stippling on the skin of Jesse Baird, which indicates a gun was potentially fired at close range. The prosecution alleges Jesse Baird was shot twice, once execution style to the head. The detective went on to describe how both bodies were badly decomposed when they were discovered and that articles of jewellery found on Jesse Baird were used to help identify him. The prosecution alleges Beaulamar Condon had developed an obsessive infatuation with Jesse Baird before the Network 10 presenter and his partner Luke Davies were shot inside the Paddington Terrace. Matt Taylor, News 24, Sydney.
1: New artificial intelligence models will be forced to test for safety in the wake of the Medicare hack. The Albanese government is finalising new guardrails for the technology, but Pauline Hanson has different ideas.
18: It's virtual and reality. The science minister gets personal with a robot.
19: Amazing.
18: Tonight, the federal government requiring new AI models to constantly test for safety as part of new guidelines being drawn up with the recent Medicare hack, a nationwide warning as vital services, including the Defence Force, lean further into AI technologies.
20: We are very much working on the basis of AI being a critical part of how we enable our defence platforms.
21: Keeping Australians safe, keeping our critical systems protected has to be number one.
18: Both sides of politics agree the only way to stop bad AI is with more advanced good AI.
22: I believe that we need sovereign AI, which means we need frontier labs from the US to invest here in Australia.
18: There's been big funding boosts recently for Australia's AI Safety Institute, but the crossbench want to see that grow by tens of millions of dollars. In Victoria...
23: I love One Nation!
18: One Nation okay with AI for their latest commercial.
23: I've loved her for 30 years.
24: I think another bit of evidence about the oddness of the One Nation.
18: The ACT Liberals were the first to run a fully AI ad, including a crude depiction of the Chief Minister during the 2024 election. Tonight, calls for reform before technology makes it too hard to decipher artificial from authentic.
24: Australians want to see election campaigns conducted by human beings.
18: The Prime Minister meeting with the Pope's AI advisor, a reminder there may still be a higher power.
1: Stay with us. Coming up on Late Edition, a first look at a newly heavily armed police squad that will officially be deployed next month around Sydney.

0: Welcome back. Charges against a 12-year-old boy over an alleged fatal assault of a Melbourne grocer have been dropped. The case was dropped after a children's court determination, with prosecutors conceding they could not prove the boy was criminally liable due to his age. The 12-year-old boy had faced various allegations after the alleged August 2 attack on Sunshine shopkeeper Van Viet Trong. The 60-year-old died in hospital days later. Five children were initially arrested, but there are now only three with charges against them. A 65-year-old Melbourne man accused of being an ISIS propagandist has been released on bail. Mohammed Bakit was arrested at his home last month. Police allege he viewed and shared ISIS material and pledged allegiance to the terrorist organisation. The magistrate found there were exceptional circumstances justifying his release, including his health, lack of prior offending, and that there were no claims he posed a risk to the community. Snowtown murderer James Vlasakis has had his first taste of freedom after being granted parole last month. Adelaide reporter Monique van der Heyden has the details.
1: Convicted serial killer James Vlasakis spent about an hour in the community on Thursday in what was the first time he's been seen in the public in 27 years since he pled guilty to four of the notorious Snowtown murders in the 1990s. It's understood he made a supervised visit to the Holden Hill Correctional Facility at around 10 a.m. to file some paperwork before returning to the pre-release centre in Adelaide's northern suburbs. Last month, the Parole Review Commissioner backed the Parole Board's decision to release James Vlasakis after what was a 12-month battle for freedom, which included efforts from the state government to keep him behind bars. He was granted a 25-year non-parole period for pleading guilty and turning Crown witness, providing key testimony against his co-accused, John Bunting and Robert Wagner, who are both serving life in prison without the possibility of parole for their 11 and 10 murders, respectively. Vlasakis will now spend the next 12 months inside Adelaide's pre-release centre, though he has been encouraged to make regular trips out into the community to re-acclimatise himself before he's released permanently next year.
0: A man has been jailed for 10 years for the rape of a 4-year-old girl in an Aboriginal community in Darwin. Matt Cunningham has more and a warning that some viewers may find this content disturbing.
2: Details of this case can be revealed after Chief Justice Michael Grant lifted a suppression order while sentencing 34-year-old Nathaniel Farrell. He'd been charged over the rape of a 4-year-old girl at the Bagot community in Darwin in June last year. The court heard Farrell used watermelon to lure the girl into a house where he raped her. The girl's mother had reported her missing to the police and later found her crying and complaining about a big man. Police used DNA evidence to arrest and charge Farrell. In sentencing, Chief Justice Grant said, "This case is one which involves the egregious sexual abuse of an infant causing injury. The child was very young and vulnerable. The offending conduct was brazen. There was a degree of what the Crown has described as rudimentary planning in luring the victim to a secluded location with the promise of watermelon." Farrell was sentenced to 10 years in prison with a minimum non-parole period of 7 years. His sentence comes 5 months after the alleged abduction, rape and murder of 5-year-old Kumanjay Little Baby in Alice Springs. The Northern Territory Government has engaged former New South Wales Police Commissioner Karen Webb to conduct a review of suspected failures in the lead up to the little girl's death. She is expected to deliver a report to the government on Friday.
3: "We've made an absolute commitment to put the right of a child above everything else and done the very big work of reforming our Care and Protection Act and our system. And so we are really looking forward to seeing the detail in this report because we know it's going to shed a light on more work to be done."
2: Shadow Minister for Indigenous Australians, Julian Lisa, has renewed calls for federal action.
4: "I'd called after the Kumanjai Little Baby tragedy for an audit of federal funding to remote communities because we've got to see how the federal funding that is going in is actually keeping our kids safe. And if it's not keeping our kids safe, we need to redirect the funding."
2: Before the last election, the Coalition called for a royal commission into the sexual abuse of Indigenous children. Mr Lisa says the Coalition's policy is still being developed ahead of the next election, but says every Australian child has a right to be safe.
0: Sydney residents are being given a first look at a new elite, heavily armed police squad that will officially be deployed next month. As Julia Bradley explains, the dedicated command has been established in response to the Bondi terror attack.
5: As of today, the Armed Response Command will be visible on the streets of Sydney as officers complete the final stages of their training. Armed with long-range, high-powered rifles, the dedicated squad has been set up in the aftermath of the Bondi terror attack that killed 15 people to respond to emerging terror threats.
6: It will take some getting used to for ordinary members of the public. It's not necessarily normal to see heavily armed police officers on our streets, but that's what you will see as a result of this command being stood up.
7: They will be a public presence and a deterrence to those that want to commit harm. Whilst their response is to respond properly, they will be a deterrent for those that wish to cause harm. I want those that may be thinking about committing that type of offence to understand that we can be anywhere, anytime.
5: They'll be quickly acting on intelligence and carrying out proactive patrols of busy sites, such as at some mass gatherings and places of worship. They'll be equipped with 24 specialist vehicles with specialty-built gun safes. At full strength, the ARC will have about 250 officers. The cost of the new squad, more than $90 million.
8: The Armed Response Command will be the first of its kind in Australia. New South Wales Police went overseas to Europe to have a look at what they're doing over there in response to threats that they are seeing on the ground. And this is the model that they are using.
4: Well, police are having to do this today, Matt, because of the 800 days of failure that we saw between October 7 and the Bondi terrorist attacks, where people in positions of leadership from the Prime Minister down failed to heed the warnings, failed to take things seriously, and failed to protect law-abiding Australians.
5: The ARC will initially work alongside officers from Operation Shelter before taking over their responsibilities.
0: The Victorian government is promising new fire trucks following a devastating bushfire season that exposed serious concerns about the state's ageing fleet, but only if re-elected in November. State political reporter Georgie Dickerson explains.
9: The Premier committing $167 million to deliver 150 new fire trucks by 2030. Of those, 100 will go to the CFA, with the remaining 50 going to Fire Rescue Victoria. And the announcement follows one of the state's most devastating bushfire seasons in years. More than 440,000 hectares was burnt across Victoria, 451 homes were destroyed, and one person lost their life. More than 45,000 livestock was also killed, with communities around Longwood, Harcourt and Walwa among the hardest hit. A parliamentary inquiry into those fires delivered 80 recommendations in July, including calls to accelerate the replacement of ageing CFA tankers. It also revealed that more than 800 tankers in operation passed their expiry.
10: I think Victorians have had enough of this government making these big commitments 5 minutes to midnight before an election, when over the past 4 years, all they have done is made cuts to CFA budgets.
9: Labor says the new trucks will help modernise the fleet, with a further commitment to replace all single cab CFA tankers by 2035. But with only 100 of the newly announced trucks going to the CFA, questions remain about how quickly that ageing fleet can be replaced.
11: We are rolling out a new fire truck to the Country Fire Authority every 4 days. I sat down with the Emergency Management Commissioner in preparation for this fire season. We are working very hard in preparation.
9: Another potentially dangerous bushfire season is just around the corner. The pressure is mounting on the government to ensure they can replace these ageing trucks.
0: High-profile Indigenous elder Mick Mundine has been arrested and charged over a historical child sexual assault offence. The 79-year-old brother of the late Tony Mundine was arrested in Sydney, accused of assaulting a 15-year-old in 1986. He has been granted conditional bail and is due in court again next week. Stay with us. Coming up on Late Edition, could this humanoid robot tournament be the future of sports entertainment? More next.

0: Welcome back. Small businesses have labelled the ATO hypocrites for refusing to back down on its controversial credit card ban. Business owners are calling on the federal government to take on the tax agency over the controversial change.
1: For small businesses like vacations, credit cards provide a buffer when bills pile up and cash flow gets tight. But from next month, they'll have to find another way to pay their tax after the ATO placed a ban on credit card payments.
2: Sometimes you won't have that much of amount left in your bank and you still have to pay, you still owe everyone else. So definitely that is something because it's going to affect you.
1: The federal government says the ATO made the decision independently, but that explanation is doing little to reassure small business owners.
3: Do you think they could be doing more to try and convince the ATO to drop this new rule?
2: Yeah, finger crossed. Hopefully they will, like, because you need to support small business and a big business as well.
1: It's a view shared by the owner of Melbourne Cafe, Waffle On.
4: But somebody told me that ATO now refuse to, if you have to pay your GST with a credit card, they want a direct debit or because they don't want to pay the percentage.
3: Do you think that's hypocritical?
4: A little bit, don't you think?
1: Mark Lonser has been in Australia for more than two decades and says he's never seen a federal government quite like this one.
4: We pay their salary. They should work for us. It's public service. End of story.
1: The ATO gave the business sector just 8 hours' notice before announcing the change last Wednesday. More than a week later, some small businesses are still finding out.
3: The ATO have announced that you can't use your credit card to pay off taxes. You have to use a debit card. What do you make of that?
5: Oh, I actually have not heard that. So that is first for me.
3: It's estimated around 250,000 small businesses across Australia could be affected by the change, from cafes and restaurants to transport providers and health professionals.
6: I own a physio business, so I can see how that would affect a lot of people as far as cash flow goes, particularly when combined with a few of the other changes, so like same day super processing. So, you know, it's becoming a lot harder to manage your cash flow.
1: The ATO says it will continue to engage with stakeholders, supporting taxpayers and tax practitioners, and seek opportunities to promote awareness through consistent communication and key messages. But it's not something small businesses can actually bank on. Aspen Blomfield, News 24, Melbourne.
0: New Zealand's Prime Minister is promising a suite of harsher rules for people on welfare, including random drug testing, if he's re-elected next month. As correspondent Bridie Whitten explains, Christopher Luxon is also open to MPs being drug tested.
7: New Zealand's Prime Minister says many Kiwis are drug tested in order to work. He wants to extend that to beneficiaries and is also considering drug testing the country's lawmakers.
8: Quite open for Parliament to be drug tested, fine. This is about people who don't have work today, and I do not want a barrier or an obstacle of drug addiction being a reason for why they can't get connected to a job. We're making an investment in people who are on JobSeeker by making sure we're making investments on resume ready, interview ready, driver's licence support, other life skills programs that we fund, other investments and increases that you've seen today, and again on the drug testing piece, and making some basic obligations.
7: Christopher Luxon spent the day in Kapiti, 1 hour north of Wellington, in what successive political polls suggest will be a tight election race. The PM hoping to shore up votes for the governing National Party, promising to dig into cases of welfare abuse and demolish long-term dependency on benefits. The New Zealand leader has outlined a plan which he says will get people off welfare. It includes more funding to help young people on benefits get into work, reducing benefits for job seekers on welfare for two of the past 3 years, random drug testing for welfare recipients. Those believed to have refused work without a good reason could face up to 26 weeks without pay, up from 13 weeks. People have to be residents for 5 years, up from two, to access benefits.
8: Job seeker benefit is transitional. It is not a lifestyle choice. You are not there forever. You are there because you actually are either work ready tomorrow and you just haven't been able to find a job, or you're going to be work ready in a very short period of time.
7: Christopher Luxon will be back on the campaign trail tomorrow with less than 1 month until election night.
0: Students in France are vowing to keep protesting as they demand better resources and funding for overcrowded classrooms. Saskia Van Dorn reports on calls from the nation's leaders to tone down the police response.
9: Student protests continue across France today. Several blockades have been happening outside high schools here in Paris. And after yesterday's significant turnout and violent scenes, it appears the French government is changing its approach.
10: French President Emmanuel Macron is calling for more empathy from ministers and police in their handling of the protests. while the Interior Minister has temporarily suspended the use of the type of stun grenade linked to a teenager losing his hand this week. Prime Minister Sébastien Lecornu is also trying to calm things down, giving students time during the school day to air their grievances. And that change in tone comes after some extraordinary scenes, including the moment when a mayor from France's hard-left party, LFI, physically stepped in front of students during clashes with police.
11: We were clearly confronted by law enforcement officers, who were of course fully equipped, with shields, helmets and of course tear gas. They took advantage of a fire that had broken out in some shipping containers nearby to charge at us. And so they charged, and I stepped in to prevent them from hurting the students, because I was mainly surrounded by high schoolers.
10: So the government appears to be listening, but is it too little, too late? Students say these measures don't go nearly far enough. They're demanding more teachers, smaller classes and billions more in education spending. And some have vowed to keep blockading schools until those demands are met.
9: Despite the government's softer tone, there's little sign this movement is going away, and protests are already being planned for Thursday.
0: US President Donald Trump has had the latest stop of his midterms campaign trail interrupted by protesters. He arrived in San Antonio, Texas, ready to rally support behind Republican Senate candidate Ken Paxton. That's despite reports of friction between the two camps behind the scenes. Barely minutes into his speech, the first of what appeared to be a coordinated line of demonstrators began shouting, stopping President Trump in his tracks.
12: Now I'm telling you, they pay him for this. If there are any more paid protesters, please raise your hand and get the hell out of here.
0: Protesters clashed with Trump supporters on multiple occasions. The interruptions didn't seem to faze President Trump, who replied with insults at not only the disruptors, but also Mr. Paxton's Democrat rival, James Tallarico.
12: No, he's going back home to mom right now. He's going to get the hell bowled out. Because what he doesn't know is that his mom voted for Trump. So this terrible fake, and he is a fake. He said all of a sudden, he's a vegan. He said, it's vegan. Please pronounce that word properly. I called it vegan, vegan. I thought, how the hell would I know? I like steak.
0: Combat robots and human fighters are pairing up in Singapore for the inaugural humanoid robot tournament. It raises the question, could the new high-tech tournament be a glimpse into the future of sports entertainment or a training ground for killer androids?
13: Mechanical muscles clash, mirroring their pilots' moves as brawlers rack up points at this inaugural robot fighting competition in Singapore. Avatar Robot Combat Tournament pits robot player pairs against combatants from around the world in real time. Despite a bit of signal delay, fighters say the thrill of the sport comes from humans having control, not AI.
14: Personally, I feel like it's far more interesting to have robots piloted by people, by humans, because you get the sort of human chaos. You get the problems and the drama that are associated with faulted humans, you know, so we make mistake. If we punch wrong and the robot moves, you get hit back.
13: Just like real combat sports, the event features weight classes. At over 1.7 meters tall and weighing 75 kilos, making its debut is the Engine AI T800, the heavyweight of this competition. Engineers say the dojo could serve as a testing ground for the tech.
15: In an arena, you will see them fight, so that involves very fast movements, trying to be as powerful as it can. So all of that is actually transferable to later deployments of humanoids.
13: But combat-ready androids naturally have some a little concerned.
16: I'm just kind of scared that this is the start of something either super amazing or things that we'll be seeing in the movies.
13: But with similar tournaments planned in cities the world over, organizers describe this tournament as an evolution of competitive sports entertainment. Reese Ayres, News 24.
0: After the break, all the sport, as the Kangaroos fullback jersey is up for grabs, with Clive Churchill medalist James Tedesco set to battle for his spot in Australia's World Cup side.

0: Welcome back. Tickets have sold out for the opening of a contentious Cricket Victoria venture. The organisation is offering work from the Shield tickets, letting remote workers clock in from the stadium. Aspen Blomfield has the details.
1: Victorians can now work from Sheffield Shield games in the city, but business leaders have labelled the initiative a gimmick. Tickets to Australia's domestic competition usually cost $10, but for just $6 more, remote workers can get a view of St Kilda's Junction Oval, function room access, complimentary Wi-Fi and free tea or coffee. The initiative follows a viral social media post showing workers setting up alongside a cricket match in Brisbane.
2: We knew there was no better place for us to work than from the Queensland Bulls versus South Australia domestic cricket game. So we packed up just the essentials and made our way over. Anyone who says you can't mix work and play is a goose. We set up for 2 hours, sent one email, grabbed some lunch and watched Nathan McSweeney and Jimmy Pearson get hundreds.
1: Cricket Victoria hopes the idea can breathe life into the floundering Sheffield Shield. Only 850 people attended each day on average during last year's competition. Surrey Cricket Club trialled a similar concept during the British County Championship earlier this year. Media reports said Surrey recorded higher crowds than the other 17 counties. The idea has drawn criticism from the Victorian Chamber of Commerce and Industry, who told the Australian Financial Review people's passion for cricket is such that it deserves their full attention. So does work. Our advice is to take the day off.
3: It's completely up to them and their businesses. We don't want to dictate where people work. There's people already working from here. Usually when we have games, they might be sitting on the grass with their laptop.
1: The work from the Shield option will only be available for Victorian games at St Kilda, not the MCG.
0: The legacy of football legend Neil Danaher is rolling through South Australia. Hundreds of people are joining his family on the road for Danaher's Drive, raising funds for research into motor neuron disease and sharing their own experiences of the beast.
4: All the theatre of a Melbourne Big Freeze, but on the Adelaide stage. Danaher's Drive, a yearly road trip supporting Fight MND here in South Australia for the first time.
5: Our first drive without our leader, Neil. It's obviously, it's different.
4: He died in May after living with the beast for 13 years, his family vowing to keep the wheels of change moving.
5: When you are challenged, it's nice to be around people who understand it, and there's a serious amount of bonding goes on over the next 3 to 4 days.
4: 230 supporters joining the convoy, all with stories to share.
6: I lost 14 friends over a 3.5 year period with motor neurons.
7: Wherever the Danaher name goes, buckets of ice water are sure to follow, along with hundreds of supporters all willing to get dunked for the cause.
4: The cold briefly simulating paralysis from the disease, but today the fire of competition quickly brought feeling back.
8: That's it.
4: Neil's brothers crashing the relay final with some of his former teammates.
9: Let's get serious!
4: The most serious part, $1 million raised, donated to research helping to create a national standard for care.
10: Until recently, there was no national guideline for MND, which means the care you could receive might be different in different cities and states.
4: The drive will be easily spotted in the Barossa, on the Fleurieu Peninsula, and everywhere in between until Sunday.
11: Give us a toot. Get behind it. I think that's what people living with MND just love, the recognition and the fact that they're heard and seen and that there's a little bit of hope.
0: Now, and the Young Stars led the way on day one at the Bathurst 1000 with Kai Allen and Lockie Dalton topping both practice sessions respectively. While parity is again a talking point with Ford given permission to adjust their cars just for this round, it's prompted one Mustang driver in particular to call it out.
12: The first look at Mount Panorama for this year's Bathurst 1000, a chance for drivers to reacquaint themselves with the mountain, just as Red Bull's Will Brown did in practice one.
13: Yeah, I was just finding the limit, to be honest. I turned in and hit the fence and I was like, oh yeah, that's where it is.
12: The experienced Tim Slade also living on the edge in the co-driver session of P2.
14: Oh, I just ran out of talent. There wasn't much there to begin with, though.
12: Penrite once again looked to be a force on the mountain. Last year, Matt Payne claimed the Peter Brock Trophy. On day one this year, it was teammate Kai Allen setting the quickest time of the day with a 2:05.5.
15: It felt like we rolled out pretty strong, worked pretty hard after
8: what we went through last year and sort of where the car was at.
12: While Payne and Allen lead the next generation, fellow youngsters Cooper Murray and Lockie Dalton aren't far behind. Unsurprisingly, Erebus again with plenty of pace at Bathurst. Dalton going fastest in P2 to again press his claims for a full-time seat in 2027.
15: I've been trying to do that for the last 3 years, I think, so I don't know if I have to raise both hands or we'll just see. But yeah, of course, I just want to go out there and do my best.
16: How are things looking for next year?
15: I don't know yet. It's just, yeah, race by race at the moment.
12: It wouldn't be Bathurst without talk of parity. After extensive barometric pressure testing, Ford's engine was found to lose power at altitude. With the mountain peak at 862 metres above sea level, the Mustangs have been given permission to make a slight increase with the engine's air intake just for this round.
17: To be honest, I think it's, I've said this a few times, I think it's such a shame that we have the, I would say, the most competitive championship in the world. Like, even the field spread for co-driver session today is insane, and I wish that was celebrated more. You know, I'm on the sidelines now and I'm watching these drivers. I think that they're world class. They're so close and talented, and all the conversation going into the greatest race, arguably one of the greatest races in the world, is about parity, and I think that's disappointing. I think it's sad for the sport because there's so many things we are doing well. It's in the public eye and it's being talked about, and we have people from supercars doing interviews about it, talking about it, and I think we're chasing a bit of a ghost. There's things that aren't achievable in my opinion, and I think that I wish it was done behind closed doors.
12: Two practice sessions down, two more before qualifying as the countdown continues to the 66th Bathurst 1000. Jeff Smith, Fox Sports News.
0: James Tedesco's premiership celebrations have been cut short as he joins Kangaroos camp in a battle with Rhys Walsh for the fullback spot ahead of the World Cup. Walsh heads into camp as the incumbent after starring for Australia during the Ashes tour last year. Tedesco ruled himself out of that tour, but the Clive Churchill medalist's return creates a selection headache for the Kangaroos.
18: I haven't really had much time to hang out with Rhys. We haven't been in the same team together, so just over the last couple of hours we've been chatting and hanging out, and obviously got a lot of respect for him and how he plays the game. He's been, he's obviously a superstar of the game, so I'm not sure what it looks like for our positions yet, but he's the incumbent, so we'll see.
0: Latrell Mitchell is also back in the Kangaroos squad for the first time since the last World Cup 4 years ago. The tournament gets underway next Thursday with Australia opening their campaign against New Zealand at Allianz Stadium. Australian vice-captain Travis Head has hit back at criticism from past players ahead of the first test against South Africa. The dual Allan Border medalist believes test cricket has changed significantly since the turn of the century and the current team is being unfairly judged in different conditions.
19: I think it's fairly unfairly judged a fair bit from a group of past players, pretty much, that put the bullet through a lot of players, which I think is unfair, but that's what they're paid to do. Some of me a job, so they go after us, and that's totally fine. This group is strong enough to deal with those sort of things. That's how it is. It's unfortunate sometimes to have some of that feedback from a generation of players that we have huge respect for, but that's a caper.
0: Meanwhile, Head says Australia is preparing for spin to play a factor in the first test, as test conditions in Durban still remain somewhat of a mystery. The opening test will be the first Red Bull match played during the month of October in the 103-year history of Kingsmead Stadium.
19: We've seen the one days, the wickets have been on the dry side of things, and you talk to guys like local guys, like time of year, we're here now, like wickets probably haven't hit the summer yet where they may not be as fast as what we think they may be. They may be on the slower side. They may spin a little bit more. We've seen that in the one days that we've played so far. So whether that flows into the test, we'll have to wait and see. It's always hard to judge before you go into a test series on what the wicket may or may not do.
0: While Australia lost their opening ODI to South Africa by 67 runs in Durban just 2 weeks ago, they have won their last three test matches at the venue dating back to 2006. Don't forget, for more live and breaking sport, tune in to Fox Sports News at 500. Now it's time for a look at the latest forecast. Here's News 24 weather senior meteorologist Alison Osborne.
16: Rain and thunderstorms will be marching across southern and central Australia on Friday, leading it to storms a risk in Alice Springs 34 and Adelaide 23. Across the southeast of the country, it's fine, clear and warm. 25 your high in Hobart, 26 in Melbourne, 24 in Canberra and a sunny 23 in Sydney. Brisbane's heating up to 28, Darwin 33 and Perth a lingering morning shower reaching 20. For more details on the widespread rain expected to build across the country in the coming days. Join us on News 24 Weather, Channel 601.
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1: Good evening. Welcome to the program. Thank you, Jamie, for filling in last week. Had a bit of a sore throat before I headed up to Far North Queensland for a dear friend's birthday. Shout out to everyone in Port Douglas who stopped me in the street and said, g'day. I love your support of me and what we do here on the Credlin Show. And I love Far North Queensland. All right, busy show tonight. Let's get into it. Victorian Liberal leader Jess Wilson live in the studio. Angus Taylor too, plus Lucy Zelick, Carolee Katsimbanis, and my wonderful international panel and more. Tonight, first in New South Wales, we'll have a look at what's happened there. The Premier rolling out the state's new police armed response command. I've seen similar squads overseas to combat terrorism. I think it's a good thing. But isn't this what we wanted the Royal Commission to investigate? And yet neither the police chief there or the AFP boss, Chrissy Barrett, have even fronted the Royal Commission. It is a joke. Plus, youth crime, a key concern now, 1 month out from the Victorian election. Revelations today that police in Victoria have been told to go easy on young criminals. Australia's housing pain, despite all the promises and all the billions, Labor's behind on new build targets by some 130,000. And more too on that crazy High Court ruling and what it means for the mining sector as Australia's forced to take account of emissions that are not even produced here. And I promise you, they'll start with coal, then it will be agriculture and more.
2: But it's completely unacceptable that a coal mine expansion or coal mine development not proceed because of legislation where there's a requirement to take into consideration the customer's emissions.
1: But first, the Albanese government has tried to walk both sides of the street on yesterday's landmark decision in the High Court regarding the planned expansion of the Mount Pleasant coal mine in New South Wales. On the one hand, it's all about net zero, says the government. But on the other hand, it knows it needs the export revenues from coal and other fossil fuels to stop the budget further sliding into the red. Not to mention all the Labor voters it has, or at least it used to have, in coal mining seats across Australia. Then there's the reality too of the Albanese government spending taxpayer billions to keep ageing coal-fired generators up and running, lest industries shut down and the lights go out across the nation. And I mean that literally. Here's the Industry Minister, Tim Ayres, today.
3: Scope 3 emissions, it's our partner's responsibility. China, Korea, Japan, the United States, wherever we are exporting, whether they're raw primary products or industrial products overseas, it's the responsibility and can only be the responsibility of our partner economies to do that.
1: Okay, so their responsibility, says Labor. Labor now loves coal. Looks like it, doesn't it? They love it because without coal's big export dollars into the budget, things for Jim Chalmers would be in even worse shape than now. And Labor's record low primary vote, well, that'd even be lower given the seats where there is coal mining. Or do they? Who's telling the truth here? Because take a look at this decision just 5 months ago. Well, it tells a very different story. Back in May, Australia voted at the United Nations to welcome a landmark decision from the International Court of Justice about climate change and the demand that countries like Australia take responsibility for our export of fossil fuels and downstream emissions. Today, Labor ministers were all out there trying to walk away from yesterday's High Court decision on Scope 3 emissions. That's the emissions created in the country that buys

0: and burns our coal, that somehow those offshore emissions are the responsibility of Australia, the country that sold them the coal. That's what Scope 3 means. These ministers are saying that either they now don't agree with the High Court or that scope emissions are somehow a problem for New South Wales to solve. But that's disingenuous at best, fraudulent more likely, because the federal government was the ones that instructed our UN ambassador to vote and say that Scope 3 emission penalties are a good thing. Now, the Albanese government had a choice in May at the UN. They could have voted no. Australia could have voted no alongside many other big fossil fuel nations like the United States, Russia, Saudi Arabia, and Iran. We could have even abstained. A whole lot of other nations didn't vote at all. But not only did we vote in support of this nonsense, our ambassador even went on the record to welcome it, declaring that Australia is proud, he said, to stand with you in supporting this resolution. So how then are these comments from the Environment Minister Murray Watt even credible?
1: So it doesn't automatically transfer to Commonwealth decisions or Commonwealth legislation. That was a very specific requirement under New South Wales law that doesn't exist in Commonwealth law. So at this early stage, I wouldn't necessarily say that it will flow onto Commonwealth decisions as well.
0: Doesn't automatically translate, he says, to a Commonwealth decision. Well, it does, Murray Watt, when back in May, the Commonwealth voted yes at the United Nations. Now, coal burnt overseas counts towards the importing country's emissions. That's what he said under pressure today. That's exactly what his industry colleague, and I played it a bit before, Tim Ayres, said as well. But that's not how the government played the game back in May when they instructed our UN ambassador to vote yes. Now, the UN vote didn't cause the High Court judgment. They're legally separate. But Canberra cannot credibly portray the broader issue of responsibility for exported fossil fuel emissions as something that appeared out of nowhere today. Australia participated in that international process. And then we deliberately voted yes when all of these other nations voted no and more still abstained. Now, to be fair, Australia qualified its yes vote by saying it did not agree with every element of the ICJ opinion. So that begs the question, doesn't it? What elements did Australia disagree with? Did it reject the ICJ's position concerning fossil fuel production and downstream emissions? If so, why did Australia vote yes? If not, what advice did any of these Albanese government ministers receive about the consequences for Australian coal and LNG exports before Australia cast that vote in yes terms at the UN? Were ministers warned about future Australian litigation involving Scope 3 emissions? Did we understand the hit it would have on the federal budget, on jobs in Australia? Now, in all of this, the Albanese government must come clean. I know that there will be ministerial briefs, legal advice and instructions to Australia's UN mission to answer all of these questions. And when the Parliament returns next week, this issue must be pursued. It's on the Coalition now to demand the release of all of these documents and pursue the government, given Australia's multi-billion dollar trade in coal and gas is now under threat. In May, the US and Saudi Arabia looked at that UN resolution. They said no. Australia looked at the very same resolution and we said yes, saying that we were proud to vote yes. 5 months on, we've now got Scope 3 emissions from Australian coal burned overseas at the centre of a landmark High Court judgment. And you've got every Labor minister in the past 24 hours scrambling. Yet again, the Albanese government's been caught red-handed here, saying one thing to UN elites in New York and something very, very different to coal miners and Labor voters here at home. Not to mention the catastrophic hit on the federal budget if this has put any of our coal and export dollars, coal and gas export dollars at risk, worth a combined $150 billion a year. All right, let's stick with the Labor lying theme. I want to pick up these comments today from Professor Anne Toomey, one of the country's leading constitutional experts, who's had this to say about the Prime Minister's decision to hand $6 million to the Marrickville Golf Club, 200 metres from his back fence, of a property worth $3 million that he owns nearby. Said Toomey in her submission to the Senate committee investigating Labor's community grants program, she says it's grey corruption, declaring the system is a farce, dressed up as political favours, dressing up political favours as sound public policy. This is Rob Harris's report today in the Herald, in the Sydney Morning Herald, where he said that Toomey said politicians needed a lesson in integrity before promising taxpayer money to local projects. In her written submission to the investigative Senate hearing, Toomey noted that even before this latest $6 million grant, the PM's golf mates had earlier received some five separate federal grants totaling $58,000. They were effectively gifts of political largesse, said Toomey. Labor's $560 million community grant scheme was half a billion dollars worth of pork barrelling, a process we know shrouded in secrecy, with organisations getting the money effectively tapped on the shoulder by Labor mates and told to apply. It was a closed and non-competitive process, said Toomey. And as we already know from analysis done by the Centre for Public Integrity, 73% of the funding went to Labor-held or key marginal seats. Now, as we've shown here repeatedly on Credlin, Albanese himself made the announcement to hand the $6 million to his local golf club without disclosing he was an honorary member of the club or indeed a very close neighbour. He made his announcement in April last year, 6 months before there was even a process set up by his minister, his factional mate Catherine King, thereby raising serious concerns about the scheme's financial integrity. Concerns clearly shared by Professor Toomey, who said this: the system is a farce, with paperwork drafted to justify decisions already made without any consideration of merit, need, value for money, or public interest. But that isn't how the Prime Minister sees it.
2: The decision maker is the Minister for Infrastructure. I'm not even the decision maker.
0: Well, not so, says the constitutional expert, and Toomey arguing that grant rules had effectively been constructed to give the public appearance of integrity while allowing politicians to deliver promises already made. And we know that this is exactly how the golf club saw it. They posted a video, of course, to Facebook where they congratulated the PM for the millions some 2 months before there was even a program in place to deliver the money from the minister, before the club and the mayor even had demonstrable plans as to how to spend your $6 million.
3: Well, we're here at Marrickville Golf Club having a conversation about the $6 million renovation that is soon to take place here at this clubhouse, which is going to be even better. I'm here with the Deputy Mayor, Matt Howard, and with Andrew and Matt from Marrickville Golf Club. And thanks to the Federal Labor Government and to Prime Minister Albo for the $6 million grant.
0: Just when you're struggling to make ends meet, Labor can still find new ways to waste your money, and it stinks. All right, let's head to Canberra now for the headlines with our political reporter, Cam Redden.
4: Rocked by a high court ruling, the New South Wales Premier digs in over his mining laws.
5: I don't think everyone should overreact to the decision, and I also don't think that activists who are considering court actions should get overexcited.
4: The judgment found his state's planning commission had failed to impose conditions on a Hunter Valley coal mine expansion that would have forced it to limit Scope 3 emissions as much as possible, that is, greenhouse gas from exported Australian coal that's burned overseas.
6: Not emissions of the coal mine, emissions of their customer.
4: The Albanese government also taking issue.
6: The Scope 3 emissions, it's our partners' responsibility. China, Korea, Japan, the United States.
4: Chris Minns says the mine's operator, Mac Energy, will reapply for its extension and that rules have changed since 2022 when the approval was initially granted.
7: And the court has interrupted that. Of course it has. But it's important that people have their say.
8: The mining industry's great fear is that this decision may set a precedent, not just in New South Wales, but for projects nationwide and grind investment to a halt.
9: Scope 3 emissions should be taken out of New South Wales law.
10: This is legislation that has been put in place by the Minns government. They should repeal it.
5: We are a mining industry that takes into consideration environmental factors, and I don't think we should just be jettisoning that reputation.
4: A reputation under constant legal review. Cameron Redden, News 24, Canberra.
0: But as I've just showed you, Australia voted in support of this federally. The federal government instructed the UN, our ambassador at the UN, to vote for this in May. So who is telling the truth? Let's bring in my Thursday night panel now, News 24 contributor Carolee Katsibanis and broadcaster Lucy Zelig from Sydney. Welcome to you both. I'll start with you if I can, Lucy. This decision in New South Wales today to create the Police Armed Response Command. I've seen similar models overseas. I saw them in London and Paris, where they deal with terrorism. They're available to move very quickly into an area where there is a loss of life or terror threat. I think it's a good thing. But, I mean, this is what we thought we'd get out of a Royal Commission when we had police give evidence, state and federal. That hasn't happened. This has happened well before we get the report from the Royal Commission, which just underscores, I think, what an absolute waste of time and money when it could have done so much more.
11: Great to have you back, Peter. Couldn't agree more with you on that point, and you've been very staunch in putting the spotlight on this particular issue. Dare I say, though, coming into this Royal Commission when we saw that it was announced and the timeframe that was allocated to it, I think there was already some unrest amongst many of us who thought that this was going to be somewhat of a sham. And when you have the CEO of Netball Australia testifying and you don't have the likes of senior police commissioners available, as you have highlighted time and time again, what was the purpose of it? What tangible evidence and results will we get out of this? It really begs the question if this was just a gargantuan waste of taxpayer money and of our time. The thing that I look to when I assess everything with respect to the long arms is many police officers that I spoke to in the aftermath said, we've been calling for this for a long time, right? And that hindsight is a beautiful thing and that we would have benefited from being able to have something like this in the face of all of the threats that we've seen come out of ASIO, pointing us to the fact that terrorism is a real threat in this country. I support the decision wholeheartedly, but what I will say as a final point is this the price of multiculturalism, is it? Is this what we have to endure in this great country of ours when we consider what we have been and what we could be?
0: And this is the price people aren't willing to pay, I think, if the polls are any indication. Let's go to the ATO. They are banning the use of credit card payments on anyone owing them money, but poor old small business have got to cop it in the neck. They've got to basically wear additional costs or pass them on. It's been pointed out to the government, Carolee, that this is a huge cash flow issue for small business. But again, this is the federal government that says, I don't hold a hose. Everyone's scrambling. You've got some ministers saying it's a good decision. Others, like the small business minister, Anne Arley, saying, yeah, it's a problem, but the ATO has to fix it. I mean, who's the monkey and who's the organ grinder here?
12: Oh, goodness. Good evening, Peter and Lucy and everyone. Look, is there anything left from the May budget that is not a complete unmitigated disaster by this government? We know that the government is no friend of Australian small businesses. There's about 2.8 Australian small businesses operating today. And the irony is the Australian Taxation Office, last time I checked, was actually a government agency. So they can't even come to the party and actually work this out. They make these announcements and they actually don't do the work beforehand. You've also got Housing Minister Claire O'Neill that's also come out backing Anne Arley. She's got major concerns about it. Well, fix it. Because the bottom line is all these small businesses need to be protected. It is perfectly legal for small business to be managing their cash flow. Some months are good, some months are bad, by using a credit card. It's been done forever. And instead of the Prime Minister being right over there in COP in Fiji, why doesn't he hop back on the plane and actually sort this out? Because if he's not careful, there'll be more and more small businesses and livelihoods and Australians that will just be going to the wall.
0: I know you mentioned COP in Fiji. I mean, I can't believe we paid $20 million to watch those clowns fall asleep in their crazy coloured shirts, said poor old taxpayers are struggling to make ends meet. Hey, let's go to this story about an Islamic media group getting $300,000 plus here, Lucy, from Tony Burke for media spin, despite having filmed a documentary in Afghanistan with terror leaders, Taliban leaders, labelled our soldiers as terrorists. A, we've got to cancel this immediately, but we've got to do a bit of an audit to see where else are we wasting money like this.
11: Can you imagine now how the men who went over to serve, and the men and women, in fact, who have served our country and have been on the ground in Afghanistan would be feeling looking at this, Peter? Is this how we honour the memory of the 41 slain soldiers in Afghanistan? I mean, it's remarkable to me, and it's not just over $300,000, over three independent Muslim-associated media organisations have received to the tune of $500,000 and are supporting a preacher who's been banned in two European countries and who the UK Women's Association actually pushed to have banned from visiting in 2025 because he promoted messages like this, saying, in the eyes of God, a person who commits murder, rape, including child rape and other heinous crimes, even on a daily basis, is better than someone who does not commit such acts but fails to pray, end quote. Is this who our government are funding? Is this who they want to platform and show support to? Shame on them. It's a disgrace.
0: Let's go to yet another sorry economic statistic for the government here. We've got a lot of promises and a lot of billions being spent on so-called housing shortages. I still haven't got to the bottom of what is social housing. It's not what we think it is in terms of the Housing Commission, but that's for another night. 130,000, says the ABS, we are behind in our building homes target, Carolee. So how does Labor spin this one?
12: To quote Seinfeld, it's not a lie, Jerry, as long as you believe it. We're being gaslit by the Australian government every single day. The thing is, we've had Danita Warne from Master Builders Association very clearly in the last year or so spell out what is needed to get Australia's house building happening. But we've also got the migration problem and the volume of migrants that are coming in that are greenlit to be able to come through. We've got a supply problem as well. We don't have enough people to do the trades to actually do the work. 1.2 million houses is meant to be the target, but we're 480,000 homes short. There have only been a couple of extra thousand homes built in the last couple of years. We average about 355,000 each year. But the problem is, we keep saying we have a lack of skilled tradesmen and tradespeople, I should say, men and women, but we're not actually addressing what Australia needs. We need to have a proper chat. But anytime anyone wants to talk about the proper migration pathway to make Australia great, the racism card is pulled out. Whereas we've got to be careful who we're actually bringing into the country. What contribution are they actually making? But the government, as you say, can keep saying this because they just seem to make it up as they go along. And then when it doesn't suit the narrative, they just gaslight all Australians.
0: Thank you, ladies. I'll leave it there. A bit of a fiery way to end the week. Thank you to you both. All right, now to the countdown to the Victorian election. It's next month. It's next month now, just on 6 weeks to go. Plenty of promises from both sides of the chamber. Polling last week showing absolutely Victorians think youth crime is a big issue. But what about that news today? Rank and file police officers effectively being told, go easy on young offenders. This is a directive that's been sent out to officers obtained by the Herald Sun to apply, quote, the least restrictive option that is appropriate in the circumstances, including simple cautions. So just a mere caution, that's it. Here to discuss it, Victorian Opposition Leader Jess Wilson. Well, you are at the business end of the season now, if we can have a bit of footy parlance on the desk. You know, everywhere you go, you get stories, I know, of crime, and we all see the news reports. They're not 28-year-olds and 40-year-olds, increasingly they're younger and younger offenders. So why would we go easy on them?
13: It makes absolutely no sense when we've got youth crime at record levels, mm-hmm. when we've got a revolving door of bail and repeat offenders, particularly youth offenders. But, Peter, being weak on crime is in Labor's DNA. And if you look at their blueprint, their plan for the next 4 years, giving young offenders more cautions is in black and white. That's what will happen if we re-elect a Labor government here. And Victorians have had enough. You know, we've seen shocking incidents in the past few weeks. We've seen firebombing after firebombing every night because there are no consequences for breaking the law. But that can change, and it will change with my team. We have the plan to make sure that there are consequences for breaking the law, but also we're ready to get it done this side of Christmas. Mm-hmm. We cannot wait. We need to change the law and get tough on crime.
0: So are you fair income? You said to me a couple of months ago that you'll sit on Christmas Eve if you have to. You fair income?
13: 100%. We are ready to go. As you know, 100 days out from the election, we released our 100-day plan to get to work. If we are given the honour of being the next government here, mm-hmm. if I'm the state's next premier, I will not miss a moment because we can't afford to waste. Victorians don't feel safe in their homes, in their streets. This state is falling apart when it comes to our roads. Mm. We need to start fixing Victoria now, and my team is ready to go.
0: You know, I've just come back from Port Douglas in far north Queensland, and as soon as say that I'm a Victorian, and most people know I'm a Victorian, they're like, aren't you embarrassed? How bad is Victoria? Is it really what we see on TV? I mean, we are making news not just around the country, I'm assuming it's also internationally, Jess, for all the wrong reasons. And I think Victorians are desperate to get some pride back. You know, I want to be able to go into state and proclaim I'm from Melbourne. We used to have a great brand. We've got a shocking brand now.
13: And it makes me so sad to think that that is the case in other parts of Australia, but right around the world, because I truly believe this is the best part of Australia. Victoria is the greatest state. It has the best foundations. And I want to bring the hope and optimism back to this state. Mm-hmm. It's why I do this, Peter. I love it here. I'm raising my family here, and I want it to be the place that it was when I was growing up, when it was safe to ride my bike outside after school. Mm. You know, I could walk to the milk bar and my parents weren't worried about my safety, that you could get a tram in Melbourne and not being worried about being stabbed by someone out on bail.
0: I was going to say, which we saw the other day, and the individual charged, allegedly, we know the individual was out on bail, but I'll use the allegedly in relation to the crime. How does that happen?
13: How does that happen? It happens because we have a weak on crime premier. Mm-hmm. Ben Carroll was the Minister for Crime Prevention. Mm-hmm. Yet we have record levels of crime in this state.
0: And roads, and look at the potholes.
13: And public transport, when we got a secret tax on every single public transport fare. Mm-hmm. But you know, Peter, I think that Victorians have made their mind up in large part about Ben Carroll and Labor. What I'm asking them now is to get behind me and my team for that real change, because
0: that's
13: we have to get it
0: Jess,
13: done.
0: Isn't it? That's your challenge, and that's a shrewd political point you're making there. I think they have checked out on Labor. A good portion of them are checking into you, but there is still a segment of the community that want to know that you're fed income if you get there.
13: And that's exactly right. And that's why I'm really focusing on how important it is for us to get to work straight away. Mm-hmm. I know that Victorians are angry. I know that they're frustrated. Anger is really good at identifying the problems, mm-hmm. the potholes, the debt, the crime. But we need a plan to fix it. Mm-hmm. And we need a team that has the real world experience, the government experience, to not miss a moment. And that's what my team has. We have a plan for the first 100 days. Mm-hmm. We will be sitting this side of Christmas, if we're the next government, to legislate our one-strike rule for bail so that we end the revolving door of bail, our adult crime, adult time laws. Electing a Wilson government, a Liberal and Nationals government, mm-hmm. will guarantee this side of Christmas we get tough on crime.
0: I will make a quick comment on an announcement you made today, because you are trying to make good on what the pariah, and that's what he is, Daniel Andrews, absolute pariah, can't show his face anywhere in Victoria. A promise that Daniel Andrews made, it, in the whole scheme of things, it's $10 million. It is not a lot of money, but it relates to children's cancer. And without this treatment in Australia, and it's nowhere else in any other state, Australian kids, Melbourne kids have to go overseas. If it's $10 million, He used to spend that basically running his office. Why couldn't he have kept this promise?
13: Well, this was a big promise made by Daniel Andrews years ago and failure to deliver. But we see that time and time again. Big promises before an election by Labor, failure to deliver afterwards. But where I was today at the Peter Mac Centre, I was with a little girl, Polly, who is in remission from brain cancer. With her dad, Michael, they had to travel over to Florida, the whole family, to receive something called proton beam therapy, which is a specialised way of treating cancers with radiotherapy that is very, very precise in how it does its treatment. Mm-hmm. That means it reduces the impact on little girls like Polly, who have their whole life ahead of them. But they had to go overseas to get that treatment when we can put it here in Victoria.
0: For $10 million, Jess.
13: $10 million.
0: And so presumably if it comes into Melbourne, it's to the Peter Mac or the Children's Hospital, wherever it goes, other people in other states, other children,
13: absolutely,
0: presumably will benefit from it as
13: absolutely.
0: Well.
13: Absolutely. We can see children, we can see adults right around Australia come to Victoria to receive this really important life-saving treatment. I'm calling on Anthony Albanese and the Commonwealth Government to match our contribution, $10.4 million. The hospital, the Royal Children's, the foundations there have done the work to contribute $10 million. This is the type of thing that leaders should get done. Yeah. This is about saving kids' lives. And this is why I get up every day.
0: Well, as I said, business end of the season. Keep kicking goals. Jess Wilson, thank you.
13: Thanks, Peter.
0: There you go. $20 million in Fiji, Prime Minister. Half of that could have been helping Australian kids rather than the funny shirts you were wearing. All right, quick break. After the break, we'll get into the Scope 3 emissions decision and the hypocrisy of the Albanese government and that vote they took at the United Nations that they kept from you back in May.
14: News 24 will be back after this short break.

News 24 will be back after this short break. News 24 will be back after this short break.

0: Welcome back. Angus Taylor coming up. First, we've got that High Court decision yesterday overturning approvals for a New South Wales coal mine expansion. Green groups, well, they're crowing about a major victory, claiming it sets a precedent on emissions in Australia from coal here, shipped offshore and then burnt overseas. Not so fast, says others. It was a decision, they say, not on the merits of so-called Scope 3 emissions, but the process to make the decision and other things the New South Wales government should have taken into account in approving the extension. Now, that's a subtle but really important legal distinction. Here to explain it all, the Australian's environment editor, Graham Lloyd. Well, Graham, I think I've reminded people that Scope 3 emissions, pretty early thing, but they are our coal shipped offshore, burnt by our customers, the people who have bought it in their country, but we wear the environmental opprobrium for it. Have I got it right in terms of the judgment yesterday in the High Court? Is that how you see it? And how significant then is the ruling? Does it have the precedent that all the green activists say it has?
1: Good evening, Peter. Well, it's an interesting judgment. And you're right about Scope 3 emissions. They're basically the emissions from the stuff that's burnt overseas that we've sold them. Arguments in the past have always been, well, look, the Paris Agreement is supposed to deal with that, and it deals with it in the country where the coal is burnt. This decision by the High Court yesterday, there's a big difference if you read the press releases and if you read the judgment. If you read the judgment, what it clearly says is this is very tightly confined to the issue of, did the authorities in New South Wales follow their legal requirements when making their decision? One of those requirements is to consider Scope 3 emissions, and they're quite free to reject it and say, yes, we've considered it. They didn't do that, and that's what the court says has to be done. The court was very specific in saying that it was not looking at the merits of the case. It wasn't looking at whether it should make any conditions on Scope 3 emissions or whether it should just give it a cursory look, rubber stamp it and pass it through. It says that is not the court's business in this case. But you wouldn't know that from the way environment groups have embraced it. For them, it's a win anyway. It's gummed up the works in terms of approvals. It's put Scope 3 on the map, and it's allowed them to go out and cause quite a deal of mischief that they would be very happy about.
0: And, of course, I made the point at the top of the show about this vote in the UN in May. You've got all these Labor federal ministers now with crocodile tears in the last 24 hours about how important coal is to our export bottom line, how much we care about coal. And we know that poor old taxpayers are paying billions of dollars right around the country to keep our ageing coal fleet in operation, because otherwise we wouldn't have power for the lights or industry without them, without burning coal. They're all saying the right thing today. But of course, back in May, we voted along the lines of Scope 3 when we supported that ICJ decision, and a whole lot of other countries that use fossil fuels, like the US, like Saudi Arabia and many others, and export them, said, hang on, we're either voting no here or we're abstaining. So again, why the hypocrisy from Labor?
1: Yeah, well, we've hoisted ourselves on our own petard, really. The federal government found itself courting the Pacific. Vanuatu asked for this legal opinion. It's come back and it said, well, look, we have to wind down approvals for coal mines. We have to account for stage 3 emissions and all these things. And the federal government's obviously made a calculation. Does it want to stay in good faith with its friends in the Pacific, or does it want to make a fuss and follow the US and all the sensible countries in terms of this decision? So we've accepted it, and that has very significant ramifications, because it is now up to the environment groups to take Australia, if we approve more coal mines, if we don't account for Scope 3 emissions, to take us to the International Court of Justice. The ICJ can then make a ruling to say that we have to change our behaviour and pay reparations to all the countries we've affected. So anyone that thinks that environment groups aren't lining up, preparing this case to drag us through the ICJ, hasn't been paying attention.
0: And of course, Graham, a lot of these groups will get funded by Australian taxpayers to pay, take their multi-million dollar legal actions to the ICJ. And as you rightly remind us, the outcome could be, again, taxpayers paying reparations to countries overseas, again, under the guise of climate.
1: That's right. And added to that, resource companies are going to just give up on Australia and say, look, it's too hard.
0: Why would you invest in Australia? Just why would you do it? All right, I'll leave it there. Thank you, Graham. There's a decision for you and the UN ramifications. It's really, really important. All right, quick break after the break. Angus Taylor, I want to get into that immigration announcement. I also want to look at a really worrying warning today from global ratings agency S&P that says we are in serious trouble if Jim Chalmers doesn't stop spending. That's next.
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News 24 will be back after this short break. News 24 will be back after this short break.

0: News 24 will be back after this short break.
1: Welcome back. We'll get into the shocking riot out of Paris in a moment with the international panel. But let's bring in the federal opposition leader, Angus Taylor. It's been a huge week for the Liberals. I suspect a pretty favourable one now that that immigration policy's finally landed. And he joins me now from Brisbane. Angus, welcome to the program. I'll get to immigration in a moment, but I've been speaking tonight about this High Court decision yesterday in relation to Scope 3 emissions. Sorry, in relation to the planning of Scope 3 emissions for a coal mine in New South Wales. But I've also highlighted a decision back in May, where the federal government, via the UN ambassador, voted pretty much to support this very thing in relation to an ICJ decision. Now, today they're saying they're worried about what the decision out of the High Court in Australia will have in terms of its impact on our coal mining sector. But they were backing this in a few months ago, but weren't telling Australians the truth.
2: Well, of course they're backing it in, Peter, and thank you for having me, because this is what they think should happen. But we'll scrap net zero and all of this nonsense will go with it. Now, in terms of this particular decision on Mount Pleasant in the Hunter Valley, Chris Minns should overturn this legislation tomorrow. He should do it straight away. Get on with it. If he doesn't, Anthony Albanese should override it with federal legislation. And that won't just get rid of the New South Wales position, but it will also ensure other states can't do the same thing. So they can do this tomorrow. More broadly on Scope 3 emissions, Peter, this is madness. This has actually never been part of the way people have thought about this sort of thing. And you know how far this can go. This won't just destroy our resources industry. It risks destroying agriculture in this country. It'll require the banks to tell farmers to deal with flatulence because the farmers are the customers of the banks. But it will, of course, destroy our resources industry because it's going to say to iron ore producers, they have to take account of the blast furnace emissions in China from their iron ore. It will say to the coal producers, they've got to take account of if it's met coal, the steel that is made from their coal, or if it's used in electricity generators, the emissions that come from those electricity generators. And of course, this is complete insanity. It will destroy our resources industry. And frankly, it will undermine the global economy and certainly our economy in the coming years. And that's why this nonsense has to go, and it will go as we scrap net zero.
1: I was just speaking with Graham Lloyd, he's the environment editor, of course, at The Australian, and he was saying that off the back of this court decision in Australia, you've got scope now for cases to be brought against Australia at the ICJ and elsewhere, and of course they'll be funded by the Australian taxpayer, as the real thin edge of the wedge, including, I have to say, reparations funded by the Australian taxpayer.
2: Well, it's complete and utter nonsense. And meanwhile, we have Anthony Albanese and Chris Bowen over in Tuvalu in Fiji at their pre-COP flop, falling asleep because no one turned up and it was so boring. But they're committed to this stuff. They're committed to this ideology, Peter, and it's the ideology we will scrap in scrapping net zero.
1: All right, let's go to your immigration policy. I think it's a cracker, Angus. I've been tough on the coalition for not having a number out there in terms of net overseas migration and a real need for a reset. You've absolutely done that. Taking it down to 100,000, I think, is very bold. I think it is much needed. I think the focus that you have on foreign criminals, people who deserve no rights to stay in Australia, but also really ripping into the education rorts in this country. You know, I've always said Australia hasn't even got a university in the top 50. Why are we then so popular? Well, because we've allowed immigration to be sold as better than the degree. You know, come to Australia, don't worry about what you study here, buy yourself a right for the golden ticket of life in Australia. And that's what you really, I think, attacked with this policy.
2: No, that's absolutely right, Peter. So this will be the biggest cut to immigration numbers in the history of the country, but that's needed because we've had a record level of immigration over the last 4 years under Labor. Over 1.5 million people, more than the population of Adelaide, But the policy goes far further than that. We cannot afford to build our economy on a guest worker economy, and that's exactly what's happening right now. What we are proposing is a switch from mass migration and a guest worker economy to skilled migration and people who come to this country who are committed to our country. Now, an essential part of this is abolishing temporary graduate visas, which comes to the education point. Sadly, for many years, we've had universities not selling educational excellence, but selling visas, mm-hmm. selling pathways mm-hmm. to citizenship, selling migration. That is the job of the government, not universities. But in fact, what we are seeing right now through temporary graduate visas is universities selling that. And what that means is they're not focusing on educational excellence, particularly for Australian students. And we have seen a deterioration in the quality of teaching in our universities for domestic students, for all students indeed. It's showing up mm-hmm. in the ratings and it needs to be fixed. So to move from our universities providing migration pathways and visas to focusing back on educational excellence is an essential part of this policy. But alongside that, we need an economy that grows because it's becoming more productive and more competitive and enterprises investing and taking risks, not because we're just growing population. And sadly, that's what's been happening under Labor.
1: How do we do that, though, and I agree with all of that, and rightly protect, regional communities who struggle to get Australians to do the jobs that they should be willing to do, given we've got about 1 million people on the dole? I think that's also an area you've got to tackle to provide the incentive, yep. you know, get off your backside and get a job incentive. I was just up in Port Douglas and I don't think there was one person who served me a drink or gave me a plate of food who wasn't on a working holiday maker visa. I basically interviewed them all and they were going to these regional communities to get that extended stay. They all spend their money here. They all were planning to travel around Australia. So what they earn gets spent here and then all of them want to go home. They've got good degrees. They've got families they love back in their countries. They're not trying to rip off the system. So how do we get the balance right?
2: Well, we can get the balance right, and that's exactly what this proposal this is, and it's what we will do on getting into government, a Taylor Canavan government, Peter. But you're right, the regional areas need the people, whether it's in agriculture or in tourism, hospitality. But there's two parts to this policy. One is cutting the numbers, the other is raising the standards. And raising the standards doesn't just mean bringing the right people with the right values to our country, but it also means having people with the skills we need going to the places where we need them. So an essential part of this is working holiday makers. We're not abolishing working holiday makers. What we do want to do is provide incentives for them to go to the regions where they are most needed. And that is exactly what we will do. We'll differentiate visa charges based on whether or not these working holiday makers go to the regions where they're needed. And if they do, they will get a discount on the visa charges as a result. So this is about mm-hmm. not just cutting the numbers, but getting the people we need with the skills we need in the place where we need them.
1: Angus Taylor, as I said, it's a terrific policy. Get out and sell it, keep selling it. I know you're out there, but keep selling it hard because I think it's just exactly the change that Australians have been crying out for. Thank you for your time. I might add too, you know, when you assess someone to come here on a student visa, make them go home, reassess them again as the Libs are planning to do, because to assess them to come here forever is very different than a 2 or 3 year course. Quick break. After the break, we'll look at the riots in Paris. We'll look at the warning to Australia not to follow Europe's lead on Israel and more.
0: News 24 will be back after this short break.

News 24. We'll be back after this short break. News 24. 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

0: All right, brevity, Peter, brevity. Let's bring in my panel, News 24 contributor Kosha Gada and former Labor MP Michael Danby. Paris riots. I tell you what, I'm watching them in horror, hoping this never comes to Australia.
1: It is horrifying. On the surface, the cause that they're fighting for makes sense because the economy is anemic, the schools are underperforming, all of that. But it's not lost on anybody, the demographics of where this is happening in those suburbs that are heavily African descent, political opportunism with the election 7 months out. And if you just have a society that's not homogenous, you're going to see these kinds of powder kegs ignite all the time.
0: Well, as we're seeing on the streets of Sydney, I hope there's not a riot on Sunday. But we've got pro-Palestinian groups calling for the delisting, so no longer make them a terror group, of Hamas, Hezbollah and the IRGC.
2: So it was never about Israel's behaviour in Gaza.
0: No.
2: It was about these people supporting these radical terrorist groups funded by Iran. And the Australian people and the Australian Parliament won't put up with it. That's why there's been a tremendous surge against the government who hasn't taken these issues seriously since Bondi.
0: Mm-hmm, mm-hmm. Anne Widdecombe, the former British MP, murdered, allegedly the man who murdered her, was also involved in threats against the life of Nigel Farage. And, of course, when that news broke, it was, don't look at this, it's not a politically motivated attack. And now it looks like that the threats to Farage were not taken seriously.
1: I hate to say it, but the cynic in me thinks that that's where we are. It's not about the pursuit of justice or adjudicating crime. It is about when your hand is forced politically, that's when justice is taken. So the heat got too much and they had to show.
2: And the police there and all over the world are the same thing. They've all been infected by
1: politically. That's when justice is taken. So the heat got too much and they had to show.
2: And the police there and all over the world are the same thing. They've all been infected by political correctness and wokeness.
0: Mm-hmm.
2: I mean, there are good coppers

0: This is the Vault Report.
1: Tonight, campaigners fight the War Memorial's plan to honour the so-called Frontier Wars with Aborigines. Stop this fake history. Australian socialists say the violent protests in France have inspired them, and they're now organising students here to turn out in our streets as well. Plus, disturbing footage of pro-Palestine protesters yesterday and reports that Harry and Meghan Markle will apologise to the royal family. Yeah, right. And of course, there'll be Barnaby Joyce. But first, the Albanese governors look completely rudderless this week. Very interesting. Its leadership gone missing. And boy, did that show today. Two examples. Treasurer Jim Chalmers has claimed credit for the new ban on shops passing on credit card surcharges, claiming this would help us with the cost of living, saying the Reserve Bank then did precisely as he'd asked. But where's the Treasurer now to deal with the mess? Retailers aren't just screaming at being told to cover the costs themselves. They're also furious that the government tax office itself won't do that, as instead ban businesses from paying their taxes by credit cards, which help them with their cash flow, of course. And today, two prominent ministers had completely different lines about this, while the Treasurer and the Prime Minister, meanwhile, said nothing. Like, has anyone seen them? Assistant Minister Andrew Charlton, who's got ambitions to be Treasurer himself, backed the tax office against the business groups.
2: Yes, the government supports the ATO's decision. The ATO has made that decision because of a principle of consistency between the private sector and the public sector.
1: But Housing Minister Claire O'Neill, equally ambitious, hoped the tax office would back off.
3: The government does have some real concerns about what the ATO is proposing to do here. This is, you know, small businesses across the country really struggle to manage their cash flow. And I know that partly because I grew up in a household where both my mum and my dad ran their own small business. Cash flow is the biggest thing that's often of concern for small business, and using credit cards to pay tax bill is a way that a lot of people are just managing that issue. So we really want the ATO to go back and talk to business.
1: So which of these two ministers was speaking for the Albanese government? Could Albanese perhaps tell us? Hello? I mean, but this division is a sign of a government that right now is headless. Who is deciding the government line? But there's a second example. Today, again, of the government now acting like a headless chook. And it's a worse one. This is about Australia's future and how much of it will be destroyed by this government's global warming mania, and also by the state government's mania too. Last night I told you about the High Court's bizarre decision, a split decision, to stop a big extension of a coal mine in New South Wales at Mount Pleasant. Now, three of the five judges, two of them coalition appointed, would you believe, said that this mine extension could not go ahead without the mine taking responsibility for the emissions caused by countries overseas burning their coal. And in fact, the mines actually had to do something about it. No, excuse me. Why is it our job to check or control how, say, China burns our coal? Now, this kind of nonsense is obviously going to encourage foreign customers to perhaps buy their coal somewhere else. And it's an attack on our second biggest export when we're already getting poorer. So it's serious. But here again, mixed messages from the Albanese government. We had this morning Industry Minister Tim Ayres playing down the decision, but also making clear he thought that making Australia responsible for the emissions of foreign countries was unworkable, was a bad idea. Of course, not that this government would do anything about it.
4: How the New South Wales system deals with this, of course, is a matter for New South Wales. This is not a feature of the Commonwealth legislation, and I don't believe, I'm not an expert in this area, but I don't believe it's a feature

0: of other states' regulatory systems either. With Australia's resources being exported overseas to our partner economies, it's their responsibility to manage their own industrial and electricity emissions. That's the way the system works.
1: On the other hand, Resources Minister Madeleine King seemed to suggest there was nothing wrong with all this.
2: It's important that people have their say. The main thing for the people concerned, for the miners concerned, for the workers concerned, is that the New South Wales government backs coal mining. The Albanese Labor government federally backs coal mining. And what we will see is the state government, quite rightly, in New South Wales, working with the operators of the Mount Pleasant mine to see how they move this forward.
1: And again, from the Prime Minister and the Treasurer, we heard nothing.
3: If they don't repeal it, Anthony Albanese should put in place overriding legislation to repeal it. But it's completely unacceptable that a coal mine expansion or coal mine development not proceed because of legislation where there's a requirement to take into consideration the customer's emissions.
1: Yeah, and there is a big problem here, even if Labor ministers are trying to play it down. Also, New South Wales Premier Chris Minns today was playing it down big time, defending his green laws, which the High Court has now given real bite.
4: I just think that it would be a big move to throw away the mining industry and Australia's reputation as both a mining economy and one that cares about the environment. And I think you should be careful what you wish for.
1: In fact, the reputation we're getting is for being a country so mad green that why would mining companies come invest? I mean, how crazy is it that this country kills a mine project to save the world from emissions by people who, customers overseas, that will make no difference to the climate that anyone could possibly notice? But Chris Minns today had an argument against that. Only last week, you see, another coal project in New South Wales sailed through with all the permissions it needed.
4: We had a major expansion for mining in New South Wales less than 7 days ago. Now, that is billions of dollars worth of investment. I don't think that the mining sector would be saying we're up and out of here if they believe that this decision, similar decisions to it, were going to cruel all future expansions.
1: And it's true. Chris Minns is right, in part. The Independent Planning Commission, New South Wales, did indeed tick off on the extension of the Hunter Valley Operations coal mine near Singleton last week. But what Minns didn't tell you is that this mine only got the big tick because the commission forced the operator this time to take responsibility for emissions caused by burning its coal overseas. And the mine said, OK, we'll do that. The commission says the Singleton mine now must limit its coal exports to jurisdictions, to countries, that have policies for reducing greenhouse gas emissions consistent, it said, with the goals of the Paris Agreement. That's on climate. And even then, of course, the mine is lucky to get away with that because, as the High Court suggested, mines could even be forced under this law to say, wash their coal before exporting it or other expensive procedures. But I mentioned there the Paris Agreement, that UN deal which Australia stupidly signed and which forces us to supposedly help save the planet from a global warming that's supposedly a threat. And this is where I've got to challenge again something that opposition leader Angus Taylor told me and you only last night on this show, when he said, oh, no, this High Court ban of the Mount Pleasant mine had nothing to do with this Paris Agreement, which he refuses to pull us out of, as the US has done. I wonder whether this means we should pull out of legal obligations overseas, like the Paris Treaty, which would encourage judges to say, well, this is international law, or we sign these treaties and this is our obligation. Do you think that, would you have another look at that, pulling out of the Paris Treaty?
5: Well, can I say there is absolutely nothing that requires this. This is on the New South Wales government. It's got nothing to do with international treaties, Andrew.
1: No, really? In fact, the High Court judgment on this Mount Pleasant mine that's been banned referred to this Paris Agreement 60 times. The Independent Planning Commission decision on the Singleton mine that was let through referred to the Paris Agreement 30 times, insisting it did put obligations on us. And bit by bit, this way, the noose, the global warming noose, goes around the neck of our coal industry. But which party will finally cut us free? And where exactly is the Prime Minister? When it comes to a topic like this, Carmen Spinner, joining me as my regular Thursday commentator for years now, Barnaby Joyce, One Nation MP and former Deputy Prime Minister. Barnaby, great to see you again. Labor ministers and a Labor Premier telling us this is not a biggie. Settle down, Barnaby. It's just a procedural hiccup affecting only New South Wales mines. It'll be sorted. Your view.
6: Infuriating. I'm overcalling them the Labor Party. There are no Labourers on the front bench of the Labor Party. They are the Socialist Party. They are former student unionists with a massive chip on their shoulder who've landed in Canberra. If they say that Albanese and Minns are in support of coal workers, well, then help coal workers keep their jobs by immediately repealing the legislation, which they knew was coming. This is in my electorate. We knew this was coming. We knew it was before the High Court. They did nothing about it. And now they're saying, oh, it's just a hiccup. No, it's not a hiccup. It is a terminal disease on an economic sense for the Hunter Valley and for blue-collar workers who actually are labourers. They actually are genuine labourers. They're actually what the Labor Party used to be. Now, the Paris Agreement, it is ridiculous to say this has nothing to do with the Paris Agreement. Quite obviously it does. The High Court has said in its reference to it, it is, you don't just sign up for treaties and believe that they have no effect. Of course they have effect, and it's becoming more and more efficacious in its role within Australian industry. Here's the final thing. We are, they keep on saying, $1 trillion in debt, fair enough, and we're working out ways to stop ourselves earning income. So unless there's a dynamic change of behaviour, this is what's going to happen to you. It's just a matter of whether it's in the short term, medium term, or long term, but it's going to happen. You're going to go broke. You're going to go broke, folks, because you're an export nation and one of your biggest exports is coal. You're already into the farming industry trying to shut that down. You're going to the coal industry. If you go down this path, just tell us what you want to get rid of, the NDIS, your pensions, your public hospital system. What do you want to do? Because poor people don't have those services and we will be poor.
1: Barnaby, let me be clear then, should there be a One Nation government, would you A, pass some legislation? I'm not a lawyer, I don't even know if it's possible to override the state legislation here. Pass legislation and say, Australian mines will not be held responsible for emissions overseas. And B, would you pull Australia out of the Paris Agreement?
6: Well, it with great joy, I can tell you over and over again that if One Nation is elected, the Climate Change Department is gone and all the legislation attached to it is gone. And we go back to sanity. If we have to have a constitutional issue in regards to primacy between Commonwealth legislation and states, the Commonwealth legislation has primacy, then you'd have to walk that in. Obviously, you'd have to have a good old yarn to the Attorney General and to your solicitors, the Attorney General, the Solicitor General, that's the word I'm looking for, and say, how do we create this legislation in such a form as that it overrides the New South Wales edict, which is putting these labourers out of work and hurting the Hunter Valley, the blue-collar towns in the Hunter Valley. And if Premier Minns, he doesn't believe in labourers at all. I mean, what should be happening as primacy? They should be going into the chamber first opportunity and getting rid of this, and the Labor government federally should be going to the chamber first opportunity and introducing legislation that has primacy over the New South Wales legislation. It's an international treaty, and they have treaties resides with the Commonwealth. They can go in there, they can say, well, we're out of this, we've got nothing to do with the Paris Accord anymore, that's gone. Therefore, any ruling that refers to the Paris Accord is gone as well.
1: Well, it's interesting, isn't it, that Matt Canavan was very strong on you know, pulling out of the Paris Agreement until, of course, he became Nationals leader and had to compromise with the Liberals. So that's a pity. But anyway, pity. Well, there you go. By the way, though, so you've got all this controversy. You've also got business in a big stink about the Australian Tax Office not allowing businesses to pay their tax dues by credit card. You've got these government ministers now giving different versions of what the government's attitude to both issues are. Have you seen the Prime Minister lately? Have you seen the Treasurer? Where are they? There's a strange leadership vacuum at the moment, isn't there?
6: You've got to get a drone over them. There's a lot of shark circling. You've got to get a drone above them and tell us where the sharks are. And they're closing in on Uncle Jim and Albo. I think it's looking awfully like the end of times, political times for those two. You can see they're breaking out of their... Labor is pretty good at discipline, but once they start breaking out, you know they're getting very close to those late-night dinners in Canberra. We're getting to the killing season, remember? Late-night dinners in Canberra where all of a sudden, not a problem, bang, new leader. And, you know, when they say, oh, well, they've got legislation or something, a process where they have to go back to the membership, what happens? They just repeal that process and they just go straight back to the members in Parliament and off they go.
1: Barnaby, I don't want to be rude, but I will be. One Nation is light on policies. It's light on costings. Some of your MPs don't seem on the same page. Your latest one, for instance. You're also the only person in the Canberra team with experience in government, the only one. So explain to me why polls this week say One Nation is easily the most popular party in Australia. It's not even close. What's the secret sauce, do you think? Are you so good or the other so bad?
6: Well, the first thing I say is, you know, we don't get carried away with polls. It'd be hubristic. They're merely an indicator. We get very excited about elections and we've been going well in those. So why? Because there's two things. They see a sense of business sense and a sense of pragmatism. They understand that with Pauline's approach, it's straight down the barrel. You might get upset with what she says, but you know it comes from a good place. I suppose in a more nuanced form, it's the same with me. I've got nothing really to prove. I've been there. I've done that. This innings is for Australia and trying to make sure that, just like what we've talked about, we get ourselves out of this hole. And they see more matter-of-fact people who have got business experience. There mightn't be the perfect politicians, but you got the perfect politicians there. And look at the strife you're in. You're in massive strife. Your economy's in massive strife. You're socially, it's come unstuck, unfortunately, in forms. If you want perfect politicians, baby, you got them. And look what it's done for you.
1: I think there's probably something there that people are saying One Nation can't possibly be any worse. Well, we shall see if you get elected government. Who will know? Barnaby Joyce, thank you so much for your time. After the break, a campaign to stop the war memorial, the Australian War Memorial in Canberra, from honouring the so-called frontier wars with Aborigines. Well, the organiser of this campaign says no to the lies.
7: News 24 will be back after this short break.

0: News 24. We'll be back after this short break.
1: The Australian War Memorial in Canberra is there for one thing, above all, to honour servicemen and women who died in war for their country, for Australia. So the memorial's trustees have caused an uproar by promising a gallery, a new one, in 2 years' time, which will commemorate Aborigines who died in what it claims were frontier wars against whites, against farmers or settlers or colonial troops or whatever. That's the plan announced by the chairman of the Australian War Memorial Council, former federal Labor leader Kim Beazley.
2: Do you find it strange that Australia generally seems to have such a lack of interest in or education about the frontier wars, which occurred across Australia for at least a century? And what should be the role of the War Memorial in addressing that?
3: In the 19th century, all Australian settlers knew everything about frontier wars. They were actively involved. They had actively demonstrated fear of it, organised themselves to be participants in it, and, of course, committed some horrendous massacres. And that is got to be, or the conflict element of that has got to be represented in that memorial.
1: Were there actually frontier wars? And should the War Memorial have anything to do with them anyway? I mean, more than 36,000 people have now signed a petition called Defend Sacred Ground. It's been organised by Peter O'Brien, a retired Lieutenant Colonel, and also one of the country's bravest history researchers and authors, Roger Carge, of the website darkemuexposed.org. Roger Carge, what a pleasure to see you again. Why are you so opposed to the War Memorial, including exhibits about what it calls the frontier wars and horrendous massacres?
4: Well, basically, Andrew, the War Memorial was set up as a sacred site to honour the 103,140 Australians who sacrificed their lives so you and I could be free, so our country could be free. So it's a place of great sacredness and solemnness, and you just can't bring in party political activism into that sanctuary. It's sacred ground. That's what we're calling it, sacred ground. And it's deeply, deeply sacrilegious to do that, and also amoral, I think. So the activists are trying to use the memorial to further their own political aims, and it's very disrespectful to the families and to the people who gave their lives. These are people that signed up to the military forces, put on the uniform, servicemen and servicewomen. They signed an oath to our Majesty, the King or Queen at the time. They agreed to fight for the Crown and to fight our Crown's enemies. So that's the whole purpose of it. And 103,140, sadly, lost their lives. And so it's a place of sacredness. It's not a political arena. It's not the Parliament. It's not a conference, not a seminar. It's not a city square. It's a sacred shrine where you're meant to leave all your day-to-day thoughts at the door, and you go in and you reflect on these Australians that gave their lives for us.
1: I think fundamentally it's an institution that was created in order to unite us so that we could make a joint sacrifice if it actually came to it in the future. It's to unite us, not to delegitimise Australia, which I think is really the exercise here. Now, but there's an honesty factor here too, Roger. Was there actually anything that we could honestly call a war?
4: I've been looking at this for quite a few years now, with not just me, but with my group of researchers, and there was no war. There was not a war. We're using the figures that the proponents of the so-called frontier war theory have given us, right? So they've published their numbers, and all we can find is that one soldier in Tasmania was killed, but he was just sitting by a creek. He was actually weaving a birdcage, and so Aboriginal people came up behind him and bludgeoned him to death. That's the war death of a British soldier in Tasmania, the only one. And on the mainland, 14 British soldiers were killed. I mean, that's not a war, Andrew. There was a lot of violence, but it was civilian violence. It was settlers fighting Aborigines, Aborigines fighting settlers. And you can't, they're not military people. You can't put them in the War Memorial. They don't come under what's called the Australian War Memorial Act, which defines that to be memorialised in the shrine, you have to be a member of the Defence Forces and you have to be raised in Australia by the Crown. And so there's no evidence.
1: I've got that, but activists will tell you, and I've seen some academics too of the hard left saying, there were 100,000 Aborigines who died in these supposed frontier wars. They were warriors themselves, all right, they didn't sign an oath of allegiance to the king or the queen or whatever, but, you know, these were Aboriginal warriors and therefore 100,000 got to be in the war memorial.
4: I've been on your show quite a few times, Andrew, talking about fakes, right? And touch wood, I've been right so far. I've identified these fake Aboriginal activists, academics, and this number of 100,000 is another fake. Its pedigree is that an academic 50 years ago, he came up with the theory of the frontier war theory. He had been reading the newspapers. He sort of said that he could count 800 white settlers who'd been killed. He never listed their names, never said where they were killed, but he came up with this number of 800. He multiplied it by 20% to make it to 1,000, so it was easy to calculate. And then he just pulls a factor out of the air and says, it must have been 10 times as many Aborigines killed as there were white settlers. So he came up with the number of 10,000. And then for the deaths in Queensland, and then he said across the northern Australia, it might have been about 20,000. Let's double it. You know, he uses the phrase, it's reasonable to suppose. But that's a guess. He's just guessing. And since that time, other academics over the last 50 years have taken his number and multiplied it, made other things out of the air, pulled this out of the air, and it went to 30,000, then 40,000. And now people are walking around claiming it's 100,000. And even one of Australia's most senior historians was on the ABC last week saying it's 100,000. But she hasn't checked that. It's all fake. None of it's true, Andrew. There are no names. There are 103,140 Australian names in the memorial. We know their names. We know their unit number. We know a lot of details about them. You ask the Aboriginal activists, name one of the 100,000, and they struggle. They can't.
1: So what would you estimate? There was violence, not necessarily in a few limited cases between the Crown, but between actual soldiers and Aborigines, but other cases was between settlers and farmers and Aborigines, stockmen and Aborigines. What would you say that if you were to call that a war, which I think would be false, but in those conflicts, what would you say the death toll for Aborigines was?
4: Well, we're still compiling our figures, but if you look at the University of Newcastle massacre map, they've got 400-odd massacres and they say 10,000. They've named 10,000 incidences or in which 10,000 people, Aboriginal people, died, right? Now, those numbers are overinflated, right? But it can't be more than 5,000 or 10,000. That's my reckoning at this stage. And so when you do the calculations, it only adds up to, in any one district, you know, a few people were killed each year here, there and everywhere. And it's very nuanced. There was some violence and some terrible violence, but it wasn't ubiquitous. It wasn't everywhere. Lots of Aboriginal people said, this colonisation's good. We're coming in. We want to be part of it. We want to get jobs. We want to dress in Western clothes. We want our kids to be educated, right? So to make it look like it was a frontier war nonstop, like in the Wild West of America, is wrong. So no one will know the exact number ultimately, but it's probably 5,000, 10,000, something like that, 15,000. I mean, it's terrible, but it's not, you know, the Aztec Empire where millions of people were killed.
1: Roger Karsh, thank you so much for your time.
4: All right. Thank you, Andrew.
1: Now, if you want to help do something about this rewriting of our history and to protect the War Memorial from being politicised, you can sign Roger's petition by going to the website that we've written down kindly for you on the bottom of the screen, Defend Sacred Ground, one word, defendsacredground.com. They're aiming for about 100,000 signatures, And actually more than 38,000 have signed already. DefendSacredGround.com. I'll come back to this issue later. After the break, vile scenes from pro-Palestine protests yesterday that might make you wonder again about what mass immigration is doing to us in this one instance anyway.
0: News 24 will be back after this short break.

0: News 24 will be back after this short...
1: I want to show some disturbing vision that makes even clearer there's a great sickness here, showing the hate and the ignorance and the disturbing lack of empathy of so many pro-Palestine protesters who demonstrated yesterday to stop Jews from mourning in peace the massacre of 1,200 Israelis on October 7, 3 years ago. In Sydney, one clown even carried a poster honouring Yahya Sinwar, the now assassinated leader of the Hamas terrorist group, which killed those Jews and gang-raped and beheaded and kidnapped. In Melbourne, Jewish journalist Avi Yemeni of Rebel News went to see anti-Israel protesters there to find they were rather menacing themselves.
2: No violence! No violence! Please, no violence!
1: And there he also found protesters with no tears for the Jews, but sympathy for the terrorists.
3: Do you support the vigil today?
4: Yes. I don't know what it's for, but yes.
3: It's a vigil for October 7 for what they're calling the martyrs, the terrorists on October 7. So you support the terrorists on October 7?
4: Yes. Yeah. Sure thing.
3: I'm here to cover this vigil for the martyrs on October 7. Are you with them on that?
4: Yeah, I am.
3: So you support it. So who's the vigil for?
4: Sorry?
3: Who's the vigil for today?
4: What do you mean by that?
3: It's a vigil now.
4: Right.
3: For the martyrs.
4: For the martyrs in Palestine.
3: On October 7th. Today's October 7th?
4: Right.
3: So who were the martyrs on October 7th?
4: I know of this October 7th attacks, yeah, somewhere.
3: Who were the martyrs that you're here to support?
4: Well, I wasn't really part of this, but who do I support? What side am I on in Palestine, bro?
3: What's your background?
4: Pakistani.
1: Well, it also made you think about who we're importing these days.
3: On October 7, how do you feel about the women that were gang raped?
5: Free Palestine.
3: I thought so. Are you here for the vigil for who? Who are the martyrs you're here
5: free
3: to celebrate?
5: Palestine. Free
3: Who's
5: Palestine.
3: The martyrs? Hamas? Are you here to...
5: Free Palestine. You want to see nationality? Okay, wait. Australian. Have you seen that?
1: But I guess we should at least be grateful that most of our pro-Palestine protesters didn't go as far as ones in Amsterdam yesterday who actually chanted, "Long live the 7th of October." Yes, long live the day that 1,200 Jews were killed, the sick puppies. Joining me on News 24 host James McPherson, who filled in for me so brilliantly while I was on holidays, and communications consultant Christy McSweeney, who has worked for coalition prime ministers and premiers. James, what did yesterday those scenes teach you?
6: I actually went along to the town hall here in Sydney, Andrew, to have a look at what they were doing at 6 p.m. when they gathered for their vigil. Here's what I learned. I learned that hatred makes you dumb and it makes you blind. It makes you blind to reality. I had people aged in their 60s, and these were not immigrants, by the way. These were white Australians coming up to me, Andrew, trying to convince me that the October 7 attack never actually happened. The whole thing was staged. I had seemingly sensible, articulate, well-dressed people seriously trying to convince me no Jews were killed. In fact, the Jews did this to try and garner sympathy. That's hatred that just makes people dumb and blind. On top of that, I learned that hatred makes you dumb and blind towards the hypocrisy of your own behaviour. Josh Lees, who is the guy with the man bun, he's the organiser of the pro-Palestine rallies here in Sydney. I introduced myself to him. He wasn't that happy to meet me. But I said to him, what would you say to people who simply remark that it's inappropriate of all days for you to do this on October 7? He simply refused to answer the question, Andrew, and referred me to his media advisor. I said, I'm not here in an official capacity. I'm just asking as a fellow Australian, what makes you think this is okay? He wouldn't answer the question, not recognising his own hypocrisy. And very quickly, The other thing it makes you blind to when you're so full of hate is the complete incompatibility of your own associations. They had climate protesters, indigenous rights activists, they had people who were anti-capitalism, all joining together with Islamists. And the thing they have in common is the hatred of Israel, though these groups in themselves would all devour each other, but they unite around their hatred for Israel. And that was my takeaway from yesterday. There's a lot of people with hatred in their hearts.
1: Well, and Josh Lees himself is a Marxist, I think it's with the socialist alternative. But, I mean, yes, these are enemies united in a hatred of the West and its freedoms. That's basically it. It's an alliance of convenience. What did you make of all this? Christy, it really sickens me what I'm seeing in the streets.
7: It made me incredibly sad. It made me incredibly sad to hear the words that you've just shown in those clips come out of the mouths of people who are Australians, who are out there showing their passports, saying that they're Australian, to prove the point. It made me incredibly sad that this is the Australia we now have. It made me incredibly sad that the level of ignorance towards forming an opinion of what you believe in and simply following a number of activist groups whose core vision in being an activist group is not about Israel, is not about Palestine. It is about any number of activist rights, and people are ignorant enough to jump on the bandwagon and not know what that they are marching in the streets for. That makes me incredibly sad that that is the level of understanding that people now require to go and march in the streets for a cause that they have no understanding of, and are clearly not understanding the impact of that on Jewish Australians, who are our democratic allies.
1: Look, idiots, Marxists, showboaters, selfish people, they've always been among us, but what frightens me is that I'm not seeing the institutions standing up to them. Yeah. I'm actually seeing a pandering to them. We see that, of course, with the Labour courtship of the Muslim vote in particular. That's just one example. Talking about ignorance, one thing yesterday did teach was that history is dead. So many people have no idea about the history of the Holocaust, of Israel, all that. But also, here's another example. Greens leader David Shoebridge, who today repeated his call for hundreds more government-run supermarkets. Right here. Have a look.
8: Publicly owned supermarkets, take the profit out of it and make groceries cheaper for people.
1: Now, Shoebridge doesn't seem to remember how communism actually worked or did not. I mean, how government-run shops in the Soviet Union, for instance, were so hopeless, they had nothing worth buying. I actually remember going to shops in communist East Berlin back then, and they weren't much better than what I'm just showing you. Looking at that, how's communism, do you think, James, become so fashionable now among parts of the left, including in America, of course?
6: Yeah, you're absolutely right. Right across the Western world, socialism is making a great comeback. I think, Andrew, it's as simple as nature abhorring a vacuum. The West was built on Christianity. We've rejected Christianity, and Christianity answered questions like the question of meaning, morality, good and evil. Those questions, though Christianity has been rejected, those questions remain, and into the void steps Marxism, which provides an alternate set of answers for those questions, where Christianity says the problem is our human hearts, Marxism says the problem is economic and social systems. Christianity says the answer is change our hearts through the power of forgiveness, Marxism says change the economic and social systems through the power of force if necessary. And then secularism doesn't provide meaning, because secularism just says eat, drink, and be merry, for tomorrow we die. But Marxism provides purpose. You're part of history. Your struggle has meaning.
1: I would go further, Christy. On that, I think also communism, or it's actually communism now, it really appeals to people who are young, so they're just starting, or people who have failed, or people who are angry at not being recognised. They get a feel of collective power and they can smash. You can smash, but you can't build. What do you make of it?
7: Well, two things here in responding to that point you just made. The Greens Party in Australia has a significant voter base of people who have never felt the effects of a struggle. They have a significant voter base of privileged, educated, white, young people in this country who feel that capitalism has failed them, not understanding that they still live at home with their parents at age 30 and have $150,000 private education under their belt and aspirations to work in The Hague or for AusAid and never turn a dollar. However, when that is a significant portion of your voter base, it is easy for you to stand up and say those things. The other thing that I will make a comment on is that the Greens and David Shoebridge, since he's taken the leadership, has been very transparent that the Greens need to harness some of the Zohan Mamdani messaging and excitement. This is his plan. And Andrew, can I just say to you, reap what you sow when you appeal to that voter base that I have just mentioned, because in New York, Mamdani is being sued by a multicultural business coalition, and yes, that is what they are called, who believe his plan to operate state-run supermarkets actually will put
1: them out of business,
7: who are run by immigrants, and they've been very explicit about that.
1: I think that's
7: these
1: a great
7: immigrants
1: point.
7: That you will
1: great
7: put out
1: point.
7: Of business.
1: Christopher Sweeney, James McPherson, thank you very much to you both. After the break, reports that Prince Harry and Meghan Markle are about to say sorry for smearing the royals. Or is this as fake as a Meghan Markle smile?
0: News 24 will be back after this short break.

News 24 will be back after this short break. News 24 will be back after this short break.

0: Now, you probably think the violent and destructive student riots in France would be a warning. Riots whipped up by the hard left and including many children from Muslim immigrant families. Instead, Marxists around the West are excited. In Australia, the Marxist Socialist Alternative has got another front group, it seems. It's called High School's Anti-Capitalists, which has now called for street action against Pauline Hanson and called it for November 11, Remembrance Day, to disrupt that Western institution as well. Now, organisers called the violence, the violent protests in France, an inspiration, saying high schoolers in France have taught the world a valuable lesson of how to fight for change. We need to take on the fight ourselves. Street fighting is so exciting. And Marxists from Britain, meanwhile, have already gone to France to join in.
1: On the march in Paris, we've been supporting the student blockades across the city today. The students have been raising demands against austerity, against the Macron government, but crucially, they've generalised these demands to ones of fighting fascism, freeing Palestine and smashing the sexist system.
0: Here again, you see enemies of the West unite, Marxists, anti-Israel extremists, gender crusaders, Islamic radicals, the whole lot. Joining me from London is star GB News presenter Patrick Christies. Patrick, great to see you again. I mean, that would be the last thing Britain needs, your militant left to get a lesson on street fighting from France.
2: Well, quite. It's nice that Britain is sending some unwanted immigration in France's direction for a change, though. And I was thinking, why isn't she at work, that woman? And then I realised, well, she's both a student and a socialist. So I imagine the chances of her ever getting a job are incredibly low. I do regret to inform you, though, that the Revolutionary Communist Party in Britain, which is growing in number, have seen what's going on in France and released a video saying that we need to bring that over here. And it is absolutely shocking to be seeing all of this stuff. We did actually have vile protests yesterday on October the 7th, where students walked around with a placard saying, "Glory to our martyrs." They are, in case you were wondering about that, obviously talking about Hamas there. They were all masked up, which is strange, really, because the police said that they weren't supposed to be masked up. And the police also threatened to arrest anyone within an entire British town last week if they got in the way of them helping to import a boat full of illegal immigrants. So a little bit of two-tier policing. I interviewed someone on my show last night who was a Paris-based French journalist who described it as the, quote, classic French protest, what you're seeing over there. Well, it doesn't look that French to me, to be honest with you. Yes, you've got your useful, idiotic kind of bourgeois class of privately educated Parisians, but then there are lots of ethnic minority groups taking place there. And as you said, that should be a warning, because the conditions for that to happen over here in Britain exist. It's all here. The ground has been sown for it, and we are kind of ready and waiting to see that happen here, I think.
0: Well, indeed, you know, talking about your hard left and joining forces with militant Islam, your former Prime Minister Keir Starmer, he's now quit politics, of course, and there's a by-election today, your time, in his seat of Holborn and St Pancras, which to me says it all, says everything about the forces pulling Britain apart. Tell us about the candidates. Start with Green Party leader Zach Polanski is one of the candidates.
2: Yeah, so Green Party leader Zach Polanski, the bloke, of course, lest we forget, who thought that he could hypnotise women to give them bigger breasts. He is now the leader of a political party in Britain. The Greens have just decided to pass a motion called Zionism is Racism, and that Jews who go to so-called Zionist synagogues, which is every synagogue, are allowed to be disciplined and reprimanded by the party. The woman who proposed that motion at the Green Party conference is friends with an Al-Qaeda fanatic who wanted to commit a suicide bomb attack at Heathrow Airport and is currently in a US prison. She offered to act as a character witness for him. That's according to US court papers. So that's the Greens, who are also campaigning in Urdu and going down the mosques and campaigning there, and also campaigning in Somali. Now, funny, I should mention Somali, because that brings me on to the Labour Party candidate, who is a Somali asylum seeker. And what she's decided to do is basically not engage with the democratic process whatsoever, aside from standing for election. And by that, I mean, she doesn't seem to be doing any hustings events, any public debates, or facing any public scrutiny whatsoever. So you've gone from actually, as rubbish as he was, having the Prime Minister of the United Kingdom in that seat, to potentially either Zach Polanski or a Somali asylum seeker. And then, of course, you've got your old mate George Galloway there, who there's never met a by-election he doesn't want to stand in, and has a habit of whipping up the dregs of society that even the Green Party and even the Labour Party couldn't even dare touch. But amongst all of this, Andrew, you've got some right-wing parties who are standing. One of them is Restore Britain. They are the furthest right-wing party. Now, whatever people might think of them, they should be allowed to engage in the democratic process. And what's happened is that when they've been going out and about canvassing, they've been attacked and followed around by hard left activists who have been calling them Nazis, blockading them, trying to nick their things. And, you know, if that was the other way around, we'd never hear the end of it, would we? If it was the far
0: never
2: right.
0: Never so hear the end of it.
2: Yeah.
0: No, mate, you describe, and don't forget, George Galloway is a fanboy of Vladimir Putin, the war criminal. Exactly. There was an astonishing story in the Daily Express claiming that Prince Harry and wife Meghan Markle were planning to say sorry to the royal family for calling them racist and worse in their infamous Oprah Winfrey interview. How likely is that, really? A sorry for Meghan Markle, seriously?
2: Yeah, quite. I mean, you can't really. She's not got a track record of having a great relationship with the truth, has she? But look, I mean, this is about apparently the so-called royal racists who raise questions about what colour the baby might be. You know, Meghan Markle threw them under the bus. But look, when you defame someone, you're supposed to apologise, but also in a similar prominence. So I think she should go back on Oprah. Andrew should be made to go back on Oprah and retract everything, and hire a big red London bus and a megaphone and go around the country apologising.
0: Oh, that would be wonderful. But unfortunately, we are both dreaming here, and so is the Daily Express, I believe, because I think a spokesman for or someone connected to Harry has said, one word, nonsense. I don't know that they're going to be. Harry might want to apologise now that it's all too late, the weak bugger, but I don't think Meghan Markle will be doing any of that. Patrick Christie's always great to talk to you. Thank you so much for your time. See you next week. That's it from me. Coming up next is Shari Markson with a really excellent show. I urge you to watch it, but from me, good night.
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4: Thank you, Shari. Good evening, Australia. Welcome to the Man Cave. Caleb Bond in for Paul this week. Here's what's coming up tonight. The Albanese government can't seem to get its story straight about the... Thank you, Shari. Good evening, Australia. Welcome to the Man Cave. Caleb Bond in for Paul this week. Here's what's coming up tonight. The Albanese government can't seem to get its story straight

0: to take into account the Scope 3 emissions that come from that mine. And Scope 3 means emissions that happen elsewhere. So they're not actually emissions caused by the mine or from the mine, and they're not counted as Australian emissions. But apparently they have to be taken into account when a mine is now approved or expanded. So effectively, you are responsible for what someone else does after the product has been dug out of the ground. Now, I think that is frankly absurd. How can it be that a coal mine in Australia is responsible for what happens to coal in India or China or some other country? How are those emissions considered anything to do with us when we're not the ones burning it? I said last night that I think this will become a handbrake on mining, and particularly coal mining in New South Wales. And I spoke with Stuart Bocking, who's the chief executive of Coal Australia. He agreed with me. He said, as did I, that this would result in green lawfare, that people would be running cases willy-nilly to try and prevent coal mines and prevent coal mines from expanding. And he said that the law needed to change because if it doesn't, they'll be left in a very precarious, uncertain position. Well, the New South Wales Premier, Chris Minns, today says it's nothing to worry about and don't get excited.
1: I don't think everyone should overreact to the decision, and I also don't think that activists who are considering court actions should get overexcited.
0: Premier, I don't think anyone is overreacting here. Just look at the particulars of this case. The Planning Commission in New South Wales approved the expansion of a coal mine. Local activists in Muswellbrook then successfully argued to the High Court that the approval of that expansion was wrong because the emissions caused by the coal dug out of the ground in Australia but burnt overseas would still contribute to climate change in Australia, and that damage could not properly be mitigated, and that they had not, in approving it, sorted out any proper mitigation. So we're talking about a precedent now set by the highest court in the country that a coal mine in New South Wales can be held responsible for the emissions caused by that coal, even when it is not burnt in this country. And on that basis, the expansion of a coal mine has been stopped. And you're telling us not to overreact to that? I mean, people are reacting, sure, but they're not overreacting. The precedent that this has set is hugely alarming. This was the chief executive of the Minerals Council of Australia, Tanya Constable, on News 24 this morning.
2: We are the biggest taxpayer in Australia within the mining industry. We are the biggest exporter in the country. Mining accounts for over 60% of total exports in Australia. This is a really bad precedent for investment. It's a bad decision because it will impact jobs. We're concerned that other projects in New South Wales and across Australia will be impacted, but not just for the mining industry, but any industries that have customers overseas.
0: I mean, how can the Premier say that this is just a technical decision and it's nothing really to worry about and don't overreact? The precedent is now set that a coal mine in New South Wales is responsible for what happens on the other side of the world. And the question that he has to answer is, what can a mine actually do to mitigate those emissions caused on the other side of the world for which they are now responsible per the High Court without just leaving the coal in the ground? Once it's been mined, sold to someone else, what they do with it, which is obviously going to be burn it for energy, is their business. We can't interfere in the process of how they do that. We can't tell them what to do with it. We can't tell them what to do to mitigate emissions in their country. And so if we are responsible for that here, what can a mine do except not mine coal? And that is clearly the message now being sent to the mining industry. They're not jumping up and down for a laugh. They're jumping up and down because this will hurt investment and it will hurt the future of coal mining in New South Wales. I mean, why would you bother to try to open a new coal mine or expand an existing one if you can almost guarantee that you are going to end up in this position now, where you'll have to be trying to justify in court that the emissions created by that coal won't in some way affect the climate in Australia, or that you'll have the planning body saying, well, how are we going to mitigate it? I mean, how do you actually argue against that? If you accept that burning coal changes the climate, well, it doesn't particularly matter where the coal is burnt. We all live in the same world. We all exist in

0: same atmosphere. And so if you accept that man-made climate change happens, as some say it does, then of course burning Australian coal in China would eventually affect the climate in Australia as well. And if that's a factor that New South Wales law says needs to be taken into consideration, and it's something that the High Court has now clearly ruled can stop the expansion of a coal mine from going ahead, what can you actually do to argue against it? That's the problem we now have. It's not an overreaction. It's a serious concern, and it's a major threat to coal mining in New South Wales. And as I said last night, this case applies to New South Wales law, but I'm sure activists will now be looking very closely at laws in other states and be looking to run many more cases like this. And they'll be looking to run many more cases like this in New South Wales as well, where the precedent has been set. For the Premier to tell Green activists not to get overly excited, I mean, come on. Of course they'll be looking at this and seeing it as the green light to challenge every coal project in the state, because they've just been handed the blueprint for how to do it. You argue against it on the basis of emissions that come from the other side of the world, something over which we have no real control, and something that's very hard for a coal mine or an energy company, as it is in this case, to argue against. It is a handbrake on coal mining, and it is the dream of these green activists. And the federal government is still dancing around it. Environment Minister Murray Watt basically said yesterday that it wasn't his problem because it doesn't relate to federal law.
1: Now, this seems to be a novel decision from the High Court, and it will take a little bit of time to understand its implications. Obviously, the New South Wales government will consider how they respond to this, but there's no change that's required to the federal environmental law because our laws don't require these kind of considerations at the moment anyway. It's obviously, you know, the court has found to be a different situation in New South Wales, and it'll now be for the New South Wales government to determine how they respond to that.
0: And today, Climate Change and Energy Minister Chris Bowen sidestepped it as well.
2: You're asking me whether I agree with the court decision. A court decision is the law of the land. It's not a matter of whether I agree with it or not. And I'm here dealing with my colleagues on the matters before us. I have nothing further to add.
0: Bloke still sounds like he's asleep. But that is a complete cop-out to say that it's no matter whether he agrees with it or not. Sure, he can't change New South Wales law. And sure, you can't change the decisions of the High Court, but you're the Energy Minister, and so you are allowed, in fact, you should be able to tell us your thoughts about this, because that is an issue that fundamentally affects energy and climate change. It is right in your wheelhouse, Mr. Bowen. And given that the Prime Minister has previously backed the expansion of the Mount Pleasant coal mine, why can't Murray Watt or Chris Bowen now say that the expansion should go ahead and that the precedent set by this case is alarming? Could it be that they actually think we should be held responsible for emissions on the other side of the world? The only problem with that, as I said last night, is that countries that need coal are not simply going to stop finding coal because mines in Australia won't dig it up. They'll go and get the coal from somewhere else because they need cheap, reliable energy. Australia happens to have some of the cleanest coal in the world. So if they're not buying coal from us, they're probably buying it from someone else who is selling them a product that'll create more emissions. And if we accept that emissions caused on the other side of the world affect this country, as the court found in this case, then all you will do is encourage other countries to burn dirtier coal that'll make the climate even worse in Australia. None of it makes sense. But to say that it is an overreaction is just absolute rubbish. The law has to change. Now, what a mess this whole card surcharge ban has turned into. Of course, last week, the Prime Minister was claiming that this would make coffee and everything else cheaper.
3: Every time you tap, those little surcharges add up. Right now, they're costing Aussies $1.6 billion each and every year. But from today, they're banned, saving you money every time you tap. So whether you're at the supermarket, paying bills, or buying a cup of coffee, the price you see is the price you pay.
0: Not that that was actually ever going to happen. The whole point of this change was that when you go to pay for something, the actual cost will be reflected in the cost on the ticket or on the board, rather than it saying, you know, the coffee's $5.50 and then it comes up on the machine, it says $5.75. It should just say on the board, the coffee is $5.75. So you know up front what's happening, what it actually costs and what you're paying for it. The same as how the GST is included in the price when you go to the supermarket. And I don't have an issue with that. I think it's more transparent. In most cases, it's not that small businesses would have to absorb the cost that the bank or the owner of the machine puts on them. It's just that you know what you're paying before you actually go in to pay for something. That cost from the bank is baked into the cost of the product. That's fine by me. But that's not how the government sold it. The government was selling it as things will become cheaper because the consumer won't have to pay the surcharge. And they've been caught out on that one because, of course, the ATO, which goes around collecting all the government's money for them, then decided that you couldn't pay a tax bill with a credit card because it didn't want to absorb the cost of the surcharge. So much for the government making everything cheaper. And they've just handled it so poorly. I mean, just today, you had Claire O'Neill on the Today Show saying that the government had a problem with this from the ATO.
4: We have a simple principle, and that is that you should not be charged to use your own money, and that's a good thing for Australians. We really want the ATO to go back and talk to business about what they've decided to do here and think about how they can find a solution that works.
0: And then moments later, Andrew Charlton was on the ABC saying, actually, it's all fine.
5: That decision is that they don't want the people who are not paying by credit card, which is 98% of taxpayers, to be subsidising those that do. And for that reason, they've said that from November, they won't be accepting credit cards as a way to pay tax. Yes, the government supports the ATO's decision. The ATO has made that decision because of a principle of consistency between the private sector and the public sector.
0: It's rather curious, isn't it? I'm pretty sure I just heard Claire O'Neill say, oh, there's an issue here. Oh, the government supports it, Mr. Charlton said. And then he had to come out again later here on News 24 and say that, in fact, the government has told the ATO to go back and consult further with small business.
6: It's really important for small businesses that they have flexibility, that there is flexibility there in their cash flow. One way they can get that flexibility is through payment plans, which the ATO provides. And the government has said to the ATO that we want them to work with small businesses to make sure that that flexibility is there and to continue consultation with small businesses.
0: I mean, well done, chaps. You've done a great job of getting across the brief. The first mistake, of course, was to claim that this was actually going to make things cheaper. In most cases, it was never actually going to do that. And the government well knew that. And not only did they try to make the argument that this change would be making things cheaper, so it was good for the cost of living, but they chose to do that last week, the same week that interest rates went up because inflation is running too high, which is largely caused by government spending. I mean, the hide of the government to claim that it's making things cheaper in a week when it actually made things more expensive for so many Australians who were just struggling to get by. And then they get caught out by themselves because not even the ATO wants to absorb the cost of the surcharge. Well, I'm sorry, but what's good for the goose is good for the gander. If the government expects that businesses should absorb the cost of the surcharge in order to make things cheaper, then it must do the same itself. Who am I kidding? When it comes to government, it's always rules for thee and not for me. But it is just such a bad look. And I don't understand why the government can't just sort this out. I mean, why are they telling the ATO to go back and consult with small businesses? Just go tell the ATO that the government policy is that things should be cheaper and the surcharge has been banned from being passed on to the consumer, and therefore they're just going to have to cop it. Reinstate the credit cards, no surcharge. That would be the fair and right thing to do because that's what the government is expecting of small business. And also to take away that ability to pay with a credit card from a small business fundamentally misunderstands how a lot of small businesses work. Money comes, money goes. A lot of small businesses are operating on pretty tight margins. They're not always flush with cash. I mean, let's say, for instance, you're a tiler. You're doing a big job. You're spending a lot of money on the products that you need to do the job and the wages of your staff, if you have any, and you don't recover that money until you've done the job and then you give the invoice to the client. So at this point in time, you have a lot of money going out, not a lot of money coming in, and then you get a big tax bill. So what do? You pay for it on the credit card. And then when the money comes in, you pay the credit card off. It's a line of credit. It's pretty common in business. It's a cash flow issue. And it's one that a lot of small businesses have to deal with. And now the ability to deal with it has been taken away by the ATO because it doesn't want to cop the credit card surcharge. Well, I'm sorry, but that's just not right. It's not right. You've got the federal government giving small businesses the double whammy of saying you should absorb the card surcharges and not pass the cost on to the consumer, but at the same time, we're not willing to do it. So you have to pay more to run your business, and then when we come knocking to take our tax money, we won't give you any flexibility about how you pay it. That's pretty damn rude. And the government just can't seem to get the messaging right on this. I don't know about you, but it looks a bit to me like the wheels are coming off this government. You know, they won 94 seats at the election last year. Labor was riding high. Anthony Albanese was riding high. But things have taken a big turn. They're down in the polls. The government spending issue is cutting through. High interest rates are cutting through. Cost of living is cutting through. It just really seems like the government is struggling to sell its message at the moment, which is a pretty quick turnaround. It is in trouble, and they just can't get anything to land. They look a bit panicked. Clearly, they're not across the detail, and they can't get their message together as one coherent message. As we saw, Claire O'Neill says one thing, and Andrew Charlton says another. I have to say, though, it is about time they felt the heat. Now, I don't know if you've seen what's going on in France with the student protests. They've been going on for a couple of weeks now, but if you haven't seen it, this is what's going on.
7: It's been fire and fury on the streets of France as thousands of students protest over school conditions. The riot squad used tear gas while clashing with demonstrators on the streets of Paris, Toulouse and Strasbourg. More than 500 schools were forced to close, while 2,000 people, mostly teenagers, have been arrested since the demonstrations began. More protests are planned next week.
0: So that started as protests against problems that students have with the school system. But it's since turned into a big violent movement that seems to have grown a lot larger than it was originally intended to be. You've got far more groups than just the school kids involved now. You've got different racial and ethnic groups getting involved. It's on for young and old. Big riots in France. But now high school students in Australia are taking inspiration from that and saying that they need to get out and fight.
8: All over France, we've seen the eruption of student strikes and blockades at over 400 schools. Students are fighting back against their horrible learning conditions that leave their schools underfunded and their teachers continuing to suffer. Despite high schoolers being arrested, students have continued to come out and protest against these horrible conditions for themselves and for their teachers. These strikes are inspirational and are something we want to do here. We've had two student strikes against Pauline Hanson nationwide, and we want to do it again. So you should join High School Anti-Capitalists to protest against Pauline Hanson.
0: So they've looked at violent riots in France and gone, yep, let's do that. And of all the days to do it, have a guess. They've chosen November 11, Remembrance Day. Now, that's not a coincidence. They know what November 11 is, and yet they've chosen to politicise that day so they can make a broad point about how they hate Australia. I mean, you look at all that material. They call themselves High School and Anti-Capitalist Victoria. You look at the flyer for this protest that they're going to have on Remembrance Day. It says, no to Hanson, fight the right, abolish capitalism. To me, it seems they've chosen to do it on Remembrance Day because they don't believe Australia is legitimate. They consider Remembrance Day a remembrance of something that should never have happened or something that shouldn't exist, more accurately. And so they've chosen what should be a solemn day to run their silly protest. In fact, that is probably minimising it too much to call it a silly protest, because if they're taking inspiration from what's happening in France, they are indicating that they want to go out and riot. I mean, what else are you meant to take from it? That video that I played to you before, imploring people to go out and protest, was posted 2 days ago. So it was done in the full knowledge of the violence and the rioting that is going on in France at the moment. And that is what they're pointing to and saying is their inspiration to go out and protest again on Remembrance Day. When people tell you who they are, believe them. You know, I thought it was pretty repugnant yesterday when people went out and held protests that they called them vigils, of course, for Gaza on October 7, on the day of the worst slaughter of Jews since the Holocaust. They chose not to commemorate that loss of life, but to claim that it was a day that the genocide of Palestinians started. And as I said last night, you absolutely have the right to protest, but have a bit of decency. Protesting on Remembrance Day is just thoroughly wrong. Protesting about anything on Remembrance Day is wrong. It is a day to remember those who sacrificed their lives for their country. And even if you're the most anti-war pacifist in the world, surely you should be able to see that the people who have died at war are themselves victims of war. And so the day that we take to recognise them should be left alone. It's a day that should always be above politics, all politics. I shudder to think what garbage these kids are having their heads filled with. Because imagine hating your own country so much that you chose a day of remembrance for dead soldiers to go and hold a protest. A protest that they seem to indicate will be akin to what we have seen in France. It is despicable. Speaking of despicable and people who presumably hate this country, yet another colonial statue has been vandalised in Victoria. In fact, it's gone completely. Someone has seen fit to steal a statue of Captain Matthew Flinders that was in Mornington Park on the Mornington Peninsula. They've hacked the bronze statue off at the ankles and somehow managed to take it away. Now, it's not known when the statue was actually taken or who took it, but it was first reported to the local council on Monday afternoon. So, as I say, we don't know who's responsible. I suppose it's possible that there's someone who just really wanted to put Matthew Flinders up in his man cave. But something tells me that in the context of all the other monuments and statues that have been vandalised in Victoria in recent years, that that's not what this is about. It's most probably someone who hates this country, defacing what they believe to be symbols of this country's colonial past. How many times does this have to happen in Victoria until something is done about it? In August, a report of the Melbourne City Council said that more than $1 million of damage had been done to colonial monuments and statues in the past 2.5 years alone. That's just in the City Council. Imagine what it is when you add up everything else that's happened. And the point is that these aren't just statues being vandalised or taken away. They're not just inanimate objects having bits knocked off of them. These are attacks on us, on Australia, on our history, on the very foundation of this country and those who helped to build it. These people are seeking to denigrate and do away with our history. I mean, can you believe that not a single charge has been laid against anyone in Victoria for criminal damage to a statue or monument, despite close to 24 attacks since 2020. These aren't just idiot teenagers going around with spray cans or axes breaking things for fun because they're bored in the school holidays. They're deliberately choosing colonial monuments and statues to make a point about this country. As far as I'm concerned, it shouldn't just be treated as vandalism. It should be a completely different offence when it's done to a monument or a statue. It should be considered something like treason, and it should come with extremely heavy penalties because, as I say, it's not just a pointless bit of vandalism. It's an attack on this country. And if and when they're caught, though never seems to happen, they should be made to pay for the damage as well. I mean, people keep doing this stuff because they keep getting away with it. In some cases, you have councils, Yarra Council, saying we won't put monuments back because they keep being attacked. I mean, that's just saying you win. You keep attacking them, we'll take them away. There is seemingly no appetite or desire in Victoria in particular, where this keeps happening, to do anything about it. No one gets caught. No one gets charged. And unless something is done about it, nothing will change. Because the vandals, the Australia haters, which is what I believe they really are, well, they just keep getting away with it. I mean, if these people really hate this country so much, why don't they just pack their bags and go somewhere else that they'd be happier? They won't, because they know this is the best country in the world. And it's the best country in the world because we've built it to be that way and because of the contributions of the people that they keep vandalising and degrading. If you want to leave, you don't like this country, send me an email. I'll do a whip round. We'll do a GoFundMe or something. I'm sure the viewers will be happy to pay for a one-way ticket. But I am sick to death of seeing this happen again and again and again and nothing being done about it. We have to find these people and we have to come down on them like a ton of bricks. It should have happened a long time ago. All right, coming up after the break, plenty to get into with the panel, including what the High Court's coal mine ruling could mean for the industry. I'm fired up about it. I know the panel will be too. Don't go away.
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0: News 24 will be back after this short...
1: Caleb Bond in for Paul this week. What a treat we have for the panel tonight right here in the Man Cave. Adonis Media founder Lisa Goddard and former Labor advisor Darren Barnett. Good to see you both.
2: Hello.
1: Darren, why won't the Minns government move on this coal mining stuff? It seems ridiculous to me that you would have a situation where a coal mine in New South Wales is denied the opportunity to expand by the High Court on the basis of what emissions would happen in another country.
3: Completely agree with you. And given Chris Minns has been supportive of, you know, gas, fracking, Narrabri, other things, it's not as if he's nailed his colours to the mast as a mad green operative. He certainly supports coal being taken from Newcastle and all the other things. So my only guess would be they're looking at this to get the right response, that this has to be fixed as a loophole, that Scope 3 emissions being used as part of the planning and approvals process. We all live a great life because of mining, mm-hmm. and we all live a particularly great life in New South Wales because of coal mining. And Chris Minns knows that. Mm. We all know that.
2: The lights are on.
3: Something will be done. I think Tim Ayres said it's not going to be done at federal level, but it's, you know, it's a High Court decision but resting on a New South Wales-based case. I think Minns does have to step in and legislate over the top.
1: Yeah, I found it odd today that he was saying, oh, well, you know, it's just a technical decision insofar as it relates to this case, and saying to the activists, oh, don't get too excited. They're already excited.
2: Yeah.
1: Like, even if it is a technical decision that won't affect the vast majority of coal mines because the Planning Commission erred in the decision it made in this case, they're still going to try it on. Like, every time a case comes up of a coal mine wanting to open or expand or whatever, they're going to be trying this Scope 3 business on again.
2: Well, before today, not many people outside of the resource world or the sort of larger companies in this country really understood Scope 3.
1: No,
2: if you've had to sit down and write a decarbonisation action plan, you understand what Scope 1, Scope 2 and Scope 3 means. Scope 3, to most Aussies, would look at this and go, it is absolutely ridiculous that we are now responsible for the emissions that will come from our coal being used in another country. So you're right, it's going to set the groundwork for future lawfare, which is dangerous because we won't see more developments. It sends a signal to investors that, hey, this is not a safe place for you to come and put your money because it will take you years to get through the approval process if you make, you know, get the actual stamp at the end of the day and you've got the lawfare against you. Hmm. And on top of that, it's beyond just coal. Like, I know you were talking a lot about coal, and One Nation came out tonight on Shari and said, if we get in,
1: yes,
2: you know, we will change this. So it will no doubt become an election issue. But imagine gas. Everybody who is looking at investing in gas or producing gas for this country, which we desperately need, it also impacts them because Japan relies, I think it's 42% of their gas comes from Australia. It's accountable for about a third of their energy. So it has a real impact in the Japanese market.
1: And I think that the federal government just seems a bit scared to get involved as well, which I don't understand. But I get that they can't change
3: the
1: laws.
3: Well, if it's not their jurisdiction, then I can understand that. But they need to be putting pressure on Minns behind closed doors.
1: Yeah, correct.
3: And I imagine that's happening.
1: And given the Prime Minister has previously said that he supports the expansion of this Mount Pleasant mine anyway, you know, why can't Chris Bowen, I mean, I showed him earlier, he looked like he was dozing off again at the COP summit, why can't he just say, I don't think this is the right decision, New South Wales government should do something about it?
2: Because it plays into what he wants, right? He is so anti-coal, anti-gas. When he's pushed, he can say, okay, well, we need to look at better baseload power, but it's all about wind farms and solar factories.
1: Yeah.
2: So it plays into exactly what he wants.
1: Well, I mentioned COP, right? And the Coalition has put out quite an amusing little video about Mr. Bowen's sojourn to COP. Take a look.
4: This leader's plenary is here to set the direction.
5: So let me be blunt on two issues. First, ambition, and second, climate.
6: Launch a new Pacific renewable energy drive. The recent energy crisis has continued to advocate, act, and demand.
1: Don't they look
3: Can I tell you you what job I want in the future is choosing the shirts for one of those cop type things.
2: Lowe's will employ you. Lowe's will employ you because that whole pattern short sleeve thing.
3: Yeah. No one wears short sleeve with a cop. No, but it's just every time it's kind of like, no, that's not garish enough. No, let's have people kind of, it's like wearing Lauderhosen and kind of at Oktoberfest.
7: I know.
3: Let's make it the most ridiculous shirt that we can find.
1: But look, on a more serious note.
3: Look
1: how happy they look.
2: Yeah, the snooze fest.
1: Like, seriously.
3: Those multilateral forums are never exciting, are they?
1: Yeah, I know, but why did we pay for it? Like, what did we actually get out of this pre-cop thing that we've done in Fiji?
3: I think it was part of when we were trying to get the whole conference that was sort of between Turkey and Australia, and it's ended up, I think, in Turkey, isn't it?
1: Yeah, it's in Turkey.
3: But getting the Pacific Islands on board made it more likely that Australia would be successful. But I think, as we've said on these shows before, politically someone read the tea leaves that it wasn't perhaps the greatest idea to have it in Australia. So we kind of backed out. And this is just part of that transaction of having built up that case in the first place. So did we want it? Probably not, but it's a hangover from what we tried to achieve.
1: I think Chris Bowen wanted it. He's been loving it.
2: Yeah, it was all about global leadership, right?
1: Apart from till he got there and now he's dozing off all the time.
2: It's that old long blink trick. Now we know what it looks like. When you do it in a courtroom, now we know what it looks like. And if it was all about global leadership, well, it certainly is not about demonstrating global statesmanship. Because neither the Prime Minister nor Bowen showed any of that with those clips. And
1: no.
2: Look, for once, and I give the Liberal Party this, usually it's One Nation that is very, very fast on the social media pickup. So at least the Liberal Party this time are using this material wisely.
3: I agree with that, but I don't think they took the best bits of Bowen and the Prime Minister. I reckon they took the worst bits.
2: What'd they miss? Not wanting to take the headpiece?
3: Who knows, but it's not like they, you know, throw the bits where they look the most engaged and the most enthused. They took whatever amount of footage and it's a stitch-up.
1: Of course.
3: And that's okay. And that's okay.
1: Of course.
2: But it kind of sums up the whole conference. Okay. What's next?
1: They could also run that vision.
3: I think it's all we know about the conference.
1: They could also run that vision that we had the other day of Bowen, like, literally in his chair, just basically slumping off. Let's move from that to supermarkets, right? The Greens, of course, they got a new leader. There, that's him. Look, dozing off there. The Greens' new leader, David Shoebridge, who's been actually quite up and about. He's far more out there than Larissa Waters is, which I think is smart. Because, you know, you look at the movement in the last 9 months or so, been a lot of movement to One Nation, little bit of movement to the Greens. But I think, you know, if they want to basically do the same thing, they're not going to achieve it to some degree. But they're looking at what's happening, you know, Zoran Mamdani in New York and Zach Polanski in the UK and saying, OK, we've got to get a bit of this market. Shoebridge is up and about. Now he wants to basically just straight rip off Zoran Mamdani and have state-owned supermarkets, Darren.
3: It's left-wing populism. And in a market or an era where populism is popular, why wouldn't he play? And he's just doing the same. And Mamdani is popular amongst certainly the people who live in New York. He's still popular.
2: Well,
3: whether we'd like him here or not is immaterial. And borrowing some of those ideas, keeping yourself relevant, I think, and certainly from New South Wales Parliament, David Shoebridge is a very wily operator and the government will have to be careful of its left flank as well as its right flank.
2: Internally, but the optics of this, if they're saying it's coming, they're not admitting it's coming from overseas at all. Mm-hmm. They're importing any policies. This all came from a Greens think tank. Could you imagine the conversation that's being had in those rooms? Goodness help us in the future of this country if that ever all got out.
3: It's not going to happen, right? We're not going to have state-owned supermarkets. But an idea, people
2: think, there are idiots out there who believe this is a great idea.
3: But people look at the duopoly and they think they're taking the mickey out of us.
1: Okay.
3: And so left-wing populism...
2: There's no critical thinking around...
3: But left-wing populism means people like my son who is going to vote at the next election, he's 16 now but about to turn 17... He thinks it's a great idea. He thinks tax the gas is a great idea. He's a 16-year-old kid. Yeah. He will change. But these types of left-wing populist arguments resonate with him and his friends.
1: But when you get a little bit of reality, surely none of it actually stands up. Because, you know, it's very easy. It's very easy to say, oh, I hate the supermarket duopoly, and you could throw Aldi in there as well, and say the try, right?
2: The rest of them.
1: You know, and say, oh, it's all just profit making and price gouging and whatever. But you look at these companies and their actual returns, they do make big profits on paper, but they operate on very slim margins. Mm. Like, the money that they make at the end of the day, although they do a great deal of turnover, is not that great in the context of what they have turned over. So it's like, where do you expect the supermarkets to actually save any money
2: or make it easier for you? You want logic in this. This is all
1: because
2: about the slogan.
1: They're a business. They've got to turn a level of profit. Yeah. But they're not taking home like 10% a year. They're lucky to get 3 or 4% profit, which is pretty low.
2: But the Greens aren't making an argument based on numbers on
3: this. It's not a party of government argument.
2: Yeah. No, it's not. It's what you say. It's out there trying to win the dumb vote who's not paying attention to policy detail, well, not asking questions.
3: It's a dumb vote, but it's also people who suddenly... A shop used to cost $160, now it costs $220.
2: But surely that comes back to looking at energy costs, and let's look at some real policies.
3: Well, it comes with inflation in general has been out of control. There's a bunch of reasons for it, but that's what they're trying to appeal to, is people who are frustrated. And in Australia, bank bashing, telco bashing, supermarket bashing, they've been national sports like cricket and footy for as long as we've all been on, you know, been around. So it's cashing in on a different style of populism.
2: And it's working. Well, Shoebridge is bragging that he had another 900 members or thereabouts sign up since he's been elected leader. So, you know, they're not really moving very far in the polls, but it will be interesting to see what happens over the next little while.
1: I do wonder what a green supermarket would look like, though. You know, is there any meat?
2: Run by the Reds.
3: It'd be like a communist supermarket.
1: Is there any meat?
3: Spartan.
1: Is it all sort of Green's home brand?
2: But, what is it? The mung beans.
1: Yeah, that's right. It'll all have to be organic.
3: There might not be meat at all.
1: Indeed. It'll all have to be organic. And in which case it'll be really expensive. So it'll sort of, you know, defeat the purpose of...
2: But there'll be a diesel generator out the back just in case the solar panels fail.
1: We've got to keep the fridges going. At the end of my editorials before, I was talking about the statue of Matthew Flinders on the Mornington Peninsula that has been sort of raised from the ankles. Someone's managed to get it out of there without being detected, which is a pretty bloody good effort considering it's a bronze statue. But this just keeps happening in Victoria. And like, they've not caught anyone since 2020. They've not caught a single person for vandalising a statue or a monument. And so it keeps happening because they keep getting away with it. Like, I just can't believe it, Darren. Why do they not have cameras or something going on? Because they know this stuff is coming.
3: It's a fair question. I don't know why they haven't caught anyone. I also don't know why people do it in the first place. It's an odd thing to do.
1: Well, because they hate Australia.
3: Well... Sure, but then it becomes competitive, doesn't it? That if that one's gone, oh, we can get that.
1: Correct.
3: Look, stupid people, stupid prizes, all the rest of it. It's a ridiculous thing to do, but they should, you got to try and find the perpetrators, but it's just a really, I just find a really odd thing to do.
2: Yeah.
3: It's vandalism in general. It's like, well, why?
1: But it's different, though, because there's vandalism like kids who just go and do stupid things because they're bored, and then there's this, and they're trying to make a political point about it. They're saying, I hate Australia, and so I think we should take them at face value and treat them as people who hate Australia. But it's also interesting, I think, Lisa, this phenomenon seems to exist almost exclusively in Victoria.
2: So I'm sure we have done stories and had conversations where some of these statues, especially around Anzac Day time, where there have been CCTV cameras installed at great expense to taxpayers. So it makes no sense as to why there have not been arrests, and those people should be paraded and held to account.
1: Yeah.
2: Because at least you would make an example of them, and maybe then this would stop.
1: Indeed. And they did nab two girls for allegedly vandalising an RSL
2: on Anzac Day this year. But it's
1: that's the best that they've managed to do. Now, we've got a minute before we've got to get out of here. Winners and losers of the week. Lisa?
2: I like the One Nation. I know there's a whole uproar now about AI being allowed in campaigning, but the One Nation ad that came out this week going, you can out yourself now as a Conservative, I think that's the win for the week. Loser of the week, I'm torn on this one, but Ben Carroll, because when he was accosted or affronted at the coffee shop and about the youth crime gangs, he's kind of the loser of the week because he copped it from her, but she's kind of my winner of the week as well because she confronted him. So I'm sitting on the fence.
1: Darren?
3: I'm going left-wing populist. I'm going to say Shoebridge is the winner of the week because I think he's going to put that pressure on Labor from the left that has not been there in this political term, and he will benefit from it. Mm. Loser of the week, take your pick, really. People who had to go to COP, people who...
2: They've got extra sleep.
3: The Australian people, we're the losers of the week, I think.
1: Yeah, well, I think we've been the losers of the week for quite some time now, but I think maybe the Albanese government are the losers of the week this week because they are starting to cop a bit of heat and they're not sure what to do about it. Darren Barnett...
3: Beloved Essendon Footy Club is loser of the week, as it is every week, yeah, for not being able to even get players who have been kicked out of other clubs to come.
1: That is a fair point. Darren Barnett, Lisa Goddard, good to see you here in the Man Cave. All right, we'll cross to you, the US, Colin Flynn coming right up. He'll tell us all about the latest on Pope Leo's visit to France. Stick around.
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0: News 24 will be back after this short break.
1: Caleb Bond in for Paul. Well, it's that time of the week again when we check in with our good mate Colm Flynn, and he's coming to us today from Alabama. But talking about something special that happened last week in France, Colm, Pope Leo has just completed an extraordinary visit to France. Tell us what happened and why it matters.
2: Caleb, great to see you. Good morning from Sweet Home, Alabama, and you're looking better every time I see you coming over the satellite.
1: Hey, I don't look as good as when you did up that fake Tinder profile of me and you had me all buff and stuff last time.
2: No, I know, and I know that I've heard from my friends over in Sydney that you're actually using that in real life. Anyway, that's another story. But this is something that I wanted to talk to you about because I think it was so important for many different reasons. You know, Pope Leo XIV, he has only been Pope for like a wet week, for a year and a half thereabouts, but already he's been traveling around the world. Recently, he took a visit to France. Now, important on many different levels because the last Pope to visit France was Pope Benedict XVI in 2008. And France, when you look at Christianity in Europe, has always been so hugely important. It is known as one of the eldest daughters of the church, with such a rich tradition and heritage in Christianity and Catholicism. But here's the thing, Caleb, because in recent years, there have been parts of French society and certain aspects of the French media who have had the attitude, well, you know what? We're sophisticated, we're modern. French people don't care about faith anymore. They don't care about Christianity, particularly young people. It's not important here in our modern country. Let me show you this image. Everyone knows this. This is Leonardo da Vinci's famous Last Supper. This is such a deeply meaningful image for Christians all over the world, the night before Jesus' crucifixion, when he broke bread with his apostles. Cast your mind back, Caleb, 2 years when France hosted the Olympics in Paris. And remember, this is a moment for a country to say to the world, this is who we are. This is France. This is what is best about us. And they decided to recreate the Last Supper like this, completely mocking Christianity. There was a huge outcry around the world. And the backlash was so great. The Olympic Committee, they rolled back, they removed the image from a lot of their social media, and they said, look, we apologize if any offense was caused. It wasn't meant to, and it's not really meant to be the Last Supper. It was clearly the Last Supper. So anyway, let's go forward now 2 years. This is the country that is saying to the world, to a billion people watching in the Olympics, look, Christianity, let's mock it. French people, we're so confident that French people don't care. We'll just make fun of this in the opening of the Olympics. Look at these images from the center of Paris when Pope Leo XIV arrived. Remember, again, only a year and a half as Pope, 700,000 people come out in the center of Paris to line the Champs-Élysées as he drove around in the Pope-mobile around the Arc de Triomphe. Right down there, I mean, look at these incredible crowds of people waving the Vatican flags and the French flags. It was astounding. He then went to Notre Dame Cathedral, the one that was almost completely devastated by that fire back in 2009, to celebrate Mass. The interesting thing is Pope Francis had skipped on the official opening of the cathedral, which was a sore point for Christians in Paris. So to see the Holy Father there was amazing. The point about young people, Caleb, we are seeing in France, as in many parts of the world, a resurgence of young people who seem to be looking for something deeper in life and more meaning. Many of them are turning back to faith. In fact, in France last year, 14,000 adults were baptized. This was double the figures from the previous year. And take a look at this. The Pope went to Stade de France for a meeting exclusively with young people. 80,000 people turned out in this sports stadium. There was music, there was celebration. The Pope went around again in the Pope-mobile. And some of them came to the stage and shared their worries with the Pope about the cost of living, about the pressures from social media, about them being worried about their jobs because of artificial intelligence. And he gave them words of reassurance. The whole night ended in this spectacular fireworks display. Again, remember, over this, one of the same venues that was used in the Paris Olympics where they mocked Christianity on their very opening night. It was an incredible contrast and parallel to see. But I think, Caleb, for me, one of the most touching moments was away from the big stadium or the crowds of people lining the streets. It was when Pope Leo XIV went to Lourdes. And Lourdes in France is a pilgrimage spot that is special to people because they go there looking for healing, physical healing, maybe psychological, spiritual healing. And again, huge numbers of people came out for a beautiful candle-lit vigil that the Pope led, where they prayed for healing in the world, for the wars that are taking place. And also, which was interesting, Caleb, in that when he was there, he had a private meeting behind closed doors, away from the cameras, with people who had been abused in the Catholic Church in France. So, you know, many people were wondering, how is this visit of the Pope going to go to France? Will people show up? The media in France were saying, we're not going to see crowds. Everybody was surprised. I think even the church itself could not believe the response to the Holy Father in France.
1: I suspect also, Colin, that, you know, you've got a world now where you've got a generation that is actually worse off than their parents, and it's the first time in a long time that that has happened, and people are looking for answers, and they want to try and find something else in the world that might explain what is going on. Colin, thank you for bringing that story tonight. Great to see you, as always. All right, after the break, late debate not too far away, but before we get there, I'll tell you about a bloke who's been sacked from being an ambulance volunteer over a vegan burger. Don't go away.
0: News 24 will be back after this short break.

News 24 will be back after this short break. 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

0: News 24 will be back after this short break.
1: Tell you what, truth really is stranger than fiction. There's a small town on the South Australian-Victorian border called Pinneroo on the South Australian side. And there's a chap who's been volunteering with the South Australian Ambulance Service for decades, and he's now been stood down, told not to go in and volunteer anymore because, amongst other complaints, Mr. Berlin, Rob Berlin, has been told he's in trouble because he allegedly didn't provide a vegan burger to someone who'd come to visit the ambulance station. Seriously, how can this be real? And he says that he indeed did supply the vegan burger, but the vegan recipient didn't like it because they thought it looked too much like a real burger, and so they didn't want to eat it and they threw it away. The guy's given decades to the ambulance service and he gets the arse because of a vegan burger. Seriously. Thank you for joining me this week. I'll be back here on Sunday evening. Here's the Late Debate.
0: Ladies and gentlemen, welcome to the Late Debate.
2: Thanks for joining us. I'm James McPherson with Joe Hildebrand and Lucy Zelich on our last program for the week. What do you got planned for the weekend, Joe?
3: Absolutely nothing, and I hope it stays that way. All change is bad. All activity is risky. Never leave the house. That's my motto.
2: I don't mind a lazy weekend at home after a busy few days.
4: I love a lazy weekend at home. And especially this, of course, I've been moonlighting on the program for the last couple of weeks. Thank you for having me.
2: It's been so nice.
4: But it's so fun. But I really do love leaning into just chilling out with the family on a Saturday, getting to church on a Sunday, resetting, and then going for the week again.
2: Very good. All right, well, let's get into tonight's program. Here's what's coming up. New South Wales Premier Chris Minns tells Sydneysiders, get used to seeing police armed with rifles patrolling the streets as the terrorism threat increases. Meanwhile, Victorian Premier Ben Carroll runs away with rifles patrolling the streets as the terrorism threat increases. Meanwhile, Victorian Premier Ben Carroll runs away

0: at the tickets available for day one of the game between Victoria and South Australia all sold out.
1: When you look at a game when we're working here, there are often a lot of people sitting around with the laptop on their desks, on their knees. So we've basically just provided them a desk, given them a bit more of a comfortable spot to do their work. So I'm not sure exactly where they've all come from, whether they're freelancers that generally work from home or people that usually use shared workspaces. But, yeah, it certainly has been an interesting option for a lot of people.
0: Interesting option, but not everyone is impressed. Chamber of Commerce Acting Chief Executive Amelia Bitsis told journalists, "Nice try, Cricket Victoria. People's passion for cricket is such that it deserves their full attention. So does work. Our advice is take the day off." Personally, I think it's a great idea. It's not like much ever happens at the cricket that's going to distract you. Ooh. Although I don't think you'd get much work done at the cricket if you were watching Indian teams play.

0: What do you reckon, Joe? Work from home, work from the cricket. What's the difference?
1: Okay, I'm going to go out on a limb here because I sensed a tiny bit of sarcasm in your endorsement of this proposal.
0: Uh-huh.
1: I am going to say yes, all in.
2: No, you're not.
1: What is the problem with it? No, you go to the office, but even when all of us were working from the office, right, when the cricket was on, you'd have it in the background somewhere, you know, if it was a big game or even if it was just, you know, whatever test happened to be sort of rolling on that summer, you're there, you're at the office, it's a beautiful blue sky day, you've got the cricket on, you're doing a bit of work, you know, it's fine, you're hitting all your KPIs, they're hitting all their sixes. Why not just do it the other way around where you're at the actual cricket and it's just like having a bigger TV screen? Checkmate, Australia. That's all we have time for the late debate. We'll see you next week.
0: I know I was a little sarcastic in the intro, but I actually agree with you.
1: Really?
0: Yeah, I do. I think there's probably more distractions at home than at the cricket, to be honest.
2: Are you both okay? Seriously? You are advocating for this.
1: Yeah, why not?
0: Yeah.
1: It's less distracting than kids, I'll
2: but
1: tell
2: okay,
1: you that.
2: Okay, all right. Can we just strip all of this back, right? At the end of the day, what has your employer contracted you to do?
0: Work from home.
2: It's to work for them. Let's take the environment out of it. What is it to do? It's to work for
0: in
2: them.
0: In Victoria, it's my human right to work at least a couple of days from home.
2: Argue...
0: And I feel most at home at the cricket.
2: Okay, so if you are an employer and you are watching some of this Shield domestic cricket take place, where, fine, Cricket Australia, it is your problem, actually, that the domestic attendances are low, and that's a challenge that you have to overcome. But if you're an employer and you're watching this unfold and you can see your employee sitting there when they should be working, enjoying the sunshine, maybe cracking open a secret beer and enjoying the game, how are you going to feel, quite truthfully?
1: I think if you're a professional and you're an employer, obviously, so you're someone
2: who's professional about
1: great...
2: working from the cricket.
1: The facilities that she described sounded better than my home office. I don't know about you.
0: And the networking opportunities you're there with a lot of other workers who
1: rub
0: are also
1: shoulders with fellow lazy Victorians.
0: It's got productivity written all over it.
2: Yeah, productivity in a state that's got the fastest growing debt in the country, tipped to hit $200 billion net debt by the end of the decade. Their actual interest bill alone is over $8 billion. And will be by the end of 28-29. You've got issues with productivity. Your unemployment is high. This is why Victoria are in the state that they're in. If you've got the kind of mentality where you think, I'm going to go and work from the cricket, I mean, this is just insane.
0: The stats you quote, they're devastating statistics. But, I mean, you illustrate our point, which is how much worse can you make it by working
2: at the cricket? Oh, my God. Yeah, let's just keep driving this ship to hell.
1: You know how we could really improve productivity is to hook up the renewable energy network to Lucy's outrage at both of us. The dairy
0: that would power all of Victoria. It does raise the contradiction or the irony with the whole working from home thing, right? Because everyone knows when you're working from home, you're not completely working. You're distracted by a million other things. Therefore, if you're going to be distracted at home, why not be distracted at the cricket? In fact, if the kids are at home, you've probably got less distraction at the cricket.
2: I just think that it's a total nonsense, all of this. I can't believe that the two of you are

0: Sitting on the couch, he advocating for this. I'm
1: in
0: quite
1: our defence,
0: shocked.
1: It is mainly just to make you angry.
0: Oh, is that right? You, well, you know, it's starting to sound like
1: everyone's got to have something to work towards. We're outcomes oriented. We're goal oriented workers.
0: Good to try and rage bait me, it. And I'm the easiest person to rage bait.
1: What about this 63-year-old woman who is saying that she's not going to come into the office because, well, she's 63 and it's too tiring having to commute? What if I backed her in as well, Lucy?
0: Okay, I'd be equally just as outraged. I mean, well, what point have we gotten to in this country where we're literally advocating for more people to just pull up stumps at the cricket and do their work from there with their laptop, have a couple of tinnies while you're at it? Even the work from home policies. I mean, look, we all saw what happened to Peter Dutton when that outrage ensued during the lead up to the federal election last year. I was completely with him 100%. But in this current age of
1: public servants to go
0: back to work. I mean, for goodness sake, I mean, what happened where our mentality is? And look at now. So the advent of AI, right, where we are in terms of our position in the world. Look at China. They're working their guts out. Donald Trump is trying to reinforce that mentality of manufacturing things and restoring that national pride, going to work, developing things, inventing things. And we're sitting here talking about going to work from the cricket. I mean, that's embarrassing. Our productivity is tanking. We need to start taking our situation more seriously. And this 63-year-old, oh, I'm too tired to go to work.
1: Well, this is what the Fair Work Commission has had to say. It says older employees are entitled. I mean, if someone called you old at 63, you used to get offended. You say, hey, I'm not old, not even retired.
0: Are you old at 63, yes or no?
1: I'll tell you what, I feel old at 50. I'll tell you that for free. older employees are entitled to work from home to avoid the fatigue of commuting to the office. The workplace umpire has ruled in a decision that could open the door for remote working appeals. The Fair Work Commission this week ordered Victoria University to conduct a six-month trial. Oh, God, so it has to be a trial. They can't even just say yes or no. Oh, we're going to have a trial, and then we'll see what the trial says, and then we'll have a progress report into the trial, and then we'll have a second trial to make sure that the first trial wasn't an anomaly. Then we'll have an interim report on the second trial, and then we'll have 6 months off to complete the final report, at which point there will then be a period of review, and then we'll open for consultations.
0: And then there'll be a royal commission over failures.
1: Oh, God in heaven.
2: That was spoken like a true Labor supporter. clearly you've done that spiel before.
1: The Fair Work Commission this week ordered Victoria University to conduct a six-month trial for its 63-year-old student advisor.
2: Wait, so I don't understand your hypocrisy here. Wait, you're mocking this, but you're happy to work from the cricket. What? But you won't allow this old lady to work from home.
1: Firstly, what are you doing with having a 63-year-old student advisor who won't even come onto the campus to meet the students?
0: How's she supposed to advise the students?
1: That's amazing.
2: So you'd be happy for her to work at the cricket, not at home?
1: Once a week. Oh, there you go. After all, commuting was physically tiring for older workers. And guess what? Medical evidence was not
2: required
1: to prove this. So, everybody, the evidence is not in, but nonetheless, we're accepting it as fact. So it's just like, if only they'd treat other, you know, important issues on that sort of scientific basis. On to far more important issues, though, you two. I don't know about you, but this to me is the ultimate question, the ultimate, you know, you and I as men of faith, James, we often contemplate, you know, the big questions that power the great cosmic energy of the universe. And I think this is the biggest. And that is, would you give up a seat in business class to save your marriage? Because this is what actually happened. A woman has dumped her boyfriend. This is real life. This is life imitating Seinfeld. A woman has dumped her boyfriend after he accepted a business class seat on a flight and left her alone in economy. Now, I don't know, you know, if you've ever used a boarding pass to write a suicide note, but this is exactly what this guy did. Have a listen.
3: This was the beginning of the end. We were flying to go see his family. I do not have any status on any airplanes. He had a lot of status on airlines because he traveled a lot for work. We were boarding the flight and he had gotten upgraded to first class. It wasn't like a lay down bed. It was just like business class. He got upgraded to business class. I was thinking he was gonna say to me like, oh, let's switch tickets. He doesn't switch with me. I go to economy, which is where I'm used to. It's fine, but whatever. And he's in the first class. He gets like a beer. He makes friends with the person next to him and like keeps looking back at me like waving. Which, listen, that's totally fine. Not my husband.
1: Again, that is literally waving from the back of the prison van. I just don't know how anyone with the will to live would have done that and thought it was okay. Or is it? Am I completely out of touch? I mean, we're all meant to be equals now, aren't we? So why shouldn't the guy who got the business class ticket to meritocracy?
2: He had earned those.
1: He had earned those points.
2: With all his flying for work. My only thing with this, Lucy, I know you're looking at me horrified. I don't think he should have taken the seat. But I disagree with her because she believes he should have given it to her.
0: Yes.
2: Shouldn't they both decline the upgrade, give it to the 63-year-old lady who can't get into work because she's too fatigued, let her sit in business and they both stay together in economy because they want to be together?
0: Yes. So I agree with her. That's not husband material, because if a man can leave you at the sign of an upgrade, he'll leave you for anything, girlfriend. So
2: he was waving and stuff. He was keeping some sort of contact.
0: Stop it. No, I disagree with her that he should have given it up for her.
2: Yeah.
0: That I don't agree with that, because I'm one of those rare people who actually really is in love with her husband. I actually really like his company. So if that situation was presented to me, I'm not taking that, on the proviso that if my husband can't benefit as well, then neither of us benefit. I want to sit next to you in that flight and have the conversation and be with one another. I don't want to be separated. So if we're both not, like the rising tide raises all boats, if we're not both being given that chance, then I don't want to be a part of it either.
2: Can I ask a question?
0: Go.
2: Okay, so he's offered the upgrade, he takes it.
0: Yeah.
2: She says, we're done. Imagine he's offered the upgrade, he says, hey, why don't you take this? She does. Can he then say, we're done?
0: Absolutely. Yeah, of course he can.
2: Oh, that's complicated.
1: Oh, that is complicated.
0: Is that complicated?
1: Well, that is exactly what happened to me when this exact same thing happened to me. My girlfriend, time, we were both flying together. I was in Melbourne, she was in Sydney, so it was, always flying back and forth. And the plane was overbooked or whatever, and so there was a business class seat. And I said, there you go, darling, you take that.
0: Very chivalrous.
1: Yeah, and we broke up anyway.
0: But it's not because of the seat situation.
1: No, that was probably the one thing I got right. There was probably a lot of other things I...
2: But were you disappointed she took it?
0: That answers that. But can I ask why are you saying that makes it complicated? Can I ask, why are you saying that makes it more complicated?
2: Because you're doing little tests on each other, right?
0: No, but the way I see it is selfishness,
2: like,
0: because this feels a little bit selfish to me. The way I see it, selfishness is not restricted by gender. So whether if the woman decides to take it, it's thinking that...
2: I'm saying if I offer it to you and I'm thinking if you accept this offer, we're done. I don't think that's fair, because now you're testing the other person.
0: Well, isn't that what relationships are? All about testing each other until you find the right one, where you don't feel like you then have to test that person?
1: Yeah, until you just give up on the testing and
0: that's
1: call
0: right.
1: it marriage.
0: But do you know what I found interesting? There were two things that were noted in that particular article before we move on. The psychiatrist said the more concerning thing and element about all of this is the fact that this woman has taken to social media to air out her grievances, her relationship grievances, in seeking out husband. Like, it seems to be the trend now, whenever some type of drama happens in one's life, especially relationship drama, you take to social media to air it out. The second point was too, there was a 2018 study that showed that, how about this, that heterosexual women prefer male partners who exhibit, quote, benevolent sexism, which is an affectionate, patronising attitude that treats women as needing men's help, protection and
1: That's
0: provision.
1: That's my kind of sexism. That is the sort of sexism where I feel right at home. If the guy was in any way confused, he might have actually bothered to check when this was actually played out in what is even more real than real life, which is an episode of Seinfeld.
4: I have one seat in first class and one in coach. The price is the same because your flight was cancelled.
5: Oh. Well, I'll take the first class.
6: Jerry?
5: What?
6: Why should you get the first class?
5: Elaine, have you ever flown first class?
7: No.
5: All right, then. See, you don't know what you're missing. I've flown first class, Elaine. I can't go back to coach. I can't. I won't.
7: You flew here, coach.
5: Yeah, that's the point.
7: All right, fine. I don't care. The plane crashes, everybody in first class is going to die anyway.
5: Yeah, I'm sure you'll live.
1: There you have it. I can't go back to coach. I can't. I won't. But, spoiler alert, Jerry and Elaine no longer together.
2: There you go.
0: Well, there you go. I don't think it was because of the first class ticket situation for devout...
1: I'm sure it was a factor in them not getting back together.
0: No. Devout Seinfeld viewers will dispute that, but that's a conversation for later, Joseph. Let's move on, please.
1: Thank you.
0: This is a bit of a grim subject, and it was a reality that we're now forced to confront if you are a Sydney-sider. But the question that's being posed is, should we be, in fact, getting used to the idea that post-Bondi, we should expect to see now police officers carrying long arms at particular events, mass gatherings, at sporting events, particular religious occasions, because that's precisely what we're being forced to consider now. Premier Chris Minns announced on Thursday that the Armed Response Command, a new emergency threat response police force, will be out in the community over the coming weeks as training unfolds. Sydney residents can expect to see the ARC officers who weaponised with rifles and special-made vehicles in public areas. The ARC will be a, quote, high-visibility intelligence-led, end quote, unit built to rapidly respond to threats, patrol high-risk areas and provide police presence at places of worship and major events. The next training for the 250 officers expected to make up the unit will be the public training phase with armed officers on the streets. And Mr. Minns was quoted as saying, the security challenges facing our state have changed, and our policing model needs to change with them. Police will start seeing, will start seeing these officers and their vehicles around Sydney as training gets underway. This is about being prepared for the worst and making sure we can keep the community safe, end quote. I had a conversation with Peter Credlin about this earlier, and I made the point, James, is this the price that we have to pay for multiculturalism?
2: Why should we pay this price? That's my point. I mean, Chris Minns says, the security challenges facing our state have changed, so our policing needs to change. OK, I accept that. But why is the policing changing and not our immigration policy, our standards by which we determine who comes into this country, who stays in this country?
0: Hasn't the horse already bolted on that, though?
2: Well, I don't think it's bolted to the point where we can't get it back. But if we don't make some changes fairly quickly, and I think the public sense this, which is why people are willing to gamble on One Nation. And I think One Nation is a gamble, to be fair. But people are willing to roll the dice on One Nation because I honestly think people are at a point where they believe if we don't do something now to change things, we will end up like the UK or France or other European nations. And I mean, I remember talking to my kids and explaining to them, you know, bollards. I mean, my kids have never known a time where there were not bollards everywhere that a vehicle could possibly escape the road onto a pedestrian area. I remember talking to my kids about the fact that we didn't always have to get every part of our body scanned before. And forget getting on an aeroplane, just getting into a sporting event these days. You've got to be wandered. I mean, when I was a kid, you never had your bag searched. You never had security guards checking you for weapons when you went to the MCG to watch a game of football. And our country has changed. And I think we've all got a bit of a suspicion as to why it's changed. So I'm glad that politicians are changing the policing. But that seems to me like putting an ambulance at the bottom of the cliff rather than a fence at the top and saying, well, why has it changed? Let's address the things that have caused the change and get back to the country that we all loved so much 20, 30 years ago.
1: But can I just say, I agree with you, but can I just say it's not multiculturalism, though. It's extremist Islamism. That's the real problem. And so I think to talk about multiculturalism as though it's sort of all cultures that is the problem, or the lack of a monoculture, as Pauline Hanson raised, I think that just completely misses the point and, in fact, is so ridiculously vague as to be completely and utterly hopeless in addressing
0: the problem. What's vague? The term monoculturalism, is that vague to you?
1: Well, so blaming multiculturalism, which is the opposite of monoculturalism, for terrorism.
2: Can I say, though, it's the left's fault that people speak ill of multiculturalism because the left have banned us from being specific about certain issues,
1: and
2: therefore people speak in generalities because we're not allowed to speak specifically.
1: That is exactly the point I have made in the past as well. Because people are so, frankly, pathetic and euphemistic in their language and being scared to actually name what the real threat is, they end up just sort of dispersing this kind of scar, this stain on everybody. And so Pauline Hanson says, "Well, I don't want to sound racist, so I'll just say it's all races."
2: Yeah.
1: You know, except the Australian one, apparently. But so I think this is, does a real disservice to everyone except for those Islamist extremists, because they're all getting tarred with that brush, including, for example, you know, the Indian community, which, again, is one of these things that comes up again and again and again. It came up ahead of the March for Australia rally as well. They're not a terror threat to us. I mean, it's just ridiculous. And also in terms of there was an extremist Islamist element in India that may have been responsible for the alleged Bondi shooting. But what I'm talking about, you know, Sikhs, Hindus, who have nothing to do with extremist Islam. The other thing is, of course, that, you know, it's not necessarily people who've just got off the boat either. I mean, the case of Bondi, which we have to say because one killer is still alive and going through the legal process, is an alleged massacre. You know, those people had been in Australia for a long, long time, and one of them was, in fact, the son was, in fact, born here. So
0: that was an enormous national security failure.
1: That's right, but it's not people just off the boat. That's what I'm saying. Even if every single migrant over the past 10 years had been screened and every single terrorist eliminated by some magical AI computer program, those two alleged terrorists would still be here.
2: There's three issues. There's who gets to come here, there's who gets to stay here, and there's how do we stop people from being radicalised here. Yeah. And those are the three things that the government desperately needs to address, rather than simply saying, well, we just need more officers walking around with rifles.
0: Well, that seems to be the solution as it stands now. That seems to be now the medicine for this, you know, deeply rooted poison. And we've seen time and time again Mike Burgess of ASIO issue repeated warnings about the terror threat levels in this country, which have also, by the way, been repeatedly ignored, which also seems to be an issue. We've seen a failure, despite all of the chest beating from this Albanese government, talking about how he's not going to politicise national security and how they will invest in national security, how it's actually been quite the opposite. We've seen situations now where we've had counter-terrorism efforts slashed in the lead-up to the Bondi massacre. We're now stuck with satellites, right, because the Albanese government slashed that $7 billion project for these particular satellites to be upgraded. We're now stuck with outdated satellites. He doesn't want to actually get to the point where we're spending 3.5% of GDP on defence.
2: Yeah.
0: And he's also fudging the numbers using the NATO accounting method by including Veteran Affairs payments and housing and superannuation. This is a problem. So to your point about, well, you know, we need to get back to being the country that we were, I don't know how we get back there. How do we get back there, James?
2: You deport a whole lot of people and you crack down on who you're allowing into the country.
0: But which, okay, so tell me now which government is going to be prepared to do that. Pauline Hanson is saying that.
2: Labor won't. We don't believe the Liberals will. We're going to trust one nation that they mean what they say. That's what people are saying when I talk to people at cafes and coffee shops. That's the sentiment that is expressed over and over again.
0: Well, we're talking about scrapping, you know, the people jumping on bridging visas and all the rest of it. Are you going to end up in a situation now where if you are identifying that someone is on an ASIO watch list or, you know, these people that are in these, you know, programs to de-radicalise them, right, over 200 of them, which I think is embarrassing. Why are we babysitting future terrorists? It's a joke. But are we going to end up in a situation where, from a legal perspective, we are going to be able to say, right, you're out of the country? I mean, without human rights lawyers and court appeals and decisions constantly dragging us through this.
1: There's all sorts of things you could do in terms of if someone has dual citizenship, you can cancel their Australian citizenship and force them to return to the other country of citizenship they hold. If they fail a security test, you can also do things like, you know, possibly identifying sort of high risk zones and saying, okay, we're not going to take people, we're going to pause taking people from this area until things have calmed down or whatever, whatever. That wouldn't actually, though, reduce the overall migrant intake by that much, because the vast majority, as I said, are coming from places like India or China, which is not the traditional sort of terror, Islamist terror profile, if you like. And so so again, they're two separate things, I guess, is what I'm trying to say, is that talking about multiculturalism is terrible, we've got to cut all immigration. That's fine, whatever, if that's what you believe. I don't quite, but anyway. But also, reducing that terror, if you're talking about reducing that terrorist threat, just saying, oh, we're just going to cut all immigration and that's going to reduce that terrorist threat. Well, no, it's not, unless you are specifically targeting
2: our immigration program needs to be instead of saying discriminatory, which you're not allowed to say, it needs to be targeted.
1: Discriminating.
2: And I think most people would support a targeted immigration system.
0: I agree. Remember when John Howard said in 2001 at that speech, we will decide who comes to this country and the circumstances in which they come.
2: I want to move on to Victoria because this sort of is on a theme. Not talking about terrorism at all, but there's obviously a crime problem in Victoria. There's very much a youth crime problem. And the Herald Sun published a study just a couple of days ago that had found Sudanese youth were 95 times more likely to be in custody than non-Sudanese youth. This is in Melbourne. The article said that the Sudanese young people made up 0.5% of the youth population, but comprised 22% of all young people in custody. Now, this is not to say that all Sudanese people, far from it, are a problem in Melbourne. It's just to say there is certainly a problem with some of the Sudanese youth in Melbourne. Now, I alert you to that story in the Herald Sun a few days ago because I don't know, but I suspect that may have been what prompted this woman to confront Victorian Premier Ben Carroll at a cafe in Port Melbourne today.
8: What are you going to do about all these Sudanese? Are you going to straighten them all up or what?
9: Okay.
8: Are you going to deport them? You deport Kiwis? You're not going to do anything? You're not going to make us safer in Melbourne? Got nothing to say, hey? Hopefully they go to your house one day and then maybe you'll change your mind.
2: Now, she's making some generalities about the Sudanese community, which, as I've explained, are not the case. There is a problem with a small number of Sudanese youth in Melbourne, but generally not all Sudanese. However, I'm fascinated by Ben Carroll's response there because I think it sends a message that confirms what everybody thinks. Politicians make decisions about the composition of the Australian population, and then when Joe Punter says, hey, we're not happy with this, we're not happy with the way you're changing the country, they just walk off.
0: That would have been the perfect moment for Ben Carroll to actually show that I am not just a politician who literally works off the talking points that I've been given, but that I am an elected official that represents you who is actually vying for your vote. That would have been the perfect moment for him to go up to her and say, I don't like actually that you're generalising, that it's all Sudanese, but I take your points. The statistics are there. You read them out. There is an issue. And we're not being racist by admitting that, just as we're not being racist about what's occurring in the territory when we point to certain town camps and issues that they are experiencing. These are our fellow Australians, and we need to extend grace, but also at the same time, a stunning rebuke if they are in a situation where they are behind some of the most gruesome crimes that we're seeing. The fact of the matter is that in Sudan, this is a country that's been gripped by civil war for a number of years, where beheadings, knife attacks, machete crime, rapes, the brutal murder of people is quite commonplace. So when we talk about a discriminatory immigration policy, these are the things that we need to consider. Is it right for us to tarnish everyone with the same brush? No, there would be people who genuinely want to leave there for the sanctuary of this country. But do you just roll the dice and say, well, we hope it's not this one, let's hope it's not that one? How do you get to the bottom of that? How do you determine who is safe and who is not?
1: Yeah, well, again, it kind of goes to what we were talking about before, where if you've got people from this incredibly traumatised war zone where there have been atrocities committed on a daily basis that children will have seen, that children may have even, that people may have even participated in or been victims of. And so it's you know, and then you say, well, is this a humanitarian crisis and we have to take these people? Or is this too risky a cohort? I think the problem with Ben Carroll's response, and he was obviously just sort of stunned, and someone screaming at you and filming you is, you know, pretty confronting, and, you know, I think most normal people would probably just walk away as well. But the big mistake with politicians, the first mistake is to not acknowledge what people have heard. They tell this with parents and their children as well, incidentally, is that the best way to get your kid to calm down if he's upset about anything is not just to say, don't worry about it, it's nothing, forget it. It's to acknowledge that you have heard what they have to say, that you understand their problem and that they are being listen to. It sounds a bit touchy-feely, but it's true. So what he could have said to this woman, obviously, is, look, I understand you're concerned about crime. I understand you feel like the government's not doing enough about it. Rest assured, we are going to pull out all stops until we have prevented all these crimes and driven them down, giving police more power, and so we are going to tackle crime no matter who is committed by it. Okay?
0: See, Ben, how hard was that?
1: But, you know, again, in the moment, would I have thought of that? I don't know.
0: No, but Joe, I don't like that there's this sentiment that they're above those types of situations. Like, oh, here's this screeching woman that's ranting at me with her camera out. I mean, welcome to 2026. That's how most people operate. But there is that sentiment of, oh, yeah, I'm just going to ignore you. You're a crazy person.
1: I think it was more of a brain freeze. I think it was like, oh, my God, this woman, I just, anything could happen.
2: Let me flip onto Ben Carroll's side. God help me, did I just say that?
0: Try your luck.
2: Very quickly, I do think people are very wary when someone's got a camera up.
1: Yeah.
2: Because you've got to make a decision in a split second. Is this a genuine inquiry or is this somebody who's going to set me up here, clip up the video, make a fool of me?
0: Politicians, they've got phone cameras on them 24/7 now. And this isn't, she's a voter. Whether you like that
1: again,
0: or not,
1: if he says, I completely understand, you're right, and then it's Ben Carroll says all Sudanese are criminals.
0: No, it doesn't, because in that clip, like you just said, you tack on the point, I don't like the generalising.
2: We've got to move on. Very quickly, quick question. Could he have legitimately said to her, I'm happy to have a conversation with you. Yep. I don't want to be recorded, so put the phone down, I'll talk. Or would we criticise him for that?
1: Well, normally what you would do is another thing. You say, look, I'd love to talk to you more about this. Speak to my staff member here. They'll get your details and we'll come and have a talk
0: to my office. And show human side.
1: And now going to something a little bit lighter.
2: Lighten it up for us.
1: I'm going to lighten it up by taking you to a cemetery, James.
2: You are too.
1: There is a new Instagram viral movement that involves visitors basically crowd bombing, flash mobbing, I don't know what you call it, the flowers in cemeteries. Which, as you may be unsurprised to learn, James, is causing a little bit of distress for grieving families.
2: This is the Eltham Cemetery in Melbourne, where the wisteria flowers, which only bloom for 2 or 3 weeks a year, but they're quite beautiful. You can see the images there. The problem is that dozens and dozens of people, including influencers, are turning up at the cemetery to take photographs. Now, there's nothing wrong with that, except their behaviour is pretty reprehensible, walking on graves, asking people who are there grieving over their dead loved ones, would you mind taking a photo of us in front of the flowers? And people have just had enough. So they've now had to put up signs, Lucy, asking people, hey, if you are here to take photographs of the flowers, that's fine. And I actually think it's good that people are living life in a cemetery. Well, I think you want cemeteries not to be doom and gloom. You want people to be happy, but people should also be
0: going to a cemetery.
2: Well, you don't need to be sad going to a cemetery.
1: You can be celebrating the life of someone.
2: Yeah.
0: I'm sorry. I think it's a very solemn and respectful place where you go to mourn the death of a loved one. I mean, I don't see people going there gleefully, going la-di-da-di-da with a wicker basket and a picnic blanket.
2: Not,
0: like, this isn't
2: going la-di-da-di-da, but they could still be enjoying the nature and the beauty of the surroundings.
1: Let's see how much they're enjoying it, because I do not believe this is possibly a thing, but I'm assured we have actual footage of it. So let's check it out.

0: What on earth is going on there?
1: What a beautiful cemetery,
0: by the way.
1: Looks
0: like a cheesecloth version of The Handmaid's Tale.
1: That was beautiful, but it is not the place for you to go and take photographs of yourself and create content for social media. Shame on you. Let's bring back shame. Make that popular again.
0: Oh,
1: gross.
0: Shame is very popular. Don't worry about
1: it. Is it?
0: Yeah, it's all over the internet. Well,
2: maybe if they're just a little more discreet. Just do it discreetly.
1: No, don't go there and take photos. How disrespectful.
0: If an influencer wants to get into a cemetery, I say they have to get there the way the rest of us do.
2: All right. On that note, we have got to go to a break. Stick around when we come back. You'll get your first look at tomorrow's headlines. You'll hear them all here first. That's after this.
3: News 24 will be back after this short break.

News 24. We'll be back after this short break. News 24. We'll be back after this short break.

0: News 24 will be back after this short break.
1: All right, welcome back to the program. Let's take a look at tomorrow's headlines. You get them all here first, and we'll start with the front page of the Herald Sun. Bachelor bombshell, I feared he'd kill me, reads the headline. Former Bachelor star and celebrity fitness trainer Sam Wood's wife, Snezana, feared she was going to die when he allegedly choked her until she couldn't breathe and banged her head into the floor at their luxury Noosa penthouse. The shocking accusations against Wood, aged 46, came as he was denied bail over the alleged attack on Snezana on the weekend. The bail hearing was also told of an earlier similar incident in the couple's hometown of Melbourne. So that is all over the front page of tomorrow's Herald Sun, huge as story. Is the story that North Melbourne are likely to land Swans player Nick Blakey for $12 million. Gee, I hope that comes off.
2: It's a big one. You know, my son asked me, he's got into AFL, and he says, Dad, you know, I'm into AFL. What team do we go for? I said, we go for Essendon, son. And he goes, great. And then he went off, came back the next day and said, hey, Dad, can I go for two teams?
1: Smart kid, that boy of yours.
3: Oh, he did some research.
1: And the second team is? Who's
2: he? It's the Bulldogs, actually, which I approve of. I endorse the Bulldogs. They have my official working class seal of approval.
1: You've got Zach Butter's seal of approval too.
2: Exactly. A lot of talk. A lot of talk.
3: Righto, let's look at the front page of the Advertiser. This one's a big story that's actually already been covered here on The Late Debate in previous weeks, where serial killers roam free. This one via Sean Fuster. South Australia now has the shameful title of being the only jurisdiction in the world to have released a serial killer, James Vlasakis, into the community. And yesterday he took his first steps out from behind bars as part of his reintegration back into the community. If you're not familiar with the story, you can see the full report on page 4, but he was the Snowtown serial killer. It was a very big story back in the day when that one all occurred, the bodies in the barrel story. It's pretty full on to have to confront the fact that we do have a serial killer now roaming the streets.
2: Imagine living next door to that guy. I mean,
3: can I borrow a cup of flour?
2: You'd keep the music down, wouldn't you?
3: Yeah, I think that is the bare minimum.
2: But you know what I mean? Like, I honestly can't think of any. We've got to build like a something to just put them all. I mean, I know that's called a prison and they get out. Maybe they should just never get out. I don't know. Very scary. Anyway, over to something slightly, is it less scary? It's only the economic crisis. Not happy, Jim, says the Daily Telegraph. Businesses are furious. His party colleagues have had enough, but Chalmers digs in over ATO furor. So this is, of course, the decision by the Australian Tax Office to stop or ban, if you like, end the practice of businesses or anybody being able to pay their tax bill by credit card. Now, for most private individuals, of course, that would probably be a pretty foolhardy thing to do if you're putting everything you owe the government on the plastic, fantastic. But, of course, for many businesses where cash flow can be a problem, they use the credit card to cover themselves when they don't have enough liquidity. And dare say they've made their views very, very clear, as have a number of Labor MPs. But Jim is digging in. Treasurer Jim Chalmers is digging in. See, told you so. Over the tax office's controversial credit card ban, defying a furious small business backlash as the decision also sparked a revolt in Labor's ranks. The Treasurer is refusing to budge despite warnings his failure to act could push already struggling businesses to the brink. This is the thing. This is a perfect opportunity for the government to say this is ridiculous overreach by the bureaucrats at the Australian Tax Office. We're going to swoop in over the top. Tell them they can't do it. Tell them they've got to find a way, as Anne Ali did.
3: They're blaming the ATO rather than the bad introduction in the first place.
2: But why own the problem yourself? This is what I just don't understand. It's a perfect opportunity for the Treasurer to look like he's the guy solving the problem instead of creating the problem, and instead digs in.
1: This is exactly what we were talking about this last night, saying this is a brilliant opportunity for the government to ride in and actually save everybody. Save everybody from themselves.
3: Yes.
1: And they're not even going to do that.
2: That is Exhibit A in Politics 101.
1: It's a feature of this Labor government, though, that they will not admit fault, even to the point of Elbo won't even admit he fell on a stage. He won't even. They just will not admit ever about anything that they get
2: That's
1: it wrong.
2: Because they have no faults, James.
3: But is there a problem now starting to present itself that you have ministers who are disagreeing?
1: Yeah.
3: That's right. Right. There's a crack in the caucus.
2: That's right, exactly.
3: That's not very typical of this Labor Party, who are very disciplined when it comes to their messaging, Joe.
2: Yeah, well, this is the thing. So we've got Exhibit A of Politics 101, of Jim Chalmers saying, no, there is no problem and I'm not going to do anything about it. Exhibit B, Minns clings to Scope 3, climate change provisions that have seeped into the state's laws and planning politics would be scrapped if One Nation wins government. The pledge comes after Premier Chris Minns refused to introduce new laws removing so-called Scope 3 emissions from New South Wales planning rules. Those provisions caused the rejection of a major future mine expansion in the Hunter. So again, is Minns allowing One Nation a path to solve a problem that he's not going to? Because I would have thought after, and I think this has to do with the court decision yesterday that says that that new projects have to take into account environmental impacts, new coal mining projects. A lot of people were saying, well, the state can just overrule this with new legislation. Is Chris Minns going to do it, or will the party? I'm sure he wants to do it. The question is whether elements within the party would allow him to.
3: Very interesting. On the front page of the Oz, plenty happening. Business hits keep coming. Labor MPs in revolt over credit crunch. We just touched on that there, this exclusive via Sarah Eisen. Anthony Albanese is facing a growing revolt among Labor MPs on his credit card surcharge ban as local governments flag ratepayers may be next in line to bear the brunt of additional costs resulting from the policy. Warnings that councils were already operating on stretched budgets and would need to determine how to manage the credit card surcharge changes come amid revelations schools, childcare centres and even the Australian Taxation Office will stop accepting credit cards for payments to avoid extra fees. And you'll also see a story, Teal's toxic sludge, Frydenberg lays bare hate hypocrisy of politics done differently. He's launching his book and this damning revelation as well, still very volatile for Jews' safety, while elsewhere another exclusive DCP dismissed risk to children. So plenty happening on the front page of the Oz.
1: And with that release of Frydenberg's book, Joe, you will be at the
2: launch in Sydney next week. So, yes, I've spoken to him about it, obviously. I speak to Josh from time to time. But it's a it's bound to be, it hasn't come out yet officially, but it's bound to be an absolute cracker. The interesting thing,
1: I think Sherry Markson is interviewing Josh on her program on Monday about
2: this book.
1: They
2: are super, super tight. And yeah, so he will be there.
3: And she did ask him the question, you've long had ambitions to be the Prime Minister. And of course, we were left with a cliffhanger. So it will be very interesting to see what Josh has to say about that.
2: I've asked him that question as well.
3: Well, could you see him running again?
2: Of course, yeah. Absolutely, absolutely. And
3: But is it beyond just you can see him? Is there actually something behind the scenes
2: I think anyone who enters the parliament has dreams of becoming Prime Minister if it's possible, and I have no doubt that Josh has not let go of his. I don't think it's something he's absolutely set on, but I think, you know, it might be something that he almost has no say over because momentum becomes so strong. Maybe the Liberal Party needs him. Maybe it'll be Andrew Hastie instead. Who knows?
3: No, thank you.
1: There you go. All right, we're going to go to a break. When we come back, beachgoers at Fraser Island are buzzed by a light aircraft. We'll show you the vision after this.
0: News 24 will be back after this short break.

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0: News 24 will be back after this short...
1: Welcome back to the program. I want to show you some incredible vision from Fraser Island at the weekend involving a light aircraft that appeared to swoop down towards the ground. Everyone thought it was going to crash when at the last second it pulled up and got back up into the sky again. Have a look at this.
2: That's not right.
1: It comes down really low at the start, and I'm not sure if we heard in the vision there, but the people filming it, the wife, I assume it was the wife, says, "What on earth is that? We need to get the kids off the beach." Everybody thought it was going to crash. I think what happened was that the aircraft was hijacked by a magpie.
3: Or maybe it was the wife flying.
4: Oh, too far, Joe.
3: Sorry.
4: The feminists are going to come out with knives tomorrow for you, Joseph.
1: No, she was back in economy.
3: That's going to light up social media. That's right.
4: You're sexist. You're misogynist. Right.
3: I was absolutely stunned to learn this week that we are not alone in the universe. In fact, there is another planet in the solar system called Mars.
4: No.
3: Are you familiar with this? Yes. And what we do is we send tiny little robots over there to wander around and have a look at the place and see if there's anything else there. And they have just delivered the most amazing images from the sun dawning on Mars. Isn't that pretty? I thought it was red though.
4: Remember how I was blowing up about sending Catherine Bennell-Pegg over to the moon?
3: Don't you think?
4: Can't we just get her on one of these little robot thingies, like attach her to the back or something and just piggyback her off that?
1: The robot is called Curiosity. It landed on Mars in 2012, so it's been there 14 years.
4: That's remarkable.
1: They only thought it would do work. It does reconnaissance and stuff. It's able to drill into rocks, analyse the powder, take photographs like the one you can see on your screen now. They only expected it to sort of work for a couple of years. It's been going 14 years, still sending back images and analysis from Mars. So quite remarkable.
3: Amazing.
4: And that,
3: imagine if we'd sent the 63-year-old from Victoria. She'd say, "I'm not even going." You just go, tell me what Mars is like, and then I'll tell my students.
1: You know, if we'd sent her, you know what we'd get back? What? Crickets.
4: Oh, Dad.
1: See what I did there?
3: Do you want a fun fact? Mm. You've obviously seen all these incredible sort of craggy craters that the rover is sending back. And by the way, you know, you imagine it's like a tiny little thing, like a remote control car. It's the size of a Mini Cooper.
1: Yeah.
3: It's the size of a car, not a real car.
1: And it's remote control operated, right? But Mars is about 200 million kilometres away. And so to operate it remotely, but it takes several minutes for the instructions to get there. So it's quite complicated in terms of manoeuvring it.
4: Yeah. And remarkable that that layer, actually, they call it the Yardang layer, is estimated to be about 3 billion years old.
3: Yeah, that's the other thing. This is one of my other fun facts. The crags are called Yardangs, which a lot of kids would have been on in their youth, but hopefully,
4: you never quite know where things are going to go with Joe, do
3: anyway.
4: You? But how about what goes into making the best burger? 80 hopefuls across New South Wales have been cut down to 15 in the race to find the best burger, ranging from the buffalo chicken burger to the Shorty's signature beef burger. Or what about the full Monty? Maybe you're into a double brisket burger. You can have that at the Taormina Hotel. Or just a very easy how you going beef burger at the Junction Inn Hotel. Joe, you first. Quickly, what makes a great burger?
3: It's got to be fat. It's got to be juicy. Cheese and bacon are compulsory. I throw on a bit of fried onion just for some health food. And I like my bun to be seeded. I don't know about you guys. I also like a little bit of, a little bit of salt and pepper. I don't go for sauce.
1: Joe, I'm going to stop you there because that description is making me very hungry. So we're going to end the show right now. We'll see you next week. Right now, here's the Rita Penahy Show. Good night.
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0: In breaking news, police in the UK admit they used unlawful search warrants when searching the home of Andrew Mountbatten Windsor. Dozens killed and injured as Russia targets a civilian bus in Ukraine. Labor at war with itself and businesses revolt over the ATO's ban on credit card payments. And former reality TV star Sam Wood refused bail as shocking details of alleged domestic violence emerge.
1: And in weather, a massive band of rain stretches from central to southern Australia on Friday. Those details coming up.
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0: Good morning and welcome to Early First Edition. It's Friday, October 9. I'm Julia Bradley. We lead the bulletin this morning with this major update out of the UK in terms of that police investigation into Andrew Mountbatten Windsor. That's after some search warrants to search his properties were deemed unlawful. Detectives had obtained the warrants while investigating allegations of misconduct in public office. The former prince denies wrongdoing and is now seeking to stop police from relying on evidence seized from his homes. Molly Malone reports.
3: This was essentially a case, according to the judge here at the High Court, of legal or procedural error, essentially meaning that the warrants that were issued in connection with Andrew's arrest back in February were deemed to be unlawful or incorrect. It's worth just reminding people about this, though, because this is a legal action that we've learnt about only this week, and it wasn't legal action to challenge the... legal action that we've learnt about only this week, and it wasn't legal action to

0: and permitted the police to then carry out searches of two places, both the Sandringham, his home in Sandringham, the King's private estate in Norfolk, and also Andrew's former royal residence at Royal Lodge in Windsor. We saw those searches take place over a number of days. And what we've learnt here at the High Court today is that a legal error has essentially deemed that those warrants were considered unlawful, and both parties being Thames Valley Police, the arresting force, and Andrew Mountbatten Windsor's side, both of them agreeing that they were deemed to be unlawful. So in that sense, people can consider it a legal win in some senses for Andrew, but there are some caveats. Let me just first read you the statement from Thames Valley Police that we've had. They said the agreement that led to the quashing of the warrants relates specifically to a decision made by the court regarding the legal basis for these and is not a judgment on our ongoing investigation. Legal proceedings are currently ongoing to decide how material seized during the searches will be managed and whether we can lawfully retain it in support of our ongoing investigation. So essentially, there was some kind of legal error in the way that those warrants were obtained and then applied, perhaps, in the searches. But the investigation, according to Thames Valley Police and the judge as well, able to continue.
1: A big update on that investigation, and we will have more on that throughout the morning here on News 24. Meanwhile, at least 30 people have been killed in a Russian glide bomb attack on two civilian buses in eastern Ukraine. Regional officials are accusing Moscow of deliberately targeting civilians in the incident, which left another 18 people wounded. President Volodymyr Zelensky has vowed Ukraine will respond to the attack. In a post to Telegram, he says Russia is trying to destroy all life in Donbass and the world needs to react to this. React harshly, exactly as the Russians deserve for all the deaths they have caused. Moscow is yet to comment. The attack following a Russian drone strike that struck a home improvement store in Kyiv, killing two people and injuring two others on Thursday.
2: What happened is obviously very important in all of this. And this happened at 10 a.m. in the morning in the town of Kramatorsk, where two municipal buses, as you put it, were hit by what appears to be a very large munition. That's one of the things that we could see from some of the footage that was released. It seems as though one of the buses was completely destroyed immediately by that munition, and the other one appears to have caught fire. As of right now, 33 people have been confirmed to have been killed. And many, many more have been wounded. Certainly, the work there of the crews continues at this point in time, as this is definitely a very big incident that took place. But the other thing that's also significant is where this took place. And this is in Kramatorsk, as we've noted. And that's a place that's part of that fortress belt that the Ukrainian military and the Ukrainians continue to hold in the Donetsk area of Ukraine, which is obviously one of the main areas that the Russians have been trying to take. Now, the Russians have been chipping away at that fortress belt, which also has three other towns in it. And certainly the front line has been moving closer and closer to those towns. So if we look at a town like Kramatorsk, a year and a half ago or a year ago or so, that would have still been the rear echelon in the war between Ukraine and Russia. Now that is pretty much the front line. And so it's well within the range of Russian drones. It's well within the range of missiles and aerial bombs. And certainly life there has become a lot more difficult for the folks on the ground. The local authorities have immediately stopped all municipal transport, and they're also urging people to actually leave Kramatorsk and go to safer areas of Ukraine as the fighting there moves closer and closer. Again, the Russian military continuously chipping away at that fortress belt, and Kramatorsk is certainly one of the most important towns that the Ukrainians still hold in that Donetsk area in the east of Ukraine.
1: Back home now, business groups are demanding the Albanese government take a clear position on the ATO's credit card ban. That's after contradicting messages from its cabinet ministers. Political reporter Ruben Spargo breaks down the details.
3: Small businesses are venting their anger after the ATO's decision to scrap credit card payments for tax bills following the Reserve Bank's ban on surcharging.
4: 20 business groups met with the tax office on Wednesday, warning the move could create cash flow problems for small businesses that rely on credit cards to manage large tax bills. The ATO argues absorbing almost $200 million in annual merchant fees would reduce government revenue available for public services.
5: The government does have some real concerns about what the ATO is proposing to do here.
6: Yes, the government supports the ATO's decision. The ATO has made that decision because of a principle of consistency.

0: between the private sector and the public sector.
1: Claire O'Neill is calling on the tax office to return to the negotiating table and find a solution after talks with business groups appeared to go nowhere.
2: You know, we had a discussion with them yesterday. Frankly, that wasn't particularly satisfactory. We're hoping to have further discussions with them in the coming 24 hours or so. There needs to be one consistent position from government.
1: Anthony Albanese has been spruiking a surcharging ban as a win for households, claiming consumers will save $1.6 billion a year in fees.
3: The government is turning around to small business and saying, you've got to cop the extra costs that are being passed on by the banks, but we, the government, won't. And it's the double standards that are really enraging people.
1: The government is standing by the RBA's economy-wide ban on surcharging.
4: The ATO will stop accepting credit card payments entirely from November 30 unless the government buckles under mounting pressure.
5: He was once the most eligible bachelor in the country and went on to build a fitness empire centred on the empowerment of women. But this morning, Sam Wood remains behind bars. He was refused bail in a Queensland court accused of assault on his reality TV star wife.
6: He spent a decade carefully crafting his image, building a reputation as a woman's health advocate. Tonight, all that is in tatters. Sam Wood facing a lengthy stint behind bars, denied bail after being charged with allegedly assaulting and strangling his wife, Snejana Wood. It's not the result you would have wanted today?
7: No, it's when you make a bail application, you're always trying to get the client to be released.
6: The couple found love on The Bachelor in 2015.
8: I just feel so, so lucky.
6: They were on a family holiday in Noosa at the time of the alleged incident. Today, a Maroochydore court heard harrowing allegations. An argument after dinner Saturday escalated. It was Snejana's daughter Eve who called police. She articulates the choking, banging of her head on the floor. She couldn't breathe.
5: In opposing bail, the prosecution raised an earlier alleged incident in Victoria, Wood's stepdaughter describing it as a similar nature, involving choking, claiming he allegedly threw his wife up against a wall. Police were called, but a formal complaint was never made, the prosecution arguing it points to an escalating pattern in behaviour.
6: Wood's lawyers argued he should be given bail, in part to try to salvage something of his public reputation and career, which is taking a hell of a beating at the moment, adding his depression is regarded as extremely severe. The 46-year-old's father flew from Tasmania to support him.
5: Is your son a violent man?
6: He's built a profile empowering women. How do you reconcile with the allegations against your son? While he has been sitting in a jail cell, his multi-million dollar fitness empire has been crumbling. The brand that made him a fortune now moving on without him. The once celebrated family man put his head in his hands as the magistrate told him he'd be staying behind bars. Wood, who denies the allegations, is facing 7 years jail if convicted.
5: The jury in the trial of a former New South Wales police officer accused of shooting his former partner and his new boyfriend has been shown graphic images of a bullet wound on the body of Jesse Baird. CCTV of the Bolamar Condon in the hours after committing the alleged double murder also being released to the court, allegedly showing the accused returning to the Sydney Terrace where the shooting occurred to collect the bodies.
9: This is the moment CCTV captured Bolamar Condon leaving the Paddington Terrace, where it's alleged he had just shot Jesse Baird and Luke Davies. The vision shown to the jury pieces together the hours after the alleged double murder, which occurred just before 10 a.m. on the 19th of February 2024. The accused is captured arriving at the Westfield Shopping Centre in Miranda, where he's shown purchasing a second surfboard bag, then seen casually leaving, before it's alleged he went to a Bunnings store in this hire car where he purchased a mop and bleach. CCTV shows the moments he returned to the Paddington Terrace carrying those items, where he would spend the next 2 hours. He left the home around 5 p.m., once again disguised as an Uber Eats rider. The accused then makes his way to nearby Balmain, where he's seen withdrawing money from the bank, and then went to this home in the same suburb. Later that evening, he takes an Uber to this Avis car rental depot in Mascot, where it's alleged he hired a white van. That van is seen returning to the Paddington Terrace around midnight, where it's alleged both bodies were loaded inside before being dumped days later. The jury was also shown graphic images of a bullet wound discovered on Jesse Baird's body when it was recovered from bushland south of Sydney, the image showing a gunshot wound to the deceased's right temple. Detective Senior Sergeant Greg Moon was the forensic investigator that processed the alleged crime scene where both bodies were found outside a Greek monastery, 8 days after both men were allegedly shot. The witness described the presence of stippling on the skin of Jesse Baird, which indicates a gun was potentially fired at close range. The prosecution alleges Jesse Baird was shot twice, once execution style, to the head. The detective went on to describe how both bodies were badly decomposed when they were discovered, and that articles of jewellery found on Jesse Baird were used to help identify him. The prosecution alleges Bolamar Condon had developed an obsessive infatuation with Jesse Baird before the Network 10 presenter and his partner Luke Davies were shot inside the Paddington Terrace. Matt Taylor, News 24, Sydney.
5: The Australian Federal Police is warning the security outlook for the Jewish community is very volatile. Speaking to The Australian, AFP Commissioner Chrissy Barrett revealing the terror threat from Hamas supporters is expected to stay elevated over the next year. She says she expects the findings from the Anti-Semitism Royal Commission to be highly contested, but said she was not anticipating the AFP would oppose them. The commissioner also says the Iran conflict is fueling extremism. The SpaceX Dragon capsule carrying the NASA crew 12 members has successfully splashed down. The crew of four returned to Earth earlier this morning after 8 months in space. The capsule named Freedom departing the International Space Station on Wednesday. It was a 27-hour journey home for the crew, ending in the Pacific Ocean off the coast of California. A quick check of the weather this Friday morning. Sunny in Sydney, highs of 23 degrees, mainly fine for the southeast. Rain expected for Adelaide today, also reaching 23 degrees there. Perth expected to see temperatures of around 20 degrees as the top. Now, coming up on Early First Edition, News 24 hits the road to capture the mood of American voters ahead of the midterms next month.
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0: News 24 will be back after this short break.
1: With less than a month to go until the US midterm elections, News 24 is on the road to capture the mood of American voters. In the southern state of Georgia, a key Senate race is unfolding between John Ossoff, a former Australian citizen and now rising Democratic star, and a Trump loyalist. Now, there is a chance the state could have its first Democratic governor in more than 20 years. Washington correspondent Jonathan Kersley reports from Atlanta.
2: Welcome to Atlanta, Georgia, in the Bible Belt of America's South.
3: Definitely changed for the better.
4: Rough, man.
5: Yeah?
4: Yeah, it's rough.
2: A state home to 11 million people, including Amos Harris.
6: Beautiful part of the Peach State, isn't it?
7: Yes. Yes, sir. Yes, sir.
2: Donald Trump flipped Georgia red in 2024. At these midterms, it's a crucial Senate seat up for grabs.
8: Mr. Ossoff.
2: John Ossoff is a former Australian citizen whose mother, Heather Fenton, was born in Sydney.
9: Grandmother, my nana, was from Brisbane. Grandfather, granddad, from Footscray.
2: Senator Ossoff is also the incumbent elected in 2020.
9: I grew up eating Vegemite.
10: Did you?
9: There is a laid-back culture, I think, in Australia that we get a little bit wound up sometimes over here. So,
2: his opponent, Mike Collins, a Republican congressman, loyal to and backed by President Donald Trump, and is bringing to his campaign a tough stance on immigration.
11: And I am the proud author of the Laken Riley Act, a decision by an illegal criminal who had no remorse or caring for Laken, and a decision by my Senate opponent, John Ossoff, and every single Democrat to open our borders.
2: In these parts, at this election, cost of living and housing affordability are the focal points.
6: How are you getting by day to day?
7: By the grace of God.
2: Amos Harris has lived in Atlanta's South for 11 years.
7: I just wish, man, things that go back, you know, go back like it was, you know what I'm saying?
6: Go back like it was when, though?
7: You know, like it probably when price was down.
2: His neighbourhood of Chosewood Park is a hive of construction activity as new homes go up. He says it's making his rent more expensive too, and fears being pushed out by price. Amos is a swing voter, but this year he says he's going Democrat.
7: It's a lot riding on these votes here now. So yes, I'm getting out and vote this year.
2: It doesn't take long to venture into swing counties and into deep red Republican heartland. This is Cherokee County and the town of Woodstock. It's rock and roll at Risha's barbershop and a picture of multinational America. Nico from Guatemala shaves.
12: I love it, my work.
2: Asif fled the Taliban 5 years ago to call America home, having worked with the American military.
12: Life is good.
6: Life is good. Yeah, yeah. Life is good here in America,
12: yeah,
6: right?
12: Yes, of course.
6: And Donald Trump, you think he's good?
12: Yeah, of course.
13: You should still have some...
2: Ebony has lived most of her life in Georgia. She's working four jobs, not just to get by, she says, but to live the American dream.
6: Hey, what is the American dream in 2026?
13: Just being able to take care of your family, live comfortably. I think owning multiple businesses.
6: Yep.
14: Well, I just paid $113 for this.
6: What would this have cost you?
14: If it wouldn't have went up, about $50.
6: So it's gone up double?
14: Yes, to me it has.
15: I'm a vote, but what they do, they could do it anyway.
6: Georgia has long been a state integral to election success, and there's big money on the table at these midterm elections. John Ossoff is spending more than $70 million. His rival, Mike Collins, is racking up a bill of more than $50 million. For Republicans, concerns over the cost of living and Senator Ossoff's popularity are ringing alarm bells. The one-term senator could barnstorm his way to election victory. But it's not just that. This state could have its first Democrat governor in more than 20 years.
16: And what I've heard repeatedly are people saying we feel forgotten.
2: Like so many places across the US this election cycle, Donald Trump's presence looms large. The question is, who will taste the fruits of success in America's Peach State?
6: What are the other things that might impact the way you vote in November?
14: the wrong person getting in office. That's not what that is.
2: Jonathan Kersley, News 24, Atlanta, Georgia.
1: Combat robots and human fighters are pairing up in Singapore for the inaugural humanoid robot tournament. It raises the question, could the new high-tech tournament be a glimpse into the future of sports entertainment or training ground for killer androids?
5: Mechanical muscles clash, mirroring their pilots' moves, as brawlers rack up points at this inaugural robot fighting competition in Singapore. Avatar Robot Combat Tournament pits robot player pairs against combatants from around the world in real time. Despite a bit of signal delay, fighters say the thrill of the sport comes from humans having control, not AI.
10: Personally, I feel like it's far more interesting to have robots piloted by people, by humans, because you get the sort of human chaos. You get the problems and the drama that are associated with faulted humans, you know, so we make mistake. If we punch wrong and the robot moves, you get hit back.
5: Just like real combat sports, the event features weight classes. At over 1.7 meters tall and weighing 75 kilos, making its debut is the Engine AI T800, the heavyweight of this competition. Engineers say the dojo could serve as a testing ground for the tech.
17: In an arena, you will see them fight, so that involves very fast movements, trying to be as powerful as it can. So all of that is actually transferable to later deployments of humanoids.
5: But combat-ready androids naturally have some a little concerned.
18: I'm just kind of scared that this is the start of something either super amazing or things that we'll be seeing in the movies.
5: But with similar tournaments planned in cities the world over, organizers describe this tournament as an evolution of competitive sports entertainment. Reese Ayres, News 24.
1: Time now for a look at the weather. Here is senior meteorologist Alison Osborne.
19: Widespread rain is on the way across much of the country in the next few days. But on Friday, it is all about storms marching across South Australia as a rain band intensifies along a trough. Now, for you in Brisbane, it's looking partly cloudy for your Friday, heating up as well. 28 degrees the high in the city, 31 in Ipswich. For Sydney siders, the sun is out. It is looking lovely. Light winds from the north, 23 in the city, 29 in the west. The sea breeze keeping the city much cooler. For Melbourne, northerly winds keeping temperatures warm, 26 degrees. There is the slim chance of a late evening shower across the city's west. For Adelaide, cloud cover builds, gusty winds, showers, and the risk of an afternoon thunderstorm, 23 your high. For Perth, there's still the chance of a shower or two, less likely into the afternoon, 20 degrees your top temperature. Bang on average for October. Storms extend all the way through to the Red Centre, including Alice Springs, 34 degrees. And for Canberra, it's warming to 24. Hobart enjoying a warm Friday as well at 25 degrees.
1: Coming up on Early First Edition, Andrew Mountbatten wins his legal win against the UK police, what it means for their investigation into the former prince. After the break.
0: News 24 will be back after this short break.

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1: Welcome back to Early First Edition. Thames Valley Police in the UK have conceded the warrants it used to search Andrew Mountbatten Windsor's homes in February were unlawful. The former prince was arrested earlier this year over suspicion he leaked sensitive information to convicted sex offender Jeffrey Epstein. Andrew Mountbatten Windsor filed a lawsuit challenging the legality of the search warrants last week. He denies any wrongdoing. A UK court has ruled the search warrants were issued incorrectly, a decision the police have accepted. At least 30 people have been killed in a Russian glide bomb attack on two civilian buses in eastern Ukraine. Regional officials are accusing Moscow of deliberately targeting civilians in the incident, which left another 18 people wounded. Now, President Volodymyr Zelensky has vowed Ukraine will respond to the attack in a post to Telegram. He says Russia is trying to destroy all life in Donbass and the world needs to react to this, react harshly, exactly as the Russians deserve for all the deaths they have caused. Moscow is yet to comment. The attack following a Russian drone strike that struck a home improvement store in Kyiv, killing two people and injuring two others on Thursday. Small businesses have labelled the Taxation Office as hypocrites for refusing to back down on its controversial credit card ban. Business owners are calling on the federal government to take on the tax agency over this controversial change.
2: For small businesses like vacations, credit cards provide a buffer when bills pile up and cash flow gets tight. But from next month, they'll have to find another way to pay their tax after the ATO placed a ban on credit card payments.
3: Sometimes you won't have that much of amount left in your bank and you still have to pay, you still owe everyone else. So definitely that is something because it's going to affect you.
2: The federal government says the ATO made the decision independently, but that explanation is doing little to reassure small business owners.
4: Do you think they could be doing more to try and convince the ATO to drop this new rule?
3: Yeah, finger crossed. Hopefully they will, like, because you need to support small business and a big business as well.
2: It's a view shared by the owner of Melbourne Cafe, Waffle On.
5: But somebody told me that ATO now refused to, if you have to pay your GST with a credit card, they want direct debit or because they don't want to pay the percentage.
4: So. Do you think that's hypocritical?
5: A little bit, don't you think?
2: Mark Lonser has been in Australia for more than two decades and says he's never seen a federal government quite like this one.
5: We pay their salary. They should work for us. It's public service. End of story.
2: The ATO gave the business sector just 8 hours' notice before announcing the change last Wednesday. More than a week later, some small businesses are still finding out.
4: The ATO have announced that you can't use your credit card to pay off taxes. You have to use a debit card. What do you make of that?
6: Oh, I actually have not heard that. So that is first for me.
4: It's estimated around 250,000 small businesses across Australia could be affected by the change, from cafes and restaurants to transport providers and health professionals.
7: I own a physio business. So I can see how that would affect a lot of people as far as cash flow goes, particularly when combined with a few of the other changes, so like same-day super processing. So, you know, it's becoming a lot harder to manage your cash flow.
2: The ATO says it will continue to engage with stakeholders, supporting taxpayers and tax practitioners, and seek opportunities to promote awareness through consistent communication and key messages. But it's not something small businesses can actually bank on. Aspen Blomfield, News 24, Melbourne.
1: Well, Chris Bowen has reacted tersely when asked for his thoughts on the High Court's landmark ruling on a coal mine expansion in New South Wales. It ruled in favour of residents this week attempting to block an expansion of the Mount Pleasant facility in the Hunter Valley over the impact of overseas emissions. Appearing on the ABC last night, the Climate Change and Energy Minister was asked about the ruling and if he agreed with it.
8: You're asking me whether I agree with the court decision. A court decision is the law of the land. It's not a matter of whether I agree with it or not. And I'm here dealing with my colleagues on the matters before us. I have nothing further to add.
1: When questioned again, Minister Bowen was more blunt in dismissing it.
9: Do you think this could spark a greater consideration of Scope 3 emissions when decisions are made about fossil fuel projects moving forward?
8: I have nothing to add to my previous answer.
1: One Nation in New South Wales has declared if it comes to power, it will remove the controversial Scope 3 emissions issue at the heart of the High Court ruling.
10: In the first 100 days, if One Nation is fortunate to be elected, we will bring in an omnibus bill that will not only remove Scope 3, but we'll also get rid of every bit of net zero legislation and regulation that is killing our industries.
1: The Snowtown murderer has had his first taste of freedom after being granted parole last month. Monique van der Heyden has the details.
11: Convicted serial killer James Vasarkas spent about an hour in the community on Thursday, what was the first time he's been seen in the public in 27 years, since he pled guilty to four of the notorious Snowtown murders in the 1990s. It's understood he made a supervised visit to the Holden Hill Correctional Facility at around 10 a.m. to file some paperwork before returning to the pre-release centre in Adelaide's northern suburbs. Last month, the Parole Review Commissioner backed the Parole Board's decision to release James Vasarkas after what was a 12-month battle for freedom, which included efforts from the state government to keep him behind bars. He was granted a 25-year non-parole period for pleading guilty and turning Crown witness, providing key testimony against his co-accused, John Bunting and Robert Wagner, who are both serving life in prison without the possibility of parole for their 11 and 10 murders, respectively. Vasarkas will now spend the next 12 months inside Adelaide's pre-release centre, though he has been encouraged to make regular trips out into the community to re-acclimatise himself before he's released permanently next year.
1: Three people are dead and 36 others injured in Houthi-claimed attacks on two Saudi airports. Saudi authorities say two women were killed at Aba International Airport while a Sudanese national died in an attack on King Khalid International Airport in Riyadh. The Houthis have stepped up missile attacks on Saudi aviation and energy infrastructure, warning workers to stay away from oil facilities. Saudi forces say they intercepted a ballistic missile north of Riyadh and struck a launch site in Yemen. We're taking you live now to San Diego in California, where the USS Abraham Lincoln is returning to port after a 10-month deployment in the Middle East as part of that US mission. Well, we will keep across that story for you, but those were some fresh pictures coming into our newsroom this morning, and we thought we had to bring it to you. But we will move on and we'll monitor that feed as it continues to come into the newsroom too. The British consulate in Jerusalem has been downgraded to a UK mission as 20 diplomats have been told to leave Israel. The Jewish state last month said it would shut down the consulate after the UK banned import of goods from West Bank settlements. Adam Parsons has this report from Jerusalem.
12: I think it is significant for all sorts of reasons, practical and also symbolic. That is the building that was the British consulate here in East Jerusalem. The sign is now off, a new sign is being made, and it's going to be renamed the UK mission. So far, so bureaucratic. The important thing is that the number of people working there is going down by about 75%. So 20 out of 27 diplomats are leaving. They're having their accreditations taken away. I understand the Consul General, Helen Winterton, has already left this building. So the seven left palpably cannot achieve as much as the full complement when they were there. So I think we have to be realistic. They're not going to be able to provide the full range of services. They are going to have to concentrate on certain things. Now, let's also work, what is this building? So we're in East Jerusalem, which the State of Israel considers to be part of one city, which is its capital. Under international law, and certainly as ratified by the British government, this is occupied Palestinian territory, and East Jerusalem is part of the state of Palestine. This building is the link between the British government and the state of Palestine and Palestinians. It's not the same as the British embassy, which is down in Tel Aviv, and it's been here for 200 years. The Israeli government said, in response to those trade sanctions that you were mentioning, Gareth, that it was going to take away the accreditations of the people who worked here. And then negotiations have been going on for the past month to try to find a way to stop that maximalist approach. And that's what happened here. As late as last night, they were still talking about how this deal would work. And it's come up with what I guess is, on a way, quite an elegant solution where both sides can claim some kind of victory. So the Israeli diplomats and officials I've spoken to today say, OK, well, you're allowed to have a small compliment there because someone has to turn the lights on and off and make sure that the water pipes don't break, but you're not really going to do anything. And the British can say, well, we still have a presence here. We are still able to work alongside Palestinians. And the truth is probably somewhere in between.
1: Canadian poet and writer Anne Carson has won the 2026 Nobel Prize in Literature. The Swedish Academy praised the 76-year-old for creating new forms of contemporary literature through her engagement with the classical tradition. Ms. Carson is known for blending poetry, prose, translation and criticism, including into her acclaimed work, Autobiography of Red, the prize worth around $1.7 million Australian dollars. After more than 2 months supporting fire agencies in North America, we see the New South Wales RFS large air tanker Marie Bashir returning home. The Boeing 737 helped in 84 fires in her deployment overseas, returning to Sydney yesterday, where she will undergo final maintenance and preparation ahead of the bushfire season, which authorities are warning could be a dire one. More to come. On that, a quick check of the weather now this Friday morning. Sunny in Sydney, highs of 23 degrees, mainly fine for the southeast. Rain is on the way for Adelaide today, but the city will be reaching 23 degrees. Perth seeing top temperatures of around 20 degrees. Coming up, a Barbie doll for tennis legend Serena Williams has been revealed. We'll give you a look at that next. Details after the break.
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1: Welcome back. You're watching Early First Edition. The Victorian government is promising new fire trucks. That's following a devastating bushfire season that exposed serious concerns about the state's ageing fleet. But only if re-elected in November will this happen. State political reporter Georgie Dickerson explains.
2: The Premier committing $167 million to deliver 150 new fire trucks by 2030. Of those, 100 will go to the CFA, with the remaining 50 going to Fire Rescue Victoria. And the announcement follows one of the state's most devastating bushfire seasons in years. More than 440,000 hectares was burnt across Victoria, 451 homes were destroyed, and one person lost their life. More than 45,000 livestock was also killed, with communities around Longwood, Harcourt and Walwa among the hardest hit. A parliamentary inquiry into those fires delivered 80 recommendations in July, including calls to accelerate the replacement of ageing CFA tankers. It also revealed that more than 800 tankers in operation passed their expiry.
3: I think Victorians have had enough of this government making these big commitments 5 minutes to midnight before an election, when over the past 4 years, all they have done is made cuts to CFA budgets.
2: Labor says the new trucks will help modernise the fleet, with a further commitment to replace all single cab CFA tankers by 2035. But with only 100 of the newly announced trucks going to the CFA, questions remain about how quickly that ageing fleet can be replaced.
4: We are rolling out a new fire truck to the Country Fire Authority every 4 days. I sat down with the Emergency Management Commissioner in preparation for this fire season. We are working very hard in preparation.
2: Another potentially dangerous bushfire season is just around the corner. The pressure is mounting on the government to ensure they can replace these ageing trucks.
1: Let's take a look at what is making the front pages of our newspapers this morning. And we start with The Australian, where we see this insight into Josh Frydenberg's new book, but also Greed Kills, $44 billion Firmus flop. This regarding the most hyped share market float in a generation. It says it's in meltdown after investors balked at Oliver Curtis's $44 billion hopes for Firmus Technologies, the co-founder accused of being too greedy and chasing valuation out of step with market reality, now forced to drastically scale back the terms of its ASX listing. Let's head over to the Daily Telegraph and more on that fury from businesses regarding the ATO's decision to ban credit card payments. Not happy Jim is the headline there, as we see a split in the Labor government over that policy change. The Herald Sun, I feared he'd kill me. This, as we see reality TV star Sam Wood denied bail after being charged with domestic violence offences. The reality TV star accused of terrifying assault on wife after she tried to protect daughter. So a development there from out of court. The Courier Mail also leading with that story regarding Sam Wood, fitness guru denying choking wife until she couldn't breathe on Noosa holiday. And that headline there, the same as the Herald Sun, as we see that a big story coming out of Queensland at the moment. And we turn to the Age newspaper, digging up big build strife. Accused drug trafficker who shot a man now supplies earth movers. This exclusive from Nick McKenzie and Angus Delaney there. The company founded and controlled by an accused cocaine trafficker who previously shot a man is a subcontractor on key big build projects, raising doubts about the Premier's claim that he is capable of the cleanup his predecessor failed to deliver. More heat on the Carroll government. And also, we end with the Financial Review, which is also leading with that story about Firmus. But also, I want to bring you this Shoebridge to play tough with Labor. So this is the new Greens leader, David Shoebridge, saying the government is risking the passage through the Senate of the rest of its budget bills by granting too many exemptions and carve-outs. So the message from David Shoebridge is that he will not be a pushover when it comes to Labor's policies, and he will be playing tough in the future. That is our newspapers for the morning. We're going to take you live now, though, to San Diego in California. More pictures coming out of California, where the USS Abraham Lincoln is returning to port after a 10-month deployment in the Middle East. This is part of the US mission there. So we see these pictures coming into the newsroom now. Abraham Lincoln returning home and many members of the Navy there to welcome it home. So this is a big story coming out of the US at the moment as we see that massive ship now returning back to the United States. And some beautiful pictures on our screen at the moment of that coming in. We will be seeing many dignitaries there as well to welcome Abraham Lincoln USS coming back in. Well, toy maker Mattel has honoured tennis legend Serena Williams with her very own Barbie doll. Her Barbie look is inspired by her win at the 2005 Australian Open, which marked her seventh of what would later become 23 Grand Slams. The doll wearing a green and white outfit to match the one the tennis star wore at Melbourne Park. And the message from Serena Williams is, I want every girl who plays with this doll to see possibility, not just in me, but in herself. Let's get a look at the latest in sport this morning. Australian vice captain Travis Head has hit back at criticism from past players ahead of the first test against South Africa. The dual Alan Border medalist, believing Test cricket has changed significantly since the turn of the century and the current team is being unfairly judged in different conditions.
5: I think it's fairly unfairly judged a fair bit from a group of past players, pretty much, that put the bullet through a lot of players, which I think is unfair, but that's what they're paid to do. Some of me a job, so they go after us, and that's totally fine. This group is strong enough to deal with those sort of things. That's how it is. It's unfortunate sometimes to have some of that feedback from a generation of players that we have huge respect for, but that's a caper.
1: While Head says Australia is preparing for spin to play a major factor in the first test, as test conditions in Durban still remain somewhat of a mystery. The opening test will be the first Red Bull match played during the month of October in the 103-year history of Kingsmead Stadium.
5: We've seen the one days, the wicket spin on the dry side of things, and you talk to guys like local guys, like time of year, we're here now, like wickets probably haven't hit the summer yet where they may not be as fast as what we think they may be. They may be on the slower side. They may spin a little bit more. We've seen that in the one days that we've played so far. So whether that flows into the test, we'll have to wait and see. It's always hard to judge before you go into a test series on what the wicket may or may not do.
1: Australia lost their opening ODI to South Africa by 67 runs in Durban just 2 weeks ago. They have won their last three test matches at the venue dating back to 2006. A relieved Talia McGrath is stoked to captain Australia with some runs under her belt. It's been a tough 2026 for the South Australian all-rounder after she was overlooked at the T20 World Cup. But a 154-run knock in the WNCL last week has restored her confidence ahead of a three-match ODI series against Bangladesh in Brisbane. Take a look.
6: Haven't really contributed to teams I've been playing with for a while, so nice to know I can still play cricket. And hopefully really good confidence boost for me. Batting is such a confidence and mind space thing that is sometimes really hard to find your groove and find that confidence. So like I said, for me it was stripping it right back, basics, what am I good at, honing in on that.
1: Grad takes over the captaincy from Sophie Molyneux, who is battling a hip injury. Australia play the visitors today, Sunday and Wednesday too. Well, James Tedesco's premiership celebrations have been cut short as he joins Kangaroos camp in a battle with Reece Walsh for the fullback spot ahead of the World Cup. Walsh heads into camp as the incumbent after starring for Australia during the Ashes tour last year. Tedesco ruled himself out of that tour, but the Clive Churchill medalist's return creates a selection headache for the Kangaroos.
7: I haven't really had much time to hang out with Reece. We haven't been in the same team together, so just over the last couple of hours we've been chatting and hanging out, and obviously got a lot of respect for him and how he plays the game. He's been he's obviously a superstar of the game, so I'm not sure what it looks like for our positions yet, but he's the incumbent, so we'll see.
1: Latrell Mitchell is also back in the Kangaroos squad for the first time since the last World Cup 4 years ago. The tournament getting underway next Thursday with Australia opening their campaign against New Zealand at Allianz Stadium. Rowan Marshall's wish has been granted. The Saints' ruckman is heading to Geelong. Marshall had requested a trade last year and doubled down on his desire to leave during this off-season. Geelong was his preferred destination, with the Cats shelling out pick 14 to acquire his services from St Kilda. The 31-year-old played 177 games for the Saints after debuting back in 2017. Well, that is our look at sport for this morning. Thank you so much for your company on Early First Edition. I'm Julia Bradley. Stay with us. Coming up after the break is First Edition.
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0: News 24 will be back after this short break.
1: And injured as Russia targets civilian buses in Ukraine. Police in the UK admit they used unlawful search warrants when searching the home of Andrew Mountbatten Windsor. Labour at war with itself as businesses revolt over the ATO's ban on credit card payments. And former reality TV star Sam Wood is refused bail as shocking details of alleged domestic violence emerge. Plus, News 24 goes on the road in Georgia, where the US midterm elections loom large. While in Fox Sports News today, Travis Head plays defence after criticism of the current Australian team in South Africa. Today's weather, a band of rain will continue moving through the centre and south today. There's a severe storm risk in Adelaide.
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1: Hello, a very warm welcome to you this Friday morning, October 9th. I'm Alex Thomas. Great to have your company today. At least 30 people have been killed in a Russian glide bomb attack on two civilian buses in eastern Ukraine. Regional officials are accusing Moscow of deliberately targeting civilians in the incident, which left another 18 people wounded. Ukraine's president, Volodymyr Zelensky, has vowed they will respond to the attack. In a post on social media, he wrote, "Russia's trying to destroy all life in Donbass, and the world needs to react to this. React harshly, exactly as the Russians deserve, for all the deaths they have caused." Moscow has yet to comment. The attack follows a Russian drone strike that struck a home improvement store in Kyiv, killing two people and injuring two more on Thursday. CNN's Fred Plykin has more.
2: What happened is obviously very important in all of this. And this happened at 10 a.m. in the morning in the town of Kramatorsk, when two municipal buses, as you put it, were hit by what appears to be a very large munition. That's one of the things that we could see from some of the footage that was released. It seems as though one of the buses was completely destroyed immediately by that munition, and the other one appears to have caught fire. As of right now, 33 people have been confirmed to have been killed. And many, many more have been wounded. Certainly, the work there of the crews continues at this point in time, as this is definitely a very big incident that took place. But the other thing that's also significant is where this took place. And this continues at this point in time, as this is definitely a very big incident that took place. But the other thing that's also significant is where this took place. And this is in Kramatorsk.

0: well within the range of Russian drones. It's well within the range of missiles and aerial bombs. And certainly life there has become a lot more difficult for the folks on the ground. The local authorities have immediately stopped all municipal transport, and they're also urging people to actually leave Kramatorsk and go to safer areas of Ukraine as the fighting there moves closer and closer. Again, the Russian military continuously chipping away at that fortress belt, and Kramatorsk is certainly one of the most important towns that the Ukrainians still hold in that Donetsk area in the east of Ukraine.
1: Fred Plykin with that update. Three people are dead and 36 others injured after Houthi attacks on two Saudi airports. Saudi authorities say two women were killed at Arba International Airport, while a Sudanese national died in an attack on King Khalid International Airport in Riyadh. The Houthis have stepped up missile attacks on Saudi aviation and energy infrastructure, warning workers to stay away from oil facilities. Saudi forces say they have retaliated, intercepting a ballistic missile north of Riyadh and hitting a launch site in Yemen. Thames Valley Police in the UK have conceded the warrant it used to search Andrew Mountbatten Windsor's homes in February was unlawful. The former prince was arrested earlier this year over suspicion he leaked sensitive information to Jeffrey Epstein. Andrew Mountbatten Windsor, who denies any wrongdoing, filed a lawsuit challenging the legality of the search warrant last week. A UK court has now found in his favour while allowing police to retain possession of the evidence collected ahead of another hearing next year. Back home, a backlash continues over the tax office's decision to refuse credit card payments from the near future. Political correspondent Cameron Redden has the latest. He's live from Canberra for us this morning. Cam, hello to you. This is no doubt going to be still a big talking point when Parliament returns on Monday.
2: Oh, certainly, Alex. The government is absolutely feeling the heat over this, and we are still awaiting some kind of intervention from the Treasurer, Jim Chalmers, since he returned from Japan, where he's been talking up Australian investment. Two senior ministers now in the last 2 days have openly suggested the government has concerns about this, but we are yet to see any concrete movement from the ATO. Now, we're told that consultation has been taking place. There was an emergency meeting with business earlier this week. One minister who has been defending them to some extent has been Andrew Charlton, the Assistant Minister for the Digital Economy. He said yesterday, yes, the government backs the ATO's decision. He's now pointing to these payment plans that businesses can go on to rather than paying bills with a credit card.
3: I know that flexibility is important, and that's why the ATO is seeking to provide flexibility through those types of payment plans that have relatively low interest rates compared to credit cards. And the government has asked the ATO to continue to consult with small business to make sure that that flexibility is provided.
2: The feedback we keep getting from small business and from business generally is that many of them don't need a payment plan. They just need the ability to pay the odd bill when cash flow is tight. Alex, we do now have a statement for the first time in several days from the ATO, which says, yes, they will continue to talk with business over the coming weeks. They say they'll continue to at least engage with these stakeholders and seek to or opportunities to promote awareness, but still no sign, Alex, of a backdown. That change, remember, begins on November 30.
1: Cameron Redden with the latest from Canberra. Thanks, Cam. Now, bankers are debating whether to cancel the share market listing of Firmus Technologies, the AI factory builder backed by NVIDIA, to scale back the terms of its ASX listing due to weaker than expected demand. The float was valued at $11 a share, but had to be priced below $9 a share. Speaking to The Australian, a Firmus investor has accused co-founder Oliver Curtis of being greedy as he pushed for larger valuations of the company. The Australian Federal Police is warning security outlook for the Jewish community is, quote, very volatile. Speaking to The Australian, AFP Commissioner Chrissy Barrett's revealed the terror threat from Hamas supporters is expected to stay elevated over the next year. She expected the findings from the Anti-Semitism Royal Commission to be contested, but said the AFP will accept them. The AFP commissioner also says the Iran conflict is fueling extremism. Charges against a 12-year-old boy over an alleged fatal assault of a Melbourne grocer have been dropped. Van Viet Trong was attacked by a group of youths at his Sunshine Coast grocer in August. The 6-year-old died in hospital at a later date. Prosecutors concede They cannot prove the boy was criminally

0: liable due to his age. Five children were initially arrested, but there are now only three with charges still against them. Now, he was once the most eligible bachelor in the country and went on to build a fitness empire centred on the empowerment of women. But this morning, Sam Wood is behind bars. He was refused bail in a Queensland court accused of assault on his reality TV star wife.
1: He spent a decade carefully crafting his image, building a reputation as a woman's health advocate. Tonight, all that is in tatters. Sam Wood facing a lengthy stint behind bars, denied bail after being charged with allegedly assaulting and strangling his wife, Snejana Wood. It's not the result you would have wanted today?
2: No, it's when you make a bail application, you're always trying to get the client to be released.
1: The couple found love on The Bachelor in 2015.
3: I just feel so, so lucky.
1: They were on a family holiday in Noosa at the time of the alleged incident. Today, a Maroochydore court heard harrowing allegations. An argument after dinner Saturday escalated. It was Snejana's daughter Eve who called police. She articulates the choking, banging of her head on the floor. She couldn't breathe.
4: In opposing bail, the prosecution raised an earlier alleged incident in Victoria, Wood's stepdaughter describing it as a similar nature, involving choking, claiming he allegedly threw his wife up against a wall. Police were called, but a formal complaint was never made, the prosecution arguing it points to an escalating pattern in behaviour.
1: Wood's lawyers argued he should be given bail, in part to try to salvage something of his public reputation and career, which is taking a hell of a beating at the moment, adding his depression is regarded as extremely severe. The 46-year-old's father flew from Tasmania to support him.
4: Is your son a violent man? He's built a profile empowering women. How do you reconcile with the allegations against your son?
1: While he has been sitting in a jail cell, his multi-million dollar fitness empire has been crumbling. The brand that made him a fortune now moving on without him. The once celebrated family man put his head in his hands as the magistrate told him he'd be staying behind bars. Wood, who denies the allegations, is facing 7 years jail if convicted.
0: The jury in the trial of a former New South Wales police officer accused of shooting his former partner and their new boyfriend has been shown graphic images of a bullet wound on the body of Jesse Baird. CCTV of the Beau Lamar Condon trial in the hours after committing the alleged double murder has also been released by the court, allegedly showing the accused returning to the Sydney Terrace where the shooting occurred to collect the bodies.
5: This is the moment CCTV captured Beau Lamar Condon leaving the Paddington Terrace, where it's alleged he had just shot Jesse Baird and Luke Davies. The vision shown to the jury pieces together the hours after the alleged double murder, which occurred just before 10 a.m. on the 19th of February 2024. The accused is captured arriving at the Westfield Shopping Centre in Miranda, where he's shown purchasing a second surfboard bag, then seen casually leaving, before it's alleged he went to a Bunnings store in this hire car where he purchased a mop and bleach. CCTV shows the moments he returned to the Paddington Terrace carrying those items, where he would spend the next 2 hours. He left the home around 5 p.m., once again disguised as an Uber Eats rider. The accused then makes his way to nearby Balmain, where he's seen withdrawing money from the bank, and then went to this home in the same suburb. Later that evening, he takes an Uber to this Avis car rental depot in Mascot, where it's alleged he hired a white van. That van is seen returning to the Paddington Terrace around midnight, where it's alleged both bodies were loaded inside before being dumped days later. The jury was also shown graphic images of a bullet wound discovered on Jesse Baird's body when it was recovered from bushland south of Sydney, the image showing a gunshot wound to the deceased's right temple. Detective Senior Sergeant Greg Moon was the forensic investigator that processed the alleged crime scene where both bodies were found outside a Greek monastery, 8 days after both men were allegedly shot. The witness described the presence of stippling on the skin of Jesse Baird, which indicates a gun was potentially fired at close range. The prosecution alleges Jesse Baird was shot twice, once execution style to the head. The detective went on to describe how both bodies were badly decomposed when they were discovered, and that articles of jewellery found on Jesse Baird were used to help identify him. The prosecution alleges Bolamar Condon had developed an obsessive infatuation with Jesse Baird before the Network 10 presenter and his partner Luke Davies were shot inside the Paddington Terrace. Matt Taylor, News 24, Sydney.
0: Just ahead here on First Edition, with less than a month until the US midterm elections, could Georgia have its first Democratic governor for 20 years? We've got a special report on that. Plus, in sport, the Kangaroos fullback jersey is up for grabs, with Clive Churchill medalist James Tedesco set to battle for his spot in Australia's World Cup team.
6: News 24 will be back after this short break.

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1: Hello again, I'm Alex Thomas with your first edition this Friday morning. With less than a month to go until the US midterm elections, News 24 is on the road to capture the mood of American voters in the southern state of Georgia. A key Senate race is unfolding between John Ossoff, a former Australian citizen and now rising Democratic star, and a Trump loyalist. There is a chance the state could have its first Democratic governor for more than 20 years. Washington correspondent Jonathan Kersley reports from the state capital, Atlanta.
2: Welcome to Atlanta, Georgia, in the Bible Belt of America's South.
3: Definitely changed for the better.
4: Rough, man.
5: Yeah?
4: Yeah, it's rough.
2: A state home to 11 million people, including Amos Harris.
6: Beautiful part of the Peach State, isn't it?
7: Yes. Yes, sir. Yes, sir.
2: Donald Trump flipped Georgia red in 2024. At these midterms, it's a crucial Senate seat up for grabs.
8: Mr. Ossoff.
2: John Ossoff is a former Australian citizen whose mother, Heather Fenton, was born in Sydney.
9: Grandmother, my nana, was from Brisbane. Grandfather, granddad, from Footscray.
2: Senator Ossoff is also the incumbent elected in 2020.
9: I grew up eating Vegemite.
8: Did you?
9: There is a laid-back culture, I think, in Australia that we get a little bit wound up sometimes over here. So,
2: his opponent, Mike Collins, a Republican congressman, loyal to and backed by President Donald Trump, and is bringing to his campaign a tough stance on immigration.
10: And I am the proud author of the Lake and Riley Act. A decision by an illegal criminal who had no remorse or caring for Lakin. And a decision by my Senate opponent, John Ossoff, and every single Democrat to open our borders.
2: In these parts, at this election, cost of living and housing affordability are the focal points.
6: How are you getting by day to day?
7: By the grace of God.
2: Amos Harris has lived in Atlanta's South for 11 years.
7: I just wish, man, things that go back, you know, go back like it was, you know what I'm saying?
6: Go back like it was when, though?
7: You know, like it probably when price was down.
2: His neighbourhood of Chosewood Park is a hive of construction activity as new homes go up. He says it's making his rent more expensive too and fears being pushed out by price. Amos is a swing voter, but this year he says he's going Democrat.
7: It's a lot riding on these votes here now. So, yes, I'm getting out and vote this year.
2: It doesn't take long to venture into swing counties and into deep red Republican heartland. This is Cherokee County and the town of Woodstock. It's rock and roll at Risha's Barbershop and a picture of multinational America. Nico from Guatemala shaves.
11: I love it, my work. So,
2: Asif fled the Taliban 5 years ago to call America home, having worked with the American military.
11: Life is good.
6: Life is good. Yeah, yeah. Life is good here in America,
11: yeah,
6: right?
11: Yes, of course.
6: And Donald Trump, you think he's good?
11: Yeah, of course.
12: You should still have some...
2: Ebony has lived most of her life in Georgia. She's working four jobs, not just to get by, she says, but to live the American dream.
6: Hey, what is the American dream in 2026?
12: Just being able to take care of your family, live comfortably. I think owning multiple businesses.
6: Yep.
3: Well, I just paid $113 for this.
6: What would this have cost you?
3: If it wouldn't have went up, about $50.
6: So it's gone up double?
3: Yes, to me it has.
13: I'm a vote, but what they do, they could do it anyway.
2: Georgia has long been a state integral to election success, and there's big money on the table at these midterm elections. John Ossoff is spending more than $70 million. His rival, Mike Collins, is racking up a bill of more than $50 million. For Republicans, concerns over the cost of living and Senator Ossoff's popularity are ringing alarm bells. The one-term senator could barnstorm his way to election victory. But it's not just that. This state could have its first Democrat governor in more than 20 years.
14: And what I've heard repeatedly are people saying we feel forgotten.
2: Like so many places across the US this election cycle, Donald Trump's presence looms large. The question is, who will taste the fruits of success in America's Peach State?
6: What are the other things that might impact the way you vote in November?
3: The wrong person getting in office. That's not a
5: thing. Jonathan Kersley, News 24, Atlanta, Georgia.
1: Well, Brooks here for a Fox Sports update for us, and focusing ahead of that first test between Australia and South Africa. Feels like Australia's squad's getting a bit prickly about some of the criticism.
8: Alex, they are. It also seems crazy that we're already in cricket season now. Rugby league and...
1: Crazy. Bring it on, I say.
8: I know, I agree. It's just like the year has gone so quickly. But Australian vice-captain Travis Head has hit back at criticism from past players ahead of the first test against South Africa. The dual Alan Border medalist believes test cricket has changed significantly since the turn of the century and the current team is being unfairly judged in different conditions.
15: I think it's fairly unfairly judged a fair bit from a group of past players, pretty much, that put the bullet through a lot of players, which I think is unfair, but that's what they're paid to do. Some of them need a job, so they go after us, and that's totally fine. This group is strong enough to deal with those sort of things. That's how it is. It's unfortunate sometimes to have some of that feedback from a generation of players that we have huge respect for, but that's a caper.
8: Meanwhile, Head says Australia is preparing for spin to play a factor in the first test, as test conditions in Durban still remain somewhat of a mystery. The opening test will be the first Red Bull match played during the month of October in the 103-year history of Kingsmead Stadium.
15: We've seen the one days, the wickets have been on the dry side of things, and you talk to guys like local guys, like time of year we're here now, like wickets probably haven't hit the summer yet where they may not be as fast as what we think they may be. They may be on the slower side, they may spin a little bit more. We've seen that in the one days that we've played so far. So whether that flows into the test, we'll have to wait and see. It's always hard to judge before you go into a test series on what the wicket may or may not do.
8: While Australia lost their opening ODI to South Africa by 67 runs in Durban just 2 weeks ago, they've won their last three test matches at the venue dating back to 2006. Well, James Tedesco's premiership celebrations have been cut short as he joins Kangaroos camp in a battle with Reece Walsh for the fullback spot ahead of the World Cup. Walsh heads into the camp as the incumbent after starring for Australia during the Ashes tour last year. Tedesco ruled himself out of that tour, but the Clive Churchill medalist return creates a selection headache for the Kangaroos.
16: I haven't really had much time to hang out with Reece. I haven't been in the same team together, so just over the last couple of hours we've been chatting and hanging out, and obviously got a lot of respect for him and how he plays the game. He's been, he's obviously a superstar of the game, so I'm not sure what it looks like for our positions yet, but he's the incumbent, so we'll see.
8: Latrell Mitchell is also back in the Kangaroo squad for the first time since the last World Cup 4 years ago. The tournament gets underway next Thursday with Australia opening their campaign against New Zealand at Allianz Stadium. Well, Jared Hughes has become the first driver to find trouble on day one at the Bathurst 1000. Drivers hitting the track for the opening practice session of the weekend, and as usual, many were getting a little too close for comfort near the damaging walls of Mount Panorama. Erebus co-driver Hughes luckily not finding the wall, but he was beached.
17: And in the gravel trap and stuck and bringing out a red flag is Lockie Dalton. The exit of turn one at Hell Corner. He was stuck in the gravel trap, and you do not drive out of that one. And Kai Allen, who was on to go to the top of the pops in that session, is not going anywhere. I correct myself, it's Jared Hughes in the Chico car. So Erebus teammate, they're both inside the top 10 at the moment, but he is very much stuck in the first red flag of the weekend.
8: Skippy was out and about as well on the mountain, thankfully not finding their way to the racetrack. Team's championship leaders Penrite Racing will be hard stopped this weekend, with Kai Allen becoming the first driver into the 205s this weekend to go fastest in practice one. In the co-driver's only session later in the day, Lockie Dalton set the pace to send his Erebus Camaro to the top of the pile. Alex, the conditions there look beautiful for a weekend of racing. 161 laps. We hope that there's no rain. I'm sure our weather team can give us an update, but it's looking like it'll be a good weekend.
1: Yeah, one of those classic sporting events that we look forward to. We know our reporter Jeff Smith's going to be on the ground. His live shots are always very entertaining and informative. Brooke, many thanks. Stay with us here on First Edition. Just ahead, a small legal win for former Prince Andrew over a police raid. We'll explain what happened. Plus, small businesses call on the government to respond after the Australian Tax Office refuses to back down over changes to credit card payments.
0: News 24 will be back after this short break.

0: News.
1: Hello, you're watching First Edition this Friday morning. I'm Alex Thomas. Great to have you with us. At least 30 people have been killed in a Russian glide bomb attack on two civilian buses in eastern Ukraine. Another 18 others were injured. Regional officials accusing Moscow of deliberately targeting civilians. President Volodymyr Zelensky vowing Ukraine will retaliate, posting to social media platform Telegram, Russia is trying to destroy all life in Donbass, and the world needs to react to this. React harshly, exactly as the Russians deserve for all the deaths they have caused. Moscow is yet to comment. The attack following a Russian drone strike on a home improvement store in the Ukrainian capital Kyiv, which killed two people and injured two more yesterday. Back home, or sorry, in the UK, the police investigating Andrew Mountbatten-Windsor have accepted search warrants used to search his properties were unlawful. Detectives obtained the warrants while investigating allegations of misconduct in public office. The former prince denies wrongdoing and is seeking to stop police from relying on evidence seized from his homes. Molly Malone has this report.
2: This was essentially a case, according to the judge here at the High Court, of legal or procedural error, essentially meaning that the warrants that were issued in connection with Andrew's arrest back in February were deemed to be unlawful or incorrect. It's worth just reminding people about this, though, because this is a legal action that we've learnt about only this week. And it wasn't legal action to challenge the arrest that took place back in February of Andrew Mountbatten-Windsor, but instead to challenge the warrants in connection with that arrest. People will remember he was arrested by Thames Valley Police back in February on suspicion of misconduct in public office. And that was following allegations that while he was the UK's trade envoy, he'd shared allegedly sensitive information with the convicted sex offender and financier Jeffrey Epstein. Important to remind people that Andrew has always denied any wrongdoing. But the warrants that were issued by a judge at the Central Criminal Court, that's the Old Bailey, are what allowed and permitted the police to then carry out searches of two places, both the Sandringham, his home in Sandringham, the King's private estate in Norfolk, and also Andrew's former royal residence at Royal Lodge in Windsor. We saw those searches take place over a number of days. And what we've learnt here at the High Court today is that a procedural, a legal error has essentially deemed that those warrants were considered unlawful, and both parties being Thames Valley Police, the arresting force, and Andrew Mountbatten-Windsor's side, both of them agreeing that they were deemed to be unlawful. So in that sense, people can consider it a legal win in some senses for Andrew, but there are some caveats. Let me just first read you the statement from Thames Valley Police that we've had. They said the agreement that led to the quashing of the warrants relates specifically to a decision made by the court regarding the legal basis for these and is not a judgment on our ongoing investigation. Legal proceedings are currently ongoing to decide how material seized during the searches will be managed and whether we can lawfully retain it in support of our ongoing investigation. So essentially, there was some kind of legal error in the way that those warrants were obtained and then applied, perhaps, in the searches. But the investigation, according to Thames Valley Police and the judge as well, able to continue.
1: Molly Malone with that report. Back home, a split is widening within the federal government over the ATO's decision to stop accepting credit card payments. Housing Minister Claire O'Neill says the government has real concerns about the impact on small businesses and is calling for the Taxation Office to reconsider its approach. Several Labour MPs have also warned the change could worsen cash flow pressures. But Treasurer Jim Chalmers is backing the decision. The ban takes effect at the end of November as part of broader changes to credit card surcharges. Small businesses have labelled the Taxation Office as hypocrites for refusing to back down. Business owners are calling on the federal government to take on the tax agency.
3: For small businesses like vacations, credit cards provide a buffer when bills pile up and cash flow gets tight. But from next month, they'll have to find another way to pay their tax after the ATO placed a ban on credit card payments.
4: Sometimes you won't have that much of amount left in your bank and you still have to pay, you still owe everyone else. So definitely that is something because it's going to affect you.
3: The federal government says the ATO made the decision independently. But that explanation is doing little to reassure small business owners.
0: Do you think they could be doing more to try and convince the ATO to drop this new rule?
4: Yeah, finger crossed. Hopefully they will, like, because you need to support small business and a big business as well.
3: It's a view shared by the owner of Melbourne Cafe, Waffle On.
5: But somebody told me that ATO now refused to, if you have to pay your GST with a credit card, they don't want. They want a direct debit or... because they don't want to pay the percentage.
0: So. Do you think that's hypocritical?
5: A little bit, don't you think?
3: Mark Lonser has been in Australia for more than two decades and says he's never seen a federal government quite like this one.
5: We pay their salary. They should work for us. It's public service. End of story.
3: The ATO gave the business sector just 8 hours' notice before announcing the change last Wednesday. More than a week later, some small businesses are still finding out.
0: The ATO have announced that you can't use your credit card to pay off taxes. You have to use a debit card. What do you make of that?
6: Oh, I actually have not heard that. So that is first for me.
0: It's estimated around 250,000 small businesses across Australia could be affected by the change, from cafes and restaurants to transport providers and health professionals.
7: I own a physio business, so I can see how that would affect a lot of people as far as cash flow goes, particularly when combined with a few of the other changes, so like same-day super processing. So, you know, it's becoming a lot harder to manage your cash flow.
3: The ATO says it will continue to engage with stakeholders, supporting taxpayers and tax practitioners, and seek opportunities to promote awareness through consistent communication and key messages. But it's not something small businesses can actually bank on. Aspen Blomfield, News 24, Melbourne.
1: The Snowtown murderer, James Velasikis, has had his first taste of freedom after being granted parole last month. Monique van der Heyden has more.
8: Convicted serial killer James Velasikis spent about an hour in the community on Thursday in what was the first time he's been seen in the public in 27 years since he pled guilty to four of the notorious Snowtown murders in the 1990s. It's understood he made a supervised visit to the Holden Hill Correctional Facility at around 10 a.m. to file some paperwork before returning to the pre-release centre in Adelaide's northern suburbs. Last month, the Parole Review Commissioner backed the Parole Board's decision to release James Velasikis after what was a 12-month battle for freedom, which included efforts from the state government to keep him behind bars. He was granted a 25-year non-parole period for pleading guilty and turning Crown witness, providing key testimony against his co-accused, John Bunting and Robert Wagner, who are both serving life in prison without the possibility of parole for their 11 and 10 murders, respectively. Velasikis will now spend the next 12 months inside Adelaide's pre-release centre, though he has been encouraged to make regular trips out into the community to re-acclimatise himself before he's released permanently next year.
1: Monique van der Heyden with that report. Closing statements will begin in the trial of three men accused of the execution-style murder of Australian tourists Jake and Callum Robinson in Mexico. Lily Greer is in Ensenada covering the trial.
9: Statements is an opportunity for the defence and the prosecution lawyers to really summarise their case for the judge or for the jury. But in Mexico, the court does things a little differently. We're told not only will we hear a summary of the cases from both sides, from the prosecution and the defence, but that the Robinson parents and the fiancé of Jake and Callum's friend Carter, who was also killed in the incident, they will have the opportunity to provide a statement to the court. We're also hearing the three accused might even have the opportunity to have one final say before this case wraps up and the judge retires to think about his verdict, to consider it and deliver it, which we are expecting to hear tomorrow. The three men on trial are accused of killing Jake and Callum Robinson, the Perth brothers, back in Baja, California in 2024. The boys had been on the surfing trip of a lifetime when it's alleged they were targeted for the tyres on their car. This was a case that shocked Australia. It has happened in a part of the world that so often murder cases go unsolved here, and now we could be just one day away from finding if the three men on trial can be held accountable for the deaths of these Australian brothers, just a day away now from finding out if justice will be done from them.
1: Student protests in France continue despite the government promising to address their demands. The demonstrations exposing tension between those demands for investments in public services and a French government under pressure to reduce its debt. Protesters believe the government's response is inadequate, calling for immediate financial commitments.
10: It's so important to be here because our currently our situation is terrible. The government just keeps taking money from the culture, from education, and we just can't be here anymore. We can't do that. We can't stand that.
1: France's education minister promised reforms but gave few specific details in his meeting with student leaders. Let's get a check on the latest weather now from our meteorologist, Tamsin Green, who's joined us here in the studio. It's been a stormy few days for some. What's the risk going forward?
11: Yeah, it's South Australia's turn today. Now, we're looking at those storms moving into South Australia, including Adelaide. Severe storms are a risk. We'll get to that in just a moment. But just a quick recap of what we've seen. That cold front, or two cold fronts sweeping across WA, bringing a significant drop in those temperatures, some showers in the mix there as well. But then further east is where we've seen those showers also move through, associated with this trough, which was the first to move through WA yesterday morning. So those rainfall totals are already building. Ceduna there in excess of 10 millimetres of rain. Thunderstorms expected, some of which will be severe from the get-go this morning. That trough will continue to drive in that instability. We've got those northerly winds continuing to feed in. Behind that trough, though, we can see they very swiftly switch round to the west. So we'll have a gusty cool change moving in behind. Now, in terms of what we're expecting with those thunderstorms, we're looking at quite a widespread risk of severe storms spanning through the Eyre Peninsula and down towards Adelaide as the day progresses. Severe thunderstorms could be bringing damaging winds, large hail, and the potential for some heavy downpours as well. Meanwhile, that will also lead to elevated fire danger because we're going to be seeing those gusty winds, a sharp change in wind direction along that cold front and behind that cold front as well. So we've got those hot northerlies first, then those westerlies moving through. So a sharp change. We're looking at high and extreme fire danger there for the Channel Country and also for the northeast pastorals as those temperatures really climb through today. So take a look at the overall picture today. There's that band of rain and thunderstorm sweeping through the centre and the south of the country. Ahead of it, though, it is looking like a lovely day across the southeast. Temperatures also climbing here with those northerly winds, and pretty pleasant out there for Sydneysiders too, Alex.
1: Plenty of people up in the newsroom are in a slightly better mood because we're on the cusp of the weekend.
11: Yes.
1: But it might be dampened if that wet weather continues, right?
11: Well, it depends on where exactly you are. Now, across the east, we will continue to see this band push eastwards. So we'll be seeing a little bit of rain move through into our Saturday. Temperatures will be climbing, though. Sydneysiders, for example, 30 degrees is your top for Saturday. We will be seeing a few showers move through along that trough, mainly through the early morning. So if you're a bit of a late riser, chances are you actually could miss that rain. Brisbane, you'll be seeing it a little bit later on around the middle part of the day. Should then be quickly clearing through, but there is the threat of seeing a few isolated thunderstorms along this band as it does push through. We can see that here, even for Sydneysiders, will be quite early in the morning though, but more widespread spanning into Queensland into Saturday and again into Sunday. So we are looking at the threat of storms into the weekend, but before we get there on Saturday, it's a very warm day moving eastwards. Alex?
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1: Why the Democratic National Committee is suing the Trump administration over that midterm election ad.
13: News 24 will be back after this short break.

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0: News 24 will be back after this short break.
1: Hello again. Combat robots and human fighters are teaming up in Singapore for the inaugural humanoid robot tournament. It raises the question, could the new high-tech tournament be a glimpse into the future of sports entertainment or a training ground for killer androids?
2: Mechanical muscles clash, mirroring their pilots' moves, as brawlers rack up points at this inaugural robot fighting competition in Singapore. The Avatar Robot Combat Tournament pits robot player pairs against combatants from around the world in real time. Despite a bit of signal delay, fighters say the thrill of the sport comes from humans having control, not AI.
3: Personally, I feel like it's far more interesting to have robots piloted by people, by humans, because you get the sort of human chaos. You get the problems and the drama that are associated with faulted humans. You know, so we make mistake. If we punch wrong and the robot moves, you get hit back.
2: Just like real combat sports, the event features weight classes. At over 1.7 meters tall and weighing 75 kilos, making its debut is the Engine AI T800, the heavyweight of this competition. Engineers say the dojo could serve as a testing ground for the tech.
4: In an arena, you will see them fight, so that involves very fast movements, trying to be as powerful as it can. So all of that is actually transferable to later deployments of humanoids.
2: But combat-ready androids naturally have some a little concerned.
5: I'm just kind of scared that this is the start of something either super amazing or things that we'll be seeing in the movies.
2: But with similar tournaments planned in cities the world over, organizers describe this tournament as an evolution of competitive sports entertainment. Reese Ayres, News 24.
1: Police investigating Andrew Mountbatten Windsor have accepted search warrants used to collect evidence from his homes were unlawful. Let's get more on this top story this morning by speaking to News Corp's Europe correspondent and News 24 contributor Sophie Ellsworth. She joins us live now. Sophie, hello to you. A rare legal win for the former prince.
6: It was indeed a rare legal win for the former prince. Today here in London, where he had a case heard behind closed doors, he took action against British police here because he claimed that they were given search warrants unlawfully to search his two properties, his former home, the Royal Lodge in Great Windsor Park, and also his home, Marsh Farm on Sandringham Estate. Now, the court determined today, the High Court here, that yes, those warrants that were given to police back in February when he was arrested by police, that they were unlawful and they should not have been given these. Now, it's really interesting, Alex, because where this goes next is the items that they took away from his home as they searched them for days on end in February. It's now to be determined whether or not police can keep hold of those items that have been seized.
1: This doesn't halt the criminal investigation he's facing, though.
6: That's absolutely correct. It does not. He remains under police investigation. We know he was arrested at Sandringham Estate on his birthday in February, his 66th birthday. He remains under investigation over allegations of misconduct in public office, and this relates to his time when he was the UK's trade envoy from 2001 to 2011 and claims that he shared private information with the now deceased pedophile Jeffrey Epstein when he was holding that very important role. So this has certainly not cleared him, but it is quite a significant win for Andrew Mountbatten Windsor, who we've seen very, very little of this year since that infamous arrest.
1: Well, it's interesting you say that, isn't it? Because you would think he would want to stay out of the spotlights, that he's certainly given the impression of being resentful about the whole thing going on. But this is big news, presumably, in the UK, or is there a bit of sort of former Prince Andrew fatigue setting in amongst the public?
6: I don't think there is, Alex. I mean, this when this news broke this afternoon here, local time, as you can imagine, it was the top story on every single news channel, every single news website here. This is a big deal because now the reports coming out this evening here, local time, as is that this is Andrew Mountbatten Windsor beginning his fight back. He's largely remained quiet. We've seen very little of him, particularly since his brother, King Charles, stripped him of his official titles last year because of his ongoing friendship with Jeffrey Epstein. But this appears to be that Andrew Mountbatten Windsor is not sitting down. He's now finally sitting up and fighting back. And whether or not he can win back the British public remains to be seen. But we must remind viewers, he's always declared complete innocence, no wrongdoing, and he does remain under police investigation.
1: Yeah, there's a lot at stake for his future, that's for sure. Sophie Ellsworth, appreciate your time as always. Thanks. Now, the US Democrat National Committee is suing the White House over taxpayer-funded campaigns featuring Donald Trump. The committee claiming the administration is illegally using the funds to boost the U.S. president's image ahead of next month's midterm elections.
7: The politicians who created this mess are not going to be the ones who fix it.
8: As your senator, I'll protect your tax dollars.
9: I'm the real James Tallarico, and I approve this message.
10: With just 26 days until the midterm elections, political ads are all over the airwaves. But the Democratic National Committee has a problem with this one.
11: We will drive out the globalists. We will cast out the communists, Marxists, and fascists.
10: It features only President Trump and says it was paid for by the U.S. government. That means taxpayers. And now the DNC has filed a lawsuit to block the White House from using more public funds to boost the president's image before Election Day.
12: Let's be clear. These ads were anything but public service announcement. They were pure propaganda.
13: You have to understand, I'm not promoting a candidate. I'm not promoting myself because I'm not running for office. I'm promoting the country.
10: President Trump has defended the ads, but said he'd pay for them himself going forward. Yet in the lawsuit, the DNC says the ads are still airing and claims the Office of Management and Budget shifted $20 million from Customs and Border Patrol to fund the campaign. Even some Republicans on Capitol Hill say it was the wrong move.
14: And it's not appropriate PSA. It's just not, you know, it's not how we should be spending taxpayer dollars.
10: By running ads for Republicans with public money, the DNC also claims the administration put Democratic candidates at an electoral disadvantage before the midterms.
1: Two men have been arrested in the UK for breaching a fence at an RAF base. The men from Latvia were found inside the perimeter of the Air Force base hours after a breach was uncovered. Counter-terrorism police are investigating, but at this stage are not linking the incident to the suspected plot against another RAF base used by US aircraft in September. Canadian poet and writer Anne Carson has won the 2026 Nobel Prize in Literature. The Swedish Academy praising the 76-year-old for creating new forms of contemporary literature through her engagement with the classical tradition. Ms. Carson is known for blending poetry, prose, translation, and criticism, including in her acclaimed work, Autobiography of Red. The prize is worth around 1.7 million Australian dollars. Now, the SpaceX Dragon capsule carrying the four NASA Crew 12 members has successfully splashed down. It returned to Earth earlier this morning after 8 months in space. The capsule, named Freedom, departed the International Space Station on Wednesday. It was a 27-hour journey home for the crew, ending in the Pacific Ocean off the coast of California. Much more ahead here on First Edition this Friday morning. Russia's ramped up its strikes on Ukraine. Moscow is targeting civilians, or at least that's the accusation. Plus, more details on what comes next for the former Prince Andrew after a rare legal win.
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0: News 24 will be back after this short break.
1: Andrew Mountbatten wins or scores a small legal win against police in the UK. Russia is accused of deliberately targeting civilians after a fiery blast obliterates two Ukrainian buses. Labour at war with itself as businesses revolt over the ATO's ban on credit card payments. Former reality TV star Sam Woods is refused bail as details of alleged domestic violence emerge. And News 24 goes on the road in Georgia, which could spring one of the surprises expected at next month's US midterm elections. Plus, in sport, Travis Head plays defence after criticism of the Australian team in South Africa. Today's weather, a band of rain will continue moving through the centre and south of the country today. There's a severe storm risk for Adelaide.
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1: Hello, a very warm welcome to you this Friday morning, October 9th. I'm Alex Thomas. Great to have your company today. Disgraced royal Andrew Mountbatten Windsor has won a legal challenge against search warrants obtained by British police. Let's join our reporter Aspen Blomfield for the latest. Good morning to you, Aspen. What exactly did the High Court in London find?
2: Alex, the court found that search warrants issued in relation to Andrew's arrest were unlawful. It's worth reminding people how this all unfolded. Andrew Mountbatten Windsor was arrested back in February on suspicion of misconduct in public office. That followed allegations that while he was the UK's trade envoy, he'd shared sensitive information with convicted sex offender and financier Jeffrey Epstein. That was between 2001 and 2011. Andrew was arrested earlier this year, but he was not charged, and he has always denied any wrongdoing. Now, this legal challenge is not related to that arrest. It is related to the week-long search that took place in the days afterwards. Warrants allowed police to search and obtain documents at Andrew's home at Sandringham Estate, as well as his former residence at Royal Lodge in Windsor Park. Here is what a judge found in the High Court this morning. A significant error was made in the application for and grant of the search warrants. The fact that the search warrants were quashed does not bring the investigation to an end or mean that the whole of the investigation is unlawful. We've also heard from Thames Valley Police, the organisation responsible for this arrest. They say that we accept the position that the initial court's decision to issue warrants under the specific piece of legislation used was incorrect, and therefore these must be legally quashed. Legal proceedings are currently ongoing to decide how material seized during the searches will be managed and whether we can lawfully retain it in support of our ongoing investigation. So it's worth noting that this is an issue in the procedural element of this investigation. It's also worth highlighting that the material seized could still be admissible in court during this ongoing investigation. The justice involved in this saying there would be the material seized could still be admissible in court during this ongoing investigation. The justice involved in this saying there would be little point hand

0: needs to react to this. React harshly, exactly as the Russians deserve for all the deaths they have caused. Moscow has yet to comment. The attack follows a Russian drone strike on a home improvement store in Kyiv, which killed two people and injured a couple of others yesterday. CNN's Fred Plytkin has the latest.
1: What happened is obviously very important in all of this. And this happened at 10 a.m. in the morning in the town of Kramatorsk, where two municipal buses, as you put it, were hit by what appears to be a very large munition. That's one of the things that we could see from some of the footage that was released. It seems as though one of the buses was completely destroyed immediately by that munition, and the other one appears to have caught fire. As of right now, 33 people have been confirmed to have been killed. And many, many more have been wounded. Certainly, the work there of the crews continues at this point in time, as this is definitely a very big incident that took place. But the other thing that's also significant is where this took place. And this is in Kramatorsk, as we've noted. And that's a place that's part of that fortress belt that the Ukrainian military and the Ukrainians continue to hold in the Donetsk area of Ukraine, which is obviously one of the main areas that the Russians have been trying to take. Now, the Russians have been chipping away at that fortress belt, which also has three other towns in it. And certainly the front line has been moving closer and closer to those towns. So if we look at a town like Kramatorsk, a year and a half ago or a year ago or so, that would have still been the rear echelon in the war between Ukraine and Russia. Now that is pretty much the front line. And so it's well within the range of Russian drones. It's well within the range of missiles and aerial bombs. And certainly life there has become a lot more difficult for the folks on the ground. The local authorities have immediately stopped all municipal transport, and they're also urging people to actually leave Kramatorsk and go to safer areas of Ukraine as the fighting there moves closer and closer. Again, the Russian military continuously chipping away at that fortress belt, and Kramatorsk is certainly one of the most important towns that the Ukrainians still hold in that Donetsk area in the east of Ukraine.
0: Fred Plytkin with that update. Three people are dead and 36 others injured in Houthi attacks on two Saudi airports. Saudi authorities say two women were killed at Abar International Airport, while a Sudanese national died in an attack on King Khalid International Airport in Riyadh. The Houthis have stepped up missile attacks on Saudi aviation and energy infrastructure, warning workers to stay away from oil facilities. Saudi forces say they have retaliated, intercepting a ballistic missile north of Riyadh and hitting a launch site in Yemen. Back home, a backlash continues over the tax office's decision to refuse credit card payments. Our political correspondent, Cameron Redden, has the latest. He joins us live from Canberra. Hello again to you, Cam. This will no doubt be a big issue as Parliament returns on Monday.
2: Yeah, the outrage from the business sector in particular, Alex, has only grown since the Treasurer left for Japan. When he returns and Parliament returns on Monday, this will no doubt be a major issue. The Coalition, One Nation, the business sector, small businesses, you name it, all asking the government and the Treasurer in particular to intervene on this and ask the ATO to repeal this decision to not allow businesses to pay bills on credit card or accept any credit card payments from November 30. The ATO says it will continue to talk to businesses at this stage. But already two senior ministers in Claire O'Neill and Anne Lee have suggested the government is now concerned about this decision. Another minister, though, Andrew Charlton, has gone into bat for the ATO. He said he understands why they've made this decision, pointing to what he calls payment plans that other businesses can go onto if they need to bridge the gap between bills.
3: I know that flexibility is important. And that's why the ATO is seeking to provide flexibility through those types of payment plans that have relatively low interest rates compared to credit cards. And the government has asked the ATO to continue to consult with small business to make sure that that flexibility is provided.
2: That consultation is ongoing. We have also heard from the ATO for the first time in several days where they say that consultation process will continue. There was a meeting with roughly 20 business groups earlier this week. They say, though, Alex, that's primarily to seek opportunities to promote awareness about what they are doing. So certainly no indication that the ATO is willing to back away.
0: Cameron Redden reporting. Thanks, Cam. The Australian Federal Police is warning security outlook for the Jewish community is very volatile. Speaking to the Australian AFP Commissioner, Chrissy Barrett revealed the terror threat from Hamas supporters is expected to stay elevated over the next year. She expected the findings from the Anti-Semitism Royal Commission to be contested, but said the AFP will accept them

0: The AFP commissioner also says the Iran conflict is fueling extremism. Charges against a 12-year-old boy over an alleged fatal assault of a Melbourne grocer have been dropped. Van Viet Trong was attacked by a group of youths at his shop in Sunshine in August. The 6-year-old later died in hospital. Prosecutors concede they cannot prove the boy was criminally liable due to his age. 5 children were initially arrested, but there are now only 3 with charges still against them. Let's get more now on one of our top stories. Plans by the government to introduce new regulations of the AI sector, similar to those we see both the banking and aviation industries. We've been joined here in the studio by Shadow Communications Minister Sarah Henderson. Thanks so much for your time on News 24 this morning, Sarah. What do you make of those ideas? There is a feeling, I guess, and almost a cross-party one, that AI needs to be checked in some way. What about plans to have a sort of safety mechanism similar to other industries?
1: Well, Alex, good morning. Great to join you. I think that is very important. But as we've seen from the Albanese government, they are completely all over the shop. They are scrambling for a headline. We have called on the government to do a deal with the United States so that we are at the front of the queue when it comes to investing in our data centres here in Australia, but within proper guardrails. And we saw in Sydney, of course, where I'm part of a Senate inquiry into data centres, that one company wanted to build a data centre within 16 metres of a person's home. That was completely unacceptable. I spoke out very strongly about that. Of course, there were no planning regulations in New South Wales to stop that. But of course, now that particular proposal has been withdrawn. So the government is talking big on the headlines, deflecting from the way that the economy is going pear-shaped, but very, very little substance.
0: Do you think that's the connection there, that there is a lot of pressure on the government to grow the economy in the right way, to avoid those inflationary pressures, to improve productivity, and that AI is seen as a bit of a golden goose and maybe there's a rush to adopt it?
1: There's a lot of pressure on the government because the economy is going so badly. We are running off a cliff. The highest government spending in 40 years outside the pandemic. Productivity is crashing. Of course, we have seen the pressures on households, a 44% increase in gas alone under the Albanese government, 1.5 million migrants coming to this country since the government was elected. This really is a car crash of a government. They are looking for a headline. They're looking to try and deflect. But again, on AI, I think they're failing. And let me just give you an example. We have, of course, the digital duty of care laws, which are a fundamental assault on free speech. But they can't even get the basics right with safety. They've actually stripped out a range of mandatory codes and standards in the existing Online Safety Act, which actually put children particularly under threat of safety because they are pulling back the legislation in a way that's completely irresponsible. So this government cannot get anything right. And look at the chaos now for small businesses. They won't even stand up to the ATO after that disgraceful decision in relation to not processing credit card payments.
0: Yeah, well, let's maybe get onto that a bit further. But on the point of safety of children online, I mean, clearly there's this world-leading social media ban in place. Should it perhaps be extended to AI? We've seen some new research from Adelaide University that 1 in 3 kids who have been sexually victimised, we know that there are sort of fake nudes doing the rounds amongst some teenagers, that those 1 in 3 children who feel sexually victimised online are turning to AI chatbots for advice or even some help. So presumably there could be the need for regulation in that sphere.
1: Look, Alex, there is no doubt that we must do much more to hold big tech to account and to ensure that children are safer online. As I've mentioned, the government is removing the mandatory codes and standards. So, for instance, currently, online platforms are required to detect and prevent child sexual abuse material. That's a specific prescriptive code. That is being stripped out of the Online Safety Act, which is a complete and utter shock. That's why I'm saying that the laws that are being proposed by the government are weaker. We need to do much more, and that is why we have pushed so hard for parental safety tools so that parents like government departments and corporations can use those safety tools to ensure that the harm never reaches the phone, including in relation to AI chatbots. So, of course, we put up that amendment in the Parliament. Labor and the Greens voted against parental safety tools. And then the Prime Minister, and the biggest act of hypocrisy, goes to Apple and talks about parental safety tools in the United States after voting against our measure. So the government is all over the shop. As I say, the economy is imploding. More and more businesses are losing confidence in this government, along with all Australians. And when it comes to online safety, we are also seeing the government getting that all wrong.
0: And briefly, and apologies to our viewers if you can hear a fire alarm going off in the background, it is testing time here. But briefly, you did mention the row over the ATO refusing to accept credit card payments because of the ban on surcharges. How big an issue will this be when Parliament resumes on Monday?
1: This is going to be an enormous issue. The damage that this is going to do to small businesses, if this is implemented. The Prime Minister needs to say this is not happening. It shows how weak he is. There is an uproar across this country. The ATO, they've obviously got no idea how small businesses work. They depend on that 55 days of credit to operate their cash flow, run their business. And, of course, this Prime Minister is doing nothing. He needs to fix this, and he needs to fix it immediately.
0: Sarah Anderson, thank you very much.
1: Thanks, Alex.
0: Just ahead here on First Edition, the latest in the world of sport, the Kangaroos' fullback jersey up for grabs. Will it be that man, Reece Walsh, or new Premier James Tedesco? We'll tell you more in just a moment.
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0: News 24 will be back after this short break.
1: Hello, I'm Alex Thomas with your first edition this Friday morning. Welcome back. Closing statements will begin in the trial of three men accused of the execution-style murder of Australian tourists Jake and Callum Robinson in Mexico. Lily Greer is in Ensenada covering the trial.
2: Closing statements is an opportunity for the defence and the prosecution lawyers to really summarise their case for the judge or for the jury. But in Mexico, the court does things a little differently. We're told not only will we hear a summary of the cases from both sides, from the prosecution and the defence, but that the Robinson parents and the fiancé of Jake and Callum's friend Carter, who was also killed in the incident, they will have the opportunity to provide a statement to the court. We're also hearing the three accused might even have the opportunity to have one final say before this case wraps up and the judge retires to think about his verdict, to consider it and deliver it, which we are expecting to hear tomorrow. The three men on trial are accused of killing Jake and Callum Robinson, the Perth brothers, back in Baja, California in 2024. The boys had been on the surfing trip of a lifetime when it's alleged they were targeted for the tyres on their car. This was a case that shocked Australia. It has happened in a part of the world that so often murder cases go unsolved here, and now we could be just one day away from finding if the three men on trial can be held accountable for the deaths of these Australian brothers, just a day away now from finding out if justice will be done from them.
1: Now, he was once one of the most eligible bachelors in the country, going on to build a fitness empire centred on the empowerment of women. But this morning, Sam Wood remains behind bars, accused of assaulting his reality TV star wife after being refused bail in a Queensland court.
3: He spent a decade carefully crafting his image, building a reputation as a woman's health advocate. Tonight, all that is in tatters. Sam Wood facing a lengthy stint behind bars, denied bail after being charged with allegedly assaulting and strangling his wife, Snejana Wood. It's not the result you would have wanted today?
4: No, it's when you make a bail application, you're always trying to get the client to be released.
3: The couple found love on The Bachelor in 2015.
5: I just feel so, so lucky.
3: They were on a family holiday in Noosa at the time of the alleged incident. Today, a Maroochydore court heard harrowing allegations. An argument after dinner Saturday escalated. It was Snejana's daughter Eve who called police. She articulates the choking, banging of her head on the floor. She couldn't breathe.
6: In opposing bail, the prosecution raised an earlier alleged incident in Victoria, Wood's stepdaughter describing it as a similar nature, involving choking, claiming he allegedly threw his wife up against a wall. Police were called, but a formal complaint was never made, the prosecution arguing it points to an escalating pattern in behaviour.
3: Wood's lawyers argued he should be given bail, in part to try to salvage something of his public reputation and career, which is taking a hell of a beating at the moment, adding his depression is regarded as extremely severe. The 46-year-old's father flew from Tasmania to support him.
6: Is your son a violent man? He's built a profile empowering women. How do you reconcile with the allegations against your son?
3: While he has been sitting in a jail cell, his multi-million dollar fitness empire has been crumbling. The brand that made him a fortune now moving on without him. The once celebrated family man put his head in his hands as the magistrate told him he'd be staying behind bars. Wood, who denies the allegations, is facing 7 years jail if convicted.
1: Let's get a Fox Sports update now. Brooke East has joined us. The first test between Australia and South Africa in South Africa, in Durban, getting underway tonight our time. And you feel like Australia has a point to prove?
7: A little bit, yeah, Alex, you would say. But look, they haven't settled on their starting 11 for the moment. They're going to have a look at the wicket. It's looking sort of, it'll be on the drier side. So where the spin comes into play will be very interesting. So we'll have to wait this afternoon until that gets underway. But Australian vice-captain Travis Head has hit back at criticism from past players ahead of the first test against South Africa. The dual Allan Border medalist believes test cricket has changed significantly since the turn of the century and the current team is being unfairly judged in different conditions.
8: I think it's fairly unfairly judged a fair bit from a group of past players, pretty much, that put the bullet through a lot of players, which I think is unfair, but that's what they're paid to do. some of me a job, so they go after us, and that's totally fine. This group is strong enough to deal with those sort of things. That's how it is. It's unfortunate sometimes to have some of that feedback from a generation of players that we have huge respect for, but that's a caper.
7: Meanwhile, Head says Australia is preparing for spin to play a factor in the first test, as conditions in Durban still remain somewhat of a mystery. The opening test will be the first Red Bull rather match played during the month of October in the 103-year history of Kingsmead Stadium. Jared Hughes has become the first driver to find trouble on day one at the Bathurst 1000. Drivers hitting the track for the opening practice session of the weekend and getting a little too close to the walls of Mount Panorama. Erebus co-driver Jared Hughes luckily not finding the wall, but he was beached.
9: And in the gravel trap and stuck and bringing out a red flag is Lockie Dalton. The exit of turn one at Hell Corner. He was stuck in the gravel trap, and you do not drive out of that one. And Kai Allen, who was on to go to the top of the pops in that session, is not going anywhere. I correct myself, it's Jared Hughes in the Chico car. So Erebus teammate, they're both inside the top 10 at the moment, but he is very much stuck in the first red flag of the weekend.
7: And Skippy was out and about on the mountain as well, thankfully not finding their way back to the racetrack. Team's championship leaders Penrite Racing will be hard to stop this weekend, with Kai Allen becoming the first driver into the 205s this weekend to go fastest in practice one. In the co-drivers only session later in the day, Lockie Dalton set the pace to send his Erebus Camaro to the top of the pile. James Tedesco's premiership celebrations have been cut short as he joins Kangaroos camp in a battle with Reece Walsh for the fullback spot ahead of the World Cup. Walsh heads into camp as the incumbent, but the Clive Churchill medalist return creates a selection headache for the Kangaroos.
10: I haven't really had much time to hang out with Reece. I haven't been in the same team together, so just over the last couple of hours we've been chatting and hanging out, and obviously got a lot of respect for him and how he plays the game. He's been, he's obviously a superstar of the game, so I'm not sure what it looks like for our positions yet, but he's the incumbent, so we'll see.
7: Latrell Mitchell is also back in the Kangaroo squad for the first time since the last World Cup 4 years ago. Australia opens the tournament against New Zealand next Thursday. Alex, you'd have to think, James Tedesco being in such red-hot form at the moment, and Reece Walsh, sort of the back end of his season, was sort of hampered by injury, you'd have to see Teddy is picking up that number one jersey, but stranger things have happened.
1: I think it's got to be Tedesco. Many thanks indeed, Brooke. Just ahead here on First Edition, despite a minor legal win, Prince Andrew remains under investigation over the Epstein files, plus should the government intervene over the ATO's refusal to back down on credit card surcharges? Our Friday morning panel is next to discuss.
0: News 24 will be back after this short break.

0: News 24 will be back after this short break.
1: Hello, I'm Alex Thomas with your first edition this Friday morning. Welcome back. Andrew Mountbatten Windsor has scored a win in a UK court as he seeks to have evidence against him thrown out. But the judge ruled police can still investigate his ties to Jeffrey Epstein.
2: The former Prince Andrew is a step closer to having key evidence against him thrown out. Andrew was arrested earlier this year on suspicion of misconduct related to his long-time friendship with the late sex offender Jeffrey Epstein. But he challenged the evidence, saying it was obtained using a search warrant that shouldn't have been issued. And on Thursday, the police agreed with him.
3: It's perhaps demonstrating that the rule of law cuts both ways. The police are accountable to the courts, and so is a former prince.
2: But the judge says it doesn't mean the evidence will be excluded or that the investigation can't proceed. In British courts, judges have more discretion over whether evidence that was obtained improperly can be used at trial, making today's ruling a small victory for the former prince.
3: He hasn't so far managed to get the evidence excluded, and that's a fight for another day. That would be the big win if he managed to do that.
2: The former royal is now known simply as Andrew Mountbatten Windsor. His brother, King Charles III, stripped him of his titles last year as the royal family tried to distance itself from Epstein's crimes. But it's still making political waves back in the US, with lawmakers pushing back on President Trump's labelling of the scandal as a hoax.
4: If it's a hoax, somebody needs to tell Prince Andrew. They gave up too soon. Obviously, it's not a hoax, and it's obviously created a big fracture.
2: Andrew is expected to remain in legal limbo for at least the next few weeks as the judge considers the next steps.
1: Meanwhile, the British consulate in Jerusalem has been downgraded to a UK mission. Israel had ordered its closure after the UK government imposed sanctions on West Bank settlements. The two nations reached an agreement to allow a small team of diplomats to continue operating in the city. Around 20 British diplomats are leaving Israel due to the dispute. The UK government confirmed it would not take reciprocal action against the Jewish state. At least 30 people have been killed in a Russian glide bomb attack on two civilian buses in eastern Ukraine. Another 18 others were injured, regional officials accusing Moscow of deliberately targeting civilians. President Volodymyr Zelensky is vowing Ukraine will retaliate, posting on social media, Russia is trying to destroy all life in Donbass and the world needs to react to this, react harshly, exactly as the Russians deserve for all the deaths they have caused. Moscow is yet to comment, and the attack follows a different Russian drone strike yesterday on a home improvement store in Kyiv, which killed two people and injured two others. Back home, small businesses have labelled the taxation office as hypocrites for refusing to back down on their controversial credit card ban. Business owners are calling on the federal government to take on the tax agency over the controversial change.
5: For small businesses like vacations, credit cards provide a buffer when bills pile up and cash flow gets tight. But from next month, they'll have to find another way to pay their tax after the ATO placed a ban on credit card payments.
6: Sometimes you won't have that much of amount left in your bank and you still have to pay, you still owe everyone else. So definitely that is something because it's going to affect you.
5: The federal government says the ATO made the decision independently, but that explanation is doing little to reassure small business owners.
7: Do you think they could be doing more to try and convince the ATO to drop this new rule?
6: Yeah, finger crossed. Hopefully they will, like, because you need to support small business and a big business as well.
5: It's a view shared by the owner of Melbourne Cafe, Waffle On.
8: But somebody told me that ATO now refused to, if you have to pay your GST with a credit card, they want a direct debit or because they don't want to pay the percentage.
7: So. Do you think that's hypocritical?
8: A little bit, don't you think?
5: Mark Lonser has been in Australia for more than two decades and says he's never seen a federal government quite like this one.
8: We pay their salary. They should work for us. It's public service. End of story.
5: The ATO gave the business sector just 8 hours' notice before announcing the change last Wednesday. More than a week later, some small businesses are still finding out.
7: The ATO have announced that you can't use your credit card to pay off taxes. You have to use a debit card. What do you make of that?
6: Oh, I actually have not heard that. So that is first for me.
7: It's estimated around 250,000 small businesses across Australia could be affected by the change, from cafes and restaurants to transport providers and health professionals.
9: I own a physio business, so I can see how that would affect a lot of people as far as cash flow goes, particularly when combined with a few of the other changes, so like same-day super processing. So, you know, it's becoming a lot harder to manage your cash flow.
5: The ATO says it will continue to engage with stakeholders, supporting taxpayers and tax practitioners, and seek opportunities to promote awareness through consistent communication and key messages. But it's not something small businesses can actually bank on. Aspen Blomfield, News 24, Melbourne.
1: So, a good time to speak to our regular Friday panel. Shadow Transport Minister Bridget McKenzie and One Nation Senator Sean Bell joining us live now. Thank you both for your time as ever on the show this morning. Bridget, should the Australian Tax Office be forced to back down over banning businesses from paying their bills with a credit card?
10: Well, we've now got, Alex, Labor's economic incompetence surcharge embedded in the price of everything. I agree with Minister Claire O'Neill. At least there is someone in Labor's cabinet that understands how this is impacting small business and questioning why the ATO is putting additional burden on small business. So I back Minister Claire O'Neill. I think the ATO should re-examine this issue. The Prime Minister and the Treasurer need to show small businesses across this country that they understand the pressure that they're under, and then this cumulative impact of fees and charges and regulations is sending them to the wall, which is why we've had over 14,700 small businesses go into receivership over the last 12 months. I think Labor needs to re-examine it, needs to show that they stand with small business. And I think you're seeing the Labor Party backbench get more exercised about their concerns. Because now we've not just got the ATO refusing to absorb it, schools, local councils, all now saying they're not going to absorb these additional costs. And so the question remains, why does the government think small business should absorb it?
1: Sean Bell, do you think this will be a big attack line when Parliament resumes next week?
11: Government's incompetence is mind-boggling. I mean, we have seen them be... They're alleging they've been blindsided by the ATO here. Well, that's no excuse. They never should have been blindsided. I mean, many people warned that there would be negative consequences of these changes, yet Labor went ahead and rushed them through anyway. And now we are seeing schools, daycares, councils all suggesting that they're going to take the same steps as the ATO. So this is going to have a flow-on effect that hurts all Australians. And the Labor government's economic incompetence. They continue to make these decisions without thinking them through. It just shocks me. It does shock me, but that's why Senator Hanson has called on the Treasurer to resign. I mean, if they can't step in and fix this, they need to take accountability and stand down.
1: OK, well, we'll see where that gets to next week. In the meantime, it's been a big week for policy announcements for the opposition, Bridget, with a new migration plan. Some accusing you of maybe not being as transparent as you might be about the modelling, claiming that this is a detailed and budget-neutral policy.
10: Well, Alex, I'm incredibly proud to be part of a side of government that has actually done the hard work over the last 6 months in an incredibly complex area of policy. And we've got a comprehensive plan for a migration system that puts Australia and our needs first. And I guess we've got that proven track record. We've had to step in and fix up Labor's immigration mess over stronger borders and our Stop the Boats policy. We did that, and we're absolutely stepping up to the plate if we're successful to do the same again for legal migration. So, you know, cancelling temporary graduate visas. No more will you be able to come into this country, attend a university and stay for 10 years as you cycle your way through various visa classes. You will be able to study here and then have to go home to reapply for a skilled visa. And we will be deciding using our tough values test, our tough English test, about whether you have the skills we need as a country. Slashing the humanitarian visa class to 10,000, that's halving Labor's humanitarian visas. giving Home Affairs additional resources so they can actually deport the 77,000 illegal overstayers and get those visas processed more quickly, and actually prioritising regional areas for the working holiday visa classes, which helps our primary producers, but also, importantly, our tourism hospitality sectors. So yeah, we've got a comprehensive plan. We're really keen on it. Yes, it is budget neutral, because when you increase the number of skilled visa workers, they pay more tax. So, for instance, your Uber drivers at the moment, or with an engineering degree, I might say, might pay $10,000 a year in tax. That really highly skilled migrant that helps us with our major projects or works in healthcare, yeah, etc., pays, you know, on average $30,000 worth of tax. So the cost and hit to the budget is different depending on the various mix of different visa classes. And that's why we've taken our time to get it right, so we can confidently say that it is budget neutral. And as usual, we'll be releasing full costings of all our policies before the next election.
1: Yeah. And Sean Bell, has that put pressure on One Nation to follow suit with a more detailed and fully costed policy?
11: I just wanted to ask, Bridget, are you saying that's been fully costed by the Parliamentary Budget Office, or is that internal costings?
10: I'd love to know your policy, Sean, and Alex gets to ask the questions in this interview.
11: No, because, I mean, Alex, I just want to clarify, because you're asking if we're going to follow suit with the coalition. I'm just trying to understand, when Bridget says it's fully costed, are these internal costings, or has this been done? When you say it's budget neutral, has it been declared budget neutral by the Parliamentary Budget Office, which is often what people refer to when they talk about having it costed, having the modelling done?
10: Well, as we've made very, very clear, we've been working extremely closely with the Parliamentary Budget Office, their analysis, working with our team of economists in the coalition, actually says that the budget analysis is neutral. In fact, there might even be a small surplus to the budget of around $260 million, as I said, because of the different mix of visa classes. So we've taken the time to get this right, to actually make sure that when we're decreasing humanitarian visas to the amount we have, that there is actually a positive outcome for that cut, because that visa class typically costs the budget an extraordinarily large amount. When we're also increasing the number of skilled visas that we need, we've got a specific class of visa we're going to bring in, which is a project-specific visa. So, for instance, on some of those major projects we have in this country, their business needs a specific type of skill for a defined period of time. Well, they're often visas with very high incomes, and therefore contribute significant amount of tax to the bottom line. So when you put all of that complexity in the mix, our analysis shows that this will be budget neutral. I'm very, very confident. I've sat around an expenditure review committee in government, and I'm really excited about this plan because it's comprehensive. We've got a proven track record to deliver it, and Australians need a migration system that works for them.
1: OK, well, I appreciate, Sean Bell, you putting the question, and thank you for your answer, Bridget. We have run out of time there, so sorry to both of you, but I appreciate your time as always. Sean Bell and Bridget McKenzie, thank you. Let's get a check on the latest weather now Australians are facing this Friday. Our meteorologist, Tamsin Green, has joined us to tell us about the storms that we've seen, not just in the east, but the west as well. How's the outlook today?
12: Well, they're all across the centre and the south today, so everyone's getting their fair share of those spring storms, and it certainly won't be stopping today. It looks pretty stormy through next week as well. Now, those storms are focused across South Australia through today. We can see, looking at the radar, there's that trough that we saw previously yesterday morning moving into WA. That's now making its way eastwards through South Australia. Rainfall totals are building, but we can see, indicated by that yellow shaded area there, they are some heavy totals in the mix. We're also looking at not just those showers and thunderstorms, but also the risk of seeing some large hail and damaging winds, which we'll get to in just a moment. But as for the progression of this trough moving through the rest of the day, it will be slowly dragging its heels across South Australia. Heading through this evening, it will start to fringe Western Victoria and into New South Wales and Queensland. So that storm risk will be extending later on. But for today, the focus of those those thunderstorms will be widely across South Australia, through the Eyre Peninsula, up towards the territory there as well. Severe thunderstorms in red, that does include Adelaide. So as that area of showers moves through, we could be seeing some severe thunderstorms. And while there is the chance of seeing some isolated high rainfall totals and heavy falls, we are looking at that large hail and damaging wind risk, which will then be fringing into our eastern states. But before we get there, hot northerly winds funneling through, particularly so through the interior of Queensland and New South Wales, down towards Victoria as well. As a result, extreme fire danger expected for the Channel Country and the northeast pastoral districts. And what that means is if any fires do break out, then they could spread rapidly and become dangerous. Temperatures through the interior could be reaching around or in excess of 40 degrees. But for our major cities, we can see across the southeast, Melbourne and Hobart, also a very pleasant warm day for you with temperatures in the mid to high 20s there, Alex.
1: Yeah, quite a spectacular looking map. Is the wet weather going to continue into this weekend?
12: It will be moving eastwards. So this band we can see through Saturday will then be pushing eastwards. And so we'll see that sweep through New South Wales, Queensland and parts of Victoria. So we're looking at that storm threats moving in here as well. That trough will be pushing eastwards overnight into the early hours. Sydney siders, we're looking at that threat of rain, maybe isolated thunderstorms into the early morning. Later on further north, so Brisbane, could be looking the chance of showers around the middle part of the day. That'll then be clearing eastwards, allowing for a generally drier day on Sunday. But before we get there, even Sydney will be seeing those temperatures climb into your Saturday, and that storm threat extending further north into Queensland, Alex.
1: Tamsin, many thanks indeed. Just ahead here on First Edition this Friday.
13: Throw off the sick political class that hates our country.
1: Campaign ad that may have Donald Trump in hot water as the Democrats threaten to sue. We're heading stateside for more analysis next.
0: News 24 will be back after this short break.

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0: News 24 will be back after this short break.
1: Hello again. The Democratic National Committee is suing the Trump administration over this video.
2: This is the final battle. With you at my side, we will demolish the deep state. We will expel the warmongers from our government. We will drive out the globalists. We will cast out the communists, Marxists, and fascists. We will throw off the sick political class that hates our country. We will rout the fake news media, and we will liberate America from these villains once and for all.
1: Lawmakers from both sides of the aisle labeling that ad as illegal propaganda, and legal action is being taken against the Trump administration. Let's speak to Republican strategist John Jordan. He joins us live now. Hello to you, John. Thanks for your time again. How big an issue could this lawsuit be?
3: Well, it's certainly a troll. What President Trump's trying to do is draw attention to certain themes in it. It's unprecedented from a campaign finance point of view, and I don't think that they should have done this that way. It shouldn't be a government expenditure, but it's drawing attention to it, and that's what President Trump likes to do.
1: Yeah, it's straight out of his playbook, isn't it? I mean, the polls look bleak for the GOP. How much is likely to change in the short time between now and Election Day?
3: So the polling is really suspect. Remember, the polling actually up until the 2024 election had Kamala Harris winning by 3. She lost by 2. All these races are kind of within the margin of error. And a lot of these pollsters are universities and networks, which are very pro-Democrat and statistically have an enormous pro-Democrat bias going backwards. We've never seen Republicans underperform polls, for example. That kind of proves that out. So, you know, and a lot of these organizations won't release their methodologies. And a couple that have seriously oversampled Democrats and undersampled Republicans. The Democrat Socialists of America thing is pretty much a white phenomenon. So I think what you're going to see is an underperformance by Democrats, because this is what the Democrat Party has now become: the party of college educated white coastal liberals, not the working class black and brown and a lot of white people voters that elected Obama. So I think they have a distribution problem, and I think there's going to be a real underperformance by the Democrat Party because of this. And it's going to be, once again, people pointing the fingers at the polls.
1: So not the political bloodbath that some have predicted?
3: No, it's not going to be.
1: Has Donald Trump himself become personally toxic to some Republican candidates?
3: In some places, yeah, but in some places, actually, he actually helps. Because if you look at a lot of these surveys, even if you believe them, many of the undecideds, which is why you see Democrats in front in some of these polls, the undecideds are actually Republicans or Trump voters that are unhappy about this, that, or the other thing and may not turn out. So Trump actually showing up may move a lot of these right-leaning undecideds back into the Republican column and force a lot of these races back to their historical norm. The Democrats that are not going to, you know, the Democrats are always white hot angry at President Trump. So you're not going to move any numbers there, but he probably has a chance of moving some Republican voters off the sidelines to the ballot boxes. It would probably be, as counterintuitive as this sounds, a net help.
1: I mean, how difficult will the president's job practically become if Democrats take control of just the House or even the House and the Senate?
3: So the Democrats aren't going to win the Senate. I mean, they just aren't. But they have a real chance of winning the House. But the problem for the Democrats is if they win the House, it's going to be by a very narrow majority. And they're going to have a lot of these whack jobs. Even Democrats admit they're whack jobs. Democrats, socialists, and these types of crazy people that are winning these seats in these reliably blue districts, kind of becoming kingmakers. And they're not going to be able to really pass much of anything, especially with a Republican Senate and a Republican president. So in a weird way, this is actually kind of the best thing that could happen for the Republicans going into 2028, because even a narrow Republican majority is not going to be able to pass too much in the House. So you're going to have the Democrats giving in to their worst impulses and having to cater to these far left people, doing nothing but these show votes while President Trump puts the Iran issue to bed and the economy continues to improve. And then the Democrats are going to look even crazier, and their crazy wing is going to even be more emboldened going into 2028. So if you're President Trump or whoever the Republican nominee is, you kind of don't know what to root for here.
1: Yeah, interesting stuff. And as always, we really appreciate your analysis. That's John Jordan, Republican strategist, joining us live. Thank you. Now, the Canadian poet and writer Anne Carson has won the 2026 Nobel Prize in Literature. The Swedish Academy praising the 76-year-old for creating new forms of contemporary literature through her engagement with the classical tradition. Ms. Carson is known for blending poetry, prose, translation and criticism, including in her acclaimed work, Autobiography of Red. The prize is worth around 1.7 million Australian dollars. And if you didn't really understand that, then join the club. I feel a lot less clever having read that and now need to seek out some of her writing just to check. Coming up here on First Edition Next, a small win for former Prince Andrew over a police raid. But what happens now to the items that were seized? Plus, why French students are resuming protests despite the government agreeing to meet their demands.
0: News 24 will be back after this short break.

0: News 24 will be back after this short break.
1: Windsor scores a small legal win against police in the UK. Russia is accused of deliberately targeting civilians after a fiery blast obliterates two buses in Ukraine. Infighting in Labour as businesses revolt over the ATO's ban on credit card payments. Former reality TV star Sam Wood is refused bail as details of alleged domestic violence emerge. And News 24 goes on the road in Georgia, which could spring one of the surprises expected in next month's US midterm elections. Plus, in sport, Travis Head plays defence after criticism of the Australian cricket team in South Africa. Today's weather, a band of rain will continue moving through the centre and south of the country today. There's a severe storm risk in Adelaide.
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1: Hello, a very warm welcome to you this Friday morning, October 9th. I'm Alex Thomas. Great to have you with us. Disgrace royal Andrew Mountbatten Windsor has won a legal challenge against search warrants obtained by British police. Let's get more by speaking to our reporter. Aspen Blomfield joins us live now. Aspen, what exactly did the High Court in London find?
2: Alex, Andrew's legal team and Thames Valley Police reached an agreement in the High Court, finding that search warrants obtained in relation to Andrew's arrest were unlawful. Here is what a judge said in the High Court this morning. A significant error was made in the application for and grant of the search warrants. The fact that the search warrants were quashed does not bring the investigation to an end or mean that the whole of the investigation is unlawful. It's worth reminding our viewers exactly what this investigation is. The former prince was arrested back in February on his birthday on suspicion of misconduct in public office. That followed allegations while he was the UK's trade envoy. He'd shared sensitive information with convicted sex offender and financier Jeffrey Epstein. Andrew was arrested, but he was not charged and has always denied any wrongdoing. This legal challenge is not related to that arrest. It's related to the week-long search that took place afterwards. Warrants allowed Thames Valley Police to search and obtain computers and documents at Andrew's home in both Sandringham Estate and his former residence at the Royal Lodge in Windsor. We've heard from Thames Valley Police themselves this morning. In a statement, they say, "We accept the position that the initial court's decision to issue warrants under the specific piece of legislation used was incorrect, and therefore these must be legally quashed. Legal proceedings are currently ongoing to decide how material seized during the searches will be managed and whether we can lawfully retain it in support of our ongoing investigation." So, from that statement, that material is still admissible in court. The justice finding today that there would be little point in handing it back, if it could be lawfully seized on some other provision. Nonetheless, this is still a small win for the former prince. However, Alex, it does raise questions as to whether he will be formally charged in the future.
1: Yeah, and of course, crucially, the whole investigation still continuing. Aspen Blomfield with the latest. Thank you. Russia has launched a large number of missile and drone strikes on several of Ukraine's cities this week. The US government claiming both sides are at a stalemate when it comes to entering a negotiation.
3: Rescue workers searching through the rubble for survivors after a Russian missile struck an apartment building in northern Ukraine. More than 20 people were killed, including 5 children. Dozens of others were injured.
4: If anyone had been in our apartment, they wouldn't have survived.
3: 20 people were killed, including 5 children. Dozens of others were injured.
4: If anyone had been in our apartment, they wouldn't have survived.

0: Marco Rubio says he believes the conflict will only end at the negotiating table.
1: We're also not going to invest in pointless processes if we can't make progress. In many cases, it's proven to be counterproductive. But we'd love to see a negotiated settlement.
0: Zelensky says the U.S. has proposed trilateral peace talks with Ukraine and Russia before the end of the month.
2: Back home, senior ministers are demanding the ATO resolve its dispute with small businesses over credit card payments. Our political correspondent Cameron Redden joins us live now. Cam, this is all going to come to a big head before Parliament returns on Monday.
3: Well, certainly the government wants to see this resolved now, Alex. That is the language that's being used by the Foreign Minister, Penny Wong, this morning. Clearly, the government does not want this to drag into a third week. They would clearly get smashed up by the opposition and One Nation in Parliament all the next fortnight if this issue is still not resolved. So potentially could we see a Friday afternoon back down from the ATO? Well, we'll watch and wait on that front. But the Foreign Minister is the latest senior frontbencher from the Labor government to put pressure on the ATO to, at the very least, do more consultation with business. But you would think that, maybe reading between the lines here, the government would be very grateful if the ATO was to change this decision when it comes to banning credit card payments or no longer accepting them from November 30.
4: Should be consulting with small business, and we would really encourage the ATO to engage with small business about this. What I'd like to see is this resolve between the ATO and small business representatives. So that's the engagement, the consultation that we want to see.
5: I think the ATO should re-examine this issue. The Prime Minister and the Treasurer need to show small businesses across this country that they understand the pressure that they're under.
6: And now we are seeing schools, daycares, councils all suggesting that they're going to take the same steps as the ATO. So this is going to have a flow-on effect that hurts all Australians.
3: In its first public statement in nearly a week, the ATO has told News 24 that it will continue to engage with businesses and seek opportunities to promote awareness when it comes to the changes that are coming from November 30. Alex, no concrete sign of a back down here, but clearly the pressure is mounting from the government. Ministers want this band-aid ripped off if it is to be a back down, certainly to their benefit before Parliament returns.
2: Thanks, Cam. Sam Wood has been refused bail over domestic violence charges stemming from an alleged incident in Queensland. A court hearing that the former reality TV star allegedly threw his wife against a wall and to the floor before trying to strangle her. Prosecutors also referred to an alleged earlier incident in the couple's hometown of Melbourne involving similar conduct. Mr. Wood will remain in custody until November the 23rd, and his lawyers are set to reapply for bail in the Supreme Court. Students in France have carried on protesting despite the government promising to address their demands. Demonstrations exposing tensions for a government that's under pressure to reduce its debt. Protesters believe the French administration's response is inadequate and they're calling for immediate financial commitments. France's education minister promising more teachers for schools.
7: We have 3,000 substitute teachers who are currently not in front of students. They would like to be, but haven't been assigned to a class. There are 3,000 of them, partly because until now we haven't been assigning them effectively. So over the next few hours, these teachers will be joining these schools.
2: Now, with less than 4 weeks to go until the midterm elections in the US, News 24 is on the road covering the key states and key issues. Let's join our Washington correspondent, Jonathan Kersley, who's travelled to Georgia. Jono, there's a lot of focus on former Australian-turned-Democratic Senator John Ossoff to see if he can hold his seat or if the Republicans can flip it.
8: Alex, that's exactly where the crucial fight is here in Georgia at the midterm elections for the Senate. Let's have a look at the contenders. Senator John Ossoff, as you mentioned, he's the incumbent, finishing a first term, seeking a second. A former Australian citizen, somebody seen as a real rising star of the Democratic Party. Let's have a look at the Republican side, and it is Mike Collins. Somebody describes himself as a proud MAGA warrior, a Trump loyalist personally endorsed by the president. His family has a rich political history here. He himself seeking a move from the House to the Senate. He owns a trucking company here in this state. It is a state that early on in this campaign, Republicans eyed trying to snatch the seat off the Democrats. But as we get closer and closer to Election Day, that seems increasingly unlikely. And when you go out and about talking to people who call this state home, it's one issue that's front of mind, the economy.

0: Welcome to Atlanta, Georgia, in the Bible Belt of America's South.
1: Definitely changed for the better.
2: Rough, man.
3: Yeah?
2: Yeah, it's rough.
0: A state home to 11 million people, including Amos Harris.
4: A beautiful part of the Peach State, isn't it?
5: Yes. Yes, sir. Yes, sir.
0: Donald Trump flipped Georgia red in 2024. At these midterms, it's a crucial Senate seat up for grabs.
6: Mr. Ossoff.
0: John Ossoff is a former Australian citizen whose mother, Heather Fenton, was born in Sydney.
7: Grandmother, my nana, was from Brisbane. Grandfather, granddad, from Footscray.
0: Senator Ossoff is also the incumbent elected in 2020.
7: I grew up eating Vegemite.
1: Did you?
7: There is a laid-back culture, I think, in Australia that we get a little bit wound up sometimes over here. So,
0: his opponent, Mike Collins, a Republican congressman, loyal to and backed by President Donald Trump, and is bringing to his campaign a tough stance on immigration.
8: And I am the proud author of the Lake and Riley Act, a decision by an illegal criminal who had no remorse or caring for Lakin, and a decision by my Senate opponent, John Ossoff, and every single Democrat to open our borders.
0: In these parts at this election, cost of living and housing affordability are the focal points.
4: How are you getting by day to day?
5: By the grace of God.
0: Amos Harris has lived in Atlanta's South for 11 years.
5: I just wish, man, things that go back, you know, go back like it was, you know what I'm saying?
4: Go back like it was when, though?
5: You know, like it probably when price was down.
0: His neighbourhood of Chosewood Park is a hive of construction activity as new homes go up. He says it's making his rent more expensive too, and fears being pushed out by price. Amos is a swing voter, but this year he says he's going Democrat.
5: It's a lot riding on these votes here now. So, yes, I'm getting out and vote this year.
0: It doesn't take long to venture into swing counties and into deep red Republican heartland. This is Cherokee County and the town of Woodstock. It's rock and roll at Risha's barbershop and a picture of multinational America. Nico from Guatemala shaves.
9: I love it, my work.
0: Asif fled the Taliban 5 years ago to call America home, having worked with the American military.
9: Life is good.
4: Life is good. Yeah, life is good here in America,
9: yeah,
4: right?
9: Yes, of course.
4: And Donald Trump, you think he's good?
9: Yeah, of course.
10: You should still have some...
0: Ebony has lived most of her life in Georgia. She's working 4 jobs, not just to get by, she says, but to live the American dream.
4: Hey, what is the American dream in 2026?
10: Just being able to take care of your family, live comfortably. I think owning multiple businesses.
4: Yep.
1: Well, I just paid $113 for this.
4: What would this have cost you?
1: If it wouldn't have went up, about $50.
4: That's gone up double.
1: Yes, to me it has.
2: I'm a vote, but what they do, they could do it anyway.
0: Georgia has long been a state integral to election success, and there's big money on the table at these midterm elections. John Ossoff is spending more than $70 million. His rival, Mike Collins, is racking up a bill of more than $50 million. For Republicans, concerns over the cost of living and Senator Ossoff's popularity are ringing alarm bells. The one-term senator could barnstorm his way to election victory. But it's not just that. This state could have its first Democrat governor in more than 20 years.
11: What I've heard repeatedly are people saying we feel forgotten.
0: Like so many places across the US this election cycle, Donald Trump's presence looms large. The question is, who will taste the fruits of success in America's Peach State?
4: What are the other things that might impact the way you vote in November?
1: The wrong person getting in office. That's not a thing.
0: Jonathan Kersley, News 24, Atlanta, Georgia.
12: And Alex, in less than 2 hours, it is going to be all about the candidates as John Ossoff and Mike Collins take part in their first televised debate to be watched right across this vast state of Georgia. Televised debates might not necessarily win or lose elections, but they can provide pivotal moments, enough for momentum. And for Republicans, that's what they need right now. Mike Collins needs a win tonight, and he needs to try and gain some traction heading in to the final 3.5 weeks of the campaign. Because if the Republicans don't win here, then they have to go and find seats somewhere else, and that becomes problematic. Alex?
3: Jonathan Kersey with the latest from Atlanta, Georgia. Thanks, Jono. Just ahead here on First Edition, we're going to round up all the sport for you. An interesting dilemma for the Kangaroos ahead of their opening Rugby League World Cup game. Who's going to have the fullback jersey? Will it be Batman Reece Walsh or the new Clive Churchill medalist?
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0: Welcome back. The U.S. will conduct its first public execution in 90 years. President Donald Trump approving the execution of former U.S. Navy psychiatrist Nidal Hassan by firing squad. He'll become the first American soldier to be executed by the military for more than 60 years. In 2009, Hassan killed 13 people in a shooting rampage in Texas. This morning on board USS Abraham Lincoln, the war secretary says the execution will be open for people to watch.
1: Major Hassan, huge news that came out. One of these people, Joker Zarnaev, is another federal one who's got the death penalty that we were sort of waiting on, but he's not military. But Major Hassan, this news that came down regarding firing squad, can you tell us about how that came about and what led to that decision process?
2: No-brainer. Execution by firing squad. Army major betrays his country, radical Islamist, kills a bunch of Americans at Fort Hood. Of course we're going to do it at Fort Hood. We're going to do it on a Thursday. We're going to do it at 1 o'clock, which is when he did it. And it's going to be soldiers with rifles executing the firing squad. It hadn't been since World War II since we've done that. Well, I kind of like the mentality we had in World War II, which was win, which was understand when the enemy attacks you, you need to stand your ground. So it was radical Islamist terror attack. Remember what Obama called it? Workplace violence? I mean, that's what we're up against. That's the worldview we're up against, is workplace violence.
1: CVE.
2: We know what it is. It was a radical Islamist attack in uniform inside the ranks. And so he's going to get a firing squad of soldiers, as it should be. And we'll make sure that people are able to watch it, that it's public, because people need to understand that this is there's serious consequences for these types of things.
0: Right, let's bring you live pictures of the crew of that USS aircraft carrier Abraham Lincoln arriving back in California after months at sea. Remember, this was the vessel where there were all sorts of reports of mental health issues from the crew on board, a lack of food, much of that denied by the Pentagon. But what joyous scenes now as sailors are reunited with their loved ones, maybe children they haven't ever seen or haven't seen for months and months. Wonderful to see them getting back on shore. Let's move on. The share market float of data center company Firmus was due to be the second largest in Australian history. It was going to raise $7.1 billion, putting a value of $44 billion on the whole company. But from early yesterday, it was clear things had gone very badly wrong. Let's bring in our business editor, Ross Greenwood, for more on this. Good morning to you, Ross. Is the deal dead or can it survive?
3: Well, I've got a sense at the moment that this thing is really on life support, that they're going to struggle to get the money across the line. Certainly not at the $11 a share that they were hoping for. This time yesterday, they were scrambling around, trying to get prices around about $8, $8.25. You get a sense it might even be a whole bunch less. And I want to just give you a comparison and just give you an idea of what was up against here. NextDC is the biggest data center operator in Australia. It has 17 data centers with another dozen or so planned here and around the world. Now, where they measure data centers is in the amount of electricity they use. Currently, it uses 740 megawatts, give or take. It's rising to around 3,000 megawatts with that expansion. Its market value on the stock market is $8 billion. Remember that number, $8 billion, 17 data centers. Let's go now to Firmus and what it's currently got and what was planning. Two data centres, one of them in Melbourne, one in Singapore, four planned, seven contracted. The electricity used 900 megawatts, a fraction of what was being used by NextDC. The market value they placed on this company as they tried to raise this capital, $44 billion. Remember, NextDC, $8 billion, Firmus, $44 billion. And that's where things started to go wrong. Now, if you go back in history, this time last year, Firmus was valued at $2 billion. By April this year, with new capital raising that they were getting in, it was between $5.5 and $6.9 billion. There was another capital raising that NVIDIA, the chipmaker, put money into. It was valued at $15.5 billion in August. Now, it was going to be valued at $44 billion. And that's where Australian investors balked at this. And that's the reason why right now they're scrambling to get this float, this stock market float, across the line. It simply seems that for Australian investors, this was too expensive. And they could also see in the future Firmus coming back to the stock market and asking for even more money as it tried to roll out these data centres.
0: I mean, those numbers are clear when you lay it out like that, Ross. So what were they thinking at trying to get $11 a share?
3: Well, it was opportunism, there's no doubt. And they were really trying to sell the hype of the future of this business. Now, they do have some quite different data center technology. The way in which they cool their data centers is quite different. They've got data centers they're rolling out in Tasmania. Not massive data centers, but data centers they're doing there. But the issue is that the market didn't buy that hype, but certainly not that massive acceleration from $2 billion this time last year to $44 billion today. You're going to be doing something pretty special to get that sort of evaluation. And the reality is that Nvidia had come in, the giant chip maker, bought around 7% of this business, and it was on those types of valuations it really justified the prices that were put out there. But as I say, Australian investors have balked at this, they haven't got it. And so as a result, now Firmus, the management, the people behind it, have got to go back to the drawing board and work out where they get their next round of money from.
0: Yeah, fascinating tale. Thanks for bringing it to us. That's our business editor, Ross Greenwood. Brooke's back with the latest Fox Sports news for us this morning and some interesting words from Travis Head ahead of that first test between Australia and South Africa in Durban.
4: Very interesting, Alex. Travis Head, he hit back at criticism from past players ahead of the first test against South Africa. The dual Alan Border medalist believes test cricket has changed significantly since the turn of the century and that the current team is being unfairly judged in different conditions.
5: I think it's fairly unfairly judged a fair bit. From a group of past players, pretty much, that put the bullet through a lot of players, which I think is unfair, but that's what they're paid to do. Some of me a job, so they go after us, and that's totally fine. This group is strong enough to deal with those sort of things. That's how it is. It's unfortunate sometimes to have some of that feedback from a generation of players that we have huge respect for, but that's a caper.
4: Meanwhile, Head says Australia is preparing for spin to play a factor in the first test, as conditions in Durban still remain somewhat of a mystery. The opening test will be the first Red Bull match played during the month of October in the 103-year history of Kingsmead Stadium. Well, Jared Hughes has become the first driver to find trouble on day one at the Bathurst 1000. Drivers hitting the track for the opening practice session of the weekend. And as usual, many were getting a little too close for comfort near the damaging walls of Mount Panorama. Erebus co-driver Hughes luckily not finding the wall, but he was beached.
6: And in the gravel trap and stuck and bringing out a red flag is Lockie Dalton. The exit of turn one at Hell Corner. He was stuck in the gravel trap, and you do not drive out of that one. And Kai Allen, who was on to go to the top of the pops in that session, is not going anywhere. I correct myself, it's Jared Hughes in the Chico car. So Erebus teammate, they're both inside the top 10 at the moment, but he is very much stuck and the first red flag of the weekend.
4: Skippy was out and about on the mountain as well, thankfully not finding their way to the racetrack. Well, James Tedesco's premiership celebrations have been cut short as he joins Kangaroos camp in a battle with Reece Walsh for the fullback spot ahead of the World Cup. Walsh heads into camp as the incumbent, but the Clive Churchill medalist return creates a selection headache.
7: I haven't really had much time to hang out with Reece. I haven't been in the same team together, so just over the last couple of hours we've been chatting and hanging out, and obviously got a lot of respect for him and how he plays the game. He's been he's obviously a superstar of the game, so I'm not sure what it looks like for our positions yet, but he's the incumbent, so we'll see.
4: Latrell Mitchell is also back in the Kangaroos squad for the first time since the World Cup, the last one, 4 years ago. The tournament gets underway next Thursday. Alex, a very interesting call that Kevin Walters will have to make. And given that he has a lot of history with Reece Walsh, it will be...
0: Back from his days as Broncos coach. It's going to be interesting to see.
4: Yeah.
0: Brooke, many thanks indeed. Just ahead here on First Edition, small businesses call on the government to respond after the ATO refuses to back down over surcharges.
8: News 24 will be back after this short break.

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1: Hello, I'm Alex Thomas with your first edition this Friday morning, October 9th. Welcome back. A split is widening within the federal government over the Australian Tax Office's decision to stop accepting credit card payments. Housing Minister Claire O'Neill says the government has real concerns about the impact on small businesses and is calling for the ATO to reconsider its approach. Several Labor MPs have also warned the change could worsen cash flow pressures, despite Treasurer Jim Chalmers backing the call.
2: Should be consulting with small business, and we would really encourage the ATO to engage with small business about this. What I'd like to see is this resolve between the ATO and small business representatives. So that's the engagement, the consultation that we want to see.
1: The ban takes effect at the end of November as part of broader changes to credit card surcharges.
3: I agree with Minister Claire O'Neill. At least there is someone in Labor's cabinet that understands how this is impacting small business and questioning why the ATO is putting additional burden on small business. So I back Minister Claire O'Neill. I think the ATO should re-examine this issue.
4: This Labor government's incompetence is mind-boggling. I mean, we have seen them be, they're alleging they've been blindsided by the ATO here. Well, that's no excuse. They never should have been blindsided. I mean, many people warned that there would be negative consequences of these changes, yet Labor went ahead and rushed them through anyway. And now we are seeing schools, daycares, councils all suggesting that they're going to take the same steps as the ATO. So this is going to have a flow-on effect that hurts all Australians.
1: Small businesses have labelled the Taxation Office as hypocrites for refusing to back down. Business owners are calling on the federal government to take on the tax agency over the controversial change.
5: For small businesses like vacations, credit cards provide a buffer when bills pile up and cash flow gets tight. But from next month, they'll have to find another way to pay their tax after the ATO placed a ban on credit card payments.
6: Sometimes you won't have that much of amount left in your bank and you still have to pay, you still owe everyone else. So definitely that is something because it's going to affect you.
5: The federal government says the ATO made the decision independently, but that explanation is doing little to reassure small business owners.
7: Do you think they could be doing more to try and convince the ATO to drop this new rule?
6: Yeah, finger crossed. Hopefully they will, like, because you need to support small business and a big business as well.
5: It's a view shared by the owner of Melbourne Cafe, Waffle On.
8: But somebody told me that ATO now refuse to, if you have to pay your GST with a credit card, they want a direct debit or because they don't want to pay the percentage.
7: So. Do you think that's hypocritical?
8: A little bit, don't you think?
5: Mark Lonser has been in Australia for more than two decades and says he's never seen a federal government quite like this one.
8: We pay their salary. They should work for us. It's public service. End of story.
5: The ATO gave the business sector just 8 hours' notice before announcing the change last Wednesday. More than a week later, some small businesses are still finding out.
7: The ATO have announced that you can't use your credit card to pay off taxes. You have to use a debit card. What do you make of that?
9: Oh, I actually have not heard that. So that is first for me.
7: It's estimated around 250,000 small businesses across Australia could be affected by the change, from cafes and restaurants to transport providers and health professionals.
10: I own a physio business, so I can see how that would affect a lot of people as far as cash flow goes, particularly when combined with a few of the other changes, so like same-day super processing. So, you know, it's becoming a lot harder to manage your cash flow.
5: The ATO says it will continue to engage with stakeholders, supporting taxpayers and tax practitioners, and seek opportunities to promote awareness through consistent communication and key messages. But it's not something small businesses can actually bank on. Aspen Blomfield, News 24, Melbourne.
1: Chris Bowen has reacted tersely when asked for his thoughts on the High Court's landmark ruling on a coal mine expansion in New South Wales. It ruled in favour of residents this week attempting to block an expansion of the Mount Pleasant facility in the Hunter Valley over the impact of overseas emissions. Appearing on the ABC last night, the climate change minister was asked about the ruling and if he agreed with it.
11: You're asking me whether I agree with the court decision. A court decision is the law of the land. It's not a matter of whether I agree with it or not. And I'm here dealing with my colleagues on the matters before us. I have nothing further to add.
1: But when questioned again, Minister Bowen was more blunt.
12: Do you think this could spark a greater consideration of Scope 3
0: emissions when decisions are made about fossil fuel projects moving forward?
11: I have nothing to add to my previous answer.
1: One Nation in New South Wales has declared if it comes into power, it will remove the controversial Scope 3 emissions issue at the heart of the High Court ruling.
12: In the first 100 days, if One Nation is fortunate to be elected, we will bring in an omnibus bill that will not only remove Scope 3, but will also get rid of every bit of net zero legislation and regulation that is killing our industries.
1: Snowtown murderer James Vlasakis has had his first taste of freedom after being granted parole last month. Here's Monique van der Heijden with the details.
13: Convicted serial killer James Vlasakis spent about an hour in the community on Thursday in what was the first time he's been seen in the public in 27 years since he pled guilty to four of the notorious Snowtown murders in the 1990s. It's understood he made a supervised visit to the Holden Hill Correctional Facility at around 10 a.m. to file some paperwork before returning to the pre-release centre in Adelaide's northern suburbs. Last month, the Parole Review Commissioner backed the Parole Board's decision to release James Vlasakis after what was a 12-month battle for freedom, which included efforts from the state government to keep him behind bars. He was granted a 25-year non-parole period for pleading guilty and turning Crown witness, providing key testimony against his co-accused, John Bunting and Robert Wagner, who are both serving life in prison without the possibility of parole for their 11 and 10 murders, respectively. Vlasakis will now spend the next 12 months inside Adelaide's pre-release centre, though he has been encouraged to make regular trips out into the community to re-acclimatise himself before he's released permanently next year.
1: At least 30 people have been killed in a Russian glide bomb attack on two civilian buses in eastern Ukraine. Another 18 others were injured. Regional officials are accusing Moscow of deliberately targeting civilians. President Volodymyr Zelensky vowing that Ukraine will retaliate, posting on social media, "Russia is trying to destroy all life in Donbass and the world needs to react to this. React harshly, exactly as the Russians deserve for all the deaths they have caused." Moscow is yet to comment, the attack coming after a Russian drone struck a home improvement store in Kyiv yesterday, killing two and injuring two others. U.S. Secretary Pete Hegseth has declared the U.S. will conduct the first public execution in 90 years. President Donald Trump has approved the execution of former U.S. Navy psychiatrist Nedal Hassan by firing squad. He'll become the first U.S. soldier to be executed by the military for more than 60 years. Nedal Hassan killed 13 people in a shooting rampage in Fort Worth, Texas in 2009. And this morning, on board the returning USS Abraham Lincoln, the war secretary says the execution will be open for people to watch.
14: We know what it is. It was a radical Islamist attack in uniform inside the ranks. And so he's going to get a firing squad of soldiers, as it should be. And we'll make sure that people are able to watch it, that it's public, because people need to understand that this is there's serious consequences for these types of things.
1: Krista Pike, the convicted murderer who survived two lethal injections, is up and walking again, according to her lawyers. She's been in hospital since surviving last week's botched execution in Tennessee. Let's get more on this by speaking to U.S. criminal defense attorney Andrea Lyon. She joins us live now. Thank you so much for your time on News 24 today. Does Krista Pike's botched execution change her status as someone found guilty of murder?
15: It may or may not change her status. That has to do with what the courts might do now, given that the execution was botched. Sometimes when that happens, the powers that be decide not to try again, and sometimes they try again. I'm somebody who has been defending death penalty cases for all of my career, and Krista Pike's death sentence is very much out of proportion to what she did and who she is and her co-defendants anyway. A lot of the mitigating evidence that was available was not presented to the jury. And so they were, not told that she was a survivor of child sexual abuse in her family and outside of her family from a very tender age of about two. So,
1: But separate to the evidence, it's created such global attention, hasn't it? I guess many people saying, is there not some act of God style provision here?
15: There isn't, but that doesn't mean that there shouldn't be. And one thing that this botched execution, and it's not the first one in this state and not the first one in the country, and is in fact inevitable when you try to poison someone to death, is that there's conversations about whether we really need the death penalty or not. Now, the story just before I came on is about the public execution planned by firing squad of a federal, in a federal case of Mr. Hassan. And so there are people who think that this is a good idea and that everybody should watch. That has not, that's not historically what has caused people to think twice. I think that's the idea, is that it's supposed to be a deterrent. And in fact, when there were public hangings in England, that's when crime went up the most, and many crimes were committed in the crowd watching the execution.
1: Yeah, that's interesting. I didn't know that. And speaking of hanging, there is a suggestion that that is one method that could be used if there is another attempt to execute Krista Pike. Or has that been ruled out?
15: As far as I know, that is not a legal form of execution in Tennessee. So I doubt very seriously that that would happen.
1: Is, if there is, I mean, it's a weird way to phrase it, but if there's any good to come out of this, is it that there is a focus now on the death sentence, on the death penalty in the public? There's a debate being had about whether it should happen at all, and if so, how?
15: I think that that's a good thing. The United States has the fewest numbers of states in its history that refuse to have a death penalty at all, including Illinois, where I am. We abolished it in 2011, as much as anything else, because we kept getting the wrong person altogether. And I think that if people really understood what the death penalty is and isn't, what it does and can't do, I think that it would go, the support for it would lessen even more. And I do think that these conversations are good. I just don't know if anyone's going to take action as a result in the state of Tennessee or elsewhere.
1: Yeah. Okay, listen, fascinating stuff. Really appreciate your analysis for us this morning. That's Andrea Lyon, U.S. criminal defense attorney. Now, let's get a check on the latest weather this Friday. Tamsin Green has joined us to tell us about the storms that we've seen in some parts of the country and where they are now.
16: Yeah, they're focused to the centre and the south of the country now. You know that saying, red sky in the morning, shepherds or sailors warning. Well, that's what we had out there in the Adelaide Hills this morning, a very vibrant and bright, fiery sunrise this morning ahead of showers and storms that have made their way through along this trough, which was across WA this time yesterday morning. That's bringing those showers and storms through the area already. We're mainly looking at showers for now along this band. A couple of thunderstorms are starting to fire up behind. And in terms of that progression that we can see through the rest of the day, that trough will be gradually sweeping eastwards through South Australia, just nudging into western portions of Victoria later on. Now, that will be producing widespread thunderstorms through South Australia, particularly through the Eyre Peninsula, where it looks like we've got a bit more instability in the atmosphere. Red indicating severe thunderstorms, and that does include for you, Adelaide, more likely through this afternoon and into this evening. On the cusp of seeing that rainfall move through now, but more likely to be showers for now and storms later. If any severe storms do develop, we're looking at large hail, damaging winds, and some isolated heavy falls. Now, ahead of that, we've got some very hot conditions. North-northwest winds pulling in that heat through the interior, particularly through the Channel Country of Queensland and through the northeast pastoral district of South Australia. That's leading to extreme fire danger, which means if any fires do start, then they could become dangerous and spread rapidly. So temperatures climbing through the interior at around 40 degrees out there today, and then that change moves through with gusty winds as well. But further east, ahead of that front, we're also seeing temperatures climb across the southeast in the mid to high 20s there, Melbourne and Hobart. A nice warm and sunny day for you.
1: Yeah, those lightning strikes can spark fires, can't they, when the undergrowth has been so dry of late. Is that wet weather going to continue heading into this weekend?
16: It is, and also into next week. Next week, there are signs of some significant wet weather. Multiple storms are expected to break out for several states. We're looking through Saturday at that front and trough continuing to sweep eastwards. So Sydney siders, you could be seeing some showers into the early hours of tomorrow morning. Should be clearing quickly through into the morning to allow for a drier and also warmer day. Brisbane, you're more likely to see them into the early afternoon. So those showers will continue across the east, looking at the potential for some thunderstorms in the mix as well, more widely across Queensland into Saturday. But taking a look at those temperatures, what we can expect heading into your weekend. Well, it's going to be a warm day once we get those showers out of the way for you, Sydney. A top of 30 degrees, very warm. Temperatures drop again into Sunday. Meanwhile, across the southeast, temperatures are down a notch into the low 20s over there, Alex.
1: Thanks, Tamsin. Appreciate it. Just ahead here on First Edition, the BattleBots competition that's giving a glimpse into the future of high-tech sport.
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1: Hello again. We're back with a check on the markets. Let's join James Tao at ComSec. Hello, James. How's it looking?
2: Yeah, morning to you, Alex. Look, the Aussie market is set for a modest lift on the open, with ASX futures currently up about a fifth of 1%. This follows what was a fairly mixed session on Wall Street. We had the Dow Jones lifting a tenth of 1%, but the broader S&P 500 down about a half of 1%, and the tech-heavy NASDAQ also falling about 1.3%. So a number of the heavyweight tech stocks, likes of Oracle, down about 5%. NVIDIA also falling closer to 3%. While we also saw a jump in oil prices putting pressure on equities, the Brent crude futures jumped around 4% to around $104 a barrel. There's ongoing concerns around the relations between the US and Iran, also some of the Middle East supply that has been a little bit slow in coming through the Strait of Hormuz as well. Other commodities were a bit weaker as well, the likes of copper, and also aluminium falling between 1% and 2%. Investors, though, will also be turning their attention to the US earnings season. That kicks off next week, headlined by a number of major financial institutions, the likes of Goldman Sachs and also JP Morgan. But finally, the Aussie dollar, it's hovering around 69.6 US. Hasn't moved too much, Alex.
1: James, many thanks. The British consulate in Jerusalem has been downgraded to a UK mission, with 20 diplomats ordered to leave Israel. Last month, Israel said it would shut down the consulate after the UK banned the import of goods from West Bank settlements. Adam Parsons has this report.
3: I think it is significant for all sorts of reasons, practical and also symbolic. That is the building that was the British consulate here in East Jerusalem. The sign is now off, a new sign is being made, and it's going to be renamed the UK mission. So far, so bureaucratic. The important thing is that the number of people working there is going down by about 75%. So 20 out of 27 diplomats are leaving. They're having their accreditations taken away. I understand the Consul General, Helen Winterton, has already left this building. So the seven left palpably cannot achieve as much as the full complement when they were there. So I think we have to be realistic. They're not going to be able to provide the full range of services. They are going to have to concentrate on certain things. Now, let's also work, what is this building? So we're in East Jerusalem, which the State of Israel considers to be part of one city, which is its capital. Under international law, and certainly as ratified by the British government, this is occupied Palestinian territory, and East Jerusalem is part of the State of Palestine. This building is the link between the British government and the State of Palestine and Palestinians. It's not the same as the British Embassy, which is down in Tel Aviv, and it's been here for 200 years. The Israeli government said, in response to those trade sanctions that you were mentioning, Gareth, that it was going to take away the accreditations of the people who worked here, and then negotiations have been going on for the past month to try to find a way to stop that maximalist approach. And that's what happened here. As late as last night, they were still talking about how this deal would work, and it's come up with what I guess is, on a way, quite an elegant solution where both sides can claim some kind of victory. So the Israeli diplomats and officials I've spoken to today say, OK, well, you're allowed to have a small complement there because someone has to turn the lights on and off and make sure that the water pipes don't break, but you're not really going to do anything. And the British can say, well, we still have a presence here. We are still able to work alongside Palestinians. And the truth is probably somewhere in between.
1: Let's bring you some breaking news just in. The Australian Financial Review reporting more on the story we brought you earlier this hour about the Australian artificial intelligence data company firm, Firmus Technologies is what it's called, hoping to float on the stock market. But investors are worried that the suggested share price was inflated, and the AFR now reporting that that proposed float has been shelved for now, and that Firmus will have to go back to one of its leading backers, NVIDIA, the world's richest company, the chip maker, and other investors to see if they can get the plan back on track. US President Donald Trump has awarded Elon Musk the National Medal of Science at a technology summit. The Tesla trillionaire received the honor alongside Google co-founder Sergey Brin and NVIDIA boss Jensen Huang. Microsoft CEO Satya Nadella and Dell founder Michael Dell were also recognized with the National Medal of Technology and Innovation. The award comes a year after Elon Musk criticized the Trump administration's One Big Beautiful Bill Act. Combat robots and human fighters are teaming up in Singapore for the inaugural humanoid robot tournament. It raises the question, could the new high-tech competition be a glimpse into the future of sports entertainment or simply a training ground for killer androids?
4: Mechanical muscles clash, mirroring their pilots' moves, as brawlers rack up points at this inaugural robot fighting competition in Singapore. The Avatar Robot Combat Tournament pits robot player pairs against combatants from around the world in real time. Despite a bit of signal delay, fighters say the thrill of the sport comes from humans having control, not AI.
5: Personally, I feel like it's far more interesting to have robots piloted by people, by humans, because you get the sort of human chaos. You get the problems and the drama that are associated with faulted humans. You know, so we make mistake. If we punch wrong and the robot moves, you get hit back.
4: Just like real combat sports, the event features weight classes. At over 1.7 meters tall and weighing 75 kilos, making its debut is the Engine AI T800, the heavyweight of this competition. Engineers say the dojo could serve as a testing ground for the tech.
6: In an arena, you will see them fight, so that involves very fast movements, trying to be as powerful as it can. So all of that is actually transferable to later deployments of humanoids.
4: But combat-ready androids naturally have some a little concerned.
7: I'm just kind of scared that this is the start of something either super amazing or things that we'll be seeing in the movies.
4: But with similar tournaments planned in cities the world over, organizers describe this tournament as an evolution of competitive sports entertainment. Reese Ayres, News 24.
1: And toymaker Mattel has honored tennis legend Serena Williams with her very own Barbie doll. It's inspired by one of her wins at the Australian Open, the doll wearing a green and white outfit to match what she wore at Melbourne Park. That's it for First Edition. Pete will be back on Monday, and we've got AM Agenda with Janie Seal for you next.
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1: Good morning and welcome to the program. Well, One Nation vows to scrap the independent assessment of major new coal mines. That's after the High Court knocked back an extension of one in New South Wales. Also today, we'll be covering Labor ministers. They are split over the ATO's credit card surcharge ban as businesses revolt. And a small win for Andrew Mountbatten-Windsor in his court battle over Tyson Jeffrey Epstein. And News 24 goes on the road in Georgia. That's ahead of the US midterm elections in November. Former reality TV star Sam Wood is refused bail as details of alleged domestic violence emerges. Well, senior ministers are demanding the ATO resolve its dispute with small business, and that's over credit card payments. Political correspondent Cameron Redden is live for us in Canberra. This story keeps on going, doesn't it, Cam? And is this all really going to come to a head before Parliament returns next week?
2: Well, clearly the government wants it to, Janie. We'll be watching the ATO website at 4:59 this afternoon to see if they want to rip the Band-Aid off on a Friday. But at the moment, over the last couple of days, there has been a noticeable shift where senior ministers are now willing to speak out more freely to criticise the ATO and at the very least put pressure on them to reconsider this decision. November 30 is the date on which they will cut off the ability for businesses or anybody else for that matter to pay their bills using a credit card. This has prompted mass outrage, backlash from the business community, many of them speaking with News 24 over the course of the last week. And the business community is growing more frustrated with the nature of their conversations with the ATO. There was a meeting of roughly 20-odd businesses earlier this week, including representative groups like the Chamber of Commerce and Industry and others. They were left completely dissatisfied with the nature of the conversation with the ATO. Senior ministers now, including Claire O'Neill, the Housing Minister, Anne Ali, the Small Business Minister, and this morning, the Foreign Minister, Penny Wong, the most senior member of the government to date, to speak out publicly and say they now want this resolution to be brought forward as soon as possible.
3: We should be consulting with small business and we would really encourage the ATO to engage with small business about this. What I'd like to see is this resolve between the ATO and small business representatives. So that's the engagement, the consultation that we want to see.
4: I think the ATO should re-examine this issue. The Prime Minister and the Treasurer need to show small businesses across this country that they understand the pressure that they're under.
5: And now we are seeing schools, daycares, councils all suggesting that they're going to take the same steps as the ATO. So this is going to have a flow-on effect that hurts all Australians.
2: Clearly, the government sees this being an issue when Parliament returns for the next fortnight. We're back here in Canberra on Monday. For the ATO's part, Janie, it's released its first statement in the best part of a week saying, yes, it will continue to talk to business and seek opportunities to promote awareness of these changes, but not indicating any willingness to back down. So, Janie, we will see where this goes throughout the course of the day. But if it goes into a third week, there will no doubt be added pressure on the Treasurer to intervene here. And at the very least, bring some kind of resolution to this growing dispute, now well into its second week.
1: Yeah, absolutely. Good point there, Cam. Thanks so much. We'll talk to you again next hour. And there are renewed calls today, and that's for an inquest into the deaths of three children in Port Hedland as new details emerge about failures by Western Australia's Child Protection Department. Matt Cunningham joins us live. Matt, good morning. So you've spoken to the Shadow Minister for Indigenous Australians. What has he had to say?
6: Well, Julian Lisa has been calling for 7 weeks now for a coronial inquest to be held into the deaths of these three children, Jamelia, aged 10, Anda, aged 7, and Calvin, aged just 4 months. Three children who were killed in 2022 in Port Hedland by their mother, Margaret Hawke. She was someone who was addicted to drugs and alcohol. She had a long history of domestic violence. New details emerging in the Australian newspaper today about failures in the lead up to the deaths of these three children, including that the Housing Department had made a report to the Child Protection Department 2 years before these children died, saying that there had been numerous complaints about drinking and wild parties at the house where they were living, urging an investigation, but no investigation took place. We also learned today that 11 days before these children died, where they were living, urging an investigation, but no investigation took place. We also learned today that 11 days before these children died,

0: been calling for several weeks for a coronial inquest into the murder of those children. If a coronial inquest is for any sort of case, it is for a case like this where there have been massive child protection failures. At the very week we were in Port Hedland, the Minister for Child Protection was on a holiday to Bali. I mean, you just can't make this stuff up. If I was the minister, I would be in Port Hedland every day until these matters were sorted out.
1: To be fair to Jessica Stojkovski, the Child Protection Minister in Western Australia, she was in Port Hedland yesterday. It was her fourth visit to the town since these stories were first revealed almost 2 months ago. She was asked there by the Australian's reporter Paige Taylor whether she would support an inquest into the deaths of these three children. Here's how she responded.
2: When these situations happen, it's tragic situations that you... Understandably, families want answers, so I understand her desire to see an inquest and to have answers.
3: Would you be pleased to see one? Would you welcome it?
2: I think, like the Premier said yesterday, we're open if the coroner wishes to undertake an inquest, we'd definitely be open for that.
1: The coroner has previously refused a request to hold an inquest into the deaths of these three children, has described their deaths as unpredictable and unpreventable, and suggested that holding an inquest into their deaths would not be in the public interest. That was before the reports that we have seen into the several failures by the Child Protection Department in the lead up to their deaths. Julian Lisa says that if the WA government doesn't believe it has the power to force the coroner to hold an inquest, then it needs to make changes.
0: My view, if the WA attorney doesn't think that they've got the power to have the inquiry, they should change the legislation to give them the power to call this inquiry. It is absolutely vital where you've had a situation where there are multiple agency failures that you get to the bottom of this.
1: Julian Lisa was in Port Hedland just over a week ago. He also says that it is remarkable that neither the Prime Minister nor the Western Australian Premier, Roger Cook, have visited the town since these stories first emerged almost 2 months ago. Janie?
4: Matt Cunningham, thank you so much for that update live there in Darwin. Disgraced Royal Andrew Mountbatten Windsor has won a small legal victory in his ongoing court battle over his ties to convicted sex offender Jeffrey Epstein. For more, let's go live to our reporter Aspen Blomfield. Aspen, good morning. So this win doesn't really put any end to the police investigation, I would imagine.
5: It doesn't, Janie. This is a win strictly in terms of the search warrants obtained by Metropolitan Police, not the investigation as a whole. The former prince has been in the headlines for the best part of the decade over his relationship with child sex offender Jeffrey Epstein. Last year, his brother King Charles stripped his title and home. All this culminated in his arrest on his 66th birthday in March this year on suspicion of misconduct in public office. Police allege he shared sensitive information with Jeffrey Epstein while he was the UK's special trade envoy. It's important to note that Prince Andrew is yet to be charged. The former Prince Andrew is yet to be charged and has always denied any wrongdoing. Now, the Met obtained warrants to search and obtain documents at his home in Sandringham Estate and his former residence at the Royal Lodge in Windsor. However, Andrew's legal team this morning successfully arguing they were obtained under the wrong legal provision. Here's what the judge found in the High Court. A significant error was made in the application for and grant of the search warrants. The fact that the search warrants were quashed does not bring the investigation to an end, nor mean that the whole of the investigation is unlawful. In fact, the computers and documents seized at these two residences could still be used during this ongoing police investigation. The judge saying that there was no point handing them back if they could still be seized, say, tomorrow or next week under the correct legal provision. Now, we've also heard from Thames Valley Police. They are the police officers who arrested Andrew earlier this year. They say, we accept the position that the initial court's decision to issue warrants under the specific piece of legislation was incorrect, and therefore these must be legally quashed. Legal proceedings are currently ongoing to decide how material seized during the searches will be managed and whether we can lawfully retain it in support of our ongoing investigation. So, Janie, that investigation still continuing. It is, however, a small win for the

0: former prince, one that himself and his legal team will no doubt try and use over the coming weeks and months.
1: Yeah, absolutely. Sounds like procedural errors there. Thanks so much, Aspen. One Nation is vowing to scrap the independent assessment of major projects such as coal mines as it strengthens its bid to win regional New South Wales seats ahead of the next state election. Live now to our New South Wales political reporter, Julia Bradley. Julia, good morning. So what does a minor party really want to change here?
2: Well, Janie, this is a big, bold pitch from One Nation in New South Wales, vowing to scrap the Independent Planning Commission if elected at the March state election. The IPC set up in 2018 to take power away from individual politicians and to give it to this independent body to determine whether or not to approve major and sometimes controversial projects such as coal mines. Now, if One Nation was successful and this became policy, it would undo decades of reform in this space, which have been designed to take the power away from individual politicians to lessen the risk of corruption. So this is in cases where there's big public pushback to particular projects or where the applicant has made a political donation. But Mike Newman, the One Nation leader here, says that politicians should have the power to make these decisions, but also they should be subject to really strict KPIs and there should be a lot more transparency about what these politicians can and cannot approve. Firstly, here's Mike Newman's position.
3: In the first 100 days, if One Nation is fortunate to be elected, we will bring in an omnibus bill that will not only remove Scope 3, but we'll also get rid of every bit of net zero legislation and regulation that is killing our industries.
2: So, Janie, this follows the big High Court decision this week to knock back a request to further extend the life of a major coal mine in the Hunter Valley. This is MACH Energy Australia's Mount Pleasant coal mine, and that is because the High Court deemed that the IPC had not properly considered the risk of Scope 3 emissions. So this is the coal that's taken from this coal mine and then burnt overseas. So they had suggested that the IPC didn't properly consider how to minimise emissions to the greatest extent practicable. Now, the New South Wales and federal Labor governments have both downplayed the impacts of this court decision, suggesting it's more down to an individual, nuance and a technicality in the law. But Green Group certainly seizing on this to suggest that there could be more opportunities to knock back these big projects in the future, Janie.
1: Yeah, certainly want to watch, Julia. Thank you. And Sam Wood has been refused bail over domestic violence charges stemming from an alleged incident in Queensland. A court heard the former reality TV star allegedly threw his wife against a wall and to the floor before strangling her. Prosecutors also referred to an alleged earlier incident in the couple's hometown of Melbourne involving similar conduct. Mr. Wood will remain in custody until the 23rd of November, and his lawyers, they are set to reapply for bail in the Supreme Court. With less than 4 weeks to go until the midterm elections, News 24 is on the road covering the key states and key issues. Let's go live to our Washington correspondent, Jonathan Kersley, who is in Georgia for us today. Jono, there's certainly a lot of focus, isn't there, on former Australian now Democrat Senator John Ossoff to see if he can hold his seat or perhaps if the Republicans can flip it. What can you tell us?
4: That's the real focus of the midterm elections right here in Georgia, the Peach State in the heart of America's Bible Belt, if you like. Let's have a look at the contenders for the Senate race. The incumbent, John Ossoff, somebody who is approaching the end of his first term, seeking a second. Former Australian citizen, as you mentioned, a real rising star of the Democratic Party, just 39 years of age. His Republican challenger, Mike Collins, somebody who describes himself as a proud MAGA warrior, a loyalist to President Trump, somebody who has the personal backing of the President of the United States of America. His family has a long and rich political history here in this state. He himself, a congressman seeking a move into the Senate. He also owns a trucking company here. It is a seat and a race that the Republicans really had their eyes on very early in this campaign, but you get a sense now that hope is fading, resources being moved elsewhere. And time again, when you talk to the people who call Georgia home, it's one issue that is consistently front of mind: the economy. Welcome to Atlanta, Georgia, in the Bible Belt of America's South.
5: Definitely changed for the better.
6: Rough, man.
4: Yeah?
6: Yeah, it's rough. a state home to 11 million people, including Amos Harris.
7: Beautiful part of the Peach State, isn't it?
8: Yes, yes, sir, yes, sir.
6: Donald Trump flipped Georgia red in 2024. At these midterms, it's a crucial Senate seat up for grabs.
9: Mr. Ossoff.
6: John Ossoff is a former Australian citizen whose mother, Heather Fenton, was born in Sydney.
10: Grandmother, my nana, was from Brisbane. Grandfather, granddad from Footscray.
6: Senator Ossoff is also the incumbent elected in 2020.
10: I grew up eating Vegemite.
9: Did you?
10: There is a laid-back culture, I think, in Australia that we get a little bit wound up sometimes over here. So,
6: his opponent, Mike Collins, a Republican congressman, loyal to and backed by President Donald Trump, and is bringing to his campaign a tough stance on immigration.
11: And I am the proud author of the Laken and Riley Act, a decision by an illegal criminal who had no remorse or caring for Laken, and a decision by my Senate opponent, John Ossoff, and every single Democrat to open our borders.
6: In these parts, at this election, cost of living and housing affordability are the focal points.
7: How are you getting by day to day?
8: By the grace of God.
6: Amos Harris has lived in Atlanta's south for 11 years.
8: I just wish, man, things that go back, you know, go back like it was, you know what I'm saying?
7: Go back like it was when, though?
8: You know, like it probably when price was down.
6: His neighbourhood of Chosewood Park is a hive of construction activity as new homes go up. He says it's making his rent more expensive too, and fears being pushed out by price. Amos is a swing voter, but this year he says he's going Democrat.
8: It's a lot riding on these votes here now. So yes, I'm getting out and vote this year.
6: It doesn't take long to venture into swing counties and into deep red Republican heartland. This is Cherokee County and the town of Woodstock. It's rock and roll at Risha's barbershop and a picture of multinational America. Nico from Guatemala shaves.
12: I love it, my work. So,
6: Asif fled the Taliban 5 years ago to call America home, having worked with the American military.
12: Life is good.
7: Life is good. Yeah, life is good here in America,
12: yeah,
7: right?
12: Yes, of course.
7: And Donald Trump, you think he's good?
12: Yeah, of course.
13: You should still have some...
6: Ebony has lived most of her life in Georgia. She's working four jobs, not just to get by, she says, but to live the American dream.
7: Hey, what is the American dream in 2026?
13: Just being able to take care of your family, live comfortably. I think owning multiple businesses.
7: Yep.
14: Well, I just paid $113 for this.
7: What would this have cost you?
14: If it wouldn't have went up, about $50.
7: So it's gone up double?
14: Yes, to me it has.
15: I'm a vote, but what they do, they could do it anyway.
6: Georgia has long been a state integral to election success, and there's big money on the table at these midterm elections. John Ossoff is spending more than $70 million. His rival, Mike Collins, is racking up a bill of more than $50 million. For Republicans, concerns over the cost of living and Senator Ossoff's popularity are ringing alarm bells. The one-term senator could barnstorm his way to election victory. But it's not just that. This state could have its first Democrat governor in more than 20 years.
16: And what I've heard repeatedly are people saying we feel forgotten.
6: Like so many places across the US this election cycle, Donald Trump's presence looms large. The question is, who will taste the fruits of success in America's Peach State?
7: What are the other things that might impact the way you vote in November?
14: The wrong person getting in office. That's the only thing it is.
4: And there's a snapshot of the Georgia voters themselves. Tonight they will hear directly from the candidates in that Senate race. John Ossoff, Mike Collins, in less than an hour will go head-to-head in the first televised debate of this campaign. For the Republicans, they need momentum. Mike Collins needs to win this debate tonight. The latest polls out have John Ossoff round about 9 points ahead of his Republican challenger. Elections might not necessarily be won or lost solely on a debate performance, but what they can do is give a candidate a moment, a chance for momentum
7: And that's what the Republicans will be looking for tonight. Because if they don't win here, they need to look elsewhere. For the Democrats, well, stabilising victory in this seat means they could look to other places for a pathway to winning not just the House, but the Senate too. That debate comes up less than an hour away from now.
1: All right, we'll be watching closely. Jono, Kersley, thanks so much. And beautifully put together package as well, live there in Atlanta, Georgia. US Secretary Pete Hegseth has declared the US will conduct the first public execution in 90 years. President Donald Trump has approved the execution of former US Navy psychiatrist Nail Hassan by firing squad. And according to one Pentagon official, the execution will be live streamed on the 3rd of December. He will become the first US soldier to be executed by the military in over 60 years. Nail Hassan killed 13 people in a shooting rampage in Fort Worth, Texas in 2009. And this morning on board USS Abraham Lincoln, the War Secretary says the execution would be open for people to watch.
17: We know what it is. It was a radical Islamist attack in uniform inside the ranks. And so he's going to get a firing squad of soldiers, as it should be. And we'll make sure that people are able to watch it, that it's public, because people need to understand that there's serious consequences for these types of things.
1: And coming up after the break, we will be live to former Home Affairs Secretary Mike Pezzullo to unpack the coalition's immigration policy.
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0: Well, the Coalition has unveiled its policy this week on immigration. It's causing quite a stir. And joining us live now is Home Affairs Secretary Mike Bozzullo. Mike, great to see you and good morning. So if we look at all of the three parties that have put forward their policy, they all agree to cut immigration. But one of the biggest issues, wouldn't you say, is the impact these cuts are going to have on the economy.
1: Good morning, Janie. Look, indeed, you've got essentially three ways to tackle one problem. So let's talk about the immediate short-term problem that each of the three packages are trying to solve. As I've said on this program in the last couple of months, we've had an explosion, not so much in what's sometimes labelled mass migration, but an explosion in what you might more accurately describe as mass temporary migration. That is to say, in the last 3 years, we've managed to go from a temporary visa population of about 2.5 million students, working, holiday makers and others, to 3 million. So that number is really steeply increased. Each of the three packages are trying to tackle that stock, if you like, that overall number of temporary visas, with the government probably having the most shallow, if you like, reductions, One Nation having the steepest, in fact, to the point where you'll have negative net overseas migration, and the Coalition still quite steep, but not as steep as One Nation. The problem that each of the three packages has to grapple with is how do you get that temporary population down? And the reason why you need to do that is that most of those people do not have a pathway to permanency. As Minister Burke has said in his recent major announcement at the press club, what that then creates is gaming of the visa system to try to stay here for longer. And so what that means is that your departures collapse or at least flatline while your arrivals still keep coming. If you entrench that and you don't tackle it the next 2 to 3 years, it's a problem that's been about 3 years in the making, it'll probably be about 3 years to unpack it, you will have a permanently entrenched guest labour force in our economy, which is what we don't want in our migration program.
0: Yeah, very interesting. And when you look at, well, the next election, 2028, between now and then, we don't know what is going to take place in terms of new jobs, old jobs with AI, but we've also got an ageing population. It's the first of the baby boomers turning 80 this year, and the number of aged people at 80 is going to increase by 60% in the next 10 years. So there's a lot of factors. Do we need to see more pensioners being able to get into the workforce?
1: Look, I think inevitably over the course of the next 40 years, which is the time horizon of the recently released intergenerational report, so it goes out 4 decades, I think lifestyle patterns will change. I think the idea of retiring in your early 60s and just getting in a van and driving around Australia for 35 years might be appealing to some, but many others will want a sense of purpose in life. They want to contribute. They want to continue earning income, depending on what their retirement incomes look like. So I think there will be changing patterns of work. But if we go, starting with that short-term problem that I've just addressed, if we get the temporary workforce down, then over the course of those 4 decades, there will be a change in composition of the labour market, including, frankly, the arrival of different forms of robotic technology that actually might provide a supplementation in the labour market that will deal with some of those long-term ageing issues. So I would suggest that we should look at this problem in two phases. The short-term issue, which is to make sure we don't have, as Dr. Parkinson, the former Treasury and Prime Minister's Department Secretary, anticipated 3 years ago in a report that he wrote for the Labor government then, we want to avoid a problem where you get a permanent underclass of unskilled casual workers doing all the work that still needs to be done, but without a permanent pathway. So you want to deal with that in the short term. And in the long term, you want to avoid a situation where we currently have about 1:4 as a ratio of people over 65 compared to taxpayers. Over time, if you let your migration levels drop too sharply, and the Treasury suggests that you need to have a net overseas migration of around 230,000 per annum just to keep your population reasonably youthful, if you don't do that, the problem that you then get in 3, 4, and 5 decades' time is that ratio of older Australians, say over 65, compares to taxpayers, that reduces over time. 1 in 4 becomes 1 in 3, 1 in 2, and eventually you get to a point where there's one taxpayer supporting not just themselves and their family, but one older Australian. And once you get to that point, the budget implications of that are really quite drastic.
0: So when we look at the short term and with the economic pain that we are dealing with now, what kind of economic stress are we going to be under in the short term with all of these three policies?
1: Well, I think in a sense that the government's policy, if you like, has the gentlest reduction. So you won't see the labour shortages that some of the business groups are talking about. But the problem with that approach, and I haven't seen any suggestion by the government or any modelling as to what impact its policies will have on that stock of 3 million temporary visa holders. If we get to the next election, which is scheduled for May of 28, so let's call it for the start of the 28 financial year, if that number of temporary visa holders is still around 3 million or in the high 2 millions, we've still got a problem. So in other words, we've got workers who are doing Uber driving, ride sharing, gig economy work and the rest of it. But what we don't have in that circumstance are pathways to permanency for those people. And they just keep visa hopping. Now, some of Mr. Burke's changes will ameliorate some of those behaviours. The problem if you go too sharply, though, in the other direction is that you might get such a contraction in the labour market that you then start getting labour shortages and wage pressures, which is what some of the business groups are saying. So you really need to sort of thread a very, very fine needle. But here's an interesting fact which might put some of this in perspective. People often say, well, we need all these temporary workers, be they students who are working part-time, working holiday makers. Yes, we do. You know why, in part? Because a lot of people who are citizens or permanent residents are doing other kinds of work. I've been researching this recently. I got the estimate completely wrong. We have 6 million Australians who are generating internet content as influencers and, you know, marketing. They're developing apps, and that's all wonderful. 1 million of those have over 1,000 followers. Now, if you converted that workforce, and I'm not saying we should do this, but just as a mind experiment, just to explain the mathematics of it, if you converted that workforce to what, you know, I used to do when I was at uni, supporting myself with, by working in bars or nightclubs or restaurants or, you know, as a kitchen hand, that could be your part-time workforce that does all those other tasks. Now, you're not going to conscript people and force people, but that just shows you, from a mathematical point of view, that work is being changed. Some people are going into things like content creation. That's fine. Other people are working full-time and not working that second job. So there is a need for people to do disability support, aged care. They do need to do food delivery. So the question that our society needs to confront is, who do we want to get to do those jobs? Let's be honest about it. If we want temporary migrants to come in and do unskilled work for a while and then leave, let's just design that into our migration program and be honest about it. I just don't know at the moment that we're being that honest with ourselves.
0: Yeah, no, good points indeed. And, you know, looking at the holiday workers and speaking to so many farmers, I mean, they want that, the visas to be processed now. There's that delay, which is another issue as well. That's the immediate short term, isn't it? But we've run out of time. Mike, great to see you. Thank you so much. The jury in the trial of a former New South Wales police officer accused of shooting his former partner and his new boyfriend has been shown graphic images of a bullet wound on the body of Jesse Baird. CCTV of Beau Lamar Condon in the hours after committing the alleged double murder was released by the court, allegedly showing the accused returning to the Sydney Terrace where the shooting occurred to collect the bodies.
2: This is the moment CCTV captured Beau Lamar Condon leaving the Paddington Terrace, where it's alleged he had just shot Jesse Baird and Luke Davies. The vision shown to the jury pieces together the hours after the alleged double murder, which occurred just before 10 a.m. on the 19th of February 2024. The accused is captured arriving at the Westfield Shopping Centre in Miranda, where he's shown purchasing a second surfboard bag, then seen casually leaving, before it's alleged he went to a Bunnings store in this hire car where he purchased a mop and bleach. CCTV shows the moments he returned to the Paddington Terrace carrying those items, where he would spend the next 2 hours. He left the home around 5 p.m, once again disguised as an Uber Eats rider. The accused then makes his way to nearby Balmain, where he's seen withdrawing money from the bank, and then went to this home in the same suburb. Later that evening, he takes an Uber to this Avis car rental depot in Mascot, where it's alleged he hired a white van. That van is seen returning to the Paddington Terrace around midnight, where it's alleged both bodies were loaded inside before being dumped days later. The jury was also shown graphic images of a bullet wound discovered on Jesse Baird's body when it was recovered from bushlands south of Sydney. The image showing a gunshot wound to the deceased's right temple. Detective Senior Sergeant Greg Moon was the forensic investigator that processed the alleged crime scene where both bodies were found outside a Greek monastery, 8 days after both men were allegedly shot. The witness described the presence of stippling on the skin of Jesse Baird, which indicates a gun was potentially fired at close range. The prosecution alleges Jesse Baird was shot twice, once execution style, to the head. The detective went on to describe how both bodies were badly decomposed when they were discovered, and that articles of jewellery found on Jesse Baird were used to help identify him. The prosecution alleges Bolamar Condon had developed an obsessive infatuation with Jesse Baird before the Network 10 presenter and his partner Luke Davies were shot inside the Paddington Terrace. Matt Taylor, News 24, Sydney.
0: New Zealand's election campaign is in full swing as leaders travel around the country to win voters over. For more, let's go live to our correspondent, Bridie Whitten, who is with the Prime Minister, Christopher Luxon. Bridie, great to see you. What can we expect today?
3: Good morning, Janie. That's right, with political leaders in New Zealand are all over the country, from Auckland to Invercargill deep in the south. But we're here in the Manawatū region in a town called Fielding. It's a rural heartland. We're at a rural day. There's dogs and tutus and a poultry competition. The Prime Minister just to the left of me here, meeting people, pressing the flesh. But look, a lot of people not quite sure where they stand. We're asking voters if they've made their mind up and how they're feeling about the election. Take a listen.
4: I'm still deciding. Yeah. I'll probably know who my candidate that I'll vote for is, but party-wise, I'm turning up to all the events and listening to them all.
5: Not really. Still looking. Yeah, still thinking. Yep.
6: I'm not voting for National or Labor. I'm voting for the small parties because of what they've done to actually people with disabilities. We've been forgotten about.
3: But yesterday, New Zealand First leader Winston Peters, now he's in a coalition, the last coalition government with Christopher Luxon, but he threw Christopher Luxon a bit of a curveball. He was speaking on a Conservative podcast where he said he'd be open to overturning legislation which banned conversion therapy. He also spoke about abortion, which raised a few eyebrows since that issue was settled a few years ago. It's fully decriminalised in New Zealand and treated as a health issue. But Winston Peters said that it's a matter of timing, but shades into a thing called murder. Now, Prime Minister Christopher Luxon yesterday felt like he wanted to respond to this and basically shut it down, saying any government he is leading again will not be revisiting these issues. Take a listen.
7: Our abortion laws are settled. I said in 2023 I would not be changing them as Prime Minister, and I've met that commitment and I'll continue to meet that commitment. We had a good debate about that in 2018, 2019. Those laws are settled. There will be no changes under me as Prime Minister.
3: But Mr. Luxon will be speaking to local voters here soon. He'll be making an announcement. It's a bit of a one that's very sort of particular for New Zealand, a really rural-based announcement. So we'll be keeping a close eye on that and how people are feeling. With just over 3 weeks to go now, Janie, till the big day, November 7.
0: Yep, but it's not long to go at all. We look forward to hearing more. Bridie, thank you. That's live there in New Zealand. Great to have your company. After the break, we're going to go live to Victoria. We're going to speak to Andrew Wiedemann, who is a farmer leading a big rally outside the Victorian Parliament House, talking about issues affecting the state. See you soon.
8: News 24 will be back after this short break.

0: Victorians from across the state will join the Across Victoria Alliance, the AVA group, on the steps of Parliament House today to call time on a range of issues and policies that are harming Victoria and its communities. Well, for more, joining us live is the rally coordinator and director of Grain Producers Australia, Andrew Wiedemann. Andrew, great to see you. It's a little bit quiet there at the moment, but no doubt it's going to be very, very busy. And if I remember correctly, I think last time we spoke at a rally, it was pouring with rain, but the weather looks good. Yeah. So what are we in for today?
1: Yeah, no, look, the weather's fine. Blue sky here on the steps of Parliament. But, yeah, it's amazing that you can't hear the sirens that are going off, probably because I've got earpieces in. But, no, the fire trucks are just turning up, prime movers. We've had a procession of Holden Utes, the famous Kingswood, the Australian iconic Ute. So, yeah, so it's been good. And there's a lot of people we're expecting turning up here in the next hour or so prior to the start of the rally at 11 o'clock.
0: Sounds like a lot of effort you've been put into it. We can't really hear the sirens. Well, I can't either. But, yeah, I think we're going to be covering it throughout the day. So between 11 and 12, you're leading this rally. So talk us through some of the issues, because there are a lot.
1: Look, there are. Look, and we're actually launching our campaign as we head towards the state election called Shut the Door. So, you know, shut the door on the crime situation at the moment. You know, we're down here in Melbourne because we want to make sure that we're connecting with the people that we know in the city quite well. And we want to make sure that they're understanding, you know, that we're getting hit with crime at the moment up in the country. As well as that, we've got quite a lot happening in terms of the transmission lines and the energy issues that we're seeing at the moment. So, yeah, now the sirens are loud here at the moment.
0: I don't know if you can turn the camera for us. Are you able to? Oh, maybe not. Sorry, my bad.
1: Sorry.
0: No, that's okay. I think we've got another camera operator coming, not just you. You're doing a great job. So, I mean, data centres as well, they're affecting the city. They're popping up out of the blue, aren't they, with no consultation, no notice?
1: Yes. Yeah, look, they are. And look, we're extremely concerned about water and the energy that's required. There's been very poor planning in regards to the AI centres. And we've got Sebastian Leith. He's down Port Melbourne Way, and he lives 17 metres away from a data centre that runs six massive generators for about 5 or 6 hours a day just to power the AI centre. So I'm not sure that this is all clean and green and what everybody's thinking at the moment, because there's just really poor planning around what's going on at the moment. We need a much better energy plan, and that's going to be something that we have to work on, you know, right throughout this leading up to the election. But also, if there is a change of government, we're hoping there is, that we're going to see much better policies in relation to that. You know, just here this morning, I've been talking to a lot of business owners, and they're all saying to me, another interest rate rise, and, you know, they're going to be out of business, a lot of them. And some are working two jobs. You know, the lady this morning in the hotel was saying she'd worked 28 years, and, you know, she's now basically trying to make ends meet by just working two jobs. So it's just insane. So we know the pressure on people right across Victoria. The other thing that's really failing us at the moment is the infrastructure and the roads out there. So the roads at the moment, they're all full of potholes. We've got a number of accidents. There's only another accident 2 days ago on the Western Highway and another fatality, unfortunately. So we're not only losing road infrastructure, we're losing lives out here. So, you know, we really need a government that's more focused on trying to fix the problems that's been created by the past government.
0: And with the other governments, are they listening? Are you satisfied with what you're hearing from, you know, the Coalition, One Nation, other policies?
1: Yeah, look, I think the coalitions, we'll call them generally coalitions because they're all conservative in their thinking, and that's what I think people are looking for. We know conservative governments historically can get, you know, the budgets back in black. And that's what people are looking for, but they're also looking for that cost of relief in terms of their living. I think there's a major project here in Melbourne that are obviously affecting the overall cash flow in the government. And, you know, when you continue to spend more than you're earning, things go backwards. And we're seeing that at a federal level as well. So not just here in the state, but, you know, I think Victoria, it's been classified as one of the worst primary living areas globally as well. So, you know, we've got a proud state here. We want it back. That's why we're saying, you know, let's shut the door on what's going on and make sure that we've got a better future rolling forward. So I think also, you know, we've also got the CFA here today as well. So the Emergency Services and Volunteers, you know, I'm a 45-year volunteer myself. So we're here again on the steps of Parliament. We said we would be coming back to the streets to make sure that we get our message heard loud and proud. And this is what it's all about. So the combination of all of these issues, along with the emergency services and volunteers tax, we're certainly making sure that whoever takes and forms government here in Victoria after the 28th of November has a solid plan for the future of our state.
0: Well, it's certainly going to be loud and big, and I know you've done a lot of preparation, so we look forward to hearing more. It's going to be taking place between 11 and 12. Thank you so much, Andrew. We really appreciate it. And no doubt we'll be talking about the outcome very soon.
1: Thanks. Thanks, Jodie.
0: Thank you. Brooke East joins us with sport. And I tell you what, I was speaking to some people in Bathurst yesterday and they're saying that the crowds are really up. They've got a lot of street parades, which is fantastic because obviously we've had, the Lithgow Bridge being, that whole highway being affected. So the travel has been a bit of a nightmare, but no one's stopping from going to the Bathurst 1000.
2: Janie, I went to Bathurst last year and met and spoke with a lot of the fans. I would say out of all the sports in Australia, those fans are the most devoted. So I don't think a bridge is going to stop them. They absolutely love it. We've got a reporter who's heading up there today. Look, there's pigs on spits. They build these massive poles of beers. Anyway, we're going to check
0: campers,
2: in.
0: Thousands of them. Yeah.
2: Plenty.
0: And the weather's looking good too.
2: The weather is looking good compared to last year. It was quite wet. So fingers crossed it stays that way. But the action continues at Mount Panorama with qualifying for the Bathurst 1000 getting underway today. With clear skies expected for Sunday's 161-lap race. So let's head to our reporter, Jeff Smith, who's on the ground there and amongst the action. Jeff, you look like you're at the top of the mountain. What's happening at the moment?
3: You've padded very well there, Brooke. We were just getting off the bus that we got us up the mountain. So you've done a good job there. You mentioned Campbell Corner. Here it is here. They're just starting to get through it. They've only had, get off the road. We'll go before we get hit. Hey, hey, give us a second. Hey, what are you doing? He's going all right.
4: Mate, you called into our camp last year and you were nothing but a pest. I think I made some notes on your notes that you had.
5: Did you go through them and read them?
3: I went through them when I got home. Some interesting language in there. At least you didn't use it on air. That was the best part.
4: Oh, well, you can't do those sort of things, can you?
3: How's it all going this weekend?
4: Absolutely fantastic, mate. Yeah, having a great weekend. Yeah.
3: All right, well, enjoy. You're backing up the traffic. Get out of here. All right, see you guys. Have a good weekend. Plenty of people, sorry guys. Well, I've not the ambulance too. So Brooke, plenty happening. We've got practice 3 about to get underway in about 15 minutes or so. We're just up here at Reed Park. They come up here through the cutting. Yeah, you're pretty clear, Wilco, if you want to come back over here. Maybe show them a bit of a look over Bathurst, the hills. Can your camera shoot that far? Get a nice little shot there. So plenty of action happening. Practice 3, practice 4 today, and then qualifying later. The top 10 go into the top 10 shootout tomorrow, chasing a pole position where Brody Kostecki could become the first driver ever at Bathurst to win 4 straight pole positions. So we'll see. 4 in a row. That's right. Who would you believe that? Unbelievable. All right, Brooke, plenty happening. We'll have a bit more for you throughout the day.
2: All right, Jeff, you're becoming a cult figure at the top of the mountain there. We will check in with you later on here and on Fox Sports News. Well, Pat Cummins believes the Australian team has evolved since the infamous 2018 Sandpapergate scandal. The 3 test series starts in Durban tonight, the first time Australia has played tests in South Africa since the ball tampering incident.
6: Yeah, I'd hope so. It was quite a big series, that 2018. It was pretty full on. I think, after that, I think pretty much every test team in the world felt like they'd adjusted, made some adjustments. And, this group's quite a different group in how we approach playing. And I'm really proud of how the guys have been pretty much since that 2018 series.
2: Cummins says he's fully fit heading into the series despite being rested for the first couple of ODIs. It comes after he only played 1 Ashes test last summer after ongoing back issues.
6: A lot of our last 9 months of planning is for this series, essentially. So I feel like I couldn't be any better place and, don't need to worry about my back or how many overs I'm going to bowl or anything like that. I can just go and play what's in front of me. And, in previous years, you're fighting a tight hamstring or a sore ankle. I've got none of that at the moment. So I dare say that won't be the case if I play a lot of these test matches, but I'm enjoying it at the moment while I don't have them.
2: South Africa is running with 2 spinners for the first test, with Cummins leaving the door open for both Nathan Lyon and Matt Kuhneman to be named. James Tedesco's premiership celebrations have been cut short as he joins Kangaroos camp in a battle with Reece Walsh for the fullback spot ahead of the World Cup. Walsh heads into camp as the incumbent after starring for Australia during the Ashes tour last year. Tedesco ruled himself out of that tour, but the Clive Churchill medalist return creates a selection headache for the Kangaroos.
7: I haven't really had much time to hang out with Reece. I haven't been in the same team together, so just over the last couple of hours we've been chatting and hanging out, and obviously got a lot of respect for him and how he plays the game. He's been, he's obviously a superstar of the game, so I'm not sure what it looks like for our positions yet, but he's the incumbent, so we'll see.
2: Latrell Mitchell is also back in the Kangaroo squad for the first time since the last World Cup 4 years ago. The tournament gets underway next Thursday with Australia opening their campaign against New Zealand at Allianz Stadium. Janie, we have to give James Tedesco a bit of a shout out for coming in and cutting his grand final prep short. Now, we have actually a story. Yeah. Connor Watson was gifted his premiership ring from his coach. He didn't play in the grand final, but less than a week, he had to get the thing cut off. It's too small, gutting off some circulation.
8: No, soap didn't work.
2: He had to go back to the jeweller and get the ring sliced.
8: There you go. James Tedesco, after that grand final, just looks fresh. They're so fit, aren't
2: I know.
8: They?
2: Yep. And especially for a veteran. Yep. You know, that'd be hard on his body. He's doing well.
8: Yep, sure is. Thanks so much. All right, let's see what's happening after the break. The markets are going to be open and we'll go live to business reporter Ed Boyd with more. See you soon.
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1: Morning. Great to have your company. Well, One Nation vows to scrap the independent assessment of major new coal mines. That's after the High Court knocked back an extension of one in New South Wales.
2: We'll also get rid of every bit of net zero legislation and regulation that is killing our industry.
1: Labor ministers, they are split over the ATO's credit card surcharge ban as business revolts. A small win for Andrew Mountbatten-Windsor in his court battle over ties to Jeffrey Epstein. News 24 goes on the road in Georgia ahead of the US midterm elections in November. Former reality TV star Sam Wood is refused bail as details of alleged domestic violence emerge. Senior ministers, they are demanding the ATO resolve its dispute with small business over credit card payments. For more, let's go live to our political correspondent, Cameron Redden, who is live in Canberra. Cam, good morning. So is this all going to really come to a head before Parliament returns next week?
3: Well, the government certainly wants that, Janie. Another senior minister this morning in the Foreign Minister, Penny Wong, saying this needs to come to a head somehow. Small business and large business, it's worth noting too, maybe on the behalf of small business, has been in revolt for more than a week now over this decision by the ATO to no longer accept credit card payments from November 30. Some government ministers have suggested, well, there'll be payment plans, there might be other ways to assist. But the constant message from business is they don't want payment plans, they just want the flexibility to be able to cover the odd bill here or there when they're waiting for cash to come in or if they just need to cover a bad month of trade. The Foreign Minister, Penny Wong, probably the strongest of anyone within the government today, saying this does need to be resolved, not explicitly calling for the ATO to back down, but certainly indicating that the government is not happy with the way this is playing out.
4: Should be consulting with small business, and we would really encourage the ATO to engage with small business about this. What I'd like to see is this resolve between the ATO and small business representatives. So that's the engagement, the consultation that we want to see.
5: I think the ATO should re-examine this issue. The Prime Minister and the Treasurer need to show small businesses across this country that they understand the pressure that they're under.
6: And now we are seeing schools, daycares, councils all suggesting that they're going to take the same steps as the ATO. So this is going to have a flow-on effect that hurts all Australians.
3: The ATO, in its first statement in the best part of a week, Janie, says, yes, it will continue talking with small business, but it says that will largely be in order to share what they call effectively awareness on these changes coming in on November 30. Clearly, there is a need for a circuit breaker on this politically, Janie. The Coalition, the One Nation are demanding a backdown. We're going to hear from Angus Taylor in the next hour, also repeating a lot of that. But if this is still an issue by Monday, well, the Treasurer will be on his feet in question time, and I'm sure this will be a key focus when Parliament returns.
1: Yeah, I think you're absolutely right there, Cam. Thank you. And One Nation is vowing to scrap the independent assessment of major projects such as coal mines as it strengthens its bid to win regional New South Wales seats ahead of the next state election. For more, we go live to New South Wales political reporter Julia Bradley. Julia, good morning. So what does the Minor Party want to change?
7: Well, Janie, quite the pitch from One Nation's New South Wales leader, Mike Newman. He says if the party was elected to government at the March state election, they'd want to get rid of the Independent Planning Commission. Now, this is a body that has been set up in its current form in 2018 under the former coalition government to take power away from individual ministers and give it to this independent body to look at whether to approve major projects, say coal mines, that could be deemed controversial. So they look at projects in cases where, say, there's a big public pushback or where an applicant has made a political donation. So if this policy was enforced, Janie, this would effectively undo decades of reform, which have designed to take that decision-making power away from ministers and instead make it more independent and lessen the risk of corruption. Mike Newman says this power should remain with ministers who should be under really strict KPIs. That is one of One Nation's big positions moving into March. Why is this so topical? Well, there was that big High Court decision this week that deemed that the IPC had not properly considered the risk of Scope 3 emissions when looking at whether to approve the life of a major Hunter Valley coal mine. Now, Scope 3 emissions essentially means the coal that comes from that mine in Mount Pleasant in this particular instance and then gets burnt overseas. So they need to consider the emissions that come from that, I guess, downstream process. Here was Mike Newman's position on this.
2: In the first 100 days, if One Nation is fortunate to be elected, we will bring in an omnibus bill that will not only remove Scope 3, but we'll also get rid of every bit of net zero legislation and regulation that is killing our

0: targeting those regional New South Wales seats. Mike Newman himself running for the seat of Cessnock, Janie.
1: All right, Julia, thank you. There are renewed calls today for an inquest into the deaths of three children in Port Hedland as new details emerge about failures by Western Australia's Child Protection Department. Matt Cunningham joins us live with more on this story. And Matt, you've spoken to the Shadow Minister for Indigenous Australians. What has he had to say?
2: Well, for 7 weeks now, Julian Lisa has been calling for the WA coroner to hold an inquest into the deaths of these three children. They are Jamelia, aged 10, Anda, aged 7, and Kelvin, aged 4 months, who were killed by their mother, Margaret Hawke, back in 2022 in the town of Port Hedland in Western Australia. Now, a series of reports in the Australian newspaper over the past 7 weeks have detailed failures by the Child Protection Department in the lead up to the deaths of these three children. Their mother, their grandmother rather, Dorothy Paper Talk, in fact, had been begging that same department to remove those three children into her care because she said they were not safe living with their drug-addicted mother, who had been the victim of horrendous domestic violence at the hands of three different partners. More detail today about failures by the WA Child Protection Department, including that in April 2020, the Housing Department had written to the Child Protection Department saying that there had been numerous complaints about drinking and wild parties in the house where these three children were living, but no investigation had taken place. The newspaper also reporting today that 11 days before these children died, their mother hit the eldest of them in the face with a rock. But less than a week later, the Child Protection Department told Margaret Hawke, the mother, that that case had been closed. I spoke to Julian Lisa in relation to these issues. He was in Port Hedland just over a week ago. Here is what he has had to say.
3: I've been calling for several weeks for a coronial inquest into the murder of those children. If a coronial inquest is for any sort of case, it is for a case like this where there have been massive child protection failures. At the very week we were in Port Hedland, the Minister for Child Protection was on a holiday to Bali. I mean, you just can't make this stuff up. If I was the minister, I would be in Port Hedland every day until these matters were sorted out.
2: The Minister, Jessica Stojkovski, was in Port Hedland yesterday, and that was, in fact, her fourth visit to the town over the past 7 weeks. She was asked by the Australian's Paige Taylor whether she would support an inquest into the deaths of these three children. Here's how she responded.
4: When these situations happen, it's tragic situations that you... understandably, families want answers, so I understand her desire to see an inquest and to have answers.
5: Would you be pleased to see one? Would you welcome it?
4: I think, like the Premier said yesterday, we're open if the coroner wishes to undertake an inquest, we'd definitely be open for that.
2: Julian Lisa says that that situation is simply unacceptable and the WA government needs to force the coroner's hand to ensure that an inquest takes place.
3: My view, if the WA attorney doesn't think that they've got the power to have the inquiry, they should change the legislation to give them the power to call this inquiry. It is absolutely vital where you've had a situation where there are multiple agency failures that you get to the bottom of this.
2: We spoke to the Minister for Indigenous Australians, Melandiri McCarthy, earlier this week, Janie, after she visited Port Hedland late last week. She's also supporting those calls for an inquest into the deaths of these three children. Julian Lisa, though, says it's remarkable that neither the Prime Minister nor the WA Premier, Roger Cook, have visited Port Hedland since this scandal first erupted almost 2 months ago.
1: All right, Matt Cunningham, thank you so much for updating us this morning live in Darwin. Sam Wood has been refused bail over domestic violence charges stemming from an alleged incident in Queensland. A court heard the former reality TV star allegedly threw his wife against a wall and to the floor before strangling her. Prosecutors also referred to an alleged earlier incident in the couple's hometown of Melbourne involving similar conduct. Mr Wood will remain in custody until the 23rd of November, and his lawyers are set to reapply for bail in the Supreme Court. Disgraced Royal Andrew Mountbatten-Windsor has won a small legal victory in his ongoing court battle over his ties to convicted sex offender Jeffrey Epstein. For more, let's go live to reporter Aspen Blomfield. Aspen, good morning. So this win does

0: Doesn't put an end to the police investigation, does it?
1: That's right, Janie. There's still an awful lot to play out here, a mammoth legal battle for the former prince. This is about the search warrants used to obtain documents instead of the investigation as a whole. The former prince was stripped of his titles and home last year and arrested in February on suspicion of misconduct in public office. He was interrogated for 12 hours and released without charge, police alleging he shared sensitive information with convicted sex offender Jeffrey Epstein while he was the UK's special trade envoy. He has always denied any wrongdoing. Now, following his arrest, the Metropolitan Police obtained a warrant to search and obtain documents at both Sandringham Estate, that's where he resides now, as well as his former residence at the Royal Lodge in Windsor. However, Andrew's legal team today successfully arguing they were obtained under the wrong legal provision, a procedural error. Thames Valley Police using Section 8 instead of Section 9 of the relevant Criminal Act. Here is what a judge found in the High Court today. A significant error was made in the application for and grant of the search warrants. The fact that the search warrants were quashed does not bring the investigation to an end or mean that the whole of the investigation is unlawful. Now, the computers and documents seized during these searches could still be used in this ongoing investigation. The judge said there's no point in handing them back if they could still be seized on the correct legal provision, say tomorrow, next week, or next month. The Thames Valley Police Department confirming this, saying that we accept the position that the initial court's decision to issue warrants under the specific piece of legislation used was incorrect, and therefore these must be legally quashed. They go on to say, however, legal proceedings are currently ongoing to decide how material seized during the searches will be managed and whether we can lawfully retain it in support of our ongoing investigation. Janie, police acknowledging that they have bungled this search warrant. However, it still remains a very active investigation.
0: Aspen, thank you so much for that update. Coming up after the break, we're going to be live for you to the Australian War Memorial Director, Matt Anderson, as we mark the 25th anniversary of Australian service in Afghanistan.

0: A national commemorative service will be held in Canberra on Sunday, recognising the 25th anniversary of Australian service in Afghanistan. The date marks 25 years since the establishment of Operation Slipper, the first of several Australian Defence Force operations for the war in Afghanistan. Well, for more, joining us live is Australian War Memorial Director and former ambassador to Afghanistan, Matt Anderson. Matt, thank you so much for joining us. This is a big moment, isn't it? The 25-year anniversary. What, more than 35,000 Australians served in Afghanistan and the Middle East area of operations. Give us a bit of an understanding on what this means to you.
1: Well, I'm just honoured, and thank you, Janie, for the opportunity to promote what we're doing on Sunday, where we're going to honour all these veterans. But what it means for me is it's another chance for people to understand what was asked of the young men and women that we sent into Afghanistan, both the 150 who first deployed 25 years ago and then the 35,000 who supported those operations over the decades, the two decades of our longest war. And hopefully it's a chance for people to understand that everyone's experience of Afghanistan was different. You know, everyone who served there did everything that the government of the day asked them to do, and they did it remarkably well. And for me, having had the honour to spend 18 months on the ground and just to see how remarkable these men and women were, how revered they were, how respected they were by our allies, how feared they were by our enemy, is just a chance for Australia to understand that too. That's what this moment in all of our busy lives gives us a chance to just think about that, to reflect on that, but most importantly give thanks to the men and women who did that doing.
0: And in a previous conversation we've had, you've mentioned it's the longest and the least understood war.
1: Yeah, look, I think it is. You know, the irony of it is because I think it went on for so long, it almost became, you know, sort of the battle rhythm of certainly of the Australian Defence Force. You know, we have the Taran Kot Wall, you know, in the galleries behind me. And that's for the men and women who served in Afghanistan. They come home, they write their name on it, they write their service number, and they write their deployment. And the number of people who have written down multiple deployments, you know, that they might have gone from Afghanistan to Iraq to Timor, back to Afghanistan again. I think as a nation, we need to understand the impact of those multiple deployments, not just on those men and women, but also on their families. You know, the constant act, the constant vigilance, the constant wait for a knock at the door. You know, one widow famously said that it wasn't a phone call you feared, because a phone call would say there was good news. It was the knock on the front door that you feared. And that was for our longest war. And for the men and the women who deployed on multiple occasions, that's harrowing for the family. But what we will be doing on Sunday is celebrating the achievements of so many, honouring the fallen, sadly, and we have 47 names listed on the roll of honour here at the Australian War Memorial, and they're all young men at their absolute prime, and what we lost is the contribution they could have made to the Defence Force had they came home, but most importantly the society when they came home. And that's why we have moments like this. 25 years can sound like a long time, but for these men and women it's yesterday, and we need to remember that, give thanks for that. And you know, as I say, just try and understand it more deeply, because the point of difference of the memorial to every other place I've ever been to is we allowed people to commemorate through understanding. And so there will be a very sombre last post ceremony after the parade on Sunday, where the families of our fallen will be in attendance and they will be laying wreaths to honour their loved ones. But because throughout the day people have been in the galleries, they'll have been at the ceremony, they'll have a much deeper understanding of the nature of that service. And so hopefully that then commemoration is meaningful. And if it's meaningful, then as a nation we can move forward.
0: Yeah, so many really important points that you made there, and how important it is to, you know, really remember these people, not only the ones that we've lost, but as you mentioned, family year on year, and those lessons and what we can learn from it, and really look into that. You mentioned family, and we've got to go, but you mentioned that your mum, Margaret's watching the show, News 24. Hello, Margaret.
1: Yeah.
0: Tell us about Margaret and how special she is to you.
1: G'day, Mum. Well, I think Mum was the one. So Mum, you know, I'm one of five children, right? I've got a brother who's an Australian Federal Policeman, so he's also serving. So I think, you know, when I spent some time in the Army, and I've also spent some time in the Foreign Service, and Mum's just a reminder that every time we deploy, we leave a family behind who both love us and who support us and who pick up the pieces when we come home. And Mum's just one of these, you know, devoted Collingwood supporters from Melbourne. I need to get that out there. And, you know, for me, Mum's a reminder of the burdens that the families carry. They carry them quietly. They carry all of the pride, but they also pick up the pieces when we come home, should that be necessary. And we're lucky to have them.
0: Well said. Apart from the Collingwood, no, just kidding. Thank you so much. You know, in all seriousness, it's going to be an incredible weekend. Thank you so much. Well, Firmus Technologies has decided to withdraw its stock market listing after copping a poor reception from investors who questioned the company's value. Let's bring in our business reporter, Edward Boyd. And Firmus, Ed, certainly have become one of the biggest to float since, what, Telstra in 1997?
2: This was a very hyped up IPO, and they were set to list in a couple of weeks on the stock market at a valuation of about $44 billion,
0: wow,
2: which would have been the biggest since Telstra back in the 90s. But it's all come to an end this morning after a series of basically investors questioning the value of the company over the past couple of weeks. And really a lot of media reports suddenly started emerging yesterday that it was beginning to fall apart. And then we got confirmation from Firmus today that the IPO has been pulled. But I just want to start by just comparing Firmus to a couple of other businesses. NextDC, you know, are a listed company on our stock market. They've got 17 data centres. They've got 12 more planned. Their electricity use, you can see on the screen there, but their market value is only $8 billion Australian dollars, which is still a lot of money, but Firmus is looking to be 44. We just go to the next slide. We can show you the timeline for Firmus. You've got two data centres already. They've got a few plants for more contracted electricity usage there, but their market value almost five and a bit times more NextDC. And then the next page is how Firmus's value has changed just in the past 12 months. Back last year, it was worth about $2 billion after some private investment raisings. Then it lifted this year to about $7 billion. Then August, it doubled again to almost $16 billion. And now in October, bankers were trying to seek a valuation of $44 billion. But it just didn't happen. And there was talk of shares going for $11 per share, and that got cut back down to $8.25. And then overnight, the Firmus team have decided to pull the company. So I'll just quickly read you a statement from Firmus, which was released this morning. Having considered recent market volatility and prevailing market conditions, the board determined that the terms on which the offer could proceed, let's go to the next page there, would not appropriately reflect the strength of the company's business and long-term growth outlook. So Firmus now is going to look to raise money on the private markets because they still have a lot of contracts that they need to fulfil and they have a lot of data centres they need to build. But right now, they're not going to be a public company for the time being. I imagine they're going to take a while to just sit back and pick up the pieces.
0: Yeah, it's an incredible time at the moment, isn't it? So much change and volatility and ups and downs.
2: Yeah, look, this was a very hyped up business, yeah, obviously tapping into that AI story that a lot of investors have been focused on. They've got some huge clients like Nvidia, who are a big investor, but also a big customer and a big supplier. So it's quite an interesting dynamic there with these big businesses working with each other. And investors were worried that it was just overvalued. So Firmus has decided we've just got to pull the pin for now and regroup, go private and wait maybe till next year or who knows when to try again.
0: Yeah, okay. And what about the local markets? Because they've just opened. How are they looking?
2: Looking okay. There's been a bit of an update, actually, just in the last few minutes or so. One of the businesses that has a big share ownership of Firmus, they have 3.2% of Firmus. They have just paused their trading as of this morning. They lost about 22% in value yesterday. That's called Mass Group. So they've now paused their share trading because they're obviously worried about further volatility of their share price. But let's just bring up the ASX 200. We can just show you how it's been going today. This is BHP. You can see BHP is essentially flat. But that's obviously that's the biggest company on Australia's stock market. But the ASX 200, you can see it in the top right corner of the screen there, it's up about 0.3%. And we've also had a bit of an update today as well from GYG, the Tex-Mex fast food company, put out their first quarterly sales results. And that's up about they're up about 2% in early trade. So positive update from them. But this Firmus story, Janie, is going to keep bubbling away for quite some time.
0: Certainly sounds like it. Yeah. Huge. Yeah. Thanks so much, Ed.
2: Thank you.
0: Well, let's head overseas. And US prosecutors, they have filed new charges against former Venezuelan President Nicolas Maduro and his wife. They are accused of conspiring to torture political opponents and American citizens. The allegations have been added to an existing drug trafficking case. Prosecutors allege 9 people were tortured, including 3 US citizens.
3: As this indictment alleges, Maduro, Flores, and other high-ranking members of their inner circle used a violent system of torture and repression to maintain their power in Venezuela. The members of Maduro's broad conspiracy were not just sitting behind a desk. These members of the conspiracy were holding the shovel.
0: Well, Maduro and Celia Flores could each face at least 50 years in jail if convicted on all charges. A judge has rejected Celia Flores' bid for release from custody on health grounds. Well, for more, joining us live is former US Ambassador to Venezuela, Charles Shapiro. Charles, thank you so much for joining us and great to see you. So talk us through these potential charges and how long is this going to take?
4: Good morning, Janie. How are you? It's going to take a long time. Before these new charges were presented, they were talking about starting the trial, if I'm not mistaken, it was June or July of 2027. I would not be surprised if this delays it even further. Maduro and Flores have good lawyers. They will delay and delay and delay. What's interesting to me is I didn't catch who was speaking into the microphone there. I must have been a prosecutor. But when he says other high-ranking members of the Maduro government, that's Delcy Rodriguez, the interim president of the country. If Flores and Maduro can be indicted, Delcy Rodriguez can be indicted on exactly the same charge. And she's part of everything that they did. And she's the one that we're counting on as interim president of Venezuela and signing deals with. And she spoke at the United Nations 2 weeks ago.
0: Yeah. And what about last week with the demonstrations that were taking place in Caracas? They were demanding elections. What's your reaction on those?
4: I've been saying this since January. I mean, Venezuela needs more democracy, not less. It's had essentially 25 years of dictatorship. Venezuelans want to restore their democracy. There's a lot of work to be done, technical stuff on, you know, how you hold a vote, what the electoral rolls look like, who runs elections, all of that sort of stuff that needs to happen. But they need to get to elections. I am convinced that what the administration, the U.S. administration is talking about is that we need to have the economy thriving again before we can move to democracy. The economy is not going to thrive before you have democracy because big international companies that are traded in the stock markets around the world don't want to sign a long-term agreement with a government that is essentially a dictatorship, may be there, may not be there 2 or 3 years from now, laws that will be changed in the National Assembly of Venezuela. They're looking for rule of law and stability, as well as the possibility to make money on the oil deals.
0: I was going to say the oil deals, the companies have really signed contracts, aren't they, to produce oil from the specific fields. So talk us through what you know regarding the smaller companies in the US signing those deals.
4: Yeah, these are not the major companies whose names you and I have heard of. These are small companies who'll get the right to exploit a field. Some of these are fields that have already been had oil pumped for years by the Venezuelan state oil company, and then they decide it was not profitable and they've abandoned the field. And new technology means that a new company can go into that same field and get more oil out of it, because you never get all the oil out of the ground, as BHP knows. So these are small companies. I mean, they will increase production. I think that's great, useful for all of us to bring, you know, the more oil there is in the international market, the more prices will fall. But these aren't the big companies. I mean, it's still, you get down to the estimate that you need $10 billion a year investment over 10 years. That's $100 billion. And that's real money for the largest oil companies in the world. And they're looking at it, should I invest $100 million in Venezuela or should I invest it next door in Guyana, where there's plenty of oil and the government is not problematic? Or should I invest in Angola? It's not a lot of questions.
0: Yeah. A lot of questions raised.
4: Venezuela is the only
0: choice. A lot
4: choice.
0: Of money,
4: yes.
0: A lot of stuff going on in the world.
4: Exactly.
0: We've run out of time. Charles Shapiro, thank you so much. Always great to see you.
4: Janie, thank you. Appreciate
0: thank you. Well, combat robots and human fighters, they are pairing up in Singapore for the inaugural humanoid robot tournament. And it's raising the question, could the new high-tech tournament be a glimpse into the future of sports entertainment or a training ground for killer androids?
5: Mechanical muscles clash, mirroring their pilots' moves, as brawlers rack up points at this inaugural robot fighting competition in Singapore. The Avatar Robot Combat Tournament pits robot player pairs against combatants from around the world in real time. Despite a bit of signal delay, fighters say the thrill of the sport comes from humans having control, not AI.
6: Personally, I feel like it's far more interesting to have robots piloted by people, by humans, because you get the sort of human chaos. You get the problems and the drama that are associated with faulted humans. You know, so we make mistake. If we punch wrong and the robot moves, you get hit back.
5: Just like real combat sports, the event features weight classes. At over 1.7 meters tall and weighing 75 kilos, making its debut is the Engine AI T800, the heavyweight of this competition. Engineers say the dojo could serve as a testing ground for the tech.
7: In an arena, you will see them fight, so that involves very fast movements, trying to be as powerful as it can. So all of that is actually transferable to later deployments of humanoids.
5: But combat-ready androids naturally have some a little concerned.
8: I'm just kind of scared that this is the start of something either super amazing or things that we'll be seeing in the movies.
5: But with similar tournaments planned in cities the world over, organizers describe this tournament as an evolution of competitive sports entertainment. Reese Ayres, News 24.
0: Coming up after the break, we'll tell you how small businesses are feeling as the ATO is standing by its controversial credit card ban.

0: Well, some small businesses have labelled the Taxation Office as hypocrites for refusing to back down on its controversial credit card ban. Business owners are calling on the federal government to take on the tax agency over the controversial change.
1: For small businesses like vacations, credit cards provide a buffer when bills pile up and cash flow gets tight. But from next month, they'll have to find another way to pay their tax after the ATO placed a ban on credit card payments.
2: Sometimes you won't have that much of amount left in your bank and you still have to pay, you still owe everyone else. So definitely that is something because it's going to affect you.
1: The federal government says the ATO made the decision independently, but that explanation is doing little to reassure small business owners.
3: Do you think they could be doing more to try and convince the ATO to drop this new rule?
2: Yeah, finger crossed. Hopefully they will, like, because you need to support small business and a big business as well.
1: It's a view shared by the owner of Melbourne Cafe, Waffle On.
4: But somebody tell me that ATO now refuse to, if you have to pay your GST with a credit card, they want direct debit or because they don't want to pay the percentage.
3: So. Do you think that's hypocritical?
4: A little bit, don't you think?
1: Mark Lonser has been in Australia for more than two decades and says he's never seen a federal government quite like this one.
4: We pay their salary. They should work for us. It's public service. End of story.
1: The ATO gave the business sector just 8 hours' notice before announcing the change last Wednesday. More than a week later, some small businesses are still finding out.
3: The ATO have announced that you can't use your credit card to pay off taxes. You have to use a debit card. What do you make of that?
5: Oh, I actually have not heard that. So that is first for me.
3: It's estimated around 250,000 small businesses across Australia could be affected by the change, from cafes and restaurants to transport providers and health professionals.
6: I own a physio business, so I can see how that would affect a lot of people as far as cash flow goes, particularly when combined with a few of the other changes, so like same-day super processing. So, you know, it's becoming a lot harder to manage your cash flow.
1: The ATO says it will continue to engage with stakeholders, supporting taxpayers and tax practitioners, and seek opportunities to promote awareness through consistent communication and key messages. But it's not something small businesses can actually bank on. Aspen Blomfield, News 24, Melbourne.
0: And for more, joining us live is KPMG Chief Economist Brendan Rinn. Brendan, always great to see you. Thank you so much for joining us. So do you think that the Taxation Office has been hypocritical for refusing to back down on its controversial credit card ban?
7: Look, I wouldn't say it's hypocritical. I think there's a range of issues on both sides that I can understand. I can certainly understand the frustration from small business owners who use their credit cards to help with the evening out, in effect, of their cash flow when they certainly get hit with large bills like their tax payments, for example. But I can also understand from the tax office perspective that, you know, they are a revenue collection agency. They've got no capacity to add additional charges onto their bill to cover the cost of this, which I understand has been estimated in around $200 million. And it's only some people that pay their taxes by credit card. Others do those direct debits and pay out of their cash flow. The challenge from a small business perspective is that if they aren't able to use their credit card, what alternative are they going to have to look to employ? Mm. And if they're struggling with managing that cash flow in their own bank accounts, they're going to have to go to some form of overdraft. And that overdraft arrangement is going to take time, effort, and it's probably more complex for small businesses to go and secure than necessarily a credit card, which often you can organise just over the phone or over a computer. But business overdrafts are much more complex.
0: And it's interesting what you just said, because we spoke to our political correspondent Cameron Redden earlier today, and he was saying that a lot of the small businesses, they don't want those payment plans. They want the flexibility. So 5% of people apparently do use credit cards, which is a huge amount, wouldn't you say?
7: Oh, look, it is. And, the point that I think everyone's making is that it's the flexibility, not necessarily the cost, because the thing to also recognise is that those merchant fees that are incurred by paying your tax bills on your credit card aren't, in fact, tax deductible. I think that's correct. I'm not a tax agent, but that's my understanding. Yet if they move to some form of bank arrangement where you've got an overdraft facility that might have a even slightly less cost of interest than a credit card, those interest payments from that overdraft are more likely to be tax deductible. So there's also that complexity around what's the cost of this? How are businesses actually bearing it from a bottom line? And you know, what does that actually mean in terms of revenue impacts to the Commonwealth as well?
0: So, by what I'm hearing, sensing, perhaps you don't think they're going to reverse the situation. We've heard from numerous politicians and on the Labor side, sort of basically saying that it needs to be reversed. Some are not. You don't think it does, or it will? Maybe it does.
7: From the sounds of it, I think the ATO have got their position pretty much embedded. The only way that position is going to be changed is in fact through a directive from the government, probably from the treasurer. So depending on where the treasurer stands on this, then I think that the ATO arrangements will stay in place. But if the treasurer wants to show a bit more flexibility to the small business community and be prepared to take that $200 million hit in consolidated revenue to allow that flexibility, then you know he'll allow those changes to happen. But otherwise, I can certainly understand the ATO position on this, given that they've actually got no capacity to claw those revenue changes back.
0: Yeah, well, certainly here in the next couple of days, no doubt. But it certainly came out of the blue, so to speak. That's what many people are saying. Brendan Roone, thank you so much.
7: Thank you very much for having me.
0: Let's take you live now to Brisbane. Opposition Leader Angus Taylor is speaking.
8: As have I. This is one of the toughest things you can do, but it's one of the most important things you can do for our country, creating jobs and opportunity for Australians, creating the prosperity that we need. But we have a Labor government right now that is taking this government in the wrong direction, this country in the wrong direction, and is overseeing the fastest rate of closure of small business in the history of the country. 30 a day, hopes and dreams smashed, going up in smoke because of what they're doing. Now, the latest incarnation of this after their toxic taxes in the budget, the red tape that they've imposed on small business time and time again, the latest on this is their credit card ban from the ATO. The tax office, on the very day where the government said that small businesses have to either absorb or pass on credit card surcharges, on that day, the tax office has said no credit card payments because they don't want the surcharge. I mean, this is farcical. This would be laughable if it wasn't so serious, but it demonstrates the reality of this government's attitude towards business. They want small business to cough up, shut up and close up. That's what they want, because they can't unionise small businesses. That is the attitude of this government. Now, let me tell you, on this ATO ban, the government should change it today, and they can. We've had ministers out there saying one thing. We've got Jim Chalmers in hiding. He's in hiding. The Prime Minister has been off at Chris Bowen's snooze fest at the pre-COP flop. But none of them are dealing with the real issue that's being dealt with by small business people here right now. They should override the tax office decision today. And if they're not prepared to do it, we'll take legislation to the Parliament next week on Monday to do this. Because small businesses deserve better. Small businesses need hope. Aspiration needs to be restored in this country, and it will not be restored by a Labor government that simply doesn't get it. Happy to take questions.
9: What needs to happen next week is Parliament?
8: Well, what needs to happen today is that the government sends orders to the ATO to reverse the decision on banning credit cards. They can do it today. Now, Penny Wong's out there today saying, oh, we haven't got the power. The small business minister was out yesterday saying, oh, well, they can get on a payment plan. We had then Andrew Charlton, the de facto treasurer, out there yesterday saying, defending the tax office. He should have been out there defending small business, but he was out there defending the tax office. I mean, seriously, the tax office is a monopoly. It doesn't have to compete like every small business in this country. And he was out there defending the tax office rather than small business. And meanwhile, Jim Chalmers is off gallivanting around the world, as Chris Bowen is and others, with nothing to say about any of this. So what needs to happen? Reverse it. Reverse it today. And if they don't, we'll take legislation to change it in the Parliament on Monday next week.
10: The government said it's urging the tax office to further consult with small businesses. Is that not good enough?
8: Well, we don't need consultation on this. We need change. You know, this is the problem. This government sits around and does nothing. The real problem with this Prime Minister and the Treasurer and all of his ministers is they never take responsibility. This is the Prime Minister who fell off a stage and denied it. I mean, he will not take responsibility for anything he does. Well, he can fix this. He can fix it today, and he should.
10: What would your proposed legislation?
8: It would say to the tax office that you've got to accept credit card payments. It would overturn the decision that's been made. It's pretty simple. It's not going to be a complicated piece of legislation. You know, the government, if they want to do it, can do it today, and they should.
9: Have you made any representations or contact with the ATO?
8: I have made representations every day this week through people like yourselves, through the media. We've been very clear on this. This is such an inane decision. It's such a devastating decision for small businesses, not just in terms of the practical application of it, but what it represents. It represents a hatred of small business, a disdain for small business, a disdain for the backbone of our country and the backbone of our communities. And that's why it needs to be reversed, and it needs to be reversed now.
10: The Greens say they won't support the government's final budget legislation because there are too many exemptions, and they won't support the government's duty of care legislation unless Annika Wells gives up her discretionary powers. Will the Coalition support any of the legislation so it can pass?
8: No. We will axe Labor's toxic taxes. We've been clear about that. Their tax on houses through negative gearing, their tax on capital, small businesses through capital gains, their tax on small businesses through trusts. We're going to axe those taxes, and we will not support them. It's as simple as that. And can I say on the so-called digital duty of care, we can't support a blank cheque for the minister for political censorship. Now, what the Greens decide to do is up to them, but we'll make our decision based on what's right for this country. And a blank cheque for political censorship is not right for this country.
10: If the Greens are going to block everything, will the Coalition be more constructive in the Senate?
8: No, look, they're decisions for the Green. We'll be constructive on what's right for our nation. We'll fight for what's right for our nation every day of the week. And if the government wants to do what's right, as they did when they reversed the widow's tax, for instance, we'll work with them. 100%. But right now, you know, a blank cheque for political censorship, toxic taxes on hard-working small businesses, a tax on the fastest-growing businesses in this country, no.
10: Have you had any further conversations with the government about those concerns on the duty of care legislation?
8: Well, they haven't consulted with us, no. I mean, look, we've made very clear what our position is. We won't accept a blank cheque on political censorship. We understand the importance of ensuring that our kids are protected against the rotten stuff we see on social media. That's why we supported the under-16 social media ban. And in fact, you know, it was our side that led that. But in the end, not a blank cheque for political censorship.
10: New data today revealed that more than one in three Australian children who were sexually victimised online either tell no one or turn to an AI chatbot for help. The AFP saying that law enforcement can't be the only safety net for young people. How would your government tackle that issue?
8: Yeah, I saw those comments from Chrissy Barrett, and of course that they really are concerning. And this is why I have supported throughout the under-16 social media ban. It's been controversial. We've got to make it work. That should be the first port of call, because it's not working right now. We've got an under 5% impact of that. It's just not working. Kids are finding a way around it. So it needs to be fixed. That should be the focus. Meanwhile, the government, again, as always, won't take responsibility for its failures and then goes gallivanting off in another direction and says they're going to do something else. Look, the problem with Anthony Albanese is he can't own up when something doesn't work. He can't be honest with the Australian people when he needs to take responsibility. And they gaslight every day. We've seen 15 interest rate increases under this government, and they won't take responsibility for it. They won't take responsibility for $1 trillion of debt. They won't take responsibility for 30 business failures a day. They won't take responsibility for 28 new public servants every single day. And if you don't take responsibility for something, you can't fix it.
10: Your migration plan, have you considered the Olympics bill required for placement?
8: Yeah.
10: And what was factored in?
8: No, it's a good question. We absolutely have. And that's why we will establish a new class of visa, a project visa, for major infrastructure projects to have the skills we need. Here's the key to our immigration policy. And I gave it away, I gave the clue away in my very first press conference in this role, the day I got this job, which is that right now in Australia, the numbers are too high, but the standards are too low, and we are not getting the people we need for our nation's interest. And that's why we'll establish a new class of project visas, and we particularly have the Olympics in mind, but the backlog of infrastructure projects in this country needs to be cleared. We'll also establish AUKUS and Five Eyes projects. We need to have those very specialised skills to defend our country in the most dangerous circumstances since the Second World War. We'll establish 100,000 new temporary skilled visas, and that's in keeping with cutting temporary visas by 650,000. But we need those skills. We'll maintain the working holiday visas, and we'll differentiate the visa charges based on getting people to where they are needed. In the regions in particular.
0: The numbers, they are too high, the standards are too low. That is the immigration policy that the Coalition has put out. Angus Taylor there, the opposition leader, taking questions, including on the Brisbane government, in Brisbane, saying the government should reverse the ATO credit card ban today. We'll get more analysis with Ruben Spargo in Canberra in just a moment.

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1: Good morning. Great to have your company. Welcome to the program. I'm Janie Seale, filling in for the wonderful Laura Jays. Well, One Nation vows to scrap the independent assessment of major new coal mines. That's after the High Court knocked back an extension of one in New South Wales.
2: We'll also get rid of every bit of net zero legislation and regulation that is killing our industries.
1: The Coalition calls on Labor to axe the ATO's credit card surcharge ban.
3: Reverse it today, and if they don't, we'll take legislation to change it in the Parliament on Monday next week.
1: A small win for Andrew Mountbatten-Windsor in his court battle over ties to Jeffrey Epstein. News 24 goes on the road in Georgia ahead of the US midterm elections in November.
4: I'm Jonathan Kersley in Atlanta on what is debate night in the midterm elections for two crucial states here in Georgia and in Michigan.
1: Former reality TV star Sam Wood is refused bail as details of alleged domestic violence emerge. Well, questions are mounting over Treasurer Jim Chalmers' whereabouts following his return from Japan as pressure is...